0: If he listens to his maturity, he will. But if he listens to his ego, he'll never be a president. Mm.
1: All right, here we go. Wild card line, you're on the air with John Hogue.
2: Hey, Art, this is Treetop. I'm calling from Anaheim. I'm a truck driver.
1: Okay.
2: I hope he's wrong about the Hillary prediction.
1: I told you they'd win more.
0: Well, vote for Greenberg for me.
1: Anyway, go ahead.
2: Anyway, I heard a while back on the show, I forget who the guest was. It may have been the guest tonight. He's talking about Iran had these Soviet missiles that they could annihilate our Navy. These missiles could be launched from Iran.
1: Yes.
2: And they travel erratically, and there's no way we could stop them before they got to our fleet. I just wanted to ask about that.
1: Yeah, right. You have done so, and yes, it was referred to. John, go ahead, John.
0: Yeah, they're called the codename NATO names, the Sunburn and the Mosquito, and they're about 25 feet long, large missile, like a cruise missile, that Iran started buying them around 2001. They also started buying a slightly smaller but faster carrier oriented targeting missile called the Yakons. It's so new it doesn't even have a NATO designation yet. And, you know, in the case of the Mosquito, it can travel 200 miles in less than 2 minutes. And it does do it as terminal velocity as a countermeasure to ram rotating missile defense systems that have been the new system along with the Sea Sparrow that are kind of superseding the Gatling guns called the Phalanx series.
1: And you're saying the Phalanx or the...
0: These missiles are actually... these new Russian missiles can not only move in their terminal velocity into wild maneuvers at Mach 2, but they might actually even confuse the RAM batteries of anti-missiles that are usually used to shoot them down by U.S. ships. And the Gatling guns that a lot of people have probably seen on TV, they're affectionately called R2-D2 because they look like the domed robot.
1: They do, yeah.
0: Yeah. They shoot something like 4,000 DU depleted uranium rounds a minute if they were let loose to do so. And they usually can shoot down something coming within the envelope of 5 miles. So it's pretty dramatic. But these other missiles, these rotating missiles that are shot in batteries of four, are also very good at knocking down missiles. But again, it's a question of, in theory, when it's all we have, nobody's actually gone to war with swarm missile attacks. In theory, probably we could shoot them down, but the whole idea is they've got a whole lot of them, these missiles, and they also can launch them from their submarines. Iran has also been stockpiling a new mine that sits at the bottom of the ocean and then is triggered by a rocket to shoot up at 70 miles an hour to break the keel of a carrier from the bottom of the sea. These systems are born out of a superpower that lost the Cold War. You know, one of the curses of winning is that you think your old think doesn't need to be changed because you won a war. It makes sense. Why should I change my thinking? And that's kind of the strange curse of winning, is that you don't adapt. Whereas if you lose, like the Soviet Union did, the survivors of that started creating instruments to counter the victorious strategies of the Americans in ways that the American military is not really compensated for or adapted to. And unfortunately, we have one of those situations where we may get a very shocking surprise.
1: There's no question. The Soviet arsenals opened up and went around the world. I mean, there's simply no question about it. John in Seattle, you're on with John Hogue.
3: Hello.
1: Hello.
3: My name is John.
1: Right.
3: And I wanted to ask Mr. Hogue, and this is nothing to do with international events per se. It's something to do personally with me, where I was contacted last winter by an intermediary between the last lineage of the Nostradamus family and me personally, being that I was a part of a group of 1,350 people to receive a piece of a meteorite or a comet that came down in the year 1566. And we are apparently a chosen group of people to go through the very turbulent times ahead. And what I want to ask Mr. Hoag, is this falsehood or is it truth?
0: It's false. Nostradamus' family died out in the 1700s. So no, there's no relations. People who say they're related to the Nostradamus family is at this stage or a couple hundred years removed from the bloodline dying out.
1: Mark in Florence, Oregon. Your turn with John Hoag.
4: Good evening, Art and John.
1: Hi.
4: Hi. I'm listening to you, Art, I believe, on three different channels, but one of them's out of Reno. I believe it's KOH.
1: And KOH, yes.
4: I'll name that one off, too. That's closest to you.
1: Okay.
4: Art, thank you both, you and John, for the excellence in broadcasting. I mean, not a dull moment tonight. This has just been a fantastic. I've never heard a better show, a more relevant show. I've got just a short statement to preface two quick questions. And, John, you had mentioned policy protocol documents involving Cheney and Rumsfeld circa 1992.
0: Yes.
4: About 5 years later, these two were also highly involved with the think tank, which wrote the Project for a New American Century document.
0: Yes, I quote that as well in my book.
4: Yes, sir. It also explicitly calls for the invasion of Iran as well as Iraq, Syria, and Lebanon. It would certainly seem likely that sooner rather than later, there would be a massive and united retaliation and preemptive war, possibly directly against the United States. In light of this possible, if not probable, scenario of this country's near future history, my first question is, John, have you heard of a fellow prophet named Dmitri Dudeman?
0: No, I haven't.
4: Yes, he was severely tortured for smuggling Bibles across the Iron Curtain.
0: Oh, is he Ukrainian? Is he Ukrainian?
4: I believe he, right in that area of the country.
0: Yeah, okay, yes, I know who you're speaking of, yes.
4: Yeah, he's referred to as a smuggler also in certain circles. And he, after a year's torture, after he got caught smuggling Bibles across the Iron Curtain, he came to the United States and began having what he described as visits from the Archangel Gabriel. And in one vision that he was shown, the Archangel Gabriel took him above the earth and showed him the part of it that the United States lied upon. And he saw a nuclear, first there was a, he saw radio towers and the signal stopped in the radio towers. And he took that symbolically to mean all communications. And then he saw nuclear clouds on various parts of the continent or the United States here. And also, I've always understood that George Washington had the same vision and wrote about it in his memoirs. And I wanted to ask you if you've seen anything that could be possibly interpreted, and I know you're such an expert on Nostradamus, as far as the United States coming under a massive destruction sometime in the future. And God bless you both, and thank you for your great humanitarian service, both you guys. Y'all are just great, Art and John. Thank you.
1: Okay, Mark, thank you very much. Anything
0: yes,
1: indicating our total destruction?
0: Well, yes, but as a threat that can be averted if it is heeded. And it's been something we've talked about even back in 1994, that the clash between what are called in Nostradamus the Aquilinaires, this basically that means two northern nations that have eagles as their symbol. That was not relevant during the Cold War because Russia did not have an eagle as a symbol, but a hammer and sickle and a red flag. We had the American eagle, of course, but now Russia's got the double-headed eagle as its symbol now that it's no longer communist. And the collective prophetic visions, not only of Nostradamus but others, seem to indicate that only after Russia and America become friends, or try to become friends, the great northern brothers of the north, as Nostradamus says, who are not yet brothers, when they try to do that, that's when the danger of them going to war because of a barbare or North African or Middle Eastern source that undermines their friendship creates between 3 to 13 years a war between those two northern eagle powers. And so with everything that's in Nostradamus, it's not supposed to happen. He was kind of a Hector or a Jeremiah of 16th century prophets. He was always looking at the worst-case scenarios to kind of scare us straight on a straight and better path towards peace and understanding rather than reaction war. And where one starts to count these 3 to 13 years, he doesn't give a date to that. So it behooves us to see when the danger point arises where Russia and America resume a cold peace or a cold war. And this last week, we had a little brush with that. Fortunately, it backed off with the problem of ABM systems being placed in Poland, ostensibly to stop missiles from Iran. Russians feel threatened that they're there against Russia, so they start thinking about doing what's, you know, there was a prophet named Stormberger, a German prophet from the 1700s, who said there'd be 3 world wars. And this is the prophet who actually dated World War I by describing an iron horse track that would be created for some iron horse between these 2 towns in eastern Bavaria. And when the day that was built and inaugurated, a 4-year, 2 times 2 years world war would happen. That rail was created and inaugurated for trains on August 1st, 1914.
1: Did he date a third world war with a similar incident?
0: He said that the third world war, the people would walk with open eyes into the third and final conflagration. And he described it as, you know, stars being thrown across the Atlantic between 2 nations from the north, and corresponds with Nostradamus' predictions on that and other predictions concerning these northern brothers who are not yet brothers. It's a strange riddle. He uses the term Nostradamus Demis, which is D-E-M-I-S, which is kind of an attempt to spell dami, which means friends, but in a kind of Latin context, which also can be mean demis, as in to divide.
1: Boy, you know, I'm starting to think prophecy might be designed to scare us straight. Stephen in Washington, real quick with John Hope.
5: Hi there, gentlemen.
1: Hi.
5: I'm calling from Bellingham, Washington. John, first I want to say thank you for always giving Nostradamus credit. I've heard other psychics on Coast to Coast talk about their predictions, and they're echoing Nostradamus, or if not, plagiarizing. I first read about Persia's revival in 1980, and at the time we had hostages in Iran, and at the time it didn't seem plausible that Iran could become a power great enough to stand against the U.S. or any other world power. I don't think we can win with our Navy over there. Somebody else one of the earlier callers touched upon my question, but I wanted to bring up with the wild card position of both Russia and China and how the U.S. doesn't seem to appear in Nostradamus' prophecies when this war takes place. Of course, it didn't exist when he was alive, but the new lands or new cities don't seem to have too much of a place. So I wanted to hear you extrapolate on the question I feel shouldn't be, does Iran have the bomb? It should be, who's giving it to them?
1: Right.
0: No, Iran doesn't have the bomb. And secondly, America is expressed, although infrequently, in the prophecies as either Amarish or Amorica or the new land. And the invaders that come to Iran in one of the prophecies are called the true serpent, which is a riddle that for 400 years people have been trying to unravel.
1: All right, hold it right there, John. You're listening to Coast AM. John Hogue is my guest. I'm Art Bell. Good morning, everybody. John Hogue is here, and it's some pretty rough stuff. I had a young lady send me an email saying she's just absolutely convinced that men are consumed with death and war. And I'm not sure that I disagree. It may be our karma to again and again and again kill each other over, I guess, everything. Land, water, politics, religion. That's us. I wonder if we'll ever change. John Hogue will be right back. Just sitting here thinking a little bit about the prospect of God. Theirs or ours, both gods, God, the God, telling leaders on both sides to go after each other. John?
0: Yes.
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0: 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And now, Art Bell.
1: Good morning, Art. Long time no talk. Tom over here in Mesa, Arizona, 550 KFYI. I was wondering if Mr. Hoag and the Nostradamus prophecies or any of his insight has any foresight into the current immigration reform proposals or the Security and Prosperity Pact they want to shove at us. And I'll listen on my radio.
2: Okay.
3: Well, no, there's not really anything in Nostradamus. There may be a misreading Nostradamus made about the future of Europe being invaded by Islam that may actually be a misinterpretation of visions. I mean, if you're in 1555 and Islam is a mortal enemy of a struggling Christendom, and you see in your vision the future Paris with mosques in it, you might misinterpret that to mean that it is now occupied. But I think he misinterpreted what he saw, and it's just the fact that there are many legal aliens and illegal aliens in Europe that are coming in from the Islamic world and setting down roots in bastions of former Christendom.
2: All right.
3: Now there's something I wanted to finish from before the ad. It's a real remarkable thing that I think might have a solution. It's a riddle. Anybody who's read Nostradamus over the last 400 years has been trying to figure out who this true serpent who will invade Persia or Iran is. And sometimes the riddle is not obvious until it's nearly to be fulfilled, and the time is coming very soon where it may be. The true serpent is a symbol, and it could very well stand for the U.S. Navy, because since 9/11, all U.S. naval ships a year after 9/11 were ordered by our president to hoist the Navy Jack, which is a red and white flag of 13 red and white stripes that just so happens to have a rattlesnake coiled across it. It's the old American Revolution flag called with the title, Don't Tread on Me. Every flag of the U.S. Navy will keep that jack hoisted until the war on terror is over. So not only is it unique in that it's just now in the last few years, that since as a symbol of the war on terror, you have an attack that is happening in Persia by a true serpent. That's so classic Nostradamus symbolism, and it could very well be that the true serpent that will invade is the U.S. Navy.
2: Mm. All right, all the way across the ocean to Norway. John, you're on with John.
4: Yes, hello. Hi, Art and John. Great show. This is John from Bergen, Norway. Regarding a potential upcoming war between Iran and the West, does Norway or Europe play any specific role in this conflict, according to Nostradamus?
3: Well, I think it's unavoidable in a war that will disrupt the main source of oil for the developed nations, including Europe, is going to pull Europe into it. There are also a number of NATO naval units in the Eastern Mediterranean that are now blockading Hezbollah imports into Lebanon, which may be directly involved in this war. I think ultimately Europe will be pulled in, or hopefully Europe can be a go-between to prevent this war from happening.
2: All right. What? Anything else, John?
4: Nope, that's it. Thank you for a great show. Enjoy listening to your Art.
2: Thank you very much. All right. Well, here's another question for you. If the oil supplies are cut from the Middle East, it's not just Europe and the Americas that would suffer. China is very, very dependent on Middle East oil as well.
3: Yes, Iran's oil specifically. And in my book, I talk about the kind of the red herring in prophecy of all the

0: scenarios that could happen. This war might be, to use a pun, put dead in the water by what something I call the money weapon. You know, there's a, and China's involved with it because China's main importer of oil is from Iran. And if Iran is being bombed, China may very well demand, we might see the first economic weaponry used in modern warfare where China says, stop bombing our major client or we'll demand that you pay off your $500 billion debt. Of course, America could then say, then we will demand your yuan, your currency, to be valued at its real value. And it doesn't actually have to go beyond threats. The U.S. dollar would plummet, and that may be enough to stop a war. The other thing, too, is that there's another reason why war happened to Iraq and may happen to Iran. One thing Saddam Hussein and Ahmadinejad both share is a desire to get off the U.S. dollar for petrol money system. They want to go to the euro and devalue the U.S. dollar, undermine America economically. That is one of the major reasons why Iraq was overthrown, and that is why Iran is next, because of the very who controls the money system that controls the oil will control the global economy. So it is a definite direct shot across the U.S. bow by Iran, as it was with Saddam Hussein, who was the first one to foment this idea when he was being paid for sanctions for his oil. He didn't want to be paid in U.S. dollars anymore. Now, the other factor in this is Russia, which is in this strange win-win situation, whatever happens. If the oil is disrupted in the Middle East, the only stable source of oil for the world will be Russia. If the prices go through the roof, Russia will make immense profits by supplying the world with oil. And Russia will gain a political power to say, look, if you stop this war with Iran, we will give you a bargain-based price, America, for the oil you must have.
1: The hand that rocks the oil pump rules the world.
0: Yes, and when you add the fact that Ahmadinejad has very carefully gone around with Chinese leaders, has visited Venezuela and had long sessions with Hugo Chavez of Venezuela, you know that it's possible that with the disruption of the Strait of Hormuz and the cutoff of flow of oil and add the 16% that we get from Venezuela being cut off, you've got nearly half the U.S. daily consumption needs of oil cut off.
1: You've got a war. Jeff in St. Louis, Missouri, you're on with John Hogue.
2: Pleasure to speak with both of you guys this morning. First, one quick thing, Art. If you thought your Sopranos was bad, you should have caught Jericho's finale.
1: Okay.
2: If you ever watched that show, you know what I'm talking about, the finale I'm talking about. But anyway, my comment is about Iran and their nukes. Possible nukes.
1: Mm-hmm.
2: If you're losing the peace with like Israel, maybe losing the peace with Iran and Syria with regarding nukes, isn't it better to get in the first strike first? If you're losing the peace, I guess what I'm trying to say is, if you know you're going to get invaded or attacked, isn't it better to throw the first strike first?
0: It was true in 1967, and when there was clear and objective evidence that Abu Gamal Nasser and the Egyptian armies, the Syrian army, the Jordanian armies were all converging on the frontiers of Israel, that the leaders like Nasser were saying we're going to march them into the sea, and Israel was absolutely right to suddenly, on 5 days ago, 40 years ago, to launch a preemptive strike to destroy the air forces of its adversaries and then have control of the air and then dismantle the invasion forces from the air and from battles. Israel is right to do that. The question is this the similar situation with Iran? Does Iran really have the means to threaten the existence of Israel, or is it just a lot of hot, holy air? And I think it is
1: hot, holy air.
0: Hot, holy air. And
1: all
0: it
1: right.
0: would be of great. I am simply saying that the message...
1: Oh, what you're saying is very clear, John.
0: The message is that this is not the time for preemption. That does not mean it might not come in the future, that Israel would be absolutely right to strike Iran, but it is not now.
1: Steve in New Jersey, you're on with John Hoag.
3: Hi. Thanks for having me, Art.
1: Sure.
3: I have a question. Before George Bush got elected, I heard that Notre Dame had a prophecy that he would go for two terms, a fool would go for two terms, and then after that, next general would become president?
0: No, there's nothing in Nostradamus that says that. That's as often happens in Nostradamus. I guess that's why Nostradamus put indexed all of his prophecies into quatrain, number this, century, volume that, so that often when you see some kind of statement saying that it's from Nostradamus, if it doesn't give you the index numbers where you can verify the French, it's spurious.
3: Okay, thank you very much.
0: You're welcome.
1: You're very welcome. To Seth in Monroe, Louisiana.
4: Yes, I actually had a two-part question. First of all, do you think that our invasion of Afghanistan and Iraq were originally laid out as an eventual invasion of Iran? If you look at the map, Afghanistan is on the east, Iraq is on the west. We have Iran surrounded right now. Secondly, do you think we'll be able to mount a successful naval invasion? I remember him saying something about the rattlesnake, and I just wanted to know whether or not he thinks that if the Aegis system fails, as he says it might, with all the missiles that they'd be firing at us, would we still be able to effectively invade from the sea?
0: Well, in my book, I talk about the scenario of the future Iwo Jima. It'll be the battle over an island that's right in the middle of the shipping lanes. And I can't imagine any, in the Strait of Hormuz, I can't imagine if there's any conflict that one or both of the brigades or battalions that are on the ocean and amphibious expeditionary forces might have to take the island of Abu Musa and the greater and lesser Tub Islands, because there are 4,000 Revolutionary Guards there with Chinese silkworm anti-ship batteries, naval installations, and I can't imagine that there would be any conflict in that area without those main bases being seeing Marines landing on the beaches of Abu Musa and fighting an enemy that is just as fanatic as Kurabayashi's Japanese soldiers in Iwo Jima.
4: Definitely willing to give their lives in that way. Yes.
0: Yes.
1: All right. All right, Seth, does that answer your question?
4: Well, also, what about the surrounding effect that we have accomplished with the invasions of Afghanistan and Iraq?
1: Okay.
0: Well, it's interesting that the convergence of something that was said in the 7th century by Muhammad that the Afghanistan would be the source of this holy war of the black flags. Marching west, it seems to already be happening, the starting stages of it. And certainly there is, all the way back to 1992, and in the book, Nostradamus, the War with Iran, which is on my website, downloadable for purchase, there is a very clear step-by-step look at interesting segments of the thinking of neoconservatism from 1992 to the present that basically spell out the need to take Iran and Iraq out, keep them from becoming great adversaries, control the oil regions, that for this to speed up, you have to have, which was written in September of 2000, a Pearl Harbor event that could hasten the agenda of neoconservatism. It's all documented, referenced materials. It is a manifesto that is over halfway to its goal. And now that the administration is besieged and the last early apostle of neoconservatism is still probably the most powerful vice president in the history of the United States, Dick Cheney, who was one of the first people to author the concept of invading and attacking Iran as well as Iraq. We are now in an 18-month period where time is running out, and that's why it's so highly dangerous a time now where somebody might rush to fulfill, in face of their ideology, a reality that is not related to world fact.
1: All right. Keith in Dallas, Texas, you're on with John Hoag.
5: Yes, John. With respect to your point about President Bush telling Palestinian leaders that God told him to invade Iraq and Afghanistan, and also with the possibility of him saying the same thing to somebody else in the future about Iran, it seems to me that the reason Bush would tell any Middle Eastern leader that God told him to do something is because that way he is relating to them. Middle Eastern people are very religious people, John, and I think the reason why Bush would use that kind of wording is because he's trying to relate a policy decision to them, and they probably do use religion to help.
1: In a way they would understand.
5: Well, I don't think that it just seems, I don't think that they're, what you're saying about the U.S. going in this religious direction, you know, that our leaders are using religious justifications for war, I don't think that's really happening, and I don't think you could say the same that's happening in places like Iran, where they do use this religious...
6: Well, that's a good point. That's a good challenge. Here. Let me respond to that. Back in my book, Messiahs, which I published in 1999, which I quoted in this new book, I have the following passage concerning Pat Robertson and his plan, rather the closest thing to a theocratic intention that I've ever seen from an American context. And I said, Robertson urged the American Christians to elect anybody, quote, in office at any level, to fill the school boards, dominate the 50 state legislators, to take control of city councilships, mayoral and state government offices, and pick upstanding and echelon and fundamentalist candidates for right up to the Capitol, right up to the legislation and the presidency. It is a fact that the Bush administration sought graduates from the Regents University, which is Pat Robertson's university, which has said that it wants to create a Christian, quote-unquote, leadership to change the world. This is the motto of the Regent University of Pat Robertson. There are 150 graduates from that college that are in the Oval Office serving the Bush administration.
1: Yeah, but I don't think George Bush is one of them, and I would tend to agree with the caller that he might say that for that reason. I honestly don't think that President Bush would certainly say that for U.S. consumption. I can imagine he might say that to a Palestinian leader so that it is better understood.
6: Well, here's another thing. Here's another way you can look at it. He felt more at ease to say his heart to a more to a Palestinian, knowing full well, because, you know, Mr.
1: Bush. Yeah, you can look at it that way. Listen, we're out of time, John. Your book, which I'm sure many will be interested in now, is an ebook on your website, right?
6: Yes, at hogueprophecy.com. That's HOGUEPROPHECY. .com/Iran War. Just one word, and then you'll see the promo and read more about it.
1: All right. Till next time, it's been a fascinating program. No question about that, John. Thank you very much, and we'll do it again, my friend, as usual.
6: Oh, thank you very much for having me.
1: Take care. Good night. George picks up the ball and runs with it tomorrow night.
7: Good night. Welcome to Nigh Underground. 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
1: From the high desert and the great American Southwest, I bid you good evening, good morning, good afternoon, wherever you may be across this great land of ours and well beyond. I'm Art Bell, and this, of course, is Coast to Coast AM. 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Welcome. Make that KWTX in Waco, Texas, 1230 on the dial. Great to be on in Waco, too. And WCCF in Punta Gorda, Florida, 1580 on the dial. Welcome to the great, growing, nearing 500 network. For all the years I've been on radio, I've wanted to hit the number of 500. And I'm telling you, we are that close, just that close. In a few moments, I've got a rather bizarre, but for this show, perhaps somewhat normal, story to tell you. I think you'll find it absolutely fascinating. Don't move. Something very strange has happened in Michigan, and Rob is here to tell us all about it. Rob, welcome to the program.
2: Thank you.
1: You're in, you don't have to say where you are in Michigan. Do you not want to say?
2: Yeah.
1: Okay. You're at work right now, right?
2: Correct.
1: All right. So we can only take up so much of your time. Why don't you start at the beginning and tell me what happened, Rob?
2: Okay. It was about Monday, about 10 p.m., and we were driving in the car, me and my wife.
1: Right.
2: And, you know, it was dark out, and we seen something in the road, and we thought it was going to move, and we just hit it right away. We couldn't stop or anything.
1: And this, and what kind of road was this, a country road?
2: It was a highway.
1: A highway?
2: Yeah,
1: you mean 40. Like a freeway or just sort of a highway,
2: Just like a two-lane road.
1: Two-lane road.
2: They call it a highway up there.
1: Okay. So, all right. And so here you are doing about how many miles per hour?
2: 75. Yeah. Because that's normal for up there because there's everything so far and, you know, I'm not.
1: Okay. So you were clipping along pretty well.
2: Right.
1: All right. So out of, were there other cars on the road?
2: No. There was nobody else on the road. That's normal for up there because there's hardly any people up there. It's not very populated, you know.
1: Okay, who was driving, Will?
2: I was.
1: Will. Rob. Rob, your wife was in the passenger seat.
2: Correct.
1: It was just the two of you.
2: Correct.
1: And you saw something looming, what, directly? Did it run right out in front of you, or did it just sort of loom up in front of you?
2: I thought it was a deer at first, Art, because, you know, and it just walked out, but then it squatted down. And then that's when we just hit it. So.
1: All right, it walked out in front of the road, squatted down. That's all the time you had. You slammed on the brakes, I take it?
2: No, I couldn't brake or anything.
1: Even that much time?
2: No, it was just all over right there.
1: So you hit this thing doing 75 miles an hour?
2: Pretty much, yeah. Maybe 70.
1: Maybe 70.
2: Yeah.
1: Okay.
2: That wouldn't have been all bad because I have hit a deer at 75, you know, 80 miles an hour.
1: Yeah.
2: You know, up there, and it did, you know, it's normal, really. You know, to be going that fast, and if a deer walks out to hit something like that, but this wasn't a deer.
1: Rob, you think it was perhaps a Bigfoot, don't you?
2: I'm not, you know, that's what it looks like, Art, you know, right now.
1: All right,
2: you know,
1: describe the creature you hit.
2: It had hair all over its body. It was a brown hair, and then if you look real close, there was some gray hairs in there.
1: So it was older. How long was the hair? Was it as long as a human finger? Was it longer, as long as your hand? How long was
2: it? It was on a human, it would look like a hippie, you know, real long hair like that.
1: So, as long as a human hand? Longer than that?
2: You mean, I'd say like up to your elbow, to your hand.
1: Okay, oh, that's really long hair then.
2: Yeah.
1: Okay. Everywhere? All over its body?
2: Not on its face, you know, and its hands didn't have that much hair.
1: Okay, Rob.
2: The rest of the body did.
1: Okay, what, can you describe the face?
2: It was like smushed in, like a bulldog.
1: Okay, kinda, right.
2: You know, That's the best I can describe it, like a bulldog.
3: Would you say it looked like a typical ape or a gorilla? Or
2: yeah, a gorilla.
3: A gorilla,
2: really, like,
3: huh?
2: That's what I would say this looked like, but it had too much hair, you know? And you know how a gorilla has, like, the paw thing on its chest?
3: Sure.
2: This didn't have that. Hmm. So.
3: Any other features in the face that weren't purely gorilla-like?
2: It had, like, black eyes.
3: Black eyes.
2: Real black eyes.
3: Mm-hmm.
2: I, you know.
3: All right.
2: I don't know.
3: How far from your home were you when you hit this?
2: Maybe, like, two city blocks.
3: Oh, very close to home.
2: Yeah.
3: Uh-huh. So, is this creature, was it obviously dead?
2: I'm not sure. We got hair samples in that. We drug it back into the woods. I told my wife, take the car, go get the Jeep, because the Jeep has a winch.
3: Right.
2: And we winched it back into the woods so no one can see or anything. Mm. We had flashlights and we got hair samples. And then I cut its leg open with a hunting knife to get blood.
3: Yeah.
2: So I could have blood sample. And then we got that. And then my wife was going to work, you know, the next day. And she went back in the woods with the Jeep, and it was still there. So I don't know if it's alive, dead, what, you know.
3: So you now have hair samples, and you have blood samples,
2: right.
3: And the body is just two blocks from your house.
2: The body is in we got a fallout shelter. We built a fallout shelter for Y2K.
3: Yes.
2: And it's in the fallout shelter at the house.
3: So right you, now. Wait a minute, you brought it. You got it out of the woods and brought it back to the house.
2: We winched it on a snowmobile trailer last night, and we put a tarp over it so no one can see, and we put it in a fallout shelter.
3: What is your wife? So now you've got this creature sitting in a fallout shelter in your on your front lawn, or your
2: No, it's underground. It's underground, Art.
3: So you've got it underground
2: right.
3: in your yard.
2: It's an underground fallout shelter. It was for Y2K where you can put food and
3: right.
2: all that stuff.
3: I understand.
2: And it's in there right now. We moved everything out of there.
3: Uh-huh.
2: So if it wakes up or what, it's not gonna get hurt or anything.
3: Did it have a smell to it?
2: It smelled like rotten fish, Art.
3: Rotten fish.
2: Really bad rotten fish, you know. So I don't... That's why we put it down there. I couldn't stand the smell.
3: Okay. Rob, I'm very curious. What did your wife have to say about all this?
2: She's excited. She's really excited. She's all hyped up, and I'm really scared. You know?
3: What does your wife think that you have found?
2: Let's see, a Bigfoot, you know? Because she's from Mexico.
3: Okay.
2: She's Mexican.
3: Right.
2: And, you know, she said she's seen it in books and that, so...
3: Oh, smokes.
2: I don't know.
3: This happened now. When did this happen again?
2: Monday.
3: Monday.
2: About 10 p.m.
3: About when my show got started here, about 10 o'clock. Holy mackerel. What's your current state of mind? I mean, you and I talked just for a few minutes before the program.
2: I'm really scared right now, Art, because, you know, I didn't report it or anything. And, you know, I know it's not human.
3: Would you normally report this to?
2: To the state police in Ironwood.
3: If you hit a deer, you would do that?
2: Yeah. You got to call right away.
3: And so you didn't call?
2: No.
3: Why not?
2: Because I never seen nothing like that before, Art. You know, I wasn't, you know, I thought they would lock me up or something, you know?
3: It does not sound as though you've hit anything human, obviously.
2: No, it can't be human by the hands and feet, so I'm not worried about that. But you know, I don't.
3: Do you have
2: maybe there's a law like if you go out and poach a deer or something, you know, you're gonna get arrested. Maybe if you hit something that's you know you can get arrested for.
3: They don't normally arrest you for hitting a deer, do they?
2: No, but I mean, if you go out and poach a deer or a bear,
3: oh, if
2: they're gonna arrest you, right? Maybe
3: yeah.
2: This animal.
3: Comes under that category. Well, if it is a Bigfoot, I don't think there are any laws specifically yet that cover anything that happens to a Bigfoot, as far as I know. So
2: yeah, I don't know. That's why I didn't call or report it or anything. You know?
3: What do you want done?
2: I'd like for you, if me and my wife could get you two airline tickets, you come to where I'm at, and you look at it and say, yeah, that's that, and we'll just give it to you. You know, I don't want nothing to do with it no more. I'm too scared.
3: I'm not a Bigfoot expert. I know some Bigfoot experts, to be sure. Mm-hmm. But I'm not one of them. I want you to understand that. I appreciate the invitation, but we'd be far better off sending to you somebody like Robert W. Morgan, who knows about Bigfoot, than myself. I'm flattered you would ask. Listen, you sort of mentioned you might have some indication this creature could even still be alive down there in your fallout shelter.
2: Right. My wife put a mirror to its nose.
3: Yes.
2: And it, there was a little steam. On the mirror. So I'm not. That's. I don't know if it's in a coma or we just knocked it out real hard or what.
3: Holy smokes. Wow.
2: That's why I'm scared, a kid, you know? Because I got a 5-year-old kid, you know, and I don't want him nowhere near around there. I don't want to be nowhere near around there, you know? It's just...
3: The hair you described covered all the rest of its body. What about the limbs? Can you describe them at all?
2: They're big. They were twice the size of my leg, the arms.
3: Holy smokes.
2: It's this big. We had to put it on the winch. We took its two arms and put it together, and then we wrapped the cable around there and drug it back into the woods. It didn't leave any marks or anything.
3: Is there any way you can estimate how much this might weigh?
2: I think pretty close to about 700.
3: 700 pounds?
2: Yeah. It was. That would be my estimate, because me and my wife and... You know, couldn't pick it up or anything. I couldn't, you know, even lift the lower half.
3: Have you been going back down to the fallout shelter to check on it?
2: We got more hair samples. That's about it. I'm not too concerned about it. You know, I just want to get rid of it.
3: Yeah.
2: I was thinking, just give it to you. Be done with it.
3: I have no idea what I would do with it, Rob. I need to get an expert involved in this. So,
2: I don't want like a lot of people up because it's a remote area. But if you get a lot of people, the neighbors are nosy around here. Then
3: yes.
2: It's just going to spread like wildfire, you know.
3: So you're mostly worried that you're going to get in trouble, I guess, right?
2: Right.
3: Your wife.
2: I don't want to get locked up or nothing.
3: Yeah, your wife feels the same way.
2: Yeah, she's it's on the down low. No one knows about it, you know, because we tarped it over and then we just backed it in.
3: Mm-hmm.
2: You know, no one knows. So.
3: Now, would your area of Michigan normally, if you were out, is there any chance you would normally encounter a gorilla?
2: No.
3: I didn't think so.
2: You would see a bear or deer.
3: Okay, there's no way in the world this is a bear, right?
2: No way.
3: Not a bear.
2: A bear smells a lot better, all right? And it doesn't have that. I come across a bear before, you know. There's no way this is a bear.
3: Then you realize how potentially serious what you're telling me is.
2: Yes.
3: You haven't told any other friends? Have you had anybody else over? Have you shown the body to anybody?
2: No. That'd be crazy, because they would just gossip it all over. It'd be all over, you know.
3: What do you think of the idea of calling a vet based on the concept that it might still be living?
2: I would do that.
3: You'd call a vet?
2: Yeah.
3: I think that might be a really good idea. Just first of all, to at least find out if the animal is living or dead.
2: Okay.
3: Was there, in the way that your car hit it, did you end up running over it? Did you end up knocking it?
2: It almost put the car to a standstill. I got a 1975 Chrysler Newport.
3: Right.
2: And it almost put it to a standstill. You know, it buckled the front hood up and smashed the front bumper up into the grill work in that, broke the front window. It did a lot of bad damage to the car, but she was able to get it, you know, to the house, because it was only like two city blocks. You know?
3: Gotcha. What does your wife think you ought to do?
2: She kind of just wants to get rid of it now, too, you know, because she doesn't want everybody to think we're crazy or anything, you know.
3: Well, you can usually trust medical people. So I was thinking that if you called a vet and you just sort of explained your situation, that the vet might, and asked the vet to keep his or her mouth shut and come out and tell you what you've got on your hands, and perhaps even treat it if, you know, if there's any chance it's still alive. You said you could almost tell it, you could almost see it breathing, didn't you?
2: My wife did. She put a mirror up to its nose.
3: Right.
2: And there was some steam on the mirror. So,
3: Does it, have you seen in the mouth, does it have large teeth?
2: Had like, maybe like, horse's teeth or something. That's how I can describe it, like horse's teeth, you know?
3: Holy smokes, Rob.
2: Not too big, maybe medium size, you know?
3: Do they look like the teeth of a meat eater?
2: No,
3: No.
2: They're
3: vegetarian, probably.
2: Yeah. I wouldn't fear it would eat me or anything, or eat my kid or anything, but, you know, maybe if it woke up or something, it might be freaked out.
3: It might not be in the best of moods.
2: Right, because it got hit in that, you know.
3: Is it okay? I mean, is it just lying down there at the bottom of this fallout shelter?
2: Yeah, it's laying on its back right now.
3: Uh-huh.
2: So, I guess it's comfortable. I don't know.
3: Well, how much blood and gore from the impact of your car was there?
2: There was none. I think it broke maybe its leg and some ribs or something, but there was no blood or nothing till I cut part of its leg with the hunting knife to get the blood for that blood sample. You know.
3: You were pretty sure it was dead at that point?
2: Yeah, or else, you know, I wouldn't have drug it back into the woods or anything.
3: And what you got was red blood, right?
2: Yeah. Now it's... it was on a white shirt, like a T-shirt my wife had in the car.
3: Right.
2: And then it turned kind of brown now. It was red when we absorbed it on the shirt. Now it turned kind of brown color. I don't know.
3: All right. Here's what I think we ought to do in order. One... I think you should call a veterinarian and see if you can solicit that person's a confidence and get them to come and examine this creature. That's number one.
2: Okay.
3: Number two, I would like your permission to turn your name over to Robert W. Morgan and have him privately contact you. He's a Bigfoot researcher.
2: Okay.
3: And maybe Robert will want to, in fact, I'm almost sure Robert is going to want to come and take a look.
2: It will be all confidential, though?
3: Certainly, yes. With respect to Robert W. Morgan, you bet it will. With respect to the veterinarian, you're going to have to use your own judgment there. But because the creature might be alive, it seems like the right thing to do.
2: Yeah, that'd be the only right thing to do.
3: You know, I would call a veterinarian and say, can I speak to you confidentially? You know, kind of like a professional relationship, somebody to their lawyer, somebody to their doctor, that kind of thing.
2: Right.
3: And will you keep my confidence? And once the vet says yes, then I would explain your story just the way you did to me.
2: Mm-hmm.
3: And I would think a veterinarian would probably jump at the opportunity, perhaps.
2: Right. Do you know of any veterinarians that would keep it confidential?
3: I would say you're going to have to look in your local telephone book there.
2: Okay. So I think some veterinarians might freak out and call the police. Then I'll be in trouble. You know,
3: I don't think so. We really went through this with another case, and in your case, you didn't shoot the animal.
2: No,
3: you just,
2: but I hit it awful hard, Art. It almost put the car to a dead stop.
3: I know. I understand that. But in any case, as you have described it, it is an absolute accident. So
2: right.
3: I think the potential for you to be in trouble is very small indeed. Rob, listen, you proceed with that if you would. I'll be in touch with you tomorrow, and we'll follow up on the story, okay?
2: Okay.
3: All right. Bless your heart for coming on tonight, Rob, and say hi to your wife for me, all right?
2: Okay.
3: We'll be in touch.
2: Okay.
3: Take care.
2: Bye-bye.
3: Good night. Well, that's the way to start the night out. I'm Art Bell, and this is Coast to Coast AM. Top of the day.
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1: Marilyn Schlitz, Ph.D., Director of Research at the Institute of Noetic Sciences and Senior Scientist at the Complementary Medicine Research Institute at the California Pacific Medical Center, is going to be my guest at the top of the hour, and she's a real heavyweight. She'll be talking about all kinds of PSI abilities. So that's directly ahead are open lines. So
2: get ready for that.
1: Got a kind of an interesting story here from Newfoundland. Fisherman Gerald Hackett apparently is shown in a link we've got on our website examining the remains of an unknown sea creature that washed up near Fortune Bay fishing community of St. Bernard's within the past few days. The creature has long, matted white fur and a smell even a hardened fisherman had trouble dealing with. The locals here call it the monster. Any word yet on the monster? They ask each other, looking to the sea for some possible answer. We people have never seen the likes of it before. Never. Fishermen mutter the word monster with smirks on their faces. Grown men with leather for skin and salt water for spit, talking about creatures from the bottom of Fortune Bay. Monster isn't a word that flows freely from their lips. Not when there are no youngsters handy. But what else is there to call it, the dead thing that rests on Paltry Beach? The hair is the biggest puzzle, said Ed Hutter, the fisherman who found it. What's hair doing on any kind of fish? Paltry is a stretch of coastline about 20 kilometers west of here, a 40-minute speedboat ride past pods of humpbacks and schools of mackerel. Hutter, 42, has a lone shanty on the beach, a shack he often stays in to be closer to his cod and flounder nets. On Saturday, he steered his boat to shore, and he spied what he thought was an overturned dory. Only it wasn't a boat, but a creature. Measuring about 7 meters in length, covered in coarse white hair, the length of an average man's hand, it looked like nothing he'd ever seen before. It says it weighs 3 or 4 tons. The monster, in quotes, has what appears to be skeletal structure consisting of a backbone, ribs, though it's impossible to tell which end is which. There's no obvious head, and only a suggestion of limbs. Flaps of flesh on either side could just as well be ears as fins. The stench of rot has made the hardest of fishermen there wretch. No seagulls fly anywhere near it. So if you want to see the entire story, go to my website, artbell.com. Let's see. You go to science news and other links. And if everything is as it should be, when it comes up, yes, let's see. Actually, I don't see it. It's supposed to be there somewhere. I see Utah divers rescue dinosaur footprints. That's interesting. And other things, but I don't quite see it yet, so probably there someplace or another. That's where it's going to be anyway, up in the science news, according to Keith. I just spoke with him. Interesting stuff going on. Here's one for you. It would appear that there's been a UFO sighting, if I can find the darn thing. As a matter of fact, I put it aside to read as the second item tonight. And, yeah, here we go. Stevens Point, Wisconsin, so up into that part of the country we go again. A radio station there has reported receiving over 200 phone calls since this morning from local people who claim to have seen a UFO in the area last night. They are describing the object as a hazy green light moving across the sky. Some witnesses have mentioned that it may have pulsated, changed shades of green, or had a red light on bottom. The radio station has been in contact with Volk Field, the local Air Force station. The Air Force did not report any radar contacts, but admitted that they were not actively scanning the sky last night. Local TV station WAOW, Channel 9, ABC in Wausau, apparently is going to be covering the story as well, though I'm at work, my emailer says, and will not be able to see it. I was driving home from work, from Wausau, Wisconsin, to Stevens Point, Wisconsin, last night, but I did not see anything remarkable in the sky. Nevertheless, 200 people reportedly did. So I thought I'd let you all know about that. Let's go to the phones. Open lines. Anything goes till the top of the hour. First time caller line, you're on the air. Hello.
3: Hi, Art.
1: Hi. Turn your radio off for me, there. Please.
3: Francis and Trekkie.
1: Hello, Francis.
3: Hi, how are you? Anyway, the fellow with the Bigfoot, if he had to lift it up with a winch, and now he has the Y2K fallout shelter.
1: That's what he said.
3: How did he get it in there?
1: I imagine he winched it down there, just the way he winched it up.
3: Hmm. If you have a fallout shelter, do you have a two-door fallout shelter?
1: Yeah, a lot of people would have. I mean, if you make a storm cellar, a lot of those are. So I would imagine it wouldn't be much different than that, particularly if it's homemade.
3: Oh, okay. Just seemed kind of, if it was that big, that he could...
1: What do you say, over 700
3: pounds? Happily laying on its back now.
1: Yeah, well, I can imagine that you would have a fallout shelter that would be plenty big enough to do that.
3: Okay.
1: So I sense in your voice you don't believe him, huh?
3: Well, if you have something that big, I don't see how you can maneuver it around and have it happily laying on its back.
1: If the guy's offering to send me airline tickets to come out there and get this thing, which, of course, I can see me trying to get that on a United flight, you know.
3: Well, Carvin, well, that'll get along well. Okay.
1: Somehow, though, I believe his story. Thank you very much.
3: Thank you.
1: Take care. Wildcard line, you're on the air. Good morning. Turn off your radio, please.
4: Hello?
1: Hello?
4: Is this Art Bell?
1: Yes, it would be Art Bell.
4: Hi there. How you doing?
1: Okay, where are you?
4: I am in Virginia.
1: Okay.
4: I drive a truck.
1: Oh, in a truck, all right.
4: I wanted to talk about Sylvia Brown.
1: All right.
4: I just wanted to say that when I was 16, I attempted suicide, and I didn't get very far. And I had this weird feeling, and I had a thought that if I did, that I'd have to come back and start all over again where I left off, right?
1: Well, I think that's what generally is thought to be the case with suicides and reincarnation, yes.
4: Right. But I didn't know anything about reincarnation or anything like that. And I love her so much, and I've read all of her books, and I think she's so cool.
1: She is something else. There's no question about that.
4: Something else. And the thing about it is like 10 years later, I was walking through the living room, and one of my relatives was watching Montel Williams, and she said that. She said, well, what happens is God is a forgiving God, but he, you know, you'll have to go right back and start all over.
1: Yeah, well, you're probably like a little fish that a fisherman catches and looks at and goes, this one's going back in the water again. And so I have a feeling that's probably what happens. It's probably what happens anyway, but it's probably in that case rather immediate. East of the Rockies, you're on the air. Good morning.
5: Hello?
1: Hello.
5: How are you doing?
1: I'm doing okay, sir. Where are you?
5: I'm in Allentown, Pennsylvania.
1: And in a vehicle?
5: Yes, I am, unfortunately.
1: Okay, go ahead.
5: How you doing, Art?
1: Okay, sir.
5: All right, glad to hear you back. The caller about the, I guess, the Bigfoot.
1: Yes.
5: I think it might be a little bit better idea having him call his local zoo. They got a lot of veterinarians that work at zoos and stuff like that. I'm sure they'd be maybe
1: okay,
5: a little
1: okay, well,
5: more.
1: I don't want to give away where he is because he didn't want to say that. But he's in a very, very small town.
5: Included area, yeah.
1: No,
5: I understand that.
1: No zoo. I suppose, you know, if you went to one of the major cities there, you'd find something. But offhand, no zoo near him.
5: Yeah, that's what I was thinking. Maybe being the zoo has a lot of animals, different things. I'm sure they got a lot of vets.
1: Yeah, all I can say is keep your eyes on the road, huh?
5: How about it? Yeah, I'm driving a turnpike. I got to watch all that stuff. But
1: yes,
5: great to hear you back again, Art.
1: All right, thank you very much, and take care. West of the Rockies, you're on the air. Good morning.
6: Hello, Art.
1: Hello.
6: This is Tawasi calling from, I believe it's K-How country.
1: That would be near Denver, yes.
6: Yes, indeed. And I was calling because I heard in the news that the Bush Energy Plan passed the House.
1: All right. I haven't seen. Are you referring to the drilling in Anwar?
6: No. The Bush Energy Plan has already passed the Senate, the House.
1: All right. Well, I don't know about the Senate. Are you sure of the Senate?
6: Yeah, they rammed it through the Senate before Jeffords came in. That was the qualifier.
1: Wow. I see this hour's top story as the Patients' Bill of Rights being passed. But I had not seen the entire energy package had gone through.
6: I think that they might have to go through a review committee, but I'm pretty sure it went through the...
1: Yeah, they'd have to reconcile the House and Senate version.
6: I'm pretty sure it went through the Senate already. I'm not sure on the specifics on it, but, man, it's pretty alarming. The whole 20-year plan for one power plant a week, every week for 20 years.
1: Yeah, I'm not happy with it.
6: Well,
1: you know, I'm not happy with the direction that his planning is taking us. I think that we're at a critical juncture where we still need gas, we need oil. I'm a realist, but we also had better get busy on alternative sources, or we're dead meat.
6: I think that's a great part of that disclosure show. I just heard the pre-feed of it this evening.
1: Right.
6: And I think it's great and all, but you know, we could start living it right now. I mean, for a long time I lived in the Northwest, and up there you see people on bikes en masse. Seems like, you know, power from the people, you know?
1: Power from the people.
6: Sure.
1: All right, sir, I appreciate your call. Thank you. Yes, I'm not particularly pleased with the direction that we're going. We seem to be limiting it almost to the oil and gas route, which I acknowledge we need in the short term. But in the long term, we absolutely have got to have something different than what we've got right now, or not very far down the road, it's all going to be gone, and we're not going to have any more gas and oil. And then what? High prices? Wars? All kinds of nasty things begin to happen. So we need to begin planning now for when we're not going to have it, and we don't seem to be doing that. West of the Rockies, you are on the air. Good morning.
7: Good morning.
1: Hi there.
7: Well, I'm calling from Colville, Washington. This is Reba calling.
1: Hi, Reba.
7: 1240 a.m. on the dial.
1: Right.
7: And I'm calling to tell you that I saw a UFO last night when I was walking my dog.
1: Last night?
7: Yes. It was at 9:06, and I tried to get through the line, but I wasn't able to.
1: You know what? We're having a real flap of all kinds of things going on right now. A lot of sightings, like the one I read to you just before you got on the air tonight. Up in Stevens Point, Wisconsin, 200 people reporting to authorities and radio stations. They saw a UFO. What did you see, Reba?
7: What I saw was my house faces to the north. And my dog and I went out the driveway, and then we turned right, which would be headed east. And this was traveling in a north-northeasterly direction. And it was a white or a yellow-white light.
1: Yes.
7: There was no blinking or anything like that, and
1: Was it going fairly rapidly?
7: Oh yeah, oh yes.
1: You know, and you may have seen the International Space Station.
7: Well, the thing is that it was the size. If you know the straight pins that have the round balls on the end of them.
1: Yes.
7: If Ramona sews, you've seen those laying around.
1: Sure.
7: If I held one of those at the end, and it had the large round end on it, that's how big it was.
1: Well, that's pretty big.
7: Yeah. And like I said, there was no blinking, no flashing, no nothing.
1: The International Space Station right now is roughly almost as bright as Venus. If you catch it at the right time, it's just about as bright as Venus. You don't think that was it?
7: No. Uh-uh.
1: All right.
7: No.
1: Did this thing just keep on?
7: Yes. It was cloudy last night, but you could see the moon in between the clouds. Off and on, the clouds were moving at a pretty good clip.
1: Was this thing passing behind the clouds?
7: Yes, in fact, that's when I lost sight of it. I saw it when I was headed east. I saw it when it was probably in the probably about 2 o'clock position, and I was able to watch it until it was at the 12 o'clock position, and that's when I lost sight of it because there was a huge cloud that it went behind.
1: Were there any other reports in your town to media or the police? Do you know?
7: This is a pretty small town, Art.
1: Okay.
7: And there's only one other gal that I've ever heard call from here, and I haven't heard her for quite a while, but I was hoping that she might have seen it. Not as far as I know. We have a local paper that comes out once every Tuesday, and other than that, I don't have TV and I don't have computer, or you would have heard from me for sure. but I do have my radio that I rely on.
1: All right.
7: So
1: well,
7: I didn't hear anything on the local news.
1: All right. Your report is now on the air. Zillions.
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0: 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And now, Art Bell.
1: And which is going to come out in around a year from now.
2: Sounds kind of
1: neat.
2: Anyway,
1: it is. And I'm excited about it. But anyway, and I had asked him, made a request before I spoke with her, for you to please contact Gordon Michael Scallion, because I felt that that's someone you had developed a rapport with, because I just felt something really bad was going to happen on your, you know, while you were on vacation. And
2: well, that's not going too far out on a limb, considering all the history of my vacations.
1: So tell him not to be so skeptical. So when someone calls in, take it serious.
2: All right. Bless your heart.
1: Thank you,
2: thank
1: Art.
2: Thank you, and take care. Yeah, one of you psychics out there should have warned me. Art, don't go on vacation. I don't have a good history with vacations. I mean, I've got a really, really bad history. For those who have been listening for, you know, a lot of years, you know that. Something always, always happens. Something of great magnitude occurs when I go on vacation, either to me or others or the world. First time caller line, you're on the air. Hi.
3: Yeah, hi, Art.
2: Hello.
3: You had a hurt back, and I'm sorry to hear about that.
2: That's all right, sir. I'm not talking about my back anymore. It's kind of boring to most everybody. It's to me, it's of immediate crisis, but to everybody else, who wants to hear about somebody else's ills? What's on your mind, sir?
3: You did a show a few months back about a guy that, what was it? He was going to blast off on a rocket.
2: No, the Rocket Man.
3: Yes.
2: Yes.
3: Did he ever do that?
2: Well, no, he's not going to do it until, if I remember correctly, what did he say, the fall or now the spring? I think maybe the spring.
3: Okay, and then one more thing.
2: I'm going to go and watch the launch.
3: Oh, are you?
2: Or the detonation, whichever it turns out to be.
3: Okay, what about the guy that with the time machine?
2: Oh, which guy? I've had a lot of guys with time machines.
3: The one that stole the Transformers.
2: Oh, well, he's disappeared long, long ago, sir. He's just gone. Madman Markham is who you're talking about.
3: Yes.
2: Yeah, he's long gone to where we know not. I suspect he's either a pile of dust on the floor someplace, or he's in a completely different time.
3: I see. Okay.
2: One or the other.
3: All right. You have a good day.
2: Okay, sir. Thank you. Without a lot of time, you're on the air. Wildcard line. Hello.
4: Hi, Art. It's Paul in San Francisco.
2: Howdy.
4: Hey, Art, you know when your show's like late at night and really mysterious and strange?
2: Yeah.
4: That'd be a good time to hear the, like, you used to play Little Ballerina Blue for bumper music.
2: Oh, yes, I still do.
4: It's been a long time since I've heard that. Seems like months.
2: Really?
4: Yeah.
2: No, I play that. It's not all that rare that I play that. Well, maybe it's a little bit rare, but not too rare, so... I'll tell you what, we're coming toward the top of the hour right now. Your wish is my command. How's that?
4: Thanks, sir.
2: All right, say good morning to everybody.
4: Morning, everybody. Live from San Francisco.
2: All right, good night. And when we come back, we're going to have quite a number of hours ahead. I suggest you stay planted in your seat. Marilyn Schlitz, Dr. Schlitz, Director of Research at the Institute of Noetic Sciences, and so much more, is going to be my guest. A real heavyweight. Keep it right where you've got it. This is Coast to Coast AM.
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1: Coming up in a moment, we've got a real heavyweight, Marilyn Schlitz, coming up. Director of Research at the Institute of Noetic Sciences. Lots and lots to say about things you can't see and can't feel and can't exactly touch or taste. But they're very, very real. That's all coming up in a moment. Stay right there. Dr. Marilyn Schlitz is Director of Research at the Institute of Noetic Sciences and Senior Scientist at the Complementary Medicine Research Institute at the California Pacific Medical Center. Marilyn received her doctorate in anthropology from the University of Texas, Austin, completed a postdoctoral fellowship in psychology at Stanford, has published numerous articles on PSI research and psychophysiology. I think that's right. Cross-cultural healing, consciousness studies, and creativity. She's conducted research at Stanford University, Science Applications and International Corporation, the Institute for Parapsychology, and the Mind Science Foundation, and in field settings to include the West Indies, South America, the rural U.S., has taught at Trinity University, Stanford University, and Harvard Medical School, has lectured widely, including talks at the United Nations and the Smithsonian Institution. My, she serves as a member of the Advisory Council for the National Center for Complementary and Alternative Medicine at the NIH, is on the editorial board of Alternative Therapies and Advances in Mind-Body Medicine, serves on the board of directors for Esalen Institute and the Institute of Noetic Sciences, is on the scientific program committee for the Tucson Center for Consciousness Studies. Her primary research interest concerns an examination of the underlying assumptions guiding our modern view of reality. Whew, that's pretty heavy stuff. Dr. Schlitz, welcome.
2: Thank you very much.
1: Great to have you. Where are you now?
2: I'm in Petaluma, California.
1: Petaluma, okay.
2: Yeah, just on the edge of the wine country.
1: Indeed so. How in the world did you get yourself pointed in all of these directions?
2: Oh, gosh, that's a long story. Let's see. I guess I grew up in Detroit, Michigan in the 60s and 70s, and it was a time of rebellion and sort of challenging authority and questioning assumptions.
1: Yep. Yep, I remember it.
2: That was a fertile time for all of us,
1: I think. Yes, indeed.
2: And so I had the opportunity to go to an undergraduate program at Wayne State University, and the curriculum was really around the idea of revolutions in thought. So we really looked at the ways in which our model of reality changes, you know, every 100 years, or now it's been accelerating so that the worldview is changing more rapidly. But the idea that what we assume to be hard and fast rules about the nature of reality have actually changed over time. And that excited me. I thought, you know, we may be capable of many more things than the dominant worldview allows for. So that got me interested in things like parapsychology and the study of remote viewing. These were ideas that I thought serious scientists were looking at with rigor, and yet they were things that didn't fit within the dominant view of what was possible. So that excited me.
1: All right. I'm more than a little fascinated with remote viewing. I view it as absolutely real. I mean, what they do appears to be real. I know of no other way to put it. It seems a genuine, what is even the right word for it? Is it a
2: capacity? A human capacity or a human?
1: I guess capacity. Most remote viewers will say that everybody can do it. Virtually everybody can do it. Do you agree or disagree with that?
2: Oh, I think that it's just like any other talent. Probably we can all play the piano more or less. Some people happen to be better at it. Some people happen to be inherently better at it. I think that it is something like that. I think some people are virtuoso and other people are capable of functioning at a pretty basic level.
1: Well, you know, when I entered this field and I sort of slid from the kind of show I was doing well over a decade ago, into this kind of a program, I would have to be considered a gigantic skeptic. I mean, I was really a big skeptic. Fascinated, but a big skeptic. Over the years, I've talked to so many remote viewers, had so much to do with that whole original group that was in the government program, that I have become a believer. I've just seen too much, and I know too much, and I know that it's real, but how anybody can view over an infinite distance, whether it be on the way to the moon or in Russia or anywhere else in the world, either an object or even a person, and come back with accurate information, how that happens still to some degree eludes me.
2: Yeah, well, it's a great mystery. I think it eludes everyone. I think the skeptical attitude is a good one. Open-minded skepticism. It used to be the Greeks talked about the skeptics were the people who didn't know the answers. And it was the dogmatists who were the ones who absolutely had all the answers, and the skeptics were open-minded. So it's that definition of skeptic that I like. It's challenging our assumptions, questioning what's true and what's not, but keeping a really an open mind about what's possible.
1: Now, knowing what you know, how would you class yourself at the moment?
2: Oh, I would say I'm an open-minded skeptic about overall issues related to consciousness. The remote viewing data, I think, are highly compelling. I mean, I agree with you that I worked in the early SRI program, in the remote viewing program, and had the opportunity to do a number of experiments over the years, all the way up until a couple of years ago.
1: Oh, really? In what way were you involved?
2: I was involved as an experimenter. I designed and conducted a number of published experiments in remote viewing. Was also involved as a remote viewer. In fact, did a couple of experiments. The strongest experiment in the literature is one that I was involved as a viewer.
1: Can you tell us about that? I had no idea you were actually involved as a viewer.
2: Yeah, both. We tried to design the experiments so that rather than separating ourselves and, you know, studying some subject out there, we thought it probably would be a good idea to learn a little bit about the phenomenon ourselves. And so we designed the experiments so that the experimenters could actually be the participants in the study. And then we had to take extra precautions to make sure that we ruled out, you know, all the things that people might say, like cheating or, you know, errors. The one experiment that I referred to was done in 1980, and it was done between Michigan and Rome, Italy. So it was Detroit and Rome. And what happened in that experiment is that the outbound person collected 40 geographical locations or target sites.
1: Right.
2: And we then agreed that on 10 separate days, he would visit one of those sites, randomly selected from the pool, and I would describe my impressions of where he was at that time.
1: Huh.
2: We then collected all of my impressions and his 10 sites and mixed them all up so that they were in a random order, and we presented them to five judges, five objective people who weren't part of the experiment.
1: Fair enough.
2: And their goal was to evaluate it, to see whether we were just like, you know, if you look at clouds and somebody says, I see a seahorse, everybody sees a seahorse.
1: Okay, so you say, how many of the remote viewers were there?
2: In this case, there was one remote viewer, one outbound experimenter, and five judges.
1: And five judges.
2: And so the judge's job was to see how close the remote viewer's impressions matched.
1: Yeah, you kept saying we, so I thought perhaps it was another remote viewer. But
2: yeah,
1: in this case, you were the remote viewer.
2: In this case, yes.
1: Okay.
2: And what we found was six direct hits out of 10, which gave us probabilities of about four times in a million that you'd expect these results. So,
1: six,
2: for example,
1: 6 out of 10 direct hits. Now, yes, as an example, you would draw what?
2: For example, one day the impression was of a strong depth of field, little blue lights, things shooting up in the air, wanted to say an airport, then said there were holes in the ground and sort of standing back from the scene. As it turns out, the outbound person had randomly selected the Rome International Airport. And he was standing in a field where there were holes in the ground where clandestine diggers had been digging for Roman coins.
1: No kidding.
2: So we got the holes, we got the little blue lights, we got the thing shooting up in the air, the strong depth of field would be the runway, and said airport. So it was really very easy for the judges to then match that.
1: Were you an experienced remote viewer at that juncture?
2: I don't know experienced, but I had started doing experiments in about 77. Really, when Targan Putoff's book Mind Reach came out.
1: So you were experienced then?
2: A little bit, yeah. And we'd been playing with it, kind of dabbling with
1: it. Not
2: a
1: complete neophyte.
2: No.
1: All right. 6 out of 10 hits. Gee whiz. As you point out, 4 out of 1 million, the possibility of that, or if not greater, I would think.
2: Mm-hmm.
1: That's just astounding.
2: We then replicated that study.
1: You replicated it?
2: Yeah, with another... and actually, Hal Putoff has told me that our experiment happened at exactly the right time in terms of the SRI program because, you know, there were some doubts and suddenly an independent person had come in and replicated this and published it in a peer-reviewed journal, and it gave them a big boost in their program. And it was about that time that I got involved as a consultant for the SRI program.
1: How were the judges affected? I would assume certainly they were, at the very least, skeptical, prepared to be fair, but certainly skeptical. How were they affected? When they saw 6 out of 10 hits, that would have to affect those who were judging.
2: Yeah, I mean, I think the judges were fairly open-minded people. I don't think we had recruited anybody who was so skeptical that they wouldn't give us the time. But I think anybody, when you see this kind of anomaly happen, and you see it so clearly, it can shake up your worldview. It really can, because we aren't taught that these things are possible.
1: That's exactly what it does. It shakes up your worldview.
2: Mm-hmm.
1: I absolutely agree with you. By what means do you think the human mind is able to do this? Do you have any clue? Even a best guess I'll take.
2: Yeah, I think of this skit by Monty Python about an elk and having a theory. You know, my theory is, but what we're learning is that there is a whole new model of science that's emerging, and it's about complexity and self-organization and nonlinear dynamics and quantum mechanics and non-locality.
1: Mm-hmm.
2: All these things, I think, are converging to suggest that consciousness and the physical world are engaged in ways we hadn't understood before, and that perhaps our consciousness is able to actually cause changes in the physical world or to engage in the physical world in ways that aren't strictly cause and effect in the ways we've understood them before.
1: To cause changes in the physical world. Now, that's a pretty interesting one.
2: Well, I think about healing. You know, you think about, you mentioned my background in anthropology. If you look around the world, people believe that they have practitioners in their communities who are able to cause changes in the physical condition of a person,
1: that's
2: even
1: right.
2: At a distance.
1: That's right.
2: So what's that all about? You know, is that possible? Or are they just having wishful thinking?
1: I don't know. I remain rather skeptical of that. Not closed-minded, but still skeptical.
2: Well, what we tried to do is keep a skeptical attitude and bring it into a laboratory setting. So we set up a series of experiments. We actually created a model of healing. I did this work at the Mind Science Foundation initially and now at the Institute of Noetic Sciences, where we were interested in looking at the possibility that, for example, you and I might participate in an experiment, and I would monitor your physiology, say your heart rate,
1: right.
2: Example.
1: Right.
2: And I would be in another room, and at random times throughout a session, I would attempt to influence your physiology. I might attempt to arouse you, you know, excite your physiology, so that we'd see a difference in your physiology when I'm intending for you as compared to control conditions.
1: How about something less personally embarrassing, like perhaps just raising my heartbeat?
2: Yes.
1: Uh-huh.
2: Well, it's all about, yes, the idea of accelerating the physiology in some
1: yes.
2: way.
1: Uh-huh.
2: Just some way to measure a difference.
1: Okay, I'll buy into that. And
2: okay.
1: What did you find?
2: After all, we are having a slumber party.
1: Sure, that's true.
2: Well, what we found in a series of 13 experiments was that it appears that one person can influence another person's physiology, even at a distance, and even under double-blind conditions. What this suggested to us is that there is sort of a proof of principle that these distant healers are actually able to cause changes in another person. We then moved it into another sphere, which is clinical studies.
1: Did the subjects have any idea what would be attempted?
2: Yes. People, in all of the experiments that I've done over the last 20 years, we've always had informed consent. what they don't know is when the influence periods will happen and when the control periods will happen. So we keep these experiments blinded so that we can rule out conventional explanations like wishful thinking.
1: Sure. And the results?
2: And the results are highly significant. In other words, we're finding significant differences in autonomic nervous system activity when a person is being intended for as compared to the control conditions. It doesn't work every time, but let me just give you an example of why this is important and relevant.
1: Please.
2: We just completed a couple of studies. This was done under the direction of Dr. Elizabeth Targ, and she and our team of colleagues through the Institute of Noetic Sciences and California Pacific Medical Center were interested in whether distant healers could influence AIDS patients. So this was a group of patients that, in terms of our Western medical knowledge, weren't doing too well at the time when we initiated the study.
1: And you were attempting to influence in what manner?
2: To help them, to increase their healing potential, to increase their immune system's response to the virus, to decrease the number of days in hospital, to decrease the number of visits to the doctor, to decrease the number of secondary infections. All these things that we would say are healing response.
1: Well, I would imagine that you could, for example, have a T-cell check, right?
2: Yes.
1: After you had attempted influence, and what did you find?
2: Exactly. And what we found in both a pilot study and a confirmation study was that people were significantly healthier if they were in the distant healing group, even if they didn't know they were in the distant healing group.
1: Oh.
2: So, in other words, that if everybody got standard care and one group got a little booster, which is this distant healing intention, they appear to do better under randomized double-blind conditions.
1: Is there any way you would delineate what you've done from prayer?
2: Well, I think prayer is a category that we're studying. I think people call it different things in different traditions, whether it's a healing intention or whether it's a meditation.
1: Do you think it makes any difference in practical effect whether you call it prayer and what you do in fact is prayer, or whether you do remote healing, which is almost really remote influencing?
2: I think it's an empirical question that we haven't gotten enough data yet to answer. In the experiment with the AIDS patients, for example, we used healers from every tradition you can imagine.
1: Uh-huh.
2: We had Carmelite nuns, Buddhist monks, we had shaman, we had Wiccans, we had fundamentalist Christians, and our goal was really to try and cross the various traditions with the idea that if you can hold a compassionate intention for the well-being of another person, that probably provides a bridge across the various, you know, agendas or programs or belief systems.
1: So it doesn't matter who you call God or whether you even call God, right?
2: It doesn't look like it. It looks like just holding the most positive, beneficial outlook for another person is what's important.
1: Boy, that's going to cause some people to think pretty hard out there.
2: Mm.
1: Doctor, hold it right where you are, and we'll be right back. This is one of those breaks we talked about.
2: Great, thank you.
1: Here we go. Well, what do you think, folks? If it isn't in God's name, should it work?
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0: 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Tonight featuring a replay of Coast to Coast AM from August 2nd, 2001.
1: Did you know that the institute that Marilyn Schlitz heads, the Institute of Noetic Sciences, was founded by Dr. Edgar Mitchell, one of the Apollo astronauts? Just a little fact for you. Good morning. We're talking about things that you can't see, touch, or understand unless you listen awfully carefully, and even then, you may not be so sure. Stay right where you are. It all continues. Back now to Dr. Marilyn Schlitz. Doctor, so there would be two possibilities then, at least, and one would be that those who pray to God are actually accessing this non-local force that's out there, that I think remote viewers call it, and or the other way around, it may well be that remote viewers are accessing their information through what in reality is a God force. Either one of those possibilities are there, aren't they?
2: I think so. I mean, I think that there are different things going on, and I wouldn't want to say that we are trying to deconstruct all of religion and belief in God through these experiments. This is just a tiny little glimpse into a tiny aspect of what is being revealed about the whole.
1: Well, you know, there have been controlled double-blind experiments with regard to people praying for people who are ill.
2: Exactly.
1: And they have worked out quite shockingly and surprisingly as well.
2: That's right. There are a couple of very interesting studies that involve cardiology patients, for example, one done here in San Francisco with patients coming in, and either they were randomized into either a prayed-for group or a non-prayed-for group.
1: That's right.
2: And what they found is that the outcome measures on a variety of different health variables was much better for the prayed-for group. We just participated in a study, this is through the Institute of Noetic Sciences, that we helped to conduct a study through Duke University, through their medical school, and another cardiologist, Mitch Krukoff, who did what he calls the mantra study. And this is what involves using, he calls them noetic interventions. These are therapeutic touch, guided imagery, and distant prayer. And all of the people would come into the hospital in a cardiac emergency, and they would agree to participate in the study. And what that meant is that they would be randomized into one of four arms. Either they would get standard cardiology, Western medicine alone, or they would get that plus one of these noetic interventions. And what he found is that in all cases, the noetic interventions were better than standard care alone, and the group that stood out were the prayed-for group, which suggests that there's something very powerful about holding a compassionate, positive image for another person.
1: Is there any way to compare those results with the ones you obtained with what was remote viewing or influencing?
2: That's a really good question. I think a couple things might be happening. One is that when we're talking about remote viewing, it tends to be more of a passive information coming in.
1: Gathering of information.
2: Mm-hmm. Whereas the other appears to be more causal in the sense of intention directed toward another.
1: Indeed, although in the area of remote healing, I think there could be a good, you know, comparison made.
2: I think that's true. I think it's probably a mixture of different things going on. But certainly if you as the receiver, and I would invite everybody listening that we know you're having back pains, that if they just intend and hold a positive thought for your back, we can just see if your back feels better by the end of the evening. But
1: I'll go for that.
2: But is that about people sending something to you, or is that about you being responsive in the same way you would if you were doing a remote viewing trial? Are you picking up on the information? Or is it both?
1: I don't know, but the studies would seem to suggest that that can be accomplished whether or not the intended recipient is aware.
2: The healing work, you mean?
1: Yes.
2: Mm-hmm.
1: Yes, so if
2: it
1: that's...
2: It suggests it. Certainly our experiments, again, they involve informed consent. We always make sure people know they're participating in a study. They don't know which condition they're going to be in the study, but we always make sure that they are aware that they're participating.
1: Okay, well, I'm aware, so if people want to give it a shot, give
2: there
1: it a shot.
2: There you go.
1: Be my guest.
2: Our online experiment.
1: Dr. Edgar Mitchell founded the Institute of Noetic Sciences. Is that correct?
2: That's right. In 1973, you started the show talking about telescopes and the opportunity to explore outer space.
1: That's right.
2: And the Institute of Noetic Sciences was really born out of that vision of exploration. It came when Edgar was the pilot who was responsible for the little shuttle that went between the Apollo capsule and the moon.
1: Yes.
2: So his job was to take the crew over to the moon, walk around there, do the data collection they did, get back in, and on the way home, his job was done, so he got to have the window seat. And in this position, he was able to look out and to see Earth from the vantage point of deep space. And he had an overwhelming epiphany. You know, he saw awe and wonder, and suddenly all of his training as an MIT-trained engineer mastering the physical world seemed inadequate to understand the possibilities of life.
1: I've interviewed Dr. Mitchell extensively, and I must tell you, some of what he has said has just really shocked me. I don't know if you had an opportunity to hear any of those interviews.
2: I haven't. I'm sorry.
1: Okay. Well, did you talk to him about what he felt and the emotions he felt and so forth when he was actually on the moon?
2: Yeah, I've heard many stories from Edgar, and it's just remarkable. And all of the things that you asked me at the beginning how I got into all this. Well, the way I got into it was I was doing an internship with a psychophysiologist, and one day he handed me a book called Psychic Exploration by Edgar Mitchell, the astronaut.
1: Mm-hmm.
2: That was in 1977. And I now work at the Institute of Noetic Sciences that Edgar Mitchell founded, and I never applied for my job. It came to me. So it's kind of a wonderful, circuitous thing about Edgar's journey and my journey being intertwined in this magical way, and I think he's done remarkable things for helping us to see ourselves differently, and certainly to see the Earth differently.
1: Yeah, you're quite correct. I mean, something absolutely happened to Dr. Mitchell in that travel to the moon. Something really,
2: a lot of the astronauts really
1: profound happened to him, and you're right about that also.
2: Mm-hmm.
1: In all cases, not positive things. A lot of the astronauts have had a lot of troubles.
2: That's right. Reintegrating.
1: Reintegrating, yes, indeed.
2: And again, I think our culture doesn't provide a context for these kind of transformative experiences.
1: There's somebody I talked to recently who called it the overview effect. But being that far away from the Earth and looking at the Earth in that way, from that distance, appears to have an effect on people that is hard to quantify. It's hard to even, I guess, for us to understand.
2: Well, also, Edgar tells stories about landing on these aircraft carriers in the ocean.
1: Right.
2: And how stressful it is to land on one of those as compared to how stressful it was to land on the moon where you had a big target. And I thought, wow, this guy really has nerves of steel.
1: Uh-huh. Yes.
2: And then combine that very pragmatic, rational scientist who was able and confident enough in Western scientific technology to take him to the moon and to come back, and to realize that that's not the full story, and that really reality may be something much more complex than just the physical.
1: Well, here's one thing for us all to consider. The kind of man that Edgar Mitchell is now would not have been allowed on an Apollo mission. I mean, if he had expressed his views, as we've heard them in the years since, I doubt he would have gone on that mission in the first place.
2: Yeah, that's probably true.
1: Yeah.
2: Mm-hmm.
1: So, something very interesting happened to him, and I understand he also did some experiments.
2: That's right. He did an ESP experiment, actually, from the moon.
1: Do you know how that turned out?
2: It turned out with significant results. They talk about the two tails of the probability distribution in statistics, so you either get hitting or missing in these kind of experiments, and what he got was significant missing, actually. He got less hits than expected on the basis of chance, but he got statistically less hits, so he ended up with a statistical experiment, a statistically significant experiment, which suggested that there was some maybe inhibitory effect of trying to send from a long distance like that.
1: Oh, now is that interesting?
2: Mm-hmm.
1: Because most people I've heard talk in this field have said that non-locality is completely independent, as far as they can see, of both time and space.
2: It appears that way, but we don't really have the data to say for sure, because Ed's experiment's the only one that's been done from outer space, as best I know. And even if we talk about the circumference of the Earth, there are only a couple of studies that attempted it, and none of them sort of with the current level of sophistication that we're capable of today. So I would really love to see somebody do a systematic study of distance as it relates to psi and the psi signal.
1: There does not, well, if for example, the problem was that the Earth, in effect, was in the way, in other words, the moon was not at the horizon, then one would have to imagine that an experiment from one side of the Earth to the other would have the same difficulty.
2: Yeah. I don't know. I mean, this would be something interesting to talk to Edgar about, just in terms of what, you know, what the astrophysics conditions were for the experiment.
1: Are you still recruiting people for experimentation?
2: Sure are. We have some really exciting experiments on the Institute of Noetic Sciences website, actually.
1: Well, you know what? Somebody just wrote to me. I've got a computer sitting next to me, and I get instant messages.
2: Uh-huh.
1: They call them a fast blast. And somebody from Chula Vista, California, George, writes, I just tried out your, webpage and found the tests very stimulating and fun. What are they?
2: Uh-huh. Great.
1: What are they?
2: Well, Dean Radin, who I think you've had on your show, Dean Radin is a scientist who has been working on parapsychology and developing very interesting games that are also experiments that we have on the website. So if people want to check it out, it's www.noetic.org.
1: Yeah, we've got a link up. You just go to tonight's guest and the link will be right there.
2: That's great.
1: But what's there? What are the tests?
2: So, well, there's a lot of stuff there. In terms of the Institute of Noetic Sciences, we are many things, and I'd love to fill you in on some of that. But the experiments in particular are opportunities for people to explore their own telepathic ability or their own precognitive ability. And you can actually get a score that shows how well you did compared
1: really?
2: To everybody else.
1: Really?
2: We've had millions of trials. By the end of this month, the experiment will be a year old. And we expect to have collected more than 4 million trials. And the results are showing some very interesting patterns about the role of belief, for example. People who believe more in psi or psychic abilities or telepathy or remote viewing do better in these kind of experiments than people who don't.
1: Uh-huh.
2: So, you know, that makes sense, but it's really nice to see it empirically established, not only in laboratory studies, but now these online experiments.
1: I have a program which I've had for some time called Shape Changer.
2: Uh-huh.
1: Are you aware of that?
2: Yeah, a little bit.
1: Have you ever put it on your computer and played a bit with it?
2: No, I haven't, but we were just talking about it yesterday. It's something that we're building a lab at the Institute of Noetic Sciences that we'll have done in about 3 months. And we also will be debuting a whole series of new experiments that will be online probably about September 1st. And these are, it's called the Field of Dreams, and it's a beautiful set of experiments that are fairly contemplative. It gives you an opportunity to relax and engage in some beautiful imagery and some beautiful sounds, and at the same time to see if you can use your consciousness to engage the physical world in ways that we can measure and we can it actually helps us in collecting data.
1: Let's say one goes to your website and scores incredibly well on the tests. How should such a person proceed?
2: Well, if that happened, we would proceed with that person.
1: Oh, so in other words, you monitor the results.
2: Sure, sure. And we have a Hall of Fame where the people who do best in terms of the overall...
1: Database. Like a video game, you have a Hall of Fame.
2: Sort of, yeah. I mean, it's an attempt to really try and engage people in a way that's current and that's exciting and interesting and also that has the potential to learn. Because we're interested in the possibility of training these capacities.
1: So, in other words, it's a way of finding that diamond in the rough out there.
2: Yeah, exactly. You know, and we've found a number of people that stand out.
1: Mm-hmm.
2: And so now with our lab at the IONS campus, we have this beautiful 200-acre campus in Northern California that is also an educational retreat center. And so we're interested in really looking at what are those capacities in our culture that we think are important to develop, but but which are not being developed by the educational system, for example. And how can we begin to cultivate them? So things like intuition, extended perception, these are very important things that may help us to, you know, expand who we are. And so we're interested not only in studying these, but learning from what we gain in our research in ways that we can develop some training for.
1: Doctor, would it be your view that with regard to human ability in this area, it is increasing presently, simply being more explored more presently, or perhaps even decreasing? In other words, is it a developing thing in human beings or a thing slowly being forgotten?
2: You know, we could argue it either way. I mean, the science fiction of for the last 20 years really has been about our evolving capacities towards something. As we rely more and more on technology, we have more opportunity for us to expand our psyche. I actually think we could make the opposite argument, that in the past we've had to rely on these abilities. Today we have mass communication.
1: Right.
2: We don't really need it. On the other hand, our consciousness is changing. Our brains are changing. And if we cultivate these abilities, just like if we would learn to cultivate love instead of hate and, you know, wisdom instead of simply just knowledge, you know, we might become better people. So,
1: well, then, if you feel that way, then you're going to hate my next question.
2: Sorry.
1: If I can be in a room opposite of yours and my heartbeat can be monitored,
2: yeah,
1: and you can change or speed up, let's say, my heartbeat, then who's to say that if you wanted to do it, and you were good enough at what you did, you couldn't increase my heartbeat to the point that it became dangerous and even eventually fatal for me?
2: Yeah, I think that's an important question. I think that anything that can be used for good can be used for evil.
1: Really?
2: Sure.
1: Now, you see, a lot of remote viewers that I talk to and people in this field say, no, you really can't use it in that way. I've maintained otherwise, and I think that they just have not tried. Many or most of them, I'm sure, are good people, but it does seem to me that whatever has a plus has a negative.
2: I think so.
1: And
2: well, we're in agreement on that, and our solution to that problem has been that we are looking at ways in which you can maybe begin to shield yourself from these kinds of influences.
1: Do you believe that to be possible?
2: Well, the data suggests that it is possible. More data need to be collected. It's an important question about blocking. Can you block these kind of effects? It's a very important question. You know, we are limited because we have a small field and limited resources dedicated to it. But the data that we've collected so far suggests that if people are able to imagine, for example, a protective shield around themselves, that in formal experiments, you instruct the subject to resist the influence, and then other people are instructed to be open to the influence. The open group do better than the blocking group.
1: Fascinating.
2: Yeah, so this suggests that we have some control over, it's not like we're just victims out there. But I think, again, if you look at the cross-cultural literature, I mean, we can't deny things like sorcery any more than, and oftentimes in these cultures, the sorcerer and the healer are the same people.
1: Doctor, if you were the target of a remote viewer, if you personally were the target of a remote viewer, and you had not been told of it, would you be aware of it?
2: Probably not.
1: Probably not.
2: Yeah.
1: If you were the target of a remote influencer,
2: probably
1: and
2: not.
1: You suddenly felt a flutter in your chest as your heartbeat speeded up, do you think you'd be aware that that was going on?
2: Our experiments suggest that conscious guessing doesn't work. In these experiments, for example, I did a couple of experiments when I was at Stanford, and also I was working at the Cognitive Sciences Laboratory at Science Applications International Corporation, which was the successor to the SRI program.
1: Doctor, hold that story till after the top of the hour break, so you can take a break right now.
2: All
1: right?
2: Righty, good.
1: Thank you. Great guest, great subject. We'll be right back.
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1: Good morning, everybody. Here's the deal now. A lot of people are wanting to do it, so you're certainly welcome. Join us, if you will, and test your psychic ability. Now, how do you do that? You go to my website, artbell.com. 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You will see there Dr. Marilyn Schlitz, and you'll see a link to her website. 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I mean, don't you really want to know how you test out? 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Find the link to the Institute of Noetic Sciences. It'll be right there. Hop across, and let's see how you do. I'm Art Bell, and this, of course, is Coast to Coast AM, roaring through the nighttime. Once again, Dr. Marilyn Schlitz. Welcome back, Doctor. Where were we?
2: Well, one thing I did want to ask you about is your shapeshifter program.
1: Yes.
2: And to learn a little bit more about how that relates to all of this and
1: okay.
2: how we might use it to expand our
1: vision. All right. It's a very, very good test. It's a random number generator is what it is. And when you bring up the program, I've got it right here, so I'm bringing it up as we speak. When you bring up the program, it has several... 1, 2, 3, 4, 5, 6, 7, 8 pictures. And one is of the Earth, as taken probably from on the way back from the moon. Mm-hmm. One is of a, you know, a nice lake, a serene lake, and on, just very picturesque type stuff. And one is random noise. And so, as an example, you can put the Earth in one square, and then you can choose the random noise for another square. And then you just hit run. And your job is to sit there, let me type in my name, is to sit there and make the random noise, your choice, either disappear or appear. In other words, it'll start going back and forth. The random noise will start covering up the Earth, then the Earth will appear. And your job is to either go to completely random noise, force it with your mind, or clear up the picture of the Earth. And it's all timed. You have so long to do it. Now, here's what I've done. I thought it was kind of scary. When I first got the program, both my wife and I extensively experimented with this over and over and over again. And here's what I did to test it. I would set up the program to run, and I would walk out of the room and just let it run to its conclusion. It would come back with a typically 17, 18, 20, 22, 26 at the most percentile, a very, very low percentile. Then the next time I would sit here and actively try and force the Earth to appear and the random noise to disappear. My scores were in the high 80s and high 90s every single time.
2: All right, we got our new subject for the next round of experiments. Okay, you've heard. Everybody has heard you commit now to your.
1: Well, no, they heard the results of my experiment. They didn't hear me commit to anything.
2: Well, it's just a natural progression. You now want to develop these capacities, right?
1: So get that program by all means and give it a try.
2: Yeah, somebody was just in my office yesterday telling me about it, and so it was interesting you brought it up again. It's relevant to what I was starting to tell you before about these experiments that we did with in the. Conscious and unconscious intention. Like, what is intention and how is intention directed? And what's the relationship between intention and surrender? I think those are the kind of questions that I'm interested in some experiments that we're doing. And
1: but this is remote influencing.
2: Yes.
1: That's what this is. I mean, there's no other way to put it. It's a random number generator cranking away inside that Pentium, right?
2: Yep.
1: So
2: exactly.
1: If you can influence that...
2: Yep, exactly. So what we're trying to do in these experiments is look at physiology as the random variable. Instead of a random generator operating in a machine, we've invited people to come into the laboratory and, like, electrodermal activity, the sweat in one's skin,
1: right.
2: for example, is an indicator of autonomic nervous system activity.
1: Sure. They use it in lie detectors,
2: exactly.
1: right?
2: Exactly. So it's the same thing for lie detector tests. It's a... a measure of autonomic activity. And so we set up these experiments to look at staring, the idea that, you know, people have this experience of driving in their car and they feel somebody might be looking at them.
1: Right.
2: And they look over and sure enough, the person's staring at them. So the question was, is that just due to heightened peripheral vision? You know, people are just seeing out of the corners of their eyes? Or is there some subtle exchange of information that goes on between two people that's non-sensory? So the only way to measure that was to take it into the lab. So we set up this experiment where, you know, you'd come in and we'd monitor your autonomic nervous system activity.
1: Mm-hmm.
2: And I would have a healer, say, in another room, staring at your image via closed-circuit television.
1: Mm-hmm.
2: Okay, and so when he's staring at you, the idea is to get your attention. And in the control conditions, the idea is to do nothing and for you to be at your normal physiological level. In order to make sure that we didn't have some kind of artifact, we made sure that we had equal numbers of staring, non-staring periods at the beginning of the experiment as at the end of the experiment. And we used a random schedule all the way through and took many precautions. And the end of the day, actually the end of many days, we found significant differences in the average amount of autonomic nervous system activity when the person is being stared at via closed-circuit television as compared to the control conditions. Now, if you ask the person, this was my point, if you ask the person to guess when they're being stared at, they didn't do well. They weren't able to consciously discern when they were being stared at,
1: mm-hmm.
2: but their unconscious nervous system told them right away. So it's interesting. And then there's just another follow-up to that set of experiments, and that is that I had a colleague who is a card-carrying member of the skeptical community, and he's also a professional magician as well as a PhD experimental psychologist. His name is Richard Wiseman, and he works in England. And he had done these same experiments, a little different, but basically the same, and he found no significant differences. In other words, he was finding that there was no evidence for some kind of psi effect. So he and I decided to do an experiment together. And first we did a little pilot thing, and we found wildly different results in my experiments compared to his. Then we did a formal experiment. We set it up in his laboratory under his protocol, with his subject population. Everything was identical, the same randomization. Everything was identical except for I worked with half the people and he worked with half the people.
1: Mm-hmm.
2: And in the experiment, what we both ended up finding is that we had replicated our original results. So if there was some systematic error...
1: You both replicated the original?
2: In other words, I got a significant effect and he didn't.
1: Then it was you.
2: Well, or it's something else.
1: How about... it being you?
2: Well, it could have something to do with me. But my guess is that it's not just about me, or else, you know, a lot of the other people you've been talking to over the years wouldn't also have the same story to tell, you know what I mean?
1: But you have to be at least one possibility.
2: I think that there are several things. But let me just finish my story, which
1: sure.
2: is to say that we then took that same experiment, and we thought, well, this is fairly provocative because it says something about objectivity. You know, you assume an experimenter is somehow separate from their study.
1: Yes.
2: But if the experimenter's intention shapes the result,
1: yes.
2: then that is a fundamental assumption of science, you know, and of our whole way of viewing reality, because we assume there is a world out there separate from ourselves. So anyway, it's a pretty important observation, and so we thought we better try to replicate this.
1: Sure.
2: So this time he came to my lab at the Institute of Noetic Sciences, and we did the same experiment, same everything was identical again. And once again, we both replicated our original finding, which is now then four experiments I've done, all of which found significant differences in the two conditions, showing an increase in autonomic nervous system activity when a person is being stared at
1: mm-hmm.
2: via closed-circuit television as compared to control conditions, and him not getting any results. Actually, if you summarize all the data... his data are starting to look significant, and he's actually coming to visit me.
1: And your data is significant.
2: My data is very significant.
1: And so then what are the possibilities?
2: Well, the possibilities have something to do. My favorite hypothesis has to do with sociability. It has to do with the fact that in my experiments, I was able to communicate to the subjects that it would be okay to be open enough to have this kind of thing happen.
1: Yes.
2: Whereas in his case, because his belief system doesn't allow him the intention, he therefore can't communicate to people that this would be an okay thing to have happen. So I think that an experiment to do next would really be to look at whether it is him or me, or is it the kind of orientation we give to our subjects.
1: So there was a large difference in the way you oriented your test subjects.
2: There were. Mm-hmm. That was the only thing we changed that was different. And I was able to just be extremely personable. And Richard's actually personable.
1: So then we may be just talking about subconscious suggestion.
2: No. That can't explain it. Because remember I said that the experiment is designed to be randomized and double-blind and...
1: Oh, yes.
2: So...
1: Yes, I know. But in the way you instruct your subjects versus the way he does could have something to do with a subconscious suggestion, couldn't it?
2: Definitely that part. But it doesn't explain the psi results. Because the psi results, under the null hypothesis, it shouldn't happen at all. There should be an equal amount of physiological activity in the steering periods as in the control periods, right?
1: Mm-hmm.
2: You would expect that on the base. If there's no psi at all, it all should be about even. But what we're consistently getting is a difference, and that shouldn't happen. So now we have to figure out what are the predisposing factors that could lead people to be more sensitive. You know what I mean?
1: Yes, and but I can only imagine that it's one of two things. Either it's you, as part of the experiment, you were an active part, as was he, right?
2: Yes, definitely.
1: Or a sort of subconscious suggestion to the person that it would be okay to have this experience.
2: Yes, or both.
1: I wonder if, of course, there could be no studies, but if people who are under surveillance, for example, and have hidden microphones or cameras around them. Are almost in a constant state of heightened concern, sweating a lot, feelings of paranoia of, you know, someone's watching.
2: Elmar Gruber, an Austrian parapsychologist, did this fun experiment where he actually videotaped people on a street corner and found that there was more activity when they were being stared at as compared to when they weren't. So that supports what you just said.
1: Well, you know, these experiments...
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0: 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And now, Art Bell.
1: We got an independently significant trial, which is unusual. So it was fun. So stay tuned. ABC is interested.
2: Okay. Well, that's great. Ask and you shall receive, I guess. How do you think it will affect the psyche of the average American if they really begin to understand that there really is something to all of this? I mean, it would have an effect, social effect, wouldn't it?
1: Yeah, that's a really good question. I'm sure you have thoughts about that, too. I think that it has both good and bad potentials, but if I think about what the implications of it are, this issue of objectivity, I think, is central. We assume separation. We assume that we are somehow not part of. But if our consciousness is really part of the physical world, then this suggests that we aren't isolated beings, mm-hmm. but that we're all part of a big web of life. And to participate in that more consciously seems to me to be a way in which to get around a lot of the environmental problems. And I would say every social problem that we have is due to the fact that we are disconnected.
2: All right. Try this one out. This is pretty deep waters for you. Is there any indication that we're all part of a great web of life and more? In other words, that there are many, as you well know, who believe that our consciousness does not cease on physical death. Is there any indication that there's more information available than simply from the living?
1: Well, I think that there are some really interesting studies that have been done. Again, you know, I'll speak as a scientist and not as a person. I also have my own belief system that guides me, but I would say just looking at the data and people's attempts to look at that question, cross-culturally, every culture believes in some vision of the afterlife. Every culture has it.
2: Yes.
1: And if you look at studies like those of Dr. Ian Stevenson at the University of Virginia doing work on reincarnation, he is documenting things like biological markers of reincarnation, the notion that if a person was killed in a life through some kind of physical trauma, like they had a gunshot,
2: mm-hmm.
1: that if you then look at the child, you find cases where the memory and the personality associated with the previous life are also correlated with a birthmark on the child in the same location as the trauma. And I mean, there's some amazing stories.
2: Really?
1: Yeah. Amazing stories. Stevenson's work is really very, very important, I think, in terms of being systematic and being thorough. And
2: do you think you're able to separate your own personal belief system, we haven't discussed that yet, whatever it is, from the work you're doing?
1: Well, no, I think it's all engaged. I mean, obviously, you know, if I was a different person, I'd be asking a different set of questions about life. And I happen to be particularly open to these questions because I think that they're really important. They're important because they say something about what is our potential.
2: Yes, but if you begin to discover evidence that would appear to be contrary to whatever your belief system is, I'm intentionally not asking about that right now, could you objectively assimilate and correlate that information and deal with it objectively?
1: Well, one would hope so. I mean, one tries always to be... it is not my experience, however, in terms of my scientific career, that these things, my experience is that these things are real, that there's something going on. Not everything is real, and not always is it real when people report these experiences. But I think there are very compelling bodies of data in the parapsychology literature to say that we have capacities that don't fit within the dominant view of what's possible.
2: Mm-hmm.
1: And that these capacities reveal something really interesting, not only about ourselves, but our relationship to each other and to the environment. And then that sense of transcendence that you alluded to before. I mean, it is about that oneness, that web of life, that spiritual core, maybe.
2: Have you encountered ever,

0: in your all your experimentation, remote viewing and otherwise, have you ever encountered what you consider to be a non-human entity?
1: No, not in any formal experiments.
0: Mm-hmm. Not in any formal experiments?
1: Yeah. No. Mm-mm.
0: Yeah, but that leaves a bit of a door open. Informally?
1: One time I was walking through a cemetery. So since it's late at night and we're in the middle of the night, we can tell ghost stories.
0: Right? Oh, this is a very... Yeah, oh, yes, we can tell ghost stories. We do that all the time here. So hold that story. That's a great hook, walking through a cemetery. We'll be right back.
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1: Good morning, everybody, from the high desert. Dr. Marilyn Schlitz is my guest. She has the Institute of Noetic Sciences talking about things that you probably didn't know could be done, but are being done now every day. And it sounds like pretty soon the rest of America is going to find out all about it. I'm Art Bell, and this is Coast to Coast AM. Speaking of graveyards, Monday, Brendan Cook and company are going to be here, and they take tape recorders into graveyards, tape recorders with brand new tapes that have never been recorded on before, and most times they come out with something on the tape, something on the blank tape, a voice not theirs, and perhaps, back to Dr. Marilyn Schlitz, and that'll be Monday, Doctor. They do amazing, amazing work. You were once walking through a graveyard yourself, you said.
2: I was hoping we forgot that story.
1: No.
2: Yeah, well, we did. One night I was with a couple friends, and we were at a conference that was located at a university that was right on a cemetery grounds.
1: Uh-huh.
2: We went walking through the cemetery just because it's the place that one walked, and under the full moon, we decided to pay homage to Diana, the goddess of the moon, every time we came to a crosswalk, you know.
1: Oh, yes.
2: So we were just goofing, you know.
1: Sure.
2: And suddenly one of the members of our party said, "Wow, look," and it was this bright light, and he went chasing after it, and he called us over, and he'd seen this light, and we saw the light, too. We saw a bright light. Led him to the statue that was right in an open crosswalk under the full moon of Diana in the cemetery. It was like this really remarkable
1: little.
2: But who knows what that is, you know. I have no idea what that is. And that's not, I think that those are amazing stories, and what I think the challenge is to figure out how one really can begin to explore those kind of anomalies in a way that.
1: Would it be your view that consciousness survives physical death?
2: I think there are some really interesting data to support that idea. Like I said, Ian Stevenson's work, Dr. Gary Schwartz at the University of Arizona is doing some very intriguing work on mediumship. I certainly don't discard it. I think it's a hard area to do research on, and so it requires a lot of creativity and a lot of patience.
1: Then if we assume for a second, for the sake of the conversation, that might be true, then why would that not necessarily be part of this non-local consciousness mm-hmm. pool?
2: It would be. It definitely would be. And it's all part of the notion that perhaps consciousness is not just in the brain, but is something that has transcendent qualities, transpersonal qualities. It suggests all of those things. If you can use your mind to somehow go to a geographical location 1,000 miles away
1: right.
2: and accurately describe its characteristics, that's pretty interesting.
1: What do you think is the best current definition or the one you would offer up for consciousness itself? I mean, what is consciousness, really?
2: Well, consciousness is a pretty a Rorschach-y kind of term. I mean, it means a lot of different things, and I think it's getting used in many different ways. Certainly, I'm part of this consciousness program at the University of Arizona at Tucson, and we use it in a number of ways. Everything from consciousness is the brain. So the neurosciences and, you know, the whole notion that we can program consciousness, artificial intelligence.
1: Mm-hmm.
2: I think that consciousness can, in my definition, be seen as a process. It's a process of awareness. It's about our interiority, about that sense of who we are, our sense of identity. That's what I think of when I think of consciousness.
1: Do you think consciousness, as we understand it, may be achieved in a machine eventually?
2: Not exactly, no. Mm-mm. Although I just saw this movie, AI. And
1: was it good? I haven't seen it yet.
2: Not particularly.
1: No, not particularly.
2: Sorry to whoever made that movie. I forget the power of radio.
1: Well, isn't consciousness to some degree a matter of speed of processing and the amount of storage? And
2: it's very clear that our awareness is tied in with our brain. And if you took a sledgehammer and put it over somebody's head, it would be very clear. That's very clear.
1: Mm.
2: But the question is that all? Or are there capacities of consciousness that transcend the brain? Is the brain like your radio and consciousness is more like the waves?
1: Mm-hmm.
2: And so, therefore, we have a brain that's tuned to perceive certain frequencies, but those frequencies would exist whether we had the radio on or not, right?
1: That's true. Yes, of course.
2: So that's kind of my vision of it. Is that
1: yeah, they're all around us all the time.
2: Mm-hmm.
1: Sure.
2: And I actually love the concept of consciousness as nature, consciousness as the whole. It's that great organizing intelligence that we're all part of. And so when we are able to do these kinds of things like remote viewing, somehow we're able to tap into an interconnectedness that we don't see ordinarily. You know what I mean?
1: Yes. I'm relatively sure that the capabilities that we're talking about tonight of the mind, or even of mass minds, are absolutely real. I've conducted some pretty significant experiments of my own here on the radio, utilizing millions of people. We've created rain where there should not and was not rain. Mm. We've done all kinds of things. We did it to the point that it began to scare me.
2: Mm.
1: And I stopped. Because we actually got to the point where there was a deadly hurricane headed toward the Carolina coast, and people wanted me to conduct an experiment with that.
2: Mm-hmm.
1: We had brought rain to Texas and the Northwest and up into all sorts of various areas where there simply was no rain forecast. Clouds appeared, it rained. Mm-hmm. It was amazing. But then they wanted me to turn a hurricane. And I thought, you know, I really don't know what the hell I'm doing. And it may just be that I would turn a hurricane or slow a hurricane and that it would build to catastrophic proportions and then come ashore. And I don't know what I'm doing, so I'm going to stop.
2: Mm-hmm.
1: And I've stopped.
2: Mm-hmm. That sounds like right action.
1: Yeah, I'm kind of afraid to proceed until I know what I'm doing.
2: Mm-hmm.
1: But I saw it work, Marilyn. I saw it work to the point that it really began to send chills down my spine. Would it be your view also that many minds concentrating on one thing, we talked about healing earlier, but affecting the weather or anything else of that sort, would be a more powerful force than one mind trying the same thing?
2: Again, I'll put my science hat on and say that it's an empirical question. We have a study that we're hoping to do that involves wound healing. And the question is there a dose response associated with distant healing? So in other words, if you have one healing intervention,
1: yes,
2: as compared to 14, will there be a difference in the outcome? And that's actually a question we're hoping to address as soon as the funding comes in.
1: So, I guess you all depend on that funding, don't you?
2: Funding is important, and this is the kind of area that doesn't easily get government money. You know, it's the kind of area that sort of bold individuals with a willingness to risk are the ones who have really fueled the field. And that's true for probably 130 years.
1: And there's probably not enough of those out there, are there?
2: Well, my guess is there's a lot of them out there if they just were interested and were willing to take on the role of a conduit for resources. I mean, money is this flowing currency, and I think that it's something that a lot of people now are recognizing that philanthropy is an important way of giving back to the community.
1: Mm-hmm.
2: I think that that's all part of it. Again, it's the connectedness piece and seeing ourselves as part of and money as part of. All these things are important. We're right now hoping to get a grant through the National Institutes of Health. This is we have been completely reliant on philanthropic support and some foundation money. But right now we're trying to crack into the National Institutes of Health to see if we can't get one of their Frontier Medicine Awards. And we're very close, so keep your fingers crossed. And if all of those millions of people out there would hold a positive intention and write to their senators if we don't get it. You know?
1: Now, let me ask you this. If you had all the money you needed, an endless supply of money to conduct any experiment, any mass experiment you wanted, what would you do?
2: I would do a number of experiments. I wouldn't just do one thing. I'm interested myself and the program. We have a lab for consciousness research,
1: mm-hmm,
2: at the Institute of Noetic Sciences. And we are really interested in looking at basic questions about causality. What is the nature of reality? How are space and time really constructed. So if you can do PK on your shapeshifter program, what does that say about, again, this relationship of consciousness to the physical world? I would be really interested in looking at questions related to subtle energies. You know, people who practice things like Reiki healing or Qigong or Tai Chi or there's a whole therapeutic touch. There's a whole variety of modalities that embrace some concept of subtle energies or subtle fields. And I think that's a very rich area for future exploration.
1: If, Doctor, if millions of people were to begin concentrating on closing the ozone hole, on doing something positive for the environment, that's just one thing I happen to think of right now, would you think there would be a possibility they could actually have success?
2: I would think there's a possibility, and I think that if we can begin to think collectively about creative, positive solutions to some of our problems, you know, that can't hurt. At the very least, that can't hurt.
1: Well, certainly it can't hurt, but the big question is, can it...
2: Can it help? Well, it's a test. Let's try it. Let's all try it. That would be a great one to aim for.
1: What I always worry about is, oh my God, the ozone hole has closed, and now there's environmental problems because we were supposed to have a hole. You know, I just worry about it.
2: I think it's thy will be done, you know.
1: Yes.
2: You have to really visualize for the best outcome, I think is really a big part of it. But I wanted to tell you, we were talking about who are people that are most responsive to these kind of effects and so on. And I did a project at the Juilliard School in New York with the students there. And they are people who are trained in music, dance, and drama.
1: Right.
2: And we did a Gonsfeld study where we were looking at whether people could go into an altered state. It was a sensory deprivation procedure.
1: Oh.
2: And basically it's like a dream state induction procedure. So, in other words, you put somebody in a room and you put these kind of halved ping pong balls over their eyes and you shine red light over them and you play white noise in their ears. And what you've done is you've reduced their normal sensory input
1: drastically
2: so that they're still awake and their mind says they should be seeing things, but they're not. So they begin to get imagery.
1: Mm-hmm.
2: So it's an imagery induction and sensory deprivation procedure. And it seems to be very conducive to having ESP-type experiences because it allows people to look internal, in an internal way.
1: It probably forces them to.
2: Exactly. And if they stay open and there's just a gentle wish rather than a forced intention that... What's happening in these experiments, in the Juilliard study, for example, we had a person in another room who was watching a video clip. And so, for example, one day I was the sender, and I was watching a video clip from the movie Altered States. And it was just a clip in, it was the descent scene into hell.
1: Oh, yes.
2: And the whole scene is red, and there's this corona sun, and there's this huge lizard. It opens and closes its mouth.
1: That's right.
2: And I'm listening through headphones to a person in another room who's describing the imagery going through their head.
1: And?
2: And it happened to be one of the drama students. And he said, red, red, red, I see red. And then he said he saw a sun and he saw smoke. And then just at the moment when I was watching the video clip of the lizard, this guy said, I see a lizard opening and closing its mouth. Talk about goosebumps up the back of the neck. And we saw that happen to a statistically significant extent. You would expect a quarter of the time things to be right. 50% of the time we got direct hits in that experiment.
1: I would not expect a quarter of the time for someone to hit that on the nail.
2: No, not that well. That was pretty, qualitatively that was really exciting.
1: Oh, yes.
2: We had another one in that experiment where the film clip was from The Wiz, you know, the parody of The Wizard of Oz.
1: Yes.
2: It has Diana Ross as Dorothy, and they're coming across the bridge, and the whole scene, again, it's tinted yellow this time, and there's a hot air balloon panning across, and you see the wizard, well, you've got the wizard in the background, because that's Oz, and you've got the lion, the scarecrow, the Tin Man, and the dog with Dorothy. And this girl, she was also a drama student. She said she saw a hot air balloon right at the time when the hot air balloon was being watched from the other room. And she saw a black female nightclub performer, a dog, a lion, a wizard, and yellow. And then she saw, it looked like a cityscape of New York. It was just phenomenal. And so when you're able to get that kind of, what I enjoy really is trying to capture these things in a laboratory setting where we can really say with certainty that we had some genuine anomaly happen. And then what are the conditions that can facilitate these kinds of abilities, in, you know, for happening? So is there something about the creative mind or the dramatic mind?
1: All right, well, how about this one? If you can do that with a single individual, in essence, transmit to them an image, then what about the concept of introducing an idea or a concept into the collective consciousness?
2: Yeah.
1: Uh-huh. In other words, actually sort of putting it into the great collection of ideas that will occur not to just one person, but to many or millions of people.
2: Yeah.
1: What about that idea?
2: Yeah, I think so. I think that I do some research down in the Amazon with a group of the Achuar Indians, and they believe that people dream for the collective. They don't dream for the individual,
1: mm-hmm.
2: and that it is through the sharing of the dreams every morning that different elements are brought together in order to create a whole vision of what's possible. And I think if we as a culture could begin to dream collectively and to really begin to create thought forms, I mean, I don't mean to sound New Agey because I am not a New Agey person. I do believe, however, that there is something, even just at the cultural, sociological level, of memes or ideas
1: yes.
2: that are powerful in society.
1: Yes.
2: If we could begin to create more positive memes, I think that could really help to shift worldview. And then if you add on to that the possibility that a collective consciousness may actually be causal in ways that you mentioned about, you know, the weather or about the ozone layer or anything else, you know. I don't know the answer whether we can actually do those big macro level things, but I am absolutely sure that we can do more by taking that kind of position of positive imaging for the future than we can if we don't.
1: Maybe we can do it. We just haven't tried yet.
2: Exactly. Yeah, who's to say we can't, right?
1: Nobody at all. I'm leaning toward probably we can. I just don't know about the advisability of it. We need more people like you doing, you know, experiments at the micro level before we begin enlisting millions of people to try and do something that we don't know much about.
2: I think that's true. I think it's still at the stage of really trying to understand what's happening. And also, you know, maybe now to begin to translate some of this into some training kind of ideas that, again, can be tested empirically so that we're not just going off on assumptions, but we're really trying to ground what we're doing in a way that, you know, allows us to proceed with caution but openness.
1: All right. I always ask my guests at this particular juncture if they'd be willing to stick around and perhaps take some calls from the audience.
2: Sure, I'd love to.
1: You would?
2: Yeah.
1: Okay, then consider that done. Stay right there, Doctor. Another break coming up. We will do exactly that when we come back. We'll open the lines and let you ask Dr. Schlitz anything you would like. I'm Art Bell, and from the high desert, this is Coast to Coast AM, roaring through the night like a freight train.
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1: Just about to open the phone lines for Dr. Marilyn Schlitz. Anything you want to ask her that seems relevant is absolutely okay. So phone lines are now officially open. Just a moment, we'll rock. Stay right where you are. Once again, Dr. Marilyn Schlitz, who is Director of Research at the Institute of Noetic Sciences. Doctor, welcome back.
2: Thank you.
1: And let's delve into the phone lines and see, after hearing all of this, what people have to ask you. All right. First time caller line, you're on the air with Dr. Schlitz. Hello.
3: Yes, hi.
1: Hi. Where are you, sir?
3: I'm just outside Palm Springs, California.
1: Okay, close by. Go ahead.
3: Yeah, just listening to your conversations and such, and it's very enlightening. Obviously, you're intelligent and someone that's delved into this. As Art was saying, definitely remote viewing surprised me a lot as well when I looked into it, if you will. But my question basically is, what are your thoughts on alien abductions? I know myself, I'm 37 years old, growing up, of course, the first case, the Barney and Betty Hill event back in the 60s. At the time, I actually thought that that had some substance to it. I laugh at that now, but...
1: Boy, that's fairly far afield from her field.
3: Well, certainly, although it delves into areas that are certainly not generally accepted as...
1: Well, I'll tell you what. Let's approach it from this angle. Let's go ahead and ask that question. Doctor, alien abductions, it might not seem as though it's your field, but on the other hand, if a lot of this is occurring within the mind of the abductee, I suppose it might get close to your field in a way.
2: I think there are some amazing things that can happen in consciousness.
1: You're going to have to get good and close to the phone.
2: I think that it's true that there are some amazing things that happen in consciousness. And one area that the Institute of Noetic Sciences has been interested in is in the this is an indirect answer to that question.
1: Mm-hmm.
2: And that is that there is this healing response that the body is capable of. And in order to prove that, they looked at different indicators. So you can take something like multiple personality, for example,
1: mm-hmm.
2: and you can see that people in different personality states can actually have different physical symptoms, like an allergic reaction in one personality but not in the other personality, even when it's the same body.
1: What about marks? What about the famous scoop mark that some abductees have reported, or bruises or anything else?
2: Yeah, you know, you were right, though. It's really not my field. I don't know enough. Really.
1: I know that, but is the body capable?
2: Yes, I think that there are examples in terms of things like stigmata. There's
1: yes.
2: a lot of indication that stigmata is a real phenomenon, and that would indicate, again, this way in which the mind-body-emotion matrix is very powerful.
1: So that if the mind, whether or not it really physically occurred, thought it had been abducted, and there had been a bruise on the leg or something, it's entirely possible the person could wake up with a bruise on their leg.
2: I would not dismiss that as a possibility.
1: Mm-hmm.
2: I see things, for example, if you look at the hypnosis literature, it is really remarkable what the mind is capable of, the mm-hmm. levels to which it can compartmentalize, in which there is this plasticity,
1: mm-hmm.
2: you know, the ability to use emotion or image in a way that can really begin to shape-shift the body.
1: Shape-shift.
2: Yeah.
1: All right. Wildcard line, you're on the air with Dr. Schlitz. Good morning.
4: Good morning.
1: Yes, sir.
4: I'm from KSFO country.
1: San Francisco.
4: Near San Francisco.
1: Name yes.
4: is Kat.
1: Yes.
4: Question and after that, a comment that the doctor might find fascinating to look at. Question is, since animals seem to be able to operate on ESP levels, what, pray tell, is the limbic or lower brain?
2: What is it?
4: Yes.
2: Or how does that relate to thought?
4: What is it? And, oh, yeah, and... is there any particular frequency responses within it that might be noticeable during these periods of time?
2: Mm-hmm. You know, there are no data yet to answer your question.
4: Rats.
2: Yeah, well, rats. That would be the place to start, probably, is looking at rats. But
4: okay.
2: But I think that, you know, when you mention animals, I think about Rupert Sheldrake's work looking at whether pets can detect when their parents are coming or their owners are coming home. Rupert has this fascinating new project that, again, it's pretty anecdotal at this stage, but of a psychic parrot. It's a pretty amazing thing. But I understand what you're saying. We're talking about the old part of the brain. There are some experiments now underway in this area of consciousness studies and sort of the frontiers of consciousness that are looking at brain physiology and how it correlates with psi experiences. Before, we were talking about the metaphor of the brain is kind of the radio, and then this kind of information transfer happens like the radio waves, if it's like that. It's probably not quite like that. That metaphor is faulty. But if it is like that, then we have the capacity to really do remarkable things.
4: Okay, now the consideration. Have you ever considered the fact that when people communicate and their minds are wandering off in other directions, communication is highly imperfect. However, when they are thinking about what they are saying, communication becomes very clear.
1: You mean sometimes like when your wife is talking to you and you're reading something and you're sort of going,
4: That's relatively close. Or you can intentionally do it by speaking to somebody and letting your mind drift off in another direction and proceeding to think about something totally different.
1: Absolutely correct.
4: There is no communication.
1: Yeah, absolutely correct, Doctor.
2: And so what's the point of that, then?
4: It's perhaps possible that along the psi factor, the thinking about what you are saying is necessary for communication within our species.
1: Yeah, I don't think that has anything to do with psi ability, though. That just has to do with your attention.
2: But attention and intention are really important. I agree with that.
4: Something to do with it. That it may be something that we all do unconsciously, which relates to psi, but which we overlook because it's so common.
2: Yeah, and I think that that whole notion of sort of the daydreamy state, too, what is that? And reverie and creativity, is there psi inherent in those kind of processes that we don't pay attention to?
1: Well, we know that when the body sleeps, it heals itself. I wonder if there is some similar effect when you are, in effect, daydreaming.
2: Mm-hmm.
1: Is that possible?
2: Well, I think there are a lot of data. Again, if you just look at what the brain-body connection is. Things like imagery, where people seem to be able to use imagery in ways that, you know, really change the immune system, change the endocrine system. And so that really shows that our beliefs are powerful. And so it suggests that, you know, and then the data that we talk about from parapsychology suggests that beliefs are powerful
1: Touching on a lot of what we touched on last night, interestingly, is it not true that if a person can either be healed or heal themselves with the power of their mind, that they can also just as easily make themselves sick?
2: Right.
1: Yes?
2: Well, it's, again, you know, anything that can be used for good can be used for not. I'm sure that certainly we can stress ourselves out. And it isn't about the stress, it's about our response to the stress.
1: Precisely, yes.
2: You know, so there are ways in which we can choose how we're going to react to things. And it's not always so simple as that.
1: No, really. But are there not people who virtually choose to die? Mm-hmm. They in effect, give up, or their mate has left them, or left the world, and they simply choose to follow, and inevitably and statistically, provably, they do.
2: That's true. And there's this Black Monday phenomenon in heart disease. More heart attacks occur early morning Monday.
1: You know, I've thought a lot about that.
2: Mm-hmm.
1: And I thought, if I'm going to have the big one, let it come on a Monday. I mean, who wants to have a heart attack on Friday night, right?
2: Right.
1: So
2: also getting, you know, geared up for stuff. That, you know, when you hear about these stories, again, this reveals the power of the mind, you know, that people who have a deadline to turn in a manuscript.
1: Yes.
2: you know, they die the day they turn in the manuscript, you know, or the correlation of death and fulfillment of a birthday, or how it is after those events. So there's really some amazing ways in which we, you know, really can cultivate our intention and attention.
1: And these statistics, which are fascinating, would really correlate quite directly with your work, wouldn't they?
2: Yeah, it's all very interesting. It just shows the link.
1: Sure. Okay, east of the Rockies, you're on the air with Dr. Schlitz and Art Bell. Top of the morning to you. Where are you?
5: I'm in Cedar Rapids, Iowa. How you doing, Art? How you doing, Doctor?
2: Good, thank you.
5: Good. I've got two questions, actually. One... is there a difference between psychic ability and remote viewing?
1: Yes, good question.
5: And the second one, and then I'll get off the phone and let you all discuss amongst yourselves, is have you done any experiments with people who are paralyzed? For like when you have somebody who's blind, their other senses like hearing and smell accelerate. And if somebody who's paralyzed from the neck down... maybe you're a little bit more in tune to, I guess, the psi factor, or however you want to call it.
1: Yes, both very good questions. Let's take them one at a time. Psi ability and remote viewing, the same, not the same?
2: What I would say about that is that remote viewing is a methodology. You have a domain of experience, which we would call psi phenomena. And psi phenomena include... telepathy, which is mind-to-mind communication, clairvoyance, which is mind-to-object, like a geographical location, precognition, which is knowledge of the future.
1: Mm-hmm.
2: Those three, telepathy, clairvoyance, and precognition, we call extrasensory perception. And then psychokinesis is the fourth category.
1: Have you actually ever observed it? Psychokinesis, that is.
2: Well, you know, in these experiments, we're seeing indirect indications of it, where it looks as though the intention of a healer can influence the health outcomes of a patient.
1: Right. That's more, I would almost put that more in a remote influencing. There may not be a great deal of difference.
2: What's the difference? Yeah.
1: I'm not sure. Maybe the magnitude of the ability, perhaps. But I heard the Russians have done some pretty wild experiments with psychokinesis.
2: Uh-huh.
1: Is there validity to that, or are those like internet rumors or something?
2: Oh, well, there was a wonderful book that was called Psychic Discoveries Behind the Iron Curtain that talked about a whole lot of the stuff that was going on there. And no, there was definitely a lot of interesting work, and I think there still is some interesting work going on.
1: I believe there's video of people in Russia bending...
2: Nina Kalaganan. Yeah, I don't really trust a lot of that, actually, I have to say. That's where my skeptic side comes
1: in. Yeah, I know the Russians are very enamored of this sort of thing.
2: Mm-hmm.
1: And so there could be some
2: But the main question was about, you know, psychic ability and remote viewing. And what I would say is that when we want to study something like extrasensory perception, so telepathy, clairvoyance, or precognition, we tend to use different methods to do it. One method is remote viewing, where we use geographical locations. Another method is Ganzfeld, where we put somebody in this sensory deprivation kind of procedure. So those are two methodologies, and those are methodologies to study psychic abilities.
1: Well, remote viewers would generally object here, and they would say, no, wait a minute.
2: Yeah.
1: Remote viewing may have a relationship to psi ability, but it's really a specific... discipline that goes far beyond and eliminates the ego of the participant and so forth and so on. You know, very carefully developed protocols.
2: Mm-hmm. Mm-hmm. I've lost track of some of the remote viewing work, I have to say. I did my work, a series of experiments in the early 80s, and then moved into doing Ganzfeld research.
1: All right, well, actually the last question he asked was about somebody who would be paralyzed,
2: right.
1: Somebody from the neck down, say, who would have to be almost entirely mental, in a way, sensory deprivation.
2: Yep. Motor deprivation, it's an excellent question, and I don't think it's been answered. I don't think it's been asked, really, in a formal experiment, and I would suggest that that the caller and anybody else out there who's interested... do some research on these things. We need people. We need good, capable, smart people who can do good research in any population. But I think that question in particular is a good one because it suggests that there would be because of a deficiency, there could be a compensation using the psychic ability. And I think that's a very good hypothesis and definitely worth testing.
1: If there was a person out there, or if there are persons out there who are capable of real telekinesis, and I don't mean just remote influencing now of another individual, I'm talking about somebody who could take a lighter, put it on the table, concentrate on that lighter until it went right across the table because of the power of their mind.
2: Mm-hmm.
1: Would that person be well advised to submit themselves to scientific testing? Or do you think that a person like that going public would be subject to some pretty cruel treatment from their fellow human beings?
2: I don't know. You can look at movies. Look how movies depict people with these kinds of abilities.
1: Usually they're the modern version of burned at the stake.
2: Yeah.
1: That's why I asked the question.
2: I think that's true. But I don't think participating in research needs to divulge somebody's identity or turn them into a pop star. I think that you can do research under, great levels of confidentiality. So, and if people had those kind of abilities, we would really be interested. That's the kind of thing that we are looking for, people with.
1: I'm sure you are.
2: And would love to have them contact us.
1: All right. West of the Rockies, you're on the air with Dr. Schlitz. Good morning. Hello there. Oh, wait a minute. We didn't get it pushed. West of the Rockies, now you're on the air. Hi.
6: Good morning, Art. Good morning, Dr. Schlitz.
2: Good morning.
6: My name is Steve. I'm calling from Northern California. I've tried psychokinesis myself, several hours of it, in fact,
1: and
6: my results have been bonk.
1: Same here, sir.
6: Right. Now, as far as psi things, they must be very subtle. As an example, if some moron were to take a chainsaw and cut down a tree, you could bring every holy man, every psychic, every medium in the world, and they could all sit around it and chant and pray and envision it in white light. And whatever they did, that tree would not stand back up and come back to life.
1: That's right.
6: So, the gross physical things are sometimes just beyond the power of our will or our mind to do anything about.
2: I agree with that.
6: And, Doctor, I find you most enjoyable, incidentally. Now, Art, I know that you don't want to talk about this, but please just listen for a moment. Your back is dislocated.
1: I'm sure it is. It's
6: one
1: in Cincinnati somewhere.
6: One of your vertebrae has slipped in some direction, and it is pressing upon the nerves in your back.
1: Uh-huh, yes.
6: You need to get it pushed back so that it is no longer dislocated. It's just like a dislocated finger or a shoulder.
1: Well, use your mind for me and push.
6: Well, you have to find yourself a good chiropractor. Show him the MRI, show him the x-rays, and that's what you must do, because if you don't do it, it's just like having a dislocated finger that you don't pop back into place. It's
1: right.
6: Just going to stay that way.
1: Okay, sir, I appreciate it. Thank you. But I am actively discouraging people from commenting on my back, if you would please. Thank you. But he's right. I mean, it may be that remote healing of this sort of thing is possible. I don't know. Maybe some people out there would like to take your advice and give it a shot. I'm a willing subject if people want to try that, but I don't want to talk about it on the air. Doctor, hold on. We'll be right back and do another 30 minutes of calls. How's that?
2: Great.
1: Stay right there. Dr. Marilyn Schlitz is my guest, Director of Research at the Institute of Noetic Sciences. She's definitely a heavyweight in this field. We're probably pushing her out pretty far on a limb, but that's what we do with guests here, and she's being a good sport about it. I'm Art Bell from the High Desert. This is Coast to Coast AM.
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1: Dr. Marilyn Schlitz, Director of Research at the Institute of Noetic Sciences, is my guest, and we're allowing you to pick up the telephone and ask questions. So if you have one, do that, and we'll get you on the air. Dr. Schlitz, I'm getting messages, interesting messages from people like Lois in Temple, Texas on the computer, say things like, Art, I went to her website, and for some reason her website is telling me I'm not authorized to take PSI test. Is your website somehow psychically determining some people here are a total waste of psychic time?
2: No, she should. Maybe she's not clicking at the right place. You have to register. So she does have to provide some information. You have to register.
1: That's right, because if you find a wonder person, you want to contact them.
2: Yeah, they're not registered by name. You can register under any name, but we just have to have an ID number so that we can, you know, record how many people we have.
1: Well, then how do you manage to track them down and strap them on a gurney and do things to them?
2: Oh, they have to comply, you know. I wanted to go back to the last caller's point. He made a good point, I think, which is that the kind of phenomena, psi phenomena, are subtle. They are subtle. And that I think what needs to be advocated is an integral model of consciousness, that consciousness is about these subtle realms. It's also about the physical realms. You know, it's about the whole. And I think when we think about health and healing, I think the full perspective or spectrum, from the physical to the psychological to the spiritual, are all things that we need to take into consideration as we look to what kind of medicine we want to create for the future.
1: Do you know what cloud busting is?
2: I do. Yeah.
1: Mm-hmm. That's subtle. I mean, you sit in a lawn chair and you concentrate on a cloud and you punch a hole in it. Mm-hmm. And it appears to work.
2: Is that subtle? That's pretty macro.
1: Well, yeah, macro indeed, subtle. But subtle, yes, in a way. In other words, subtle as compared to a tree jumping back on a
2: right.
1: stump,
2: mm-hmm.
1: for sure.
2: Mm-hmm.
1: So one can imagine two things. One, it is so subtle that it's our imaginations doing the work for us.
2: Yeah.
1: But, of course, your work would tend to argue with that fact. So yeah, as you said, he pointed out something very interesting. It is subtle.
2: In most of the experiments, like if you're looking at mind over matter kind of experiments, if that's the right way to think about it, which it might not be, you know, but let's just think about it that way for a minute. Then most of the experiments that we've done involve some systems that have randomness. So we're really kind of looking for busy, noisy systems so that this kind of subtle influence can take place. And human physiology is one of those places where it's a complex system and you can have multiple gateways in. I think that I wouldn't rule out the possibility that people could fell a tree with their mind, but I have seen no data to support it. And short of data, I would probably think that it's not the most parsimonious explanation.
1: Mm-hmm.
2: So I would definitely agree with what he was saying, and I think it's just really important to hold the whole. Even when, like for myself, I get enthusiastic about the furthest reaches of our potential. And I think it's important also to just think about how important it is for us to think about the mind-body connection and the importance of relaxation and meditation. And
1: Doctor, is there any work going on in this field, without commenting on it specifically, that you're aware of that the public has not been made aware of?
2: You mean in terms of parapsychology?
1: Mm-hmm.
2: I think most of the work, not all of it, but I think most of it has now been declassified.
1: I didn't mean necessarily military,
2: uh-huh.
1: although that's a good separate conversation. I meant in private labs around the country.
2: Mm-hmm.
1: After all, if we did find that person who could knock the lighter across the room or lift something into the air, it's doubtful to me that it would be made public.
2: Mm-hmm. It's such a small field, and we pretty much know each other.
1: Mm. Well, if you found such a person, would you be out shouting it from the rooftops? Or being honest here, how would you handle it?
2: If we found a super psychic, you mean?
1: Yeah.
2: Mm-hmm. First, we would want to really make sure that that's true. And we would probably take a good deal of, you know, critical attention to making sure that's true, particularly when you work with special subjects like people who are stars.
1: Mm-hmm.
2: You have to be really careful about protocol and methodology and things like that. We tend to work more with a lot of people rather than with any one person.
1: Mm-hmm.
2: You know, so that
1: I know, but if you found that person we're talking about,
2: how would we handle it?
1: That's right.
2: I think with sensitivity and respect for whatever the circumstances dictated. I don't think that we would go announcing that person's name.
1: Precisely. Precisely.
2: Mm-hmm.
1: That's why I say they're doubtful they'd be on Montel Williams soon, you know, or that anybody would hear about anything. It would be rather quiet for quite a long time.
2: It really depends on the person, you know. If people want to promote themselves, they can. We don't like to endorse people as psychics. All we can really say is that this is how well they did in this particular experiment under mm-hmm. these particular circumstances.
1: Mm-hmm.
2: You know?
1: All right, back to the phones. A lot of people are waiting. First-time
2: okay.
1: caller line, you're on the air with Dr. Schlitz. Hello.
3: How's it going?
1: Okay, sir.
3: My name is Ricardo.
1: Yes.
3: I'm calling from San Diego.
1: Yes, sir.
3: And earlier, you guys were talking about the experiments you did with the AIDS patients
2: uh-huh.
3: and how you had all these different people from all these different religions. And it was very beautiful to see, you know, the breakdown of all doctrines and just the positive energies being put forward and how that can really affect others. But, you know, to say that really creates a fear in a lot of people's minds, which Art, you kind of brought up later, couldn't someone just stop my heart, you know?
1: Sure.
3: When there's, you know, no morals, when there's no concept of good and evil, when there's no, you know, breakdown of right and wrong, and all there is just this energy transfer. You know, there's a certain idea that it would create a licentiousness within society. Do you feel that to know that energy is to truly know the depths of it, and that there could be no possibility of harming another person because you would know in this moment that their consciousness is eternal?
1: Yes, that's
3: that there's nothing you can do to their body.
1: A
3: so
1: very, very good question.
3: Why would anybody kill them, or why would anybody hurt them if they really knew that energy to share it? There would be no possibility of any kind of harm being done. I mean,
1: is that naive, Doctor?
2: I think it's a very beautiful question, and I think that what I would say is that our culture has emphasized the intellectual aspects of our development. So when we think about intelligence, we think about it in terms of our rational intellectual ability. But intelligence is so many more things than that. And wisdom can be seen as something different from intelligence. So if we're going to develop any ability of any kind, wouldn't it make sense that we should learn to use those abilities wisely? Not only do we want to be able to develop technologies and theories and experiments, you know, that's all really wonderful. And in fact, it's the prowess of the intellect that got us to the moon and back. Now has an orbiting space station, has a human genome. We have a sheep named Dolly and a chess champion named Deep Blue. There is no question that the physical paradigm works.
1: Mm.
2: It just doesn't seem to be complete.
4: You've got mail.
2: And so how do we, you know, round it out with a greater appreciation for the qualitative issues that your caller mentioned, the morals, the context for developing these kind of practices?
1: Well, is there any guarantee that somebody who would be deeply enough into this to be practicing remote influencing, for example, or remote healing or something of that magnitude that they were very, very adept at, is there any guarantee they would automatically be morally pure as a result of the process they've gone through? Or is it entirely possible you could have, you know, a Psy Hitler?
2: Well, what we talked about before, you know, I think that there is the light and the dark inherent in all things. So we can ask the same question about the Human Genome Project, and we can say that as a culture we have privileged that project and put a lot of our resources toward that, a lot of our money, billions of dollars have gone into the Genome Project. And so that is really a wonderful way in which we have, you know, galvanized our collective mind.
1: Mm-hmm.
2: It just seems as though it's not a complete story.
1: Part of the future of that story might be building mindless slaves.
2: Mm-hmm. I think thinking about blocking I think thinking about ways in which you can shield and retard these kind of abilities is really important for the field to move forward.
1: Sounds like you're working on that aspect pretty hard.
2: Well, we're working on it. I mean, we could always use more people and, you know, more resources. As I said, it's a small field. Somebody, Jessica Utz, who's a statistician from the University of California at Davis, calculated that I think the amount of money that has been spent in the 130 years of parapsychology is equivalent to about, I think she said, a month of mainstream psychology. So,
1: boy.
2: I mean, we really haven't gotten the kind of critical mass of people with the kind of resources that are necessary in order to really answer so many of the questions that are being raised.
1: Well, maybe after you're on ABC, that'll change.
2: Well, I think it's the Art Bell Show that's going to do it.
1: You're sweet. Wildcard Line, you're on the air with Dr. Schlitz. Good morning.
4: Hi, good morning. Is it Art in Maryland?
1: Yes.
2: There's a woman out there.
4: Oh, hi. Yes, there is. Hi, I was listening to you, and I was interested because in my background, my mother and I, my family, used to talk about ESP, and we didn't consider it anything that was terribly abnormal. It was sort of just part of our life. She talked about things that had happened in her family. But anyway, as an experiment, my mom, even though they were poor, our family was poor, things would come to them if they needed it almost magically. So I remember as a young girl, my mother would, she'd say, let's do an experiment. And for instance, my little brother really wanted a rocking horse. So my mother said, let's concentrate everybody on a rocking horse. And to make a long story short, we...
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0: 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And now, Art Bell.
1: And I said, draw what you're thinking. You know, just draw whatever you think of when you hear this music. And by gum, he and I both drew, it was a staircase with a stick figure on it. It was almost identical, and I kept the paper. And so things like that have just always happened to me. And I've always felt, am I rambling too much?
2: Mm-hmm. These are great stories.
1: But, and I always felt that that we use a part of the brain that I almost think it was sort of de-evolved from times when we needed, like, say, agoraphobia.
3: Mm-hmm.
1: When you were in a tribe, you basically needed to stay inside or you would be killed, or even the need to fit in. Today, we have such a desire to fit in with our peers. Well, if you didn't fit in with the tribe, you would be an outcast and you would starve and die. And we take so much of what happens with animals for granted, from the simple to the complex. Like, even I noticed when my cat gave birth to kittens, it knew how to take care of them and it ate the placenta. And I started thinking, all these animals, and even some like bugs that can turn themselves into leaves, make them look just like it. Well, it seems to me that maybe we've lost some ability of the brain to, even maybe that's how we communicated telepathically, because we didn't have the ability for speech. And so it seems to me that a lot of these things are very ordinary, and everybody has the capacity for unconscious foreknowledge, and we're just being able to talk about it more without feeling silly or, you know. And so can I just add one more little story in?
3: One more little quick story.
1: Okay. My brother had been going through a hard time, and he didn't have any relationship. So my mother and I sat down and we said, okay, we've got to pull somebody from the ether for him. And we got specific with her hair color, et cetera. And he's married now, and he's been, you know, he met somebody, and she was almost like the exact person that we described.
3: Psychic matchmaking.
1: It was very interesting, yeah.
3: All right. Well, you know, the whole point of that call, I think, it was a pretty good one, really, because there is a lot of natural, innocent psychic or mental ability that goes on between mates and family members, and it just does seem natural, doesn't it, after a while?
2: And it also, I got from her call, the sense of grace and gratitude for the various ways in which magical things happen in our lives. You know, it's the whole thing about being able to manifest was really, I thought, very very nice. And the other thing about it was that whole notion of the inner wisdom, that perhaps there are things that we're losing, and how do we recultivate them? How do we reawaken inner wisdom?
3: Quite so.
2: Ability to listen to ourselves.
3: All right. We'll listen now to West of the Rockies. You're on the air with Dr. Schlitz. Good morning.
4: Good morning.
3: Hi. Where are you?
4: Hi. I'm calling from San Diego, California.
3: Okay.
4: Doctor, I had a question for you. I wanted to know what advice you would have for someone like me who has a...
3: You're deteriorating on us. You're on a cell phone, obviously. We've lost her. Are you there, hon? No. She's gone. That's a cell phone for you.
2: Uh-oh.
3: Great technology. East of the Rockies, you're on the air with Dr. Schlitz. Hello.
5: Hi, this is Greg. I'm from Wisconsin.
3: Yes, Greg.
5: And the question I have for you, doctor, how are you doing this evening?
2: Fine, thank you.
5: For a while I've had this, I don't know why, I had this ability of, like, knowing the end of a song without even hearing it for the first time I never heard it in my life before. Sometimes for some reason I feel like I can read people's minds once in a while when I'm talking to somebody, and so I know what they're going to say. And do you mind if I give one real brief, real quick story there, Art, real fast?
3: Real fast.
5: When I was in high school, I used to have this guy that used to pick on me all the time in high school. And one time we went on a quick, real quick field trip, and we were up in these mountain areas, and I really didn't like this guy too much. And for some reason, I was concentrating. I was thinking to myself, like, I was

0: something would happen to this guy that would wake him up, that he wouldn't pick on me anymore. Exactly at that same time on that field trip, a rock landed on his head.
1: A rock?
0: A rock. A big rock. Landed on his head and his hands. He had his hands on top of his head.
1: Yes.
0: And, you know, they ran in the hospital and everything, and then a while later, when I bumped into him, he was real nice to me. It was really weird. I mean, it's like I felt like I had a connection at one point that I just thought about it. I said, something's going to happen to wake this guy up. And it just happened like that. I don't know if that, you know, if that is any ability at all. I don't know if it's just something I just have in me or something.
1: Do you feel guilty about it?
0: Yeah, I felt real guilty about it. I was like, I couldn't believe I actually hurt the guy thinking about it.
1: All right.
0: Something happened to him.
1: Yeah, I hear you. Doctor?
2: Well, let's see. There's a lot in that. Certainly, it reveals the complexities of all the stuff we're talking about, and that anything that can be used for good can potentially be used for harm. It's an irony for me that to wake up, he had to go to sleep, which was, you know, probably he lost consciousness, and then he regained consciousness in a new way. One can't conclude that that was a causal connection. There are many ways in which these kind of things work. I mean, one possibility is that you picked up on the fact ahead of time that it was going to happen, not that you caused it, but that you perceived it. Again, you know, is this a remote viewing thing, or is this a mind over matter thing? It might not have had anything to do with...
1: That's true. It could be precognition.
2: Mm-hmm. It could be a perception of something, and then you personalized it because it fit with your feelings about this kid. You know, but rather than thinking that you were the cause of it, I think it's easier to think about it as... the possibility that you perceived something.
1: All right. Doctor, we are out of time.
2: All right.
1: It has been a pleasure having you here, and I would love to have you back when you're able. In the meantime, enormous numbers of people are going to my website, jumping to yours, and taking the PSI test. So
2: excellent. We love that. And,
1: I'd really like to know how that comes out.
2: Great. And hopefully lots of people will join as members, the Institute of Noetic Sciences.
1: Indeed. Thank you, Doctor.
2: Thank you. Good night.
1: Good night. All right. We're going to cut the program about 1 hour short again tonight. Probably do that for the next night or so. To try and gauge how my wobbly spine is able to handle this many hours of sitting. In the meantime, what we're going to do is repeat the first hour. It was a very interesting caller. Actually, I called him in the first hour. So if you didn't hear that first time around, you're going to want to hear it coming up. In the meantime, I'm Art Bell from the High Desert. Good night.

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And now, back to Art Bell.

0: Welcome to Dreamland, a program dedicated to an examination of areas in the human experience not easily nor neatly put in a box. Things seen at the edge of vision, awakening a part of the mind as yet not mapped, and yet things every bit as real as the air we breathe but don't see. This is Dreamland.
1: It is Dreamland, another Sunday evening. Good evening, everybody. I'm Art Bell. In Roswell, New Mexico, where it's all been happening. Coming up shortly, in Baden Howe, Colonel Philip J. Corso retired, and William J. Burns, who co-authored The Day After Roswell with Colonel Corso. As promised, coming up shortly. In all the years of published books about Roswell and about extraterrestrials, I would venture a guess that none has stirred the pot more heavily than the book we're going to talk about tonight and the man who wrote it, actually men who wrote it. Colonel Philip J. Corso, retired, along with William J. Burns, has authored The Day After Roswell. And in fact, it is the day after Roswell when things really began to happen. Here in Roswell, to begin it all, is Linda Moulton Howe. Linda, welcome.
2: Art, hi. You know, it was April 9th, 1983, that I was sitting in that office at Kirtland Air Force Base with Air Force Office of Special Investigations Agent Richard C. Doty, who was handing me a paper that he said that I could read and I could not take notes. And he made me sit in a chair in the middle of a room that I later learned was because they videotaped and audiotaped my reactions to what I was reading.
3: Oh, no kidding.
2: Yep. And the top of that briefing paper said, in all caps, centered, briefing paper for the President of the United States of America on the subject of identified aerial vehicles in a PARIN, IACS. And when I turned to the next page in the first paragraph of about eight or nine sentences, it listed retrievals of extraterrestrial, and that was the word that was used in that paper that I saw April 9, 1983, of extraterrestrial craft and bodies, both dead and alive, from a series of locations in the southwestern United States and the northern nation of Mexico. And it listed a series of cities and areas, including at least two in the Roswell area in 47 and 49, one as early as 1946, predating all of the historic discussion about 1947, talked about the retrieval of a craft from northern Mexico south of Laredo, Texas, over the border, talked about the retrieval of a crash in Kingman, Arizona, and Magdalena, which is out in the near the plains of St. Augustine, and all of that was listed. And the paper went into a historic insight and evolution of how that our government, in terms of confronting having these craft and these beings that they didn't understand what they were or where they came from, had set in motion a series of insider military, medical, and scientific people to study, but to keep all of this information from the public and the media while they ascertained whether there was a national security threat. One of the conversations with Richard Doty that day, April 9, 1983, he mentioned that inside of our United States government, that one of the things that had also helped keep this whole story covered up for nearly half a century was internal conflict between the intelligence agencies in the United States and military branches, that inside of the structures of our government, we had a kind of internecine war going on between various bureaus.
3: Well, that's not hard to imagine, because the military wars between the various branches of its own.
2: That's right, and in 1947, for the very first time, the United States separated Army, Air Force into two separate branches, which added to the confusion in 1947. Well, tonight, I am sitting with a book on my lap. The top says, "The Truth Exposed After 50 Years, a former Pentagon official reveals the United States government's shocking UFO cover-up the day after Roswell," by Colonel Philip J. Corso, retired, with William J. Burns, forward by Senator Strom Thurmond. I have read this book from cover to cover, And I have found material that absolutely addresses some of the questions that I've had ever since this description of internal battles within our own intelligence forces and military, and also another area which tonight I hope that we will be able to talk about at least three areas. One is what Philip Corso knew about our government's knowledge of a non-human intelligence and technology and what his assignment was concerning that alien technology, his own extraordinary experiences inside of this internecine warfare that was going on, in which he knew and took the position that the Army had to keep at all costs any of this alien technology and any related sensitive areas away from the Central Intelligence Agency, because at that point, coming out of World War II, the Army, the then new Air Force, and the Navy were more concerned about possible KGB spies inside of the Central Intelligence Agency than anything else, and they were afraid that if the material that they collected went into that agency that was controlling intelligence, that they would lose it forever from the American industrial military complex having any hands on. It would be like going into a black hole. And then there is a third area that has been brought up to me over the last 15 years periodically that I have not myself understood. And it has been men who have asked me in my investigations of things like the animal mutilation mystery and others, did I have knowledge about Earth's secret war in relationship to the non-human intelligence and the position that our government had taken in relationship to it? Until the last two or three days, and a real privilege to sit down and talk in some detail with Colonel Corso and with William Burns, I have had a lot of confusion that I think everyone else does about exactly what has been happening over the last 50 years that has kept this policy of silence and the suggestions that inside our own government there has been tremendous conflict. And what is this Earth secret war about? Tonight, I think if we start and move through these three large areas, that the Dreamland listening audience is going to find that the whole non-human intelligence area may be part of the heart of an internecine warfare, but that this story is so big and so huge, and I'm sitting with two men that have facets about this that have answered some questions for me, and I hope by the end of these 3 hours, Art, that you and the audience will also realize that this book is one of the most important voices that has emerged in the last 50 years from a man who was there in 1960 to 63 in the Pentagon, working with Lieutenant General Arthur Trudeau on one of the most provocative challenges that I have ever read anywhere in my life, and that was how to get not understood artifacts retrieved from these disks into the industrial complex of the United States so that it could be hopefully used by military and industry without being swallowed up into the black hole of intelligence that would never let it out. And now I'm going to introduce Colonel Philip J. Corso, retired. The man with a remarkable firsthand experience with this information. And we are working in a Roswell inn where we have been, where we have one phone. That we have a sort of a difficult phone system here, and what I'm going to do is pose a question to Colonel Corso, and then I'm going to try to help moderate around with this phone so that William Burns will be able to make his comment when he wants, and questions, and Art, and so you'll understand we have a phone that the three of us are going to share over some of the most important information that I've ever encountered. And I'm going to start with an area that I think that probably Dreamland listeners would like to know something about first, and then evolve into these much larger, amazing issues, and that is to have Colonel Corso talk to us about his planned experience at Fort Riley, Kansas, back in 1947, when he himself saw what is called an extraterrestrial biological entity. This is Colonel Corsa.
4: Hello?
3: Colonel, welcome to the program.
4: Yes, thank you.
3: Colonel, you saw an extraterrestrial at Fort Riley, Kansas.
4: Yes. I want to explain to you how that happened. I came back from Italy, and I was in the Pentagon, and I asked for assignment, and they gave me an assignment in Fort Riley. It was garrison duty, and I knew I had garrison duty, and I enjoyed it very much later. But one particular night, I was the post-duty officer. Now, a lot of people seem confused on what that means, not being in the military. That particular night, I was in charge of almost all security, the guards, so forth, and all the buildings in the post, all night long till morning.
3: Sure.
4: I wore a sidearm, and I wore a band on my arm identifying me as a post-duty officer.
3: What rank were you then?
4: I was a lieutenant colonel.
3: Lieutenant colonel.
4: And one of my primary duties was to inspect the guard to make sure they were all on duty, in the right places, and doing their job, not sleeping at 3 o'clock in the morning for them. In fact, one of my duties, on a lighter note, I had an instruction book where I made the notes in my report that I gave to the general next morning. And one of the lighter notes was, somebody had written in there, and make sure at 1 o'clock in the morning you close the officer club up and throw all the drunks out. That was written in by hand by somebody. So, as post-duty officer, I knew, I was told, there was a sensitive area in one of the veterinarian areas. Now, we had horses in, too. And about 3 in the morning, 2 or 3 in the morning, it was, I went down, I was doing my rounds of the guards, and I stopped in this particular guard, and the master sergeant that I knew very well, I used to bowl with him at the field house, was the sergeant of the guard. And I told him, Sergeant, how you doing here? Is everything quiet? And he said, yes, sir. He said, I told him it was pretty sensitive area tonight, so I want you to stay alert and your boys alert. He said, you want to see something, Colonel? I said, yes. So I walked in the back room with him, and I lifted the end of the tarp up, and here was this body floating in some sort of liquid. And it was a strange thing. It was a small body. I thought it was a child first, and then I looked at the head and so forth, and the arms, and I saw it wasn't a child. It was a gray color. And then I put the tarp back down. Now, all this lasted, I'd say, 15 seconds or so.
3: 15 seconds. Yes. Long enough to recall details? Or?
4: I was an intelligence officer, and I was known to have a good retention on what I saw. So the face was, the head was large, but not as large as most drawings show. It was enlarged in proportion to the small body.
3: Uh-huh.
4: No ears, no nose, no mouth, slits only. And the eyes were a little large, slanted. Large compared to our eyes, but not great large eyes. The arms were sort of spindly, and the legs were sort of spindly.
3: How big would you say this creature was?
4: Well, it wasn't even 5 feet tall. In fact, I thought it was a small child when I first saw it.
3: Okay.
4: And it sort of turned my stomach a little bit, but this was a normal reaction even in combat areas when I saw people mowed down by artillery firing. I get the same feeling, and usually you recover fast because you almost have to when you're in
3: sure.
4: command of troops.
3: Sure.
4: And I recovered fast, and I figured, well, I don't know what it is. I can't evaluate it. So like a good intelligence officer, and I was trained by the British, by the way, I put it in the back of my head, and I figured someday, someplace, maybe I'll get cooperation and be able to evaluate this for what it is. And from then on, I forgot about it until something came out to bring it back.
3: Let me ask you one other question, Colonel. Surely you and the sergeant must have had a conversation.
4: I told the sergeant this. I told him, Sergeant, get out of here, get out of this room. You could get in a lot of trouble. I'm the post-duty officer. I have all the clearance. Of course, it's my duty to look around like this. But you're not supposed to be in here, so get out in the early, Sarge, in front of me.
3: Okay.
4: And that was and then I asked him this question now, a very important question. As we were walking out, I told him, Sergeant, where did it come from? He said, well, I talked to the drivers. There was two men in each car, two soldiers in each truck. There were five trucks total. And he said it came from some airfield in Fort Riley, they said, and they're hidden for Wright Patterson Air Force Base. And that was all it was said.
3: It
4: didn't describe Roswell or the base here. It said an Army Air Force Base in New Mexico. And that was all he told me.
3: Okay.
4: 1947.
3: All right.
4: It was, I'd say, about 2 weeks after it happened here. And not long after, I was assigned that about a month before in Fort Riley.
3: And this was in a veterinary office.
4: Well, we had veterinaries, and that was a logical place to keep some of this.
3: Sure. Sure. And so you just, after that experience, you just sort of filed it away for future reference.
4: Yes, sir. Because the intelligence process says collect, evaluate, corroborate, and then come forward with your report.
3: Yeah.
4: That's exactly what I did. I didn't know what it was. So I put it in the back of my head. And here's Linda back.
3: All right.
2: Art?
3: Yes.
2: I just want to help because the timelines here we need to stay on top of. That was 1947.
3: Right.
2: And I'm just going to, for just a moment, give some background that Colonel Philip Corso was a key Army intelligence officer who served on General MacArthur's staff in Korea and later on President Dwight D. Eisenhower's National Security Council as a lieutenant colonel.
3: Uh-huh.
2: During his 21-year military career, he was honored with 19 medals, decorations, and ribbons for meritorious service. He retired from the Army in 1963 after 3 extraordinary years from 1960 to 1963, working directly with Lieutenant General Arthur Trudeau in the Pentagon concerning this whole issue. Now, from 47 to 1960, Colonel Corso had that one experience of seeing this extraterrestrial biological entity at Fort Riley on its way to Wright-Patterson. Now, let's jump to 1960, and for a moment, what I'd like to do is turn the phone...
3: Linda, we're right at the bottom of the hour.
2: Okay,
3: so
2: after we come back, I want William Burns to set the stage here one of the most extraordinarily important points in United States history.
3: One other thing that I want to touch on, put it on your list of things to ask. An obvious question, Linda, is after all those years, why is Colonel Corso coming forward now? And is his retirement threatened by doing so? I mean, an obvious question, and what kind of struggle he went through before he decided to write such a book and
2: right,
3: come and forward.
2: Yes, and it's exactly what I was leading to for Mr. Burns to explain how this could come about now at Colonel Corso not being in jeopardy.
3: Excellent. We will pick up on that point. New Mexico, Linda?
2: Hi, Art.
3: Hi.
2: In the mid-80s, when I first heard that phrase, Earth's Secret War, and what in the world was it about, I always thought that it was simply something of an inside unit in our government versus whatever the non-human intelligence was. What I'm beginning to understand in my conversations with Colonel Corso and William Burns is that it was a very much more complex and dicey situation in which the military was perceiving that they were having to operate as if not only did they not understand a non-human intelligence that Colonel Corso describes in his own book, they knew that there were animal mutilations and human abductions in the late 1950s, early 1950s, or late 1940s, somewhere in that period, that they felt that they had to be concerned about, but they were also concerned about their Cold War enemies and this intense suspicion of spies in the Central Intelligence Agency and other agencies. And this sets the stage for the period of 1960 to 63. And I'm going to read briefly from the book. In 1961, Colonel Corso, then a lieutenant colonel, was given command of one of the Pentagon's highly classified weapons development budgets and was made privy to the United States government's greatest secret, the dismantling and appropriation of the Roswell extraterrestrial spacecraft by the United States Army. Identifying all those involved, Colonel Corso reveals how a deep cover council officially discounted all UFO reports to the American public and cleared the path for his research and development team at the Pentagon to analyze and integrate the Roswell artifacts into the military arsenal and the private business sector. The extent of the operation is startling. With unprecedented detail, Colonel Corso divulges how he spearheaded the Army's reverse engineering project that seeded, and that's S-E-E-D-E-D, like you would plant seeds, seeded alien technology at American companies such as IBM, Hughes, Aircraft, Bell Labs, and Dow Corning without their knowledge. He describes the devices found aboard the Roswell craft and how they were the precursors for today's integrated circuit chips, fiber optics, lasers, and super tenacity fibers. He also discusses the role alien technology played in shaping geopolitical policy and events, how it helped the United States surpass the Russians in space, spurred elaborate army initiatives such as SDI, which is the Star Wars program, Project Horizon, which we will talk about later in the program, but had to do with putting a base on the moon, Project HARP, that we have done shows on in the past, and ultimately brought about the end of the Cold War, unquote. I'm quoting from the day after Roswell.
3: Right.
2: And now I am going to go to William J. Burns, the writer with Colonel Corso, to explain what was happening at the time that John F. Kennedy was president of the United States for a period of time before he was assassinated, and during those three crucial years. This is William Burns' analysis of this internecine warfare and the world picture.
3: All right.
5: Hi, Art. How are you?
3: Mr. Burns, welcome.
5: Yes.
3: Welcome to the program.
5: Thank you very much.
3: May I go back a little bit before we get going here and
5: sure.
3: ask you how in the world Colonel Corso can now come forward or at any time can come forward and be safe?
5: First of all, Colonel Corso's relationships with the United States government intelligence community within the military are rock solid. He was an advisor to members of the Senate, mm-hmm. an advisor to presidents, and an advisor to generals at the highest level of the military, and not just the Army, but obviously generals from other services as well shared in the intelligence that Colonel Corso helped develop during the course of his career. So the very people that would be the ones who would look with great disfavor upon what Colonel Corso was doing were the ones who, during his tenure in office, and not just at the Pentagon, but at the Eisenhower White House, when he was a military commander in the most sensitive area of Europe, the Southern German Command, where he had authority to use field nuclear weapons, those very officers were the those very intelligence officers were the ones that he'd been putting in their places for 20 years. So no, they're not going to come forward now. This is a war that he's already showed who owns the battlefield on that one.
3: Mm-hmm. Can you give me his reasoning for coming forward? He must have struggled greatly with this before going public.
5: Yes and no. And when the time comes, I think the colonel himself is probably a more appropriate person to describe this, but I will tell you what he told me, and then a little later on we can hear it from the colonel in his own words. Basically, the colonel belonged to a handful of officers led by, from the memoirs that I read of the man himself, written by the man himself, and the colonel's own memoirs, Lieutenant General Arthur Trudeau, who was probably one of the last of the great combat officers who had a grounding in military technology. I think it's a breed we don't have anymore. I don't want to speak for the present leadership, but I'm just saying that when you look at things like the War of the Generals and all the generals bumping heads in the Persian Gulf, and then you see a man like Arthur Trudeau, who during the Korean War, his men were trapped on Pork Chop Hill, and the orders came to abandon the men. Arthur Trudeau said, hell no, took off his general's helmet, put on a sergeant's helmet, and said, who's coming up with me? Ran up the hill, took the man, brought him back down, put on his general's helmet, and that was it. Now, that's a hero. Okay?
3: You betcha. You betcha.
5: This is a man who fought the CIA, who was blasted by people like Dulles, and who came out on top every single time, and who led Army intelligence, and who completely reorganized the Army R&D inside the Pentagon, completely reorganized it to make what this book is about possible. So this man and the colonel were friends well after both men retired. General Trudeau went on to be a consultant to industry, had his own industrial consulting firm, worked, I think, for Gulf Oil in Pennsylvania. He was a good friend of the colonel's for many, many years afterwards. The two men had an oath. The oath was very simple. We will will maintain our silence while we're both alive. When the general was sick, called the colonel aside, the two men, two old soldiers, you have to imagine this scene.
3: I can.
5: And said, I'm going to release you from your oath of silence. You can tell this story. And that was what it is. There was no national security oath, no great overriding concern of national security. This is what two men did inside the army. So this wasn't as though this was a great military strategy or a great defense strategy. This operated within the army with a handful of officers. Nobody else knew about it. That was the point. So there was no national security to breach.
3: All right, I understand. Now, to get to Linda's point of this this war, I can fully understand that the military would not necessarily want the CIA or other intelligence agencies getting hold of this information, because over the years we've seen I don't know how many spies caught, moles that have been passing information, were passing information, went to jail for it, to the then Soviet Union. So there's no question about that. I can understand why they would want to keep it out of the hands of the military. Is that accurate, or of the intelligence community?
5: That's accurate, Art. It is the very, very tip of the iceberg. It is only a micro sliver, a membrane sliver of what the real story is, which is much more frightening, much more horrifying, and when you realize how close this country came to nuclear war on a number of occasions because of bad intelligence, mistakes, and false assumptions, you realize how close to the edge we came. The real story starts even before the end of World War II, with the OSS running around Europe, and with the penetration of the OSS even at that time. And this is not from Colonel Corso's own words. These are from words of CIA people themselves, by NKVD units and Russian playbacks into our own intelligence services.
3: Uh-huh.
5: This was not the military intelligence. This was the civilian intelligence services, and I want to draw that distinction very early in.
3: Right.
5: Military intelligence, Army G2, was separate and distinct from the civilian intelligence services, such as the OSS.
3: Understood.
5: Okay, now, so we knew, the Army knew, that even at the end of World War II, that the Germans had fallen into possession of some kind of extraterrestrial technology. The burst of strange German technology toward the end of the war was frightening. We knew that. We knew that from the scientists that we had retrieved from Germany. Colonel Corso happened to be one of the military officers who helped run Operation Paperclip when he was the area commander of Rome from 1944 to 1947, fighting off the rear guard Nazi Gestapo, SS units, and the Russian NKVD units posing as communist partisans. What were they after? It certainly wasn't Rome, though it was Mussolini's gold. What it was were whatever German secrets were available in Italy and Switzerland and the whole area at that time. And remember, there was another person coming into the scene working for the OSS at that time, Merle Berg, who also went through looking for whatever atomic secrets he could. Again, all documented, no big military secrets here. The secret is that Phil Corso was one of the people involved in the military end of Paperclip. The German scientists told the Army, told Corso, told Trudeau, told other people in the military, that the Germans had been in possession of extraterrestrial secrets. So the military intelligence end, as well as the OSS, as well as the Russians, as well as the British, knew that the Germans had stumbled upon a stockpile of some phenomenal technology. This is setting the stage for what happened in before the Roswell crash in 1947, with the split between the military and the civilian intelligence services, when the National Security Act was passed under Truman, creating in effect the first fully functional, full-time civilian intelligence service, which operated under a black budget under the National Security Act, separate and distinct from direct and explicit congressional oversight. The Army, the Navy, eventually the Air Force, had intelligence services that were operated under congressional oversight and military oversight. They
3: right.
5: operated in plain view, but this new service was totally secret. It was a secret government. What the Truman administration did not know was that prior to this creation of the superintelligence agency, its own command structure had been infiltrated by communist sympathizers. And I'm not saying this like some right-wing fanatic from the 1950s. I'm saying this as a matter of history, because the CIA officers themselves said this, had been infiltrated by communist sympathizers and in many instances, NKVD moles themselves. We created an intelligence service separate from congressional oversight, almost immune, operating with impunity, that had already been compromised, and nobody knew it except the military.
3: Mr. Burns, was there an operational name for this organization?
5: Well, originally, the organization was the Central Intelligence Group, the CIG, run by Admiral Roscoe Hillencutter. Remember his name, because where did Hillencutter turn up after the Roswell crash? It was the Central Intelligence Group, which eventually became, the CIA.
3: Which became,
5: now,
3: okay.
5: As Colonel Corso was serving his time as a range officer, commanding a missile battalion in White Sands, then going to the most sensitive area of Germany, then serving as Inspector General, toward the end of the Eisenhower administration, there was a restructuring going on. General Trudeau had reorganized the entire Army R&D after he left G2, and this began in 1959. Linda correctly suggests that G2 is Army Intelligence, and Lieutenant General Trudeau was the commander of intelligence. He reorganized R&D. Remember, he was an engineer. And so he reorganized Army R&D when he took over in 1959. The colonel who's a scholar on Army R&D, on the history of this, will tell you that originally Army R&D had a minor function under logistics.
3: Mm-hmm.
5: Even General Twining himself, again a name we remember from the Roswell crash, had suggested that the study of UFOs, and this is his words, not mine, the study of flying saucers, the analysis of what it is, be given to foreign technology under R&D. This is what Twining himself said all the way back in the late in after 1947 and in the early 50s. But Army R&D, military R&D, wasn't up to snuff. Not until General Trudeau reorganized it in 69. He had requested when 59, Colonel Corso, correct me, when the colonel came back to the United States after his tour of duty in Germany, General Trudeau requested that in 1961 he report to the Pentagon. This is shortly after the inauguration of John F. Kennedy. He reported to the Pentagon to take over. The situation was, however, that by the time the colonel arrived at the Pentagon, it had become even more urgent. The Army was sitting on material that had been basically housed in the Pentagon in some way, shape, or form for 14 years.
3: Mr. Burns, there's a couple of things I'm unclear about.
5: Go ahead.
3: One is an astounding revelation that the Germans had, you're suggesting the Germans had alien technology before we did.
5: What I'm suggesting is that the Germans themselves told us that they had alien technology before the end of World War II, yes.
3: And that would have been prior to our acquisition of any of that.
5: That's correct. Herman Oberth, who was on Colonel Corso's, basically his ad hoc brain trust inside R&D, told the colonel directly that the Germans had that technology.
3: Do we know how they acquired it?
6: All right, I just want to put one thing in here. It was Herman Oberth who was referenced in the very important Kehoe books as having knowledge of researching where the source of this non-human intelligence might be. It was Herman Oberth who was talking to Kehoe right from that whole period of time that Kehoe wrote about, and if everybody would go back and read Kehoe books, they would begin to see that the pattern of what Colonel Corso and William Burns are describing right now is laid out in another direction.
3: All right, Linda, but my question is this. Maybe we can get a simple answer. It is suggested or said that the Germans had alien technology before we did. And my question is simply, can anybody describe to me how the Germans acquired that, or do we simply know they have it and we don't know how they got it?
6: I'll tell you just one brief thing, and then I'll turn it over to Burns again, that I was told by people during that 83-84 time period when I was working on that HBO project, and after that meeting with Doty at Kirtland, that the story went back to 1937, that the Germans had retrieved either a craft or portions of a craft with technology that our government was extremely concerned about. But proving exactly what was retrieved by the Germans and under what conditions, I do not know the details, and I'm going to turn it back to Mr. Burns to make a comment, and then we'll go to the colonel.
3: All right.
5: So imagine the stage being set. The Army knows the Germans have utilized alien technology. The Army retrieved alien technology from the crash at Roswell in 1947. Nothing at all was done with it. Maybe there was some furtive attempts from the original storehouse at the Wright Field to try to farm it into industry to analyze this, but nothing formal, no plan, no strategy. Something else was happening in the late 1950s as well, and the early 1960s during this period. It was that the FBI had been receiving strange reports of abductions. Now, when you look at this logically from a law enforcement perspective, where would reports of abductions normally go? I mean, you certainly wouldn't go running around up to too many psychiatrists. People would think you're crazy.
3: Yes.
5: But people who reported being taken from their homes call the police. Well, that's a federal crime. So the police would turn it over to the FBI. So the FBI, this spooked the hell out of J. Edgar Hoover, the FBI begins compiling reports in an organized way on abductions. They're not saying alien abductions. They're not saying UFOs. They're not saying flying saucers.
3: In other words, at this point, the FBI doesn't know what the hell's going on.
5: Nobody knows what's going on. That's the whole point.
3: All right.
5: This is a complete cloud of unknowing.
3: All right. Ms. Burns, we're at the top of the hour. Everybody gets to rest for a while. We'll recoup and start again after the news. Stay right there.
6: Hey, it's Linda.
3: Hi, Linda. Okay, good.
6: All right, before we go to Colonel Corso to describe exactly what these physical artifacts were in these file cabinets in General Trudeau's offices that Colonel Corso was then given the assignment by the general to try to get into the military-industrial complex research and development projects, I would like William Burns to just go into the details of the relationship a little bit more between the Federal Bureau of Investigation, the Army, the Navy, the Air Force, and the Central Intelligence Agency when John F. Kennedy became president in 1960, and a few months later is when Philip Corso was in the Pentagon talking with General Trudeau about what they had to do in one of the most incredible situations of this internecine warfare within our own government, and here is William Burns to help explain this.
5: So the stage is set now that it's 1960, and you've got this split between the civilian intelligence services, basically the CIA, which had been penetrated by the KGB and was really pumping out through false estimates of intelligence a Communist Party line, a Soviet line. You have the military, which knows about this, and you have some senators and government people in the know and some not in the know. At this point, you've got reports of these strange abductions reaching the FBI. Hoover absolutely does not trust the CIA, and in fact, Art, you may know, many of the listeners may know, that as early as the late 1940s, there was a shooting war going on between the CIA and the FBI over spying and over the running of drugs right after the end of the war. So there was no love lost between these agencies. At the very same time, these strange reports of cattle and animal mutilations began reaching the local sheriff's departments, because they're not doing these things in the middle of New York City.
3: Sure.
5: Where are they? They're out in the West. They're on farmland. They're on cattle ranches.
3: You bet.
5: Sheriffs get these reports. What do? They begin compiling them, turning them over to the state departments of public safety in places like Texas, Colorado, Wyoming. Eventually, they reach the FBI. What is the FBI supposed to do? Well, when they go to the CIA for help, it's like throwing something into a bottomless pit. Nothing comes out, and the agencies aren't talking to each other anyway.
3: Right.
5: But the Army begins compiling these reports, because where else can the FBI go? It is now the spring of 19. It is now just after January in 1961. There is a full-scale war going on inside the Beltway between the civilian intelligence, i.e. the CIA, and the military intelligence. The three military services, Army, Navy, Air Force, all have their own separate R&D divisions. Trudeau effectively organizes the Army into the most powerful R&D division that exists, and this, in the midst of this warfare, is where Colonel Corso comes to begin his stint as the Director of Foreign Technology, the very same division named by Nathan Twining a decade earlier to be the repository of the alien artifacts.
3: Whew.
5: JFK and RFK have just taken office, a completely new administration. They are not well-liked by the intelligence community. They are not well-liked because they are obviously very fraternal. And remember, they come to power. This administration comes to power under a cloud of suspicion to begin with because of the whole Cook County vote and what happened in the final hours of the electoral count to get them into office in the first place. Lyndon Johnson, as you know, also made many, many political deals to gain favor in the Senate and to reach power, and the Johnson family became very, very powerful in Texas, strong ties to the FBI. So this is an administration which comes in under a real cloud of suspicion.
3: All right.
5: Okay?
3: All right. And so that sets the stage. And now, from Colonel Corso, I presume, we should ask what he found in these General Trudeau's cabinets.
5: Okay, well, before we even get to that, remember, the first thing that JFK and RFK are faced with when they reach office is they are dealing with the information coming to support the Bay of Pigs.
3: Right.
5: So they immediately run afoul of the CIA in the very early days of the administration because they pull back from the Bay of Pigs, infuriate the emigre Cuban community in the United States, but also infuriate the whole civilian intelligence apparatus.
3: I'm sure.
5: And when he removes Alan Dulles from the CIA, a long time political hand, in government, he also further angers the CIA, and the war is now exacerbated, and that's what happens, Colonel Corso.
3: Well, the only word I would think of would be betrayal. They would feel betrayed.
5: That's right, and they're betrayed, and at the center of this whole warfare is the stockpile of information and technology retrieved from Roswell sitting in the Pentagon.
3: All right.
6: And here, Art, is Colonel Corso to describe what he physically saw handled in these file drawers in General Trudeau's office.
3: All right. Colonel Corso.
4: Yeah, I'm on now.
3: Welcome back. All right. They have set the stage well, and so there you are, working for General Trudeau. Is that correct?
4: Yes.
3: And what did you find, and how did your own words, sir?
4: Yeah. Well, just let me go back a little bit. When General Trudeau said he was going to send for me, he told me this. He came over to visit in Germany, and when I came back, he sent for me. The chief of personnel called me, and I went into General Trudeau, and I saluted. He said, "You on board, Phil?" And yes. He said, "Watch things for me, Phil. The rest don't understand." And it was what Bill Burns has just described to you, what he meant, really. So he made me his special assistant. Then about, I'd say a week or 10 days passed, and I was appointed Foreign Technology Division. When I moved in the Foreign Technology Division, just shortly after that, General Trudeau called me and said, "I'm delivering a file cabinet to you." He said, "You go through it, and you start working up a plan of action and recommendations to me."
3: Without telling you what was in it?
4: No. He didn't tell me what was in it.
3: Oh, boy.
4: And later on, he used to joke a lot when he'd come into my office and he'd say, "Where's Corso's junk file or his nut file?" Because the items actually were on my desk and they looked like I picked them out of a wastebasket or something. So And he used to kid about that, but then he'd also get serious and say, Phil, they could change our lives, or change the world. In one particular case, I didn't talk to the gentleman. I had the integrated circuit chips are about like a quarter. And I mentioned to him, I told him, General, what happens, what's going to happen in the future if this chip, which was one of our most important things we had, I'd say number one just about, ever integrates with the human brain. And he looked, he said, yes, Phil, that's a great danger. But let's hope that people come after us will understand. He said, but I doubt if it'll happen in our lifetime. Well, he died. I'm still here. And it did. And they're working on that now. Now, in addition to that, when I started to go through the file, I found the first thing I had was a piece of metal about the size of a postcard and paper thin. But the atoms were lined in it. And this came from Livermore Lab, which is one of the laboratories we financed up at MIT. And he called me in, and he said, I'm making you the head of a team. You will get in Army engineers and even the German scientists. And I did assign two to my team. And they worked with me. So the job was to go around the industry, the first job, and see who was working on such items. So we did. We started to go to industry.
3: In other words, IBM, the big ones, who were working on...
4: We went to... these came in other factors. This particular one I'm talking about is aligning with atoms. So... one day, when we went to one of these industries, they had a long thing, tunnel-like thing. And at the end of the day, right after supper, I motioned to one of the German engineers, German scientists. I told him, Hans, take a walk with me. So I went to walk with him. I told him, well, what do you think? He said, Colonel, if I believe everything I've heard today, I have to unlearn everything I've ever learned. So I told him, Hans, you might have to. He just stopped. He said, I'll remember what you said. So from then on, and General Trudeau, when he assigned me as head of that team, made the statement, this could be bigger than Los Alamos because it can make spaceships light as a feather, can be penetrated by radiation, cosmic action. No gunshots can penetrate it.
3: You're referring to the metal.
4: The piece of metal, yet I'm still there. So we worked on that, but I have to... And with a note on that piece of metal, we didn't succeed as much as we tried. And we were, well, and he gave me instructions, if you think they're beginning the process, fund it.
3: Well, in other words, let me be straight, Colonel. You took this to a private corporation.
4: Yes.
3: And you in essence said, can you duplicate this, or can you make this, or can you back engineer it? And they tried and failed.
4: Well, let's say we all failed. We tried it. We financed it even. We never did, anybody we assigned it to or we thought was getting close to it, never happened.
3: All right, this metal, this piece of metal came from where? The crash at Roswell, or did you not know?
4: No, I knew. The file I had the papers with it describing it.
3: And where did it come from?
4: It came from Roswell.
3: Roswell.
4: Now, then we moved to the integrated circuit, the size of a chip. Then General Trudeau gave me instructions. Find out who in the industry is working on similar, like the transistors already started.
3: Right.
4: He said, any scientists are working on it, write me a plan of action on how we're going to do all this. So I finally came up with my plan and gave it to him. He okayed it, that we would find scientists and people who are working in that area, particular area, and we would infuse in there normal research and development proposals, not the...
7: 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And now, Art Bell.

0: 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And now, Art Bell.
1: And even Dr. Teller was in on that, and he's still alive, you know.
2: Right.
1: And this applied engineering, here's exactly what we did. We found out people working in that area. We infused the technology in this through R&D projects, and we funded it. They didn't use our money. We funded the project.
2: And then
1: every time we thought they were slowing down, we would infuse maybe a little more in, and then finally the chip went over to them.
2: All of this black budget money?
1: No, this was not black budget. This was R&D money.
2: R&D money?
1: It went to us. This was money appropriated by Congress.
2: All right.
1: In addition to that, let me tell you this, since you asked about budget. There's such a thing as R&D T&E operation. That was research, development, and R&D T&E, yes. And these type of programs were that the first item made, we would go and check where it was done. Well, it was T stood for test and evaluation. I better add that on.
2: Yes, sir.
1: The first budget that came in was the prototype. And I tell them, when the first prototype was off the line, I'll be there to check it.
2: You bet.
1: Many times it wasn't. And I even threatened sometimes. I had authority to cancel contracts. Now, since the first item, an RDT&E, was still in the R&D, and we financed that with our budget. Again, not a black budget, an open budget.
2: Understood.
1: Voted by Congress.
2: Yes.
1: Because remember, the projects that went out were normal research and development contracts.
2: Makes sense, yes.
1: They weren't sub-rosa or anything like that.
2: Right.
1: Or any say, we can't tell you enough. We put them out in that sense. And this program started to operate. And it started pretty good. Then one day, I pulled out of the file a bunch of wires. Well, I thought they were wires, and they were emitting colors. And there was some sort of, there must have been some sort of circuit in there or some sort of power source. I had no idea what it was. I didn't know if it was a wire or it was something plastic. But finally, we got, there's people working on similar stuff. In fact, lately, I talked to some scientists who were in that area. And this was infused in, and I think one of the ones that was used in was Bell Laboratory. From that, fiber optics developed.
2: Fiber optics.
1: Yes. Now, also, let me get back to a little story on the chip, on the integrated circuit.
2: All right, may I stop you and ask you, the material in those filing cabinets, was that all from Roswell?
1: It was from Roswell, but sometimes I got idea that some of it maybe came from the St. Augustine crash out here.
2: All right. Anyway, you were going back to the chip.
1: Yeah, I'm going back to the chip now. That was one of our really number one imports. I found in my file, a file I had in there that was labeled Project Rainbow.
2: Rainbow.
1: Project Rainbow was John von Neumann's project. And I read it, and this was amazing. He was starting to work on artificial intelligence, artificial life.
2: Oh, my.
1: And I put it aside, and I locked down to look back. Was I remiss? I had the organization, the money, the brain, people would do it. And I didn't. I put it away because I really didn't understand it, to tell you the truth. I didn't understand everything that I had. In fact, many times I thought, we weren't that brilliant.
2: How did you even decide where to take any item that you might have plucked?
1: Here's what happened. General Trudeau made it a point to contact most of the industries in the Fortune 500.
2: Right.
1: He personally went to visit 25 of the boards. In fact, to give you a little story, I went with him to Sperry Rand. We met the board. In fact, who came out and met us? Martha herself.
2: God.
1: He was chairman of the board. I thought myself and General Trudeau, that was a great honor when MacArthur came out to see us. Oh, I served under him in Korea. In fact, I was standing there with them, both of them, and they were asking me questions and a little story. I wondered, well, how does this happen to me?

0: the greatest soldier we ever had and most brilliant soldier, and they're asking me questions. It doesn't make sense.
1: You never actually transferred materials. You transferred ideas.
0: At certain stages, we did.
1: Well, you did.
0: At certain stages, but it had to progress. For example, General Trudeau told me one day, getting back to the integrated circuit, he said, Phil, the transistor in the way it is today and the integrated circuit took us 5 years to develop. It should have taken 250 years. Now, those were his exact words to me. Now, von Neumann's project, maybe one of the reasons I did look confused and we couldn't do it, was really the supercomputer had not come in existence then. It did come in the 60s to late years now.
1: Right.
0: So we weren't, and maybe I had some intuition not to fund this and start because we really were not in permission to exploit this and develop it. Supercomputers had not been developed at that stage. But they were working on it. Then I'll tell you another interesting little story. I had what we called a super tenacity fiber. It looked like string. But you couldn't burn it, you couldn't cut it with a razor blade. And we found out that the atom structure was aligned in them.
1: That the what? The atom structure?
0: Yes. Atomically aligned, just like the piece of metal.
1: Just like the metal.
0: Now, that is a strange little story here, an interesting little story. So what did we find? The nearest thing on this earth to that was a spider web. The spider spins an atomically aligned web.
1: All right, Colonel,
0: Colonel,
1: hold it right there for a moment. We're going to take a break here at the bottom. I'm sure he must have agonized before coming forward. Colonel?
2: It's me, Art, and I couldn't agree with your words more. He is truly an American hero, along with General Trudeau and many others at that period of time when it was so difficult to know exactly what to do with all the complexities we're talking about tonight. And before the Colonel continues with his fascinating story about the government's, his R&D interest in the spider web, I wanted to quote from his book. And this had to do with the autopsies on the creatures that were retrieved from some crash somewhere in New Mexico. The medical report revealed that the creatures were enclosed within a one-piece protective covering like a jumpsuit or outer skin in which the atoms were aligned so as to provide a great tensile strength and flexibility. One examiner wrote that it reminded him of a spider's web, which appears very fragile but is in fact very strong.
1: Linda?
2: Yeah.
1: It sounds an awful lot like the aliens depicted in Independence Day.
2: Well, these are the outer garments.
1: I understand, but
2: yeah.
1: If you recall on Independence Day, they had an outer...
2: Yes.
1: Uh-huh.
2: Yes, you're right, yes. And how much of fiction is actually copying nonfiction because of leaks, we'll probably never know, but you're right, you're making a very good point. Well, the unique qualities of a spider web result from the alignment of fibers that provide great tenacity because they're able to stretch under great pressure, yet display a resiliency that allows them to snap back into shape even after the shock of an impact. Similarly, the creature's spacesuit or outer skin appeared to be stretched around it as if it were literally spun over the creature and seized up around it, providing a perfect skin-tight protective fit. The doctors had never seen anything like it before, unquote. And now here is Colonel Corso to continue this exploration of spiderweb tenacity.
0: Oh, I'm back on.
1: Yes, Colonel. Welcome back.
0: Now, I'll finish the spiderweb story. These spiderwebs, you could stretch them for miles. They had like a hook-type arrangement when they were spun. It was a line, and it would stretch. You just stretch it for miles, not break it, then it'll snap back in place. So that what we did, because of its strength and tenacity in the way it all, we made flight jackets out of it.
1: Flight jackets.
0: And they worked very well. But the problem was we couldn't get enough spiderweb. So we gave a contract out, the first one I remember, and this, by the way, appeared in the Discovery Magazine story not too long ago, which I cut out. We financed the University of Wyoming. We wanted them to try to clone the spider, but...
1: I'm sorry, I missed that. Colonel, you wanted them to what?
0: Clone the spider.
1: Oh, clone the spider.
0: So we could get enough material to make flight jackets.
1: Understood.
0: But we never succeeded, and they never succeeded until today. I don't think it's been done. So we had to go to other fibers like Kevlar and the way the flight jackets are made today.
2: But it started with the stuff in your
0: Yes.
1: Yeah, but it all began with that file drawer material.
0: Yes, that came out of my file drawer.
1: May I ask a question, Colonel, that jumps way ahead?
0: Sure.
1: What happened to all the material that was in that file drawer? Where is that material now?
0: Well, really, I don't know. Some people have asked me at times, did you keep any? You could have kept some and made millions. No, I said, wait a minute. I was an Army officer.
1: Oh,
0: I understand. To me.
1: I understand.
0: It was the Army's.
1: So, in other words...
0: I'm the one that... in intelligence and sovereign security, the one that should keep the people from stealing things from the Army.
1: I understand. So when you left, you wouldn't have any idea of its chain of custody?
0: No, I just turned it back over. Just like, I can tell you this, I didn't know the chain of custody even before I got it. So I never, actually when I retired, I wasn't even in the Army anymore, and I have no idea today. I asked some officers not too long ago that I know to try to keep it quiet, and I told them, well, I thought the file could be, but it's up to somebody else to track it down because I can't do it. I'm not in the Army anymore.
1: Uh-huh.
0: And here's the...
2: Art.
1: Yes.
2: Jeff, one of the other units or pieces in this amazing file cabinet that Colonel Corsell had, in the book, he raises this. He said, why did the inhabitants of the craft have a cutting device that when they... had it, they could see that there was some kind of a red dot coming out of a black piece that they had, one of these file cabinet technologies they did not understand, and
1: yes.
2: They didn't know what it was. And finally, one time that they saw some smoke in the room, and suddenly they could see this red beam of light, and of course what I'm describing is what we now know as a laser. Didn't know. And he said, why did the inhabitants of this craft have a cutting device like this aboard their ship? It wasn't until later when I read military reports of cattle mutilations in which entire organs were removed without any visible trauma to the surrounding cell tissue that I realized that the light beam cutting torch I thought was in the Roswell file was actually a surgical implement, just like a scalpel that was being used by the aliens in medical experiments on our livestock, unquote. I would like now to turn the phone back to Colonel Corso to describe his first handling of this device.
0: Well, my first handling was, I had another device that was similar to this one. And of course, like a human doesn't know any better, I figured the batteries are dead. I couldn't turn it on. And there was no batteries in it. But that was the first reaction of a typical reaction of a human that doesn't know anything.
1: Would have been mine.
0: And later on, well, it was mine, too, and I was in charge. But later on, like the other little instrument I had, which I think measured the intensity of brain waves on different organs of the body,
1: uh-huh.
0: That particular thing, I thought it, the battery was dead in that also. Then I took it to a lab down at Belvoir. And lo and behold, when it, some radiation area, I went in, that thing came on.
1: When you went into an area where there was radiation?
0: Well, there was actually, we had the low-level radiation because that was our atomic lab, the one we kept that they didn't take away from us.
1: And so when it got into that area, it turned on?
0: It turned on. Of course, it had graduated things, and I shipped that to Monmouth also because they were our electronic labs.
1: Yes, sir.
0: And there, it was an R&D project because they were our labs and they were military thing. And I never did get a... because I left after, not too long after, when General Trudeau retired, and 6 months later I did. But I shipped it to them, and that was those two interesting little items. And the laser, then the second most important thing after the circuit that I think we did was our development on lasers. A lot of people believe that the laser was started before. Well, there were experiments before, yes, way back. But the thing blossomed and took hold on lasers in 1960, and even General Beach, who took General Trudeau's place, made that remark in public.
1: When you turned that device over?
0: I turned them over to Monmouth, our electronic labs.
1: Yes, sir.
0: Yeah, not
1: on Long Island, yes.
0: They were our electronic labs. And then also...
1: Did you then follow the progress of the back engineering?
0: Well, yes, I followed them for a time, but then... Now, also another thing, I better inject this right now. Much as it seems now when they read the book and all, that people think how important they're seeking, this was not my primary job. this was like a secondary job.
1: What was your primary job?
0: Well, my primary job was Special Assistant Chief R&D, for example, budgets. And I was the first project officer on the anti-missile missile. Trudeau assigned that to me, the importance of it, because the brain from the extraterrestrial could be, it had four lobes that could integrate back and forth electromagnetically. And we did similar work out on our ICBMs, International Continental Missiles. So we did that, and we used these items on that. We went along that line. And then, I'll jump ahead a little bit, we had what we call, a laser developed into, we had to be very careful with that weapon we developed, which really got into Star Wars. Actually, the weapon, your weapon, could go 300,000 kilometers a second, an airplane traveled the speed of sound, there was no lead time. I think they calculated they would travel 1 millimeter before the ray hit it.
1: Weapon was this?
0: Dual weapon. Direct energy weapon.
1: Direct energy weapon.
0: We had to be careful. It was dangerous. One doctor, he wrote an article that I have a copy of, a little paragraph. He said, the most frightening thing in my life happened to me. My eyes popped out and started to bleed inside. He said, I've never had such a frightening experience, and it came from looking at the ray. So we had to be careful with these things, too, because we didn't know what it would do altogether. So this was what later developed in the Dew weapon. And also we found out a very serious thing during that period. In fact, the project officer took my place in as a special projects officer of the anti-missile missile. He came to me one day and he said, Phil, he was a colonel too. He said, we got an awful thing. We better. And he said, the Soviets can change the trajectory of their ICBM missiles in midair. Oh my God, we better go to Trudeau, the general, right now.
1: Uh-huh.
0: And that was almost a little frightening because if we couldn't hit him, look what danger we were in.
1: Of course.
0: So that became a crash project. And the answer was really the Dew weapon.
1: Direct energy weapon.
0: Because it could get so fast, so quick on the target.
1: That it wouldn't matter how it moved.
0: You couldn't evade it. Like our radars, like the radars I had at Red Canyon here in White Sands on my Nike missiles, we had a pencil beam that could lock on.
1: Colonel, was this some sort of electromagnetic pulsing weapon?
0: It came from the laser family, let's put it this way.
1: Uh-huh.
0: I have the pamphlets. The pamphlets I have at the Army send me, non-classified, I have them with me. They're all dated 1961, 62, and 63. And then also there was another thing which I tell you happened. This is an interesting little story. I have a pamphlet written by General Britton, head of Army Material Command, in 1963. On the front page there's a photograph of a cart we built, three-wheeled cart.
1: Yes.
0: This three-wheeled cart, we took the integrated circuit in it, and instead of putting electricity in it, we put water in them. The cart ran on water. And when I told Senator Glenn this, he got so interested I had to give him the photograph and told him, Senator, it was right up here, Harry Diamond Lab in north part of Washington, Adelphia. Maybe you can call him and go up and see it if it's still there.
1: A process, was it utilizing hydrogen from water?
0: Water.
1: Yes, but the hydrogen from the water.
0: Well, I don't know if it broke down to that. It was still liquid. It didn't turn to gas.
1: Didn't turn to gas.
0: And I gave it to Senator Glenn. In fact, that particular meeting I had with Senator Glenn, there was an interesting comment that comes out of that. I asked the senator, and I think he'll verify because I had the appointment for half an hour, and he'd spend an hour and a half with me, and he had people waiting. I mentioned flying saucers to him, and he sort of smiled. He said, you know, Colonel, I'm an agnostic. I told him, the senator, you didn't say you don't believe, and he laughed. And so that was, and then for the first time, I sent to the Army Historical Branch Engineers, and I told them where it was and what it was, and if they'd look it up and send me a copy. This was Project Horizon, the military colony on the moon, which we did in 1959.
1: A military colony on the moon?
0: It's the appendix. 50 pages of it is the appendix in my book. In fact, the first moon land, there was a photograph of it in there. We did that. We had some of the best brains in the country, I think, working on it, Ron Brown scientists and all. And when defense found out that, and they took the civilian top, took everything away from us and organized NASA, they killed it on us. We were never able to do anything on it. I declassified for General Trudeau, and it lay there in the files for years.
1: But what you're suggesting, Colonel, is that we had spacecraft and the ability to colonize the moon, which you're saying we did, and at the same time we were developing a space program that, as compared to it, was like a Model A to a modern BMW.
0: It was a forerunner of the Gemini and the other satellite. And lately a friend of mine, a scientist, met with Atlanta, with the NASA's top people, and he threw Project Horizon, the 310 pages, on the table, and they were flabbergasted. After all these years, it was dead in the files until I pulled. In fact, if you look in the appendix of the book, in the front page of Horizon, you'll see right on top where it's secret and it's crossed off. The secret is crossed off because I declassified that for the general. And this is the first appearance it makes in public.
1: Project Horizon. And that went on for how many years?
0: Well, they killed on us in about 1961. The Department of Defense just said nothing doing, no appropriation, nothing, forget it.
1: Could it have continued, Colonel, without your knowledge?
0: It didn't continue. No, I had knowledge. No, you know, although I retired from the Army, I had there. We trusted each other. We talked many times. I lived in Arlington, Virginia. I was close by. I saw these boys. No, it did not continue.
1: Why would a project capable of putting a colony on the moon not continue?
0: Well, I think Bill Burns testified that there was a, he came out with this, there was a battle of, let's say, territory or whatever you want to call it, of appropriations. So there was a terrific battle going on inside the government which people didn't know about. And this thing, let's say, got caught in the battle. They didn't like the Army. They didn't like us, the civilian heads, and out of the military, you know. They didn't like us very much, and they wanted to pull us down. And anything we did was try to take it away from us. And unfortunately, this project with the moon lander in there, a picture of the moon lander, it's in there. They just destroyed it on us. They made us quit, stop. We got orders of no more.
1: God.
0: And the project died. And there's all the photographs. In fact, right here, she has right in her hand a book. Now, what's the page number?
1: Colonel, why don't you hand the phone to Linda Howe for just one moment, if you will, sir.
0: Okay, Linda.
2: All right.
1: Linda, two things very quickly. One, I'm trying to make sense of all this. The electromagnetic, the direct energy weapon he mentioned,
2: right,
1: in my mind, might translate to an electromagnetic pulsing weapon. And as you know, in STS 48 and 80, we see things occurring that look very much like an electromagnetic pulsing weapon.
2: Right.
1: Point one. Point two, I'm finding it very hard to understand how a project that colonized the moon prior to as our space program was just getting off the ground, could have possibly been dropped, even with budget wars going on, or the using that technology to have done all that and then just drop the project?
2: Yes, and I'm going to, in just a few minutes, I'm going to transfer this back to Mr. Burns to explain that, Art, but I want you to hear excerpts from the actual, now unclassified, by Colonel Corso. This is a paragraph signed by Arthur G. Trudeau.
1: About 1 minute, Linda.
2: Chief of Research and Development in the Pentagon. I envision Expedition's development of the proposal to establish a lunar outpost to be of critical importance to the United States Army of the future. This evaluation is apparently shared by the Chief of Staff in view of his expeditious approval and enthusiastic endorsement of initiation of the study, which said there is a requirement for a manned military outpost on the moon. The lunar outpost is required to develop and protect potential United States interests on the moon, to develop techniques in moon-based surveillance of the Earth and space, in communications relay and in operations on the surface of the moon, to serve as a base for exploration of the moon, for further exploration into space, and for military operations on the moon if required, and to support scientific investigations on the moon. All right, when we come back, we'll have...
1: Belinda, I need to understand. Did the colonel say that we actually did that, went to the moon?
2: Oh, no.
1: Only that it was proposed based on the technology we were developing or trying to develop?
2: Yeah, General Trudeau wanted this done, and this was all drawn up as a plan, and it was going forward like an extension of General Trudeau's getting these artifacts.
1: I understand. I understand. I'm glad.
2: Suddenly, the rug was pulled out from under them.
1: Okay, I've got it. Thank you, Linda. And my guests are Colonel Philip J. Corso, retired, and William J. Burns, as well as, of course, the Linda Moult category. And Linda, I assume you're on the line?
2: Yes, and during this break, Art, I learned from the colonel that tomorrow he will be at Kirtland Air Force Base in Albuquerque signing his books on that military base. A huge irony after these 50 years.
1: Certainly.
2: And
1: is.
2: The Pentagon in Washington can't keep enough of the books in stock. And as they both said, if that isn't a signal that this book is full of truth, that people that are the inside today want this book, that is it.
1: It's astounding. Linda, I want to read this to you and just see if it resonates. From Sean in Yucca Valley, I've heard from several people who work in high technology that the carrying capacity of fiber optics is so great that, get this, no future replacement for it is even being considered. Do you know if it's true? If it's the case, have you ever heard of another terrestrial-derived technology so robust that further development is deemed unnecessary?
2: Well, I'm going to have the colonel try to address that after we had decided that what we would do next, because this is so important.
1: Yes.
2: And so many people want to know about the big black eyes. And everybody has probably, listening to this radio program, has seen the controversial Centilli film in which these beings, a surgeon, lifts off a thin black lens off of both eyes, and they go somewhere.
1: Right.
2: I'm going to read to you briefly from Colonel Corso's own words. I was most interested in the file descriptions accompanying a two-piece set of dark elliptical eyepieces as thin as skin, and these are part of this file drawer kind of stuff. The Walter Reed pathologist said they adhered to the lenses of the extraterrestrial creature's eyes and seemed to reflect existing light. And Walter Reed pathologists are the ones who did some of the initial autopsies on beings retrieved from New Mexico, even in what looked like complete darkness, so as to illuminate and intensify images in the darkness to allow their wearer to pick out shapes. The reports had said that the pathologist at Walter Reed Hospital, who autopsied one of the creatures, tried himself to peer through them in the darkness to watch the one or two army sentries and medical orderlies walking down a corridor adjacent to the pathology lab. These figures were illuminated in a greenish orange, depending upon how they moved, but the pathologist could see only their outer shape. And when they got close to each other, their shapes blended into a single form. But they could also see the outlines of furniture and the wall and objects on desktops. Colonel Corso now speaking. Maybe. I thought I read this report. Soldiers could wear a visor that intensified images through the reflection and amplification of available light and navigate in the darkness of a battlefield with as much confidence as if they were walking their sentry posts in broad daylight. But these eyepieces didn't turn night into day. They only highlighted the exterior shapes of things. I'm now going to ask the colonel if he has any further explanation about just the outlining, and then to go on further with this whole issue. Is fiber optics so advanced that there's nothing else that we know beyond? Here's Colonel Corso.
1: Colonel?
0: I'm back on.
1: All right. Is the technology Linda just talked about what we now know as night vision?
0: Yes, yes. It's imaging intensifiers. That's night vision. We call it a night vision lab.
1: My.
0: It belonged to us. It was financed by us and belonged to us. Now, to tell you a little story right at the end of what she just read you, General Trudeau called me one day and said, Phil, here's an envelope. It's a budget of the night viewing laboratory. Now, you go down with your inspection team, and I took German scientists and engineers, and see how they're doing, how they're progressing. If you're happy, give them the budget. So I went to Fort Belvoir, and the colonel received this, told me at the exit interview, he said, we were a little leery when we heard you were coming down. I told him, is my reputation that bad, or am I a hatchet man? And I told him, well, in this case, might be a little different. So you're doing a good job. And you know, notice my German friend over there, he never smiles, but he smiled, so he liked what he saw. So for a change, I think I'll play Santa Claus. I told him, here's your, take this envelope, it's yours. The decision is left to me to give it to you or not. You're doing a good job. He opened it up, it was a $60 million budget. And I told him this. I said, now, there's a little hitch to that. You don't get that free. The war is heating up in Vietnam. Give us a night viewing device in 3 to 6 months. They did. So that's the little story about the night viewing device. And Linda read you. And now also, to go back beyond this, the Germans had an infrared, which was very good. And we took that. We also did infuse that. And I had a great advantage. Not only did I have the German documents, but I had German scientists who could read it and explain it to me.
1: Colonel, may I stop you and ask you a question?
0: Yeah, go ahead.
1: After the war, sir, it is my understanding that there was a general division of German scientists between the United States and Russia. Do you have knowledge that the Russians got any German scientists who were privy to the same technology that the Germans had even prior to the war?
0: Now, I discussed the same problem with some of my German scientists. They claim that the Russians did get some German scientists, but not of the caliber that we had. We had, remember, we had Albert.
1: Oh, yes.
0: Here.
1: Oh, yes.
0: Albert was a genius. He ranks with Goddard. We had von Braun. Actually, Albert was von Braun's boss. And we had the other Germans, including the two I had on my team. Brilliant men. Now, they claim that they knew about a lot of these things, but didn't know enough to put them in production. In fact, later in the war, they were working on things. They were forced to work on things like this. But I begin to believe, and from what they said in my interrogation and the year I spent with them, that the same thing happened over there that happened here. There were groups of combat officers, like we had an affinity between us.
1: Right.
0: There was no paper trail. We trust each other just from head to head. And nothing ever got out because these men were not, you couldn't get these men to talk or say anything. And we didn't like the elite in our government because we didn't trust them. And I understand in Germany, there was a similar thing. The scientists did not like the Nazis. And I understand that possibly there was the same thing in Russia. If you read the middle photograph in my book, it shows a picture of General Trudeau and myself standing by the flag. On my right, I think, is Edward O'Connor. He was one of Truman's poker playing buddies. And the expert at the White House on Soviet at the NSC, with the same division I was in. On the other hand is Victor Fadai, Library of Congress. Librarian, he's one of the top men. And then he went to Foreign Relations Committee. He's a great friend of mine, fluent in Russian. So Victor was going to Russia, and I told him, Victor, I'm going to give you some questions to ask. Would you ask your KGB general and these questions? So Victor came back. He said, he's all right. He said, Phil, I asked him questions. He looked at me. He said, I know what you want, but Victor, do you want me killed?
1: Well, that would indicate then they had
0: a similar thing.
1: You betcha.
0: Yes.
1: All right. Colonel, I can't let this interview end without asking you, at the end of your first interview, the exclusive interview you did with Dateline,
0: yeah.
1: You made a comment about a time machine. And they seem to use that comment of yours as a way to almost try and discredit, you know, the commentator,
0: yes,
1: sort of rolled his eyes, to sort of discredit everything else you had said. So I've got to ask you about that. May I ask you about that?
0: Yes. Well,
1: what did you mean?
0: In the book, there's a part in there where I discussed this with Professor Obert. We discussed time travel. But it was a discussion in those days about the possibility of time travel. And even the British were working on this. I had some documents and things I looked at, but they weren't. And then if you go back to the Philadelphia experiment,
1: yes, sir,
0: there were some ramifications in there which something disappeared and moved in space. And even Einstein's theories talk about zero travel time in his theories. And that was very unfortunate. When I was at the White House, I didn't go up and see Einstein. I should have. And I missed out on talking to the greatest mind that ever lived. Awesome. And then I also discussed this with Wilbur Smith, the Canadian genius, who was treated very badly by his government, so, and he brought us also a piece of metal. So as far as that, these factors that I just said enter into this. But the main item was that I did discuss this with Herman Oberth, and Oberth thought himself, now not me because I didn't know that much about it,
1: uh-huh,
0: his opinion was that it is possible.
1: That time travel is possible.
0: That was Herman Oberth.
1: So it, the reference
0: was much more brilliant than I was.
1: So then the reference to time travel was, it's something I'll tell you about, and you would have said what you just now said, not that you saw or traveled in time or saw a time machine or anything like it.
0: Never traveled in time. I wish I could. I'd like to do that.
1: All right. I'm glad we cleared
0: that up.
1: In fact,
0: lately I had an operation in my stomach. I had a ES hernia, and the doctor pulled it down, a good friend of mine. Now I can eat apple pie and ice cream at night, go to sleep like a baby.
1: Uh-huh.
0: And I told him, Doc, what'd you do? Push me back 40 years younger? And I haven't been able to do that in 40 years. So maybe I did travel back a little bit.
1: Well, medically.
0: I'd like very much to travel in time if I could.
1: Well, I'm glad to have cleared that up because they were using that to discredit you.
0: Yeah, they did. But they didn't ask him. They had so much good material they never used. I can't understand that. But that's their business. They're in the business and I'm not. So they were free to use what they did.
1: For you, example, when you got to see the interview, sir, after it was all done and when it aired, were you surprised at what did not air?
0: No, I was not, because I had testified before the MIA committees, and I stood in front of Senator Curry and Senator McMahon and others, and I told them, now, the interview that I did when I talked to President Eisenhower on the prisoner issue, we agreed to cover the intelligence aspect on the spies that they were feeding back, taking our boy's identity, and then getting the Russian to adopt that identity and sending back here to the States as a spy. We agreed that, but President Eisenhower never told me to cover the prisoners going to Russia. In fact, he gave me permission to put out the numbers, which I did in Associated Press and speeches to I wrote for Lodge at the United Nations. And yet the newspapers took the sensational thing that Eisenhower hid the prisoner going to Russia from the families.
1: Of course.
0: It never happened. So I had a little experience in this type of reporting.
1: I understand. Colonel, earlier I asked your co-author, Ms. Burns, Bill Burns, what kind of agony and thought process you went through before you came forward with all of this incredible information.
0: It wasn't really agony. Let me explain why I decided to write the book.
1: Please.
0: First thing, he explained, I had an oath with the general. An honorable, honest, good man. I was an Army officer. I wasn't about to break my oath to him. And he released me from the oath, he said, when he died. 3 years ago, unfortunately, he died. I was released from my oath. Then I could talk if I wanted to.
1: Uh-huh.
0: I'm criticized by my own son and family. He said, 35 years, you didn't even tell us. Why should I tell you? I had an oath. And one day my grandchildren asked me, said, Granddad, what did you do during the war? I figured I'd better start putting this on paper and at least leave them a legacy. From that, as I was writing my experiences, it evolved with what we have now. And that's how it came about. And that's really the story, a very simple story.
1: But this
0: didn't go through any agony or anything. No one has ever told me not to talk.
1: I understand, but this is such incredible information that surely you must have at least considered the impact on society.
0: Yes. General Trudeau told me one day, Phil, you and I go from one development to the other, and we take it as a matter of course in our daily work,
1: yes,
0: and we think nothing of it, yet some of these things are earth-shaking. These were General Trudeau's words. We had to learn to live with that type of thinking. And it was the same as almost like thinking in combat. You have to live with it. I tell people, I can tell you what it was like, but I can't tell you how it felt. You have to be there yourself.
1: How much of the material, Colonel, that was in those file cabinets was developed into products we use today percentage-wise versus how much we couldn't, was in there that we simply couldn't do anything with?
0: Very little. I'd say that we've developed maybe less than 5%. we develop some very nice things now for the world.
1: So in other words, somewhere, there's still a lot of material that somebody's working very hard on.
0: Exactly. I think there is, because, like Mr. Burns said, a flying saucer itself is the capacity. And the reason a lot of them have crashed have been trying to build, because they miss out that the extraterrestrial is really the guide system. He blends with the capacitor.
1: God, I've heard that from so many sources.
0: Yeah, and we came to that conclusion also. In fact, I think one of the greatest things that we were remiss, that we didn't do more work to study this clone or this creature or whatever he is. We should have done a lot more. We should have diagnosed him and studied it minutely.
1: So there were actually those eye covers in the cabinet as well, and that's what led to night vision goggles.
0: Yes. It was actually the third eyelid. It's like something like a, he has another eyelid which blocks the sand out.
1: Yes.
0: It was similar. So we have something similar in this world. Although this in here, remember, these creatures walked around in the dark. How could they see in the dark if they didn't have something like that? Our boys, and one of the requirements when I went to night vision lab is make a night vision device which can fit over the soldier's eye almost like goggles.
1: Yes.
0: Not something bulky and big which he can't wear. And as the carrier, he has to put it on. A soldier operates in combat. He can't be carrying everything looking through it out around. You see, so, and they did. They did it. I have a pamphlet that they wrote, and I give them credit. They did perform and made it. And very proud. It was our laboratory that did it, too.
1: All right, Colonel. Got to hold it there for a moment. Stand by. We'll get back to you. Colonel Philip J. Corso. A retired colonel, Philip J. Corso, who was in the right place, definitely the right place at the right time, is telling us that the majority of the advanced technology that we have today didn't come from us. Back to Roswell. Linda?
2: And Art, I am looking at page 115 in the book, The Day After Roswell, and it says, among the Roswell artifacts and the questions and issues that arose from the Roswell crash, on my preliminary, and I'm quoting Colonel Corso, list, that needed resolution for development scheduling or simple inquiries to our military scientific community were image intensifiers, which ultimately became night vision, fiber optics, which were fed into the phone system and a whole lot of other things, super tenacity fibers that we have just discussed that were related somewhat to the way fiber or way spider webs are so strong, lasers, molecular alignment metallic alloys, integrated circuits, and micro-miniaturization of logic boards. Project Horizon, which we're going to talk a little bit more about here in a minute, portable atomic generators, which ion propulsion drive, irradiated food, particle beams, and he puts in here, parenthesis, Star Wars anti-missile energy weapons.
1: Right.
2: Electromagnetic propulsion systems, and depleted uranium projectiles. This is in a section of the book about some of the R&D development projects that he and General Trudeau were initiating and that have evolved to today. And there's one more thing before we go forward in time. We've been trying to understand the bismuth magnesium layered material that may have come from the bottom of a Delta-shaped craft.
1: Yes.
2: Other people are trying to understand what other kind of pieces and particles they may have. I thought one of the most extraordinary paragraphs in this book reads, the initial revelations into the nature of the spacecraft and its pilot interface, and he specifies there were hand-imprinted panels exactly as we have seen in the debris footage in the controversial Santilli videotape.
1: Yes.
2: It came very quickly during the first few years of testing at Norton Air Force Base in California. The Air Force discovered that the entire vehicle functioned just like a giant capacitor. In other words, the craft itself stored the energy necessary to propagate the magnetic wave that elevated it, allowed it to achieve escape velocity from the Earth's gravity, and enabled it to achieve speeds of over 7,000 miles an hour.
1: In other words, the craft, the outer portion of the craft might have been made of an anti-gravitic material, much like bismuth magnesium.
2: That's right. the pilots weren't affected by the tremendous G-forces that build up in the acceleration of conventional aircraft, because to aliens inside, it was as if gravity was being folded around the outside of the wave that enveloped the craft.
1: Right.
2: It may have been like traveling inside the eye of a hurricane, but how did the pilots interface with the waveform they were generating?
1: God, Linda, as I hear all this, I'm just sitting here shaking my head. It's all coming together.
2: It is. And he and Colonel Corso says, somehow the pilots became part of the electrical storage and generation of the craft itself. They didn't just pilot or navigate the vehicle. They became part of the electrical circuitry of the vehicle, vectoring it in a way similar to the way you order a voluntary muscle to move. The vehicle was simply an extension of their own bodies because it was tied into their neurological systems in ways that even today we are just beginning to utilize. And the thing that they discovered in those tight-fitting suits is that the molecules of the fibers themselves were all oriented in the same way,
1: right.
2: And he speculated that when this whole craft system, the hands are in the panels, the craft is moving, it is lifted in a magnetic wave, and that those fibers, all oriented, helped make the entire system generate as a whole system without affecting these pilots.
1: Well, Linda, we are working on exactly that technology, rudimentary stages, albeit, but I've seen a number of specials on television about pilots literally thinking, not having to push buttons and pull levers and sticks and so forth and so on, but literally thinking commands.
2: That's right. And from Colonel Corso tonight, I hope everybody listening realizes that over the last 50 years, some of our major technological breakthroughs started in file cabinets in the Pentagon after they had been transferred from crash sites in the southwest of the United States through Wright-Patterson into areas of the Pentagon and other parts, probably Dreamland, Area 51 in Nevada and other places, and that today we are listening to a voice of a man who was there, who knows that this is the real thing. And what I'm intrigued also by is that General Trudeau, who, when you begin to read some of the history about his life and his intellect, was an extraordinary man, a man who had an electrical engineering degree, who was perfect for understanding and relating to Colonel Corso.
1: Of course.
2: That they knew the implications and how important it was to get it out into our country and not in the hands of enemies. And further, because there were animal mutilations, because there were human abductions, and they had been monitoring since the end of the 50s, they felt it was so important to get a base on our own moon to monitor what we'll call extraterrestrial biological entity traffic coming in and out of our Earth and what might be on the moon. And that General Trudeau's Project Horizon was his answer to getting this done. And suddenly, from left field, comes a closed down. And I'd like to go to William Burns now to try to help us understand what happened to close down this brilliant general and this brave colonel trying to get all of this going forward so that the Earth would not be so vulnerable. Here is William Burns.
1: Okay.
3: Hi, Matt.
1: Hi, Mr. Burns.
3: I want to go back to this whole concept of this war going on inside the Beltway.
1: Yes.
3: And obviously, nobody is going to say to General Trudeau, to Army R&D, well, look, fellas, I think you're too close to getting a beat on these ETs, so we got to shut you down because we're making a deal with them for the planet Earth. That's not what happened on the surface. I have my doubts about what was happening underneath.
1: Mm-hmm.
3: In reality, what was being said, the pretext, everything happens with a pretext. The pretext was very clear. You've got three military services fighting for one military budget. How do you carve up the military pie? You've heard this a million times from other defense secretaries. How do you carve the pie up?
1: Of course.
3: Well, if the Army is building rockets, if the Navy is building rockets, if the Air Force is building rockets, you have three rockets, three development streams, three R&Ds, three this. No. Combine it into one. You boys in the military can't stop fighting with each other. So I'll tell you what we're going to do. We're going to make a civilian agency that will be responsible to the Defense Department for funneling military missions into a civilian organized program. And on the surface, that's good old-fashioned Americana. That's the way it's supposed to work. However, there was a much deeper and more sinister aspect to this. One, it wasn't all that clean to begin with, because who was part and parcel of the management of this was the civilian intelligence government. It was the civilian intelligence agencies. This was being run in part out of the CIA. Well, how do we know this? Bill, do you have any tangible proof? Tell me one thing that you can show that the CIA was somehow involved in NASA to the point where it was utilizing NASA for its own purposes. Well, I'll give you one tangible thing.
1: Please.
3: Project Corona. Remember, as the colonel himself said on primetime, you had American surveillance overflights of the Soviet Union.
1: Oh, yes.
3: You had them to the point while we were developing a redundant system, which was satellite surveillance. But we had no military satellites at that point. We're talking the late 50s. What did we have? NASA sending monkeys into space, and it looked really cute on the Movie Tone News. What the Movie Tone News didn't show you was that the CIA went to Lockheed Skunk Works and said to Skunk Works, "We're starting to get a bead on our surveillance overflights." The colonel himself said that one of the main reasons for U-2 flights was to draw the Soviet surface-to-air missile fire to see when the missiles went hot, when the radar went hot, and could they shoot down our planes. We sacrificed a lot of pilots, those are his words, on prime time just a couple years ago. And this is documented. Again, people said, oh, who is this guy saying this? Who is this guy, Corso? They found in the National Archives that everything that Corso was saying was documented in black and white, and it's at the Eisenhower Library even today. So there you are. You've got a civilian space agency which has superseded the military space missions. But who's running it? The CIA is putting camera satellites in a civilian mission, taking photos of the Soviet Union and showing they could do it. So we know the CIA was involved in NASA even from the very beginnings. NASA was a way for the CIA to get control of the space program. So the pretext was budget, the pretext was competition, but what happened when we had a NASA? Through a budget that had no congressional oversight, you had Project Corona taking pictures of the Soviet Union. It was very laudable, but of course, who was analyzing those photos? Wasn't the Army, wasn't the Navy, wasn't the Air Force, it was the CIA, which then gave back false estimates. But the point is that it was a pretext. The Civilian Space Agency was a pretext for the real advances that the military had already made in space missions. By the time we were monkeying, no pun intended, with Project Corona in 1959, on the drawing boards was a full-blown, capable of being funded with its own separate command structure, a military outpost on the moon. But it was a military outpost on the moon that wasn't just looking down on planet Earth, but out into orbital space, because we were not just monitoring Soviets, we were monitoring extraterrestrial traffic. And that's what the CIA was trying to keep from the American people.
1: Oh, my God.
2: And you know, Art, at this point, one of the most germane questions is, did President Kennedy realize these facts that he just outlined, and could that have been part of the reason for that extremely famous quote about, "I want to take the CIA and tear it into 1,000 pieces and cast it to the wind"?
1: Yes.
2: Now, Mr. Burns is pointing to the colonel, so here is Colonel Corso.
1: Okay.
0: Oh, I'm back.
1: Hi, Colonel.
0: 1962, I testified. Well, first, they asked me to testify for my 4 years at the White House and how policy was made and run and the names. I turned them down. They came to my house even. There was a Senate and Home Security Subcommittee on the Senate Judiciary.
1: Yes, sir.
0: And the counsel called me. And I came up. I was still in uniform. I went up there and he said, "I want you to testify." I told him, "No, I'm not going to testify, and you put it in the archives, and it gathers dust. For what reason should I?" And he leaned over. He's a big, gruff man. He's a Sawai. And he said, "Colonel Ossipina, you." And I looked like I said, go ahead, subpoena me. I get 100 subpoenas. You can't make me talk if I don't want to.
1: Uh-huh.
0: And he started to laugh. And I thought, what's going on? And from then on, till the gentleman died, we were great friends. So he looked at me and he said, somebody like you always wants something. What do you want? So that's simple what I want. I'll testify if you can promise me that you'll put it in the hands of the Kennedy brothers, President and Attorney General. Come up tomorrow. I came up the next day. I went to meet Senator Eastland, Chairman of the Judiciary.
1: Mm-hmm.
0: Senator Eastland told me, he said, Colonel, I promise you I'll put it in their hands myself, personally. So, Senator, call your committee. I'm ready to testify. And Dirksen presided. Keating was there. McClellan, all the... these powerful senators were there to hear this. I testified for 2 days. Even in front of the House committee lately, I testified on the missing prisoners of war came up. So they won't release it. It's still top secret because it names the names in CIA. And I told them I went to get a decline, I wanted my testimony. When they told me they couldn't give it to me because they had to protect the source. And then the audience, I said, wait a minute, I'm the source. I don't want to be protected. And the audience started to clap, and the newspaper men even. But this is what was going on. So, to get back to the real story, though, then, about 2 weeks later, I get a call. The Pentagon says, the Attorney General wants to see you. So I go across the bridge, went over, and I went to Attorney General Robert Kennedy's office. And he had my testimony, 2 volumes, right on his desk in front of him. So the first thing I said, and I sat down, I told him, Mr. Attorney General, if you and your brother think you make policy, you're sadly mistaken. His answer was, I know that, Colonel. I read your book, your testimony partially, but you and I have to discuss this more thoroughly.
1: Colonel,
0: let me finish. Just
1: sure, please.
0: So during the course of discussions I had with him, because I went up more than once, UFOs came up. And I told some of the stories to Attorney General Robert Kennedy. Now, I don't know this. I can't verify it. It was his affair, not mine. I think he discussed this with his brother, the president. So that's the story that I have to say of my relationship with the two Kennedys and especially Attorney General Robert Kennedy. And all I have to say, I wish he'd become president.
1: Colonel, how old are you now?
2: Art?
1: Linda, I wanted to ask the Colonel one other question very quickly.
2: Yeah.
0: Yes, sir.
1: Colonel, how old are you now?
0: 82.
1: 82. Colonel, how many other people are there that you're aware of?
0: I can't tell you the number.
1: That could tell this story.
0: Well, I can't tell you the number because I lost track of them because there was an agreement, even it's a code in motion pictures in the media, I think you know this. We never reveal the source or reveal someone's name or something unless we get their permission.
1: So you may be one of the last.
0: I may be. No. A lieutenant general called me. He was a colonel with me. And he told me, Phil, I know all about when you were chairman or head of the committee to investigate the alignment of atoms. So he's still alive. As I say, I don't know. Maybe in the group, the loop, even this gentleman called it. You were in the loop. I wasn't. He was a colonel then also. He said, I know how close you were to General Trudeau. He said, I heard some of the things that you people used to talk about. So how many of the loop that he called it are still alive? I really don't know. I couldn't tell you. It's been almost 40 years. I lost track. I've heard it. Some of them died. Sure, some of them were older than I was. And I'm 82 years old.
1: Colonel, we're about out of time. It has been an honor for me to speak with you. And I think you're a patriotic person.
0: Well, thank you.
1: Colonel, thank you. And if you'll hand the phone back to Linda.
2: Art, don't you feel that for the first time that we are hearing honest voices from inside a portion of this government that is beginning to explain all the questions we've been asking for the last 5 years?
1: Yes, Linda, I do. I don't know what to say after hearing all of this. I don't know what to say. I'm
2: you know one thing?
1: Stunned.
2: I'll just put in here, I know, and a footnote. When I met the colonel 2 nights ago, the first thing he said to me, he said, Linda, how did you get all of that classified material in your books? And he said, and how did you do it alone? He said, at least I had a gun. And I think part big story is that we've had this huge civilian curiosity with so many people, like the ones in Roswell, this 50th anniversary. They knew. They have known. They had their hands on. And we have pushed. And then there has been people like Colonel Corso, who had a gentleman's agreement with an extraordinary general who did finally pass, but his order was for Colonel Corso to then tell the story. And now we may begin to see that the civilian effort that's been pushing forward.
1: Maybe we'll break it all open. Linda, we're out of time. That's it. I mean, we're flat out.
2: All right. It's been great, Art.
1: It's a landmark program. Thank you, Linda. Thank you.
2: Welcome.
1: Thank the Colonel. And please thank Mr. Burns as well.
2: Yes.
1: Good night.
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1: From the high desert and the great American Southwest, I bid you all good evening, good morning across all these many time zones, stretching from the Tahitian and Hawaiian island chains, eastward over flyover country to the U.S. Caribbean. Well, that's the Caribbean, actually, not all ours. The U.S. Virgin Islands, good morning. Down into South America, north to the pole, worldwide on the internet, this is Coast to Coast AM, top of the morning. As promised, coming in a moment, Vincent.

0: Bugliosi, author most recently of the number one New York Times bestseller, Outrage. Just made the New York Times bestseller list, Outrage and or the five reasons why O.J. Simpson got away with murder. So that coming up in just a moment.
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0: right, here we go. Vincent Bugliosi received his law degree in 1964 from the UCLA Law School, where he was president of his graduating class. In his career as a prosecutor for the Los Angeles County DA's office, he won, get this, folks, 105 out of 106 felony jury trials. Wow. His most famous trial, the Charles Manson case, which became the basis of that book, Helter Skelter. You know of that. But even before the Manson case, in the television series, the DA actor, remember Robert Conrad, patterned his starring role after Bugliosi. Both Helter Skelter and his subsequent Till Death Do Us Part won Edgar Allan Poe Awards for Best True Crime Book of the Year. Bugliosi's most recent true crime book, And the Sea Will Tell, was number one on the New York Times hardcover bestseller list. All three books have been adapted for network television. Now comes Outrage, or The Five Reasons Why O.J. Simpson Got Away with Murder. And congratulations, Mr. Bugliosi, number one on the New York Times bestseller list. Gee, congratulations.
1: Thank you. Yeah, the past 2 weeks it's been number one in the country on the New York Times bestseller list. We don't know what it's going to be this coming week.
0: Yeah. Well, you never know, but any week at all is a good week.
1: I appreciate that.
0: Yeah. You believe, summing up, that the jury in the Simpson case wasn't smart. The judge was bad. The prosecution was atrocious.
1: Right.
0: And as far as the so-called dream team is concerned,
1: yeah,
0: quoting from your book, quote, in fact, it was only the greater incompetence of the prosecution that saved Cochran, Shapiro, Bailey, Ashek et al. From defeat. So you really believe all that?
1: Yeah, not only do I believe it, not only do I allege it, but anyone who reads the book is almost compelled to go along with those conclusions, because if there's one thing about me, Art, that I never do, I never make a charge without supporting it. And I have a tremendous amount of support for everything that I say. I don't just say something without giving four or five examples to support what I'm saying. When I talk about the incompetence of the prosecution in this case, it's page after page after page. There's just no way that anyone could read this book without coming to the same conclusion, and it's because of these revelations, these shocking revelations of incompetence in my book, Outrage, that the word of mouth has been such that the book has shot up to number one in the country, because heretofore, the American people have been blaming the jury for this verdict, and of course, the jury was very bad, don't get me wrong on that at all, very, very bad. Many have been blaming the LAPD, claiming the LAPD botched the case before it came to trial.
0: Mm-hmm.
1: But the main reason why this case was lost was the unbelievable incompetence of the prosecution in this case. And you have to realize, Art, I think you know my background, I'm very pro-prosecution. No one in this country was more supportive of these prosecutors than I was throughout the entire case. I mean, I even sent them a telegram on the morning of their summation trying to pump them up. But I had an option here, either not do the book, and actually I was talked into doing it by my editor, and I'm happy now that he did, or write the book and be candid. And this is a very serious charge that I'm making against the prosecution in this case, but
0: it
1: I support it in spades. There's just no question about it.
0: Well,
1: they were unbelievably incompetent.
0: I sat there and watched every moment of the trial, lost a lot of sleep over it. I presume you pretty much as you could the same thing.
1: Yeah.
0: Did you sit there sort of beating your fist against the wall about half?
1: Well, you know, I also got on radio and TV. I kept it to a minimum, but I got on radio and TV and said many of the things that I'm saying in the book now. So this is not Monday morning quarterback, but I'd get on radio and television and say they've got to offer some of this evidence, this very, very incriminating evidence. It was a conventional type of evidence that lay people, you don't even have to be very bright, lay people have been consistently basing verdicts of guilty on for the past two centuries. It's a type of evidence that is automatically associated, even by people of rather low intelligence, with guilt. DNA is very good evidence, don't get me wrong, and I'm not criticizing the prosecution for presenting DNA evidence in this case. But DNA is very complex, very difficult to understand. It was almost alien to this jury. But evidence like Simpson taking off when he was being charged with these murders, and they're finding in his possession a gun, a passport, a cheap disguise, several fresh changes of underclothing, and cowling the driver of $8,750 in cash on him, which he proceeds to tell the police that Simpson had given him inside the Bronco. That type is automatically associated by lay people with guilt, yet it was not offered to this jury. The jury never saw that evidence.
0: None of the low-speed stuff. Dominic Dunn, The respected writer has publicly stated why the prosecution didn't present that evidence. He says, through his sources, that he's aware of taped conversations of Simpson during the Bronco chase,
1: mm-hmm.
0: where he's talking on a cellular phone, sobbing, crying, claiming to be an innocent man who's
1: right.
0: been framed. Is that why they didn't
1: no.
0: use it?
1: No, he didn't say framed. No, no, absolutely
0: no?
1: not. No, no. Dominic is partly true there. He was denying guilt, but big deal. Big deal. It means nothing when someone is charged with murder and they deny guilt. Of course they're going to deny guilt. Who in the world expects them to confess? That is the reason, by the way, that the prosecution did not offer that evidence, nor did they offer a suicide note, which absolutely reeked with guilt. I mean, show me an innocent person charged with murder who would write a note like that.
0: So they were afraid of it.
1: Well, but for the wrong reasons. In the suicide note, Simpson denies guilt, too. Also, the 32-minute interrogation of Simpson the day after the murders.
0: Right.
1: Incidentally, I was able to get a hold of the audio of that 32-minute interrogation, and I've transcribed it, and it's in an appendix of the book. It's the only book on the Simpson case that has the interrogation in it, where he admits dripping with blood on the night of these murders, has no idea how he got cut, but in that interrogation, he also denies guilt, and the prosecutors, you're right, they kept that out. They kept that out, all of that, because they didn't, this is what they said, and you can't make this up, it's too far out to make up, Darden says it in his book, they didn't want the jury to hear Simpson denying guilt without us taking the witness stand.
0: Mm.
1: But Art, the jury already knew that Simpson had denied guilt. I mean, they knew he pled not guilty. That's why they were having a trial, for Pete's sake. I mean, if the guy had confessed, if he had pled guilty, there would not have been a trial. You're going to keep out extremely powerful evidence like this just to prevent the jury from hearing something that they already know. That's mind-boggling. And this is the mentality of these prosecutors, good people, the good guys lost here. This is the mentality of these people who are representing the state in the Simpson case. And people wonder why this guy's out on a golf course with a smile on his face. You're going to keep out, for instance, the passport, the cheap disguise, several fresh changes of underclothing, and the fact that Collins has all this money on him, which Simpson gave him, all this cash, because he's denying guilt?
0: Yeah.
1: Because he's denying guilt? I mean, the jury doesn't know that he's denying guilt? Why are they having a trial? It's mind-boggling.
0: All right, what about the civil trial? Now, all of this that didn't come out in that trial will come out, will it not, in the civil trial?
1: I can give you a virtual 100% guarantee that the plaintiff's lawyers, like Daniel Petrocelli, whom I've spoken to, they will be offering that evidence. Anyone would offer that evidence. Why these prosecutors didn't, why they're so incompetent, I don't know, because I keep hearing that around the country. Well, why are they so incompetent? Why didn't they do this? And I can't tell them. I mean, it's like asking me, why are Michael Jordan and Larry Bird great basketball players? I can't tell you why. I can tell you that they are, but the genesis of why they're so great, I don't know. But, yeah, that evidence will be offered, like virtually any other prosecutor in the country would have done if they had handled the case. That evidence will be offered during the civil trial, and I'm very confident that there will be a judgment against Simpson in that civil trial. The question is whether he's already spirited his money out of the country and they're going to be able to collect on the judgment. That,
0: sure.
1: That's the real problem.
0: Darden and Clark both had a very in-your-face kind of presentation, and a lot of people translated that to competence, and they apparently didn't look a little bit deeper at some of the things we just talked about with regard to the evidence not presented.
1: Well, actually, they were not in the face. They should have been a lot more in the face. They were much too casual and laid back. They were extremely casual and laid back. They may have been a little in the face outside the presence of the jury when they were talking to Judge Ito in front
0: Precisely.
1: Of the jury. They couldn't possibly have been more diffident. Imagine in your eyes what this guy Simpson did to these two victims, viciously stabbing them to death, you know, their lifeblood draining out of them, the horror and the fright in their eyes, the last moments when they were trying to survive. Imagine that. Now imagine Marcia Clark during jury selection telling this jury, well, this thought is in your mind that I just told you, he is such a sympathetic guy, okay? Then telling the jury, this is not a fun place for me to be. I'm not making this up. This stuff's in the transcript. If she tells the jury, this is not a fun place for me to be, Art, that's like telling the jury, you know, I really don't want to be prosecuting this guy, but I've been assigned the case, so what can I do? Then she tells the jury, you may not like me for bringing this case. I'm not winning any popularity contest for doing so. Art, psychologically, nothing could be worse than to tell a jury that you're not winning any popularity contest, because if you're telling them that, that's like telling them the majority of people outside that courtroom don't even want this guy to be prosecuted. And by necessary extension, if they come back with a verdict of guilty, they're going against the majority of people. Darden, in his final summation, unbelievably telling the jury, nobody wants to hurt this guy. We don't.
0: Yeah.
1: There's nothing personal here, but the law is the law. If you're telling the jury that nobody wants to hurt this guy, Art, you're telling them that virtually everyone outside that courtroom is pulling for him.
0: So in essence, she did set up a popularity contest by saying that, one which she lost.
1: Mm-hmm. Yes, very good articulation, but they were not forceful at all. The prosecution has the burden of proof, and it's difficult to meet that burden if you're not forceful. They were not forceful. Here's Darden in his summation telling the jury, on this question of whether Mr. Simpson is guilty or not guilty, that's a tough question, and I'm glad I'm not in your shoes. Art, do you realize what that is saying? That's almost
0: sure.
1: telling the jury that this is a reasonable doubt case, and the prosecutor should be conveying to the jury, of course, that the evidence of guilt is so overwhelming that you folks shouldn't have any difficulty at all coming back with a guilty verdict. And here's Darden saying, boy, that's a tough question. I'm glad I'm not in your shoes. It's beyond incompetence, Art. The book has many, many instances where we're getting into the area of unprecedented, unheard of, bizarre, unique, and it's because of these revelations that the media did not see. The media was seeing what they expected to see, and what they expected to see was competent prosecutors taking care of business. They didn't see what was actually in front of them. Now that they're seeing, the American people are seeing what actually happened during this trial, this is why the word of mouth on outrage is such that it shot the number one.
0: Sure. Clark, obviously, at the beginning of the case, thought she had a slam dunk case, right?
1: Right, right.
0: Do you think at any point during the case she realized, or did she never realize, that it was becoming less and less slam dunk as they went along?
1: Well, you know, I wasn't down there, but by everyone I've spoken to near the end, they were very, very worried, and they would have settled for a hung jury at the end. But at the beginning, you're right. She thought it was a slam dunk case, right? But not at the end. Not at the end.
0: Darden has accepted blame for that whole glove bit.
1: Right.
0: Pretty much. Is it totally his fault, or should Clark have stood in his face and said no?
1: Well, Clark was the chief prosecutor, and the co-prosecutor was a Darden. Clark knew about what was going to happen. She apparently was opposed to it, but not enough to say, no, you can't do this. If she had intervened and said, no, you're not going to do that, it would not have happened. Here's another area now of unbelievable incompetence. Everyone's talked in the country about the fact that even a first-year law student is not going to conduct a serious experiment in court like this that could backfire on you without knowing what the result's going to be in advance.
0: Mm.
1: Everyone knows that. But there's another aspect of that glove demonstration that no one's talked about, and I talk about it in the book, that's perhaps even more incompetent. And it goes to the next issue. The first issue is you don't conduct the experiment unless you know what's going to happen in advance. The second issue is if you do conduct the experiment, how do you conduct it? Now, it was the position of Darden and Clark that even though those gloves had shrunk, and even though Simpson was wearing latex gloves, they still would have fit him if Simpson hadn't prevented the fit by the way he positioned his hands and fingers when he was putting the gloves on. In fact, Darden argued to the jury, Simpson faked it. He used the word Simpson faked it. Those gloves, Art, were extremely important pieces of evidence. And as a prosecutor, you don't turn over any evidence in any case to the defendant of all people on the face of this earth and have him tell you if there's a match. Obviously, what you do, if you want to find out if there's a fit, you have a third party put the gloves on him, feeling his hands and fingers along the way to make sure he doesn't do anything to inhibit the fit. Let me give you a parallel. It's not the best parallel, but I think it illustrates the point. Say the police find a gun on someone's person or in their home, and they suspect it's a murder weapon. Well, what they do, of course, they test fire the weapon, and then they take the test fire bullets, and they put it under a comparison microscope with the evidence bullets and see if the striations or markings on the test fire bullets match up with the evidence bullets. They don't turn the gun over to the defendant and tell him to conduct the test and report back to them. That's absurd. What you had here, and this may sound cute when I say it, but I'm trying to be cute or sarcastic, but this is in essence what you had here, and it's unbelievable. Darden gives Simpson the gloves and in effect tells Simpson, if these gloves fit, you're in trouble. If they don't fit, you might be able to walk out of court and play golf. Now, knowing in advance that if these gloves don't fit, you might be able to walk out of here. Tell us, O.J., do these gloves fit? Darden literally turned the gloves over to Simpson and let him be in complete charge and be the one to decide if there's a fit. That's beyond incompetence, Art. That's getting into the area of unprecedented, unheard of.
0: You don't make charges, though, beyond incompetence. In other words,
1: No. Absolutely not. No,
0: uh-huh.
1: No. There are people that say, well, maybe they wanted to lose, there was a payoff or whatever. No. These are good people. They wanted to win, but they just did not know how to try try a criminal case. And what I've told you so far, we're just touching the surface.
0: All right. Well, let's go back to the beginning. Remember when they began to produce the domestic abuse evidence?
1: Right.
0: There was a kind of a controversy about how much of that to present. And I think that the prosecution got the sense that some jurors, specifically Brenda Moran, for example, seemed almost put off by the domestic abuse testimony, you know, the shaking of heads. We couldn't see all of that,
1: right.
0: But apparently that was going on, and so that convinced them to lay off that aspect.
1: That may or may not be true, and I don't hit them too hard in the book on that point, although I certainly would have presented more domestic abuse evidence. I would have presented evidence, for instance, that Simpson had stalked. They put no evidence of stalking on it.
0: Right.
1: That Simpson had stalked Nicole and her boyfriend. She'd go to restaurants, and he'd go to restaurants and sit a couple tables away and stare at them for a half hour. You know, I would have put that on. There was evidence that he was peering through the window, observing her doing things with other men. He was following her around in her car. He'd be behind her. She was at Starbucks once with Ron Goldman and a friend of Ron Goldman's, and he pulls up, honks the car, very angry, and tells her to come over to the car, orders her over to the car. This was just a couple of months before the murder. I think this would have been good evidence, but that's not the main reason why I've been criticizing them for their handling of this case, but I do think they should have put on more domestic violence evidence.
0: All right. The jury seemed very impressed when they went to O.J.'s home, aside from the elegance of the home and all the rest of it, but there was a white rug. And
1: there was what?
0: A white rug.
1: A white rug, yeah.
0: Yeah, and they seemed very impressed that if there had been all this blood, where was the blood on the white rug?
1: Well, why should there be any blood at all? Why should there be any blood at all? The night of the murders, this guy has blood in his Bronco, his car, and his home. When they interviewed him at 1:35 p.m. the day after the murders, this is before now. This is before they withdrew any blood from his arm and would have had any opportunity to plant or sprinkle it. They said, O.J., we got a problem here. You got blood in your Bronco, the driveway, in your home. How come? And then, like I told you, he admits, I cut myself last night. I was bleeding. How did you cut yourself, O.J.? These are his exact words. I don't know, okay? We're not talking about a little nick or scratch here. We're talking about a deep cut to the knuckle of his left middle finger. And, in fact, it was bandaged at the time they were interrogating him. And he says he has no idea how he got that cut. So what I'm saying is that he admits that around the very same time, of these murders, we'd have to believe that Simpson innocently cut himself very badly on his left middle finger. And I think, Art, we're talking about DNA numbers here. The astronomical probabilities against something like that happening are 1 out of 5 million, 1 out of a million. And when you cut yourself, unless you're in a frantic, frenzied state, as he must have been in, you stop the bleeding with your hand or your handkerchief, and you put on a bandage. You don't bleed all over the place.
0: Sure.
1: So there was blood. 25 swatches of blood were taken from the Bronco. There was another 20 stains that were not even taken because they were representative. There was 9 blood drops on the driveway. There were 5 in the foyer, 1 in the bathroom. And if the jurors said, why wasn't there more? Why should there have been even 1 blood drop on the night of these murders?
0: I recall some comment about going out to his Bronco to fetch the cellular phone or something like that, and he thought he got cut when he did that.
1: No. All right. No. That's what the media said.
0: Vincent, we're at the bottom of the hour. Hang tight.
1: Okay.
0: We'll be right back to you. It's called Outrage. It is number one on the New York Times bestseller list. You're going to want to run right out and get it. I know you are. This is a good book. Believe me. We'll be right back.
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0: we take you back to the past on Art Bell Somewhere in Time.
1: Outrage. It's number one on the New York Times bestseller list. The author, Vincent T. Bugliosi. He'll be right back.
0: You are listening to Art Bell Somewhere in Time. 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

0: Now, back to Vincent T. Bugliosi. Vincent, welcome back.
1: Happy to be back, Rod. I just want to clarify one point.
0: Sure.
1: Saying something about his cutting himself on the cellular phone. The media was saying that, and they made that assumption. He did say something in the 32-minute interrogation about going to the Bronco to pick up a cellular phone. He did not say he cut himself on a cellular phone. They asked him specifically, how did you cut yourself? His exact words. The whole 32-minute interrogation is in the book. He said, I don't know. Later in the interview, they asked him again, how did you cut yourself? His exact words were, I have no idea, man. So he did not say he cut himself on the cellular phone.
0: All right. A fax in. Did the prosecutors try the tactics that you fault them for? Because they were dealing with a jury system that's made up primarily of sympathizers to O.J. and people who are not, quote, average citizens, end quote. In other words, people who can take, several months off work to attend a trial.
1: Well, I don't really know what that means because if these people weren't the brightest people in the world, which your question may imply, that's all the more reason why you offer conventional evidence like flight. You know, after he was being charged with these murders, he took off. The fact that he cut himself and has no idea how he got cut. The fact that he writes a suicide note. I mean, you know, when you're charged with murder, if you're innocent, you're going to be blazing mad that you're being charged, desperately want to prove your innocence, find out who murdered the mother of your two children. Instead, he becomes very passive, and he writes this farewell letter that reads exactly like a suicide note. He refers to himself as a lost person. These things are incompatible with innocence. So in answer to your question, that's all the more reason why they should have offered these conventional items of evidence. I'm not saying they shouldn't have offered DNA, but not to the exclusion of these conventional.
0: All right, let's talk about DNA for a second. All these other issues aside,
1: right.
0: I'm just an average person talking
1: right.
0: to folks, but I understand numbers. Why didn't the DNA evidence alone convict him?
1: Okay, now that, again, we get into absolute extreme incompetence here. The defense, every time they made an argument to explain away incriminating evidence, the prosecution either did not respond at all, which is virtually unprecedented, or they responded in a very anemic fashion. The main pieces of evidence in this case, other than that tape that I just told you give me 100 hours and a yellow pad, I would have convicted him on that 32-minute interrogation alone. But the main item of evidence against Simpson was his blood was at the murder scene, okay? There was blood on the rear gate, which was also his.
0: Found later, though.
1: Yeah. No. It was collected later, not found later. No, it was seen that night by five detectives, all of whom would testify to
0: it. But not collected that night?
1: No, it was not collected because Dennis Fung was the criminalist, and he did not pick it up that night. And things like that happen. That's just incompetence, too. He was picking up blood everywhere. I mean, it was awash in blood there. He did not pick up the evidence from the rear gate. It was seen that night. There was even a photograph of two of the three blood stains that night, taken by the LAPD that night. Now, they claimed that the stains on the rear gate were planted. I'm talking about the defense.
0: That's
1: they,
0: right.
1: They claimed that the glove at Rockingham was planted. They claimed that blood in the Bronco was planted. They claimed that the socks in Simpson's bedroom were planted. But even these defendants, defense attorneys, who possessed the gonads of 10,000 elephants, even they, did not have the guts to allege that the five blood drops, in four of which were immediately to the left of the killer's bloody shoe prints leaving the crime scene, even they did not allege that they were planted. Here's what they alleged. They alleged that those blood drops there were exposed to the elements and lost all of their DNA because they were exposed to the element, bacteria, sunlight, what have you. And later on, when they were on a cotton swatches at SID, Scientific Investigation Division of the LAPD, at Piper Tech, that those five blood drops became contaminated with blood from Simpson's reference file. They had no proof of that, no evidence, but they said the SID was a cesspool of contamination and possibly it happened, which is nonsense. They had no evidence in any event. Marcia Clark then did not come back and make two very, very obvious arguments. I'm no expert on DNA, but I know enough about DNA to tell you this, that if in fact there had been cross-contamination and she didn't make these arguments, those five blood drops would have had EDTA in them. EDTA is an anticoagulant. It's a preservative that is added to blood taken from a suspect's arm.
0: Right.
1: Put in the reference vial, then they put EDTA in it. These five blood drops did not have EDTA in them. She didn't tell the jury that in her summation. It came out at the trial, but she did not argue that in her final summation.
0: It's true.
1: That there could not have been cross-contamination, because if there had been, there would have been EDTA. Number two, if there had been cross-contamination, this is a separate independent reason why there was not cross-contamination, the DNA would have been a lot higher on those five blood drops.
0: Mm-hmm.
1: Because if the blood came from the, if the blood on those cotton swatches, actually, if the DNA on those blood on the cotton swatches came from the reference file, there wouldn't have been any degradation at all. Whereas the blood drops taken from the scene had, in fact, degraded because of the sunlight, the moisture, the bacteria. In fact, only a PCR DNA test was conducted on four of the blood drops, and an RFLP, the more precise type, was conducted on the fifth. So there had been degradation. But if there was cross-contamination, and it actually was the blood from the reference vial, there would have been no degradation, and the DNA would have been very, very high. She didn't make these two obvious arguments. So what I'm telling you is that every single time the defense made an argument to try to explain away evidence, the DA didn't respond in kind. It was mind-boggling incompetence.
0: Mind-boggling, huh? All right, in the final summations, the race card was played, obviously. And how, if you were to switch positions, hard for you, I'm sure.
1: Right.
0: But would you have done that?
1: No. It's okay to vigorously defend someone, even though you know that they're guilty of a crime. You can vigorously defend them, but you don't fraudulently inject race into the case, as these defense attorneys did. You don't falsely accuse innocent police officers of a conspiracy. These defense attorneys know that Simpson's guilty, and they know there was no frame-up. They have to know that. So they went beyond the proper bounds of advocacy. They went way beyond that.
0: So far that somebody ought to be taken into the bar?
1: Well, I'm not going to say that because this type of thing happens in court. It happens in court, and lawyers are given tremendous latitude in court, but I don't think it was ethical at all. But
0: you do what you have to do.
1: Well, some lawyers do, and these did, and I thought they were unethical, but whether it's grounds for intervention by the bar or not, I don't know.
0: Huh. I thought he was guilty. I still think that he is guilty. I've always thought so. However,
1: right.
0: at one point during the trial, when there was a motion to suppress because
1: right.
0: of the little tiny spot of blood found in the Bronco initially,
1: mm-hmm.
0: And then jumping the fence,
1: mm-hmm.
0: I thought that motion should have succeeded. Do you have any comment on that?
1: Well, I don't think so. Both judges, Kathleen Paul Kennedy at the preliminary hearing and Ito at the trial, ruled that Simpson's Fourth Amendment rights were not violated. What you had here is Rockingham is only about 2 miles away from Bundy, and the police, the detectives felt that it almost looked like an extension of the crime scene. They go there, and they find a dot of blood, a spot of blood above the door handle on the Bronco. That alone is not enough to go over that fence. But here's the additional evidence and circumstances that the judges felt constituted sufficient cause to go over the fence without a search warrant. They had been told, the detectives by Westech, that's the security agency that worked for Simpson,
0: right.
1: that there was a live-in maid. They'd been told that. There's a live-in maid. Now, they went to the phone. They called inside the residence. They also rang the intercom at the gate. No one answered inside. Even though there was supposed to be a live-in maid, there were lights on inside the house. There were two cars in the driveway. And those circumstances are called exigent. Exigent circumstances
0: mm-hmm.
1: justifying going over the wall because there may be someone might be dead or hurt that needs immediate attention. Now, once they got over the wall and saw blood on the driveway and in the foyer, etc., then, of course, Simpson became a suspect.
0: Of course.
1: Up to that point, he was a suspect only in a generic sense that when a wife or former wife is murdered, the husband or former husband, they're immediately people that detectives routinely check out.
0: But that was a close call, though.
1: Well, it may have been a close call.
0: At the point before they jumped the fence.
1: Yeah, but there were quite a few things indicating to them that someone may be inside who needs help, because with the lights on and two cars in the driveway and there's supposed to be a live-in maid, how come no one's answering the phone?
0: Sure,
1: you know?
0: Sure. All right, Judge Ito.
1: Right.
0: Your comments on Judge Ito through the trial. Was he? Did he bend over too far backwards? Was he afraid of an appeals ruling that would overturn everything?
1: I think all judges are afraid of that. I think he was democratic in his incompetence, but he was trying to, he was very conscious, and he tried to be fair to both sides. He made some terrible rulings. Perhaps his worst ruling was allowing the defense to get into the race issue. Thus far, the defense attorneys have gotten all the blame from the American people, Art, on injecting race into the case, and they deserve all the blame that they're getting and then some. But Ito, prior to my book, has gotten a free ride on this issue. He doesn't get a free ride on my book. I blame him 100% for allowing this case to turn into a racial case, and the reason I do is that he allowed the defense attorneys to do it, and he shouldn't have done that. Under 352 of the California Evidence Code, if the relevance of evidence offered, in this case we're talking about whether Furman had used the N-word
0: right.
1: in the past 10 years,
0: right.
1: if that relevance is substantially outweighed by the probability of prejudice to the opposing side, you keep it out. And here, the relevance of Furman using the N-word in the past 10 years was extremely remote at best. I mean, it's a non sequitur and a broad jump of Olympian proportions to conclude that just because someone has used the N-word, or even is a racist, that they're going to go around framing innocent people of murder. But the probability of prejudice to the prosecution was more than the requisite substantial. It was monumental. So under 352 of the Evidence Code, Ito should have kept it out. It was an egregiously poor ruling on his part. After he ruled that way, as you know, the Furman tapes surfaced,
0: sure.
1: and it changed the complexion of the entire trial. If Ito didn't want to follow the law, if he wanted to snub his nose at the law, common sense, which he had precious little of throughout this entire trial, would have dictated to him that you don't allow the defense to do that. Every single day, thousands of white police officers arrest or investigate black suspects. Does anyone really believe that when these thousands upon thousands of cases come to court, that it's perfectly proper to ask every one of these officers if he's ever used the N-word, and if he denies it and you can show he did, have a separate satellite trial on that issue, which is exactly what happened in the Furman case?
0: Mm-hmm.
1: That's absurd on his face. Ito was off base here, and the prosecution had to pay for Ito's sins. But even with the bad ruling by Ito, if the prosecution knew how to handle the Furman situation, they could have mitigated the damage substantially. I don't know if we're going to have time to get into it, but they could not have handled the Furman situation worse. If we have time, we can get into it.
0: All right. How much general blame do you lay on the LAPD?
1: Not that much. They did an adequate job. They could have been better, no question about it. But the media, they somehow thought that the LAPD lost this case before it came to trial. I don't believe that for a moment. You put any case under a high-powered microscope, particularly when you have all of this scientific evidence, all the blood, all the physical evidence, and so many people involved, you're going to inevitably have a few discrepancies here and there, incompetence, slip-ups, unanswered questions, but they don't add up to a hill of beans.
0: All right, if you pull Furman out of the case altogether, is there a conviction?
1: If Furman were not involved at all in this case, the defense would have had a more difficult time arguing the conspiracy theory and injecting race into the case, but they would have found some way to do it, although it would have been more anemic. The prosecution would have had a greater likelihood of a conviction without Furman.
0: Is there any one thing you can think of that if you were to just pull it from the case would have made it a slide to conviction?
1: A slide, you say?
0: A slide, yeah, a lock.
1: No, because of this jury. Let me say this. The prosecution, when they presented scientific DNA evidence that Simpson's blood was found at the murder scene, they did. They did, in fact, prove Simpson's guilt beyond a reasonable doubt, beyond all doubt. But we were dealing here with a jury that was not operating with too much intellectual firepower, number one. Number two, many of them, particularly the black jurors, were probably biased in Simpson's favor. Mm-hmm. However, here's the key point. A powerfully presented case in summation, which we didn't have here at all, light years away from that, where you put a bib on the jury and you spoon feed them, can handle both of those problems. But this was a problem jury, no question about it. And with a problem jury, it's going to be difficult to get a conviction, but you can do it. You can do it. We're talking here about an F-minus presentation, and yet the first vote that this jury took back in that jury room, people tend to forget this. A black juror and a white juror voted guilty on the first ballot. That's the
0: mm-hmm.
1: first ballot an hour after they entered the jury room. If you can get a 10-2 with an F-minus presentation, you can imagine by extrapolation what would have happened if you'd had an A-plus performance, which the people of the state of California were entitled to, I think almost assuredly.
0: Even a C.
1: Pardon?
0: Even a C.
1: Yeah. you'd have had a guilty verdict or at a minimum a hung jury.
0: Sure.
1: But you'd have had problems with this jury unless you had an A-plus performance. The only type of jury that you can't turn around, Art, is the type of jury whose state of mind is, even though we know O.J.'s guilty, we don't care, we like O.J., blacks have been discriminated against by whites throughout the years, we're going to give O.J. 2 free murders. But let me tell you, Art, it would be extremely difficult to find even one juror with that outrageous state of mind, much less all 12. And in looking at the backgrounds of these jurors, for instance, the Simpson foreperson was the 1990 L.A. County Employee of the Year. Listening to what they said on radio and television, reading a book written by three of them, I get no sense that even one of them had that state of mind, and I don't believe it for one single moment. So this was not the best jury, but they would have responded to an A-plus performance. What happened here is that the prosecution allowed this jury to live with their conscience. They did not eliminate for this jury all possibilities of Simpson being found not guilty.
0: All right. Had not the pall of the Rodney King business and the riots and all the rest of it been hanging over this, which it was,
1: right?
0: How much difference would that have made?
1: Well, no question about it, that affected the verdict. But again, invariably, we come back to the unbelievable incompetence of these prosecutors.
0: Mm-hmm.
1: Here's what Cochran did, and it was duplicitous on his part. It went right over the head of Darden, who's a black, went right over his head. Cochran argued to this jury a police frame-up from their experience of police brutality. Police brutality,
0: right,
1: and frame-up are two completely different types of misconduct. Darden never distinguished these two types in the jury's mind. What the black community has been experiencing throughout the years from a small segment of the LAPD and other major forces around the country, maybe 2, 3, 4% that stain the blue uniform of the other officers, what they've been experiencing is excessive force, police brutality, and then, of course, the police lie to cover it up, okay? That's what they've been experiencing. Frame-ups by the police for burglaries, robberies, rapes, murders, virtually unheard of. It's not done. It's not common. I know this. I've talked to enough blacks. I've talked to people who work in the black community. That's almost unheard of. And yet, Darden did not see this issue. Time magazine did not see the issue. Time said, well, obviously it was easy for this jury to buy the frame-up argument. All the jury had to replay in their mind is the tape of Rodney King getting beaten by the LAPD,
0: right,
1: as if Rodney King getting beaten by the LAPD is the same thing as the LAPD. In other words, as if the LAPD beating Rodney King is essentially the same as they're framing O.J. Simpson.
0: Sure.
1: Two totally, completely different types of police misconduct. And it's my belief, without knowing, that this jury, back in the jury room, was thinking, this is the LAPD. We know we can't trust them, you know. There's a reasonable doubt here. They may have framed O.J. Instead of thinking to themselves, wait a while, yeah, maybe we can't trust the LAPD for certain things, but frame-ups? That's absurd. I was on San Diego radio last week, and a 55-year-old black woman called in, and she was tearing into me, you know, about the LAPD and the San Diego Police Department, the way they mistreat blacks. And I said, no, ma'am. And she believed there was a frame-up and all that. I said, ma'am, I'm going to ask you a question now, and I want you to think about it, and I want you to answer it right away. Think about it before you answer. You're 55 years of age. I want you to look back into your past. Has it ever happened to you or any member of your family, any relative, any close friend? Have they ever been framed? In other words, they're completely innocent. The police come along. Have they ever been framed for a burglary, a robbery, a rape, an arson, or a murder? I'm not exaggerating, Art. She paused for 5-10 seconds, and these were her words. No. She hadn't thought about it. You follow?
0: Right. Sure.
1: And Darden should have pointed this out to this jury. It would have been an illuminating moment for all of them. He didn't do it. It went right over his head.
0: All right, look, we're near the top of the hour, but I want to ask you very quickly. Once the trial got underway, was there juror targeting?
1: That I can't tell you. I mean, I can tell you right now, I don't know that. No, when you say juror targeting.
0: Targeting, I mean targeting by both sides. Were they both playing games and pulling jurors off they didn't think were favorable to their side?
1: Oh, yeah, of course, that's done in every trial. It's called a peremptory challenge where you don't have to give any reason whatsoever. If you don't like the way someone looks at you, the color of their tie.
0: No, I'm talking about once the trial was underway.
1: Yeah, there was a little bit of that, but it wasn't too successful because Ito was not discharging people, jurors, unless he came up with some evidence of possible impropriety. You know, one of them was...
0: Well, I'm recalling the anonymous letter.
1: Yeah, right. But, I mean, he was under the impression that perhaps this woman was going to write a book. Now,
0: That's
1: whether
0: right.
1: she was or not, I don't know, but there was some evidence that went in that direction. And, yes, the defense wanted to get rid of her, of course, because she was perceived to be pro-prosecution.
0: That's
1: but
0: right.
1: Ito didn't just willy-nilly discharge her.
0: All right, look, we're at the top of the hour. Give me 30 more minutes because I've got a couple more questions.
1: Okay.
0: All right, good. Vincent T. Bugliosi is my guest. He will be back in a moment. His book, Outrage, number one on the New York Times bestseller list. Right back.
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1: My guest is Vincent T. Bugliosi. His book is Outrage, The Five Reasons Why O.J. Simpson Got Away with Murder. It is, for the second week, number one on the New York Times bestseller list, and we'll get back to him in a moment. He's got an interview to do early in the morning, about 6 o'clock in the morning, so we're squeezing for another 30 minutes here in a moment.
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3: 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I mean, what's going on here? 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

0: All right, back now to Vincent T. Bugliosi. Vincent, thank you for staying. I know you've got an early interview.
1: Right.
0: Non-stop interviews, I guess, huh?
1: Yeah.
0: This, again, relates to the Simpson trial. It's an important question. Was there anything in Clark's or Darden's track record or background that should have set off warning bells to Gil Garcetti before selecting them to do the prosecution?
1: Well, I had never heard of either one of them before, but that really doesn't mean anything because we have 1,000 prosecutors at the DA's office here in L.A., and there's one central office and about 18 outlying offices. I have since learned that Clark was perceived to be among the top prosecutors down at the DA's office.
0: Mm-hmm.
1: No one that I know has said that Chris Darden was perceived to be a top prosecutor. Why he was brought on the case, I don't know. He did handle the A.C. Collins situation in front of the grand jury when the DA was contemplating seeking an indictment against Collins. So he had a little background there because that was an ancillary part of this case, whether Collins would be indicted for being an accessory after the fact to murder.
0: Sure.
1: And then there was also the argument of whether he was a token black. But I can tell you a little bit about his background because I've checked into it at least the 7 years prior to the trial. He told the jury, I'm talking about Darden, I've been prosecuting bad cops for 7 years. Well, I happen to know that the DA doesn't prosecute bad cops here in L.A. It's extremely rare, and the Rodney King situation was no exception. I can just about guarantee you, Art, that if there hadn't been a tape there by that George Holliday, the 81-second tape,
0: mm-hmm.
1: Private Citizen, no one would have ever heard the name Rodney King. In fact, Rodney King's brother went up to the Foothill Division of the LAPD the day after the beating, and this was before the LAPD knew about the tape, and he wanted to file a complaint against these officers, and the desk sergeant said, look, your brother's in a lot of trouble. There wasn't going to be any filing against these four officers. In any event, when Darden said, I've been prosecuting bad cops for 7 years, I started thinking, well wait a while, is this in the middle of the night with the goblins out? I mean, how come I haven't heard about this? So I called down the office and spoke to two fellow deputy DAs down there who worked alongside Darden in the Special Investigations Division of the DA's office, which is responsible for prosecuting police misconduct cases. Here's what they told me, that in the 7 years leading up to this trial, 1987 to 1994, Darden tried one case and one case only. It was a misdemeanor case, wasn't even a felony case, and he lost it. It's the 39th and Dalton Street case. 39th and Dalton, there was a duplex there that was believed to be a crack house, and the police went in there and trashed it looking for crack, and they were prosecuted for vandalism, and Darden handled it and lost that case. And if you look at his book, he mentions a lot of cases in SID, but the only case that he mentions taken to trial, if you read very closely, is the 39th and Dalton Street case. So he didn't really have a sufficient background for this.
0: So then what do you say, because of color?
1: Well, I don't know. I don't really don't know why he was brought in. Now, before those 7 years, I don't know what his background is. He says that he had prosecuted quite a few homicide cases, and he may be telling the truth. I don't know about that, and he may have been successful. But I can tell you that when he told the jury, I've been prosecuting bad cops for 7 years, he was not telling the truth. He was investigating bad cops for 7 years, but not prosecuting them. But
0: I thought his public image was lousy. As I watched the trial, I fully expected Darden at any moment to go jumping across the room and slug somebody. And that is what it looked
1: yeah,
0: like.
1: Yeah, he did have a chip on his shoulder.
0: Boy, I'll tell you.
1: But that's pretty colorful the way you articulated it there. Art, let me give you one just unbelievable example of incompetence between the two prosecutors
0: sure.
1: in this case, and it just illustrates. And again, the book is 356 pages of this type of thing. You're aware of the Van Atter bringing the vial of blood back to Rockingham. You're aware of that whole issue.
0: Oh yes.
1: Okay. Let me just briefly tell you why he did it. Normally, you collect blood from a suspect in a homicide case. It's a couple days later, a week later, a month later, sometimes even a couple years later, because there's no statute of limitations for the crime of murder. And so it's not within hours after the murders, as was the case here. Now, the defense argued that he should have booked that vial of blood immediately, and he could have done that. However, normally, you do not get a DR number, which you need to book items of evidence, until the evidence at the crime scene has been collected by the criminalist pursuant to the search warrant. Here, that hadn't been done yet. Fung was still at Rockingham. First, he had been at Bundy collecting the evidence. And evidence is booked sequentially by number. So if he had booked that vial, it would have been item number one, but the reason he didn't do that is he had no way of knowing what number Fung was giving to the items of evidence that he was collecting at Bundy and Rockingham, and would have messed up the whole numbering system.
0: Yeah, but it would have made the argument that he had carried it around and had opportunity impossible.
1: Yeah, right. But it was inadvisable, but I mean, how could he ever dream that people like Sheck and Cochran are out there accusing him of framing someone for murder? I mean, here's a guy, 28 years on the force, not one citizen complained against him in 28 years. He's about to retire in a few months with his wife, Rita, to his farm in Indiana, and he's going to frame O.J. Simpson? It's mind-boggling. You plant evidence in a capital case in California and testify falsely, you can get the death penalty yourself under 128 of the California Penal Code. The prosecutors never even made that argument. In any event, Fung had already given item number one to the spot of blood above the door handle. And Van Atter brings the vial blood back to Fung, and any detective will tell you that when they turn over items of evidence to the criminalist, in their mind, that's the equivalent of booking. Now, I'm giving you the background as to why he brought it back here, why he brought it back to Rockingham
0: sure,
1: at 5:20
0: sure.
1: p.m. on the day after the murders. But here's the point that I want to get into. The defense argument of police frame-up and conspiracy and all that, at the heart of that very argument was Van Atter bringing the vial blood back, and what they claimed is that Van Atter and his evil co-conspirators took blood out of that vial and planted it at Rockingham and Bundy.
0: Okay.
1: So it was a major, major, major issue at the trial. Post-trial, several of the jurors said that it was the most suspicious thing that the LAPD did during the entire case, okay?
0: Right.
1: Now, there were several arguments that the prosecution could have made to knock down this core defense argument about Van Atter bringing the vial blood back to Rockingham. I mentioned several in the book. I'll just give you two very brief ones right here. If he was going to bring the vial blood back to Rockingham, obviously he put it in his suit pocket. He wouldn't put it in a large envelope, thereby advertising to everyone that he was bringing something onto the premises. That's just common sense.
0: Good point.
1: Number two, Van Atter already knew that hundreds upon hundreds of reporters and other members of the media had already congregated at Rockingham and Bundy, their cameras blanketing the premises, picking up for the evening news, all the movements of everyone on the estate. There were helicopters up above filming everything down below. Obviously, planting would have been absolutely impossible. There are many, many other arguments. Now, what if I told you, listen to this because it's unbelievable, there's no other adjective, that in the 8 hours of summation that these two prosecutors gave, neither Clark nor Darden said one single word to try to knock down this core defense argument about Van Atter bringing the vial of blood back to Rockingham. They never once even touched on the issue. I checked the transcript three times. I had my wife check it because it's unbelievable. I said, there's got to be some attempt to knock this down because it goes to the heart of the defense case. Art, when you get to the point when you don't even open up your mouth and utter one single solitary word on an absolutely critical issue, the question is, how does it get any worse? We're not talking incompetence here. We're talking beyond incompetence. If you didn't show up for work, Art, I wouldn't say that you were incompetent. Incompetence is showing up for work and doing a bad job.
0: Right. Well,
1: people didn't even argue,
0: all right, but,
1: they're
0: but,
1: not even showing up for work.
0: What about the angle that, Van Atter carried it out in the envelope, but a lot of people thought, well, Furman socked away a little bit of it. Remember the sock business and took it over and planted it. That's what
1: not the sock, the glove. The glove. All right, here now. There were 14 uniformed officers that arrived at the Bundy murder scene before Furman. Furman arrived there after 2 o'clock.
0: That's right.
1: These murders happened around, there's a division of
0: a opinion, window.
1: But somewhere between 10:15 and 10:35 p.m. on the evening of June the 12th.
0: Correct.
1: The first officer arrives right after midnight. Okay, there were 18 uniformed officers that arrived there before Furman. All of them saw only one glove. So there was no second glove there for Furman to pick up and deposit at Rockingham.
0: Right.
1: Even if he wanted to frame Simpson by planting the glove, there was no second glove there. Unless 18 officers would have been willing to take the stand and commit perjury for Furman. Now, mind you, 18 officers, they all made this statement in front of internal affairs, but Clark only called 2 out of the 18 to the witness stand instead of calling the other 16. She had the other 16 there. She knew their names. She didn't bother calling all 18. The more you call to that stand, the greater the unlikelihood that all 18 are going to commit perjury in a capital case just to help someone, most of whom they didn't even know Furman.
0: Why didn't she do that?
1: Incompetence. gross, utter, complete. I could give you an example here on the Van Adder vial blood issue.
0: Sure.
1: Nothing could have been more important than that. She didn't even open up her mouth once.
0: All right. Well, so then the bottom line is, after all this, O.J. walks, and just about everybody else's life on both sides is more or less ruined.
1: I'm doing my best, by the way, in the book, not intentionally, but to help Mark Furman. In fact, Mark Furman's mother called me today down at the office, and I called her back. She wasn't home, but she wants to thank me for what I've said in the book about Furman. You see, here's another.
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1: Station.

0: 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And now, Art Bell.
1: Of the problem, when the defense brought in all of this evidence, instead of trying to mitigate the damage, they joined in the vilification of Furman. Here's Marcia Clark talking to the jury in final summation. She said, do we wish this man did not exist on the face of this planet? Answer, yes.
2: Yes.
1: Now, here's why Furman's mother called me and why people are learning a little bit more about Furman, because it's all in the book. It didn't come out at the trial. Mark Furman used to be a racist, no question about it, but he's not that bad a guy. In 1994, that's when the Furman tapes ended. The last time on those Furman tapes he had used the N-word was in 1988, 6 years earlier. In 1994, Mark Furman had black friends. He was getting up 2-3 mornings a week, playing basketball at 5 in the morning with fellow black officers. More importantly, Art, I've confirmed this, Mark Furman in 1994 worked very hard to free a black man by the name of Eric Harris, who was charged with the murder of a white man, Sean Stewart, when he came upon evidence favorable to Harris. In fact, he got the DA's office to dismiss the charges against Harris. Now, when you have the Furman tapes being perceived by everyone to be very devastating to the prosecution, don't you automatically offer, Art, to this predominantly black jury the fact that Furman worked hard to free a black man who was charged with the murder of a white man?
2: The question is, why don't you?
1: They did not do it. Ron Phillips, Furman's partner, told me he gave the file to the prosecutors. You know, they didn't do it. Now, you can't. It's incompetence. It's unbelievable. It's almost criminal that they did not offer that evidence. Furman used to be a racist. He does not appear to be a racist anymore. And you're talking about people's lives being ruined. Here's a guy that gets up in the middle of the night, goes to the crime scene, does nothing wrong at all, and his life is ruined.
2: Ruined. Well, really, in a lot of ways, almost everybody's around the trial is ruined, one way or the other, or tarnished at the very least.
1: Right.
2: Listen, I want to switch gears on you because we've got such little time. I want you to hear something. I have always thought you wrote Helter Skelter, another absolute bestseller,
1: right.
2: Number one bestseller. I've always thought Manson was the most evil thing I've ever seen or heard. I think it was 60 Minutes did an interview that just sent a chill down my spine.
1: Right.
2: And I got this fax last night, and I'd like you to respond to it. Dear Art, I just heard you say that you believe Charles Manson to be an evil person based on television appearances you might have seen. Try to consider that all televised interviews with Manson are carefully edited to make him appear to be crazy, evil, etc. I've spoken to Manson one-on-one for hours and hours, found him to be friendly, interesting, and even respectful. Vincent T. Bugliosi has a vested interest in supporting the idea that Manson is a man to be feared. He has a book to sell, Helter Skelter. Truth is, Manson is a human being like any other, and the false idea of him as a crazy, evil monster is nothing more than a myth. This myth was largely created by Vincent Bugliosi and is perpetrated by the media, yourself included. You and Bugliosi have too much to lose by allowing the actual truth regarding Manson to be known. If the truth about him and his actual lack of participation in the infamous Tate-LaBianca murders became public knowledge, Bugliosi and countless media vampires would lose the best thing they've ever had, a symbol of evil. And you would be left unable to spend an evening of glad-handing with Vincent Bugliosi. I expected more out of you, blah, blah, blah. You want to respond to that?
1: Who's the guy that wrote you this letter?
2: Unsigned. Well, okay. No, wait. It's from James in Seattle.
1: James in Seattle.
2: Yeah.
1: Well, he said that Manson did not participate in these murders. Hitler wasn't at Auschwitz either, but Manson was the architect of the conspiracy to commit these murders. He was convicted of 9 murders, is believed to be responsible for 35, and I say 35 because the Manson family claims to have offed, O-F-T-E-D, 35 people. I've always referred to Manson as a very evil, sophisticated con man. Someone who knows Manson a lot better than I do, because he lived with Manson, said, death is Charlie's trip. Death is Charlie's trip. He wanted to murder as many people as he could have. If he had an opportunity, he would not have stopped.
2: That's what he seemed to say in the interviews. Now, the charge is they left the best part of him on the cutting room floor.
1: No. Well, there was a little editing of the interview that he had with Geraldo and with Tom Snyder years ago. But Manson himself has...

0: said, you know, that he'd murder as many people as he could have. He denies complicity in these murders, obviously, because he wants to be set free. But he has said more than once, if he had an opportunity, he'd murder 50 million people. So apparently this guy doesn't know what's coming out of Manson's mouth. Manson can charm people, just like O.J. Simpson can. But he's an evil, sophisticated con man. Who was his hero? Who was his hero, Manson's? Adolf Hitler. Adolf Hitler. He said that Hitler was a tuned-in guy who had leveled the karma of the Jews, that Hitler had the right answer for everything.
1: Yep.
0: So this James, I don't think he knows I don't think he knows what he's talking about. Yes, Manson did not participate in these murders, which made it a little bit more difficult to convict him. I had to bring him in by way of circumstantial evidence by showing that only he had the motive for these murders, that he controlled these people, that they never would have committed these murders without his direction and guidance. But he's the one that ordered these murders. And
1: is he a different man today?
0: Well, he has sent me four letters since 1972. Manson is very intelligent, and he speaks in riddles, but there's usually some underlying message. The last letter I got from him about 2 years ago was just hopelessly garbled. I couldn't make heads or tails of it.
1: One more here. I would like to ask, says Rick in Reno, why you consistently, you, Vincent, oppose the release of Leslie Van Houten, one of the three girls. I'm acquainted with Leslie, old friend of my wife's. I also know her parents, blah, blah, blah, blah. Mm-hmm. And apparently her father now in his 70s tells me he's vowed to live to see his daughter free, even if he has to make it to 120.
0: Mm-hmm. Well, if anyone gets out, obviously it should be Leslie for the simple reason that she was not involved in the five Tate murders. She's been convicted of
1: right.
0: Two murders, but not the seven murders that the others. And Manson, of course, has been convicted of nine. Leslie Van Houten may be rehabilitated. Now, I don't know. I forget the girl's name, the lady's name. Diane Sawyer had a special
1: right.
0: on the girls in 1995, I think, or 1994. And they made a good impression because millions around the country saw them, and they formed the conclusion that these female defendants had been rehabilitated. Let's assume, Art, for the sake of argument, that these girls are rehabilitated, that they'll never do it again. I'm not in any position to make any assessment of that. I haven't seen them personally since 1971. Where people are not thinking clearly here is that they're assuming that when you're rehabilitated, you're entitled to be set free, as if that's the only reason why we incarcerate people.
1: Right.
0: Certainly, that's one of the reasons we put people behind bars. It's
1: also
0: not the main
1: punishment.
0: Reason.
1: Yeah, there's punishment.
0: There's two other reasons. One is punishment, and when we talk about punishment, we're talking about justice. I mean, people say justice is fine, but retribution is bad. You know, that's prehistoric or whatever it is. But how can you have justice without retribution? Justice is just a euphemistic way of saying retribution and punishment. There's another reason why we put people behind bars. And part of the main reason, it's deterrence, to set an example.
1: That's right.
0: We put people behind bars, we punish them to tell prospective criminals that if you violate the law, you're going to be punished.
1: I've got you, Vincent. We're out of time. Listen,
0: okay.
1: one last question. Should Charlie Manson ever see the light of day?
0: Absolutely, 1,000%. No, he was sentenced to death.
1: All right, my friend, I've got to go. We're at the bottom of the hour, and if I don't let you go, I got to keep you.
0: Okay, very good. Okay, Art, I appreciate it.
1: Thank you. Have a good interview in the morning. Take care, my friend. The number one New York Times bestseller, Outrage, 5 Reasons Why O.J. Simpson Got Away with Murder. I'm Art Bell. We'll be right back.
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1: Good morning. It's good to be here. Well, we just spent an hour and a half with Vincent T. Bugliosi and his number one bestseller, Outrage, The Five Reasons Why O.J. Simpson Got Away with Murder. Fascinating guy. We'll have to have him back. All right, well, we're going to go to open lines in a moment. The TWA 800 crash continues to be the central focus of current events. There is no forensic evidence to support the theory at this point, but FBI Assistant Director James Kallstrom says there is, quoting, circumstantial evidence that TWA Flight 800 was, listen now, brought down by a bomb or missile. As a matter of fact, at the very highest level now, there is nothing but utter confusion. Nobody seems to know what's going on. Leon Panetta came out earlier in the day and said they'd found residue indicating there was an explosive device of some kind. About an hour later, FBI came out, and as a matter of fact, Panetta had to say, well, not yet. So nobody seems to know what the hell's going on. The FBI has been busily interviewing boat rental joints on Long Island. That would indicate they think that, do you remember the first night I said somebody with a stinger from a boat in the water? I think they think that. 100 eyewitnesses, including two military pilots on a commercial flight, said they saw a missile. Two military pilots on a commercial flight, according to ABC, said they saw a missile. Now, you think about that. You think very hard about that. And now, of course, the pinging is gone, so they've not come up with the black boxes. There again, they had found a black box, and then later information that they don't have the black box, that it's no longer pinging. What the hell's going on here? And that is the tenor of Lewis in San Diego, says, Dear Art, what's really going on with Flight 800? This isn't meant to be funny, but there seems to be some kind of Roswell mentality at work here. One government agency says they found traces of a possible explosive device. A little while later, another agency says, no, there's no evidence of a bomb. We're told they're tracking the ping of the black boxes. Then it's reported they've recovered one of them. Still later, we're told, well, they lost it. The FBI claims that about 100 eyewitnesses reported seeing something resembling a flare, but of course someone else says no, there's no indication a missile was involved. For every major air disaster I recall in the last 30 years or so, no official information was released until they were positive they had the facts straight. Is Flight 800 a case of no one having the facts straight? Is one agency trying to cover up something without being able to let the other agencies involved know what they're covering up? Or is it simply right hand not knowing what the left hand's doing? It doesn't even know the left hand exists. Please, don't let them hit a weather balloon here. Is it just one case? We'll never really be told what really occurred, or is it too soon to tell, with all respect to those involved? I can't help but wonder. Lewis in San Diego. I'm with you, Lewis. This whole thing gets stranger by the moment. What seemed to be a straight-on investigation, I don't know what to make of it. I just don't know what to make of it. All right, I've got an awful lot more stuff here, and I'll kind of hold on to some of it. Yesterday we were asking you, what is it that you now know, with the wisdom of your age, that you now know that about life, that you wish you had known 20 years ago, and somebody sent me some email, said, hey, Art, my wife had a great answer to that question. She said she wished she knew about all the things that don't matter at all. From Missoula. That's a good answer. She wished she had known about all the things that really don't matter at all. All right, we're going to take calls, and we're going to do open lines. I want to remind everybody, this Friday night, Saturday morning, Richard Hoagland is going to be here. That should be quite a program indeed. Oh, the news from Japan also. 8,000 people are now ill. 7 dead. It's all across Japan. It's E. coli, and they have no idea where the hell it's coming from. It's to the point now where parents are keeping their children home. It's some sort of strain of E. coli, and the scientists thus far don't even have a hint. People are talking about uncooked meat. That may turn out to be it, but right now they don't know. They have no idea. Thousands of people getting very ill, many on the critical list. You have no idea how serious this is. I want to thank this caller for waiting, and I'm sorry I couldn't get to you earlier, sir. You are now on the air. Hi.
2: Hi. This is Wayne from Santa Barbara.
1: Hi, Wayne.
2: I just want to say I really appreciate your show and
1: thank you.
2: Appreciate your lifestyle and everything else. My question is about the jet that went down.
1: Yes, sir.
2: It seems to me that if it really was a terrorist or someone who planted a bomb, they wouldn't have set this timer, so to speak, so it would have gone off over the water.
1: Well, now remember that this flight was late by an hour. This flight should have been about an hour farther out into the Atlantic.
2: Exactly my point. Thus, it would have gone off without any real witnesses or any trace.
1: That's right.
2: And I think that someone who was trying to blow the plane up and make some sort of a statement would have had that happen either on the ground or in front of witnesses.
1: You know what I think? I'm beginning to think the FBI believes it was a missile. They're all over Long Island right now, checking with people, renting boats, and all the rest of it. Now, why would they be doing that? The only thing you can do to an airplane from a boat is fire a shoulder-fired missile. That's it.
2: Well, I see your point, certainly. I hope that black box winds up surfacing and can give some information.
1: I think a better question is whether it already has surfaced.
2: But all those people who...
1: I hate to be suspicious. I really do, because I want to trust our government. But, frankly, it was pinging. Then all of a sudden, no more pings. Well, one good reason you won't have any more pings is there's nothing down there to ping.
2: Well, we should follow and see what happens to the lives of these people who were witnesses who feel they saw a flare or a missile being launched.
1: Well, we should. Thank you very much. The testimony that I find most credible of all are two military pilots, according to ABC, who were on a commercial flight and watched a missile rise to flight 800. Now, that's tough testimony to refute. Now, where did the missile come from? I don't know. A terrorist in a boat? A U.S. Live fire exercise of some kind? You would think we'd certainly know about that by now. After all, the Pentagon should know where and when they fired missiles. That should not be a mystery at this juncture, should it? There's something rotten in Denmark. Or more appropriately, off the Long Island shore. Something's wrong here. West of the Rockies, you're on the air. Hello.
3: Hello, Art.
1: Yes, sir.
3: I think the government knows what happened.
1: I don't want to believe that. I know a lot of people. There's even people out there right now who are saying the government did it. I'm not one of those people, and I don't want to believe that, and I don't believe it, really, that they did it. Now, do they know what really happened? Yes, I think it's entirely possible that they know what happened. Now, I understand they're not going to release to the public information until they're reasonably sure, until they've got good evidence in hand. But thus far, the way the public statements, even at the highest level, even up at Panetta's level, they're all mixed up. And it's not exactly inspiring confidence in people like me. I don't know about you. Wildcard Line, you're on the air. Hello.
4: Hello.
1: Yes, sir. Turn your radio off, please.
4: Yeah. Okay.
1: Tell us where you're calling from.
4: I'm calling from Galveston Island in the Gulf of Mexico. That's Galveston, Texas.
1: Yes, sir. Of course. Go ahead.
4: Oh, am I on?
1: Sir, we don't screen calls. Turn your radio off.
4: Okay, I'm sorry. I have got the answer in a roundabout way. But I don't want to get off into the Gulf War. I'd rather talk about this missile launch from an ultralight airplane towards the 800 flight.
1: Now, why are you saying ultralight?
4: Well, because I was a pilot in 1947, and I've been flying ultralights the last few years because I lost my license. Ultralight is the only airframe that you can fire a shoulder-mounted Stinger missile from because of the exhaust system. If you tried to fire one from a conventional airplane, you would fill the cockpit or
5: sure.
4: whatever you were in with
5: sure.
4: complete. At this early start of this thing, there was a pilot, a policeman from New York, and his wife were flying just about dark over this beach area. And they had come back and landed, and they were being interviewed by CNN, I believe.
5: Mm-hmm.
4: And CNN asked them the question, well, did you see any other airplanes? And it caught my ear immediately when this pilot said that, no, we didn't see any planes at all except an ultralight. Now, the ultralight doesn't have any lights on it.
5: Right.
4: And the ultralight is a, as I said, the only platform you could fire a Stinger missile from.
5: People generally don't fly ultralights at night, do they?
4: Not unless they're a terrorist wanting some vehicle that
5: yeah.
4: they can launch an air-to-air missile. When you're up 3,000 or 4,000 feet in an ultralight, it becomes an air-to-air missile.
5: That's right.
4: Rather than a surface-to-air missile.
5: Right.
4: Now, I've called this in to the FBI, but of course you never get any feedback from anybody. But then I heard two ladies. There were three interviews with telephone people on the beach. Two out of these three people initially, now we're all getting the feedback that there was a bright light and then an explosion. The bright light at 8,000 feet, which is a lot of confusion there, too.
5: That there is, because some people say it was, you know, some say it was 8,000, and I'm hearing figures up to 13,000. Now, which is it?
4: Well, I heard that explained last night, that radar, the icon went off with a number in it, and then they replayed the radar thing, and the initial blast was at 8,000. Then they watched four pieces of wreckage fall for 25 seconds. They claim they saw that the plane was dropped from 13,000 to 8,000 some feet, because they can measure it on radar. And the plane was trying to be recovered, they said. I don't know, except that they don't have any voice recorder, unless they do have, and they're not telling us. And the plane then came apart at 8,000 feet, and the other four, the four sections still seen on the enhanced radar when they replayed the tapes showed it crashing into the ocean 25 seconds later. Now,
5: right.
4: I just heard that last night.
5: Yes, sir. All right. Well, look, thank you. I'm telling you, folks, it's impossible. They have almost made it impossible to intelligently discuss the facts of this case. They have so muddied the waters with regard to the altitude of the airplane, with regard to the descriptions of the explosion, with regard to 100 witnesses talking about something headed up toward that airplane, with regard to there is forensic evidence regarding chemical trace, or there isn't. There's pinging, or there isn't. There's a major find with 100 bodies trapped inside, or there isn't. That it's almost impossible. They have so fogged up this whole case with indiscernible facts that it's almost getting hard to talk about. But I come back to two military pilots who were on a commercial aircraft and testified it was a missile. Now, that's professional, high-quality, eyewitness testimony. And you may recall that a day afterwards we were talking about a missile. Remember that? And they said, no, we have now confirmed it is not a missile. And then a day later, all of a sudden, well, maybe it is a missile again. Well, damn it, which is it? In other words, is at this point, is a missile a possibility, a probability, or not? And we get both answers. I don't know what to make of that.
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7: You know, in the days of our parents, they never would have questioned government. Nowadays, people are beginning to say, you know what? Something's wrong. I'm not happy with this. I mean, what's going on here? Why are they so obsessed with trying to control us?
8: Well, I personally think there are tremendous numbers of people out there who know they're not being told the truth, and no one is talking to us, so we need to help each other.
0: Now, we take you back to the past on Art Bell Somewhere in Time.

0: back to unscreened open line talk radio. You get it as it comes. Wild card line, you're on the air.
1: Yes, Art. This is Ann from Nashville.
0: Hello, Ann.
1: Hi. Can I speculate a little bit?
0: That's all we can do, Ann.
1: Okay.
0: That's all we've got.
1: The morning after the crash, did you see President Clinton?
0: Yes.
1: On television?
0: Yeah, we mean when he talked about Flight 100?
1: Oh, is that what he said?
0: Yeah, that's what he said, yeah.
1: Well, you know, the man usually looks pretty good when he's on TV.
0: Mm-hmm.
1: He looked awful. He looked devastated. He looked horrified. And I've been thinking about it ever since. And I'm speculating now.
0: Mm-hmm.
1: Could they have received some kind of threat afterwards? Could the White House have received a threat like, this is what we can do to you if you don't do as we say?
0: Maybe something like this could have been Air Force One.
1: Yes, because it's a 747.
0: Sure,
1: also.
0: Sure, yes, sure. The answer is yes, they could have.
1: And they, wouldn't want the American people to know this.
0: Would they tell us that? You know, that's a really good question. I think the answer to that is no, they would not tell us. I really do. I'm sorry to say that, but I believe they would not tell us. And you've brought up a very, very, very good point. Would they tell us about such a threat? I think the answer is no.
1: You know, he's afraid for his safety. He closed Pennsylvania Avenue.
0: Yes, it's true.
1: And I watched Larry King's show last night on CNN, and there were Republicans on there. And I told my husband, I said, they certainly are decent to the Republicans tonight. They even let nice phone calls come into them. You know, add to the speculation.
0: Yeah, well, they do screen the calls. You can believe that.
1: Oh, yeah.
0: No, it's a well-made point, ma'am. Thank you very much. Let me think about that a little bit. Let's all think about that a little bit. If one of our intelligence agencies had received a written threat prior to the downing of this aircraft that said this could have been or could be Air Force One or may be Air Force One unless the following, would such a threat be relayed to the general public? I would like to think that we have an open government that would tell us about such a thing, but frankly, I don't believe that. And I'm not altogether sure that they should tell us about such a threat, backed up with the obvious reality of the downing of Flight 800. If it was brought down by a missile, you can be damn sure there's more missiles. We injected, good proper word, a lot of missiles into Afghanistan. A lot of Stingers, which we then, in recent years, last couple of years, we have been trying to buy back from the Mujahideen. Of course, many of these missiles, no doubt, made their way to Iran. No question about that. Now, I'm not accusing Iran of being behind the downing of Flight 800, but these missiles are definitely on the loose. They're out there, and I presume that if you've got the money, you can certainly get your hands on a missile. You've got enough money today in this world, you can buy just about anything up to and possibly even including nuclear devices. So to get a Stinger missile with enough money, I think, is not a big problem. Is it not a wonderful world we live in today?
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0: take you back to the past on Art Bell Somewhere in Time.
1: Good morning from the high desert. Remember the name Kim Carnes?
2: Take home.
1: You know, she actually performed this for Betty Davis before she passed away.
2: She'll lay your heart on stone.
1: Anyway, good morning, everybody. Good to be with you. God, I love this thing. All right, we're talking about TWA Flight 800 once again for a lot of good reasons. And I've got another good response. I'm going to read it to you. It's from John. You make up your own mind. Dear Art, in answer to your question, the reason that there's been no claim of responsibility by a group, nation, or organization is because they got the wrong plane. The answer to your other two questions are yes to the first, no to the second. I believe that Flight 800 was mistaken for an Israeli flight and shot out of the sky with a high explosive surface-to-air missile. You'll notice that the CIA was brought into the case early on. I believe that not only do the FBI and CIA know how the 747 was taken down, but who did it, and that the Clinton administration doesn't want you to know that they know. The reason they don't want you to know is because they know the public will demand retaliation, and that is something that this president cannot do. Bill Clinton has very serious character flaws. His modus operandi is to stall until the heat dies, so he'll not be forced to take any overt action. When the story is finally revealed, Bill Clinton will order sanctions. That'll be about the extent of the reprisal. Bill Clinton is the consummate pacifist. That is his nature. When asked to serve in Vietnam, he pleaded not to go. In fact, he fled the country to keep from going. Well, partially true. Would Bill Clinton order a retaliatory attack against a nation or group outside of the U.S. if it were proven who shot down this plane? The answer is obvious. Bill Clinton is incapable of any overt military action. So this person says they got the wrong plane, maybe. I think the evidence is mounting that it was or might have been a missile. The very first night this occurred, I said on the air, and I'll say it again right now, that in my opinion, it could easily have been a missile, not from land, but from offshore, fired from a boat. The FBI is crawling all over the eastern shore of Long Island, talking to people, rent boats, that kind of thing. They're all over the place. So, obviously, they think it possible, too. ABC last night had testimony of two pilots, military pilots, who were on a commercial flight and watched the missile rise. They said it, without equivocation, it was a missile. We are getting confusion from the highest places. Leon Panetta first says one thing, then another. The black boxes are radiating, then they're not. They've picked one up, then they haven't. They've detected explosives, then they haven't. The whole thing is turning into a zoo. Could it be they were actually after an Israeli plane? Then a lady called before this last hour and dumped one on us, too. Here's a little more speculation for you. She called and said virtually, suppose somebody had given a warning to some intelligence agency in our government about what was about to occur and simply said next time it could be Air Force One. And it sure as hell could have been. Air Force One is also a 747. If they can take down a 747 at 8, well, there's another thing. 13,000 feet or 8,000 feet, we don't know. But if they can take it down, they can take down Air Force One. So, something's rotten off the shore of Long Island, and I don't know what. Wildcard Line, you're on the air. Hi.
3: How you doing? I got turned down Channel 9 while I'm watching Rush. Turn off the radio while I'm listening to you at the same time.
1: All right.
3: Head spinning.
1: Yes, sir.
3: I was thinking that when, did you ever see the movie with Martin Sheen in it? And where he was playing the politician and he was, and they were going to assassinate him, and there was a child standing on the podium with him, and he reached over. And
1: yes.
3: Remember that?
1: Yes.
3: He put the kid in front of him?
1: Yes, sir, I do.
3: That's a perfect ad for Democrats. They're always hiding behind children when for every political argument, for every single one.
1: Are you referring to something specific here?
3: Well, just Democrats and
1: just
3: in general, because what they're saying is that we don't want to hurt the children. Every political argument, it's about the children. And on Clinton's on the 800 airplane, you're going to start seeing the president's plane using. They're going to be dropping flares on takeoff from now on.
1: Man, all right, thank you. Well, if it gets to the point where they've got to start dropping chaff and flares when the president takes off in Air Force One, well, then we've turned a corner in this country, a sharp corner. Hey, listen, I just got a very interesting call from James at KFAB, our monster of an affiliate in Omaha. And he played me a report, a most remarkable report, about something going on down in Florida. Police in South Florida are now, at this hour, hunting for, and brace yourself, an animal that is killing pets and clawing cars. I'm serious. Killing pets and clawing cars. Something out there put deep claw marks in a 94 Lexus, deep scratches. They've recovered footprints, large claw footprints, and they've got hair samples, and they're presently testing them, and I thought I would let you know. And so I want to talk to somebody in South Florida. I want to get an update on this. What the hell's going on in South Florida? So would everybody on my East of the Rockies line please leave it alone for a minute? I want the people in South, I want to get an update on this. What could put deep claw marks in a 94 Lexus? No kitty cat, big or little, that I know about. I'm serious about this. Just cleared. CBS story. I heard the actuality myself. So I'm telling you, this really is going on. And I want to thank James at KFAB, our McGungus affiliate in Omaha, for calling this to my attention. So please, the East of our Rockies line, South Florida only, at 1-800-825-5033. South Florida only. With so many listeners out there, it's getting very hard to restrict lines, but I still am compelled to try. South Florida only. 1-800-825-5033. You might want to confirm for me that I've got the details of this story roughly correct. Yikes. First time caller line, you're on the air. Hi.
4: How you doing, Rob Bell?
1: All right.
4: I have something else for you to think about. I have a real feeling that this thing is going to get swept under the rug. Because I have a strange feeling, you know, everybody's screaming, Afghanistan's or Iranians.
1: Well, we know that the Afghans had a lot of stingers, sir.
4: No.
1: Many unaccounted for. So many, the CIA offered to buy them back at about $250,000 a piece.
4: Okay, but my thing is, what if this was done by an alt-right-wing cell of our own military? Like the Tim McVeighs and those types.
1: Well, then we're dead. I mean, it's the worst possible scenario, and one that I don't even want to think about right now. But I did ask last night, sir. It's a sad thing that you've got to ask that in America Today. I asked, and I will again. Is it more likely foreign or domestic? And I hope to hell it's foreign.
4: Because I have a brother that's in the military, and he says, you know, basically, in the military, you can basically sneak out anything. And if you look at Fort Bragg or the, you know, it's very racist down there. And I have a feeling that
1: why would a racist?
4: No, I mean not so much racist, but ultra right wing cells, you know, groups that in and some of these groups are that people happen to be in the military.
1: Yeah, all I can say is if that's true, if that speculation turns out to be true, and God help us. I really mean it, God help us. If it's turned out that we are going to blow up federal buildings in Oklahoma, we're going to blow up airplanes and blow innocent people out of the sky because we're dissatisfied with the processes of our own federal government, then just God help us, we're done. Stick a fork in us, we're done. You know, we've got this thing called the Constitution, the Bill of Rights, and all that. And if people have given up on it, and they have come to embrace the Maoism that the only power worth a damn flows from the end of a barrel of a gun or a Stinger missile, if that's what America has become, then we don't have America anymore. We have quickened. East of the Rockies, you're on the air. Hello.
5: Hi, how you doing?
1: I'm doing.
5: I'm calling from South Florida.
1: Yes, sir.
5: What do you want to know about?
1: Well, you know what I want to know about. This story. We've got a story that some creature. Where are you actually?
5: Miami.
1: Miami. We've got a story. I don't know exactly where. A South Florida town is all it says. They won't define it. That there's some creature killing people's pets, but more interestingly, leaving deep claw marks in the 94 Lexus car. Now, what does that?
5: I haven't heard anything about that.
1: Oh, well, that's why I asked to get calls. Look, I appreciate your call, sir. Thank you. From Miami, and so I appreciate your call, but I'm looking for somebody that has heard and can confirm the rough details of the story I just gave. East of the Rockies, you're on the air.
6: Hey, Art.
1: Yes.
6: It's a bear.
1: It's a bear?
6: Yeah.
1: Where are you?
6: Well, I'm in Cleveland, but I used to live in Florida for 12 years.
1: Well, how would you know it's a bear then, sir, if you're in Cleveland?
6: Because in the town I used to live in, almost twice a year we'd have black bears in town.
1: All right. Well, thanks for the call, but I'm holding that line open for Florida. Now, you may know it's a bear from Cleveland, but I don't think they made that determination. So, Florida, only Florida, please. 1-800-825-5033. East of the Rockies, you're on the air. Hello.
7: Hello?
1: Hello, are you in Florida?
7: No.
1: Okay, well, thank you then for the call. We're holding that line open for Florida. I get no cooperation. East of the Rockies, you're on the air. Are you in Florida?
8: Yes, I am.
1: Okay, where are you?
8: Fort Lauderdale.
1: Fort Lauderdale. That's southern Florida, all right. Well, have you heard this story yet? Turn your radio off, dear.
8: It's off.
1: Okay, have you heard this story yet?
8: Yeah, it's in Parkland, Florida.
1: In Parkland?
8: Yes.
1: Where is Parkland?
8: That's just north of Fort Lauderdale.
1: So it's near you.
8: Uh-huh.
1: Have they identified what creature it is yet?
8: Yeah, the thing that you mentioned, I can't pronounce it. The chupa, whatever it is.
1: Chupacabra?
8: Chupacabra, that's what they're saying.
1: Now, I didn't say that. You said that.
8: Yeah, well, I said I couldn't pronounce it, you know, the pun.
1: But you're saying that the news has said the name
8: Chupa? It was on TV, yeah.
1: Oh, my.
8: And she takes that dog out in the car because she's afraid to walk it in that neighborhood.
1: I don't know what the hell would put deep scratch, or even could put deep scratch marks, in a 94 Lexus, for heaven's sakes.
8: Well, they took part of the bumper, and it was, like, torn apart.
1: So you've actually seen it?
8: It was on TV, yeah.
1: Wow.
8: Yeah, they showed, like little teeth marks and scratches and dents in the front fender.
1: Wow.
8: As well as.
1: I take it you're not taking any late-night walks right now.
8: Well, no.
1: I don't
8: think so. Well, it's up in Parkland. It's away from me, so I'm not too worried about it.
1: Yeah, but you know what they've said about the chupacabra? You might not want to know this.
8: What's that?
1: It moves at somewhere between 60 and 70 miles an hour.
8: I guess I won't be taking my dog out of there.
1: All right, thank you very much for the call. Parkland, Parkland, Florida. Well, let's see, it's 60 to 70. How long would it take to get from Fort Lauderdale to Parkland? Be long. East of the Rockies, you're on the air. Hello.
9: Yes, I'd like to make a comment on the Downing.
1: Yes, sir. Where are you?
9: I'm in Galveston.
1: Galveston, Texas. All right, go ahead.
9: All right. In Galveston.
1: I got that. Go ahead.
9: All right. Could it have been a submarine?
1: Yes.
9: Do you think? Could that be
1: possible?
9: Do I
1: think it was? No. Could it have been? Yes.
9: Well, that's what I was thinking. Maybe it could have
1: been a submarine. All right. Well, look, at this point, it could have been anything. But I think that they think that it was a stinger. That's why they're swarming over the whole place right now. There also, by the way, was a report that there were two men who rented a boat that same night Flight 800 went down, and surprise, surprise, the boat was returned, but the two men didn't even bother to retain get their $66 deposit back. I think they wouldn't have gone back to get their deposit. I sure would, wouldn't you? If you'd rented a boat, wouldn't you go back to get your deposit back? You bet I would. Anyway, we'll be right back.
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10: First of all, I want to just thank you for bringing everyone out here to Cornucopia of just phenomenal knowledge. I don't know of anyone else that I've ever listened to in radio that just fills my brain and stimulates me. But, you know, I was listening to the show, and I thought to myself, do you think, George, the common citizen such as you or I really has any hope towards the future of any privacy or anything else?
11: I think we do. I think eventually so many people will see the light, see what you see what I see, that eventually they're going to say enough is enough. And I think that we do have a future, and we're going to win in the long run. It's going to be bumpy along the way. It's not going to be easy, but we will get there. That's my take, and you know what? As long as I can continue on the airwaves and tell people this, I shall.
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0: Okay, back to it we go. West of the Rockies, you're on the air. Hi.
1: Hi, Art.
0: Hello.
1: Could you explain what the chupacabra is? Could you clarify that? I keep hearing it. I'm in Honolulu, Hawaii.
0: Yes.
1: And my name is Lisa, and I just don't know what this thing is.
0: We're not altogether sure, Lisa. It's a creature that they believe they first detected on the island of Puerto Rico, and then they began to get reports of its presence in South America, Central America, Mexico particularly, and now even here in the continental United States. Now, Hawaii doesn't even have snakes. If we manage to get a chupacabra, maybe we'll send one over to you.
1: Well, you keep saying it moves at like 70 miles per hour. I'm just saying that's a Tasmanian devil.
0: That's right. That's what the legend says. Now, do I really know there's a chupacabra? No, I don't. There are thousands of animals, though, Lisa, that have been found dead, puncture marks in their neck, all the blood drained from their bodies. There are eyewitnesses in Mexico. It is a big story in Mexico. People can laugh and chuckle all they want. Now we've got this thing going, whatever it is, down in South Florida. So,
1: could this be linked to vampires?
0: Well, obviously it's vampire-like. Anything that sucks the blood from a... What are you laughing about? You're over there in the island.
1: It's just craziness. I'm just in Kokomo.
0: Kokomo, huh? All right, dear. Well, stay there.
1: I will, babe. You know it.
0: All right. See you later.
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1: Well, you're probably not going to believe this, but I've got a lot of faxes here. They are looking for a chupacabra in Florida. Listen to this. Art, I just called my friend Chrissy in Lantana, Florida. Her husband is a sheriff in Broward County. They are looking for a chupa. She's trying to call you now. As a matter of fact, Chrissy's on her way to tell to her friend's house now, who has a devil dialer, to try to get through. So, once again, I'm going to leave the line open for Florida. Holy mackerel! Maybe this will turn out to be something else, but they apparently are actually looking for a chupacabra in Florida. So I'm holding my line open for Florida again. The number is Southern Florida, 1-800-825-5033. If you want to know what a chupacabra might look like, go to my webpage. We've got Chupi up there. Now, there are two alleged chupacabra pictures. I consider only one of them to be possibly a chupacabra. You take a look, decide for yourself. It's the one with the fangs. Hard to miss. It is the ugliest looking thing you've ever seen. Somebody downloaded that photograph, put it up in a 7-Eleven. Some guy about half tank came in, took a look at it. And the guy had marked it as a lost dog, and the guy did a double take and looked at the picture again and said, well, did that dog run away from you, or do you run away from him? It is one ugly sucker. But I'm serious about what's going on down in Florida. I'm serious. East of the Rockies on our Florida line, you're on the air.
2: Hello, Art.
1: Hello, sir. Where are you?
2: Fort Myers.
1: Yes, sir.
2: On our 6 o'clock news tonight, they were showing some pool enclosures, the aluminum pipes with screens.
1: Right.
2: They were kind of knocked over. It's like something heavy got on top of them. And they were saying something's been trying to get in at dogs and stuff in houses this way.
1: Into houses?
2: Yeah. Pool enclosures.
1: Well, I just can't imagine what could scratch through a Lexus.
2: Well, they were talking about it might be a panther, but when I first heard the thing, I was thinking that chupacabra thing, too.
1: I wouldn't think that a panther would go after a Lexus.
2: Well, it might be something that, like, you know, saw that emblem on the side.
1: How about you? You going to take any late-night walks out there?
2: Well, no.
1: I don't blame you a bit.
2: You got to watch out for the turtles, too, at this time of year.
1: Well,
2: coming ashore.
1: No. What turtle? You mean big monster turtles or something?
2: No, the ones laying their eggs.
1: Oh, I see.
2: Yeah.
1: Well, listen, keep us informed, will you?
2: Okay.
1: All right.
2: They were saying it might even be a small bear, but who knows?
1: Well, a guy in Cleveland said it might be a bear.
2: Yeah.
1: It might be a bear. Who knows?
2: Because bears will climb up on top of things and then shake them.
1: Yeah. Yeah. That's true.
2: Yeah.
1: But we've
2: got them down here that get hit every once in a while on Alligator Alley.
1: Yep. All right, well, maybe, but they are talking about chupacabra, huh?
2: Right. That's okay. What it sounded like when they first started talking about it, because they said raccoons and dogs were turning up dead and missing.
1: Thank you.
2: Sure.
1: See you later. Yikes! This is from Paul in Odessa, Texas, listening to KRIL there. Dear Art, not only did they get the wrong airliner, but they know in their hearts that we will indeed blow the hell out of whomever is responsible, despite the Clinton administration. You know, quote, I hit the button by accident, sir. Sorry. Blew it off the map. Won't do it again, sir. So, a lot of people think they got the wrong airplane. They meant to get an Israeli plane. On my Florida line, you're on the air. Hello.
3: Hi.
1: Where are you?
3: Fort Lauderdale.
1: Fort Lauderdale. Turn your radio off for us.
3: Okay, one second.
1: If you would. Fort Lauderdale. Chupacabra territory, huh?
3: Okay, it's off.
1: All right, thank you.
3: I saw the news tonight, and what they said it was is a cat.
1: A cat?
3: Yeah, it was chasing a cat or whatever, trying to get to a cat, and the cat went underneath the car and up into underneath the engine area.
1: Right, and so whatever it was
3: trying to get at the cat.
1: Yeah, but of course I haven't seen the photographs, the pictures of what was done to the Lexus. You have.
3: Mm-hmm.
1: What does it look like?
3: Just like some scratch marks. It doesn't look all that deep. And then there was a piece that came off.
1: A piece that came off the Lexus?
3: Yeah. Part of the fender or something, or the bumper.
1: Really?
3: Yeah, with bite marks on it or whatever.
1: Bite marks?
3: Yeah. But see, now the scratches were deep in the metal.
1: Yeah.
3: But they didn't penetrate the metal. They didn't go through. I mean, it's not, you know, I think they overstated it a little bit.
1: Well, maybe that's comforting, maybe not. Anything that could get deep into metal, I don't want to meet up with.
3: Yeah, I don't know.
1: So are people taking extra precaution down there right now, or?
3: Well, they over there in that area, they are.
1: Then I sure would. I'd be inside with a good double-barreled something.
3: Yeah, it makes you wonder.
1: God. It figures in this day and age, doesn't it? I tell you, we live in strange times.
3: Yeah, I think that the Chupa, whatever you call it, that's a little far-fetched.
1: Well...
3: I mean, there's got to be some kind of logical...
1: explanation for what otherwise seems illogical. But what if...
0: It is the Chupa.
1: Well, don't let the mosquitoes bite, sir.
3: Okay, have a good night.
1: Yeah, take care. Florida again. God, it's not one thing, it's another. First time caller line, you're on the air. Hello.
4: Hi, how you doing?
1: Well, all right.
4: Hey, your Chupacabra is on your webpage. I had a question.
1: Yes.
4: Doesn't that a little bit to you look like a plastic mask, maybe?
1: Well, people have said that. I don't know. It could be, it couldn't be. The only thing I've really criticized...
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1: Love your show.
2: Thank you for the call. Florida is one of the places that's had a little bit of trouble with this thing before. Alexis, huh? Wonder how that's going to come out in the insurance report. On my Florida line, you're on the air. Hello.
3: Hello.
2: Where are you?
3: Davie, Florida.
2: Where?
3: Davie. I know everybody says where. We're west of Fort Lauderdale.
2: West of Fort Lauderdale. Mm-hmm. Sort of out in the...
3: I'm right off Route 84. State Road 84, which goes north and south. East and west through Florida.
2: East and west, all right.
3: And we're about 5 miles west of the Everglades. 5 miles east, excuse me.
2: Well, so then you'd you'd probably be right in the area where this sucker'd hang out.
3: Yeah. What happened? I had this house built 20 years ago, and this was about it. They weren't going to go much further towards the Everglades, but you know, people get land hungry and money hungry, and they built almost up to the edge of the Everglades now.
2: Right.
3: And from time to time, you'll hear stories like this. First of all, because some of those towns that are further west than mine allow you to keep exotic animals. So we'll hear of huge pythons taking little dogs. We'll hear of one fella had a coyote, and he got into a lot of trouble for that. But people seem to have an affinity for collecting strange pets and then not really watching how they keep them.
2: Uh-huh.
3: But there have been a number of terrible accidents over the years. A child was taken by a crocodile this past year right out of a canal, because people will get small crocodiles as a pet, and when they get too big, they throw them in the canals.
2: Well, but that's the natural... Well, not the canals.
3: That's it. They're not supposed to be in there.
2: Canals, no.
3: Because this area is completely lined by canals.
2: But I've never heard of a crocodile taking on a Lexus.
3: No. What I'm saying is that while it's a little bit of a wild story, there have been small pets taken. Whether the connection is to the fact that the animals have been attacked and the car has been attacked, nobody's quite sure at this point.
2: Yikes. Well, I take it that you're not in for late night, early morning...
3: Because, you know, you can't really trust some of the human animals that are walking around either.
2: Well, isn't that a shame?
3: That's kind of sad, but it's true.
2: It is true.
3: But no, I made it a habit. I used to be a great person for going out at night. I've made it a habit just to lock the door and stay in after dinner. But it's a little bit of a frightening story. Parents apparently are very worried about the small children.
2: Well, sure.
3: Which they should be. But no doubt, within a day or so, they'll find out what it is, because they usually do. And if it's somebody who has let a strange pet out, they're going to be in a lot of trouble.
2: Well, that's a fact. I appreciate your call. Thank you. And if it's somebody who has adopted a baby chupacabra and allowed this sucker to grow up, and then because of the disagreeable nature of the chupacabra's personality, let it loose, they're going to be in a lot of trouble. There's no question about it. A lot of trouble. East of the Rockies, you're on the air. Hello.
4: Art.
2: Yes.
4: I've got some information about that Downey.
2: Okay, where are you?
4: I'd rather not say it. I'd rather not give a name either. I'm an ex-Marine, and I was in a helicopter squadron. Once every year, for 2 weeks, you'll have a deployment to Long Island.
2: Right.
4: Okay, for purposes of MUSOC training.
2: Well, we know there were live fire exercises going on.
4: Well, let me just say this, that anybody who's from Long Island will tell you that there's normally a large amount of black helicopters flying around the eastern tip.
2: Okay.
4: Most likely being Delta Force.
2: Okay.
4: They'd have a squadron of about 24 Marine aircraft there flying around. Everybody without squadron insignia or rank or ID. You issued an FBI card in case there'd be an accident, or in case you

0: get picked up by the police. You just hand that card. You say nothing else. Also, the Grumman test facility out there that was there before they sold, you had Harrier tests in the 70s with Harrier jets flying over roads. And people, of course, didn't know what a Harrier was and was, you know, thought they were UFOs. Then you had USS Guam prior to the...
1: No, these are a lot of facts. What do you...
0: These are a lot of facts.
1: So what are you saying? That we shot down our own...
0: It's not beyond the possibility that there was some kind of exercise up in that area.
1: That ended up firing a missile accidentally.
0: Going astray, because I don't believe that USS Guam incident was ever reported where they there was an LPD, and in between the LPD and our ship, the Guam, there was a drone ship.
1: All right, sir. Look, I appreciate all the good black helicopter inside info, but the fact of the matter is, I don't believe for one second that our own military, black helicopters or whatever, shot down this airplane. Had they done so, I believe they would have owned up to it, one. Two, even if they hadn't, the missile would have, I mean, they watch these things very, very carefully, and the missile would be reported as having been fired. They keep very, you know, I was in the Air Force now. It doesn't mean I know everything about the Air Force, but I know they keep track of these things very carefully, and we should know about that by now. Strange times we're in, folks.
2: 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Tonight featuring Coast to Coast AM from July 23rd, 1996.

0: east of the Rockies. You're on the air. Hi.
1: Yes, Art.
0: Yes, sir.
1: This is Ron. I'm in Jacksonville, North Carolina.
0: Yes, hi, Ron. How are you doing?
1: Pretty good. Okay, two things on this downing of the plane.
0: Yes.
1: Okay, first thing, I'm a security officer, so I don't get to listen to you every night. I don't want to be redundant on something, but last Wednesday's USA Today, on page 3, there's a small paragraph on there that said at JFK, Tuesday morning, they received a bomb threat on a plane that was bound for Moscow.
0: Uh-oh.
1: Okay, it got all of a paragraph. Nothing much. And I haven't heard anybody bring anything else up about this. Less than 24 hours later, a plane blows up coming out of JFK.
0: Yep.
1: Okay, on the military angle. I'm also an ex-Marine, but not quite as paranoid, I think, or self-delusioned as the last one that called.
0: Yeah, the black helicopter guy.
1: Yeah, exactly. The thing with this is, anybody who's spent any time in the military knows that sometimes word does not get disseminated quickly. If the plane was delayed for an hour, now, maybe they didn't get that word. Maybe somebody mistook it as a drone, possibility, and they did fire it off. If the Pentagon, or at least the Department of the Navy, is going to try to cover up a little butt pinching at tailhook, why are they going to come out immediately and say, hey, yeah, we screwed up and shot down a plane load of good U.S.
0: Maybe not immediately, but by now.
1: Maybe so. Maybe they're trying to just figure out how they're going to do it.
0: Now, frankly, I kind of liked the lady who called before 1 a.m. Pacific time who said, look, what if, and I really think this is a good what if somebody did issue a threat ahead of time and said what is about to occur could next occur to Air Force One, which is also a 747.
1: Right.
0: Now, would they make public such a threat? I think the answer to that is not only no, but hell no.
1: Right. But along those same lines, as far as Mr. Clinton being nervous or looking haggard or however she put it,
0: right.
1: I don't want to misquote her.
0: Right.
1: Maybe someone, General Shelley Kashvili or someone else, came to him and told him, hey, we accidentally knocked down our own guys. You know, we accidentally knocked some of our own people out of the air. That could explain his demeanor.
0: All right, my friend, thank you. I appreciate your call. I've got something I want you guys to hear. This is a rare song. At least I don't remember it. And maybe it will serve for those who believe that we are, that when we die, we don't die, we come back. I don't know. That we come back. Do you think we come back? Anyway, see if you remember this as we head toward the top of the hour. It always sent a chill down my spine. Listen to the words.

0: maybe comfort to those who have lost somebody, maybe not.
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1: Middle of the night radio on screen. You just never know.
2: Please don't give a fuck to me. I'm really doing fine.
1: And,
2: you can always find.
1: No, I don't know why I like this.

0: have something to do with Motel 6 in Amarillo. I don't know. Dear Art, I think that the whole premise of the crash investigation is out of a cover-up. The fumblings with the information, conflicting reports, and other glitches are one agency trying to keep the lid on the true story. I think the government is reluctant to report its own people who are to blame for the crash of Flight 800. What do you think, Lou, in Hayward, California?
1: Counting flowers on the wall, that don't bother me at all.
0: I think I'd rather listen to Statler Brothers.
1: Playing solitaire till dawn.
0: God, I hope that's not true, but do I rule it out? No.
1: Smoking cigarettes and watching Captain Kangaroo. Now don't tell me.
0: This day and age,
1: I've nothing to do.
0: I don't rule anything out.
1: Don't tell me. I've nothing to do.
0: Sit around speculating. But, you know, they're the reason this is going on. I have never seen such a botched bunch of misinformation issued from irresponsible, incompetent people in my whole life. There should be some direction. The way the information flow is going tells me that nobody is directing. There is no central direction to the effort. At the very least, that indicates incompetence. There's something horribly, tragically wrong with the way this is being handled. Period. But no matter how it turns out, I'm beginning to get to that point. You know, the word incompetence doesn't spring easily to my mind. Mr. Bugliosi used it earlier when referring to the defense team. I'm beginning to use it now, referring to our team in Washington, such as it is. Incompetence, it really is the word that begins to spring to mind. At the very least, there should be a central point of information that would be reliable. But it's not there. West of the Rockies, you're on the air. Hello.
2: Hello, hi.
0: Hi.
2: Is this Sean from Spokane, Washington?
0: Okay, Sean, get into that phone and speak up.
2: Oh, okay, I'm sorry.
0: That's all right.
2: I'm on a cordless phone. Yeah, I just basically wanted Art to indulge me on his knowledge on, time travel.
0: Okay, Art can do that.
2: Okay, that'd be great.
0: Oh.
2: Well, basically, I just wanted to know, do you have any knowledge of if any plans or any sort of idea?
0: So you thought you were talking to a call screener, didn't you?
2: I'm sorry? Pardon me?
0: You thought you were talking to a call screener, didn't you?
2: Actually, yeah, I'm sorry.
0: We don't screen calls.
2: Oh, wow. I did not know that. That's the first time I've talked to you, actually. I've listened to your show before, but I've
0: No, you're on the air. I mean, everybody goes directly on the air. If I answer the phone, that's it, baby. You're on.
2: Right on. Well,
0: so time travel.
2: I admire that.
0: Well, it is what it is, sir. Anyway, what about time travel?
2: I just basically want to know if you've actually heard anything of actually any updates or any government plans. I'm just kind of curious.
0: Well, I would like to answer, but as a 99th degree Mason.
2: That's a myth.
0: What's a myth? No, the 99th degree Mason is a myth?
2: No, I was like, I'm sorry, I misunderstood you, I'm sorry.
0: No. I'm saying that as a 99th degree Mason, comment on time travel is not possible.
2: It's not possible.
0: For me, I mean. If you want to say something, that's fine.
2: Well, everything could be possible. I mean, there's nothing you can rule out as far as, standing as your show, I mean, there's nothing you can actually rule out.
0: I don't rule anything out, sir, but to answer your question, no, I don't. I'm still looking for anybody with a time machine when we get
2: but
0: one.
2: But you've actually never heard anything as far as, far as...
0: Like what?
2: Pardon me?
0: Like what?
2: Any kind of, have you heard of anybody actually making an attempt at it? I mean...
0: All right, fine, you pulled it out of me. Yeah, sure, a friend of mine went back to 1956 about 4 weeks ago. How did you find out?
2: I'm just curious.
0: All right. Well, I got to run, sir. Thanks for the call. East of the Rockies. He's doing well, too. You're on the air.
3: Hello, Mr. Bell.
0: Hello.
3: I've been listening to you very carefully for a long time. I picked out that you seem to favor a rather Nietzschean philosophy, survival of the fittest. I think that's the same thing that the Germans...
0: I wouldn't say that I favor that philosophy. I would say that that philosophy is true, that it is a basic truth.
3: You see people getting killed in gas chambers as those people were weak.
0: I don't.
3: You just said that a few minutes.
0: I said that the weak, that's right, that the weak get stomped on. Look at Tiananmen Square. Look at, look anywhere you want. Look in Bosnia. Look in Bosnia, dear.
3: Okay.
0: Look anywhere you want to look where people don't have the ability to protect themselves. The lesson is true again and again and again. Can you deny it?
3: You say that that's a...
0: Ma'am, stop. Before you go on, can you deny that's a truth?
3: I'm saying that the philosophy of survival of the fittest is the problem. And that that isn't strength to fight and kill people so that you can survive.
0: Fight and kill people. It's strength to protect yourself, to be armed, to be prepared to protect yourself.
3: But it goes too far. It goes over to the other extreme, to the other side.
0: I think you're at the extreme. I'm in the middle. I'm in favor of a good, strong defense. A good, strong defense prevents...
3: Please, you're not in favor of that.
0: Damn it, don't tell me what I am and what I'm not. I'll tell you what I'm in favor of. And don't put words in my mouth. You want to call me up and tell me what you're in favor of? Baby, go ahead and do it. I'll listen. But don't tell me what I'm in favor of.
3: I'm trying to define a problem. And the problem is a military warlike attitudes are the problem. And it isn't just a defense. You're just using that word as a defense
0: to make it sound acceptable. Stop telling me what I think. You don't know what the hell I think.
3: I've thought about what you think. I've listened to what you think.
0: You're a mind reader,
3: right,
0: huh?
3: I have a right to say something about what I think about.
0: You'd say anything you want about what you think. Don't put words in my mouth.
3: Don't you want to grow in knowledge and understanding of yourself?
0: Look, that's only your position because you think your position is right. Therefore, my position hasn't grown. I've been around long enough to see people who are unprotected get run over by tanks, gassed, stomped on, and killed in every horrible imagination.
3: You said people that are weak.
0: That's right.
3: It's not weak not to try to gas and stomp on other people.
0: Where do you live? You live in a home? You live in an apartment?
3: Let me just talk about this one point.
0: Give me any opinion you want. It's your opinion. You put words in my mouth one more time, and you're out of here.
3: I just repeated what you said. You called it a weakness. Okay?
0: That's right. Yes, you're weak.
3: Now let me just try to say something about that kind of attitude.
0: Don't try to tell me that attitude translates to or is a cover for a warlike attitude.
3: It is if you believe in buying weapons instead of building schools.
0: I didn't say I believed in buying weapons. I said I believed in a good defense.
3: And people that buy weapons and put all their stake in building weapons, if there's no war, they will make war.
0: Goodbye. I'm just not going to put up with that. If you want to call me and have an intelligent conversation with me, which she could have had, with regard to the difference in philosophy between defense dollars priorities, fine, we'll do that. But don't you dare call up and tell me that my being in favor of a good defense translates to I want to have a war and I want to spend all my money on weapons because you're full of crap. First time caller line, you're on the air.
4: Hello.
0: Hello.
4: I can't believe I made it. I'm calling from Clovis, California.
0: Well, glad to have you.
4: You sound a lot different on the phone.
0: Everybody says that.
4: I'm calling from California, but I have lots of relatives in Florida.
0: Yes.
4: And that creature is probably, I'm 95% sure that it's a Florida black panther. They're about 50 to 75 pounds. They're black and they're like a house cat on steroids.
0: Like a house cat on steroids. Well, I've never heard that expression before, but I can picture that since I have a wild feral cat that I'm taming right now, who shredded me at one point, and I, you know, it's like he was on steroids. So yes, I can picture that, but what I can't picture is it tearing up a Lexus.
4: Oh, he's probably trying to get. He was probably very hungry, and trying to get one of those pets that he was trying to eat and that was hiding underneath the car. And trying to get to it, he probably scratched it.
0: Mm-hmm.
4: That would be my guess.
0: Good deep scratches. That's a lot of power.
4: I mean, a hungry animal would probably do just about anything to get its food.
0: Mm-hmm.
4: Not that I'm an environmentalist or anything, but there are a lot of people moving down in the Everglades area, and
0: it's true.
4: I wouldn't be surprised if it was one of those.
0: Well, all right, thank you. Yes, we can imagine that moving in on the Everglades, moving in on the rainforest, moving in on areas where we've not previously been, laying of concrete, downing of trees, clearing of forests, that eventually we're going to begin to meet up with things that aren't going to be real happy about that. So, yeah, sure, I suppose it could turn out to be something like that. Or, of course, the chupacabra.
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7: First of all, I want to just thank you for bringing everyone out here to Cornucopia. Just phenomenal knowledge. I don't know of anyone else that I've ever listened to in radio that just fills my brain and stimulates me. But, you know, I was listening to the show, and I thought to myself, do you think, George, the common citizen such as you or I really has any hope towards the future of any privacy or anything else?
8: I think we do. I think eventually so many people will see the light, see what you see what I see, that eventually they're going to say enough is enough. And I think that we do have a future, and we're going to win in the long run. It's going to be bumpy along the way. It's not going to be easy, but we will get there. That's my take, and you know what? As long as I can continue on the airwaves and tell people this, I shall.
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0: west of the Rockies. You're on the air. Hello.
1: Hey, Art.
0: Yes.
1: It's Steve in Phoenix. How you doing?
0: Okay, Steve.
1: Listen, I moved. I've got an air conditioner. I can think, you know. I've got my own private entrance.
0: I'm sure the audience
1: in America is interested
0: you mean,
1: in that.
0: Yeah, I'm sure they are, Steve.
1: Listen,
0: it was actually too hot for you to think before?
1: No, it was a terrible setup. I had a lot of noisy drug addict neighbors always doing their business when you were on.
0: I see. Anyway, what's on your mind, Steve?
1: Okay, what's on my mind? I'll tell you what's on my mind. That lady that just called before the first one, she was a tad irritating. I've gone out with women like that, and they do put words in your mouth. You're not warlike. Let me get to the airplane. That's what I'm thinking of that was blowing up, okay?
0: All right, try to stay on track here.
1: Okay, I sure will. My first thought on that, I heard about it later. I usually get it, but I just moved, you know? And I heard about it, and believe it or not, the missile, I honestly thought of Independence Day.
0: All right, well, that's where we'll hold it. Wasn't Independence Day, Steve. Turn the air conditioner down some more. As I get older, I'm fairly even-tempered. I try to be most of the time. But the one thing that can really get to me is people telling me what I'm saying. I refuse to put up with that. I refuse to put up with that. I will speak for myself, you callers. You speak for yourselves, and we can have fights, we can have discussions, we can do whatever you want. But I will not allow people to put words that I did not say into my mouth. Period. That's all there is to it. And I will not allow that woman or any other to translate for me my meaning when I say that the strong survive and the weak inevitably are trampled upon. I will not allow her to twist that into a meaning I want a war. I'm a warmonger. I want to build weapons and go kill people. I will not allow it to be translated to that. If you want to have a discussion about it, fine. If you want to try to put words in my mouth, you're going to have yourself a real tangle, you know, and you're not going to be on the air very long because I got control of the buttons. So there you are. First time caller line, you're on the air.
2: Art, Steve from Selma, California.
0: Yes, sir.
2: Listening to you on KMJ. I wanted to tell you Friday's show with Courtney Brown. It really had a strong influence around here because I went Saturday morning to buy the book and it was sold out everywhere. So I had to order it. But I'm looking forward to getting that book. I wanted to know if after I get off of here, sometime tonight you could give me the number for ordering past shows.
0: Okay.
2: And one last thing, I was wondering if there was a station around here that I could listen to you before 1 a.m., because that's the earliest we get you.
0: Well, I'll tell you what I would suggest, and I rarely suggest this, but very politely, we don't need another station there. We have KMJ.
2: Mm-hmm.
0: Give KMJ a call and ask them if they would not consider carrying the show at an earlier hour. I can tell you the radio surveys are coming out, and we're coming up number one everywhere. Los Angeles, San Diego, the early big cities are coming in now. Dreamland, number one in San Francisco, and on and on and on and on. It'll come out the same in Portland, Seattle, et cetera, et cetera, et cetera. So the ratings are there, and I suspect they're there for KMJ as well. And so if the ratings are there and you and other people in Fresno call KMJ and request an earlier start for the show, because we do begin at 11,
2: mm-hmm.
0: My guess is that KMJ would favorably consider such a thing. So be polite and just call and ask.
2: Okay, pleasure talking to you.
0: Thank you, my friend.
2: Bye.
0: Take care. Okay. Wildcard line, you're on the air. Hello.
3: How are you doing, Art?
0: Okay.
3: I had a long time to speak. Women like that, Art, seem to take for granted that they're able to call a show like yours and voice an opinion like hers because we've kept the defense strong over the years. We're not making the rules. We're playing by them that were already established here when we got here.
0: Yeah.
3: Better to have it and not need it than to need it and not have it.
0: Boy, you better believe it. And to have that translated into warmongering really ticks me off. And I just won't have those kind of words. You know, I'll have a discussion or even a debate about it, but I'll not allow anybody to put those kind of words in my mouth.
3: I'll tell you, Art, it just blows my mind. Makes me want to crawl through the phone and you know, wrap her upside the head. But I can see where you get angry over it because she obviously isn't listening. And just look around. This is not a pretty place in the world. It's pretty violent and pretty aggressive out there. It's by nature, that's what we are.
0: That is the reality.
3: You've got to defend yourself if you want to stay.
0: You betcha. Thank you. And the reason that that lady and others are free enough, have their First Amendment privileges to call talk shows and blah, blah, blah, is because we are strong. We have not fought wars on our shore because we are strong. We remain free today to have all these wonderful arguments and disagreements because we are strong. That's just a basic fact of life. It's not even debatable as far as I'm concerned. And to twist that into the wish for war or warmongering is crazy. However, to put those words in my mouth will get you, well, you heard what happened to her. My goodness, I don't know what has happened at the time. This whole night has just flat flown by. I want to remind everybody that this Friday night, Saturday morning, what is today anyway? It's already Wednesday, isn't it? Friday night, Saturday morning, Richard Hoagland is going to be here. And for those of you who have never heard Richard Hoagland, man, are you ever in for a treat after Graham Hancock and all the rest of the people we've had on? Hoagland is going to come roaring back after a lot of what he said has been absolutely substantiated. We will be right back.
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1: Well, I've been into the vocals lately, haven't I? All of the things are past. Good morning, everybody. I've got a Chupacabra

0: You know, if you think of this... if you think of this song from the point of view of the Chupacabra, and you listen to the words, you'll get a serious chuckle out of it all.
1: Couldn't even think about tomorrow.
0: Oh, well. Listen to this. Art, whenever you discuss a little critter or describe it to a new listener, you tend to be fixated on the tooth marks the creature leaves on its customers. Is it possible that teeth work actually like a barb on a fish hook? The extra set of punctures on the inside of a wound serve as an anchor, so the creature can't be shook loose by its live and conscious victim. Now hold on, it gets better. Have you ever seen how a moray eel holds on to its lucky prey, or maybe a pit bull? The piano break. Oh, not yet. The jaw locks in a way that can't be released. Maybe the chupacabra locks onto its victim with an anchor or barb on its teeth and then drains its victim while they kick and holler. Human victim used as an example. What do you think, Art?

0: Yeah, if you think of that song from the tuba's point of view. First time caller line, you're on the air. Good morning.
1: Hi, this is Gary from Culver City, California.
0: How are you doing, Gary?
1: Just fine. I've got a theory on the downing of Flight 800.
0: Okay.
1: Another one.
0: That's fine. This is the home of all theories.
1: Well, this one kind of fits all the known info. There's apparently some kind of flare that people saw, and then there was an explosion.
0: About 100 people, including two ABC News last night reported on a commercial airliner, there were two military pilots who saw, their words, a missile go toward that plane.
1: Right. Well, what I'm suggesting is perhaps the plane was hit by a meteor.
0: Meteors come from above.
1: Well, it's true, but at night and with the going across the sky, it's possible they might have seen this, what looked like a flare, you have to admit, when they're red and glowing.
0: Now, I'm not real good at calculating stuff, but what do you suppose the odds are of a meteor that appears to rise from the ground hitting a 747?
1: Well, certainly not one that kind of comes from the ground, but certainly from above that might be through, you know.
0: But, sir, the testimony is from 100 people, it came from the ground. I mean, I'm sorry, your theory sounds cool, but it came from the ground.
1: Well, if it came from the ground, I don't think it could be a meteor, but certainly I think it's worth considering that.
0: Why?
1: Why?
0: Uh-huh.
1: Well, people that see some kind of glowing object going through the sky, I mean, they tend to say, well, what could that be?
0: But that isn't what they said, sir. They said, let me repeat, it came from the ground.
1: Well, perhaps what they saw was the meteor passing afterwards, or pieces of the plane flying across.
0: Okay, well, I appreciate your call and your theory, but I don't think so. I mean, of all the ones that we do or are going to consider, I don't think that a meteor would be in the group that I would give active consideration to. All the eyewitness testimony, there's a substantial body of it, says whatever it was came from the ground. Now, there were exercises going on in the air. Could have been a military flare. But when you have testimony from two military pilots who ought to know what the hell they're looking at, and they say it was a missile fired from the ground, then I'm inclined to work that angle before I begin to think about meteors. East of the Rockies, you're on the air.
2: Yes, this is Kevin from Pulaski, Tennessee.
0: Pulaski, Tennessee.
2: Yeah, I've called you before about my cats.
0: All right.
2: How you doing?
0: Okay.
2: All right. I've been living in Pulaski all my life, and I just found out something in the newspaper today. They had a Klan march down here. They have them all the time. And I just found out that Pulaski was the place where it all started at. And I didn't even know that. And I was wondering if you knew anything about it.
0: No, sir. You're saying Pulaski is the
2: birthplace of it.
0: The birthplace of the Klan?
2: Of the Klan. I didn't even know nothing about it.
0: No, I can't say as I could verify that. You ought to be able to tell us. You're living in Pulaski.
2: Yeah, I live down here, but I just found out myself.
0: If you've been living there all your life. And
2: yeah, all my life, and I didn't know nothing about it.
0: So then poor Art here in Nevada can't help you.
2: All right, appreciate it.
0: Thanks for the call, Pulaski, Tennessee. Now, I don't know if that's where the Klan began. I don't know. I don't know. I just think those guys have too much time on their hands. It's my opinion of the Klan. First time caller line, you're on the air.
3: Oh, wow.
0: Oh, wow.
3: I'm so excited.
0: Good.
3: Art, do you know anything about... Okay, first of all, I'm Katie, and I listen to KCNR in Salt Lake City, Utah.
0: KCNR, Salt Lake, yep.
3: Uh-huh. And... Martin Davis had a fellow on his program last Friday that was talking about the Philadelphia experiment.
0: Oh, yes.
3: What do you know about that?
0: Quite a bit. I've interviewed most of the people who are still alive who've had anything to do with it, so I know quite a bit about it. Al Bielek, for example.
3: Okay. Well, that's who Martin had on his show. I couldn't remember the name. And he said there's some kind of base at the tip of New York.
0: Yes.
3: Well, what Martin is thinking is it's kind of like a time machine type situation.
0: Well, I'll tell you what.
3: He had Al Bielek's on the phone.
0: I'll tell you what.
3: It's like the only thing that makes sense to me.
0: I'll tell you what. If you listen while I go on vacation,
3: mm-hmm.
0: We have pulled what I consider to be, and many people consider to be, the definitive interview ever done, ever, with Al Bielek.
3: Mm-hmm.
0: A long, extensive, very careful technical explanation of what occurred in the Philadelphia experiment. And we are going to run that show. I'm not going to tell you when, but it's going to be while I'm on vacation. And it will be a show that 99.9% of this audience, you included, has never heard. So I recommend you listen for it while I'm off flying off to Europe. Okay?
3: And you're not going to tell us when that is?
0: Well, it's going to be while I'm on vacation. I'm going on vacation in 9 days. Sometime during that time, it will play.
3: So first of August 1st.
0: So, well...
3: Oh, I think I'm on to something.
0: Yeah, well, you are. So you listen to that. I'm not giving dates. I've decided not to give dates of certain shows. To give it all away, right? Why end the mystery? That's what they used to say about miniskirts. I think my mom said that. My sister. West of the Rockies, you're on the air. Hi.
4: Hi, Art. Excuse me, this is Ann from Fullerton.
0: Hi, Ann.
4: I almost always listen intently to everything that goes on, but a couple of times tonight I've been away from my radio.
0: It happens.
4: And intermittently on the news today is all I heard. But last night, not long after you went off the air, they announced on ABC on the news,
0: yes,
4: that a B-52 bomber had been found. Have you heard that?
0: Found?
4: They found it in Oregon, two men yesterday. With the crew on it. It had gone down 51 years ago, and I haven't heard another word.
0: You've got to be kidding.
4: No, I'm not.
0: It went down how long ago, hon?
4: 51 years ago.
0: No, that.
4: I heard it on ABC News.
0: Well,
4: I don't drink.
0: You don't drink?
4: No.
0: No? How about drugs?
4: No, I'm a grandmother.
0: No. How about magic mushrooms?
4: No, honestly.
0: No magic
4: I heard
0: mushrooms.
4: This last night on ABC.
0: Well, it may be that you misheard it somehow, because B-52s weren't around that long ago, for starters.
4: Well, it was supposed to have gone down during World War II, and they went into the fact that the crew was in it, the skeletons of the crew. And their dog tags and everything. Would they have announced something like that and then covered it up? In Oregon.
0: No, I don't think so. I'm trying to...
4: Well, if somebody else heard it, I wish they'd call in.
0: Let's turn this one over to the audience. How's that?
4: Okay.
0: All right. Thank you very much. A B-52 found in Oregon with a crew of skeletons from 52 years ago. Isn't that what she said? Quite sound right to me. East of the Rockies, you're on the air. Hello.
5: Howdy. How you doing, Art?
0: Okay, sir. Where are you?
5: I'm calling from Detroit. I'm that listener that keeps trying.
0: Well, just hang in there.
5: Okay, got a couple of questions. First of all, kilos.
0: Kilos.
5: Now, here's a question for you.
0: Right.
5: I'm talking on a VTEC. What's the government going to do?
0: Well... I'll tell you what I think they're going to do.
5: Okay.
0: Number one, just because you're on a VTEC, what it means is you're on that VTEC, which, by the way, sounds very good.
5: Thank you.
0: Nobody, your neighbors can't monitor you.
5: Right.
0: Nobody could sit outside in a little car monitoring what you're saying.
5: Okay.
0: But that doesn't mean that they couldn't tap your phone at the central office.
5: Okay. Well.
0: And that doesn't mean you may well be coming to me by satellite right now. And they can listen that away.
5: Oh, okay.
0: So,
5: if
0: the government...
5: It scrambles and then it descrambles when it goes through the phone line.
0: Well, yes, that's right. In other words, by the time it reaches your base unit, it's back into analog.
5: Right.
0: And goes into the presumably, hopefully, secure phone line. Ha, ha, ha. And once it's there, they could get it. The only thing the VTEC assures you of is that your neighbor's not listening. Somebody parked outside isn't listening. Somebody on a baby monitor or even a television set is not listening.
5: Gotcha.
0: Okay?
5: Gotcha.
0: So
5: it's a great phone anyway.
0: Oh, God.
5: I love it.
0: Look, there's nothing like it.
5: There isn't. And the way I got through was by the redial. It has the greatest redial in the world.
0: It does indeed. You push, it does. Thank you, sir.
5: Oh, wait. I got another question.
0: Yeah?
5: You yesterday or maybe it was anyways, a while back, you said... Things 20 years ago, or things I wish I knew 20 years ago?
0: You know? That's right. Knowledge that I have today about life that I wish I'd known 20 years ago.
5: That time speeds up. I mean, I kind of understood it then, but I didn't realize it was a snowball going that fast.
0: Well, it is. And you see, you should have made better use of your time. That's a true statement. Time speeds up as you get older. And if you'd known that 20 years ago, why, you'd have made better use of your time.
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0: east of the Rockies. You're on the air. Hi.
1: Yeah, this is Kay calling from Metairie, Louisiana.
0: Well, hello there.
1: Listen, the lady that called, a minute ago about the B-52.
0: Yes.
1: That's who I heard it.
0: Say,
1: I heard it on
0: what?
1: National news.
0: They
1: found a plane that went down during World War II, and
0: yeah,
1: the crew was still on it with their dog tags.
0: But not a B-52.
1: It was a B-52.
0: Maybe I'm wrong, but I don't think there were a B-52 existed then.
1: Really? Well, it could be they were wrong.
0: Are you sure about the plane type?
1: No, I really can't be sure, because like I said, they're not sure what it was. But it was a plane with the crew and their dog tags, just as the lady stated.
0: Well, a plane, yes, that I could understand. But I can't imagine a B-52. Maybe I'm all wet.
1: Maybe it's a B-51? Who knows? I mean, I'm not familiar with planes.
0: All right, sir. Thank you. I know a B-52 is old, and I know that it seems to me that B-52 came shortly after World War II, and besides, the B-52 is so damn big that I don't see how it could be hidden anywhere. It must have been another aircraft. The B-52 has been our standby bomber for a very, very long time, and they're really quite ancient. But I don't think they're that ancient. World War II, because they certainly weren't. We delivered the atomic bombs to Japan at the end of World War II, not in a B-52. And had we had a B-52 then, that would have been the aircraft of choice without question. West of the Rockies, you're on the air. Hello.
2: Yes, I'm calling from Anchorage.
0: Anchorage, Alaska. Yes, sir.
2: Okay. Hey, Art, I want to ask you a favor. I have this problem. I work in broadcasting, and my boss is kind of a jerk, and everybody I work with seems to be pretty rude and cruel. I want to stay in the business, though. I don't know. I just feel like I should move on.
0: Well, there's a lot of that in broadcasting.
2: Yeah.
0: So what advice are you seeking? I mean, how can I help you?
2: Well, you mentioned earlier that you wanted to talk about people that leave their jobs for no reason or, you know, they just...
0: Not no reason. I mean, just people who have quit, you know.
2: Yeah. Well, I'm one of those people. I kind of move from job to job, place to place. But I want to kind of settle in.
0: Well, that's broadcasting, my friend. It's a career that I did it for many, many, many, many years. All over the place, all over the world, in fact, in broadcasting. And I'm not sorry about it. But there came a point in my life where I'd had enough.
2: Yeah.
0: So,
2: I'd be worried about getting zapped by all the EMFs, too.
0: Yeah, worry more about your job.
2: Yeah.
0: All right. Have a good morning, sir. I don't know how to advise you, except broadcasting is a rough business. You know, it's like acting. There's a million for every person who does well. There are probably hundreds who are starving. And listen, I'm not telling you not to get into it, because if it's your passion, go for it. But I'm just issuing you that warning. I know I've been there, I've done that for a lot of my life, hand to mouth. And it's the nature of broadcasting. Still, though, I wouldn't change it. Thing in the world. But you've got to have that passion inculcated in you. If not, then go do something and make some real money. Wildcard line, you're on the air. Hello.
3: Hi, Art. This is Victoria in Fairbanks.
0: Hello. Oh, way up in Fairbanks.
3: Mm-hmm.
0: Yes. Yes, where it's good in summertime now, I guess. Huh?
3: Yeah, we had 78 today.
0: All right.
3: Supposed to have 80 tomorrow.
0: Wow.
3: But I just wanted to tell you that I also heard that news broadcast on ABC last night.
0: About a B-52?
3: I'm almost positive that's what they said. I'm not sure if they said it was from World War II, though.
0: Well, that's the part I question.
3: Mm-hmm.
0: I even question a B-52. I mean, do you know how big that that aircraft is? So big that when it sits on the runway, they have to put wheels on the wings.
3: Really?
0: I mean, this thing is a monster. I've flown KC-135s. I've seen B-52s. A B-52, you know, I suppose it could go down in extremely dense jungle-like growth and not be seen, but it's hard to believe.
3: In Oregon.
0: Yeah. Yeah.
3: Well, I guess they were hiking, but I can't remember the whole thing, so...
0: I could understand a World War II vintage aircraft going down and not being found for some time, certainly.
3: Maybe but in Alaska.
0: Even in Alaska, I mean, you could see a B-52, hon, from a satellite.
3: Oh, yeah?
0: It's really a big aircraft.
3: I didn't realize they were that big.
0: Oh, they're gigantic. Gigantic.
3: Well, I'm really glad I got a hold of you. I've tried to call you before when we had the earthquake.
0: Oh, yes. Oh, I recall. Well, listen, I'm glad you got a hold of me, too. We'll get to the bottom of this, I assure you.
3: Okay.
0: Thank you. Take care. East of the Rockies, you're on the air. Hello.
4: Morning.
0: Morning.
4: Da-da-da, did-it, da-da, did-it, da-da-da, did-it.
0: Kilos.
4: 73. Are you also a fan of Slow Hands by the Pointed Sisters?
0: Yes, thank you. He spelled out kilos to me in Morse code. See, I can still read it after all these years. I never did like Morse code, but it just always stuck with me. First time caller line, you're on the air. Hello. Hello. Well, go on. East of the Rockies, you're on the air. Hello.
5: Good morning, Art.
0: Good morning. Where are you?
5: Blair, Nebraska.
0: All right.
5: This is Mike.
0: Yes, Mike.
5: Say, I think I got the answer to your burning question you keep asking.
0: Which one?
5: About the Statler Brothers song. Why do you like that song?
0: All right, let's hear it. Why
5: well,
0: do I
5: correct
0: like
5: me
0: it?
5: If I'm wrong, but it seems to me you started playing that song right at the time you last tried to quit smoking. And there's the reference to smoking cigarettes.
0: Yeah. Well, maybe you're right. Look, the show is over. You get the honors from Nebraska. Do it.
5: Good night, America.
0: That's it, folks. From the high desert, I'm Art Bell. Good night, America.

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0: Welcome to Dreamland, a program dedicated to an examination of areas in the human experience not easily nor neatly put in a box. Things seen at the edge of vision, awakening a part of the mind as yet not mapped, and yet things every bit as real as the air we breathe but don't see. This is Dreamland.
1: Indeed it is. Another Sunday evening and Dreamland's on the air. Hi, everybody. I'm Art Bell. As you just heard on this program, we explore areas not so easily pinned down and put in a box. I'd like to welcome a whole raft of new radio stations to the network, KTBR AM in Roseburg, Oregon. Welcome, another in the family of the Oregon stations, WINK AM in Fort Myers, Florida. Welcome to Dreamland and the network. Good to have you on board, another Florida station. WTDY in Madison, Wisconsin. Welcome. KHSN in Coos Bay, Oregon. Welcome. And KDWN. It's been a long wait for some people in Las Vegas for Dreamland, but you are online, so welcome to that entire group of radio stations. Great to have you online. First, as always, we will go to Philadelphia, and we will speak in a moment with Linda Howe. Then, coming up, Jordan Maxwell, who will talk about a chapter of a book he wrote called The Book the Church Doesn't Want You to Read. And he will he'll focus on religious texts, implications that human history has been manipulated by non-human entities pretending to be gods, to be gods and angels, and that should be fascinating. He'll also talk some about Area 51. That was odd. And now, Jordan Maxwell. Jordan, welcome to the program.
2: Art.
1: Yes, yeah. How are you? I'm going to put you over on another place here, Jordan. Hold on just 1 second. Let me put you over here, and are you there?
2: Yes.
1: Okay, good, Jordan. Where are you?
2: I'm in Burbank, California, downtown beautiful Burbank.
1: Downtown Burbank, all right. Jordan, I don't have a bio on you. I have

0: have a little bit of information that Linda sent me. We've only got a minute before the bottom of the hour. Tell us about Jordan Maxwell. Who are you?
1: Well, I am an author and a teacher and a lecturer, and I've dealt for many years on the with the subject of the occult societies, ancient theologies, secret societies, and their influence on us today in our modern-day world, and especially how it influences our theological and political concepts and belief systems. I believe that the more we change, the more we stay the same, that so much of what we believe and understand today has been around for thousands and thousands of years. And as you introduced me a while ago, I really wasn't interested in talking about the book necessarily, but I do have a book out with Steve Allen called The Book Your Church Does Not Want You to Read. It's a general anthology on the background of ancient religions and where a lot of the concepts and ideas have come from.
0: Well, we're going to get to the part that the church doesn't want us to know about, I'm sure, and I'm sure that it involves the way we were placed on Earth.
1: Well, that obviously has something to do with it.
0: I thought so. I guess that. All right, Jordan, that gives them a little teaser. We're going to break here at the bottom of the hour, and we'll be right back to you. Stay right there. Jordan Maxwell. Sounds like it should be a fascinating night. Conventional wisdom, Jordan, says that either we came from the slime and sort of crawled our way onto land at some point, and then process of evolution finally got us here the way we are now, or the Creator, the man we call, the being that we call God, put us here, as in Adam and Eve and the Bible. Are you saying it didn't occur either one of those ways?
1: Well, actually, I'm not saying I know for sure, but I think that there's a lot more we need to know about how the Bible came into existence and how so much of what is in the Old Testament was actually based on even earlier records. And I personally think that maybe intervention into our evolution might be a place to start to look how we got here.
0: Because how would you go about making the case for intervention?
1: Well, I can't do it as well as those who have written on the subject. There have been some very illuminating studies done on how the ancient creatures that we find that are rather similar to man, and we know that they've been around for thousands and thousands of years, and then all of a sudden, out of nowhere, pops up the human as we know it today.
0: Mm-hmm.
1: And the jump in evolution or the jump in the creation just cries out that someone intervened in our evolution. And I don't know that much about the particular subject, but I am inclined to believe that there has been some sort of a intervention, because when you read in the Old Testament that God said, "Let us make man in our image," immediately you have a problem, as most Bible students, with who is us and our. And then later on it says that man has become as one of us. Talking with a rabbi many years ago, he made the point that when you read that particular scripture where God said, "Come, let us make man," it was not saying that God was creating man at that point. It was actually saying, "Come, let us make man in our image, according to our likeness," implying that man was already here, but for being so great, he wasn't that great, and consequently, whoever they were, or whoever God is, it's talking to himself, someone is saying, "Let's take what is here and refashion it. Let's make man in our image, after our likeness."
0: Well, so, do you think there was an event like the obelisk in 2001 or something of that nature?
1: Well, if I recall, there was a picture in one of Zachariah Sitchin's works that pictured a human laying on a table with glass rods going into the body and people standing around it. And this was all the way back to the Sumerian era. I'm just wondering, and I don't know for sure, this is not a field in which I am proficient in, but I just wonder if we weren't in some way or another manipulated into being the creatures that we are today by some higher force.
0: All right. Let me talk to some about something for a second that I think you are somewhat familiar with. My Area 51. I say my Area 51 because it is just adjacent to me here.
1: Mm-hmm.
0: Jordan, what are they doing there?
1: Well, I'll tell you, I went up to see Pat and Joe, good friends of mine, up at Little Alien. And I took two friends with me, Paul Tice, a publisher, and Ivy West, a lady from Hawaii who has a radio show, and she happened to be in town at the time, and I was going, and I was on my way to speak at Mesquite, I believe it was, and I was speaking at a UFO congress there. This was the first weekend in December,
0: uh-huh.
1: And on our way back on a Sunday morning, the three of us decided that we would go up to Area 51 because the three of us had never been there. We met, and we had a lunch up there and talked with the people, and then when they were closing up that night, the Little Alien, I asked Joe, well, where do we go to see UFOs? And so he said, well, if you're going to see anything, go out to the right, go out on the highway, turn right and go a couple of miles, and you'll see a black mailbox. Well, we were so excited, the two people with myself, and so we drove out onto the highway, and I turned left instead of right. And we drove about almost 20 miles looking for a black mailbox and talking and not realizing we're going in the wrong direction.
0: Uh-huh.
1: And we got out, and so when we finally decided we'd gone too far, and it's too late, and we need to turn around, we stopped to turn the car around, and right where we stopped happened to be a very well-kept dirt road leading off into the desert. And, of course, it occurred to all of us that, well, maybe we'll take a drive on the dirt road and see where it goes. So we did. And we drove about 3 miles into the dirt road, and that night in particular was very overcast. It was rather windy, overcast. The clouds were moving very quickly. And so we were driving, as I said, about 3 miles into the interior of the desert, and all of a sudden I got spooked. I really legitimately became afraid that we were somewhere we were not supposed to be. It just occurred to me. And I said, look, I'm going to turn around and go back because we're not supposed to be here.
0: Yes.
1: And so they said, well, look, we've already come this far, and we've already, you know, and it's this late. At least we can do is stop for a few moments. So it sounded halfway reasonable. So I said, well, all right, just for a couple of minutes. So we turned the car around, shut the lights off, and we got out. I have no idea in the world where we are, out in the middle of nowhere. And we looked all around. There was nothing on the horizons anywhere. And then above our head, we looked up, and lo and behold, there were two large, round, glowing, white plate or saucer-shaped things, and I have no idea in the world where. And
0: wow.
1: While watching these two things floating, just they were not flying, but they were coming from north, going south, right over the top of our heads, right at the cloud line. And then right behind them were five others that broke out of the clouds. And there were seven brilliantly white, glowing, brown things. And as I said, I had no idea in the world what, in fact, we were looking at.
0: Jordan, being something of a ufologist and with a lot of interest in Area 51, after all going to Area 51, of course you had your handy cam there, right?
1: No, not really.
0: Jordan.
1: Not even a little brownie camera. Nothing.
0: Oh,
1: nothing at all.
0: Jordan.
1: So I don't know what the world it was, and I have no idea in the world why we didn't have anything, but we didn't. So that was too bad, but we didn't.
0: Oh, my.
1: So that was it. So we didn't have anything at all, and we were not able to take any pictures. And I'll tell you, I don't think that we were I don't think we would have been able to take pictures at all, because I suspect that we would not have been able to actually photograph these things, because they I believe they had the ability to mask themselves from a camera. So I don't think it would have done
0: right.
1: us any good if we had them.
0: Jordan, what do you know about Area 51 aside from the sighting that you just had?
1: Well, I really don't know that much about it. It's history. As I said, I talked with my friends up there, and they gave me a little bit of the background. I'll tell you what I feel. My gut feeling about Area 51 and that area where we call the little alien is located. Once you go up there, you have to be there yourself to understand what I'm saying. there is a definite feeling there that there's something going on, and that there's definitely something spiritual happening there. And so I am totally sure that there's something going on up there, and but I just don't know what yet.
0: All right.
1: And so I'm fascinated by that place, and what, you know, and I really don't know what to say about the military part of it. That was one of the things that was frightening me, really, and legitimately scaring me, is that I wasn't really too worried about what we were seeing in the sky as much as I was what maybe the military was going to come down on our heads, and we were out in the middle of nowhere, and they could take us away, and we'd never be found before.
0: Actually, I think they have a civilian security service up there.
1: Well, probably.
0: All right, Jordan, you talk a great deal about symbols and mythology.
1: Yes, that is actually the subject which I am most interested in, is the influence of secret societies and fraternal orders on us today, and how they affect us. And that's the thing that I have been very interested in for some time. If you go back into the occult symbols that are used in religion and the secret societies or fraternal orders, you will find that we're using the same symbols today.
0: I'm hearing something in the background there, Jordan.
1: Yeah, I am too. Hold on just a minute.
0: Okay.
2: Okay.
0: Oh, that's a much better phone, Jordan. Whatever it was you were using, don't use it again.
2: Okay.
0: This is much better.
2: Okay, very good. Now, back to what I was saying. Occult symbols and emblems and how they have been used in the ancient world is very important to understand, because the same symbols and emblems are being used today. And it's a fascinating study when you get into the secret societies and the fraternal orders, and that has been the one place where I have always been fascinated.
0: All right, give us an example.
2: Well, let me explain how I got into this.
0: All right.
2: My mother had an uncle, when I was a child, had an uncle who worked in the Vatican, Secretary of State's office. And on occasions, every couple of years, he would come back to visit the family. And he would talk for hours with my father and friends about the intrigue going on throughout the world from the Vatican Secretary of State's office viewpoint. I have two uncles who are retired federal judges. My great-grandfather was a senator from the state of Florida.
0: Mm-hmm.
2: So Senator Claude Pepper was a good friend of our family. So I grew up listening to politics and religion from behind the scenes, and I became aware at a very early age that there's just not too much difference between politics and religion. As my one of my uncles used to say, that there's never been a political movement in the world that wasn't a little religious, and there's never been a religious movement that wasn't a little political. So I have come to understand since then. I started my research into this quite legitimately because I was fascinated listening to these people talk, and I began back in 59.
0: Jordan, what were you trying to determine? I understand the fascination with religion and politics, but as you went back, what were you trying to figure out? What was the basis of the beginning of the search?
2: Well, yes, good question. I got the idea, somehow or another, the idea got across to me that the whole story behind religion and politics and the ancient world is a story that has been systematically kept from view by the powers that be in almost all civilizations and in all nations, that there has always existed, and I'm just grabbing for generally thoughts which led me to do my research.
0: Well, the obvious question is, what were they trying to hide from
2: us? Well, I think it was because the mystery schools of the ancient world were designed to protect certain very valuable knowledge, which was not to be allowed to the profane or to the mundane people. And so there was a cult, or hidden, and I should clarify that the word occult simply means hidden, that there were hidden influences in government and religion all the way back into the Sumerian and pre-Sumerian Egyptian times. There were priesthoods. And those priesthoods were the holders of wisdom and knowledge, and that kind of wisdom was not given to the common people. And I believe, and I was able to deduce that from hearing the kind of conversation, that that was still going on today. There is much knowledge that is readily available to those who are in a position to obtain it, but that there is much that has been hidden from us. And I don't think that that is in keeping with the American system, where certain societies and groups would keep knowledge from the people. And consequently, I decided to, on my own, try to get to the bottom of where all of this stuff, you might say, comes from. Where did all of these religious concepts and belief systems originate? I'm born in December 28th, so I'm told I'm Capricorn, which is the searcher after the ends of all things, and that's really true for me because I have always been interested to go to the back and go to the bottom line to see where did things originate.
0: I'm still trying to understand, though. Did you hear a conversation when you were young? Did you hear somebody say something that led you to believe there was great? There were great secrets that mankind somehow, or a few of mankind possessed that we didn't know about?
2: Yes, and not exactly in those words, but the general tenor of the conversation was that, I remember my mother saying, don't repeat these things that you hear, the men talking about. The general idea was that there is a priesthood or an order of power in the world, and these people, for instance, a classic example I can give you today is the is that group that meets up in Northern California, the Bohemian Society. The Bohemian Society meets for a couple of weeks in July every year, and their symbol, they have a symbol, and they have ceremonies in front of bonfires at 12 midnight, and I have pictures of this where presidents and all of the big shots in government and industry meet for 2 weeks out of the year, as I said.
0: I've heard of it.
2: And they have an owl. They have an owl that looks to be at least 12 to 15 feet high.
0: Now.
2: And this owl stands in front of a bonfire, and they see all of these important people dressed in capes and robes, and they're all dressed in. And the article said that the owl is used by them to symbolize wisdom because you can see things in the dark. Obviously, the people who lead this world are very wise because they can, like the owl, can see things in the dark, implying that there is a whole world of knowledge out there that we're not privy to as normal citizens. And I think it's an idea whose time has come to at least make people aware of some of the tricks of the trade of politics.
0: Well, what do you think goes on at these meetings? I mean, somehow in my mind's eye, I just picture our vice president and President Clinton dancing around a giant owl, and I'm trying to figure out what you think goes on at these meetings. I mean, is there some imparting of knowledge or sharing of knowledge, or is it sort of like a ritual, or what's going on?
2: I think rituals have a lot to do with it. I think that there are certain spiritual values and knowledge which is held in common by the association, which is acted out in ritual. As I said, the fire beneath the owl, there are obviously overtones, occult symbols and emblems which have occult overtones.
0: An obvious question would be, many of the rich and powerful are said to be interested in an international single order or the one world government, if you want. Is it somehow all related to that?
2: I tend to believe yes. I think so. And even just a general business acumen would tell me that it's easier to manipulate one government than 250. So if you're going to manipulate government, why don't you just have one government, and then you can control the entire world? And this is not so foolish as it might sound. It sounds like a melodrama for a movie, but...
0: It does.
2: But
0: Secret
2: but
0: of
2: actually,
0: the Bell or something. And then I would even further speculate that somehow all of this world source...
2: Well, that is one of the things which I totally believe. I think that there is some sort of a connection between the world government, if you please, some sort of an overstate over the world. And most, I have heard politicians and I've heard knowledgeable people in the United Nations is based on some sort of a world system mm-hmm. of government.
0: Oh, yes.
2: And consequently, if there is, in fact, some sort of a system in which all nations are aware and they honor certain things, even if they get cantankerous and get out of line, all nations and politicians and diplomats are aware that there is a world order of sorts.
0: All right, Jordan, hold it right there. We're at the top of the hour. Relax. We'll be back to you. We will try to make some sort of galactic sense of all of this. When we come back, Jordan Maxwell is my guest, and you're listening to Dreamland.

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1: It certainly is. Dreamland underway for a Sunday evening. I'm Art Bell. Oh, it's a busy night. All right, to Jordan Maxwell. Jordan, are you there?
2: Yes, I am.
1: All right. Linda Howe mentioned in her piece the rising sun.
2: Yes, and that caught my attention because that's a symbol that I have been very familiar with for a long time, and the implications of the rising sun are horrendous because we can take that all the way back, as I said before. Much of the symbolism goes back into the ancient and prehistoric world. I don't believe there's ever been a symbol used more frequently and more widely used than that of the rising sun.
1: But it would make sense. I mean, early man, Jordan, would have, worshipped the sun, would
2: Absolutely.
1: Have looked at the sun as one of the biggest things in his world.
2: Absolutely. And the sun represented life. It represented warmth and light on the earth, and life, L-I-F-E, life on the earth. But it also is a very important symbol in the occult societies of Freemasonry. For instance, the communist symbols that are used during the Communist Party and Soviet Union. The Soviet National Coat of Arms used the rising sun. The Nazi symbol of the swastika was the sun in motion. If you go through a flag book, Flags of the World and Halotry, you will find the sun and its rising is a symbol that is used by almost every culture in the world.
1: Mm-hmm.
2: And that's why it's a very important symbol. And as you say, it's because the sun was so important to ancient man. But I'm saying that there is another significant connection can be made to that rising sun symbol in that it represents spiritual and intellectual enlightenment. And consequently, it was used as a symbol in the illuminated societies, or even the Bavarian Illuminati used the rising sun to symbolize the coming of an age of enlightenment that would be dominated by the different various societies.
1: Well, enlighten me a little. What is the Illuminati?
2: Well, there were many different Illuminatis as such. The Jesuits were referred to as the Illuminati. The Bavarian Illuminati, of which has been fairly well talked about in political circles, was a Southern German, the order of Freemasons, who infiltrated into the Grand Lodge of England and had for a time great sway as if it were a secret society within a society. Freemasonry was already well in existence in England and in Europe, and in 1717 is when it was founded. And in 1775, 74, 75, and 76, the Bavarian Illuminati, which was a hybrid occult order, insinuated itself and moved into and joined itself to the Grand Lodge of England and became very powerful in its ability to manipulate Masonic government edicts and education, etc. And so the influence of secret societies, as I said, on government has been an issue which people have been looking at for some time. I particularly believe that the governments of the world today are in fact being very heavily influenced and manipulated by fraternal orders, secret societies. A classic example of the kind of thing I'm talking about is you go to any good university and there's going to be things which are called Greek letter societies. Physicians have their own fraternal orders. Attorneys have their fraternal orders. Politics has its own. And so I believe that so much of what we see happening in our country, and I'm mostly concerned with our country, that so much of our politics, our religion, our social institutions are being directed behind the scenes by
1: secret societies.
2: Yeah, by secret societies, fraternal orders, even those societies which are semi-secret and supposedly open for review. I believe that, for instance, behind what we call Scottish and York Rite, I believe is a higher degree of Freemasonry, and consequently I find no fault with the Freemason next door, but I do believe that behind British Freemasonry is a higher form of occult Freemasonry. And so I'm very concerned about the influence that secret societies, fraternal orders have on us.
1: You know, Jordan, let me say something, and maybe you can come back at me in some way. I am not a great believer in conspiracy theory. Mm-hmm. And if you look at the world today, to imagine that a single entity of any sort or a single secret society or even a group of them are in charge is to me ludicrous, because, Jordan, there is so much disorder in the world, and I mean disorder, that it's hard to imagine there's any central control. How do you refute that?
2: Well, I don't. I'm not saying that there is one all-encompassing society.
1: Or even many.
2: Or even many. But I do, if you will recall, Freemasonry, the Grand Lodge Freemasonry, that which we call the Scottish Rite Freemasonry, has a symbol on their lodges, Ordo ab Chao, order out of chaos. And the idea is that with the influence of powerful forces behind the scene, you can bring order out of the chaos that we see. We know, for instance, that much of the crime that we have in the streets and the crime that we have in this country is organized. It is, we even have a term, organized crime.
1: Mm-hmm.
2: So I don't find that it's, I mean, I believe that most of what we see happening in our world today, wars and the revolutions and the bloodshed and all the anarchy going on, I believe someone is causing it. I do not subscribe to the theory that things just happen, because I know better. I know that in big business and big money and big government, things don't just happen. And
1: so the wars we've had, the great social disruptions that we've had, these have been orchestrated, planned.
2: I think so, yes. I think that for the most part they have been. They have been heavily influenced. And even the organizationally accepted reference books and history books will talk about the conspiratorial apparatus going on in Germany and in England. And we have such things as Byzantine conspiracies. And we know that there has been this kind of thing going on. I mean, why would there in law enforcement today in this country, federal, state, and local, why do they have divisions called the Criminal Conspiracies Divisions if there isn't such a thing as a criminal conspiracy? And then
1: Wait a minute, Jordan. Wait a minute. Why would a Criminal Conspiracies Division imply that that group themselves was a criminal conspiracy? In other words, they are organized to try and find criminal conspiracies, and it doesn't take too much imagination to know that criminals conspire.
2: Well, then you've just answered what I said. That I'm not saying that the entire world is in the hands of one group or one group of societies, but I'm saying that the concept of a criminal conspiracy is something that we have always dealt with. There have always been brotherhoods and secret societies and fraternal orders, the assassins and the religious orders. We know that these things go on throughout the world. They always have. I'm just saying that it's logical to me that if there are many other smaller societies manipulating or causing chaos or causing disruption, why couldn't there be an organized effort on the part of very powerful people who have the money and the background and the experience to frighten people into doing things that they would not ordinarily do.
1: All right, then
2: we know Hitler did that.
1: Then the next logical question is, to what end? In other words, what motivation or what motive do these people have?
2: Well, I think that they have various motives at different times in history. We know that Adolf Hitler used chaos in the streets and bloodshed to frighten the people. I believe that this is my opinion. I believe that our government has purposely allowed, according to a plan, violence to go on, allowed terrorism to go on. And when people are found guilty of terrorist acts, murder, in fact, that they are eventually allowed to go back on the streets, and we know that that is true, that we do put many criminals back on the streets because we just don't have room for them. However, if you don't pay your income taxes, they will find why they allow murderers back on the street, is because there is a very small percentage of 1% in the population killers.
1: Well, as a matter of fact, I think, Jordan, the statistics show that about 7% of the criminals commit some incredible percentage of the violent crime that goes on. In other words, it's a very small nucleus of very recidivistic criminals.
2: Yes, yes. And if you were to take them out of society, and of course the powers that be, we're talking about law enforcement and government, pretty well know with the high technology we have today, they pretty well know who they are and most usually know where they are. Now, if they wanted to take them out of society and therefore take out this threat of violence and rape and mayhem, they could do it. And this government is the most powerful entity on earth. And if they chose to take someone out of service, they could do it very easily. They got a hold of Adolf Hitler on the field of battle throughout the world 60 years ago when they were a lot less sophisticated than they are now. They were able to get a hold on the great evil empire of the Soviet Union. This country is able to get a hold on anybody at any time they please. They will send in the military and bring you back to this country any time they please. They are this government that we live under is a very powerful entity. Consequently, if the violence continues, if the lawlessness continues, the drugs are coming in by the boatfuls, it's because someone, I believe, is looking the other way purposely. And I would go a step further and say that there is influence in our government to allow this kind of crime to go on because it's good for politics.
1: And
2: I have heard judges talk about this.
1: Yes, and you think that influence would be the secret societies?
2: Yes, because I know that, for instance, a classic example is that the Mafia itself is a Masonic order. It was founded by Giuseppe Mazzini and Garibaldi of Italy, both high-degree Freemasons. And so much of the underworld is a Masonic order. They use Masonic symbolism. It's a fascinating story when you get behind all of these different societies and criminal societies.
1: And what about all the good the Masons do?
2: Well, I'm not talking about the guy that lives next door to you. I'm not talking about the people who live down the street.
1: The local lodges.
2: Yeah, the local lodges. I'm talking about occult Freemasonry, those societies within societies. As I said, the Grand Lodge era... the Grand Lodge of England was founded in 1717, but in 1775, Illuminati Freemasonic, the Illuministic Freemasons moved into Freemasonry and began using it.
1: All right. How does all of this, or even the higher realms of the Freemasons, connect to anything beyond the human race?
2: Well, if we go back to the building of the pyramid, the whole idea of being a Freemason comes from the word Masonic or Mason, and we know that that word is used in relation to anyone who builds with bricks. And if you go back to Egypt, all of these symbols and emblems that are used in modern-day Masonry go back to Egypt, because they were the great builders of temples and pyramids with brick. And, of course, there were other great temples before Egypt, but the symbolism is primarily Egyptian today.
1: Huh.
2: And they were the great brick builders. And so, consequently, today when you go to college or high school and you graduate, you get a degree and you come out with a square mortarboard. The square mortarboard that you wear when you graduate comes from the mortarboard that brick masons or plasterers and brick masons use in building with plaster and cement and bricks. So that when you were even, you know, using those symbols in education, in universities. The symbolism is just profound once you get into it and see how all of these things have come down to us.
1: The presumption being that mankind could not have, with technology at the time, built the pyramids. Hence, it was extraterrestrial technology that gave the otherwise earthly Masons the ability to put all this together. Is that about right?
2: I tend to find that that's probably about right, in my opinion. I think that the people who built the pyramid, the peoples who built that pyramid, if there were people at all, had cosmic companionship in their work. I mean, they said they did. all of the ancient cults and societies all the way back to Babylon. I have always talked about the influence of the gods on their, you know, on their work.
1: And if, that secrets then were imparted that the Masons or Masonry today retains?
2: Yes, yes. And I think that that is quite true. And even the architecture today, which is used, architects will tell you that there is, you know, going back to the Middle Ages, there were the trades, the architectural trades, and they were called Masonic orders. And from that, we get our modern-day unions and the idea of protecting the crafts. They call it craft masonry. We have something called state craft.
1: There is a new hotel in Las Vegas that is definitely a pyramid. I wonder if the Masons had anything to do with that.
2: Well, I shouldn't be a bit surprised.
1: All right, I want you to hold on for a second. I want to get the numbers out. We're about to open up the lines when we come back from the bottom of the hour break. So if you would like to call us, here are the phone numbers. First-time callers at area code 702-271-222. I feel like I ought to set up a line for Masons, past a certain degree. 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My guest is Jordan Maxwell. We're talking about ancient symbols and groups and mythology, and we'll be right back. All right. Without pulling punches, Jordan, are you there?
2: Yes.
1: I'm going to just deliver this to you the way it came over the fax, and I want to get your response. Art, I am disappointed that you would give this man a forum. As a Jew, I know that conspiracy theories are as deadly as any fighting words. Please ask him, what is the difference between Freemasonry and Catholicism, or the difference between Catholicism and Judaism, and I think you'll uncover his true colors. What about it, Jordan?
2: Well, I consider Freemasonry a fraternal order coming out of the 1717 England based on the old operative Masonic orders or the old operative orders of Freemasonry coming from the Middle Ages. And today, Scottish and York Rite Freemasonry is nothing more than a fraternal order operating in something called speculative Freemasonry. It's not necessarily made up of people who actually work with bricks, but now it is the philosophers and business people of the world who also are members of Masonic orders. But when we get into the Catholic Church, I believe the Catholic Church itself is a Masonic order of sorts in that it is based on some ancient cults that have come out of the ancient world. Its symbolism is very easily traced back to both Syria, Persia, Egypt, and especially the Sumerian and Babylonian. I don't know what the person was getting at. I haven't mentioned anything about
1: Judaism.
2: Jews.
1: No, so, you haven't.
2: No, I don't intend to. I'm just talking about the mere fact that we do have societies operating in the world. Doctors will tell you that. They belong to societies.
1: All right, let's try this one. Art, ask your guest, what is behind the war in Northern Ireland? Does the new truce mean some hidden groups have united? If so, why?
2: I think that's probably has something to do with it. I was interested in that because I have some great color pictures of the marches of the different groups operating in Northern Ireland, and they are very much Masonic. They are, even some of the articles coming out of Northern Ireland talk about the Masonic Brotherhoods who have joined together to fight the British, and then there are others who are there to establish British rule secret society. So
1: the answer, in short, is yes.
2: Yes.
1: Hi, Art, please ask your guest to tell you about Albert Pike and the book he has written and the subjects that he talks about in his book, Morals and Dogma. I think it'll blow you out of the water. Will it?
2: Yeah, well, Albert Pike has been considered the great, Freemasonic high priest, and that he was during the Civil War and after. He was probably very heavily connected with the Order of the Golden Circle and the Order of the Golden Triangle, which later joined and became known as the Ku Klux Klan. And so Albert Pike has had some very racist comments in his book Morals and Dogma, but I don't feel much like talking about Albert Pike over and above the fact that he was very heavily involved in politics of his time.
1: All this does not somehow connect to anti-Semitism or racism, does it?
2: I don't think so. No. Matter of fact, some of the most maligned people in the world have been Jews. I believe that Jews have been maligned because someone behind the scene seeks to cause, if they're going to do something, if a criminal society is going to do something, it would be better to have a scapegoat in case you get caught. And consequently, I believe Jews have been made a scapegoat by other societies who are not Jewish.
1: All right.
2: Not at all.
1: I wanted to get that clear. All right, let's see.
2: And some of the most important people in this country today are very, very important and wealthy people in the country we know have a tremendous influence on our government or are very Protestant.
1: All right. Having said all that, to the telephones. First-time caller line, you're on the air with Jordan Maxwell. Hi.
3: Yes, hello, Mr. Bell, Mr. Maxwell. Very,
2: hello.
3: Very interesting.
2: Thank you.
3: This is my first time hearing Dreamland. On your dissertation regarding intervention, I guess most people think divine intervention like a term, and I just wanted to point out that in Genesis 6:2 it says, and I quote, "And the sons of God found the daughters of men fair and went into them," which certainly suggests a commingling or intercourse.
2: Correct. Yeah.
3: The possibility of a little higher species.
2: Yeah.
3: On the other issue, going back way before the Eleusinian mysteries, way back before the Sumerians, these ancient mysteries and wisdoms were not evil to begin with, because there is documentation that Jesus spent time at the pyramids, studies.
2: Yeah.
3: But when men, that will say evil men, found out about it, they infiltrated, but it's not the symbols themselves that are evil, it's what men did to them.
1: Of course.
2: Yep.
1: Where are you calling from?
3: I'm calling from Las Vegas.
1: Las Vegas and KDWN. Excellent. Glad to have you along. Thank you very much for the call.
2: I agree with
1: and
2: what,
1: you.
2: And
1: you agree with her. In other words, it is not the symbols of themselves
2: are not evil.
1: Are not evil.
2: It's how they're used and by who they're used.
1: Mm-hmm.
2: But the point is that there are societies and organizations and organized societies, and some good and some bad. And I'm saying that we know that there are societies which are dedicated to overthrows of governments. We, even the Freemasons, will admit that the Illuminati did in fact operate within Freemasonry at a time, and that's even in their own literature.
1: All right, east of the Rockies, you're on the air with Jordan Maxwell. Hello.
4: Hello.
1: Hello.
4: Do you know who Tex Mar is?
2: Yes, I do. I don't know that much about him, but I know who you mean.
4: But he's saying the same thing you are. But the Illuminati is like Satan worshippers?
2: Yes. Well, as I said, there's quite a bit of literature out, and a lot of it is very legitimate and very good research material on secret societies, etc., and the satanic groups, and we have a lot of that going on, and I'm aware of his writings. I'm trying to stay middle of the road and just make the point that there are some very powerful societies that work throughout the world that we need to take our heads out of the ground and actually look at the very good possibility, because we know that even in our own country that there are parties. We call them the Democratic and Republican Party. They're groups of power groups. We call we even have a term, special interests, and the people of the country are always at war and at odds with special interests. Well, I'm talking about orders of people and fraternal orders. Why do you think it has it on the back of the $1 bill, the Novus Ordo Seclorum, or the New Order of the World?
4: Right.
2: So we're talking about an order of things. I mean, Adolf Hitler called his monstrosity an order of things, the New Order.
1: All right, ma'am, where are you?
4: In Wichita.
1: Wichita. All right. Yeah. Thank you very much for the call. The New World Order.
2: Yes. The word New World Order. It's actually the new order, or the new secular world order.
1: The godless world,
2: well,
1: Jordan?
2: Well, you know what I find interesting about that is that there's been so much written about that, but I have at least seven major reference works, which I have photocopied articles from, on the chief cornerstone, or the triangle on the pyramid. And all seven of these reference works, most have been found in theological seminaries. The word for the Messiah in Hebrew, and think it's Psalms 118:22, the Messiah is referred to as the chief cornerstone, the builders rejected. And then the twice in the New Testament, Jesus is referred to as the chief cornerstone, the builders rejected. The word seems to be a Greek word, which means, in the New Testament, a Greek word which means a triangle which sits on top of a pyramid, the pyramidon. And so the pyramid, I believe, the original pyramid, the Cheops, the one we call Cheops pyramid, I believe is a very important religious symbol put here by deity, the divine. I don't know how you would, you know, how you view the divine, but God as such.
1: How do you view the divine? Is the divine an extraterrestrial, Jordan?
2: I believe that the divine, I believe well, I have two concepts that I'm trying to intermingle in my mind for years. I believe in an overall spiritual force in the universe that, for lack of a better term, we could just call the presence of God. I believe in the presence of a divine force in the universe. But I'm also I'm very suspicious that there could be other life forms out there that are more highly advanced than we, and who have come here and intervened in our evolution and continue to this day to intervene in our lives.
1: Is that what you think you saw at Area 51?
2: Well, that I don't know. I really don't know what it was I saw at Area 51, but I'll tell you, if what we, the three of us, saw at Area 51 was real, if it was not a holograph bounced down on our atmosphere by a satellite, if it was a real thing we were seeing, then one of two things is true. Either our technology, and I mean human technology, has far, far surpassed anything that we normally would think that we have, or there is, in fact, an extraterrestrial presence here.
1: Well, gee, either way, it's an interesting story. East of the Rockies, you're on the air with Jordan Maxwell. Where are you calling from, please?
5: From Fort Smith, Arkansas. KWHN is now carrying Dreamland.
1: Excellent.
5: As of tonight.
1: Yes, sir.
5: I've always suspected of, the supernatural, and here about 2 years ago, I've had some experience in a certain area that has changed my life, and I've seen some things that I can't put in words. But one question that I had, I believe there's a balance in that power, but in the period of history called the Dark Ages,
2: mm-hmm.
5: did that have any significant power shift one or swing one way to the other in your theories?
2: That's an interesting point. I had never really thought about that, actually. If we're to understand that extraterrestrial life forms have influenced us in our evolution, in our theology and government, then it's a very, very good point that maybe some evil forces were at work and to keep the human race in the dark. We know that at that time, the church, the Catholic Church, was the dominating force, and that only the priests were allowed to be educated, and so out of that came what was called the Dark Ages. And of course, with the Age of Enlightenment or the Renaissance, there began a revolution or a rebellion against that kind of thing, and so it gave birth to a new Age of Enlightenment. So,
1: Jordan, these secrets that we talk about, that the society shares, or that the rich and powerful share, who knows, are these documented, are these secrets somewhere on some holy grail kept from our eyes? And if so, where do you think that somewhere is?
2: Well, I'd be very interested. If before I pass away, I'd like to be able to know what was in the Vatican Library that was taken from the Alexandrian Library and the the ancient text and all of these ancient things which have been kept from our eyes in the Vatican Library. I know that the in the Himalaya mountains there are just an incredible collection of ancient documents. And one never knows where these things are, but I'm sure that there is a whole mystery school still in operation today throughout the world.
1: All right, let's keep moving. We have a lot of callers. First-time caller line, you're on the air with Jordan Maxwell. Hi. Hello there.
6: Is this Gordon Maxwell?
1: Jordan Maxwell. Turn your radio off, sir, and tell us where you're calling from.
6: I'm calling from Carmel, California.
1: Okay. All right, turn your radio off, please.
6: Yeah, I will. Hello?
1: Yes, go ahead.
6: Yeah, I'm calling from Carmel.
1: Right.
6: I've been listening to you a lot, and I enjoy it. First of all, I'd like to say that the Protestant Freemasons were augmented by the Catholic Knights of Columbus, and it had nothing to do with Freemasonry, but were competitive because the Catholics thought they needed a group to compete with the Freemasons. So there are two different, completely different groups. One is the Knights of Columbus, and the other is the Freemasons.
1: Well, it seems to me, and Jordan, you might want to comment on this, if you've got enough secret societies all in some way in competition with each other, or trying to attain power or influence or whatever you do with secret societies, that the end result would be a kind of a chaotic
2: mess
1: anyway. So instead of some conspiracy that's doing something specific, they're all in contention and we have chaos.
2: Well, my answer to that is I'm not saying that there is one overall all-encompassing conspiratorial apparatus over the world. However, that is not foreign to Christianity, because Christianity, all Christians will understand and remember that the scripture says the whole world is lying in the power of the wicked one, that there is a demonic force behind the governments in the world that we know today. The Apostle Paul, it was Paulinist New Testament theology that said that we are at war, not with flesh and blood, but with principalities and secret societies and powers behind the throne, spiritual entities. So the whole idea of secret societies and even one great order of secret society operating in the world is not foreign to Christianity. So, and the mere fact that in the old times, in the Old Testament, every time angels appeared to the prophets or to the people in the Bible, they always appeared in the form of men. And even in the New Testament theology, the Apostle Paul says to be hospitable to all men, for some have entertained angels unaware. The implication being is that you could be talking to an angel and don't even realize it.
1: Mm-hmm.
2: So the mere fact that someone like myself would say that it is at least possible, if not plausible, that that extraterrestrials may look like us, may have created us in their image, and we might in fact be talking to one and wouldn't even know it, has a lot of credibility in Christianity.
1: All right, very quickly, east of the Rockies, you're on the air with Jordan Maxwell. Hi.
7: Hi, my name's Randy. I'm calling from Chandler.
1: Chandler, Arizona?
7: Arizona.
1: Uh-huh. Wait a minute, you're not east of the Rockies, are you?
7: No, I bet you I called the wrong one, didn't
1: I? I'll bet you did. Thank you very much for the call. West of the Rockies, you're on the air with Jordan Maxwell. Hi.
8: Hello. How are you?
1: I am fine. Where are you?
8: I'm in Oregon.
1: Oregon, all right.
8: Okay, my name's Janine. And I'd like to say that I agree with his comment about crime in America, saying that if we wanted to do away with these violent criminals...
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1: By all stations, hopefully KDWN, which just picked up the show, will indeed begin carrying the third hour soon. Just wanted to mention that, and we'll be right back in all other time zones.
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1: Back now to Jordan Maxwell. Are you there, Jordan?
3: Yes, I am, Art.
1: All right.
3: I have a quote I'd like to quote in relation to our economic situation.
1: Yes, go right
3: back,
1: ahead.
3: Back in 1948, the book Brave New World by Aldous Huxley, Brave New World.
1: Yes.
3: In the introduction written by Julian Huxley, it's an interesting quotation. We're talking about 1948. It says, quote, as political and economic freedom diminishes, sexual freedom tends compensatingly to increase. Mm-hmm. And the dictator, unless he needs cannon fodder and families with which to colonize empty and conquer territories, this dictator will do well to encourage that freedom. In conjunction with the freedom to daydream, under the influence of dope, the movies, and the radio, it will help to reconcile his subjects to the servitude, which is now their fate, end quote.
1: All right. So, let me give you a quote from somebody who just sent a fax in Charleston, South Carolina. This man on Dreamland saying the Catholics are a group subversive in nature. Well, I just hate it when people attack a very wealthy church that is, quote, very moral and has not changed like other churches. I am a Catholic. And the Pope is not Jim Jones or David Koresh. This guy must be suffering from paranoid delusions. How do you respond to that?
3: First of all, I never said that the Pope was like Jim Jones or that there seems to be an awful lot of people putting words into my mouth that I didn't say.
1: Well, this will give you an opportunity to unsay them
3: clarify them.
1: Yeah, that's right.
3: The fact of the matter is that the Catholic Church has been guilty of and is today guilty of intervening into political affairs, be it throughout the world. As I said, my mother had an uncle, and I used to sit and listen to him talk about the Vatican, the Jesuitical assassinations, how Jesuits were used to assassinate people, how the assassins in the Middle East provided narcotics and drugs. It is a very well-known story that the Catholic Church has been involved in very powerful syndicates and underworld organizations, and one needs only to see movies like Godfather 3, where it even talks about the P2, or Propaganda Due Lodge of Freemasonry, operating in the Vatican. People need to get their heads out of the sand and find out that the Catholic Church is not the holy, sanctimonious organization that they think it is. Religion, generally speaking, across the board, I don't care if it's Jewish, if it's Catholic, Protestant, or Islamic, or any other religious organizations have been involved in political movements, and any time you
1: Jordan, of course they have. The Catholic Church, the bishops, I think, just made a statement about the Republican plan saying, more or less, it's mean-spirited. They didn't use those words, but, you know, they said it'd produce more abortions and or whatever. In other words, whether it's Catholics or anybody else, of course religion is involved in politics. How could it not be?
3: Absolutely, but I'm saying it is even involved on a far more esoteric level. It's a far more deeper level. Has the Vatican been involved in the politics of Europe? It has engaged itself in the murder and the violence in the Europe, in revolutions. We know that the Jesuits are guilty of all sorts of intrigue in government. I am sure there's a lot of blood that has been shed during the Middle Ages, during the Reformation, the Inquisitions. As a matter of fact, I believe that the Catholic Church became, and I didn't bring the Catholic Church up, but since it's been brought up, let me say this. I believe that the Catholic Church is a very wealthy organization. It is a very prominent theological institution in the world for the very

0: reason that at a time, a certain periods in history, you had to be a Catholic or you were beheaded. You were put to death on the stake and burned at the stake. And until such time as we find out how these great religious institutions got to be great and large because of violence and bloodshed and murder, there is nothing holy about how the Catholic Church got to be a great empire.
1: It got to be that way by being... Yeah, Jordan, you seem to be angry at religion.
0: Yes, because I'm tired of Jews calling in saying that I have said something against the Jewish people. Then I get Catholics calling in saying I've said something against the great and holy Church. All I am saying is something that a great people in the past have written on from the founding of this country is that there is, in fact, a phenomena in our world today, and that is the existence of secret societies and fraternal orders operating behind our professions, our institutions of higher learning, our governments, and our theological institutions. And until such time as we wake up and find out who prints the money, where the ideas come from, who has the power behind the scenes, and as long as we are going to continue to hold on to antiquated, outdated concepts and ideas about how holy we are as a people and how righteous and holy our institutions are, we're never going to get to the bottom of how we got in the mess we're in today.
1: All right. Well, be careful not to pull any punches here, Jordan. East of the Rockies, you're on the air with Jordan Maxwell.
2: Hi, my name is Renzo.
1: Okay, you're going to have to speak up. You're very hard to hear.
2: I live in Oshkosh, Wisconsin.
1: All right. Uh-huh.
2: Well, Art, this is the worst guest you've ever had on.
1: Why do you say that?
2: Well, Jordan, you're so full of it, I'd like to come down there and slap you, you little jerk.
1: I guess, is that the extent of it, or is there going to be...
0: I think maybe.
2: You just say these things that make no sense.
1: All right, caller, like... Wait a minute. Hold on, Jordan. Caller, hold on. Caller, like what?
2: Like he says, I believe, I think, he has nothing to support this. You're so full of it. Aliens. Affecting society? How? Chaos happens. There's too many people here.
1: Okay, is that it?
2: Yeah, that's it.
1: All right. You want to respond, Jordan?
0: I don't think there's anything to respond to. I mean, he had his opinion, and I've got mine.
1: All right. We'll leave it there, then. West of the Rockies, you're on the air with Jordan Maxwell. Hello? No, east of the Rockies, you're on the air with Jordan Maxwell. Hi.
3: Hello, Jordan. I would like to ask you some questions about some things I've been hearing you say.
2: Mm-hmm.
3: I'm right now trying to form an opinion about what I think of secret societies. I've had friends of mine tell me about groups like the CFR, the Trilateral. I've had them mention a word like the Illuminati that you've mentioned. They call it the Order of the Illuminati. I'd like to know what you think about all those, the one world government, the worldly conspiracies, and that sort of thing. I don't know really what to think of it yet. And
0: well,
3: I'll get off the phone and let you comment.
1: All
3: thanks
1: right.
3: a lot.
1: Okay.
3: I think you're very informative.
1: All right, thank you.
0: I tend to believe that some of the greatest people in our history have believed in such things. If you will let me, I would like to quote George Washington. And let's see, 1798, September 25, I have a photocopy of a letter by George Washington to one of his friends where he said, I have heard much of the nefarious and the dangerous plans and the doctrines of the Illuminati. And then a second letter, he says, it was not my intention to doubt that the doctrines of the Illuminati and the principles of Jacobinism had not spread in the United States. On the contrary, no one is more truly satisfied of this fact than I am. Then he goes on to say, George Washington goes on to say, that individual, he talks about Freemasons, and then he says, I do not believe that all Freemasons are guilty of this kind of thing, of this kind of conspiratorial action, but that individuals of them may have done this, or that the founder or instruments employed to found the democratic societies in the United States may have had these objects in mind and actually had the separation of the people from their government is too evident to be questioned. And then Benjamin Disraeli, July 14, 1856, Benjamin Disraeli said to the House of Commons, quote, there is in Italy a power which we seldom mention in this house. I mean the secret societies. it is useless to deny because it is impossible to conceal that a great part of Europe, the whole of Italy and France, and a great portion of Germany, to say nothing of other countries in the world, is covered with a network of these secret societies, just as the surfaces of the earth are now being covered with railroads, end quote. I can go on and read about 25 other great quotes from leading industrialists, leading leaders throughout the world, religious and political, talking about the existence of political and criminal secret societies that are working out the country today. And I think that until such time as we look at and get a clear view as to where these institutions have come from, the special interest that we're all concerned about, and believe me, there's nothing more powerful than a special interest that's been around for hundreds of years, knowing how to manipulate people. And we're history books are filled with this.
1: All right, Jordan. Wild card line, you're on the air with Jordan Maxwell.
4: Yes. Good evening, Art. This is Greg in Mountain Home. How are you doing?
1: Oh, fine.
4: Mr. Maxwell, I've been listening to your conversations tonight with great interest. I was wondering, in my readings of all this, and I've been reading about this for a number of years, not as many as you, it seems to me, and I've never really been able to put my finger on it, but it seems to be that there's an interlocking between these organizations, not necessarily one all-encompassing organization as Art would like to put his finger on, but that individuals from one group belong to organization and another group belong to another group, and that the ideas and the personnel kind of interlock in a network.
0: Oh, yes, yes. I have seen the same thing, and that's been known and commented on by many authors and writers and researchers in the field, that many of the names of prominent members that were known to be members of certain secret societies in Europe, their names keep turning up in American societies, and we can trace that kind of thing for at least those records that we do have of these societies. So you're right. Yes, there is a connections can be made between individuals. For instance, the CFR, the Council on Foreign Relations in our country, it's not a secret society as such, but it is a semi-secret order in that we don't know and we're not privy to know all of its workings behind the scenes.
1: All right, are the guys and gals in the CFR also likely to be the same ones dancing about the owl?
0: No, I don't think so. I think some of them may be. But we know that the CFR is connected to something in England called the British Institute or the Royal Institute for International Affairs. You've got to know that any time you're talking about big money, big government and political power, you've got to know that there are going to be fraternal orders and special interest groups involved in this kind of thing. Now, because we, on our level where we live, the common people, aren't bothered by such things or involved in such things, we tend to think that that everything is going along just fine. I don't think so. I think that there's a very powerful presence of something called special interest in international politics, and I think we see it operating all around us, and we just haven't opened our eyes to see and listen with our ears well enough to catch all of these connections that can be made. And believe me, there are a lot of very highly educated academic people who have written on this subject. It's not just me.
1: And All right. Back to the phones. East of the Rockies, you're on the air with Jordan Maxwell.
5: Hi, this is Dave in Wichita, and I have a question for Jordan. First of all, I went to a Jesuit high school, and let there be no doubt, Jesuit private high school, let there be no doubt that there are highly organized societies within the Jesuit. Another thing, too, regarding your question, Art, how is this taught? Is it all written down somewhere? Well, it harks back to the ancient Greek times with the mystery plays, in which these symbols were utilized in terms of acting out a play.
0: Oh, yeah.
5: Who only the initiates knew how to interpret. And this is carried back all through the centuries to the Bohemian Club. And I was wondering if he could elaborate on that, Jordan.
0: Well, that's exactly right, because they do have the mystery plays and skits that are put on at the Bohemian Society and the Bohemian Club. And I think it's interesting that it's called the Bohemian Grove, because when you get into grove worship, that's a whole new thing with the Druids and the Druids of England and Northern Europe in their grove worship. And if you'll remember that the ancient Druids had a priesthood, the Druid priest, and one of the symbols of their magic was the magic wand, like Merlin the magician.
1: Yes.
0: And magic wands were always made out of Hollywood. And I believe that we still have the magic worked on us by Hollywood. And there's a lot of symbolism and emblems that are used in movies and motion pictures. Indiana Jones and the Last Crusade, they're looking for the Cup of Christ. Why is Adolf Hitler looking for the Cup of Christ? Why is Darth Vader wearing the Nazi helmet? All of these are symbols and emblems denoting something. And I believe that there's something serious involved in it. I don't think it's all child's play, and I know that people who are involved in such research know that there is something very serious about the occultism that is going on in our country today.
1: All right. Wildcard Line, your turn with Jordan Maxwell.
6: Hi there. I'm calling from San Diego.
1: Yes, sir.
6: Mr. Maxwell, I just want to make a couple of comments. I think you're right on, and I really appreciate your outspokenness, and I think you really hit it on the head with that comment. That our blindness is due to the fact that we want to identify with these sanctimonious organizations and hold ourselves up. And
0: yep.
6: That's all I want to say.
1: All right, thanks a lot. Thank you. There is some support.
0: Yeah, well,
1: it seems, Jordan, as though you're either received well with those who agree or almost violently from those who disagree.
0: Well, the people who are violently disagreeing, I believe, are they're rejecting, because they are rejecting off the just totally right off the top. They're in denial.
1: Well, I've got to say, Jordan, I listened to you talk about Catholicism for quite a while. I'm not Catholic.
0: Yeah.
1: But if I were Catholic and devout, I'd probably want to hit you on the head.
0: Well, I'll tell you what. If you were a member of the family of people who were burned at the stake, their heads were cut off, hot lead was poured in the face of human beings. Children, hot lead was poured down their throat. People were beheaded, murdered throughout. Thousands were murdered at a time in France and Germany by the church. There's been a lot of crime committed by churches and religious organizations throughout the world.
1: Well, indeed, wars have been fought.
0: Well, I know, and I'm not attributing anything bad to the Catholic people today. But I am saying you better do some history, research into your history of how the church got to be so powerful. In a dog-eat-dog world, how did the Catholic Church get to be as powerful as it is? It got to be that way because history says it was a very despotic and powerful movement in Europe. And if you didn't join, you're dead.
1: I didn't mean to set you off again, Jordan. Stand by. We'll be right back to you. For another 30 minutes, you're listening to Dreamland on the CBC Radio Network.

0: 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Or the wildcard line at area code 702-727-1295. 727-1295 in the 702 area code. Now again, here's Art Bell.
1: All right, here we go again. Dear Art, please ask your guest if the Mormons use secret hand signals to identify each other. This is a great show. Fabulous guest. Thanks, Greg and Linda. Salt Lake City. Well, I guess they ought to know. What about it, Jordan?
2: I think they do, though I'm not a Mormon, so I can't say for sure, but I do know that the Mormon Church is absolutely, without a doubt, based on occult Freemasonry. Both Joseph Smith and Brigham Young were Freemasons. They were very heavily involved in Freemasonic activities, even at the time of his death, and some very formidable historians and writers, such as James Billington in The Fire in the Minds of Men. He's a very good historian, along with many others who have commented on Joseph Smith and Brigham Young's connections with the secret societies of Freemasonry. And
1: all right, we have covered.
2: I'm sure that there is a lot of Masonic stuff going on.
1: All right, so we have covered a lot of Western religions. What about the Eastern religions, Hinduism, the Muslims, the Buddhists? What about the other big religions around the world?
2: Well, they are the ones that were the actual beginnings of all of this that we have in the West. I mean, the whole idea of all of this, secret societies and orders, came out of the ancient East. And so the Assassins, as I said, and the Arabic orders, we know that this is where these things have actually began thousands and thousands of years ago, and so much of our religions, religious institutions, are based on these formidable sects from the ancient East.
1: So all of this is religion. In other words, religion is the secret order.
2: I think so. I think that's very accurate. I think all of this can be tied back to ancient belief systems, priesthoods, and religion in general. Yes.
1: All right. I just wanted to clear that up. East of the Rockies, you're on the air with Jordan Maxwell.
3: Hi, Art. This is Smokey. I live in Kenosha, Wisconsin.
1: Okay, you got to speak up good and loud.
3: This is Smokey. I live in Kenosha, Wisconsin.
1: Right, I got that. Go ahead.
3: I wanted to ask Jordan, well, I agree with everything that you said. I've always believed that the government lies to us about everything and that we don't really know what's going on and that we've contacted aliens and that they have technological breakthroughs that we don't know about and that they control us through TV and radio and cable and newspapers. And I had a theory and I wondered if you had heard of it and what you had to say about it was that I also believe that they lie to us about how many people there are on the planet. They say there's 5 billion and really there's like closer to like a million people and that like
1: a million? Excuse
3: well,
1: me,
3: when you watch it? When you watch on TV like the Indy 500 and then when you watch like a sports show or a basketball game or a concert, those people in the audiences are either the same people that they use or holographic images.
1: All right, thank you. You want to identify with any of that, Jordan?
2: Well, I'm sure that there's more than a million people because I see that many on the freeways in the morning here. So I'm sure that there's a lot more, but I appreciate his comment. I'm sure that there's a lot more than it is interesting though bringing up about how the government lies to us, and I'm quite sure that happens all the time. I know it does. So.
1: All right, west of the Rockies, you're on the air with Jordan Maxwell.
4: Yes, sir. I'm surprised you didn't say anything about our importation of their echelon of the Nazis when they knew they were losing the war, and also the fact that the Pope could have stopped the death camps by excommunicating anybody that had anything to do with any of the extermination camps.
1: All right, thank you. The Nazis,
2: well,
1: I think you
2: we
1: did
2: know,
1: mention them.
2: Let me tell you what we do know from actual factual records. We do know that the Vatican provided the passports for all of the leading Nazi officers and generals and all of the leading Nazi officials so that they could travel once they saw that the regime was going down. The Vatican did supply the passports for the Nazis to go to Central and South America. That
1: and
2: we know for sure.
1: How do they explain that?
2: Well, because if you remember that Mussolini, the Italian dictator, was connected to, politically, Adolf Hitler, and the Pope of Rome was also very heavily connected to the government in Italy, and consequently, it appears that the Pope was in league with, because he in fact did, Pius XII did in fact sign two concordances or contracts with Adolf Hitler. I have pictures of him sitting with Adolf Hitler signing these contracts to give both financing and political support to Adolf Hitler if he would then assure the church that it would be the only religious institution allowed under the new order of the Nazi Empire. And so we know these things are actual factual history. I can send you the documents proving it. You can look in the encyclopedia or a dictionary under the word concordat, and it will tell you it was a contract signed by Adolf Hitler and the Pope of Rome.
1: Hey, Jordan, do you want to leave? Do you want to give out a phone number or an address for information or
2: books,
1: or whatever?
2: I want to also say I'm not attacking any particular organization.
1: That much does seem clear to me. I've come to the view now that you're after all of them.
2: I'm after all of them.
1: Yes, all right.
2: It's a special interest period.
1: Mm-hmm.
2: My address, if you would just write to Jordan Maxwell, P.O. Box 7442. Burbank, California, 7442, Burbank, California, 91510. That's 91510. And I have a phone also, if anyone is interested, 818-769-1071.
1: Give it again, please.
2: That's 818 area, 769-1071.
1: Oh, you'll get some calls.
2: Well, I wish hope so. I have videos. I have videos which I have done presentations, which I have. I have slide presentations documenting everything I've been saying. I have audio tapes and material. So if you're interested in any of this kind of research, I'll make it all available to you. Give me a call or write me at the P.O. Box 7442, Burbank, California, 91510.
1: All right. Very good. Back to the lines. First-time caller line. You're on the air with Jordan Maxwell.
5: Yes, Art.
1: Yes.
5: It is my pleasure. I'm a long-time listener, first-time caller, and I just wanted to pass along some things and ask a couple of questions. I'd like to take my answer off the air.
1: All right.
5: Okay, I love the subject. I know this is a very volatile, you're striking a lot of nerves out there. I myself, I'm a Freemason, and I'm a Scottish Rite Mason, and I'm third generation. But I just wanted to say, you know, there's a lot of good in Masonry, and we wanted to put the plug in for that.
1: Do you want to admit to all this?
5: I myself am not privy to any of this stuff. There's a lot of allegations.
1: Even at your level of Masonry, if all of this would be true at the top, there would be lots and lots of rumors and talk of it, even at your level.
5: Well, that's the thing. There's nothing but the absence of rumor. And, you know, all of my experience is nothing but good. Good moral men that are trying to improve themselves and to make a positive influence in the world.
2: Well, my answer to that is that I also have experience in Masonry, though I am not one, but members of my family were. I understand what you're saying. I am not in any way imputing anything bad to Freemasons as people, but I will tell you that there is something to be looked at into the history of the Scottish and York Rite as it is connected to the Grand Lodge in England. And there's a lot of very important information I have on that. If you'd like to write me, I'll send you all of this material and be happy to send it to you.
1: Uh-huh. So, Jordan, you are genetically a Mason.
2: Yeah, well, I've been connected to it for a long time.
1: Mm-hmm.
2: I have been connected to it in that many members of my family have been Masons. I have ministers or priests in my family. I'm a Italian background, so my mother's uncle worked in the Vatican, so I'm not impugning badness to anyone. I'm just saying that there are some very important things we need to know about how big government and big theology and big money operate, and we need to look at this. And there could very possibly be some information concerning these orders that we need to know as Americans.
1: All right. East of the Rockies, you're on the air with Jordan Maxwell.
6: Hi, Art.
1: Hello. Speak up good and loud. Tell us where you're calling from.
6: My name's Bill. I'm calling from Kenosha, Wisconsin.
1: All right.
6: Well, Art, can you tell me any of your personal experience with what is publicly unknown? Because I want to know what makes you want to have this show. Because I personally have never run into anything unusual.
1: Well, that's a little off topic here. But I like exploring areas that I have not previously explored and things that I don't know about. And that's what makes me have this program, and that's what has me seeking Mr. Maxwell on the air as well as others. The unknown. Ideas that are new to you, many of you. It's the idea. Expose yourself to new things. First time caller line, you're on the air with Jordan Maxwell.
7: Yes, how you doing?
1: I'm doing all right. Where are you?
7: I'm fine. I can't believe I got through. My name is Randy in New Orleans.
1: Yes, Randy.
7: The comment I'd like to make, Jordan was the first person I have heard that had the same concerns I've had. I've got a brother who's an assistant U.S. attorney, and I had an ex-stepfather who was a federal judge. And the penal judicial system in America is such a disgrace. All the people that fill the prisons in America are basically there for drugs and for all these minor offenses and so forth. And the few percentages of hardcore criminals that can't be, you know, conditioned with therapy and released into society, if they cleared out all the people that didn't belong, basically, there'd be so much room for the people that do belong, plus maybe white-collar crime to me, which is, you know, total insanity, that's the first time I heard anyone else making those sort of comments.
2: Well,
7: know?
2: I agree with you 100%.
7: And
2: I totally agree.
7: Okay, you know, it's funny. My ex-stepfather, who was a federal judge, would go around, you know, putting drug dealers in jail for 30 years and then come home and get drunk, you know? And I'd see this and go, it just doesn't make sense to me, you know?
2: Oh, I know.
7: And it just, you know, I just wish I would have finished my schooling and became a lawyer, but, you know, one person can't fight the whole system, you know, and the whole O.J. trial is a complete sham, you know.
2: Of course.
7: I'm more for the defense, just for the fact that I've seen on all the, I've never missed 2020 or like Dateline or any of this stuff. And there's so many prosecutors I consider them persecutors because they're putting so many people in jail. And my brother was a DA locally and all this in New Orleans, and he said they're all in it for the money. They want to make a name for themselves and get a paycheck, you know.
1: All right, sir. Thank you. Of course, that's New Orleans, Louisiana, which, by the way, has probably more murders and more crime right now than any other city in the nation per population.
2: Yeah, and it's not by mere chance. I don't think it's by mere chance that even in the state of California, we do not have a California justice system. We don't have a United States justice system. We have something here in California called the California criminal justice system. And I don't think it's by chance that they use those terms. Why would they call it a criminal justice system?
1: All right. West of the Rockies, you're on the air with Jordan Maxwell.
8: Hello, Art. I agree with a lot of the points that are being made by your guest. I am a 32nd degree Scottish Rite Mason.
1: All right. Well, I'm hearing echo on you for some
8: reason.
1: Yeah, you're a 32nd degree Mason?
8: Yes. And one point that I would like to make is that like a hammer can be used to build or destroy, and religion and so many of these societies have been used for either good or bad. So
2: I agree.
8: I would agree with a lot of the points that your caller makes, and I don't see him as attacking anyone myself. So
2: I appreciate that.
1: All right.
2: I'm not, and that's not my purpose to attack anyone, but I'm drawing attention to the fact that behind government and great theological movements have been societies and fraternal orders, and we here in America need to understand that if we're going to keep control over our country and our lives, we need to be given all the facts, and we need to be able to look at all the facts, because the brain is like in a parachute. It doesn't work if it's not open. So we need to open our minds and open the history books and look at where we've come from as a people, because we're not going to continue to have our freedom if we keep putting our heads in the sand and don't want to admit that we all have something to look at. And these secret societies and fraternal orders and special interests operating in this country need to be investigated and looked at. And I am totally convinced that if we don't do that soon, we're not going to be able to continue to be free in this country.
1: Just idle curiosity, Jordan, but with what you're saying, if what you said were to be true, and these organizations had the power that you're suggesting they're trying to gather, they'd kill you.
2: They may yet. I'm just starting.
1: Well, it's true.
2: I had an FBI man here in Southern California call me and say, we've been watching you for some time. And the people who work in the FBI, he said, the working class people in the FBI appreciate what you're doing. We appreciate what you're doing. We are wholeheartedly behind you and your efforts to try and wake the people up. However, when you expose government and what you're doing and the way you're doing it, ultimately what you're doing is you're messing with big money, and one day they're going to deal.
0: Welcome to Nye Underground. And now, let's open Art's vault for a classic bumper hit.

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1: Welcome to Dreamland, a program dedicated to an examination of areas in the human experience not easily nor neatly put in a box. Things seen at the edge of vision, awakening a part of the mind as yet not mapped, and yet things every bit as real as the air we breathe but don't see. This is Dreamland.
2: It absolutely is. Good evening, everybody. Sunday evening, another Dreamland. I'm Art Bell. And we'll have the usual lineup in that Linda Howe is here this evening. She'll be with us in a moment from Philadelphia, which she calls home. And then a bit of a different tack this morning. John Zajac, who is a physicist and author of The Delicate Balance, will be here. And he's got a bit of a different theory on the Great Pyramids. So we'll talk with him right after Linda Howe. At any rate, I think you'll find it a fascinating adventure into areas, as the billboarding said, where things are not so neatly or easily put into a box. And now all the way to Philadelphia and Linda Howe. Well, good evening, Linda. Are you there?
3: Yes. Good. And, you know, a couple of weeks I talked with Dr. Eugene Shoemaker, who was one of the co-discoverers of those strings of comet pieces that have been bombarding Jupiter for the last week.
2: Shoemaker-Levy 9.
3: And he described the potential impact that some of those gigantic pieces would have made on our planet if they had hit here.
2: Yes.
3: Essentially being a major catastrophe. And today in the paper in Philadelphia, they did a large headline asking, could it happen here? Basically following up the same idea that Dr. Shoemaker and I were talking about, what would happen in terms of an asteroid impact. And they reported something very surprising that I think is important for us all to keep in mind and consistent with the Dreamland theme, that many things don't fit in any of the neat boxes that we think about. This is a quote. In 1989, a half-mile-wide asteroid flew through Earth's orbit. The Earth had been at that exact point only 6 hours earlier.
2: Oops.
3: This was reported in a journal to the House of Representatives in Washington, D.C. The quote from this House of Representatives report continues, had that asteroid in 1989 struck the Earth, it would have caused a disaster unprecedented in human history, unquote. To think that we passed within 6 hours of an asteroid that was the same size as Fragment A that impacted on Jupiter and caused the first big bruise on that enormous planet, and that we came that close without any of us really realizing at the time, I think, is a sobering fact.
2: Well, it's sobering, Linda. I've always thought that they did not know about this, apparently, until after it occurred. So
3: after it had happened, that's right. And they also asked a question that I think everybody should also give some serious thought to in this universe we live in. What is more likely to kill you in a lifetime? A hurricane, a flood, a volcano, an earthquake, a lightning strike, a shark, a grizzly bear, a poisonous snake, or a terrorist bomb? And the answer is that more than any of those would be a comet or an asteroid smashing into the Earth. The odds are the same risk as flying in an airplane anywhere.
2: Wow.
3: Yeah. And in addition to the fact that what has just happened on Jupiter could happen in our lifetime or maybe in the next 1,000 years to this Earth with yet unknown consequences, as the violence has subsided on Jupiter, it has raised even more mysteries now with scientists who have some really interesting questions to solve. And among those are, what is all the black stuff at the impact sites? It might be sulfur, but no one knows for certain. How long will these big dark bruises stay on Jupiter's face now? And the answer is maybe months, and that they will be visible for amateur telescope watchers. So anyone listening who still wants to see these dark spots on Jupiter's face, they are visible through amateur telescopes right now.
4: Linda, one thing that a lot of people are asking, I'm asking in my own mind with regard to the dark spots, Richard Hoagland, incidentally, thinks they're carbon. But whatever they are, Jupiter has a very violent atmosphere, and it's surprising that, in effect, they have not been quickly erased.
3: Yeah, and everyone is tracing that. And, in fact, I'm going to play an excerpt from an interview here from Dr. Andrew Ingersoll, who is professor of planetary science at the California Institute of Technology in Pasadena. He is going to be summarizing all of the 70-some Jupiter studies for a major scientific review in Bethesda, Maryland in October. And he talked to me yesterday about several of the surprises they have so far, and they expect more to come, including the dark stuff, which he personally thinks is sulfur, and the issue of a carboniferous chondrite made up sort of comet hitting Jupiter is beginning to have a big question mark at the tail of it, because they have yet to find any presence of oxygen or water. And as this interview begins, Dr. Ingersoll is discussing that very fact, which currently is one of the biggest puzzles so far at the end of this impact, because it might not have been a comet at all. It may have been a broken up asteroid. This is Dr. Andrew Ingersoll, planetary scientist from Caltech.
5: I think the big thing we've learned is that there's not a lot of oxygen, either dredged up from Jupiter or else brought in with the comet.
3: Is that that there was no signs of water?
5: Very little indication of water, because in this hydrogen-rich environment, the oxygen you expect to be tied up with hydrogen in the form of water. Comets are made out of ices, and Jupiter is thought to have water clouds deep down, and that kind of result is already pretty firm, and I think over the next few weeks we're going to firm it up some more and discover, people may discover traces of oxygen. But I think the lack of oxygen is so pronounced that we can say we already know that. It's already a big mystery. Now, if your question is how long will it take us to figure out the mystery, that might take a little longer.
3: Well, isn't the implication of the mystery that the comet itself may not have been an icy snowball, but it must be made of something else completely different?
5: That's certainly part of it. It's a comet. Really couldn't have been what we normally think of as a comet. It might have been a rocky asteroid, in fact. The latest results suggest that it might be just that. The latest results show that there's metal in the comet that are now seen in Jupiter's atmosphere. Magnesium and silica. And you can get metals if you vaporize a rock and break the molecules of silicon dioxide and so on up into their constituent pieces. So one implication is that it wasn't a comet at all, but perhaps a rocky object like an asteroid. The other implication is that the comet didn't go deep enough to dredge up water from Jupiter's interior.
3: Meaning that it may have been vaporized on the surface.
5: Well, yeah, if you can speak of a surface, but...
3: Or the upper atmosphere.
5: The upper atmosphere, yeah. From the tops of the clouds that we normally see to the zone where the water is about 100 kilometers. And it's quite possible that the comet burned up before it got down that far.
3: If Jupiter has no water molecules in the atmosphere at all, therefore no oxygen, what would that say to you?
5: Well, that would be just one of the most upsetting things to our current understanding of how the solar system formed. Of course, we all have open minds to that possibility that Jupiter just has no water and has no oxygen. But it's probably the last thing we're going to give up, faced with a lot of barrage of new data.
3: So, But right now, the sum is they haven't been able to see the water and the oxygen that they had expected, especially if this was an icy comet that was breaking up in the upper atmosphere of Jupiter. This is the truly one of the biggest mysteries so far from this impact.
4: And boy, it is. It is, Linda.
3: And it may not have been a comet at all. It may have been a large asteroid that broke up and was all kind of a hard metallic rocky material, and that may be why they have got in the spectrograph some of these metals.
4: Well, that's fascinating. And I'm sure this is going to continue to unravel over the next many months, isn't it?
3: Yes, and I'm going to continue to talk with Dr. Shoemaker, Dr. Ingersoll, some of the others, because each scientist around the country, I have a list of about 75 or 80 of them, they're taking different aspects of these, of all of this data. And I think periodically I will try to bring some brief updates. I thought tonight it was definitely worth going into this in depth. Next week, when I'm your full-time guest, I plan to give you some fascinating updates on what's been happening in the crop circles. We've been in Canada, the United States, and England. New mutilation cases with some very interesting anomalies and reports. And if I have anything more to report next week concerning scientific discoveries on the Jupiter impact, I will certainly, we can talk about that too.
4: Good. I'm also getting reports on my regular syndicated program, Linda, of crop circles up in the Washington State area. You've been hearing about that?
3: Yes, there was one that I know of that has two parts to it, and it's the only formation I know. It's in the same field, and I have a drawing of it, and the size is about 150 feet in diameter, and it is actually resonant with both a formation that was in England 2 or 3 years ago and with the current new one that's up in Ontario, Canada, which I'm getting videotape and photographs and have a drawing from, and we're also getting analysis on the wheat from the one in Ontario. So by next weekend, I probably will be able to report some of the preliminary data on that.
4: All right. The gal who called, by the way, tells me she has photographs and she's sending them to you.
3: Great. Was that Iowa's or Carol Patterson?
4: I'm sorry.
3: Okay.
4: I wouldn't have gotten the names, but somebody's doing it.
3: That's good. And so even while our attention has been out in the solar system, much has been happening on our own planet in these strange other mysteries.
4: Excellent. Linda, we'll look forward to it next week and your full guest appearance.
3: Thank you very much, and I look forward to it.
4: Take care, Linda.
3: Yeah.
4: Bye-bye. If you would like to reach Linda Howe, the way to do it is to write to her, and I've got her address here. And I might add that her documentary, her new documentary, Strange Harvest 1993, is available now for $35. That's on videotape. And of course, you can also get one of her publications, Glimpses of Other Realities, the most recent, $45. And Linda Howe's address is Post Office Box 538, Huntingdon Valley, Pennsylvania. Once again, Post Office Box 538, Huntingdon, Huntingdon Valley, Pennsylvania. Zip code 19006. So whether you want some of her materials or you would like to contact her regarding a sighting, or anything else, that is the appropriate address. And in a moment, we'll be back with a physicist and author whose name is John Zajac. And I hope I'm getting that correct. It's the first thing we'll ask him about. Right back to John.
6: Imagine you.
4: My listener suggests that we particularly ask John about the Great Pyramid. So many people, of course, think the Great Pyramid could only have been built using some sort of alien technology. And Dr. Zajac apparently feels very differently about it, and so we're going to explore why he thinks that's a bunch of rubbish. And so here he is from somewhere in, I think, Central California. Is that right, John?
7: San Jose, California.
4: San Jose, all right. John, I take it you do not think the Great Pyramid was constructed by the Greys.
6: by the grays.
4: Or greens or yellows or...
6: the polka dots and the blues.
4: Yeah, that's right.
6: Well, no, I don't. I could understand why one would think so, because even with today's technology, we cannot duplicate the Great Pyramid, even if we didn't have financial restraints and political problems and so forth. We could not reconstruct the Great Pyramid today. Apparently, science is wise enough to understand why the Great Pyramid is unique, but not so wise to be able to copy it.
4: All right. Well, I'm going to allow you to make your case. Tell us a little more about yourself first, though, if you would. Is it Dr. and is it Zajac? Is that correct?
6: Zajac is correct. There is no PhD associated with it.
4: All right.
6: My claim to fame is the ability to have a very diverse and wide background in view to be able to show commonality between seemingly unrelated fields of science, very often creating a whole new field of science in the process.
4: All right. How did you come upon this talent for connecting these things?
6: Oh, it's kind of inborn. Just a keen sense of observation and the recognition that things similar or related indeed happened in other disciplines. That has led me to some reasonable successes as Vice President of Research and Development for some leading corporations, such as Cutler-Hammer, Eaton Corporation, General Signal Corporation, mm-hmm. Electrotech, and some others.
4: Oh, yes.
6: And with patents in many diverse areas, from chemistry to electronics, mechanics to biometrics, etc. So it's a wide field, but the field is because the greatest technological advancements typically happen when the astronomer is talking to the metallurgist or to the anthropologist, and when those seemingly unrelated scientists sit down and have dinner together and start realizing there's a common thread through their problems and put them together, then we come up with theories that can be later substantiated for the extinction of the dinosaurs, for instance.
4: Do you, while we're at it, do you have any thoughts? There's been a lot of talk lately, of course, about the dinosaurs because of Shoemaker-Levy 9 plowing into Jupiter and the fact that it might have happened here. Do you think they were driven extinct by some comet?
6: Actually, the evidence is overwhelming that that's exactly what took place. I was not just throwing some loose terms around. It actually came about that a very leading scientist, Nobel laureate actually, from University of Berkeley, Alvarez, has a son. And Alvarez is in many areas of physics, very diverse by himself, now passed away. But he was having Thanksgiving dinner with his son, who was an anthropologist. As they sat there, his son was saying that in different parts of the world, particularly in Italy, that he could find some very high levels of deposits of iridium and other such materials, and that happened about the time of the extinction of the dinosaurs. And his father says, "Wow, but do you understand that that's not popular on Earth?" He says, "Yeah, I know it's kind of rare, but what can I say? It's a half-inch thick layer in Italy."
4: Right.
6: He said, "That's only really found in asteroids. And what you should do is check on other continents and see if it coincides and if the layer is there as well, if it also took place at the time of the Great Extinction." Which, by the way, extinctions have happened many times in Earth's history. And sure enough, it turns out that this layer is global, and knowing the thickness of the layer, they could measure what they would anticipate the size of the impact to be. In other words, the size of the mass coming in from space.
4: Certainly.
6: And it turns out to be somewhere in the order of about 3+ miles in diameter, which fits very nicely with lots of things. They also could go backwards and check the frequency of great extinctions, which happens, every 35 million years or so, which leads to a theory that there is a black, dark companion to the sun, about 1,000 times out further than Jupiter, perhaps, that makes an elliptical path, and once every tens of millions of years comes in close enough to cause a gravitational tug, if you will, through what we would call our expanded solar system. And let me mention what that is. I mean, we know there's nine planets. But the solar system is actually considerably bigger than that. It's as far out as our Earth has influence. And there's a whole lot of space junk left over from the beginning of our solar system.
7: Mm-hmm.
6: There's something called the Oort belt, if you will. It's a cloud that's sitting out very much further out than Jupiter, cannot be seen from Earth directly. And it contains something the order of 100 billion pieces of rock junk left over from the beginning of time, with space junk in the size of 1 to 10 miles in diameter.
4: Well, that's big junk. John, I'm going to ask that you hold on. We're at the bottom of the hour, so we're going to do that break, and we'll come right back to you. My guest is John Zajac, and he's got quite a strong moment.

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1: It is, and this is Dreamland. I'm Art Bell. John Zajac is my guest. And he is the author of The Delicate Balance. And we're talking about extinctions and cycles and dark suns. And John, are you there?
2: Yes, indeed.
1: There are a number of people, John, who think that not only have there been cycles of extinction, but that man has been here before, created civilization, and become extinct. Is it possible?
2: Well, the evidence doesn't support that. You would think that if man was on planet Earth before, that there'd be some fossil, some remnant of his existence. And to date, we haven't seen anything to support that at all.
1: All right. There are those who believe that it's very deeply buried within Earth, but that's probably a pretty long shot. So what is your view of how all this occurred?
2: Well, we're talking about a delicate balance here, and
1: right.
2: There's one underlying theme that I keep trying to present to folks, is that just because something didn't happen yesterday, last week, or last year, or maybe even for the last 1,000 years, there's no reason to assume it couldn't happen tomorrow morning or next week. The fact that we have gone through a very, very mild period in our climate and a fairly stable period in geological effects and earthquakes and so forth doesn't mean that we can automatically anticipate that trend to continue. In fact, in many cases, we can look at history and say there's no reason for it to continue. History has never been this consistent and this temperate for a long period. And we, with relation to that, we were talking about the Oort Belt and the fact that there are 100 billion, that's with a B, pieces of space junk sitting out there in a very delicate balance. We'll use that term a few times through this discussion, I think, where these pieces are as far out at the very edge of our solar system as possible, held in place by the extremely weak forces of the pull of gravity of the rest of the galaxies and the pull of gravity of our sun. That is, you know, being out there 1,000 times out further than Pluto, you've got to know that those forces are extremely weak. Therefore, small forces could indeed cause a disruption in that balance and cause some of that space junk to fall in towards the sun. And, of course, the Earth is in the path of some of that debris heading in towards the sun. The evidence for such is rather amazing. We tend to be comfortable about things and say, well, yeah, in the early solar system, there was lots of impacts caused upon the planet, evidenced by just looking up at the moon.
1: Sure.
2: The man on the moon and all those craters are indeed obviously impacts. But the moon would have been struck by meteors considerably less frequently than the Earth itself because of Earth's greater gravitational pull. And it turns out that we have on Earth today that...
3: 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And now, Art Bell.

0: Welcome to Nigh Underground, bringing you Art Bell classics all the way from the high desert. 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And now, Art Bell.
1: Was a meteor impact about 100 miles in diameter. It would throw up so much dust and debris that we would immediately go into a new ice age. Certainly sunlight would be blocked out, and if animals and humans didn't die immediately from the shock, from the quake, from the inhalation of dust, one would certainly think that food growing would be extraordinarily difficult, if not impossible, for some length of time, probably years, but would throw us immediately into an ice age.
2: That is the rough equivalent, is it not, of a nuclear winter?
1: It is indeed where the theory for nuclear winter came from.
2: Well, all right.
1: It's kind of interesting, but
2: I'm just curious, John. If you were to do projections, as they do with nuclear warfare,
1: right,
2: and this were to occur based on current technology,
1: right,
2: how many people, if anybody, would survive?
1: Maybe, handfuls of people would survive. Let me give you a for instance. For instance, in the American arsenal, we talk about having 10,000 nuclear weapons, thermonuclear weapons.
2: Mm-hmm.
1: The Russians claim to have 9,000 or 10,000, but our resources suggest perhaps 40,000. However, the average size of the American arsenal is about half a megaton. It's roughly a little bit bigger than that, approaching 1 megaton for the Russians. If we added what's known of the American and Russian arsenals together, and even added in all the stuff we think the Russians are hiding, we're talking in the vicinity of 50,000 weapons, less than 1 megaton apiece. That would be to say that if World War III broke out and every single weapon got used and went off, we're talking in the terms of 50,000 megatons.
2: Mm-hmm.
1: Okay. If something the size of a 5 mile diameter struck the Earth, we wouldn't be talking about 50,000 megatons. We'd be talking 100 million megatons.
2: Mm, big bang. Of course,
1: very big bang.
2: Of course, it would be concentrated in one location versus a nuclear exchange being in many, many, many, or almost all locations.
1: Well, that may or may not be true completely. And as we've just seen, the gravitational pull of Jupiter broke apart the comet that smacked into it. We might see fragmentation or companion parts as well. It has been two thoughts come to mind in this regard. It has been pretty much shown by now that we've seen this comet break up that if we look at the moon and other places, that many of the impact craters are in straight lines, which pretty much says that it's multiple impact.
2: So it'd be like a shotgun blast.
1: Well, one blast would be enough to do it, but we might not have the luxury of only having half the Earth destroyed. Certainly, when you throw debris up into the atmosphere, you cause enough of global problem from a standpoint of falling dust and blocking out of the sun to cause very, very many problems. Not only from inhalation of the dust itself, which is, of course, even during volcanic eruptions, what has killed many people, but because of the sudden change in temperature. Here on planet Earth, it's kind of interesting. People have looked at the Farmer's Almanac for years and said, gee, isn't it uncanny? They have a whole bunch of things which kind of tend to make sense to come true. And one of them is that a severe winter always has an early snowfall. But that's not coincidence. That's absolute fact. And the reason why is when the first snow falls, the white area reflects 97% of the sunlight coming in, guaranteeing the temperatures directly after snowfall to be cooler than they would have been if there wasn't a snowfall, causing additional precipitation in the form of snow, causing additional sunlight to be reflected, therefore causing the winter to be more severe. In fact, scientists have recently put together reasons why we have colder winters, one of the reasons for having some colder winters. And it's got to do with whether or not the first snowfall takes place on the northern or the southern slopes of the Tibetan Mountains. You say, now, wait a minute, that's for sure the other side of the globe. What's going on?
2: Right.
1: Well, what happens is that with the first snowfall, just as we've mentioned, additional sunlight's reflected, causing a colder region. The hot and cold cause high and low pressure areas.

0: And as the jet stream smacks into the Tibetan mountains, it needs to make a choice whether to go over the, you know, go up around the north or down around the south. However, when it moves around the Tibetan mountains, it sets up a pattern which tends, I use the word tends here carefully, which tends to encourage either northern or southern movement of the jet stream around the rest of the hemisphere. Therefore, the first snowfall in Tibet can very much affect what we see in terms of our winter, because our weather patterns are very much controlled by the jet stream. In fact, when we look at the weather patterns we've had lately with droughts and so forth, we see that it's really because the jet streams are not where we typically want to find them.
1: Right.
0: Our droughts in California have been caused because the jet stream has been about 400 miles too far north. It's been raining buckets up in Washington, Oregon, but California has been having Mexican weather and has been very, very dry, causing a six-year drought and mandatory water rationing, cutback of agriculture and so forth in California, the most productive area in the country, by the way, for produce. We produce more produce is produced in California, and by produce we're talking about fruits and vegetables, not particularly wheat, than any place else in the country. But many of the orchards have been forced to literally have their trees die for lack of water and so forth because of our long drought. We've also seen this in the southeast, where, again, jet streams being too far north changed the weather pattern significantly enough to cause thousands of chickens to die from the heat, and as well as extreme failure in corn crops and so forth. So our weather pattern is a very delicate system set up upon the difference in temperature between the poles and the equator. With the rotation of the Earth, that difference of temperature, which drives the heat engine, sets up the jet stream, sets up our weather pattern. And without that delicate balance being there, we don't recognize what we end up with. And even small shifts has caused large changes. Now, talking about this meteor impact thing, if I may, which, by the way, is discussed in great detail in the book, The Delicate Balance.
1: Yes.
0: It is also, though, something that I've been talking about since this comet going into Jupiter has been recognized in all the science journals, which is about a year and a half ago. It's kind of amazing that it didn't reach the public till now, as many of us have been giving lectures on it before this. But what is exciting and interesting to me is how real this is. In the beginning of your program, it was mentioned that the probability of any individual on Earth being killed by some catastrophic event or by even some natural causes such as snake bite and bear attack, earthquake, I think she mentioned earthquake, but certainly hurricane and lightning and so forth, was equal to a trip on an airplane. It actually turns out that although air travel is the safest means of travel, it is more likely that anyone will be killed by a impact of a foreign visitor from deep space, namely an asteroid or a comet, than they will be by flying, because most people, the average person, takes more than one trip in his lifetime.
1: Mm-hmm.
0: That is very, very significant. Now, she also mentioned that we have this major comet or asteroid fly by the Earth, crossing Earth's path 6 hours apart from where the Earth would have been. And that happened on March 31st, 1989. And indeed, it was close, but it did miss us by something in the order of 500,000 miles. It was found only 6 days after it passed by because no one was looking for it. It also turns out that in 1989 we had two other close encounters, and that's three in 1 year. That's
1: I remember it very well. I remember the Associated Press reports of it, and they were always, gee whiz, we just found out we just had a close encounter.
0: Again.
1: Yeah, again.
0: Again, and each time it was found afterwards, and each time it was because people would examine photographs of the night sky and see what was that, it wasn't there before, and then make projections for its course and so forth. But because they don't send out big long tails, and we don't see them coming from a long distance, they're not being observed. Well, three of them in 1 year was rather unsettling. Remember we mentioned that there was this delicate balance holding things in the Oort belt out there. And one of the things that happened significant, or maybe insignificant, I can't say, because science has never figured out what gravity is. We've got names called the graviton, and we talk about gravity waves, but no one has a clue what it is. We don't know how fast gravity travels. We don't know what it will travel through. We don't know if gravity waves can bend gravity waves. We don't know anything about gravity except Sir Isaac Newton, who we'll talk about later. I was sitting under an apple tree, so the story goes, I got hit by head by an apple. I've maintained that if there were no apple trees, we wouldn't have the word gravity. So, I mean, that's how in the dark we are about gravity. However, if you would take any significance to the event that in 1986, all of the planets lined up in a perfectly straight line, an event which happens only once every 286,000 years, you know that's not a common event. If gravity waves bend or are focused or add together, and we don't know that to be the case, could that have an effect or a tug on that Oort belt? I don't know. How long would it take for stuff falling out of the Oort belt to fall towards the inner planet?
1: Yes.
0: I don't know. How many pieces could fall at a time? Well, even one piece fell, probably hundreds, maybe thousands of pieces would fall. There's no reason to think a piece would fall when there's 100 billion of them out there in different positions, delicately balanced. Here comes the kicker. In 1989, yes, there were three, but in 1990, there were six. That was exciting enough that the science departments of Yale and Harvard put together a team to... They came up with the first analysis that you were more likely to die if this trend does not go away. Sent then Vice President Dan Quayle to Congress to ask for $125 million, which was appropriated.
1: Yes.
0: To build a number of inexpensive, short-sighted telescopes to quote unquote look for the killer asteroid. Now, it was believed at the time that study was started that there were 40 pieces of space junk, at least a half mile in diameter, that were known to cross the Earth's orbit. And there were, except that in the first 2 years of study, they found 25,000 more.
1: Oh.
0: So as we speak, and the number goes up every day, there are 25,000 pieces of space junk, half mile or larger in diameter, that cross the Earth's path. Now, those may not be the most damaging ones because they are not coming from deep space. They are remnant of different things, which we'll talk about later probably, but probably the asteroid belt or whatever that crossed our path, but have been fairly stable for obviously a long time. The more concerning are those pieces that will fall out of the Oort belt that we don't have any clue about, that may be of any size between 1 and 10 miles in diameter, as just mentioned, and that is much more concerning, and in the scientific community, it is a real concern.
1: Let me ask you the question that I have asked others with regard to Shoemaker-Levy 9. Had Shoemaker-Levy 9 been headed directly toward Earth instead of Jupiter, could we have stopped it?
0: The answer is absolutely not. However, that does not stop science from thinking they have the possibility to do it. There is a joint effort with the USSR at this time to build deep space missiles carrying atomic warheads. And although it's feasible, the realities of it are not. And let me tell you why. Number one is that there is no reason to believe that we will see the thing coming at us long enough advance. Now, with Schumacher, we saw this a year and a half in advance because it already made one close pass by Jupiter. And we saw that. Jupiter's gravity then, you know, said, no, you can't keep going, and pulled it back in. And so we saw this happening. And the only question for the last year and a half was picking the date. Interestingly, science did not pick a set of dates so far apart. They kept picking July 20th and 21st, which where I thought was very conspicuous, coincided with the 25th landing of the first man on the moon. As we know, it came in here for almost, it's just about a week, from last Saturday to either Thursday or Friday of this week.
1: That's right.
0: So it was spread out further than we probably anticipated. We couldn't tell for sure the size of each of the objects because of their distance and so forth. But we were standing by ready and waiting because we had approximately a year and a half notice of the event because of its last close pass, which indeed caused it to break up into fragments. The consideration here, though, is that if we saw three in 89 and that we continue to see close encounters passing by us, in fact, the closest was 1993. We had a piece of space junk approximately a mile in diameter, perhaps slightly less, come within half the space of the Earth to the Moon.
1: Oh, boy.
0: Okay? I mean, closer still, much closer still. We talk about things closer than the moon.
1: Under 200,000 miles, I would take it.
0: Well, if it was half the distance, it'd be 125,000 miles.
1: Uh-huh.
0: So closer again, which leads us to believe that perhaps, and perhaps likely, we are a meteor shower. Of what duration? We do not know. Will it intensify?
1: That would mean that the likelihood would be numerically much greater. John, hold on just a moment. We'll be right back to you. It seems to me it would be numerically much higher if that is true. You're saying that we may be in a period of increased frequency of these objects making close passes?
0: It would certainly seem so. We saw no record of it till 1989. Every year since then, we've seen, you know, a high number. A high number, three, is a high number when you haven't seen it for hundreds of years. That the closest one was just 1993. Time to be paying attention. However, look at the logistical problem we're talking about.
1: Wait a minute. Important fact here. Are we paying attention now?
0: I believe we are. I believe we're paying much more attention to the possibility. I think that what has just happened at Jupiter is increasing public awareness and making the public more willing to fund projects that would allow us to see what's going on. However, do remember this. We didn't see the Jovian comet until it was close, making a close pass at the planet. We only know now that it was going to take place because after we saw it go by and we had our eyes trained on it, if you will, we could project where it was going and what would happen a year and a half in advance.
1: Right, okay,
0: but
1: John, this, yes, this calls for a little bit of speculation, John. Speculate for me. If they determined that an object was coming, but that we could do nothing about it, in other words, explode things on it as we might, we couldn't change its path, would they tell us?
0: Might. Might indeed.
1: Might?
0: Might, yeah.
1: Might not,
0: because, not because Washington would make the decision, but rather because the scientific community and people looking at looking for comets and asteroids, which, by the way, almost all of them are found by amateurs.
1: Hmm.
0: All of the big telescopes have a, you know, very busy schedule, and they're all busy looking at new formations in the sky and distant galaxies and looking for planets around stars and so forth. They're not looking close by, and they don't have time to just sit there looking for something they may not find. They have a real agenda.
1: So if they missed one, joke would be on us.
0: Well, they're not likely to find it. As I just mentioned,
1: I understand.
0: Most asteroids are found by amateurs.
1: It's an awfully good point. And you know, if it ever happened, if there was anybody around to serve up recriminations, they would be saying, well, then why didn't the London Observatory see it or something? And there'd be people like you trying to explain they weren't looking for it.
0: They're not looking for it, no. Their budget is to go find life on distant planets or something.
1: John, you got to freeze it right there. We're out of time at the top of the hour. Relax for about 6 minutes. We'll be right back to Jack on the CBC Radio Network.
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0: 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Now again, here's Art Bell.
1: Now again, here I am, Dreamland, on a Sunday evening. John Zajac is my guest, and we'll get back to him in just a moment. And, John, here's a quick question for you. It came in by fax from Albuquerque. A quick question for your guest. What is your best guess as to when this dark body, the one you referred to, will again pay us a visit? John?
2: Well, that dark body probably isn't due for, another couple of million years.
1: Oh, good.
2: However, that may not be the only cause for such things to occur. So it's not the black body, figuratively called the Nimbus, that would necessarily cause this. But if anything's out there that far, barely held on to our sun's gravity, it too may have changed its path and so forth. So we really don't know. That's the whole mystery here, is that we have barely understood some of what's going on, understanding why it may fall out of balance. If we had a real good handle on when things would fall out and when we'd be in deep straits, that would make things easier. Right now, we're just barely smart enough to understand that these conditions occur and they could fall out of balance quickly. What we're talking about is whether or not mankind, with its infinite wisdom and technological abilities, would just simply send up our nukes and blast the thing out of the sky. Well, it's kind of interesting that even just recently on CBS News, and I'm talking just 3 days ago, they were saying, yes, this is one of the few natural disasters that modern science can prevent. We can't prevent hurricanes. It's not exactly true. We could nuke those too, I suppose. We can't, predict or stop earthquakes, something we really should talk about later on. We can't do those type of things, climatic change. But, sure, big rocks flying through space, yeah, we can blast those puppies out of the sky. But think about it for 1 second. Number one, we don't have any deep space probes. Number two, we don't have a Saturn V anymore, which was required to get to the moon.
1: That's true, except as a museum piece.
2: Except as a non-operational piece. That's right.
1: Mm-hmm.
2: Our shuttle takes things into low Earth orbit, a couple of hundred miles above the surface of the Earth. Even when we launch the shuttle, have you ever seen one launch on time?
1: No.
2: No, I've never have. I mean, there may have been one or two that actually went off within a couple of hours of assigned time. But even then, it takes 4 days just to roll it down to the gantry.
1: Well, you see, that's exactly it, John. I don't think we could do it either. If something right now was close in, found to be headed toward us, we wouldn't be able to do a thing about it. And if that were the case, then if they knew, why say anything?
2: Well, it depends on who the they is. If it's the amateur scientist, they'll be yelling and screaming to anybody who will pay attention. If it's the scientific community, they'd probably rush to publish. If it was the government's observatories or paid-for telescopes, they might indeed wish to halt it, if they could keep it under wraps. I have a strong suspicion everybody in the know would be making quick phone calls to everybody they cared about.
1: Mm-hmm.
2: So it might not be able to be kept well under wraps, although it would only be spread about as a rumor. If I can examine one more little aspect of that, is the following. I mean, how far away would we have to reach it? Some scientists say before it got as close as the moon, a quarter of a million miles away.
1: Mm-hmm.
2: But think about that for a minute. We just finished saying that the thing would have an impact of 100 million megatons. That is to say that's when its velocity, its energy, is converted from potential energy at the site of impact. What are we going to send up? A 1 megaton charge? That's a pretty big weapon to us. A 10 megaton bug? What's 10 megatons going to do against 100 million?
1: Well, I guess the conventional wisdom, John, is that it would change the orbit not much, but just enough to cause it to miss.
2: Well, does that mean instead of hitting dead center New York, we only hit Brooklyn? with a 100-mile impact? I mean, you see my point. We'd have to be able to see it coming, you know, from great distances. If things moving at close to 50,000 miles per hour,
1: mm-hmm.
2: our fastest rockets travel at 18,000 miles per hour. First of all, do we have the technology and radar to time things so perfectly that we can actually get this thing to explode 100 yards apart from this thing at speeds of 50 or 60-plus thousand miles per hour?
1: Very problematic, yeah.
2: Probably not. And we have to get close because most of the energy is not going to go in the direction of the rock. So yeah, it gets more and more unrealistic. That's not to say that the government and our government, that with the USSR, are at the view trying to build some deep space missiles to do it. Fortunately, the Russians can launch at will where we can't.
1: John,
2: the likelihood of it being successful are rather remote.
1: Right. I want to quickly change directions. About the bottom of the hour, I want to get the phone lines open. Right now, I want to ask you for the short version, if I can. With regard to the Great Pyramid, I'll give you to the bottom of the hour. I know you said it takes about an hour, but if you could give us sort of a shortened version of it or the high points of it. You don't think that an alien race built that pyramid at all? Who do you think built it, and how do you think they did it?
2: First of all, I don't know who built it, except to say humans probably supplied the horsepower. Okay, that's item number one.
1: Okay.
2: Item number two is that to understand what's really taking place here, more important than knowing who built it, who supplied the horsepower, is who supplied the design for it. And the design is so phenomenal, so overwhelming, that I will make a prediction right here and right now that you have never gotten a response on your radio show as strong as the one you're going to get 1 hour after I start talking about the Great Pyramid. It's happened everywhere we've ever gone because this is a very exciting and different approach. I can't summarize it to you in fast terms because the Great Pyramid story has a beginning, a middle, and an end. And you need to know why it's unique, then how science was able to establish its uniqueness, then what it did that nothing on Earth could do, and why. Not only could science not build it, but science could not design it. One of the kickers we're going to get to at the end of that comment is, if every scientist in the world, just on paper, tried to design the Great Pyramid using all the supercomputers available in the world, for any other planet in the entire universe, it could not be done.
1: Could not be done.
2: It's a mathematical impossibility. And we will do that, and it's spine-tingling, but you can't do it without going from beginning, middle, to end. And if we have just a few minutes before the bottom of the hour, maybe we should close off on this connection thing with the asteroid. And that is to say the following. You know, one of the nice things about your program is it says, let's look at things, let's look at them intelligently, and let's look at all aspects, but let's not put it in a box.
1: That's right.
2: And that's really important. And in the delicate balance, we again take this wide view and tie seemingly unrelated things together, the economy, the ecology, scientific development, and so forth. And one of the things that happens as we do this, as we look at meteor impacts, again, which is covered in detail in the book and so forth, it's not something that just happened because of what's going on Jupiter. But as we're looking at those things, very often one says, gee, haven't I heard this someplace before? And sometimes we have. And here comes one of these things, going to sound really out in left field. But what we examine at the same time is prophecy. And not prophecy from Gene Dickens, mind you, but rather from three. I chose purposely to use only three from very different walks of life. And those three are no less than George Washington, the founder of the United of our Constitution in many respects, but certainly the father of our country. Miguel de Nastudamus, probably the most popular secular figure in terms of prophecy, a futurist and a world-renowned physician who would have been famous on that court alone had he not also been able to foresee and foretell the future.
1: Yes.
2: And just because, why not, we look at John at Revelation as well, because as a good scientist, you can leave no rock unturned, and there are things there that seem rather significant.
1: Well, you almost seem to apologize for its consideration. You need not do that.
2: Well, I only preface it as I do and give John third billing, so someone wouldn't think that I am trying to be especially religious and or to prove the Bible. Neither of those are the case, but rather to say let's keep an open mind and let's make the examination. And it's kind of interesting as we approach the close of the hour, the bottom here of the hour, so that we'll go on to the whole new subject of the Great Pyramid. Is to say if what we've just described as these three people being prophets, if they foretold their future, which was now our history, accurately, then maybe we should be paying attention to what they claim our future to be. And indeed, Miguel de Nostradamus speaks of, and he's misinterpreted very widely, but speaks of great devastation happening on planet Earth because of climatic changes, great drought, and pestilence, probably due to food shortage and so forth as well. When the great comet makes its run, and that was from other quatrains shown to be in the latter part of the 20th century.
3: Right.
2: And so everyone said, ah, Halley's Comet, Halley's Comet. Nostradamus is predicting worldwide drought and famine in 1986. But that's not true, and it wasn't true for several reasons. He was speaking of an unknown comet because it does things that Halley's never could come close to doing, including drying up the lakes and rivers and so forth. Not to say we don't have drought and famine presently, but not on the scale that Nostradamus was talking about it being severe worldwide.
3: Right.
2: So Miguel de Nostradamus, it was talking about this great comet, when the great comet makes its run, that all of these universal effects of Earth start changing. John, in the book of Revelation, also speaks of a time when a great mountain, a flaming mountain, is hurled onto the Earth, and that it destroys a great city. It's called Babylon, but it's a representation of Babylon, a place of sin, if you will. But we're a great trade center, for he says that all the merchants at sea will wail and grind their teeth, saying, but what city could compare to this great city? Which would cause, by the way, because of its impact, a worldwide earthquake that would leave, quote-unquote, no island left in the sea, no mountain left in its place.
3: How does Nevada and Las Vegas sound to you?
2: In terms of safety?
3: In terms of a target.
2: Well, there are some who would pick that. I personally think that if we're going to try picking a city of center of commerce, we'd probably have to pick New York. But with child pornography and so forth. So,
3: I do believe I detect some New York in your accent, don't I?
2: Yes, there's some there that's been trying to be tucked away for about 20-something years.
3: Why did you leave New York, John?
2: Seriously?
3: Do you need a
2: long list of reasons?
3: No, I don't. I was just wondering if it was connected to prophecy.
2: No, it wasn't connected to prophecy. It was connected to good weather and to a nicer lifestyle and
3: yes.
2: to get away from some of the rudeness and toughness of New York area. But because there may be no place on Earth that's safe. If we had time to talk about earthquakes later, we'd see that California may be the safest place in the entire country to withstand a major earthquake, because they're due within the whole country. But California has earthquake standards and some provisions set up and a mindset that will probably help to handle it. And every mile underground, the telephone company has a 10-foot loop of wire to pick up to allow for, you know, movement of ground and so forth without breaking down communications. So the earthquake, the major earthquake we're looking for in California, will not be a pleasant one. But any place else in the country would probably be considerably more devastating.
3: Mm-hmm.
2: So the bottom line here is simply that prophecy is something which I keep threading through the things we're doing, and I think it's very significant because it shows that some of these things may not be out of left field but been foretold for centuries. And when we look at the Great Pyramid, we will find that the Great Pyramid is probably, and I say probably loosely, it's almost definitely the most incredible prophetic message ever left on the planet.
3: Ever left on the planet? Left by whom, John?
2: Well, we'll have to discuss that, but,
3: mm-hmm.
2: you know, again, it's not that I'm claiming it was not built by humans, but that's the horsepower. The question is, who supplied the technology? Who supplied the design? Why was it so important to leave a prophetic message for the planet, which no one can really refute? And it's very interesting how the message is left, but the message is not left in hieroglyphics. It is not left in symbols or terms or words. It is left in the universal language of numbers. In fact, we know from computers that every computer on Earth speaks the same language, regardless of whether it's built by the Japanese or by the French or by the Americans.
3: It's true.
2: They all speak the same language.
3: It's true.
2: And I have a cousin who, when being presented the information, says,
4: Well, a universal message, I mean, if it was really to be so universal and someone wanted to leave a message, why didn't they just leave it on videotape? Why did they have to leave it numerically? And I'm just dumbfounded by that, because the Great Pyramid is the oldest structure on Earth. It is 4,614 years old. And as I think of this, I ask him, well, you know, I can't understand Shakespeare, and he spoke, quote-unquote, English just 300-plus years ago, and I can't understand that very well. If we want to put it on tape, what kind of tape should we put it on? Should it be on VHS, Super VHS? Should it be Betamax? Is it on quarter-inch tape, three-eighths-inch tape, half-inch tape, one-inch tape? At what speed is the tape running? Do you know that the average life expectancy of a piece of plastic tape but 7 years?
3: Sure.
4: It's 50 years for a piece of metal tape. How many lines to the inch are we talking about here? Are we talking standard television broadcast, 330 lines? Are we talking home broadcast, which is 220 lines, where you seem to lose resolution? Are we talking online, super VHS, 440 lines? Are we talking super high density? All of this took place in the last 10 years.
3: So if you wanted to leave a message for the ages, you would roughly build the pyramid.
4: Well, you would leave it in stone. You wouldn't leave it on tape. You wouldn't leave it in some cryptic language which kept changing.
3: No, that makes sense.
4: You'd have to leave it in something universal. The only universal language is that of numbers. And so that's the only possible thing it could have been left in. And certainly it had to be left in stone, for that's the only thing that would last the period of time necessary to get the message to whom it was directed.
3: Who do you think this message came from? I know I'm probing ahead.
4: Well, the message came from the designer.
3: And who do you think the designer is?
4: Well, I am absolutely positive it was no one from planet Earth.
3: Oh?
4: But I also...
3: Oh?
4: Yeah.
3: Oh, really? Now, this kind of goes against what I thought your position was going to be. And that is that that it was, in essence, designed and built by Earthlings for Earthlings. And now you're suggesting to me that is not necessarily the case. You think the designers...
4: I'm not suggesting. I'm making an absolute statement. The horsepower was probably supplied by humans. But the design concept was definitely not.
3: And on what basis do you conclude that?
4: Well, you have to... If I told you 3.1497, you know, it went down 17 digits,
3: yes,
4: and you didn't understand what pi was, it would have no meaning. So we have to first understand why it's unique. Then you can understand why Earthlings couldn't have designed it.
3: I understand the math is unique. Tell me now why that means Earth people could not have designed it that long ago.
4: Well, first of all, the technology to do it not only didn't exist then, it doesn't exist now. The second reason why is, and by the way, I'm not suggesting it was made by some clever Martian, either. And that almost seems that there's nothing left, but that's not true. The next thing, though, is that I just finished telling you that the greatest piece of prophecy ever left on planet Earth is the Great Pyramid. But how do you explain the ability to foretell the future in such precise ways by anything that's called scientific?
3: All right, given the available choices, then.
4: Oh, I kept hoping you're going to break. You're going to go to break now.
3: I see. You want.
4: That was my hanging
3: question. You want a cliffhanger, huh?
4: Well, why not?
3: Well, okay.
4: And then we could start right in and with the pyramid as soon as we get back and do it upright.
3: All right, John. Very good. We will do exactly that. John Zajac is my guest, and he wants us to be cliffhung, so cliffhung we shall be. And we'll wait till we get back and find out about the Great Pyramid before it kills me. Who designed it? When was it done? Who did the work? He suggests that our long-distant ancestors did. But the designer was not... It was not human. The designer was not some Martian. So then, darn it, who was the designer? Perhaps he will suggest that which we regard as a creator was a designer. We'll have to wait and see. Once again, I'll quickly announce my picture now is on AOL for all of you who asked. America Online. If you go into the gallery section, just hit keyword in America Online and go to the gallery. It's in the new files section. It's a gift photograph, computer picture, and a lot of people have asked for it, so there you go. 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This is...

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1: It is. Good evening, everybody. I'm Art Bell. My guest is John Zajac. He is the author of The Delicate Balance and a physicist. And we've been talking about the possibility of collisions on Earth, and now we're beginning to talk about the Great Pyramid. And we're going to have to try and condense it, John, into something less than an hour now, because I do want to get the telephones open. But I also want the story on the pyramid, so I want a lot of things here, John. Probably my cake and eat it, too.
2: Well, I will try my best. Maybe we can get it in under the hour spot that we talked about.
1: All right, let's give it a try.
2: Let's give it a go. First of all, let's just say what the pyramid is. And also, probably what I'm not going to talk about, this discussion is not going to deal with things like sharpening razor blades and mummification of cats and finding your anniversary date and all that kind of silly stuff. I'm going to look at some really basic fundamental parts of the Great Pyramid. And what we should know about the Great Pyramid is it's the only remaining great seven wonders of the world. It is indeed the oldest structure on Earth and the largest structure on Earth. Now, there is one pyramid that some people will claim is older, but that pyramid was built in four stages. The first stage was nothing more than a burial site, which does predate the pyramid. But of any size, it nowhere comes close to the Great Pyramid in terms of its actual age. Now, we mentioned that the Great Pyramid is the largest structure on Earth, and one would quickly point out that the Great Pyramid is 454 feet tall, and the Twin Towers alone, second tallest building on Earth, is 1,368 feet tall. You say, John, what are you talking about, the biggest structure? Well, let's just examine that for a moment. The Twin Tower was built by 5,000 people. It took them 11 years using modern equipment. But if we realize that the Twin Towers office building is indeed mostly space, okay, that is to say that there's roughly an acre of space per floor.
1: Sure. The pyramid is dense, obviously.
2: The pyramid, is, except for a couple of very tiny rooms, is solid stone.
1: Right.
2: So if we said, well, let's expand the 209-foot base of the Twin Tower to that of the pyramid being 761 feet, and of course in both directions. And then if we had Godzilla come by and put his big foot on the puppy and squish it down to take the space out between the floors, and the space out even in the floors itself, which is mostly girders and space again, then you'd find that next to the Great Pyramid, which is 454 feet tall, the Twin Towers would be 4 feet 10 inches high.
1: Yeah. It gives us a scale.
2: Yeah, another example. You could take all the masonry required to build a highway lane from San Francisco to New York, 8 feet wide and 6 inches thick, and put it inside the Great Pyramid. In fact, when we look at New York with all its tall skyscrapers, we're reminded that it's built on Manhattan Island because Manhattan is rock, and we needed a good base, if you will, to hold up the weight of those large structures.
1: Mm-hmm.
2: But when you consider that even the Twin Tower is only 4 feet 10 inches tall next to the Great Pyramid, you gotta wonder what's under the Great Pyramid. Well, the first coincidence, and I'm very willing to accept it as a coincidence, is that only a few places on Earth could hold the Great Pyramid, and the Great Pyramid just happens to be built on a flat granite mountain, the height of which is the same height as the sand, so that the pyramid could be built on top of it at what we would call ground level, and that would represent the foundation of the Great Pyramid.
1: So you are suggesting no or a few other spots on Earth could support that weight?
2: Correct. Few spots on Earth could support that weight. Absolutely correct.
1: So how did they know where to build it?
2: Beats the stuffing out of me.
1: Okay.
2: But coincidences happen. Right.
1: Okay.
2: An interesting coincidence while we're talking about the Great Pyramid and its height is that modern science using new techniques from satellites have been able to pretty accurately measure the height of all the mountains and so forth. And if we take the average landmass of Earth, and this is not insignificant to me, but if you take the average land height of the Earth, the Himalayas being high and Florida being low, we find that the average height of land on Earth is 554 feet tall. Same height as the Great Pyramid. But of course, coincidences do happen. Here perhaps is one that's a bit harder to understand. If we took a picture of the globe, when I say picture, I mean if we actually went to the globe or took a split picture of the globe, one that does not distort land masses, and we decided to find the longest land parallel, that's to say a line parallel to the equator that would go through the longest land line, we would find that that line would go through the southern tip of America, the northern tip of Africa, and Asia, and right smack dab through the Great Pyramid. Coincidentally, if we took the longest land meridian, we'd find it to go through Europe and Asia and Africa and Antarctica, and guess what?
3: The Great Pyramid.
2: Right through the Great Pyramid. Now, there's only one place on Earth that those lines can interconnect. The majority of places that you'd think could be possible would end up being underwater. But for some reason, way before Columbus sailed the ocean blue to prove that he knew where India was, which of course he was wrong, but long before anybody could have had a global map, the Great Pyramid ends up sitting right in the center of the longest land parallel and longest line of land meridian. It also does so in such a fashion as to make all four quadrants exactly equal in mass. Very peculiar.
3: Yes.
2: How could anyone on planet Earth have distinguished this particular capability and just coincidentally, at the same time, be fortunate enough to find a solid granite mountain beneath it to hold its weight?
3: All right. Would these facts, John, give a poor investigator any clue as to the why of the Great Pyramid? In other words, as you look at these things, these this coincidence of lines that you've drawn, would it give us any clue as to the why of the pyramid?
2: No, but it would certainly indicate that someone knew something about the Earth.
3: Yes.
2: in detail that only modern science knows in terms of center of landmass, height of landmass,
3: sure,
2: et cetera.
3: Sure.
2: At the same time, you know, we always hear about the Great Pyramid being a very precise instrument. But you look at the thing, it looks like a pile of rock. I mean, it doesn't look so precise when you go up to it, does it?
3: No.
2: No, not at all. And there's lots of pictures in the book. Maybe we should even tell people how to get it later. But there are lots of pictures in the book showing that. The thing that is not known by most people is that as the pyramid looks is not how the pyramid was built. It is 4,614 years old, but around 1400 or so, a major earthquake loosened one of the top stones of the Great Pyramid. The stones that covered the Great Pyramid were called casing stones. Some people might take significance in the fact there were 144,000 of them, 20 tons per piece.
3: Wow.
2: These casing stones, were polished with a smoothness and a fineness equal or better to that of your reading glasses. Think of polishing stone that well. They're also held almost perfectly square of each other, and I'll tell you how they were, the precision of their placement in a moment. But it actually created a mirror that shone light down back upon the earth itself, a pyramid of such brilliance that it could be seen from the mountains of Israel. It's indeed the only structure that could be seen from the moon. Now, I know astronauts have said the only thing they could see on Earth that they could recognize was the Great Wall of China. But the Great Wall of China is like 30 feet wide. Consider that with something hundreds of feet wide and square, also with a mirror surface, and you realize there's no comparison, except that on their flight path and cloud cover, what they saw was the Great Wall.
3: Well, in addition, a lot of the original reflectivity is no longer there.
2: Well, indeed, that's true, but I think the Great Pyramid is probably still one of the few structures that can be seen from the moon.
3: I'm sure.
2: In any case, the stone under the casing stones were just fieldstones. Okay, and they were cut with the precision of the people of the time, with the tools of the people of the time.
3: Mm-hmm.
2: And you might say, well, that's remarkable or it's nice, but it's not overwhelmingly spectacular. Let me go further. By the way, just so we don't lose track of those stones, when the Arabs found the means to topple these stones from the Great Pyramid, they ended up building many of the great mosques of the Middle East and several cities for shahs and others. Kind of interesting, and maybe we'll get to that later, but I doubt it, but dealing with the stones that were stolen. However, as they toppled these down, they would fracture and break some of them, many of them along the way, 20 tons apiece, but beneath the rubble, there were still some casing stones left, and it's those casing stones, the very bottom row, that are pictured in the book and are shown, and after 4,600 years, you can look at these and see their incredible flatness and straightness at 20 tons apiece. In fact, without computer enhancement, you can't see the separation between the stones. They have just 5/1000ths of an inch of space between them. 5/1000ths, that's roughly about the thickness of a piece of tinfoil, I guess, to between them. But the space was put there on purpose. The space was put there with a precision of better than 2/1000ths. Now, 5/1000ths is the thickness of a hair from my beard, okay? So we're talking here in relative terms. The thickness of a human hair is the space between the stones. But that space was precise within 1/1000th or two, and was put there to accommodate a white glue to keep the pyramid from absorbing water. That glue, 4,600 years old, is basically as strong as the stones it's gluing together. Cracks start at in some stones, but stop at the glue. It is still watertight. You know, Elmer's would go nuts for this stuff. I don't know about you, but when I was a kid, my soles of my shoes would always fall off. I'd glue them back on. The first puddle, they were off again. Certainly, the shuttle scientists would love to have a glue to keep tiles on their spacecraft.
3: Yes.
2: This stuff, after 4,600 years, has been analyzed. We know what it's made up of. It's oxygen and nitrogen and carbon and a few other things. But we can't quite figure out how these things go together to make this incredible glue to last this great length of time. Yet, in the Great Pyramid, it does. And all of these stones are placed so precisely. Now, when I say so precisely, again, we're talking 1/2000ths of an inch of their intended spot.
3: Mm-hmm.
2: They're 20 tons apiece. Just for to put this in perspective, when they built the High Aswan Dam in Egypt, they had to move some of their stone statues. They cut them into pieces 10 and 20 tons apiece. They could place those with an accuracy of 1 to 2 inches of their original nesting place.
3: Really?
2: Now, if you say, well, they weren't trying that hard, it didn't matter, that might be true. So let's look one step further. The most accurate macro manipulator, that's a fancy word for precision movement of big things, was designed by NASA. Now we're talking, this is modern technology here, right? Well, the biggest item they could move was 1.5 tons, not 20 tons. And the greatest precision that they could possibly muster was 50/1000ths of an inch, not 1 to 2/1000ths of an inch.
3: But you're busily making a pretty good scientific presentation that we could not have done what you're saying we did. Now, even though
2: we
3: may have had knowledge I'd be glad to pin you against the wall and try to get to the bottom of who you think it was who did it.
2: Oh, but let's go. This gets spine tingling.
3: Yeah, all right.
2: To do this, I need to mention something about measurements. Okay?
3: Okay.
2: For instance, did you know that, the reason why is that, you know, we were talking about the universal language of numbers.
3: Yes.
2: And we're going to have to measure those numbers. And there is a small difference from what one might anticipate, but I need to explain something about that small number. Did you know, for instance, that the British inch and the American inch, although they were meant to be the same, are not?
3: No, I didn't know that.
2: Yeah, the U.S. Bureau of Standards will list the British inch as 25.399978 millimeters, and the American inch is equal to 25.400508 inches. I'm sorry, millimeters.
3: Millimeters.
2: It's not a lot, and it's accurate for the first three or four significant digits. But, in fact, only to the third. It changes. It's only accurate to the third. In fact, it's only accurate for the first two digits. The third digit's already off, but it's not off by a lot. The point being is that even when you try to copy things precisely, as America did trying to copy the British inch, and we set up a standard for it, and the platinum bar held in temperature and humidity and so forth, there are slight errors to it.
3: Okay.
2: And what I want to state is that what happened is that he who broke the code to the Great Pyramid, no less than the greatest scientist that ever lived, recognized that if he used an inch, but not the British inch and not the American inch. It was a slightly different inch, but almost as close to the British inch as the American inch is. Okay, it's off by a thousandth of an inch.
3: Okay.
2: Okay, which he calls the sacred Jewish inch. Okay. One might call it the sacred Israeli inch for slightly more accuracy, but he calls it the sacred Jewish inch.
3: Or the ancient inch.
2: Or the ancient inch. And that inch is the significance for breaking the code of the Great Pyramid. And it's very important that we talk about that. And it's also important to know that it's not John Zajac who came up with this code, and it's not Joe Schmidlap at 33rd and 3rd Avenue in Manhattan. The greatest scientist ever lived is, without real argument, Sir Isaac Newton.
3: Yes.
2: Newtonian physics, you know, most of what we learned about physics was all from Newton. What people don't know about Sir Isaac Newton was that he accomplished all of his great works and discoveries, which were enormous, just absolutely enormous, and we don't have time to go into them all, or even into part of them. He accomplished by age 28. At age 28, he was trying to prove his theory of gravity, but he had a problem. Science couldn't accurately measure the size of the Earth for him to prove his theory of gravity.
3: Mm-hmm.
2: And he needed to know more accurately the size, particularly because he was sure that there'd be a bulge about the equator due to the Earth's rotation. And he had heard that all the history of the world, past, present, and future, was contained within the Great Pyramid. And he went there to find the size of the Earth. P.S. He did not find the size of the Earth. It is there, but he didn't have the means to make the measurement to find it.
3: Hmm.
2: However, he was so taken by what he found that he dedicated the bulk of the rest of his life to the study of Scripture, and indeed wrote a book about the interpretation of the prophecies in the Bible, published after his death, by the way. In any case, what is it that Sir Isaac Newton found? Well, if you and I took apart a Honda, I won't say a Ford anymore because that might be more confusing, but if we took apart a Honda, we would notice something was pretty significant in terms of a universal commonality. In other words, things turned out to be in equal denominations if we picked a unit that we personally call the meter, or the millimeter, if you will, which is a division of the meter. But if we said, hey, you know what, if we pick some unit, this becomes a 10 millimeter bolt and a 20 millimeter bolt, and this becomes a 50 millimeter wheel or a 150 millimeter gear or whatever, but everything would work out into millimeters. Well, Sir Isaac Newton found that everything in the Great Pyramid broke out nicely in something called the sacred Jewish inch, which is just about as close to the British inch as the American inch is.
3: Okay.
2: And when he did this, he started with some basic things. He started with the height of the pyramid and the periphery of the pyramid.
3: Mm-hmm.
2: Well, that's pretty straightforward to do, right?
3: Sure.
2: Well, when he did that, he found something kind of interesting. Now, you know that pi is twice the radius of a circle divided into its circumference.
3: Yes.
2: So Sir Isaac Newton, just out of curiosity, divided twice the height of the pyramid into its circumference or periphery.
3: Mm-hmm.
2: And it comes out to pi to six significant digits. Interesting, because in his day, science could not yet predict pi any greater than six significant digits.
3: All right, well, I think you've made a pretty good case that science at the time could not have done what was done. Who do you theorize did it? Do you believe, John, that it was a...
2: No, but you can't do that to me yet, because I'm going to prove that something's not possible, but to do that, you have to know the parts I'm going to use to prove it with.
3: Fine.
2: Let's go one step further. Does the number 36,524 mean anything to you?
3: Nothing.
2: Nothing. But if we move the decimal point, that becomes three, and that's the periphery of the Great Pyramid, by the way, in inches. That comes out to 365.24. Now, don't feel bad about this, but how many days are there in a year?
3: 365.
2: Exactly.
3: No, I suppose you, are we averaging here with leap years and such?
2: Yeah, well, either way. Most people would say 365 and a quarter, which would be 365.25.
3: Okay.
2: You'd say that's pretty close, but not close enough. Because, you see, it wasn't until George Washington's time that we even adopted the Gregorian calendar. And the Gregorian calendar basically says, yep, you'll have a leap year every 4 years to make it come out right, but not exactly. So to make it come out exactly, we have a leap year every 4 years, except in years ending in double zero, except in years evenly divisible by 400, in which case we put it back in anyway. Bottom line is, the exact length of the Earth year is 365.24 days, something that the average citizen is not quite aware of, something that we didn't adopt throughout the world until roughly George Washington's time, 200 years ago, yet 4,614 years ago, built into the Great Pyramid, is this wonderful little thing called the exact length of the Earth day. We've also heard that the Great Pyramid points perfectly due north. That is not true. It is off by 6 minutes of arc. Now, each degree, you know, 360 degrees in a circle, you could break a circle down into 60 minutes, and it's off by 6 of those minutes.
3: Okay.
2: Turns out that in the International Geophysical Year, modern science, in its infinite wisdom, decided to build a perfect monument to the Earth and decided to point it due north. Oh, I'm sorry. I said that the Great Pyramid was off by 6 minutes of arc. That's not true. It's off by 3 minutes of arc. The best that science could do in building that monument was to make one 6 minutes of arc off, twice the era of the Great Pyramid. But since the Great Pyramid was built, there has been a movement of the North Pole. In moving that backwards, as we best we possibly can, 4,600 years, we find that the Great Pyramid pointed to 0.001 minutes of arc when it was first built.
3: A lot better than we could do. John, hold on just one moment. We'll be right back to you.
4: Do you have heart?
5: And I want to ask John. John, we've got about a minute now, and you're leading us down a very careful path, so tease us with what's just ahead a little bit in the past.
2: Well, what I'm going to tease you with is what's directly ahead. So far, we've talked about whoever designed the Great Pyramid knew an awful lot about planet Earth and had technology greater than we presently possess today. However, one could say, could that not have been built by a smart Martian? Perhaps. But so far, all we've looked at is the evidence on the outside of the Great Pyramid. As soon as we come back, we're going to look at what takes place on the inside of the pyramid, which not only excludes humankind, but excludes those Martians and Venetians as well.
5: All right. Well, I'm going to look forward to that. John Zajac. And next we find out what's inside the pyramids that would exclude us and exclude any grays or greens or whatever they might be.
2: Okay.
5: I'm up for that. Once again, I want to mention my picture.

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0: 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And now, Art Bell.
1: We'll do this now in Panavision for all your viewers, but basically the Great Pyramid is the only pyramid that didn't have hieroglyphics, did not have a burial chamber, does not have any treasure, does not have any body in it. It basically has two shafts, a downward sloping path called the descending passage, an ascending passage which comes off of that going up at the same angle the other one is going down. It breaks into something called the Grand Gallery, where these passages that are only about 3.5 feet tall suddenly jump up to 28 feet high. Hmm. Off of that Grand Gallery, at the top is something called the King's Chamber, and off the bottom is called the Queen's Chamber. And the Queen's Chamber floor intersects the ascending passage and produces an angle. And we'll get into that angle momentarily. Now, when Sir Isaac Newton went into this, very simple little stuff inside, the ascending, descending passage in the Grand Gallery, and the angle we talked about. When he got inside, though, he recognized that in the whole pyramid, there is only one set of scribe lines. No hieroglyphics, no words. In fact, the Great Pyramid was actually built 500 years before the invention of the spoked wheel.
2: Wow.
1: And before the invention of higher hieroglyphics. But the scribe lines coincide with what he called the year 2141 BC, a time that the original or earlier North Star shone down its very narrow passage. The North Star does not yet shine down that passage. It is due to happen in the future. We probably won't get to talk about it. In any case, from that point, he says, if I measure in what he called sacred Jewish inches and call each inch a year, something rather interesting happens. If he goes forward from those scribe lines up to the face of the Great Pyramid, he comes up to the year 2623 BC, the year that the Great Pyramid was completed. If he goes down the passage, he comes to the point where the ascending and descending passage split. And that happens in the year 1453 BC, which coincides with the exodus of the Israelis from Egypt. As he continues going up the ascending passage, he comes to the year 33 AD, in which case this tiny little passage explodes into this huge room of with a 28-foot high ceiling, coincidentally called the Grand Gallery or the Passage of Light and Knowledge, on the year 33 AD. Most interesting.
2: Yes.
1: What he does then is looks closely at that triangle that we mentioned, the horizontal floor of the Queen's Chamber intersects the ascending passage right at the beginning of that chamber. And again, if we consider this a triangle, the horizontal leg would be equal to the beginning of that great passage opening, if you will. And that coincides not only with the year 33 AD, but the Great Pyramid, measured by laser and other techniques, is the most heavily measured structure on planet Earth, measured to thousands of an inch, comes out to not only a year, but they can actually pick the day. And that comes up to the year 33 AD on April 3rd, coinciding with the crucifixion of one man of Earth that we call Jesus Christ.
2: Right.
1: If we look further at that triangle, we will see that where the corner of the triangle comes together on the September 29th, 2 BC, Christ's birth. You say, well, wait a minute, Christ was born in the year 1. Most people think he was born in the year 0, but there was never a year 0, so it would have to have been born in the year 1.
2: Right.
1: But there's a 2-year error in our calendar. And in the past, we always used the same references going back, and we used the reigns of kings to determine how long ago things took place. And one king in history ruled twice, second time under a different name, caused a 2-year error in our calendar. So indeed, we now know that Christ was probably born in the year 2 BC. Some will argue 3 BC. But basically, we know there's an error in our calendar. It's about 2 years. 2 years places it into the BC 2. So here we have this Christ triangle, as it's called. The Christ triangle depicts 3 dates depending upon which leg you measure, either Christ's birthday, his crucifixion, or the other leg comes up at October 4th.

0: 9 AD, the date of his baptism. Interestingly, if we take that Christ angle, keeping the angle very precise, and it is very precise, it's 26 degrees, 28 minutes, 9.63 seconds. Trust me, nothing gets more accurate than those numbers. You place that over an area of on a map of the Middle East, or where the Great Pyramid is, putting that triangle exactly as depicted here over that over the Great Pyramid itself, so that one of the corners of the Great Pyramid, we find that there is a horizontal line running parallel to the equator. The other line goes right through Bethlehem. In fact, if standing on the Great Pyramid, one would see the sun rise, literally, on the longest day of the year, directly over Bethlehem. So what we have is something that is mind-boggling. What we have is a structure using science modern science can understand but can't duplicate, that is putting together a prophetic message of the future, for it was built 4,614 years ago, talking about the greatest natural event, or the greatest event to affect mankind on planet Earth, to be a person born in Bethlehem in the year 2 BC, the way our calendar counts. And that is absolutely mind-boggling. So whoever built this could no longer be just a clever Martian understanding science, technology, and the Earth, but has to be someone who is able to either foresee the future thousands of years in advance, or control the future so importantly that far in advance that we could only call it supernatural. If you combine that with the fact that this is obviously a message of a spiritual leader, you end up with an amazing paradox that it can't be a human, and it really can't be quote-unquote intelligent life forms from another planet.
1: So your conclusion, I think, is what my guess was, that somehow this information, this technology, was imparted by a supernatural force, which you probably would view to be from our Creator. John?
0: Well, scientifically, I can't define God, but I can say that what we're talking about can only be defined as supernatural. And you know what? It goes one step further if we examine the mathematics of it. Remember I kept saying, well, that could be a coincidence, that could be a coincidence?
1: Yes, you were building your case.
0: Yeah, but you know what? It's mathematically impossible. Let me tell you what I mean. If I asked you to draw on a piece of paper a one-inch diameter circle, you could do that, right?
1: Mm-hmm.
0: If I asked you to draw on a piece of paper a square with a one-inch leg, you could do that.
1: Yes.
0: If I asked you to design a triangle where two sides of the triangle were 1 inch in length, you could do that.
1: Yes.
0: However, if I asked you to design me a three-sided square where all points were equal distance from the center.
1: Can't do it.
0: That's mutually exclusive. That's three separate things. None of the above can happen simultaneously.
1: Right.
0: Because each one of those is a unique object, and you can't have a round square or a three-legged square.
1: Right.
0: Therefore, it's mutually exclusive. No one in the world has ever looked at this, but look at the mutual elliptivity. I can't say that. Look at how exclusive what we're going to be saying is. The Great Pyramid's height is fixed by the average height of mass on Earth.
1: Yes.
0: Pyramid height is fixed.
1: Yes.
0: Its periphery is fixed because it is equal to the length of the year. Right?
1: Yes.
0: Now, if I ask you to design pi into that, you say, wait a minute, I can't do that. Unless it already happened, because you can't change the periphery height ratio if the periphery and the height are fixed. Yet, it comes out to pi. Mutually exclusive. All the greatest scientists in the world, with the entire universe.
1: All right, let me stop you here. John, you are making the case, are you not, that the Great Pyramid is, without knowing its source, prophecy in numbers.
0: Absolutely.
1: All right, if you can mathematically derive the biblical events that you talked about, can you derive any further prophecy, or as yet unrevealed prophecy, from the same numbers?
0: I can't. There is a date further up where the Grand Gallery, you know, ends, and that's the year 1914, start of World War I, first global war. Invention, if you will, or the culmination of modern technology from a medical standpoint, aviation standpoint, technology really started exploding in the beginning of the 20th century. But no, after that, there are those who will argue that the timeline changes to an inch per month, et cetera, making a closer cosmetic look, look at what's taking place, microscopic look. I don't particularly follow it. Most people making predictions of the future have kind of put the square peg in the round hole in my mind and usually been proven wrong if the date ever got to pass. So no, I do not see directly what it's telling us about our future. It is really, I think, showing some key points, but that the most significant point was that of the birth and crucifixion of a very significant figure in our history, which most would not argue was the most significant event to happen on planet Earth. You could be Jewish or Muslim or whatever. You have to be Christian to say, yeah, belief in Christianity probably affected more the world than anything else.
1: All right, John, I do want to open the telephone lines, so let me do that. Let everybody ask a few questions. You've had a lot to say, and there's a lot to ask. On the toll-free line, you're on the air with John Zajac. Hello.
2: Good evening, Art. Portland, Oregon, KEX.
1: Yes, sir.
2: I have a couple of questions for Mr. Zajac.
1: Yes.
2: In reference to Edgar Cayce, first of all, in reference to Edgar Cayce, the psychic who you failed to mention earlier, what's your opinion of his prediction that the pyramids, ancient Hall of Records, would be located and that its builders were Atlantean colonists? And two, what's your opinion of the effect of the upcoming alignment of the planets in our solar system on the Earth and its precession?
1: All right, thank you.
0: I didn't mention Edgar Cayce only because I was not trying to look at all prophets, but rather three unique ones. There may be some significance to things that Edgar Cayce has done. Some things looked important. I could never put my finger on the precision of it and authenticity of most of it. That's not to say it wasn't authentic. I couldn't. In terms of the upcoming alignment of the planets, we had the most significant one that I'm aware of in 1986 when they were all in a perfectly straight alignment. Usually when we talk about alignments, we're talking within so many degrees,
1: right,
0: either 90 or 20 or something. But in 1986, they were perfectly in a straight line. I don't expect anything more spectacular than it happened in 86, and I'm not sure that anything happened in 86. These things are very far apart and pretty small. However, so were the force changes necessary to knock things out of the Oort belt. So if things were knocked out of the Oort belt in 1986, the question is, how long does it take to fall in towards sun before we see them? And the answer is, I don't really know. They may be moving at 48,000 miles per hour when they get close to the Earth, but they start out moving at, you know, 20 miles an hour. So one doesn't know. One can only speculate.
1: All right. Wild card line, you're on the air with John Zajac. Hello.
3: Good evening, Art.
1: Good evening.
3: Okay, let's turn to my radio.
1: Where are you, sir?
3: KBI.
1: That'd be up in the Washington area. Okay.
3: Yeah, up here in the.
1: All right, go right ahead, sir.
3: Listen, you know, your guest here revolves everything around Christ's birth. He fails to acknowledge that Buddha was born in 563 B.C. And the Buddhist missionaries went over to Mesopotamia and the Tigris and the Euphrates, and they spread the seeds of the concept that there is a higher being.
1: Well, perhaps so, but apparently the mathematics does not surround Buddha. It surrounds Christ. Does that disturb you?
3: Yes, it disturbs me a lot.
1: Well, I guess I guess there's nothing we can offer that man, is there, John, except the math is the math.
0: Yeah, one needs to put one's personal preferences and biases aside when looking at evidence.
1: That is what that sounded like, too. On the wild card line, you're on the air with John Zajac. Hello.
4: Yes, good evening. From Albuquerque. Question. Now, this was on your show, Art, a few weeks ago. There's going to be a discovery of an ancient library within the pyramid. Is that so? Is that in the waiting?
1: John?
0: Oh, you're asking me. I'm sorry, I thought he was referring to an old program of yours.
4: Well,
0: not that I'm aware of. Apparently, from a previous caller, Edgar Cayce, you know, so stated. I have no opinion on the comment.
4: Okay.
1: All right, thank you. On the toll-free line, you're on the air with John Zajac. Hi.
5: Good evening, Art. This is Jim in St. Louis.
1: Hi, Jim.
5: finally, St. Louis, we get the full 3 hours of the show. We love it. We love it here in St. Louis.
1: Good.
5: Anyway, great show. I had a couple questions for your guest. He mentioned earlier that men provided the horsepower. What physical, I mean actual means do they have to construct this this themselves? And secondly, is he familiar of the this Hall of Records that might lie beneath the Sphinx?
1: All right.
6: I really doubt the Hall of Records is beneath the Sphinx. We have here in Jose a Egyptian museum that talks about a secret passage that goes between the Great Pyramid and the Sphinx. And I asked the curators, why do you speak of something you've never found? They go, well, it must be there because why else would the Sphinx be nearby? And I go, well, that's the most convoluted argument I could possibly imagine. I don't think the Sphinx has anything to do with the Great Pyramid per se, except that its proximity. Also, it did not weather well with time. If you look at the Sphinx, they're always trying to plaster it up and fix it. It's made of soft sandstone, not of the hard limestone that is impervious to the elements as the casing stones of the Great Pyramid were. I don't know anything about a Hall of Records or any great library that would be found. It's not to say it isn't there. It's not to say anything about it except personally I'm unfamiliar with.
1: All right, John, we'll leave that one alone. What about the physical construction? What kind of technology could have accomplished that?
6: Well, that's a mystery. You know, the Japanese recently just spent a great effort with something like 2,000 workers trying to make a scale pyramid with much smaller stones. And they set out to prove that they could figure it out by rollers and by slides and by doing other things. And, of course, they could use measurements such as laser beam. And they basically said, complete mystery. Even the Japanese can't do it, was their conclusion.
1: So
6: that was Googling a small one.
1: So the Japanese cannot accomplish it. On the toll-free line, you're on the air with John Zajac. Hello.
7: Art, how you doing? Mike in Albuquerque.
1: Yes.
7: What about the...
1: Turn your radio off, please.
7: I wish I could. It's my neighbor.
1: Okay, well, thank you then for the call. And wildcard line, you're on the air with John Zajac. Hello.
8: Hi, this is San Diego.
1: Yes.
8: Quick opinion do you have, John, on monuments on Mars, the structures on the moon, and what's your opinion of these mysteries surrounding the Bermuda Triangle?
1: Okay.
6: Well, first, I have seen a picture which has been reportedly taken on the surface of Mars. I've also seen one look like Ted Kennedy, they tell me. However, I've gone through all the slides from NASA, and I've never seen them in the originals from NASA. So where these came from, what tabloid, I couldn't answer. I'd need to see more and make sure it's not just illusions and light work and so forth. But nothing. I have seen nothing to make me feel that there's really something there. Now, there may be, but I have seen nothing from NASA, which is my source, to conclude that. In terms of the Bermuda Triangle, there are some areas of the Bermuda Triangle which have just been exaggerated and put out of proportion. Certainly Edgar Cayce thought a great deal about thought that Atlantis would one day be home. That's really a discussion for a whole other program. Can't go into it much except to say that much of what we see reported about the Bermuda Triangle easily explained away without supernatural phenomena.
1: All right. Very quickly, on the toll-free line, you're on the air with John Zajac.
9: Yeah, I was wondering about a couple of things that I heard about. One was that geologists think the Sphinx is at least 9,000 years old, and the other was who said that the blocks of the pyramid are not actually stone blocks at all, but they're concrete blocks.
1: All right, well,
6: that's a good point.
1: Yeah, we'll answer those when we come back. Joss, we're at the bottom of the hour. 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
10: John?
6: Your last caller had asked two questions. First was, if we say that the Great Pyramid is the oldest structure on Earth, what about the Sphinx, which is at least twice over 9,000 years old? And the answer to that is, yeah, it's way over 9,000 years old, in fact, because the Sphinx is made out of a natural outcropping of stone, sandstone, and was carved. The Sphinx is carved, not built. Therefore, it's as old as whatever made it, but it wasn't made by mankind either. It's a natural formation that's carved. In regard to the Great Pyramid saying that the stones were not carved, but rather a cement that was molded, if you will, I've heard this argument before. Cool. I'm even more impressed, because not only was what we call cement not cemented ever afterward, but think of the control house. How would they have made the mold? How would they make the same? How would you prevent shrinkage? How would you prevent the warpage that takes molded, none of them, no two are alike. Talk about precision. More more impressed if it could have been a cement that was molded and popped out of a mold, even more so than just the carving, which is spectacular by itself.
10: What about the materials in the blocks? He asked about that. He said perhaps it is not stone, or some people have thought it is not stone.
6: Well, he was suggesting that it was some type of cement.
10: Oh, I see.
6: That'd be even more if they could make a
10: cement. Sure, that would entail later technology. Yeah. Lyle Klein, you're on the air with John Zajac.
11: Radio Free America.
10: Yes.
11: Listen, my knowledge of the subject is not real big, but I'm wondering if there's any closure to the pyramid of handing to the Ten Commandments or the possibility of refining of the Ark of the Covenant pyramid correlate.
10: All right, do you find any math that coincides with those events?
6: I see no thing that coincides except the Ark of the Covenant's dimensions are exactly easily divisible by the dimensions of the king's chamber. In other words, the chamber of multiple is the arc of the kind of dimensions multiplied by a continent. Also, the only thing that I know with regard to the tenements is that there are three granite looks that they could not carve through and had to carve around to get past the ascending passage, which is believed to have come from the same mount because the very unique red granite that the Ten Commandment tablets were carved in. But you can't absolutely prove that, but it does test against minerals extremely well.
10: All right. On the toll-free line, you're on the air with John Zajac. Hi.
12: Hi. I hope you'll take a skeptical call.
10: Of course. Where are you calling from?
12: I live in Sparks.
10: Sparks, Nevada. Yeah. All right. Go ahead, sir.
12: Well, your statement that modern technology can't reproduce the pyramid is wrong. In fact, I've seen a lot of stories and reports and a record of graduate engineering students actually being a model of the pyramid or a section thereof. It's been repeated more than once. So that statement that modern science can't do that is absolutely wrong. Secondly...
10: Okay, where was this done, sir, just for the record?
12: I seem to remember the story in National Geographic. It was a story about the pyramids, and then there was a small section reported the technology and how it was built. But I wanted to also bring up something I've seen on computer bulletin board. It was a mathematical proof that Barney the dinosaur was actually Satan, because by breaking down the letters and playing with numbers in a certain way, you came with the number 666. So my complaint is that these mathematical games, when you only use the numbers to define what you want to come out, really don't mean anything.
10: That is an interesting criticism, John, and I was going to ask you about that myself, that in essence, if you play long enough and look at a man, begin to string them together, as you suggest is your specialty, or connecting events, you can set out and finally prove about anything.
6: But absolutely. If I wanted to find my birth date by finding the 77th tier 2 inches over from the top and, you know, some other stone 2 inches from some other place, I'm sure I could do that. However, one must realize that if you want to contrive things, tell me how. All we looked at is the height of the pyramid, its periphery. Period. There's nothing contrived about that. When we got into the pyramid, all we measured was the length of the passages, period. And we used the same unit of measure throughout, from the outside to the inside. So if you want to contrive things, be my guest, but it's really hard to contrive things. I mean, when you talk about Barney and the number 666, well, 666 is easy to come by. Who said it was Ronald Reagan, his post address?
10: Yeah, that's right.
6: 666 is not an exclusive number, and they tried to get there. The trick is going the other way. If you look at something and only measure its height and its periphery and the length of passages all in the same measurement and all these things in place, that's not being constructed.
10: All right, what about graduate student projects that have created pyramids?
6: Well, the first thing is that if the graduate student's trying hard to be published, you wonder what they're going to say. But second of all, I can assure you that no one's ever solved the problems of the Great Pyramid. They could build them up and say, look, we built these stones, and with pulling people, we moved one ton of stone, we had more people, we could pull more, and they could expect exclusion. However, the Japanese demonstrated when you went up in scale, the things that supported this weight no longer worked. Because the Japanese, funded by the Japanese government, attempted to build a scale model of the Great Pyramid. I think it was like a one-quarter scale. It lapsed under its own weight because things we didn't talk about. The Great Pyramid has things like cornerstones that have special anchor mechanisms that we have only on Martin bridges, and so with bolts and sockets and so forth, to allow it to have lasted this time. Other pyramids, even Egypt, poor copies of the pyramids, have bulges on them because of its great weight. They literally can't stand. The pyramid is unique, even to its
13: Egyptian pyramid, and there has never been anybody of any credible value ever making the claim that they could understand how it was done or if they could replicate it.
10: All right. Hi there. On the toll-free line, you're on the air with John Zajac. Where are you calling from, please?
14: Hello?
10: Hello. Where are you calling from, sir?
14: L.A. Turn the radio down.
10: Turn the radio off, actually.
14: Yes, sir. I sure did.
10: All right. Go ahead.
14: Well, regarding the Great Pyramid, there's a couple of passages in the Old Testament, I think, regarding that. I could only find one. From what I can gather, it also speaks of Christ, and that's in Isaiah chapter 19, and that's starting with verse 19.
13: Yes, very common passage.
14: Oh, yes. Oh, you're familiar with that?
13: Well, of course. There's so much that we couldn't get into in this short period.
14: What's your interpretation of it? Do you think that's speaking of the pyramid?
13: It sure sounds exactly like the pyramid. For everyone else's edition, that passage, I could look it up and quote it to you, but basically it says that an altar to the Lord will be built center of Egypt at its border, which in the first place sounds like a contradiction, because how could be at the center and at the border, but they were always two Egypts, the upper Egypt and lower Egypt, the different pharaohs wearing different colored hats, and it's that the borderline between Egypt goes right through the pyramid. What a coincidence.
10: What a coincidence.
13: And, of course, the Giza pyramid, the Great Pyramid is called the Pyramid of Giza, which also means the border of the river, I suspect. Actually, the word pyramid isn't even Egyptian. It's Greek, from the word pyros and mitos, I guess, but basically means center of knowledge and wisdom.
10: All right, John, on the toll-free line, you're on the air with John Zajac. Hi, where are you calling from, please?
15: Portland, Oregon.
10: Okay, go ahead.
15: Well, I had a question for your guest. I wanted to know if he believed that Christ would be the Son of God and Savior of the world, and what his opinion on the Bible was, and if his research, if at all, affected his belief of it.
10: All right. Care to talk about your beliefs at all, John?
13: Well, sure, why not? Because biases can't be removed. Though my book does not try to make a case for it, except to show similarity between science and theology, stating that they need not be diametrically opposed. I do, in fact, accept Jesus Christ as the Son of God, and I think that there's a lot of things that can be proved scientifically within the Bible, though I am not trying to prove the Bible. Rather, that when I do the scientific investigation, a scientist once says, but haven't I heard some of this before? And just as the other caller said, gee, does the Bible refer to the Great Pyramid? It's interesting to note that it might, but I don't make a big deal about it.
10: I would like to understand, John, how you structured your research. Did you start out trying to find some connection to the dates, the birth of Christ, et cetera, crucifixion, all the rest of that, or were you led to that by the numbers?
13: Actually, what I was doing was research for myself. I wanted to know if was the air safe to breathe. Should I live in California, going to fall off into the ocean? Are the banks going to be there? Is the financial system, cute? And I did this research as a research scientist for me. Where do I start a family? Where do I live? Where do I place my investments? What do I eat and what do I breathe? And as I did that,

0: And if I did that, my colleagues would corner me for hours at a time wanting to know what I had found out.
1: Mm-hmm.
0: And that got to be so tiring that I did a video one day, quite by accident, while doing a commercial for Motorola, where there's just a John, tell the director what you told me about so-and-so, and we did that, which later got shown in movies, converted or transcribed into the book.
1: Before we're showing it, John, your book is The Delicate Balance. How do people get it?
0: Well, it's a whopping $10. One could get it, I think, at Walden's bookstores, but you probably have to kick them twice to order it. Oddly enough, most Christian bookstores carry it. They can call my office to order an autographed copy of it.
1: Oh.
0: And they can do that at 408-226-0750. And there will be operators all day tomorrow. There might actually be some just after the broadcast tonight as well.
1: All right. It's area code 408-226-0750.
0: Yes.
1: All right, one more time. Area code 408-226-0750. People love autographed copies.
0: Okay.
1: All right, you may be signing quite a bit. On the wild card line, you're on the air with John Zajac. Hi.
2: Hi, Art. I'm listening on KOPE, Rogue River, Oregon.
1: Yes, sir.
2: We're about to run out of time, and your guest is not related to what George Washington and Nostradamus and the Book of Revelation all had in common. I hope he can do that now.
1: All right. John?
0: Well, it could easily be another program, but they all foresaw the future. George Washington and Miguel de Nostradamus saw World War III very vividly and clearly. George Washington also saw the Revolutionary War and its outcome, the Civil War and its outcome, and the only other war besides those two which threatened America, which is World War III. And in World War III, he talks about it being global, the whole world against the United States, where the cities are destroyed by fire before the invading army approaches the shore of America, which can only be what we now describe as atomic warfare, something that is unthinkable during George Washington's time and the technology which existed then. Miguel de Nostradamus saw a pestilence, warfare, great plagues, the comet, for our future and World War III. He was very explicit about World War II, naming the countries involved, the leaders of those countries, how and when they would be taken over, the weapons to be used from submarines shooting torpedoes, and in World War III, submarines, they could fire fish through the air. We still call torpedoes fish.
1: To hit
0: enemy cities. And of course, John in the Book of Revelation speaks of a time of great sea and drought and pestilence worldwide. Earthquake, by the way, we have 6,000% more earthquakes today than we had just 40 years ago. A great one about to happen momentarily in Japan that's going to devastate the whole Western banking system. And of course, John in the Book of Revelation talks about the Battle of Armageddon. And if that's not a good description of how World War III is culminated, then I don't know what is. So they all had common elements. They all stated it in different words, but they overlap very, very clearly in their predictions for the future.
1: All right. Wild card line, you're on the air with John. Whoops, would have been on the first time caller line, you're on the air with John Stack. Hi.
3: Hi.
1: Well, I guess he's gone. On the toll-free line, you're on the air. Hello.
4: Hello, Carson, California.
1: Yes, Carson.
4: I'm curious. One of the interesting Bible verses your guest has alluded to, at least from what I've heard, is the one where a star called Wormwood apparently falls in all the fresh water, making all fresh water unedible and deadly. And some prophecy-type preachers in the radio have equated that star to be some kind of mineral that is actually poisonous to the freshwater system. And I'm curious, is your guest aware of any asteroid or comet that would potentially have some kind of a mineral or a compound in there that could do that kind of damage to all fresh water?
1: All right, Wormwood.
0: No, but I'll tell you one thing real interesting about Wormwood, and I guess it's written in Greek in the original, and Greek in Wormwood comes out Chernobyl. And so, what a coincidence again. Chernobyl is Wormwood. And if I talk about the waters being poisoned, I can't think of a better way to do it through radiation, but I think it's mankind doing it to mankind that will accomplish that particular task.
1: All right. Toll free line, you're on there with John. Where are you calling him, please?
5: Anchorage, Alaska.
1: Yes, sir.
5: This is Martin, ufologist, theologian. We've talked lots of times.
1: Yes, Martin.
5: Couple of questions. I'm curious. I think that it is possible that there could be a combination of extraterrestrial or superior intelligence other than earthly, and not necessarily the supreme being involved here. Is it not possible?
0: Well, only if that extraterrestrial being had the desire to promote religion and at the same time had the ability to control events thousands of years in advance. And then you'd be right. Then my only question is, why is he promoting religion and why is he telling the whole world that these events will occur and on these particular times, particularly the most significant one is the birth and crucifixion of Jesus Christ?
5: Well, my real question would be not regarding necessarily religion, but the truth. I mean, that's really, and that's my religion, but religion can make beliefs, many of them false.
0: Oh, but what I'm saying is that if this Martian, if you want, for want of a better term, not only understood the Earth, but could also control future events on planet Earth with good precision. Why is he doing it with such an obviously religious figure, except to promote religion? And I'm not saying religion's bad, and I'm not saying some religions are not equal to other religions. I'm just saying, obviously, Jesus Christ is a religious figure. Why
5: would
0: the message directed at a religious figure?
5: Yeah, I have a problem with the term religion, in that the most
0: you want
5: religion,
0: to be spiritual. I mean,
5: okay, there you go.
0: I mean,
5: okay, there you go.
0: Okay.
5: Well, then, okay, I don't have a problem with it.
0: Okay.
5: You know,
0: neither do I.
5: Do you believe that, you know, planet Earth is the only place that God created life?
0: No, and nothing that I said here to get...
5: Okay, well, if they just developed life from other places, I mean, said we are not of this world, and he had sheep which were not of this flock, and I would interpret
0: that. That could certainly have been the tribes of the ten tribes of Israel. But
5: that's what's been assumed
0: by
5: the
0: religious
5: leaders.
0: Yeah, but what I'm saying is, even if he created life on other planets, or if life evolved anyway on other planets, my only concern here is that could some other life form, regardless how technologically advanced, be able to predict and control the future so well, and if so, why would it be centered around a spiritual figure?
5: Okay.
3: Wildcard line, you're on the air with John Zajac. Hi.
6: Hi. I'm wondering, talking about the asteroids and so forth, how big a piece would it take to hit the Earth with such force that it would sort of like pop and let the hot stuff out from the inside?
0: good point. I'm not sure how much the hot stuff would come out, but surely in sizes that we're talking about, somewhere between 2 and 5 miles in diameter, we would probably move the Earth off its course somewhat. We would probably shake it off its axis. We would probably create a wobble. Aside from the earthquakes and the tidal waves, which would be over 300 feet high and circumvent the globe several times. By the way, a 300-foot wave would probably climb 1,000-foot mountains without any difficulty. Aside from all of that, you know, it would certainly cause eruptions worldwide and certainly a lot of hot stuff coming out from where the impact was. But it would do other things, too, like knock it off its axis, push it off its orbit slightly, create dust and debris. It would be, well, at the very beginning of the program was that, well, something like, you know, a catastrophe. Well, let me tell you, the world recorded history has not only never seen one like this, it can't possibly imagine all the ramifications and destruction of what we call planet Earth and our society due to it.
3: John, we're way short on time. I guess I would like to sort of wrap up by saying we didn't have enough time. Could obviously have used a couple programs more. We will have you back again, possibly on the other syndicated program as well.
0: Well, thank you.
3: Let me give out again the telephone number where people can order your book. Is that all? Do you have videos as well?
0: Well, when people call, we can talk about it, but there are some audios on different aspects, including the Great Pyramid and some of these other subjects as well.
3: All right. It's area code 408-226-0750, correct?
0: Correct.
3: Okay. John, it has been wonderful having you here.
0: Well, thank you.
3: And we will have you back.
0: Well, super.
3: All right?
0: Thank you,
3: Kyle. Thank you, John. John Zajac, and I'm sorry.
7: Welcome to Nigh Underground. And now, let's open Art's Vault for a classic bumper hit.

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And now, back to Art Bell.

0: from the high desert and the great American Southwest. Happy to you all. Good evening, good morning, good afternoon, wherever you may be across this great world of ours. Actually, that's the kind of coverage we have. How you doing, everybody? I'm Art Bell, and this is Coast to Coast AM. Well, well, well, what a surprise. Here I am again. Well, in defense of myself, when I last retired, Michael Jordan-like, I did say, never say never. This time, last time I was smart enough, never say never, right? So how did this happen anyway, you might be wondering. So I'll tell you. Here's how it happened. Here I was, happily retired, 7-8 months later. And I got a call from the relentless AAA-type personality down in Los Angeles, known as Robin Bertolucci, who is the director of all things in programming for the mighty KFI in Los Angeles, one of the biggest in the country. And she said, hey, Art, how about come back and do a show for KFI? And I said, Robin, I'm retired. She said, yeah, I know. How about come back and do a show? And I said, well, I don't know. I'm retired. I don't know. And then I started thinking, well, you know, I told her I was trying to come up with something. I said, look, it would be as hard for me to do a show for KFI as it would be if I, you know, as I think about it, to do it for, you know, 300, 500 stations, whatever. Because you wouldn't do any less work to prepare for a single show as you would for a show for everybody. So I said, you know, if I'm going to do it on one, I might as well do it on all, huh? She said, well, then, how about if I call up the network? I said, sure, have at it, you know, thinking nothing would come of it, right? Well, 5 minutes later, the telephone rings. It's the president of the network, Craig Kitchen. He says, hey, you want to do weekends? I said, I don't know. I said, this is happening because of, you know, our little Miss Type A down there at KFI. And he said, yeah, well, you want to do it? I said, well, I'll tell you what. Give me a couple days to think about it, talk to my wife, and we'll see. So I thought about it for actually quite a few days. And I thought, why not? I suppose I was born to do this, so why not? I'll do it. And that's how it happened. That's exactly how it happened. And then I put a little hint up on the web, and all I did was I did a little graphic up on the web that said, mysterious and reassuring. And I never said what that meant. Now, in the press release from Premier Radio Networks, when they asked me for a comment, I said something like, my return to the air is both mysterious and reassuring for me. I'm stuck on that phrase lately. I really like it. I'll tell you where it comes from. There is a pretty cool show on Showtime called Dead Like Me with, I think her name is Ellen Muff or something, and she plays a character named George. And George is dead. George was hit at a tender early age of, I don't know, 19 or 20 or something, by a reentering Russian toilet seat from a space station. That was it. She's dead. And when she died, she became a reaper. And her job is to go around and collect souls from people who die violently, you know, tenderly taking the soul out of the body just minutes before a truck comes along and, you know, whatever. You know, the knife blade falls from the wall and beheads you or whatever awful is going to happen to account for your demise. She retrieves your soul mercifully moments before that. And it's a pretty interesting show if you get a chance to check it out on Showtime. At any rate, during one of the episodes of that show, Dead Like Me, she was working, yes, even in the afterlife as a reaper, you have to work. So she was working for a company called Happy Times, and, you know, she had her little cubicle like everybody does in those sorts of businesses, right? And they were having their little company party, and she was required to make a scrapbook. And, of course, her other job as Reaper, why, she would take pictures of people before they died, and then the manner of their death. And so her scrapbook for Happy Times, probably not very appropriate, was entitled Mysterious and Reassuring. And not exactly the kind of scrapbook Happy Times had in mind. However, her scrapbook contained, you know, on the first page, there was the picture of all these people during their lives when they were happy, I guess, right? And then when she would flip the page, it showed the manner of their deaths. I mean, it was terrible. It showed body parts and stuff like that. Anyway, so she held up her scrapbook, and it said, mysterious and reassuring. And she said, all these people, they all have it. The reassuring part is what lulls you into a sense that everything's going to be fine. And then, boom, they pull the rug out from underneath you. That's the mystery part. I guess meaning, you know, what is life all about? I mean, everything's going along just fine, and then phew, they yank the rug out from under you, and there you are, in pieces. That's where the mysterious and reassuring part came from. All right, in a moment, we will do several things, look around the world. Later, James McCanney will be here tonight. Should be very interesting how our sun and the energy from it, and or whatever goes on Earth, or the mechanics of planets, or whatever, affects our weather. Been plenty of that lately with Isabel, right? So in a moment, or next hour, we'll do that. In a moment, we'll take a look around the world and see what's going on, if anything of interest at all. By the way, my pretties, that's interesting. We only needed one of those. Just one. Barbara, who would normally have been here on the weekends, is on KSFO Radio in San Francisco with her regular show. And she's also, you might want to know, on retainer to fill in for either George or myself. I'll have, I am told, 4 weekends every year during which I need not be here, and Barb will be. And then, of course, she'll fill in for George, as I might as well. But she is on retainer to continue to do that. Now, I have revived, or I should say the good people at the Coast to Coast AM website have revived a couple of items for me, which you will find on the website right now. Number one is a webcam. It's kind of an interesting story behind the webcam, and I won't tell it all for bandwidth reasons, but there's a webcam up there, which is sort of coming from somewhere else, and a lot of people are going to say, well, what's that? It says W6OBB. Those are my ham call letters on the bottom, so that's going to be the webcam, and I can change that, and then I think it changes every half hour or so up there, according to whatever I've got back here. So the webcam is up there, and we have re-added the incredible Fast Blast. Fast Blast is back. Now, Fast Blast is the opportunity for you to go up to the website, click on that, and then every 30 minutes or so, not more than that, but about every, 30 minutes, you can send a message to me, you know, preferably with an intelligent question for me or the guest or whatever happens to be going on at the time, if you want to relate to it or whatever, you can, and I've got the computer right next to me, and I can just glance over and look at here's Tim, who says, welcome back on a regular basis, Art. I didn't tell anyone you were coming back because I was afraid JC might find out. See, I just read you one there cold. But someone will tell him sooner or later anyway. Oh, well, it's good to have you back. So that kind of thing, hopefully relevant questions for the guest and that sort of thing can pop up on that screen. But it's great to have a direct connection to all of you, and we have that back. It's all up on the website right now. Ramona and the 4 fur bags are just spiffy. They're fine. I'm always open, I want to add this, to any guest suggestions you might have. If you have any ideas, guest suggestions, grumbles, want to raise hell with me, which a lot of people do, that's okay. Here's my email address for that purpose, and it also is up on the website. It's artbell@mindspring.com. That simple. Artbell, A-R-T-B-E-L-L at mindspring.com. And that's on the website as well. Okay. Now, let's look around the world briefly. Unbowed by arguments with allies, President Bush is going to challenge the UN with a call to action. He would like money and troops in Iraq and Afghanistan, despite lingering differences and a reluctance by many countries to make major contributions. So at first we were going to go it alone. Now we're thinking, no, we could use the help of others. Waiting lines lengthened and frustration mounted Saturday as people living along the hundreds of miles damaged in Hurricane Isabel's floods and winds realized that it could be days before their next hot bath or even home-cooked meal. The huge storm knocked out electrical service for about 6 million homes and businesses from North Carolina's Outer Banks to New York. This was it was a strange hurricane, wasn't it? Very violent while out in the Atlantic, then going down to a strong Category 2, but still doing an awful lot of damage. No question about it. A six gunman firing assault weapons from a Toyota pickup chased a member of Iraq's governing council in her car, seriously wounding her in the first assassination attempt targeting the U.S.-created leadership body there in Iraq. Now, a few items. This really, really, really, really caught my attention, and it is not at all reassuring. It's about a book called Adam's Curse. Now, I sat straight up when I heard this on CNN, seems like about a week ago, and I am pursuing a guest on this subject. But, I mean, basically, here it is. Adam's Curse, why bother? Why by itself? The letter Y, bother. Men are doomed after all. Men are doomed to extinction, victims of the decaying human Y chromosome, the only piece of DNA men possess and women do not. So there you have it, guys. We have the Y chromosome. Girls, gals don't. And it is deteriorating. So says Brian Sykes. He's the guy I'm pursuing here. He's a professor of genetics at Oxford, and a book that envisages the sapphic reproduction of women by genetic manipulation. This is frightening stuff. A genetic ruin littered with molecular damage. The Y chromosome cannot repair itself nor arrest the steadily accumulating damage, he reports in Adam's Curse. Like the face of the moon, still pitted by all the craters from all the meteors that have ever fallen upon its surface, Y chromosomes cannot heal their own scars. It is a dying chromosome, and one day will become extinct. The decline of the Y chromosome has been well chronicled. What is new is Professor Sykes' description of the implications and the stark choices for all of the human race. He says that because the chromosome's main function is switching on male embryos in the womb, well, its demise means the final curtain for men. God, this is a terrible story. By his estimate, the male will go belly up, his words, in about 125,000 years. But he cautions ultra-feminists against rejoicing too much. He says destroying the male sex would be a very short-lived victory indeed. Men are still required for, well, breeding, if nothing else. But not for much longer. If Professor Sykes' radical solution is adopted, abandoning men altogether from the genetic point of view, very little stands in its way, says he. His strategy for perpetuating a new female race depends on tweaking the proven technique of injecting sperm into eggs. Instead, the nucleus from a second egg would be injected. The only difference from any other birth would be that the baby would always be a girl. No more blue, everything would be pink. The entire process has been accomplished without sperm, without Y chromosomes, and without men, says Professor Sykes. I mean, this story actually made me angry. The girls would not be clones, but instead would comprise the same mixture of their parents' genes, shuffled by recombination as today's children. But there would be one major difference. Both parents would be women. It is almost bound to happen, says the professor, who can find no moral objection. Men are now on notice, he says. However, Professor Sykes does not speculate on what would pass for sex once men disappear. Well, hey, good, professor. At least you got a problem with that. At least you're thinking ahead a little. But So I'll try to get this Sykes guy on. But Professor Sykes, I should be kind. What would a world without any man at all be like? It couldn't be too good a place, do you think? So I'd be happy to have your opinion on that. A world made up entirely of, well, chicks. Let's see, and going along with that, oh, here's some nice news for you. A cloning scientist created human cow embryos. Do you understand what we're talking about here? We're talking about half cow, half human. He's created an embryo, a half human, half cow embryo, containing DNA from both humans and cattle, which lived for several weeks and could have been implanted into a woman's womb. Oh, my God. Jonathan Leake of the UK Sunday Times writes that his name is Panayotis Zavos, made the hybrid embryos by inserting human DNA into the eggs of a cow. He did it in order to refine his cloning techniques, says he. Quote, we are not trying to create monsters, end quote. The embryo grew to several hundred cells, which is beyond the stage, by the way, known as differentiation, in which cells begin to develop into tissues and organs. Further studies of this sort are sure to be done. Besides enraging people who are against abortion, the creating of hybrids just troubles me. How about you? It's doubtful that such a hybrid could ever be born alive, but one never knows. So he actually had these as viable embryos. Little cow people as viable embryos. Maybe there won't be any men. Maybe there won't be any women. Maybe it'll just be a bunch of cow people. That's Ramona laughing in the other room. If you can hear her, she's cracking up in the other room for some reason. Little cow people. Now, tonight's guest may be able to shed a little light on the following story, which blew me away, literally. I'm a ham operator. You all know that. And ham operators operate in the shortwave spectrum, and from time to time, we have great solar disturbances which come along and, boom, yank the rug out from under you, so to speak, propagation-wise, and all of a sudden the people you could hear and you were talking to, suddenly you can't hear and you can't talk to them anymore because it's all just going straight through the now thinned ionosphere and flying out to space or being absorbed. The following comes from a NASA site, actually. September 12, 2003, on August 24, 1998, there was an explosion on the sun as powerful as 100 million hydrogen bombs. Earth-orbiting satellites registered a surge of X-rays. Minutes later, they were pelted by fast-moving solar protons. Our planet's magnetic field recoiled from the onslaught. And ham radio operators experienced a strong shortwave blackout. None of these things made headlines. The explosion was an X-class solar flare. I mentioned it back then on the air. Anyway, during years around solar maximum, such as 98, flares like that are fairly commonplace. They happen every few days or even weeks. The August 24th event was powerful yet typical. A few days later, no surprise, another blast wave swept past Earth. Satellites registered a surge of X-rays and gamma rays. Hams experienced yet another blackout. It seemed like another X-class solar flare, except for one thing. This flare didn't come from our sun. It came, instead, from outer space. Now, the source of the blast was SGR 1900 plus 14. That would be, get this, folks, a neutron star about 45,000 light-years away. It was the strongest burst of cosmic X-rays and gamma rays we've ever recorded. That's a quote from NASA astronomer Pete Woods. Now, SGR, let me see, what is it? SGR 1900 plus 14 is a special kind of neutron star called a magnetar. Magnetars have the strongest magnetic fields in the universe. a million billion 10 to the 15th power gauze, said he. For comparison, the magnetic field of the sun is less than 10 gauze in most places, or about 1,000 gauze, perhaps, near a sunspot, but absolutely nowhere near the kind of power that can...
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smell or touch the something inside that we need so much. The sight of a touch or the scent of a sound or the strength of an oak roots deep in the ground. The wonder of flowers to be covered and then to burst up through tarmac to the sun again. Or to fly to the sun without burning a wing. To lie in a meadow and hear

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1: Certainly is. Top of the evening or morning to you, whatever it is, wherever you are. Great to be here. By the way, weekends are absolutely perfect for me because, as you know, I had a very bad back. What took me out last time around. My back is much better. I exercise. I've lost 50. That's 50 pounds. Called the Art Bell Miracle. Don't eat as much diet. Everybody asks, well, how'd you do that? Just don't eat as much. That's all. It works. 50 big ones. Anyway, we'll be right back. By the way, of course, I would like to thank George and Premier Radio Networks for making all of this possible. For making it all possible. Here's a really interesting article from the New Scientist, and of course I never read you that much of these, but I thought you should at least hear this. A giant star has actually, by astronomers, been caught in the act of swallowing three planets, one after the other, with each, in quotes, meal, accompanied by a massive eruption. It's like eating three burgers. It's been suggested in the past that the stars might engulf planets in this way, but we believe we have actually caught this action for the first time, says Alan Redder of the University of Sydney, Australia. The star known as V838 is about 20,000 light years from Earth. In January of 2002, it temporarily became the brightest star in the Milky Way. Wow, 600,000 times more luminous than our sun. At the time, astronomers struggled to explain why. What could that explosion have been? Now we know. Redder and his colleagues believe their new analysis of light emissions from the star indicates that it was a red giant that expanded and successfully swallowed three relatively massive planets in quick succession. This time between the first and last engulfment was only about 2 months. So, each meal followed, accompanied by a massive eruption, sort of a stellar digestive moment. And then there's one more thing that I should read you. I don't know what sort of validity this has. There are many people, many scientists and physicists who believe that one day we'll get a polar reversal. This is from a website called NASCA, the True Voice of Inquiry. NASCA, the National Association for Scientific and Cultural Appreciation. Get this. Scientists believe the Earth's magnetic poles are about to reverse themselves, an event that would undoubtedly plunge the world

0: into turmoil, some say complete catastrophe. The report in the Sunday Times of London, 12 January 2003, so you know, says that research carried out by Niels Olsen of the Center for Planetary Science in Denmark warns of vast changes now occurring deep in the Earth's core. It is here that our mysterious magnetic field is thought to be controlled from. Swirling vortices of molten matter affect the level of magnetic field above the surface of the Earth once in a while. These vortices become so turbulent they trigger a complete reversal in the magnetic field. On average, this occurring just about every 750,000 years, scientists say the next such reversal is now long overdue. When it comes to the consequences of such an event, we have a little idea, of course, what to expect. The last reversal over 750,000 years ago left no eyewitnesses, no accounts, so we can only speculate about what might have happened back then. However, certain consequences are beyond doubt. All electrically operated equipment would find it difficult to function. Vast storms would bring spectacular, if highly terrifying, displays of thunder and lightning. Seismic and volcanic activity would increase dramatically. One of the greatest fears, however, is that during a polar reversal, the strength of the Earth's magnetic field would fail to such an extent that it would suddenly allow harmful solar rays to penetrate to the surface. This would have a profound effect on all living matter. That would be us. While the Earth's atmosphere might shield out some of the harmful radiation, the consequences of a diminished magnetic field are very grave indeed. Unprotected from the sun's radiation, crops would fail, animals would die, humans fall prone to deadly cancers. So that'd be on the lighter side of this, if the magnetic poles were to reverse. Okay. Why don't we jump into some unscreened telephone action through the top of the hour and our guest. First time caller line, you're on the air. Hello.
1: Good evening, Art.
0: And good evening to you. Where are you, pray tell?
1: I'm in Sparks, Nevada.
0: Sparks, up north. Okay.
1: Yes.
0: Excellent.
1: And welcome back.
0: Thank you.
1: I have a question to ask you.
0: All right.
1: If possible.
0: Sure.
1: George Norrie had a physicist on the program the other night.
0: Uh-huh.
1: Plus, I don't remember the gentleman's name that was with him. But they talked about Jupiter. And NASA has apparently sent a plutonium object
0: yes.
1: into space, knowing adverse tragic effects could cause Jupiter to be turned into another sun.
0: Yes, a la 2010.
1: Yes.
0: Do you remember the movie 2010?
1: Yes, I do.
0: Yeah. Became a sun.
1: And plus there could be other tragic effects, not just this turning into a sun, but if the plutonium were to turn into a solid mass, then this mass could possibly work its way back to Earth and, I guess, fall down upon the Earth, causing all kinds of havoc. And I'll get off the air if you can answer any of those questions for me.
0: I'll do it again. Thank you very much. Actually, tonight's guest will shed, I'm sure, some light on that. My initial pass or guess would be, unless the spacecraft with the plutonium on board were to set off a chain reaction, which is, I'm sure, what the fear is, you know, a chain nuclear-type reaction, that would envelop the entire planet, which is now on the edge of becoming a sun, and suddenly cause it to erupt into a sun a la 2010. Well, probably not. I mean, the amount of plutonium we're going to crash into Jupiter is not really that significant, unless Jupiter's right there on the edge and it's about to become a sun, in which case probably any sort of event like something crashing into it or whatever all else could also cause the same thing. Wouldn't it be weird to look up in the sky and see two suns? There are certainly systems that have two or even three suns that would be visible from the surface of the planet. Now, talk about a weather change. That'd do it. Wildcard line, you are on the air. Hello there.
2: Hi.
0: Hi.
2: This is Lisa from Norwalk, California.
0: Hey, Lisa.
2: I have missed you. You've made my whole weekend.
0: Well, it's really cool to be here. You know, radio is something that it gets into your blood like a disease. And,
2: you know, prayed that you'd come back.
0: Well, I'm happy to be here. Anyway, what's up?
2: I wanted to know, when you had your old show and you had a website, and I loved your website. It was so interesting. And George is okay, but I wanted to know, are you going to have another website?
0: Well, no. I mean, I'm part of Coast to Coast AM, which has its own official website now. Now, I have, as I mentioned a little while ago, if you go up and check it out, you'll see Art's webcam up there now.
2: Yeah, I see it.
0: And you'll also see the Fast Blast, which will enable you to, you know, say weird things to me.
2: I can't find that on my computer.
0: Oh, no, it's there. It's right on the front page. You just got to look harder.
2: Okay.
0: It's right on the front page. So you'll see a picture of me or whatever I choose to put up there. And then, and by the way, it's kind of cool because if I get a really good picture, you know, half the time when I have a guest on, they suddenly drop a really incredible photograph on me.
2: Uh-huh.
0: And since we can't have Lex working 7 days, 24 hours, this little camera site that I put up there will enable me to, boom, put a picture up there just like that. So if I get one suddenly of something really cool, I can get it up there.
2: Well, that looks pretty handsome, what I'm looking at right
0: now. See, there you go.
2: All right. I was hoping you did. I love your bumper music. I love your music, your style, and everything about you, Art.
0: Well, you're a sweetheart. Thank you.
2: Thank you. You've made my weekend.
0: Thank you very much.
2: Okay, I'll let you.
0: Take care. Yeah, so a couple little modifications up there. I think that the Fast Blast is particularly helpful because I don't think of all good questions, and a lot of you during the course of the event of a guest being here have the opportunity to blast one forth. And you're on the air, Coast to Coast AM, on the international line with Art Bell. Hi.
3: Hello. Yes, it's Jeff calling from the UK.
0: The United Kingdom.
3: Yes, nice speaking with you again.
0: How's everything on the other side?
3: Oh, the sun's gone up now, so it's not so bad.
0: Mm-hmm, good.
3: Yeah. I was just wondering if you'd heard about the sort of progress that's been made with RF tagging. That's like the replacement to barcodes.
0: I had heard, you know what? I just recently heard that there's this new thing, folks, instead of barcodes, which we get now on products in stores that can be read, and then, of course, there's a magnetic thing so that if you walk out of the store and it hasn't been swiped, they get you, right? So now there's this new RF tagging thing this gentleman is talking about that's a virtual little teeny-weeny RF transmitter, so it would potentially allow stores to track what you have purchased even past getting out in the parking lot. Hell, they'd probably follow you home. Yeah, you mean that, right?
3: That's the one.
0: Yeah, I just heard about it myself.
3: Yeah, they're taking a bit of a sinister twist. I mean, Gillette products are having them built in. They're almost like micro dots on the products now. They're so small. They're active throughout the lifetime of the product. And they're not just like a normal product would be a barcode, which would be the same throughout the whole range. You know, each item, not individual item, but each, like, the range of the thing would have the same number. Here, every single individual item has a different number.
0: We really live in a big brother world now, don't we?
3: Yeah, in the UK, they've even had a situation where it's a bit of a stink because people have been photographed while taking the things off the shelf, just normal purchases. They've been claiming it's an anti-shoplifting measure, but these are completely innocent people being put on videotape.
0: And what about after they get home?
3: Well, yeah, you can imagine you go anywhere where there's one of these scanners, and you've got your whole history.
0: Wait a minute, better not put that in the bathroom. Okay. All right, thank you very much.
3: Thank you.
0: All right, take care. Now, he's right. I just heard about the RF tagging thing. It is new, and that's kind of worrisome. If misused, that's always the hitch and the gitch with technology, isn't it? There is a powerful new technology, and it can be used for good or evil, right? That's most technology, and most new powerful technology can be used for good or evil. East of the Rockies, you're on the air, Coast to Coast AM with Art Bell. Hi.
4: Hello, Art. My name is Caleb. I'm calling from Birmingham, Alabama. I'm listening to you on 960 WRC, and I'm sorry, I'm kind of a little nervous.
0: Are you? Well,
4: yeah.
0: Relax. Your telephone line, though, is kind of bad. It's crackling and crunching.
4: Oh,
0: anyway, Birmingham. Okay, well, welcome. What's up?
4: Well, I haven't. I've talked to you 2 years ago about three or four times, but I just wanted to. Actually, I called to thank you. About last March, a Friday night last March, you had a guest on talking about reincarnation or something.
0: Oh, yes.
4: And I remember I was laying in bed. I was drifting off to sleep, and you had a bumper music, and I found out it was a Highwayman.
0: Uh-huh.
4: And, well, the next morning I was talking to my dad about it, talking about your show and everything, and he told me what the song was. I just couldn't get out of my head. I remember waking up in the middle of the night, you know, just writing down little notes, you know, little lyrics of the song.
0: When I first heard that song, it was like a haunting had descended on me. I'm not kidding you. Like a haunting, almost like a haunting. Music does that to you, of course. It haunts you. And that's what that song did to me. And so the other day when I heard that Johnny Cash had unexpectedly passed away, I understand he was ill, but man, that really, really hit me hard. The Ritter death, and then I was up very late, and then within hours, of course, the death of Johnny Cash. And I don't know, I'm not exactly what you would call a monstrous country music fan, but for some reason the death of Johnny Cash almost hit me like Lennon's death.
4: Yeah, but I just wanted to see, I've grown up, you know, in the South. I've always been Southern Brown country. I've never really liked country myself, but I mean, you playing that song that night turned me on to Johnny Cash and Willie Nelson. But I'm one of his huge fans, and I just wanted to thank you for that. And
0: all right, well, listen, you're very welcome. Thank you very much for calling, and you're dead right. That's a haunting song in more ways than one. It's obviously about reincarnation. One of these nights I'll slam it in and we'll play it. It's a haunting song. And the memory of Johnny Cash is a haunting memory, isn't it? That really did hit me hard. I said, what? No, it can't be. And I guess that's when you know you're beginning to age a little bit yourself, because some of the people that you looked up to when you were a child and who were then adults doing what they do, and Johnny did it so well, are beginning to go. West of the Rockies, you're on the air, Coast to Coast AM with Art Bell. Hi.
5: Hi, this is Max here from the high desert in the great Canadian Southwest.
0: Hello, Max.
5: Hi, all right. It's great to hear you again.
0: Thank you.
5: Great to be hearing Ramona laughing in the background once again.
0: She really can't help herself. We have a pretty good wall that separates us, but if I say something that really hits her, she gets going and it comes right through.
5: Although I do remember the time that one, I believe it was a Christmas, that she was on for a half an hour.
0: That's right.
5: And she lit into one guy, and I still remember that to this day.
0: Yeah. Yeah, you want to watch out for this woman.
5: Oh, yeah. But actually, the reason why I called...
0: There's a lot of Paglini in this woman. Anyway, go ahead.
5: Yeah, definitely. So we'd love to have her back on the air once again eventually, you know.
0: I'd love to see her get on the air. I have to force her on the air. We do a little show on weekends, which we're going to change around now, here in Pahrump, Nevada, and she does that program with me, and we have a blast. Just an absolute blast.
5: Speaking of your radio station, you don't stream.
0: No, we don't stream. Well, you know, there's a good reason for that. And I'm glad you asked the question, because I can answer this for everybody. Do you know, and I don't have the exact figures with me, but you play music, like for our audience here in Pahrump, right? And we pay BMI and ASCAP and whoever that other one is. You know, we pay for that. But if you stream, then you have to pay like 200 or 300% more. It's incredible. And so that stops the streaming. Believe me, it stops the call. That's why so many stations stop their streaming, because of those charges.
5: Okay.
0: So that's why.
5: Next, actually, the reason why I called originally was because, you know, we're sitting here and I'm listening to the news, and I keep hearing the president and all the rest of this going back and forth about the war in Iraq. Oh, there's weapons of mass destruction. There's no weapons of mass destruction. Saddam Hussein is with the Al-Qaeda, but now he's not with them. You know, we keep seeing this flip-flop going back and forth. You know,
0: I believe the administration itself the other day admitted that Iraq, to the best of their knowledge, had nothing to do with 9/11, right?
5: Well, exactly. So exactly why is the United States in it?
0: I don't know.
5: You know?
0: I mean, I don't know. I asked the same question before the war. I said, I don't know why were going to war. And I still don't know why we went to war. I honestly don't.
5: Well, you know, I hate to say this, but it's almost like America's like becoming a terrorist nation. Well, the government, I should say. Not the people, but the government.
0: Well,
5: in a matter of speaking.
0: You know, from the perspective, perhaps, of somebody in Iraq, that might be true. I'm sure I don't look at it that way. However, I really do question our motivation. It seems to me the only reason that you risk the life of your citizens, your young men and women, is if your nation is in prime danger, you know. If somebody's threatening you, somebody has attacked you, and you can't pin 911 on them, so that one didn't work. And it doesn't look like they had weapons of mass destruction. We haven't found them yet anyway. And even if they do, they weren't poised to use them on us. And exactly. So, I'm not clear about why we did it. There wasn't enough of an immediate threat to toss American lives into the pot.
5: Well, you know, I'm starting to see this, and I hate to say this, but George Bush Jr. is starting to look a little more and more like Hitler.
0: Oh, well, see, now that goes too far for me.
5: Well, you know, you got to understand, in some points of views, like his motives of... We're not talking like Hitler of the war. We're talking like pre-Hitler of the war. You know?
0: All right. Well, listen, anyway, I got to go because this hour is ending. Thank you very much for the call. I wouldn't go that far, certainly. But I do question... Now, our men and women, they did a wonderful job. Our military does what it's told to do, and they do it effectively, fast, and with very minimal casualties. But there are still casualties. And before you subject the men and women of this country to... the ultimate price they pay, you have pretty good reason. I'm Art Bell from the High Desert. This is Coast to Coast AM.

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1: It really, really is cool to be back here. It really is cool. Hi, everybody. It is a Saturday night and Sunday morning in some places, and it's just plain great to be here. Coming up in a moment, Professor James McCanny, M.S., who is a physicist who has spent decades promoting his theoretical work showing that the solar system, our solar system, is ever-changing and is electrically active. These theories have been confirmed with space probe data and prove there are definite Earth effects resulting from our sun's electrical activity. This should be interesting, the effect of the sun on the Earth. McCanny was a faculty member of the Physics and Mathematics Department of Cornell University, Ithaca, New York. He has researched theoretical celestial mechanics and plasma physics for the layman. That would be the studies of planetary motion and electrified gases in outer space, and has presented his theories at the Los Alamos National Labs and American Geophysical Union. It really should be very, very interesting. We will ask about the infamous Planet X, which was supposed to have been here, right? It didn't show up. And several other things. We'll ask about Tesla. We'll ask about the nature of the sun, how it affects the Earth, how it affects our weather. All of those things that I've been curious about all my life, almost the how high is the sky, daddy kind of thing. Anyway, we'll be right back with James in a moment. All right. Now comes James McCanny, and let's find out where he is. James, where are you located?
2: Earth. I'm in Minnesota.
1: Minnesota, huh? All right. Well, you were not affected or didn't feel the effects, I take it, of Hurricane Isabel there.
2: No, we missed that one.
1: I see. Okay. Well, so whose fault was it?
2: The hurricane?
1: Yeah.
2: Well,
1: I don't really expect you to answer that. We are going to discuss, though, weather, aren't we? So
2: yes.
1: Why don't we begin by having you give us an overview of your research. In other words, a traditional weather theory and then comparing it to what you believe to be true so that we can get an idea of where you're coming from. And then ask questions.
2: Well, traditional weather theory for the main controllers of our Earth system, one is that they claim that solar light comes down to the Earth's surface and then somehow magically comes up and drives the jet streams. And my concept is that the jet streams are actually electrical bands of ions and electrons in the upper atmosphere.
1: Really?
2: Powered by our outer magnetic field. In fact, we have an electron belt that goes around the equator and it moves westward. Huh. That's what powers the hurricanes. And we have ion belts, which are in the northern and southern latitudes, which move easterly.
1: Oh, wait a minute, though. If the jet stream were powered by the Earth's magnetic field, that's what you said, right?
2: It's part of it.
1: Okay, well then, the jet stream is constantly like a snake moving. I mean, it's all curling and moving and dips down into the southwest U.S. and way back up north again. It's all over the place. It's not at all consistent. Why?
2: Well, the western flowing electron stream is very consistent. It's the northern and southerly one, which are dealing with all kinds of other situations like low fronts and high fronts.
1: Oh.
2: And many things mixed in there. In fact, they weave around the low and high fronts.
1: Well, you make a good point. The jet stream does go west to east. It just moves in a north-south way, and it's a wiggly way, right?
2: Yes, it's like a snake, exactly.
1: Okay.
2: And then the other part of it is that when you look at weather systems and you do a very simple thing that physicists are taught to do when they're a freshman, you do an energy calculation. Is there enough energy to do what you're observing? And the simple answer is, when you look at big storms like hurricanes and tornadoes, the amount of energy in the storm that is naturally forming, there's not enough energy locally anywhere near it in the atmosphere to form those storms, so you have to look elsewhere. So So ultimately, I looked to the electrical nature of the solar system and found that Earth has many electrical batteries around it.
1: Well, you're not the first person to suggest that there's not enough energy. Richard C. Hoagland, that I've interviewed many, many, many times, I'm sure you know him.
2: Sure.
1: Has postulated that if you look at about 19.5 degrees, any planet, there's a very active area at about 19.5 degrees, and there's not enough energy on those planets to account for that. And I'm not sure that it mixes in with what you're saying, but you're not the first person to say there is simply not enough energy measurable to account for what we see happening.
2: Great, great. And that's the first thing you have to do. And if there's not enough energy, you have to locate the energy, because unlike some people believe there's free energy, well, actually, there's no free lunch in the energy world. It's got to come from somewhere.
1: Maybe before we proceed, you would be an ideal person to answer a question that I would love to have answered.
2: Sure.
1: Okay. As you know, I'm a ham operator, so I have an antenna. Big, in my case, a monster, right? I built this big monster antenna.
2: Right.
1: It's 1,000 feet around. And then I follow that up by putting another 1,000-foot wire. The first one is fed. They're both fed in parallel and in phase at 100 feet. And then the top antenna goes 1,000 feet all the way around the property at 75 feet in altitude past its feed point. And then there's another one that goes all the way around at 68 feet directly below it. And then I put in a ground system 1 inch under the ground below all of that. And anyway, the net result is between the ground system and between the antenna leads, if I take them off this protective device I have outside my window, I'm telling you, James, I've got almost 400 volts.
2: Yes.
1: Almost 400 volts coming from where?
2: That's the atmospheric vertical field. That's what Tesla pulled his energy from, and that's what we could be doing with our grid system. But absolutely, you have basically a small collector there, and the vertical electric field is quite large. It's just that we have a very good dielectric material called air, which holds that ultimately the ionosphere, which we were talking about, up above us at bay in a capacitor. So basically we're sitting under a tremendous capacitor, and of course...
1: So was Tesla right?
2: Absolutely.
1: Absolutely. All right. Well, I'm going to quickly get out on a limb with you here, but if Tesla was right, if there is virtual free energy available, if energy can be transferred virtually through the air, two things he said, among others, then why the hell aren't we doing it? I mean, the government ran in and grabbed everything Tesla had when he passed on and took it away, and if there really was a way to do this, why aren't we doing it?
2: Because you can't make money on free energy. That's pretty much it, as far as I understand.
1: Wouldn't they somehow be, even if they wouldn't give it to the average person because they wouldn't have to pay the electric bill anymore, wouldn't the government in some application be using it, or maybe they are?
2: Well, now, there again, that's what I think happened on our little Northeast power outage up there. There was a base west of Ottawa, about 30 miles, that was doing a little Tesla experiment that day, and when they drilled through to the atmosphere,
1: back up. There was a little base up there doing a Tesla experiment. Would you care to elaborate, please? What do you mean?
2: It's called Kanata, Canada, and there's an underground base, actually a U.S. joint military base with the British.
1: Yes.
2: It's one of the secret underground bases, but basically, the low humming noise that everybody heard over the Northeast that day was the Tesla coil drumming up the atmosphere. And basically what it does...
1: I remember those reports.
2: Absolutely.
1: How do you know this is true?
2: Well, my little brain was working overtime. And, of course, I don't know if you knew it, Art, but I did a show with George Norrie that night. I was the first person on, and then again the next Monday night.
1: Oh.
2: The first night, we didn't know what was going on. We were eliminating the solar flare theory. We were eliminating the tree falling over, the light pole theory, and many other things. And then it wasn't until next days until it actually came out that we were narrowing in on where they actually had the tower up, and it was up in that region. But when they finally tunneled through the atmosphere electrically and hit the ionosphere.
1: Do you know how they're doing that?
2: Oh, yeah.
1: And you said tunnel through the atmosphere. What are they doing specifically?
2: Well, it works like this. A Tesla coil is an amplifier, and it's also like a transformer. And it through the center of it is a long metal rod. And what happens is you have a spark or some kind of trigger, basically, and they were running this probably around 30 hertz, 30 cycles per second. And basically that metal rod sticking up in the air is going between, let's say, 100,000 volts plus and 100,000 volts minus, alternating every about 30 times a second, let's say. That's the whoom, whoom, whoom, whoom that they hear. And what it does is it flips the dipoles of the atoms in of the molecules in the atmosphere, and it flips them up and down and up and down in unison, because typically the dielectric in the air is due to the fact that all of these molecules are randomly oriented. And so when you go plus minus, it starts orienting all of these all the way up, straight up in a vertical line above the tower. And it takes a tremendous amount of power to do this. As you, being a radio operator, you would imagine this would take a lot of power to synchronize the motion of all those molecules all the way up to the ionosphere. That's about 80 to 100 miles.
1: I should say, I mean, this is some incredible allegation you're making. You're suggesting a Tesla-like experiment caused the entire Northeast power outage, and that this was going on in Canada, joint U.S.-Canadian project. Are you really sure of what you're saying?
2: Yes.
1: You really want to say that, huh?
2: Yes. And when they finally drilled through electrically, what we're talking about here, the power that came down was so much more than they ever imagined, and they had no way to control it. And about 1,000 megawatts of power came down, not through the lines, but around the lines in about a 10-second period. In other words, enough power to power the entire Northeast grid system for a day.
1: Good Lord, hit it all at once. And, of course, at that point, things begin to trip, breakers go, plants would go down instantly. In other words, what happened?
2: A tremendous, tremendous power surge. And that's the thing that nobody is talking about in the analysis, is where did the power come from?
1: Well, you just told us. But, I mean, that's such an incredible allegation to make that did somebody slip this under your door? Do you know this to be true from multiple sources?
2: Well, what it's like, you enter a crime scene in the cat with the feather in its mouth just ate the canary, and you look at the evidence and you say, what happened here? First of all, you have to determine where 1,000 megawatts of power came from.
1: Right.
2: And it just wasn't floating around the grid system for...
1: All right, what is your source of information regarding 1,000 megawatts of power being suddenly in the vicinity of the lines?
2: That was... A lot of this information came out, like a lot of these stories, came out very early in the announcements. And the fact that that day, the people operating the grid and the power station saw a tremendous amount of...
1: Surge? They saw a surge?
2: Well, they
1: of that
2: saw a
1: magnitude?
2: Lot of power moving up into Canada.
1: Uh-huh.
2: And this was the power that it took to power up the Tesla coil. They were using excess power from the Canadian grid, and when they couldn't get enough there, they needed more.
1: Okay, so in other words, we were not seeing the result of that experiment, but rather the need for power.
2: Well, there were two aspects. First, it takes a lot of power to drive that Tesla coil to break through the atmosphere. So those were the transients moving north all afternoon.
1: Yes.
2: And I mean, it took probably 45 minutes to an hour to 2 hours possibly of this alternating to actually drill through the atmosphere.
1: And then once they got through?
2: Once they got through, they had no control electronics to control the surge that came down. And And it, they drained the ionosphere. Down the grid system, it came.
1: So they hooked up the ionosphere directly to the power grid, if only for a moment, and
2: right.
1: Poof.
2: And, yeah, poof. You have to account for the energy, once again, just like our weather system.
1: Well, may I ask you this? Since you seem to know so much about what they were doing, what was their stated goal? In other words, what were they trying to do when they shut down the Northeast?
2: Well, there's two ideas. One is that they didn't know what they were doing, and they did it out of ignorance. And the other is that they did it on purpose to then make all the claims that we have a deficient power grid system and we have to soak the public for all this money. So there's two ways of looking at it, and I myself, that's more of a political issue, so I can't really determine why someone would do that. But be that as it may.
1: But I mean, are you stating you believe that was their intent? That was their motive?
2: They were trying to figure out how to work. In fact, that's what you started by saying. Wouldn't our government, for their own purposes,
1: I did say that, yeah,
2: determine if this was viable and use it? And I believe that's what they were doing at the time. So,
1: well, again, let me one last time come back to the how you know all this part. I mean, because it's so incredible. Okay, fine. All those megawatts. But still, how do you put that together into there's a base there, that's what they were doing, and I know that to be true? Do you have multiple sources? How did this come to you, please?
2: Well, the what we started to look for, what I have kind of feelers I put out.
1: Yes.
2: And what I was looking for was some kind of a base at that location up there near Ottawa. And it turns out that there is an Area 51 type of base at a place called Kanata, just west of Ottawa.
1: See, I didn't know that.
2: And so that was the...
1: But how do you pin it on them?
2: Well, it's... First of all, the surge... There again, you look at the initial information that came out. It came from Ottawa, and it came from that area. And they pretty much fried one of the nuclear reactors up there, my understanding. It was smoking. So they got a pretty heavy surge there. By the time it got down to our 9 nuclear reactors on the northeast coast of the United States, the surge had dissipated all over the northeastern grid system. So, I mean, it had moved all over the place, and very luckily, because if that surge current came down around the wires and into those reactors, it would go wherever it very well liked to go.
1: Well, you know what? This could all be true, but I would find it hard to believe that they would do this to screw up the Northeast for whatever political reason they might have. I don't see that as a... I don't myself either,
2: but there are people who
1: believe that. Yeah, much easier for me to believe that they were doing some sort of Tesla experiment and they had a big oops.
2: Big oops, yeah. And there is remind you of the one shuttle experiment, which... I was familiar with the guys down in San Diego.
1: You're talking about the tether, I bet.
2: Our
1: right?
2: famous tether experiment, yes, where they let the tether out. And I had mentioned to these scientists that if you do that, you're going to be tapping into a local electric battery up there. And their idea was that it would just drag through the Earth's magnetic field, which was very weak and caused this very weak current. And they were hoping to get 12 volts out of it. To power some computers.
1: Does anybody, by the way, know, of course, it was so powerful, it blew the tether apart. Does anybody know actually what kind of voltage and current they were able to measure just at the instant of the explosion?
2: Well, it took part of one of the doors off of the shuttle. So, yeah, we're talking, it took all the electronics out. They had one computer that was failing that brought them back in.
1: Otherwise, they'd have been in big trouble, huh?
2: Yeah, it blew everything out, yeah. So,
1: this is some world we live in. All right, James, hold on. James McCanny is my guest. Anybody else know about that base up there in Canada? Oh, my. Whenever I expected to begin here at the beginning of this interview, It wasn't that. I'm Art Bell. This is Coast to Coast AM.

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1: It certainly is, and I'm going to remind everybody, you can go up to the website, coasttocoastam.com, and you'll find a new Fast Blast facility there. And you can fast blast me a question for our guest, James McCanny, who's pretty far out on a limb right now with a secret base up in Canada causing the Northeast blackout. Extremely interesting stuff, and I certainly didn't expect that. We'll get right back to it and James in a moment. Whitney in Sioux Falls, South Dakota says, hey, that's why all those cars shut down around Detroit, right? Before the grid went down? Heard people talking about it on national TV. Couldn't figure out why new cars have their radios and engines just quit. Did you hear those reports, James?
2: Yes.
1: You did?
2: Yes. And once again, there were security systems in cars going off. Radios went out. Of course, cell phones were affected because the backup power typically in the cells, the cell transmitters, go out very quickly. Mm. Most are powered off the grid or have a small battery backup. But, there were many, many indicators that the power didn't just come down the wires.
1: Well, in order, for example, I mean, a car's engine can be stopped. They have electromagnetic pulse things that literally can stop an engine as you're going down the road. That
2: right.
1: was considered for use in police work. So that kind of energy, it is possible to produce it, but that kind of energy coming from the ionospheric level, as a result of some experiment, the amount of energy that would have descended on surface Earth would have been incredible.
2: Well, they had the spikes also measured on HARP. The antenna out in Alaska showed the residue of that pulse all the way over in Alaska.
1: Oh, really?
2: Oh, yeah. So HARP was busy measuring while the other side was producing the energy. There was a lot of microwave activity and things like that. One of the things I did right away was I checked the satellites for atmospheric electricity, mm-hmm. and there was none. The closest atmospheric electricity that day was in Kentucky, so way out of the picture.
1: Huh. I have seen in the valley where I live here, Little Prump Valley, and of course we live close to Area 51 here, but I have seen an electromagnetic blanket descend on this valley that didn't let anything through, and we proved it. I mean, it shut down. I've got a KU band uplink here that does the program, you know, sends a program to satellite and then on to New York and all over the world. But baby, it shut down. I could go in there and watch the EB level, and I watched it decline to the point where, after the satellite actually lost lock, and boom, it was gone. And then I've got microwave internet that I receive here, James. It mm-hmm. stopped, and the graphs all coincided. It all happened at the same time. It's like some kind of electromagnetic blanket descended on this valley, and nothing worked. Nothing. I've seen that happen, and I wonder if that's somebody toying around with who knows what. Tesla related? I would have no way of knowing, but I've seen that happen.
2: Well, and usually it's an adjustment of the ionosphere, because a lot of those, especially the satellite frequencies, especially the uplinks, I believe, are higher frequency than the downlinks.
1: Well, they're close, 11 to 14 gigahertz in that range, you know, very high.
2: But they go through all just about anything.
1: Yeah, well, that's right.
2: And as far as atmospheric is concerned, that's why they chose them.
1: Like a knife, yes.
2: And to be completely shut down, you're talking a very, unusual atmospheric condition.
1: Well, it certainly wouldn't surprise me that our military or the Canadian military or both might be experimenting with technology capable of that. I mean, that would be one hell of a weapon if you could virtually shut down everything electrical and digital that an enemy would have. That would be a pretty significant advantage, wouldn't it?
2: Right, right. If they were a modern army. In fact, that's actually seen as one of the vulnerabilities of the United States, is we're so dependent on that that if somebody were privy to that, and even our satellites, the Chinese, in fact, I think we're talking about this, having dumb satellites which simply went up, strapped themselves onto one of our satellites and blew up.
1: The Russians, too, made a lot of strange claims. For example, and maybe you have some background on this, the Russians claimed that when they were having these awful fires in Southeast Asia, the Russians made the claim that they could create a cyclone.
2: Right.
1: And that the cyclone would put the fires out. And the Russians said, we will do that one time as a demonstration, free of charge. But the next time it will cost you money. Would you like us to do it? And I think the Indonesians said, no, thank you. But the Russians made that claim in that way. Would you like us to do it? Do you think such technology might conceivably exist?
2: Actually, yes. And the situation is, just as with the situation in the Northeast, if you can find a way to basically provide a path to the ionosphere, you can drain the energy. And one of the other parts of all my theoretical work regarding weather is that this is electrically driven. The tornadoes, cyclones, hurricanes are, in fact, driven by electrical currents from the ionosphere.
1: Uh-huh.
2: Sprites and elves and these other electrical phenomena that you see above clouds is actually just part of the electrical current powering these systems.
1: They haven't known about sprites too long. These are these vertical, sort of really weird, like lightning bolts that go right up through the ionosphere, and they're seen by spacecraft, right?
2: Right. Yeah, they're very powerful. They're sometimes have X-rays in them.
1: Well, all right, let's test your theory for a second. If the Earth's weather only had the light of good old soul to drive its weather or to provide the energy, which is, of course, not your theory, but rather traditional theory, then what do you think our weather would be like? If we only had the power of the sun, whatever that happens to be, to drive our weather, what would it be like as opposed to what we have?
2: Well, if we only had light from the sun,
1: yes.
2: And of course what I say is there's a tremendous electrical component coming off the sun. But if we only had visible light, we would have tremendously bland weather. We wouldn't have the jet streams. We wouldn't have, in fact, cloud formation would be difficult because clouds are actually forming due to the electric field. It's like the old Wilson cloud chamber where you would take and have a mist of water basically in a chamber, and as the charged particles, high energy particles came through, then you'd put this in a magnetic field and the charged particles would actually trace through the water vapor.
1: Mm-hmm.
2: And you could measure their radii circulation through this. But you had to put a vertical electric field on that water to form the cloud. And so it's my contention we wouldn't even have clouds. We wouldn't have cumulonimbus clouds. And these are the electrical fingers that point upwards that actually begin to attach to the ionosphere, just like the Tesla experiment, but naturally. And they are the points where the electricity does come down naturally and form the lightning storms that we see on the leading edge of a storm. And also, for example, here's what causes a hurricane. Over the ocean, as the storm clouds roll off of Africa, moving westward, westerly,
1: right.
2: Those clouds attach to the electrons in the westward moving electron belt, which is up in the ionosphere. And so there are electrons up there, and they're trying to get down to Earth. They're the primary movers in any electrical current.
1: Actually, the clouds that turn into the hurricanes move off the African coast to the
2: To the west.
1: You're right, to the west. That's
2: to the,
1: right,
2: west. The west. They're moving along with that westerly moving ion belt.
1: Correct, yes.
2: And then as they get out over the ocean now, the current no longer has the ground to attach to, so what happens is the ionized air that's around the ocean becomes, it starts to move in, and it's sucked up the central column, much like a vacuum cleaner. And I always contend that you have a low-pressure cell, of course, at the center eye region of a hurricane.
1: Right.
2: Well, with air moving in there at about 100 miles an hour, how do you keep that low-pressure cell? There has to be an energy source that keeps that low-pressure cell a low-pressure cell. And so at any rate, what happens is you literally have the ions being sucked up into the column, and as they rotate upwards, or as they move upwards, they rotate just the opposite of water going down a drain. This is going up the drain, so to speak. And as the water-rich air comes up the column and spinning, as it gets up high in the atmosphere, it condenses and then it moves out.
1: Okay, well, all of this might be a little difficult for some people, but the bottom line here would be that if it's electrically driven, which is what you're suggesting, right?
2: Right.
1: Perhaps technology like Tesla technology would be ideal for controlling the weather.
2: That's right. And we probably wouldn't want to control all the weather, but the big storms, like, for example, Isabel is a great example of what I'm talking about, because as it moved across the big ridge that comes south of Andros Island, just off the coast of South Carolina,
1: yes,
2: about 300 miles out, as it came across there, that's when the hurricane dumped a lot of water and a lot of energy, and it regained a bit as it came through the deep ocean region between there and landfall in the Carolinas and Virginia.
1: Right.
2: And, of course, the traditional meteorology says that, oh, we had an upper wind, upper level shear wind, and that's what topped off the hurricane.
1: Huh.
2: But then, well, gee, that's sure convenient that that shear wind went away just as it went back into deep water. But now take the scenario that I want to do, an experiment, and take grounding rods out there with floats and then basically weather balloons tethered down to the grounds. And so basically what you would be doing is you would be draining the electrical energy out of the hurricane before it ever got to land. It would dump its water.
1: All right, let me see if I've got this right. You would have balloons tethered in the water.
2: To buoys that then are grounded down.
1: I'm sorry, balloons that would be in the air that would be tethered to buoys.
2: Yes.
1: That would be grounded what? To the ocean or to the ocean floor?
2: To the ocean floor on that ridge that
1: to the ocean
2: runs
1: floor.
2: Right down from Andros Island. So the buoys would not be anchored very deeply.
1: So you would contend then that the storm, as it approached, would be electrically discharged and thusly weakened. And so you have a way of either weakening or turning a hurricane.
2: Right. The other possibility, which is probably more viable, is to get up above it with a satellite and shine laser beams down through it and ionize that air with laser beams, thusly causing electrical paths that diffuse the hurricane. And so those are a couple methods that you could use. I actually presented
1: this. How would you imagine that the Russians would technically stand by their claim to be able to create a cyclone? It'd probably be the opposite of what you're talking about.
2: Right. There you would try to do basically a Tesla type of situation where you create the artificial, so to speak, cloud and then extension up to the atmosphere. So you would pick a cloud that's a nice big one.
1: Yeah.
2: And you would run your laser beam right up through the middle of it to the ionosphere and cause that electrical current to come down, and there's your cyclone.
1: Huh. What about traditional weather theories of formulation of storms like that, that the warm water of the South Atlantic and or the South Pacific in the case of typhoons contributes to the building of these storms? It's a factor, I'm sure. It has to be, right?
2: Well, unfortunately, if you do a energy calculation, and the only thing that goes into the equation of energy is the fact that you can evaporate water off of that. You can't cause the tremendous amount of energy in a hurricane, which is humongous. It's the equivalent, one hurricane is the equivalent of all the atomic bombs on Earth. A storm like Isabel or Fabian that we had moving across the Atlantic after August 27. So those storms harbor tremendous, tremendous amounts of energy. And then you have examples, for example, Hurricane Floyd, 1999, which was followed across the ocean by another hurricane in the exact same path.
1: Yes, I recall.
2: And how do you form two hurricanes across the same path? Didn't you just use that energy to create the first one?
1: That's a very good point. I've often wondered about that myself. Doesn't the energy essentially get used up as the hurricane passes? And have one pass in exactly the same place was very odd.
2: Yeah, and just not more than a day later. It wasn't like 2 weeks later. It was a couple of days. But the simple calculation is that the energy of evaporation, and of course the ocean is slightly cooler when that hurricane passes, and that's...
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1: Accuracy of their predictions. In other words, they've never been able to get science right of weather. Now, I know it's going to irritate the hell out of a lot of people, but I mean, they really haven't. They get it wrong a lot.
2: Right.
1: They get a lot of things about it wrong. And, of course, if they're operating with physics that's not accurate, that would account for why they get it wrong.
2: Right. And if you, that's one of my, the things I use in weather prediction. For example, last spring I did my annual hurricane prediction. I said that on June 27th there was a very minor energy contribution and we had Hurricane Claudette. And I said there won't be any hurricanes until August 27th. And I said at that point the earth is going to explode. And it did. And exactly, and then I said the other date is September 10th. Well, Hurricane Isabel. So all these dates are predictable because...
1: I didn't know you had said all that. I mean, the audience, I'm sure, will hold your feet to the fire on that, and obviously you did say it or you wouldn't make that claim. So
2: Right. Congratulations.
1: You made those predictions based on what you believe you know about the real physics of what drives our weather.
2: Right. And you cannot say, well, there's going to be a hurricane right here at latitude, longitude, such and such, but you can say on such and such a date, there's a high probability of tremendous energy flux. And these are the conditions that are ripe for hurricanes and typhoons. And we had, most of the people don't know about all the typhoons in the Pacific this year. We've had a tremendous number. In fact, there's one right now called Marty.
1: Yeah, we mostly ignore them. I mean, there are people devastated
2: over there.
1: Oh, they're incredible. Of course, the traditional theory is the Pacific is a much longer route, so that they form, of course, off Baja or whatever, and then take off across the Pacific. They've got a lot of very hot weather and very moist weather and very good conditions for building to gigantic size. And they do, in fact, get up to, 220, 230 miles an hour is not unusual. I've seen it.
2: Right, right. So they do have the bigger storms over there. But the one in Korea called Maimea, something like that.
1: Yes.
2: Maima or something. I can never pronounce that name. Just recently had a central low-pressure cell of only 27 millibars.
1: Oh,
2: now, that's hardly
1: that's
2: able
1: hard
2: to breathe.
1: That's hard to believe. That's hard to believe.
2: Yeah, you can't breathe at that pressure. You know, I mean, talk about having a bad hair day.
1: Yeah.
2: But so these are tremendous storms that we've seen here. But
1: and you're saying we're now in the business of manipulation of these storms. Do you think that Isabel was in any way manipulated?
2: No. No, I don't believe so. I don't believe that they're at the point where they can actually manipulate yet.
1: But you've got a scheme. You've got a scheme for manipulation that you just described to us.
2: Right.
1: Why not give it a shot? Why not try?
2: I think so. And also, there's the idea that trailer courts attract tornadoes is really true because it's electrical.
1: Hold on to that thought. We'll get right back to you. I knew that had to be true. This is Coast to Coast AM.

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1: The weekday and weekend numbers are different, so you might want to make note of those when we get around to taking calls here. I'm Art Bell, and this is the new weekend slot that I'm proud to be a part of. It's certainly great to be here. Not to forget, we have new features on the website, a webcam up there, which I will not allow to refresh frequently, so I have my privacy, but there will be photos up there of various things. By the way, during the week, too, and some of the stuff I put up there, you'll just have to figure out what it is, be ham radio related or whether, what, you know, inside or outside, it could be anything on that webcam. All sorts of weird stuff. And then, of course, we have the Fast Blast there as well, which allows you to fire a question in this direction, which I will then receive on a computer screen right next to me. James McCanny is my guest. We're talking about the weather and electrical manipulation of the weather, actually, even Tesla-like manipulation of the weather, and why the weather is doing what it's doing versus traditional meteorology, which thinks one way. And, you know, even the traditional meteorologists these days acknowledge the weather is changing. The storm's becoming more violent, and the weather is getting pretty crazy out there, folks. Even they have noted that. Perhaps James, with his theories, has a different take on why it's happening. No doubt, though, it is happening. We'll ask in a moment. James, the meteorological world has begun to observe, and I think we've all noticed the weather would appear to be in the middle of some sort of profound change. Storms are becoming more frequent, more violent in every way. And with what you believe about what drives our weather systems, why do you believe that is so?
2: Well, ultimately, the electrical component of the sun, which is locked into the solar wind that passes by us, is very much accelerated from what it normally would be. We did not have a solar maximum, so to speak. The solar energy went up at the year 2000, and it never stopped going up. I remember in about March of 2001, NASA scientists said, well, we're finally over this. The sun should finally start to quiesce and calm down.
1: Wait a minute. It has. So, I mean, the number of sunspots, for example, has definitely declined.
2: Right.
1: However, the amount of radiation passing by Earth does not seem to have declined. And
2: sure.
1: In fact, it's been at record levels. As a ham radio operator, I can tell you we have been bombarded lately. I mean, really very serious stuff. And people have been noticing aurora at very low latitudes. So, yes, the number of sunspots is down, but not the amount of energy streaming by at this incredible rate, right?
2: Right. And our magnetic field protects us from that.
1: Right.
2: But what I've noticed about the weather predictions and the weather reaction to what the sun is doing is the Earth can stabilize and it can protect us quite well under steady state conditions. But when change occurs, when all of a sudden you get a rapid flux change in the solar wind speed or the density,
1: right,
2: or magnetic field change in the solar wind, those changes are the things that cause effects down on the ionosphere and eventually are driven down to the surface to our weather. And that's why you were saying, why do meteorologists seem to get it right, you know, 8 days in a row, and all of a sudden they say it's going to be sunny tomorrow and a tornado runs you over?
1: I'm not sure I gave them that good a batting average,
2: But something like that.
1: Yes.
2: And that's because they don't include the most important factor, which is the electrical factor driving our weather. So you have to understand, too, how they make weather predictions. They say, okay, here's the atmosphere. They measure it all around at data points up in the atmosphere, and they put it in a computer, and they say, okay, given these conditions previously, this is what happened. So they basically extrapolate based on if you had these conditions in a previous situation. And that, by the way, is how they do hurricane prediction and hurricane tracking prediction. They say, okay, most hurricanes that went where Isabel went went up here. So that's why we're going to say it's going to go.
1: For a second, let's talk about stopping hurricanes again, or if not stopping them, then lessening their severity or turning them or whatever. You actually gave us a down-home method of doing it. You said you put a ground on the ocean floor, you run it up to a buoy, and then you run balloons way up. The storm comes along and virtually gets grounded. Now, that's pretty interesting stuff, James. Why haven't you presented this to NOAA? I mean, compared to other methods that people have suggested, you know, seeding clouds and exploding bombs, I mean, yours is a pretty benign suggestion for controlling the wrath of a storm that'll cost billions of dollars. Why not lay this in NOAA's lap and say, here you go, guys, it's benign, it won't cost you much to try it. Well, maybe a few bucks. Give it a try.
2: Well, Art, I have.
1: you have?
2: Back in the 90s, yes, I presented that to them and the Air Force. And, in fact, with the Air Force, we had a method of taking B-52s up over the flying them up over and through the eye, basically, and dropping another type of tether. Basically, it's a weighted tether.
1: Right.
2: Where a metal weight drops out. And with somewhat of a balloon type of situation, but the metal carbon fiber tether drops down and literally drops through the hurricane. You just literally blanket the hurricane with these in the same manner.
1: What are you blanketing with? Well, yes, but how do you do that from a plane?
2: Well, you just drop them and drop them, you know, you drop thousands of these things out, and as they unravel, basically you have a balloon with like a spindle and a 6,000-mile cord of carbon fiber, very, very fine carbon fiber, and this just runs out.
1: Gotcha.
2: And so basically that provides another current path.
1: So whichever way you do it, from the sky or down from the ground, you contend it would work and either stop. What do you think it would do if a hurricane ran into a whole field, for example, of these grounded, tethered things? What would it do to the hurricane?
2: Well, the same thing that it does when it hits land, and I always ask people this question.
1: Oh.
2: Do you think the hurricane, when it hits land, it hits trees and buildings, and that's what stops it?
1: Well, that's...
2: No.
1: Wait a minute. Traditional thought is that a hurricane gets over land, and it no longer has the energy from the ocean to feed to it.
2: Right, but if you realize that, for example, we've seen hurricanes on Mars. There are no oceans on Mars. We've literally had hurricanes over land, and I call them himicanes. But meteorologically, they are not classified as a hurricane or any type of storm. But we regularly have, 28, say, millibar pressure over land.
1: You get the same
2: swirling clouds, tornadic activity.
1: I've seen it.
2: They've been in your area, Art, down there.
1: I've seen it. Yeah, sure.
2: And so, literally, they do exist over land. But the point is that, when you realize that the energy balance equation simply cannot provide the hurricane with that amount of energy, you have to look elsewhere for that energy, and something that's going to form that eye with the sucking up and keeping that low-pressure cell down there. How do you keep a low-pressure cell anywhere when there's air moving into it at 100 miles an hour?
1: That's interesting. So what did NOAA say? I mean, how did they greet your suggestions?
2: Well, it was kind of put on the shelf and not responded to, like a lot of other things I do in my scientific career.
1: Not responded to.
2: You
1: didn't even get a letter back that said, thank you, James McKinney, for your suggestion. NOAA will take it under advisement. Something, nothing,
2: no.
1: Huh?
2: This is kind of like sending it into a black hole. And there's a lot of politics because NOAA is a government agency.
1: Yeah.
2: And so you have this backed up by a lot of other, it goes all the way back to, is the solar system electrical? And a lot of mainstream scientists don't believe that.
1: So then you're suggesting that these high-stream particles that are blasting by the Earth are virtually the majority of the energy that's driving our weather systems.
2: Absolutely. And I've identified 17, not 7, but 17 different batteries that are formed as a result of this, and let me just describe one.
1: All right.
2: When the protons and electrons come out in the solar wind, they hit our magnetic field, and the protons go one way, and the electrons go the other way.
1: Mm-hmm.
2: Well, that causes a battery. You have a separation plus and minus charge.
1: Yes, sir.
2: Now imagine when all of a sudden you get a solar flare, and the increased pressure causes our magnetic field to reduce in size. Then an increase in the separation of charge. You've got two factors that increase that battery around Earth, and it's a transverse battery. So now we were holding our own, so to speak. Now all of a sudden the pressure is closer to us, and it's much more intense, the electrical pressure, you might say.
1: Right.
2: So that's when you get storm activity. And you can see this. So I look at the sun at SOHO. And by the way, when we had a short conversation before the show about your ham radio operation there in the last few weeks. So I took a close look at the solar conditions.
1: Oh, let me tell you, brother. It's been brutal. Brutal.
2: It's interesting that they took the SOHO satellite offline on the 18th and the 17th. There was a number of the instruments were actually shut down.
1: So
2: we can't see what...
1: I'm sadly aware of that, I'm afraid. Yeah, they took SOHO offline. I read you a little thing before the show. It was a headline from NASA entitled Solar Flares on Steroids. And if what you're saying is true, and the normal blasts from the sun, or the abnormal ones even, account for our weather with the electrical activity of the protons and everything blasting by Earth, then this article is incredible. Solar flares on steroids. This was a blast that should have come from our sun, but didn't, came from, they claim, a neutron star 45,000 light years away, and it was stronger than anything we experienced from our sun, so that would produce all kinds of crazy activity on Earth that nobody could account for from our sun.
2: Well, there again, I find it hard to believe that something 45,000 light years away affected us. I would look for some situation in our local solar system that caused those, because up until 1998, we didn't even know the sun produced cosmic rays.
1: So you think they've got that part right, but the source wrong?
2: Right.
1: You think it's closer?
2: I think it's closer.
1: You think there's no way that a source that many light years away could produce that kind of energy?
2: Well, it's too phenomenal, as I recall, I'm trying to think if they had a second source, like, say, a microwave measurement or something of that same source at the same time.
1: Anyway, if that kind of energy hit us and there is an effect, despite the magnetic field being present, there is such a large effect on Earth's weather and so forth, then it accounts for an awful lot of recent activity, doesn't it?
2: Right. And absolutely, we have been very much affected by stronger weather. I believe it was the World Weather Organization, and I forget the exact name of it, but this past year, and they made a blanket statement, like you say, there has just been a tremendous increase in weather activity, and it's unexplainable in terms of standard meteorological.
1: The World Meteorological Association,
2: there,
1: or something like that.
2: That is it.
1: A normally very staid organization that would never lend itself to radical statements, just flat came out and said, it's bad and it's going to get worse.
2: Right? Right.
1: And so what are they basing that on? Because they're using traditional meteorological knowledge and physics to explain. Well, they can't explain it, but that's what they'd be using versus what you believe to be true, right?
2: Right, right. But it's interesting that this past spring, in April, someone, and I'm not sure if it was defense or if it was NASA or who exactly put these satellites up, but it came out as an announcement. Two large, much bigger than SOHO, much more sophisticated satellites, a pair of them, were sent up to monitor. Their sole purpose was to monitor the solar energy in every aspect. And they wanted two of them because they wanted a pair of eyes, so to speak, when flares came out. That was one of the problems with SOHO, is that when a flare came out, you had one point of view, so you couldn't tell if it was coming at us or going away or whatever. But with the new pair, they would be able to tell this, and much with better instruments, modern instruments measure the solar conditions. And we have not heard anything out of these two satellites. But they obviously sent them up there because they believe the solar energy is way above normal.
1: With what you know about what drives our weather and what you believe to be going on in the sun and perhaps other sources, what do you see ahead for us?
2: Well, weather is hard to predict, and I make certain predictions with reservations, you know, like any weather prediction, but it seems to be going up without bound, and that's what's scary. I mean, that's what is, and of course, these meteorological associations are finally saying.
1: Yes.
2: And you see the local weather. Minnesota has more money put into meteorological TV weather than any other state in the union. So it's a very weather knowledgeable state, so to speak. And sometimes the weathermen stand there and they just with a stupid look on their face and they, you know, what's going on here? We don't know, but, you know.
1: I've seen that look, yes.
2: But it's different than, say, Hawaii, where they say, well, it's 78 and the wind's from the northeast at 12 and that's it.
1: Yes.
2: You know, that's the weather report. But definitely the sun is much more active. And here's the thing that I want to account also is that back when I did all my original theoretical work decades ago, I said that the solar energy is not coming from its core, it's coming from the surface, and it's subject to very rapid changes. And
1: of course, science has recently confirmed that for you.
2: Yes, it has. It has. And the Russians did a very interesting experiment in the mid-90s where they scanned across the sun with an X-ray detector. And as they scanned in from the edge, they would subtract off what they knew was coming from the outer regions. And as they scanned and got deeper into the solar atmosphere, the X-rays got cooler, not hotter. Which basically, and they said they even found at a certain level there was a cool core. In other words, there was some kind of a planetary core to the sun. And literally the fusion was up in the atmosphere, which right there confirmed everything I said.
1: Very near the end of the disk or the edge of the disk.
2: Right.
1: All the way around.
2: Right. And so the solar flaring, the fusion, the solar corona, which is almost relativistic speed electrons whizzing around the sun with no physical means of keeping them there, all of this is related to a very super atom type of state that the sun is in. And this is very volatile. We've seen comets come in, and like back in the 98 when those two comets came in, and I remember you had it posted on your webpage even, that tremendous flare. One of them went
1: You know what? There's no question about it. Comets either doing close passes or impacting with the sun just are spectacular events that cause big events on the sun, don't they?
2: Yes, and they're not unrelated like some scientists would have you think. They're very related, and so my belief with the sun is that, by the way, the other thing I look at are the number of comets coming in and where they're coming from. In this past year, from about February on, we have just been barraged by comets coming from the south, and that has told me that there's an entourage of things coming in, and it tells me that something big possibly may be coming in from the south, carrying all this stuff with it. And we're just seeing the beginnings of this. So,
1: how big?
2: To carry the things, like, for example, this comet NEAT, V1, which was had that tremendous flare, people could see it from the street on walking out of their buildings. At the end of the day, they could see this comet next to the sun at sunset. So this was a big, very bright comet.
1: Indeed so.
2: So it wasn't a nucleus a half a mile across made of ice causing this. But
1: All right. Listen, we're at a break point, so hold it right there for a second. I've got a lot of very important things I want to ask you about. Got about another half hour to do that. Then we'll dig into the telephone lines with James McCanny, a physicist who believes that our weather is driven by something very different than most physicists, and he could well be correct.

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1: Phone lines are going wide open at the top of the hour, and we'll take your calls for James McCanny, a physicist who says that they've got it all wrong, that it's really radiation coming from the sun and possibly elsewhere that drives our weather here on Earth. Now, in a moment, I'm going to ask him if he thinks other than the sun and whatever all else, whether planets, other planets, and the motion of other planets also contributes to this electrical activity that drives our weather and more here on Earth. That's what we'll ask in a moment. Once again, James McCanny. James, do you believe that planets also, which of course have their own energy or are being affected in the same way Earth is, that planets themselves, other planets in our system, for example, contribute energy to this whole process?
2: Absolutely, and that's part of my weather prediction is determining these alignments and which ones are significant. And, for example, all of the planets, let me backtrack just a little bit, and when we were talking about the solar wind of protons and electrons,
1: yes,
2: something I determined a long time ago is that there is an excess current of protons in the solar wind, and this creates a large battery capacitor in the solar system way out beyond Pluto. And part of that capacitor is a returned current sheet. And due to the characteristics of this, I've determined that we, the Earth, pass through that, and so do all the other planets, by the way, when we are in the month of August. So I've termed this the return current sheet of August. That's why we have the peak of the hurricane season in August. That's why we have the peak of the aurora season in August and of the tornado season because of the fact
1: all
2: that we're
1: moving. All that energy.
2: Right. And
1: all right,
2: so,
1: all right, so getting back to planets, they do play a part in this.
2: Well, all the planets, just like comets, are discharging the solar capacitor to a degree, very locally, very minimally, but they are all discharging it. And so electrically, they are connected to the sun and this outer capacitor region. So when the planets align, gravitationally, there's no big deal, because we're basically weightless with respect to all the other planets.
1: Right.
2: As we move through our, wind through our orbit in outer space. But electrically, when these things align, and that includes our new moon and full moon, when these align, all of a sudden we start getting electrical connections. And one of the big triggering things, and this is what I used for my August 27th prediction, was we had a full moon, or a new moon, passing. We had Earth and Mars in direct alignment all on the 27th.
1: That's correct.
2: And we were right in the middle of that return current sheet of August. And I said, okay, that new moon is going to trigger it.
1: Yeah.
2: And that's why I didn't make a big deal about this when I made my predictions. But that's why on the 26th, there was absolutely no hurricane activity anywhere on the planet. And all of a sudden on the 27th, when that new moon passed, and let the normal solar wind come through, boom.
1: Huh. You know, when you look back on mankind's past, this is something that has, in a way, always been known. If you talk to American natives, for example, they will talk to you about the meaning of comets.
2: Mm-hmm.
1: They knew that a long time ago. They will talk to you about the meaning of things seen in the sky and the phases of the moon and the sun, and it was sort of all known there and how it related, and it's kind of been forgotten, and now you're remembering it, aren't you, James?
2: That's right. And the comets, in 99, we had a small comet called Comet Lee come through, and it was in May of that year. I said September 6th is an alignment very unusual between Venus. We then had a new moon also, Earth, and Comet Lee. And this alignment, I said, it's going to be tremendous because Comet Lee was just up and above and behind us, a very small comet.
1: Mm-hmm.
2: But it triggered Comet Floyd and four other hurricanes in the Atlantic at one time on September 6th.
1: Then just sort of staying on this path for a moment with the planets, what do you suppose is going to happen when NASA slams all of this plutonium into Jupiter? Now, I wanted to ask you about that and get your potential opinion on it.
2: Well, the situation with Jupiter is that, first of all, it's a small star with its own proton wind. That's one thing Voyager very distinctly saw when it looked down and flew by Jupiter back in the early 80s or whenever that was.
1: Oh, yes.
2: And so anyway, Jupiter creates its own capacitor, as does Saturn.
1: Uh-huh.
2: And so when Comet Schumacher-Levy 9 came down and hit, basically, the explosions were immense, and it came out in X-rays and everything else. And originally, NASA said, we're not even going to look at it. Those little ice balls are just going to penetrate into the atmosphere, and by the time Jupiter turns around, you're not going to see anything.
1: Mm-hmm.
2: And the Russians had their instruments trained on it. The amount of X-rays and ultraviolet light reflecting off the moons, this is what they were measuring at Earth.
1: Right.
2: The amount of X-ray and ultraviolet light reflecting off the other moons of Jupiter was so intense, they could actually measure it at Earth from the explosions as those comets came down. And what happened is the electrical discharges that struck between the outer region around Jupiter and the atmosphere is what caused the tremendous explosions.
1: Is there any possibility at all that something could trigger Jupiter into a chain reaction?
2: Oh, absolutely. Yes.
1: Oh, yes?
2: Yes. Yes. Yes. In fact, Jupiter is literally a small star. It produces about twice the amount of energy that arrives from the sun. It gives off about twice that energy in the form of infrared light. But literally, if enough energy hit Jupiter, it could trigger it. In fact, actually, Saturn is a better candidate because Saturn is far more active than Jupiter is.
1: Although we are going to smash into Jupiter.
2: Right. But that little thing is, I should add, is not, I don't believe, anywhere near enough to do that type of triggering.
1: Ah, that was my initial assessment, too. Power, but nowhere near enough.
2: Right. A little local activity there, but certainly is not going to... But we don't know. It's like a match in a gasoline can. We don't know what will trigger those things. So, you know, if you a very small spark next to a gasoline can will send it skywards. So we don't really know the type of thing that would cause that type of chain reaction, but my guess is that it wouldn't be enough.
1: Hope not.
2: Yeah. Well, we'd have a second little sun in this. We'd get tan at night now. Beach parties, just think of the revenue. It might be a boon to the tourist industry.
1: Well, it might. And now also I note on your materials that I got to look at, you also apparently have commented, you actually have a pamphlet entitled Surviving Planet X Passage. Well, there were some strange folks who gave us dates for the passage of Planet X, and, it didn't happen.
2: Correct.
1: Basically, it didn't happen. So you've obviously looked into the Planet X phenomena and have some opinion about it. Do you have any comment on that? Or
2: yes. Oh, absolutely. Yeah. And there again, when I realized, even as we approached that May 15th date, and I had said all along, because I do my own observing as an astronomer, amateur astronomer, there was nothing coming in from there. And pictures were coming up on the Internet, and I was looking, and I was, well, I don't know what they're seeing, but I'm not seeing it.
1: Oh, they were seeing lens flares and all kinds of crap. I looked at some of the pictures, and I didn't see anything other than a lens flare, and they were trying to say it was some kind of body, and it was all being hidden, and it was baloney. Anyway.
2: But the bottom line is that, and there was a lot of mixing of information. But basically, there appears to be historic validity to the fact that something comes repeatedly into this solar system.
1: Oh, yes.
2: And we get it. But see, here's my take on it. If you're saying, okay, here is a thing and it's in historical records, how, when something big comes in, how are you going to say, well, that's the thing I'm talking about? Because we're now learning that there are a lot of big things coming into the solar system that we never knew about before. And so I've actually changed the title of what I talk about, and I call it my search for extra solar system objects, because now we know that things are coming in that are big.
1: Well, we are constantly learning new things. I mean, even ABC ran a story about the probability of another planet as yet unreally detected that's out there, that they can somehow or another they can measure the fact that it has to be there.
2: Right.
1: So I don't just dismiss all of this out of hand, but is it your view that there is a Planet X coming or has been here in the past?
2: Well, for example, the 3,600-year time frame that people keep quoting,
1: yes,
2: is actually related to the Venus event, which was, what Velikovsky was talking about. And if it became the planet Venus, then it's not out there to come back again. So,
1: it's true.
2: A lot of people mix stuff together, is what I'm saying, not realizing that they're contradicting themselves in doing so. So, but it does appear from old, the Sumerian, the Egyptian, obviously, when Solon went back and talked to the Egyptians from Greece, they told him, this has happened to us, and it's a major catastrophe. It comes from outside.
1: Mm-hmm.
2: And the Hopi Indians from your area world talked about that. In fact, I was listening to Robert Ghostwolf one night. You were talking with him. And, of course, being a comet guy, I was listening, and he's talking about the seven levels of Earth change. And
1: yes. And
2: all of a sudden he goes, and, of course, it's the blue comets that caused this.
1: Mm-hmm.
2: And I just about fell off my chair.
1: Robert, but I interviewed a bunch of Hopi elders. I mean, these are really, which he helped arrange. These are really serious, really serious people. It was a show to suffer through in a way, because I had to have a translator.
2: Mm-hmm.
1: But it was worth doing, and what they had to say about comets would stand the hair on the back of your neck straight up.
2: I have a
1: book. So we as humans knew, James.
2: Yes.
1: We knew.
2: Yes, and this comes down from every culture. I study the Mayans myself. It's one of my personal hobbies, you might say, is archaeological work in Latin America. And all the way from the tip of South America up to just south of the United States, the Mayans and all have the tradition of Quetzalcoatl in some form or another, which mm-hmm. is the plumed serpent god of the night sky who ravaged the earth. And this is what their culture grew out of. Of course, a lot of my book material is based on everything from historical records to the science that I do, and I weave in the archaeological work. And, of course, the latest book is dealing with Atlantis, in the myths and legends and how it actually makes sense once you realize that Atlantis, my belief is that it didn't go down just in the most recent Earth catastrophe. It probably happened on a previous one.
1: You know about the city off the coast of Cuba.
2: Yes, absolutely. How did it get there?
1: Let's flip over. We've talked about controlling storms and how storms are created and why they're created and then discharging the power from storms. But let's talk about the opposite side of the technology for a second and Tesla. In other words, what practical method can you imagine for extracting energy from this, from, what would be the right way to phrase this, from our atmosphere, from our ionosphere, in other words, to harness this energy that we've been talking for 2 hours about now?
2: Mm-hmm. Well, it's easy to do, actually. And I've just, earlier in the show, explained the method where you use the Tesla coil to alternate the dipoles in the molecules in the atmosphere, and that starts to align them. and it breaks down an electrical path to the ionosphere.
1: What kind of device do you imagine that might do this?
2: The Tesla coil is a transformer.
1: Right.
2: Hooked to an amplifier, and basically the way it works is you have a trigger on a DC power supply. And that trigger snaps, let's say, 30 times a second, just like the points on the old type of car.
1: Yes.
2: Okay, so you've basically got a very high vertical spike. And that then is amplified hundreds of thousands of times in your transformer. It's a step-up transformer with thousands of coils.
1: Mm-hmm.
2: And so you're getting, let's say, 100,000 volts at the top of your coil.
1: Mm-hmm.
2: And then when it comes back down, it drops down to a negative 100,000 volts.
1: Mm-hmm.
2: And this is your pipe that's sticking up in the air 200 feet. And around that, you have basically a collecting tower. Once you've tapped into this, now you've got to deal with the power that starts to come down for free.
1: All right. Here's my question, James. Why haven't you or somebody who you've been able to engage and believe all of this built something like this to demonstrate it? Or is that a good way to get yourself killed?
2: Well, yes, it's a good way to get in trouble in this country. Actually, the best place to do this is at the equator, because there you're dealing. See, now, when Tesla did his tower, he did it in, I believe, New Jersey and Colorado.
1: Uh-huh.
2: And there you're dealing with the reverse situation where the electrons are coming out of the ground. It's a very inefficient process. And what I've understood now is that the best place to do this would be at the equator, because the electrons are up in the ionosphere,
1: mm-hmm.
2: and you're dragging them down, a much cleaner situation, and then you would trunk this up to the northern latitudes. Now, I might add that I've done this in a laboratory. There's easy to do in a laboratory. In fact, it is.
1: I mean, it is. I guess I had to say it that way. Come on. You're talking about demonstrating more output in a device than input, which is a claim made by many, and I, as far as I know, not demonstrated by anybody.
2: Well, unless our friends in the Northeast there demonstrated it by accident.
1: Well, all right. Fine.
2: But yeah, it's a big operation.
1: But what have you done in the lab? I mean, what have you accomplished? A situation in which you produced more output than input?
2: Well, let's put it this way: I've produced the discharge, yeah. But to have a sustainable system in a laboratory scenario, no, I cannot say that I've produced all of this. No.
1: Okay. Would you be capable of sitting right now and designing on paper or coming up with a device that would demonstrate that?
2: Oh, absolutely. Right. A Tesla oscillator is a tuned circuit. And so there's some variables that you have to adjust after you build it. But basically, yes, it's you would build the basic structure, and then you'd have to tune it and modify some components, like in a tuned oscillating circuit. Basically, you're matching the impedance of the coil with the
1: every year circuit. they have this convention, James, where everybody with a free energy device brings it by and they have it on display, and inevitably they claim more output than input, but they'll never let you look inside, James. They just never let you look inside. I mean, you can't tear it apart and say, oh my God, this is it.
2: Mm-hmm.
1: You know, they never let you get that far, and that makes people like myself suspicious. I mean,
2: right. No, mine is very much, it's very open. In fact, I've just described what it is, so there's no secret. There's no secret thing in there that, or element or material. It's a very basic device. It's the reason I came up with this is because I finally understood the power source that Tesla was tapping into.
1: All right, hold it right there. We'll break here at the top of the hour. Incredible stuff. James McCanney making some pretty incredible claims right from the very beginning of the program, actually, what went on in Canada. Ay-yi-yi-yi-yi in the Northeast blackout, to what he can do. I'm Art Bell.

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1: Baby, we're all on this ride, and it'd be a good idea, don't you think, that we understood the engine that's driving us around? That's what James McCanney's here for. He's a physicist, and he's telling us that what we believed about what drives the weather just ain't so. Which, by the way, accounts for why they get it wrong a pretty high percentage of the time. And actually, a lot of what's aimed at the Earth, even though deflected to a great degree by the, you know, the magnetic field that surrounds the entire Earth, actually enough gets through to be driving just about everything that's happening. It's a new way of looking at things. In a moment, we'll go to the phones. Stay right where you are. Once again, James McCanney. James, I've got a very interesting message here from J.D. Here it is. Let me see if I can read this. J.D. in Palmer, Alaska says, hey, Art and guest, if we begin to draw current from our atmosphere on, say, a commercial basis, wouldn't that reduce the Earth's ability to deflect unwanted asteroids and possibly cause the magnetic field of the Earth to weaken? Now, that's a really, really interesting question. If we started drawing energy from the atmosphere the way we draw oil now from the ground in the past and the dinosaurs, it is said, then what possible ecological effect, you know, old reverse we gotcha kind of effect could there be by doing, I mean, we burn fossil fuels and we get dirty air and we have all kinds of catastrophic problems. What if we're drawing this free energy?
2: Well, the situation is, and that was JD, is that it's happening all the time, all around us. We're just going to do it in a bit more organized manner. The end result is hurricanes occur, and we could be drawing that energy off the equatorial electron belts and actually, over time, reduce the amount of energy that forms in hurricanes. And so the answer is that this energy is going to come down one way or the other. We may as well use it. So to answer your question, the point of...
1: So you don't see any possible negative effects. I mean, you certainly at one time somebody made a case for, hey, all that oil's in the ground, we might as well use it.
2: Well, in a sense, it's the same in that if you took the energy in Hurricane Isabel, we could probably run our country for about a year off that one hurricane.
1: Huh. That's something to think
2: so,
1: about.
2: So, you know, would you rather have a year's worth of electrical power or Hurricane Isabel?
1: Can't argue with that. all right, to the phones we go. Let's see what we get. You never know. First time caller line, you're on the air with James McCanney in Art Bell. Hi.
3: Hello, this is Mel in Denver.
1: Denver, how you doing?
3: Hi, welcome back, Art.
1: Thank you.
3: Good to hear your voice again.
1: Thank you.
3: James, I am a regular listener of your Thursday night shows.
2: Oh,
3: very informative, by the way.
2: Thank you.
3: What I wanted to ask you is, on your last show, you speculated about NASA possibly... sending Galileo off to a mission rather than slamming that into Jupiter. And I wanted to ask you as to how you arrived at conclusion and what could be that mission that you were talking about.
1: Yes, James, you do believe there is a possibility, don't you, that they're lying to us, that they're not going to smash it into Jupiter, as they say, but so you continue it on some kind of secret mission?
2: Well, would you take a perfectly good $1.5 billion spacecraft and send it into Jupiter just because it may crash into some moons and contaminate them? Well, why not just send it off someplace else? And this has been done before, by the way. And I suspect the staff over at Goddard and JPL...
1: Wait a minute. You're saying they've lied to us before about crashing spacecraft into places and stuff like that?
2: Well, I'll give an example of one that was very much on the record, James Farquhar, who is a specialist at taking satellites and moving them into new orbits, took a satellite that was known as the ISEE-3, which is a very unknown solar observation satellite. It crossed between the magnetosphere and the open solar wind for years.
1: Yes.
2: And monitored at Goddard Space Flight Center by a number of physicists, not very well known except people like me who may have just followed it, you know. But at any rate, as that satellite was nearing the end of its useful life, they decided to send it out. This was 1986. They sent it out to a comet called Jacobini-Zinner, and they renamed it the ICE-3 after ice. And it actually was the first satellite to reach a comet. So this technique of winding a satellite around planets and using gravitational boost to get it out of there and off to someplace more interesting is well known. When the Contour mission of last July 4th took off from, about a year ago, 2002, July 4th, there was a big fanfare, and a mission was to go out and visit three comets. And mysteriously on the initial burn, it seemed to not appear when it came out the other side of the Earth. And NASA looked and said, oh, there's some streaks over there by the moon. That must be it. See you later. Bye. And I never bought that story.
1: Okay. What is it that you buy then? In other words, for example, the Galileo, what do you think they might, what do you speculate they might do with it other than crash it into Jupiter?
2: Well, there is a probe that will, it was designed to crash into Jupiter's upper atmosphere. Crash is probably not a good word because it's just a very thin atmosphere up there. But at any rate, there are two disks on Galileo. I think there's two, possibly one, that was designed to actually go down into the atmosphere as part of the probe. What I think they would do to answer that part of the question is send it down into the southern hemisphere, where possibly something that I suspect is down there and very difficult to see. Now, when new large comets come into the solar system way, way out there, they break the initial capacitor out there, and they form a very loose-bound cloud around them. And they're very difficult to see.
1: Well, wait, but there's something here I don't get. Why would they lie to us? Why not just state the additional science goal that they're trying to demonstrate? Why lie about what's happening to the spacecraft? Why? What's the motive?
2: Well, the motive may be that they don't want to tell us about this monster object coming in from the southern hemisphere that's bringing all these comets in that I've been seeing, and also increasing the energy of the sun.
1: Planet X, for a better...
2: Our friend Planet X. And so this is something I've suspected all along. The early NASA studies made it very clear that there was a large object coming in from the southern region of the celestial sphere.
1: Let's use that as a working hypothesis for a moment. Suppose that were true. Suppose there is a large object coming in, and suppose they know about it, which would account for the reason that they're lying about these additional missions. Sort of working with that for a moment, is it your view that if the government, our government, or other governments, I would guess, knew something was out there and on the way, they're not telling us why, James? Because they think we'll panic? Because there's nothing essentially that can be done about it? Because of why?
2: Actually, it's a law in the United States. There is an actual law that prevents news media and the government passing information to the public which would cause, at a certain level, a public alarm. And it's actually...
1: What law is that?
2: It's it came into effect probably in the early 90s, possibly even the 80s. And it is an extension of martial law, basically, of the Western Hemisphere, where, and this has to do also, for example, all of the scientists within NASA have signed non-disclosure agreements. So that's why scientists at NASA, you never see them at a press conference. where they just get up and freely talk. All the information comes out of a press release, which is done through a centralized offices, JPL or Goddard or wherever. Those are the two big ones.
1: I did have a couple of NASA guys on the show once. They never came back, though. All right, back to the lines. You're on the air with the Wildcard Line with James McKinney. Hello. Hello, hello, hello.
4: Good morning.
1: Good morning.
4: How are you?
1: Okay.
4: Question for James. In your first book, I bought your book pamphlet back in January. And actually, I talked to George Norrie at the end of February and asked when he was going to have you on. And he said he never heard of you, and you're on a couple weeks later. So it's good to hear you on Art on Saturday morning.
1: Happy to be here, sir.
4: The oil and petroleum I read in your book, you said that it comes from outer space?
2: Yes.
1: You did? You did. James, you said that?
2: Yes. And, for example, you know, the standard story is that the oil is a residue from fern forest that grew millions of years ago.
1: And dinosaurs and stuff, yeah.
2: Right, exactly. But where were the fern forests that grew under the oceans? We have vast deposits of oil under the oceans. And so where were the fern forests that created that oil? And the second point regarding that was not my original idea, but pointed out many times, is no chemist has ever shown how you take decomposed plant life from the dirt, from dirt basically, and you form oil. And if that were the case, we might have a new industry.
1: All right, having said that, you still haven't told us how it came from.
2: Okay, yes, but the situation is that hydrocarbons are very much a part of comet tails. And the big comets, not the little poofy ones like Halley's or Hale-Bopp, was a significant comet and would have had significant amount of hydrocarbons in the tail. But the really big comets, which have frequented this solar system and which have encountered Earth on past occasions,
1: mm-hmm.
2: and in fact have been the source of oil, in fact, are... If you listen to any account of the ancient texts, including many people believe in the Bible, the Old Testament, the rain of brimstone and fire, the naphtha, that's where the word naphtha originally came from, pouring in from outside the planet and being ignited by the rocks, the meteor streams that came in at the same time. And so literally the hydrocarbons came in from outer space. They form from the hydrogen and carbon atoms, which are freely floating throughout our solar system, and are part of my comet model, which says that the material in the comet tail is being attracted to the comet nucleus. See, what we have not experienced in this solar system is a really big comet.
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0: 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And now, Art Bell.
1: If you spend that amount of time in a comet tail, you're going to absorb whatever is there. And now, astronomers like to point out, for example, that Earth passed through Halley's comet tail in 1910. But like I say, Halley's comet is a little poofball. It's a little nothing. I'm talking about a big comet.
2: All right, but what is the assumption that oil got deposited here or created a condition that made the oil here? What do you say?
1: No, the hydrocarbons form just like the water forms in a comet tail from hydrogen and oxygen that's freely floating in the solar environment, out in the solar system.
2: And so it gets what, just absorbed by Earth?
1: When they are pulled together in the electrical stream of the comet tail, they form. They form the hydrocarbons, and it forms the oil. It's part of the cometary process, and it's being dragged into the main comet. If we pass through this, we are going to encounter that, and we have our own we would become part of that comet, part of the electrical discharge. And the way this works is you get a negative charging on the nucleus. We would do that, and in fact, we would start sucking in the material from this comet tail.
2: Sucking in the material.
1: Just like the comet
2: tail. In other words, virtually absorbed into our atmosphere?
1: Right. And there again, that's where the 40 days of rain come from in the biblical sense, because we encountered a large comet.
2: But if your theory is true, then every now and then we would encounter a large comet and our oil supplies would be replenished.
1: Replenished. We'd have plenty to burn again. Now, when in the Mideast, when they first started using oil back in the 1200s, they were building tarred roads. This stuff was laying on the ground.
2: Do you realize how far out on a limb you are from traditional astronomy and physics here? I mean,
1: absolutely.
2: You're way out there on the twig.
1: Right. But if you come back and you break that one little scientific principle, let's say, that the solar system is electrically neutral, the cascade of theories on the other side, the traditional side, all fall down.
2: Yeah, I can see that.
1: And they all get replaced. And that's what this hinges on is, in fact, astronomers have witnessed and measured that there is an excess current of protons in the solar wind.
2: Okay, we've got a lot of people here. I've got to pay attention to them. East of the Rockies, you're on the air with James McCanny. Hello.
3: Hi, Art. This is Dave from Bryan, Texas.
2: Hello, Dave.
3: And bless you, Art, and bless you, Jim.
1: Thank you.
3: Got a question about turning the energy that can be derived from the atmosphere to hydrolyze water and make the hydrogen that we need for fueling our machine?
2: That's a pretty good question. In other words, hydrogen requires power to have it made, right?
3: Right.
2: And so he's talking about using the kind of energy you're talking about, James, to power that process.
1: To separate water, yes.
2: Yeah. Yeah.
1: Of course, every time you use another process, there's an inefficiency there.
3: We've got lots of energy.
1: But, absolutely. You could create hydrogen fuel by that process, by electrical separation, and burn it in the engine or whatever. Yes. In fact, right now, I don't know if you know it, but they're selling hydrogen fuel at a gas station pump in Iceland. They're selling it as a fuel up there.
3: I want to produce it on my own land from wind.
1: Well, any way you can produce electricity, you can produce hydrogen.
2: Mm-hmm.
1: Just be careful with it. take a look at the picture of the Hindenburg.
3: Well, that was from the aluminum paint, not from hydrogen. They've shot incendiary bullets into hydrogen tanks, and they don't go off.
1: Well, I wouldn't want to be near one, but actually it is like gasoline. It can be made into a safe fuel.
3: It's so light that it escapes from every pore.
2: Yeah, I'd be inclined not to try that test myself. however, surely his

0: First point was a pretty good one. That
1: absolutely,
0: you could use that energy to drive that process, couldn't you?
1: Right. Yeah, right.
0: Okay. West of the Rockies, you're on the air with James McKenney. Hello.
2: Yes. Good morning, guys. Good morning, Jim. Good morning, Art. This is Jamie calling from Medford, Oregon, station KMED.
0: Yes, sir.
2: All right. My question is this. This is going back to the beginning of your program. It has to do with Tesla and broadcast power. What do you or possibly your guests think about the fact that maybe I see this on television on the network news, the guys walking around with these floppy antennas on their backs? Do you think that perhaps there might be some broadcast power at like 30 cycles per second that is powering those devices that they're working with?
0: What guys are you talking about?
2: The gentlemen, they're walking around, they're communication specialists, and they have these floppy antennas on their backs.
0: Yeah, but that's usually for transmitting, right?
2: They're for transmitting and sending.
0: Uh-huh.
2: And if they used a 30-cycle-a-second Tesla-powered device, they wouldn't have those heavy batteries to carry around on their knapsacks or something.
0: Right? Oh, sure. In other words, is that a reasonable power source for that, right?
3: Yeah. Let me make a comment about transmitting, which is one of Tesla's ideas, of course, was to transmit without wire.
0: Yes.
3: And you can do that. You can hold a fluorescent light bulb across the room from an active Tesla coil, and it'll light up.
0: Yep.
3: But it's not a good idea at the power levels we're using today to transmit all this power through the atmosphere.
0: That's an interesting point. We'd be frying people right and left, I suppose.
3: Yes, because it would be directed. It would be used by a certain, source, and we'd have birds falling out of the air and, other things like that. It's not a good idea, knowing what we know today.
0: There's a lot of people that have fits about birds falling out of the air, believe me. All right, James.
3: People falling out of the...
0: That'd be even worse, yeah. James McKenney is my guest from the High Desert. I'm Art Bell. This is Coast to Coast AM.

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1: You know, what you heard from James McKenna tonight, from the mainstream point of view, is way over the top. However, if you listen carefully to what he is suggesting, it's not so over the top in the sense that conventional science just can't explain where all this energy is coming from. They sort of say, oh, we don't know. Well, James is trying to explain that, so it's definitely worth your consideration, because it's got to be coming from somewhere. You know, as I suggested, a lot of it will appear to many of you as way over the top, but enough of you, I think, will probably be intrigued to wish to read more about what Mr. McKenna is saying. James, what would you recommend? What reading would you recommend of what you have written? What should people go grab up to know more after tonight?
2: Well, what I've done for the show, and I do this regularly, is to reduce the price of my two-book set. And the second book, Atlantis to Tesla, is you wouldn't understand it, basically, unless you read the first book. And so I like people to read both of them. And so normally they're like $37.95, including postage.
1: We haven't even named your first book yet. What was that?
2: Which is Planet X, Comets, and Earth Changes.
1: All right.
2: And so that's the first book.
1: And Atlantis to Tesla, the second.
2: The second book.
1: And together, the very special Coast to Coast AM price is?
2: Is $28.
1: Well, that is a good buy.
2: That includes shipping.
1: Okay. How do they get it?
2: And there's two ways to do that. The 800 number, which is active, 800-289-2891.
1: Okay. People are really slow on numbers. You know, half of them are half asleep right now next to their bed and stuff, and they're turning on the light. So that number is 1-800-289-2891. And that's live right now?
2: That is live right now. And
1: okay.
2: The price is $28 for the two-book set. And people can mention that if they want the pamphlet, they could add, I believe it's $5 for the Surviving Planet X Passage pamphlet.
1: Okay.
2: And through the 800 number. The other way is by mail order, and that's to the address JMCC, just those four letters, JMCC, P.O. Box 5858, Navarre, N-A-V-A-R-R-E, Minnesota is M-N.
1: Good thing, too. Most people can't spell it.
2: I know, unless you're Native American from Minnesota.
1: Yeah, so, and then the zip code?
2: Is 55392.
1: All right. A little unfinished business, James. You made a statement going into a break that, you know, about trailer parks and tornadoes truly getting attracted to trailer parks.
2: Yes.
1: We never got to why that is.
2: Well, there again, it's electrical, and the tornadoes are similar to the hurricane in that you have an electrical current that comes down through the cloud, down to ground. And what's happening is the ionized air is rushing up that funnel. That's why the tornado sucks, so to speak, like a big vacuum cleaner. And something has to continue energizing this process.
1: Yes.
2: And so literally the current is from the cloud is attaching to ground, and it's a much bigger current than normal. That's why you see a lot of lightning around tornadoes. But the situation is as follows. I proposed that southwest of the cities, say in Oklahoma, where you get a tremendous number of tornadoes,
1: uh-huh.
2: you place basically large metal boxes, aluminum boxes,
1: Uh-huh, decoy trailer parks.
2: Decoy trailer parks.
1: And so they're going to go right for those things,
2: and
1: right?
2: And you basically ground it out.
1: Oh, I see. Well, your theory is solid. Whether it's a hurricane or a tornado, you're coming down to the same place, though, right?
2: But now I want to caution with the tornadoes. Now, a hurricane is out at sea.
1: Yep.
2: So if you mess up, well, you know, it's out at sea. With a tornado,
1: yep,
2: if you, instead of decrease the energy but enhance it, then now you just created a bigger problem because you created a much nicer ground for that tornado to tap into. Mm. So now I'm not suggesting this as a way of reducing the energy in tornadoes. I'm saying it will definitely attract that tornado to that spot, and that would happen. But whether we could find a way then to, once we've trapped the tornado,
1: mm-hmm,
2: to reduce its energy, that would be the second question.
1: Well, even if you could just attract it, James, you'd have done your civic duty. I mean, it wouldn't be hitting the real trailer park. It would be hitting the fake one.
2: You could put a fake one out there. Right?
1: That's crazy.
2: But, so it's really literally, and this is an old joke, of course. That they,
1: yeah, I know it is.
2: They,
1: right.
2: But
1: it would only be old trailer parks, because you see, modern trailers are made out of typical construction materials and wood and all the rest of that. So it'd be the old ones where they have these metal trailers, right?
2: Exactly.
1: Damnest thing I've ever heard. All right. Wildcard line, you're on the air with James McCanny. Hello. Oh, I didn't push the button. I'm sorry. Now you're on the air.
3: Hello?
1: Yes, hi.
3: Yes, Art. My name is Frank.
1: Hi, Frank.
3: Hi, and I'm actually a researcher for Richard Hoagland on occasion.
1: Okay.
3: And I have a document that came out a while back when you had a power outage that went on in Nevada.
1: Oh, yes.
3: And the Pahrump one and the Las Vegas one.
1: Yes.
3: What's very interesting about it is it's dated December 22nd, 1999. It occurred at 6:25 p.m. Lasted for 4 hours and 57 minutes.
1: Yes, I remember.
3: And it's listed as Las Vegas, Pahrump, Nevada, and Military Base Area 51, right on the document.
1: Yeah, I think that's true.
3: In addition to that, what it also says is that the...
1: Well, you're not about to give away anything that's going to get us in trouble, are you? I mean, classified information. If you are...
3: No.
1: Okay.
3: What I was going to say is that this... It's mentioning that the effect areas was long distance, special services, and military circuits,
1: yep,
3: known at this time.
1: You are correct, yes.
3: And the cause of the incident was circuit breaker was turned off. Full details unknown at this time. More details to follow.
1: I am aware of this report, sir. I've heard this information. And your point is?
3: And I'm just wondering, well, it mentioned about it was causing 8 DS3 circuits to fail. Our lines to fail.
1: Right.
3: And I was just wondering if it might be related to what was going on in the Northeast as well. And if that's any type of connection.
1: Okay. Thank you. It's a very reasonable question. We had a very notorious power failure, James, as he just noted.
3: Mm-hmm.
1: He also noted the areas affected, Las Vegas, the adjacent military base from Nevada here where I live in Area 51, or the test site area, whatever you want to call it. I don't think they like Area 51, the test site will say. And he's saying, could this have been some sort of experiment, obviously implying it would have been at Area 51, similar to the one that you talked about in Canada?
2: Well, actually, I monitor power outages around the country.
1: It's, oh, you do?
2: Something I do as one of the things I do. And I have detailed, 24/7 monitoring of that, but
1: gotcha.
2: Actually that area and Area 51 and Roswell and all those areas have regular power outages, although there have been some unusual ones. And in fact, the one that covered about the 10-state region, remember, it started in Roswell. This was about 1996.
1: I, of course, remember. I was...
2: It extended up all the way to Vancouver.
1: Yeah.
2: That started in our little town of Roswell. So to answer the question, I can't say, specifically.
1: One way or the other. But it does sound similar, doesn't it?
2: It does make one wonder.
1: In yet another interesting area. Okay. East of the Rockies, you're on the air with James McCanny. Hello.
4: Yes. Am I on?
1: You are indeed.
4: Yeah, I want to make a comment about the oil fields That's a misnomer fact there. That's dinosaurs and ferns and stuff like that. That they're responsible for the coal. They're not responsible for most of the oil. The oil is from plankton and from organic sediments that have settled down to the depths of the ocean in an anaerobic environment. Where
1: all right, James, what about that as an alternative? You don't buy that, do you?
2: No, I do not. The fact that, for example, we have coal deposits 3 miles underground soaked with oil tells you that Earth has undergone some tremendous changes. And this is the type of thing that led people like Ignatius Donnelly, who grew up in the coal fields of Pennsylvania, to consider alternative sources for both the coal and the oil.
1: All right. But see, here's the part I don't get. I heard your theory about how the oil got here. Okay, fine. But how does it get underground, pressurized, and all that? How does it get from a comet into our atmosphere and then underground?
2: Well, there again, we've gone through some major Earth changes. And, of course, my first book, Planet X, Comets, and Earth Changes, deals with all of the changes that occur to Earth when a large object comes by. Not only do we gain oil, we can be hit by a large gravitational wave, which disrupts the mantle, folds the mantle, part of it over the another part, creates mountain building. So there's a tremendous number of Earth changes that occur when this happens, one of which is we drag in a bunch of oil and water and things like that. So the answer is that Earth has undergone incredible changes in its history. And these have happened from outside intervention, so to speak, from large objects passing by, not hitting us, but passing by. Not that we haven't been hit also with objects, but the main cause of these are these large comets that we have not witnessed in our scientific history and which modern astronomers deny exist. But even Hale-Bopp, when it came in, they were very surprised that anything could be that big and be a comet. So, and I think Hale-Bopp is the little brother of some of the big ones.
1: The Hopi, of course, think there'll be a precursor event,
2: right?
1: Comet, and then the big mother.
2: Right, that's right.
1: Okay, west of the Rockies, you're on the air with James McCanny. Hello.
5: Hi, Art. Jeff from San Bernardino, land of KFI, the land of KNAR. Glad your back is back, and therefore so are you.
1: Yes, well, it's wonderful, isn't it, that because KFI, as program director, I'll make a KFI as program director, encouraged me to do this. They are now, of course, carrying the show throughout the weekend.
5: Hooray.
1: Yeah.
5: Glad you're on the weekends now.
6: Pretty cool.
5: It is. It's beyond cool. It's
1: anyway, what's up?
5: It's mysterious and very reassuring. James, I'd like to know on the American Meteorological Society, I understand they're changing the F rating concerning hurricane severity, and I wonder what your take is on that, also in relation to El Nino and their claim of that being the engine, so to speak, for the movement of the jet stream and actually fueling the jet stream. And a little aside on the trailer parks, would that make them capacitor parks, transistor parks, diode parks, or something else?
1: Okay.
2: Capacitor parks.
5: There we go.
2: Inductor parks. But anyway, regarding El Nino has nothing to do with Atlantic hurricane formation or control. As we were talking about, the air stream, the current streams, all the streams of energy flow move westerly. And so El Nino is a Central Pacific situation. And, in fact, what El Nino is dual heating of the Pacific Ocean, where in the Atlantic you have Africa, where the storms can build up and then roll off and form the hurricanes. You don't really have that in the Pacific. You find these weak storms building and rolling up off of Central America, but you don't have that big land mass to create the storm systems that then can roll out into the Pacific. So what happens in the Pacific, since it's so large, it takes up half of the world when you look at it, the electrical current, and like the one caller was asking, what's going to happen if we drain this energy? It's coming down anyway, and it's heating up the Pacific Ocean. When you look at the real true nature of El Nino, where I've seen it in a two-day period heat up 4 degrees C centigrade. In a how do you heat the Pacific Ocean 4 degrees centigrade in 2 days?
1: Well, this is why I think what you're suggesting has merit perhaps across the board. I'm not sure if all of it is so. I'm still a little stuck on the oil thing. I'm not sure I buy that. But, you know, your whole presentation of the electrical manipulation of weather systems, that makes sense. Well, I can get my teeth into that. First-time caller line, you're on the air with James McKinney. Hello.
6: Hello.
1: Hi.
6: This is Jim of Los Angeles, KRI. I've been listening to you since 1991.
1: Yes, sir.
6: And I have a couple of points. I've got a better solution for James McKinney, but I was also going to point out to you that I was at Carswell in Roswell, 4648. I was a top-secret cryptographic technician, and I'd like to get on your program sometime.
1: Well, then you send me an email. ArtBell@Mindspring.com. You send me an email, ArtBell@Mindspring.com.
6: Is there any chance of sending you some mail?
1: There's all kinds of chance of that, yes, but send me an email.
6: Yeah, okay. I've been listening to you for 12 years. I've solved the chaos problem. Are you familiar with that, Mandelbrot?
1: The what problem?
6: The chaos.
1: I'm familiar with chaos theory.
6: Yeah, well, I've solved that. I've solved the mystery of chaos
1: method. All right, well, that's a lot to do with not a lot of time here.
6: I've also invented a black hole, which I think will handle hurricanes and tornadoes much better.
1: Well, black hole handle all of Earth. You better be careful about black holes.
6: Wait a minute. I have a mathematical model.
1: All right, listen, sir. Do you have a question for my guest?
6: Well, I would just ask him what would happen if you could put a black hole inside of a tornado or a hurricane.
1: All right. Well, James, you want to try and tackle that one?
2: Well, theoretically, it would take us and everything else along with it.
1: That was always my impression about black holes.
2: Problem.
1: Oh, yeah, that's right. And out goes the baby with the bathwater, right?
2: Yes,
1: yes. And the baby is Mother Earth. Wow. Wildcard line, you're on the air with James McKinney. Hello. Hello, hello. Going once, going twice, gone. East of the Rockies, you're on the air with James McKinney. Hello.
7: Hello there.
1: Hi.
7: Hi, Art. Good to talk to you. This is really Bruce out in Denver, Colorado.
1: Yes, sir.
7: And my question for James is, one of the problems with the ice ages in Earth's history is they're not uniform on the North Pole. The ice caps mainly were on the North American continent, but not on the Asian continent. And then there's been no elucidated mechanism that would deposit that enormous amount of ice and then stop depositing it.
2: Yes, absolutely. And my first book talks about that, but the second book goes into far more detail, where I identify the old North Pole as somewhere north of the state of Michigan. And that would be the center pretty much of the Laurentian ice cap, which they call the Laurentian shield. But at the time, Siberia was very tropical. So basically what happened was a pole shift. The continent of Antarctica, in fact, was in a tropical climate, and the old South Pole was in the South Indian Ocean, near an island called McDonald Island.
1: I was wishing to ask you about the possibility of pole change. I have a story on that here, yes. But we can save that for a future program. We are out of time.
2: Oh, no.
1: Oh, yes.
2: How does that happen?
1: It just, you know, when you're having fun, it just happens, actually. So, you know, one more time. You've got two books on sale, $28. Planet X, Comets, and Earth Changes, as well as Atlantis to Tesla. And everybody, here's the phone number one more time. 1-800-289-2891. That's 1-800-289-2891. And that is even open right now, I guess. And it has been a pleasure having you here, James. Thank you.
2: Art, welcome back from everyone.
1: It's great to be back. And so thanks for being here, and depend on the fact that you and I will do this again.
2: Absolutely.
1: Good night.
2: Good night.
1: And good night to you all. I'll see you tomorrow night, actually. Tomorrow night. That feels good to say. The weekend guy here from the high desert. Good night.

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1: 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I mean remarkably stable. 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The C. Crane Company. Well, in honor of Pat Murphy, who asked about my T-shirt, I took a good close-up shot of the back of my T-shirt for Pat, and I've left it up there, and all of you can see it if you wish. I love wearing creative T-shirts. So it's up there on the studio cam right now. That's in honor of Pat Murphy coming on the radio and sticking his neck out 100 miles. Thank you, Pat. We have still on the line with us Roger Skinner. Roger has rulemaking in front of the FCC to allow these broadcast stations to go on the air at various levels. And we'll go back to Roger in a second. There is one quick call I want to pick up. West of the Rockies, you are on the air. Good morning. Where are you? Wait a minute. Now you're on the air. I'm sorry.
2: Yeah, this is Dave from Aurora, Colorado.
1: Hi, Dave. How are you?
2: Yeah, I'm doing pretty good, Art. I love your program. I used to listen to you when you were in the top Union Plaza in Las Vegas.
1: That's right.
2: But I lived in Amarillo when you were broadcasting from the base. And my dad worked out there.
1: You heard KMED.
2: Oh, yeah.
1: Oh, my.
2: And me and my friend and my dad, we built a little transmitter. We broadcasting about 60 blocks radius. And the kids from school used to come around and listen to our 45s and 78s that we played.
1: Yeah, that's what we were playing, 45s.
2: We had a ball with it.
1: So you also did it, and you actually heard me in Amarillo.
2: Oh, yeah.
1: No kidding.
2: Yeah, I lived in Potter County.
1: We actually went about 50 miles radius from the base. Of course, you know, Amarillo is very flat.
2: Yes, it
1: is.
2: And you roll a bowling ball.
1: Yeah, that's a fact. All right, my friend, thank you so much.
2: I'm going to ask you just one more question, please.
1: Sure.
2: You remember old Wolfman Jack that used to broadcast out of the El Rio at 100,000 watts?
1: I did a show with Wolfman.
2: You did?
1: Oh, yeah. I did a show at KENI in Anchorage with Wolfman Jack. He was really something else.
2: Is he still alive?
1: No. Wolfman has passed on.
2: Oh, God, I was hoping he was. I'd love to have heard him.
1: Oh, he was an incredible guy. And let me tell you something.
2: I'm never going to sleep and I listen to him.
1: He was the same way in person as he was on the air.
2: He was a character.
1: Yes, a character is putting it mildly. Thank you. Yeah, sure. Yeah, I was honored to do a show with Wolfman many years ago up in Anchorage. He did a short little stint where he was going into syndication, and KENI was going to pick up his syndicated show. So he flew up to Alaska, and we did a show together. It was a riot, absolutely a riot. Wolfman did have something about as thick as a big city, New York City phone book or L.A. phone book. And it had all his favorite expressions in it. And so when he'd enter the studio, he'd come in with this mass of stuff and these phone book-sized renditions of his favorite sayings and sit down and, God, the guy was a blast. All right, back now to Roger. Are you there, Roger?
3: Still here and enjoying this evening immensely.
1: All right, excellent. Anyway, listen. You have packaged all three of these possible things into one rulemaking.
3: And there's a reason.
1: Package. And the reason is?
3: The reason is they are all tied together. Let me start a little scenario here, if I may, for just a moment. The new FCC chairman, William Kennard, is our first minority chairman. He is sensitive to minority ownership in broadcasting, which has decreased of late.
1: Well, I shouldn't be surprised because they're throwing all the rules out.
3: Okay.
1: They're in the middle of doing that. You know how they're going to issue licenses now? They're
3: going to
1: auction.
3: Right.
1: Yeah, auction.
3: Yeah.
1: Highest bidder.
3: But, you know, that's a whole other story. Anyhow, we're looking at ways, and my proposal is trying to give them a way to bring local owners, mom and pops as I call them, individual entrepreneurs, those of limited financial means, minorities, women, etc., give them a voice in broadcasting. And to do that, we need to lower the barrier to entry. They can't afford to pay the millions and millions of dollars like the big corporations are doing to buy up these stations.
1: Well, that's an interesting tact to take, but actually you're fighting the current wave, because the current wave is that to give preference to minorities, women, blah, blah, blah, blah, is in itself discrimination. That's the current wave.
3: Well, I've created in my proposal a way that they can own a radio station for less than the price of a new car. They won't need minority preferences as in the past that ran into some constitutional problems.
1: Oh, so you're not proposing returning these for the low-power arena. You're proposing an across-the-board deal.
3: We're proposing a new service that will be so affordable that minorities, women, people of limited financial means, as I say, will be able to own their own radio station and to have a voice in the community where they live.
1: Now, you cannot be coming at this without quite a bit of background in piracy, my way of thinking.
3: I am familiar with all that's going on. I've researched this topic for years. I started out myself, you know. A lot of us broadcasters did with a little pirate station in the basement. It launched a 35-year career for me.
1: Are you in broadcasting now?
3: Yes, I own a low-power television station here in Fort Lauderdale that is going to be knocked off the air because it's a secondary service, and that's another thing I'd like to bring into this discussion. There are many needs here that we're talking about and trying to serve with this petition. The so-called hobby broadcasters or pirate radio operators that we've been talking about tonight,
1: yes,
3: a lot of these have something to say. A lot of these are worthwhile and can serve their community and have been around.
1: Even if it's nothing but a bark between records.
3: That's a little, you know.
1: Well, no. See, you can't really.
3: But, I mean, if somebody wants to bark between records, I mean, fine.
1: I have to be able to do it.
3: In my petition, I don't say what you have to broadcast. I don't say that you have to be non-commercial or that you have to be commercial. But what I'm saying is Give you an example. I sunk my life savings into this television station here, this low-power TV station.
1: Yeah.
3: It was a secondary service. Well, back in 1980 when I applied for the license, the only way I could get bumped would be if a existing TV station were to move from one tower to another and I became short-spaced.
1: Right.
3: It was very unlikely, and I was willing to take that risk.
1: People won't understand what short-spaced is, but basically there would be an interference problem.
3: Correct.
1: Yeah.
3: Okay, I had no way of knowing that the FCC was going to award another channel for digital television to every single full-power TV station in the nation.
1: Mm-hmm.
3: And these channels would be taken whether regardless of whether there was a low-power TV operating on there or not.
1: Now, you know what? I'm not even sure that's constitutional. I know they're doing it. They're doing it, but I can't see how existing licensees are granted additional bandwidth without a public opportunity to have people compete. Now, that'll get me in trouble. But I mean,
3: well, that's a long story. It's a little bit off topic, but
1: yeah.
3: The point that I'm trying to make
1: because more people who are now not in broadcasting could be in broadcasting,
3: right.
1: And instead they're giving this to existing licensees.
3: Correct. I filed a petition for reconsideration, as did about 200 other people. They were all thrown out, and they said, this is what we're doing. And, I mean, you know, we could discuss that if you want.
1: No, that's all right. That'll take us down another road.
3: That's a whole other thing.
1: Yeah.
3: But secondary services, I mentioned, I'm proposing that the micro-broadcasters, the pirate broadcasters, the guy that wants the bark in between records, I can't expect a full-power FM station in the market, 50 or 100,000 watts, if they decide they need to move their antenna site and all of a sudden bark radio is in the way.
1: Yeah.
3: I agree with you. I can't see them saying, well, wait a minute, we can't move to our antenna because we have to protect Bark Radio or this guy that's doing this as a hobby. So I proposed that as a secondary class license, being very sensitive to secondary class because I'm being kicked in the rear myself,
1: sure,
3: losing my station.
1: Sure.
3: But in there, I also give them a method whereby within 60 days, if their channel is threatened, they can go to a more structured license and become under more regulations, all the Part 73 regulations that apply to normal broadcast stations, and become an LPFM-1 fully protected channel so they would not lose their channel if they wanted to do that.
1: All right. Well, the FCC did quickly snap up your proposed rulemaking, and what are they, accepting comments on it now?
3: Yeah, they're accepting comments until April 27th at the FCC. I should point out that I have a website that has the entire petition if people want to read it.
1: All right.
3: And I found out that your website has a link to my website.
1: It does?
3: It does.
1: Cool.
3: Under web links on your website, there's one called Low Power FM, and if they click on that, it'll take them to my website.
1: And so they can come over and see and read and even print out the
3: full 25-page petition.
1: Oof.
3: Also on there is details on how to file formal comments at the FCC. You send an original letter and 9 copies to the FCC, and the address is on there. To those people that don't have, I understand a lot of people don't have the Internet. I've said, you know, for a couple bucks to cover the cost of copying and postage, it's $1 postage to send this out first class. I will go to the trouble of making a copy and mailing it to people that would like to read it that don't have it on the Internet.
1: Let me ask you your position on the FCC. A lot of people think the FCC should not even exist. There should be no regulation of broadcasting, and anybody who wants to broadcast should be able to broadcast, you know, broadcast anarchy. Do you agree?
3: That's folly. That's pure folly.
1: I agree.
3: That's like saying, all right, let's take away the stop signs and the red lights on the highways.
1: Right. Oh, thank you. That's exactly right. I mean, even as a pirate, I recognize that you just can't set it all loose. And that's what a lot of people want to do. There's a lot of pirates out there who think all regulation should be gone.
3: Yeah, I've been arguing with some of them, or discussing, I should say, on some of the webs or talk boards on the Internet, you know, you know, coming from, as a broadcaster, I understand why there has to be some rules. But my LPFM-2 license for the so-called pirate radio types would have a minimum of regulations. The main thing would be an engineering study at the beginning to say, okay, this channel will not cause interference. And we're proposing, by the way, dropping the current restrictions on the second and third adjacent channels. That currently is the reason why a lot of cities, why you can't put on a new station today.
1: Well, you take my little area of the Pahrump. I live in a place called Pahrump, and it's a valley. It's a big valley, actually about twice the size of Las Vegas. And while there are FM signals in here, frankly, the FM dial is pretty empty, and I mean empty. But because there are regulations that talk about radio stations that are somewhere in California, perhaps in L.A. or in Las Vegas or way out there somewhere, the dial must essentially remain empty. And it's just like a vast wasteland. There's so much open space here. And it's a pirate's dream.
3: Well, this will open up probably several frequencies in each market that could be used for low-power FM. And I'd like to revisit that power issue we talked about for just a moment.
1: Okay.
3: A lot of people go 3 kilowatts and they cringe, you know.
1: Well, only because, look, I know and you know how commercial broadcasters are going to react to that.
3: Oh, sure. But I hasten to add, a lot of the frequencies won't hold 3 kilowatts. We're proposing that purely as a maximum. For instance, I did a study on a channel down here in the Fort Lauderdale area that I'm interested in. It won't hold 3 kilowatts. It will hold 900 watts. Now, that'll give me about 10 to 11 miles.
1: Right, so there's no present class of license that would embrace that.
3: No.
1: So it remains an empty, unoccupied frequency for that distance.
3: Correct. Now, under the current rules, you have to protect not only the channel you're on. Let's give an example. Let's say you're on 96.3, for instance.
1: Okay.
3: You would have to protect 96.3 and then 3 channels up, 96.5, 96.7, 96.9.
1: Right.
3: And 3 channels down the other way. Well, under my proposal, due to the fact that these rules were created 30, 40 years ago, receiver designs have improved with sawtooth filters, etc., to where the second and third adjacent channel restrictions today are superfluous.
1: You're correct.
3: They're not needed.
1: Yes, you're right.
3: And this was proven, as I point out in my petition, I took the time to do my homework, and I quoted from the short-spaced grandfathered FM station proceeding of a couple years ago, whereby one engineering firm after another stated the same thing, that these rules are superfluous. In fact, you've had hundreds of full-power stations operating for years nationwide on second and third adjacent channels that are currently taboo to a new station.
1: All right. Listen, we don't have a lot of time. I want to ask you about something here, and it is the following. Have you considered the possibility of setting aside a certain portion of the spectrum, perhaps adjacent to the present FM band or somewhere else in the VHF range, where you would allow people to put on broadcast stations, virtual anarchy, put on what you want, do what you want, in this spectrum only, and then begin to offer radios to people that would receive it? I mean, that is another possibility. Had you thought of that?
3: That's been talked about. I don't give it much hope because I think what's important here is people need to be able to hear it.
1: Well, it's true, but I mean, also,
3: people aren't going to buy radio. The manufacturers are going to make special radios.
1: Well, they would if there was enough there and enough interest. They would.
3: That's debatable. That's really debatable.
1: Well, you know, I know it's just, but you
3: think that would doom the whole
1: it might.
3: Idea here.
1: It might.
3: A workable solution.
1: It might, but on the other hand, it would get the big money interests, broadcasters, who are going to fight this tooth and nail, you know they are.
3: Well,
1: out of the way.
3: Are we really going to put them out of business? Are the big 100,000-watt stations here in the Miami area going to go out of business if I put on a 900-watt station? I don't think so.
1: Well,
3: I've been around too long.
1: I don't think so either, but do you...
3: Have you sold advertising?
1: But you asked a question, and no, you're not going to put them out of business, but are they going to fight it tooth and nail? You're damn right they are.
3: Well, there's a lot of people, you know, are going to fight it. There's a lot of people that want it. Chairman Kennard wants it. Some of the other commissioners, I understand, want it.
1: Well, there may be hope, and I really, really wish you luck with your petition. Listen, I've got to go, but it's a pleasure having you on, and I hope everybody goes up to my website, clicks on yours, and gets the petition and fills it out.
3: Well, I sure appreciate you having me on, the chance to talk about it, and Low Power FM is coming. It's an idea whose time has come.
1: Roger, thank you.
3: Thank you.
1: Good night. All right. We're going to go back to open lines here. If you want to talk about pirate radio, fine. If you want to talk about something else, that's fine, too. But I've wanted to do this broadcast now for a long, long time. And now we'll see how much trouble it gets me in. Good morning, everybody, from the high desert, where the rain has finally ended for this day. Damn El Nino. We'll be right back. All right, here we go. Open lines. Anything you want to talk about, want to continue with this, fine. Want to do something else, fine. Here we go. First time caller line, you're on the air. Hello.
4: How you doing there, Art?
1: I'm doing okay, sir. Where are you?
4: Gene calling from Hawaii.
1: Hawaii, yes, sir.
4: I am a micro broadcaster.
1: A pirate?
4: Also a broadcast engineer.
1: Hey, are you, well, you say micro. You mean you're a pirate?
4: Well, I...
1: Let's be clear here.
4: Well, I am a pirate. I like to call it public radio service, not pirate radio service.
1: Well, yeah, but, you know, in view of the fact that there are rules and regulations and you're breaking them, you're a pirate.
4: Well, I don't feel I'm breaking them. That's why I was hoping I could get in before your guest had gone away, because I have a big question. In view of Mr. Stephen Dunifer's success at the court level.
1: Yeah.
4: Does that give us license, us other micro-broadcasters, to continue?
1: I don't think so. And I'm not sure about that. But you've got to remember, even though it was a federal district court ruling, it applied, I think, only to Mr. Dunifer's case. But that's a fuzzy, fuzzy area, and I'm not sure.
4: Well,
1: I mean, you
4: could
1: make your chances, but the FCC is still doing raids. So while they're not raiding Dunifer, for reasons we discussed earlier... That doesn't mean you're not going to get your door bashed down, so you're taking a chance.
4: Yeah, but can I say, hey, FCC, look here. Here's the Constitution of the United States, freedom of speech radio here. Mr. Dunifer won in court. You want me to take you to court, too, and I'll win, too, because the precedent has been set.
1: Probably not a national precedent. I mean, you can try it. Hell, you can try anything. But you might still get your door bashed in. You might be looking through bars.
4: Well, I guess I have to give it a chance. Well, I guess I can...
1: I mean, there's a lot of people in prison right now who have a lot of stories to tell, you know, about how innocent they are.
4: Yeah, true.
1: You got to be careful.
4: Well, I don't know if I can...
1: What are you broadcasting?
4: Well, I broadcast beautiful music. Guy Lombardo, Russ Morgan, stuff like that.
1: Yeah, you know, elevator music.
4: That's what you guys like to call it, just people who have no taste, real music kind of thing. And, most of the time, if they were to break the door down, I would give the funny cookie company the excuse that I'm running tests. I'm testing this exciter out here. Which I did not connect to the dummy load. Oops, I accidentally connected to the antenna or something like that, see.
1: Well, I've always felt that the best defense is insanity. If you have commercial licenses, the best defense is insanity.
4: Well,
1: I went crazy. I didn't know what I was doing. I was overwhelmed with the desire to put this transmitter together. I couldn't help myself. I'm sorry. Have mercy on me.
4: Yeah, I'll bring that one up, but I'm also an amateur radio operator like yourself.
1: Well, so. See, you got licenses to risk, you know. They'll yank that sucker in a second.
4: Yeah, that's not amateur radio operations, I think.
1: Speaking
4: of amateur radio, quick question.
1: Yes?
4: Do you feel amateur radio, you know, with the loss of Heath Kitten, is dying, or what do you think about it? It's still somewhat of a viable hobby. I noticed a kid next door came over and looked at my equipment, and... I was explaining to him, showing everything, and I said, you know, you got to learn to send Morse code at 13 words a minute to get a license, or 5 words a minute for a novice.
1: Well, yeah, but there's wait a minute now. There's a no-code license. Where have you been?
4: Well, but he can't operate the, you know, the HF band.
1: That's right.
4: Get up there and talk across
1: the
4: whole world.
1: That's right. That's right.
4: And he said, well, I can talk to people across the world, you know, on my computer.
1: I know. You are raising a really, really interesting question, and
4: has competition.
1: That's right. Listen on the air, and he's right. The state of ham radio in America, in the world, is a little tenuous. 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I'm on ham radio a lot. I'm a radio freak, total freak, right? So I love it. But he's right. Times are a-changing. 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I built Heath kits. I built homebrew equipment, you know, stuff you really put together yourself. 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You've got to buy it. That's one. Two is the Internet. 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
1: Amateur level, to encourage people to learn more and become technically proficient. And if not ham radio, then what? Now, I may be biased because I've been a ham all my life. But I hope that it doesn't happen. And even though I've got access to the Internet and I can go roaming around the world and talk and even see people that I'm talking to, it doesn't stop me from getting on the ham rig. But, you know, maybe I'm old broken bones. We'll see. Wildcard Line, you're on the air. Good morning.
2: Good morning. How you doing, Art?
1: I'm doing okay.
2: The reason why I'm calling is I'm a pirate, I guess, to use the word properly.
1: Yeah, I mean, let's not.
2: I don't like
1: dandy around. If you're a pirate, you're a pirate. Where are you? Roughly.
2: I'm close to New Jersey, let's put it that way.
1: Close to New... Oh, boy. You're in a very populated area.
2: The problem that I'm having, though, is if this licensing or if anything ever becomes available, the problem that I'm going to be seeing is the frequency available in my area is, like, packed.
1: I know. I mean, the FM dial from New York City and through New Jersey and probably Philadelphia is just, you know, one end to the other. There is no space.
2: There's no room at all. And down at the 108 area where everybody, all the pirates, when I say pirates, all the people that put, like, kits together and all that stay down there, but there's no room no more. There's nothing there.
1: You mean there's so many pirates there?
2: Well, I don't want to say there's so many pirates here, but we have up our way, there's stations that actually have remotes down this way. They use FPLs. There's some kind of links down there.
1: So even that is consumed.
2: Right. And then there's cable down here as well, too.
1: What about the low end? A lot of pirates hang out just below the low end.
2: I'm not really sure on that.
1: Well, check it out. Most radios go down there. I mean, that's... I'm not saying do it, mind you. I'm just saying that is...
2: Well, we run a low-watt station down here. It's only 5 watts, but we put out pretty good.
1: We're
2: in the FM band.
1: I would think... Now, I'm how many watts? 5?
2: 5.
1: I would think from the FCC's point of view, they would be less inclined... I wonder if they'd be more or less inclined to go after somebody who's broadcasting just outside the FM band, say, just below it, or just above it, versus somebody in the present FM band.
2: Well, see, the problem is I don't want to have a problem with a second harmonic in the aircraft band if I'm down that end.
1: That's true. That'll really get you in trouble.
2: I don't want to be talking to somebody else, but I mean, one of the things I did was when I built my stuff, I put everything to specs.
1: How frequently do you broadcast?
2: Once a week.
1: Well, I think you're a lot less likely to get caught than these... 24-hour-a-day operations.
2: Mm.
1: But I sympathize with you. I really do. I sympathize with you in an area where there is literally no more room.
2: Right. That's my main concern. If they ever make the license clear to everybody and they make it where you can actually go on the band, what frequency will be judged?
1: That's why I was saying to my guest a little while ago, asking him about allocating a new band for a complete anarchy, which wouldn't bother the present commercial broadcasters.
2: Right.
1: And then eventually you'd begin to sell radios that would include that because people would think it was cool.
2: Sure.
1: Because there'd be so much anarchy there.
2: I even thought about that before, going on like a VHF frequency, but then you're asking for trouble.
1: Well, you are, but if you're going to make a petition for rulemaking, why not try and carve out a little VHF or UHF area where people can do that?
2: Okay.
1: Just a thought. All right. Well, thank you very much for the call, and I sympathize with you. In areas like Los Angeles, Chicago, New York, the band is packed. Where would the pirates go? It's a very good question. East of the Rockies, you're on the air. Good morning.
3: Good morning, Art. Upstate New York. I'm John.
1: Yes, John.
3: Okay. Mainly I want to talk about ham TV.
1: Okay.
3: And first I will say that I think my voice is a little hoarse. I've been fighting a cold. Years back when I was a kid, or probably 1958 or so, you know, I fooled around with little AM transmitters.
1: Mm.
3: And I remember when I

0: use crystal radios. Living in an apartment, there wasn't much room to put up a wire or something. So I remember hooking it up to the telephone, to the finger stop on the phone.
1: Oh, that's right. That's right. It acts as an antenna.
0: Right. So when I built my first little, probably 2-3 watt transmitter, I got the same idea. Well, why not try that? And I found out that I could go and trace the wires underground for miles.
1: Mm-hmm.
0: Or at least a mile, 2 miles probably, something like that. You'd find spots you couldn't hear it. And the closer you held the radio to the ground,
1: yeah. You
0: would be able to hear, you know, I was playing music and stuff like
1: that.
0: Well,
1: that's underground lines. Now, it's really effective in above ground.
0: Yeah, but some of those lines, are no doubt going into people's homes also.
1: Oh, absolutely.
0: So it was probably radiating all. I never did check to see, you know, how great it was working.
1: Drives the phone company nuts.
0: I am assuming it did. You know, tonight you're talking about Lafayette Radio, you're talking Heathkit. I worked for both of them.
1: You remember the Lafayette that he was talking about?
0: Phonographs? Yeah.
1: Yeah.
0: Yeah. I used to work for him as a technician.
1: Did you really?
0: And I worked for Heath as a technician.
1: Nope.
0: There's another case where, you know, you work for Heathkit as a technician, you had to be good. I think you can imagine that. Because you can imagine what kind of stuff would come in that wouldn't work. Because it was wired wrong. But not only would it not be...
1: That must have been a really frustrating job.
0: It was, but one thing that I learned after working, I worked for Lafayette for many years, and then I worked for Heath, and I was stumbling on one thing, and one of the other technicians says to me, hey, don't rely on the band on the diode being on the right end. You know, you check it with an ohmmeter,
1: yeah. But
0: you don't pay attention. You're just looking for front to back.
1: That's right.
0: But in a brand new item that never worked, you can't assume anything.
1: No.
0: But now some of these guys wanted to be hams. But
1: yeah.
0: What stopped them was the fact that they couldn't do the code.
1: Well, I was lucky. It always came very easily to me.
0: Some people it doesn't. Like some people can play musical instruments, some people can't.
1: That's right.
0: But anyway, aside from that, let me tell you, ham television. Now some people, if you live in a big city especially, you may want to look for channel 60 on your TV in the cable position.
1: Yep.
0: In the CATV.
1: Yep.
0: And you're likely in a big city to pick up ham television.
1: Yeah.
0: Now that's licensed.
1: Oh, yes.
0: But let me tell you a story that happened that I did way back. I was transmitting in Long Island, in New York City, in Queens, actually.
1: Hmm.
0: Back, probably 1965. Something like that. I ran about 500 watts.
1: Oh my God!
0: On 439.25, which would be channel 60 on cable in the ham band.
1: Right.
0: Now you want to call it piracy because probably I very seldom would I identify, because who's watching? You know. And we used to play gags. My friends and I, all of my friends, ham and non-ham, had antennas up for, all miles around.
1: Oh, yes.
0: All aimed at me. So I would be, on the phone with them or whatever, on the radio, and they'd be watching me.
1: Really?
0: Now, we used to play gags with this. And I'll tell you, think of the time frame going back to 1965, when people didn't even know what VCRs were. They were just coming out then, And it was a girl that I was interested in. Now, I never like to ask girls out. I always like to sort of, you don't want rejection. You know what I mean?
1: Yes.
0: So a friend of mine knew this girl, and hey, would you, like to go for a ride, nice summer night, Yeah, sure. So this guy knew this girl. And he says, she gets in the car, and he's complaining he's got a toothache. So I make believe like I'm taking him to the dentist. But he didn't go to the dentist. He went back to my house. He drove around for a little while and pulled out. I talked to him on the radio first, like I was making a phone call.
1: Yeah.
0: Is he ready yet? Because I'm coming to pick him up at the dentist. And as I'm doing this, she's amazed that I'm talking to him from the car, right?
1: Yeah.
0: I pull out a little 5-inch TV, which in those days had just come out.
1: That's right.
0: The little transistor TV.
1: Sure.
0: Put it in her lap. Pull up this antenna that looked like a measuring tape. And turn it on, and there he is, and my friend is working on his mouth with a pair of pliers.
1: Oh, my God.
0: Now, we did all kinds of stuff like this. Now, I took her out the next night.
1: Listen, we're going to have to
0: break
1: here. Let
0: me tell you this real quick. Before I could pick her up for the next night, I had to explain to her mother what had happened. She didn't believe her.
1: I'm certain of it. I really appreciate your call, sir. Thank you. Yeah, I've done some of the same sort of stuff. Heathkit. Heathkit, for those of you who don't know, is now, as far as I know, not in business, but in the early years, they manufactured kits for ham operators. And, of course, very frequently, people who would buy Heathkit had never built anything electronic in their life. And some of the kits that were built were absolutely beyond belief. I mean, it just, people did horrible things. And then, as a last-ditch opportunity, the Heathkit company would allow you to send your Heathkit back to them, and they would straighten it out for you. And to me, it's unimaginable to have been a technician at the Heathkit company, and they would be on a daily basis laying these kits in front of you that had been built by people who had no idea what they were doing, and you would have to make it right. I can't imagine that job. It would be a nightmare. West of the Rockies, you're on the air. Hi.
2: Hi, Art. This is Hurricane Frank in San Diego, but I'm listening to you on KFRE. 50,000 watts of microphone melting power. And
1: from Fresno, 940 in Fresno.
2: It is,
1: yes,
2: a very strong radio station.
1: Oh, yes, of course it is.
2: I just want to talk about pirate radio going to AM. I mean, AM, as you know, is very, very powerful, much more powerful than FM.
1: Especially at night.
2: Yes, and it's just amazing that I'm actually picking up KFRE.
1: No, it's not. That's 50,000 watts north of you. You want to talk amazing? Try WOAI in San Antonio. Try KSTP in Minneapolis-St. Paul. Try some of those. You'll hear them with a good antenna.
2: Yeah, but even with a good Walkman, I have a little Sony Walkman that has AM stereo capability, so I have AMAX. And I don't know if that has anything to do as far as pulling in. But on the AM stereo mode, but gee, it's amazing. I could pull you all the way up in Oregon. I could pull you in on a station. What is it? KEX?
1: KEX, Portland, yes.
2: Yes, and they're very powerful. So it's amazing how powerful AM is, especially at nighttime. And it's a shame that FM just doesn't. This doesn't hit the...
1: Yes, but there are advantages to FM. One of them, for example, is within the city of coverage, FM will go through buildings that AM doesn't begin to penetrate. You know, so people are working in buildings late at night and so forth and so on, can hear the FM and can't hear any AM. So
2: yeah,
1: but
2: if you're out driving or if you have a good boom box or a good small radio, like I have a little Sony Walkman, and I can pick you up at nighttime walking down, you know, town or whatever.
1: I know, but try going inside a metal concrete building in San Diego, and you're not going to hear KFRE then.
2: No, you got a point there. There has to be some kind of improvement there, but there's some...
1: So, no, it's a trade-off. Look, AM is wonderful. I love it. There's nothing like a 50,000-watt clear just screaming out across the country and beyond. But then there's also a place for FM. They're both fun.
2: Yeah, and one other thing, Art, I just want to say, I remember listening to you when I used to live up in Sacramento, Talk 650 KST. There was a morning disc jockey show, talk show that you were on.
1: That's right. You were
2: interviewed.
1: That's right.
2: That was very interesting.
1: I'm still on KST.
2: Yes, that's cool. I mean, that is a really cool station up there. They're not as powerful as some, but they do a pretty good job because you could pick them up,
1: I can only hope that all of my commercial broadcast affiliates, and there are many, have a good sense of humor with regard to this morning's program.
2: Well, you keep up the good work, Art Bell, and we all love you.
1: Take care out there. Yep. Hope you've got a good sense of humor out there. All right, well, in some markets, we will continue with yet another hour of open line, unscreened, unregulated radio anarchy in the middle of the night. I'm Art Bell. This is Coast to Coast AM.

0: All right, I want to say something, sort of on the tail end of this pirate show. I support, I absolutely support, and always have, and it's one of the reasons I did this program, I really support the idea of some kind of rulemaking that would allow people to broadcast. However, I am realistic about it. And number one, I don't think they can be commercial broadcast stations. Right, I'm being realistic here. The commercial broadcast stations will go out of their minds, and I wouldn't blame them if every Tom, Dick, and Harry down the street is going to put something on the air and start selling commercials. So I don't think that's going to wash. And I don't think 100 watts at 100 feet is going to wash. This is just my personal opinion. I think something probably along the lines of 10 watts or 20 watts with an antenna at a moderate height, probably not more than about 50 feet. Something that cannot be licensed and sold as a commodity. That an individual, and only an individual, would operate. Something like that, I think, may be possible. But even then, there's a lot to work out. But I want to tell you that I am very much in favor of it. A sort of a local anarchy. But of course, it cannot interfere and should not interfere with commercial licensed broadcasting. So I think there's a place for it, and I will fight for it. In any way I can. And I think that broadcasters also should be in support of it at that level. But I'm telling you right now, you try to do rulemaking that's going to go after the broadcasters commercially or seriously threaten their ability to get ratings, and you're going to be up against a brick wall. So realistically, I think it can be done. But my position would be it's going to have to be done at a very local, low-power level. And so, you know, that I support. I really support that. I think it would be neat for the American public. I think it would be good for the First Amendment. I think a lot of things. And so I support that, in case you wondered. West of the Rockies, you're on the air. Hello.
1: Yeah. Glad to talk to you. Radio's down. This is John in Cupertino.
0: Hi, John.
1: It just reminded me of one night last spring. We were out in the mountains gold mining, panning and so forth, and we had a Beijing radio with us.
0: Oh, yes.
1: And over probably 70 miles from Sacramento, we couldn't pick up you from San Francisco or Sacramento.
0: Right.
1: And it was when the Halley's Comet was out, the best I ever saw it. And we finally got you on the Beijing, and it was from Four Corners. I think it's 13-2. Came in clear as the bell. Yeah, you just never know.
0: Yeah, that's the nature of radio. I mean, some nights you'll be getting one station very well, and the next night conditions are changed if you're out in the boondocks and you're getting something else from a great distance.
1: Yeah.
0: And there is still a place. Let me explain to the audience, sir. Thank you for that. Let me explain to the audience a little bit. The original reason that there were very high-power AM stations in America, and I suppose throughout the rest of the world it is no different, probably even more of a reason to still have them. The original reason was that there were a lot of areas in America that were unserved by any local radio station. And so the only hope anybody had of hearing radio was once the sun went down and the ionosphere changed properties, they would be able to pick up stations at a great distance. And that is still true today. There are many areas, particularly out here in the West, where you could drive hundreds of miles, and if there were not very powerful stations, you would hear nothing. So there is still a need for these large 50,000-watt virtual clear channel stations. That even that concept is slowly kind of disappearing, but I hope it doesn't, because unless America is concreted from one end to the other, possible someday, not in my lifetime, and there are local radio stations everywhere, then we still need the big ones. And I would be very sad indeed to see them disappear. west of the Rockies. You're on the air.
2: Hello, Arch. This is Sluggo from Richmond, California.
0: Sluggo?
2: Yes.
0: Sluggo?
2: Sluggo.
0: That's an interesting name.
2: Yes, and I just wanted to, I don't know if you'd heard this, I just wanted to pass on the information that I heard on KGO Radio Wednesday afternoon.
0: Yes.
2: That Steve Schiff had died.
0: A congressman, yes, I have heard that.
2: Oh, okay.
0: Yes, he passed away, I'm sorry to say. He had a very aggressive form of cancer, and we knew that was coming.
2: Yes.
0: So, yeah. Another sad death.
2: Yes, it is. I knew him. He was a really fine man.
0: He was, as was Sherry Adamack.
2: Yes.
0: And there's been a lot of problem in the UFO community.
2: Yes, there has. Well, thank you. I just wanted to make sure that you had heard.
0: I'm glad you mentioned it. Thank you. Yes, I was aware of it. Very sad. And it brings up a topic that I'd rather not venture into right at the moment. We're actually doing a lot of interesting research in this area. First-time callers, area 702-727-1222. Thank you. First-time caller line, you're on the air. Good morning.
3: Good morning, Art.
0: Yes, sir.
3: This is Ed from Pacoima, California.
0: Hi, Ed.
3: I just had a couple...
0: Okay, turn your radio off.
3: I had it off.
0: Number one.
3: There we go.
0: Thank you.
3: I thought I had an interesting thing. I've been a musician for years, and I lived in Casper, Wyoming for a long time. And we were playing for a lawn party back in the early 50s. And in between songs, we could hear talking, couldn't figure where it was coming from, and all of a sudden it was coming from my amplifier. And it was the signing of the Japanese peace treaty in San Francisco. And I just wonder how that happens to, could come over an amplifier for an instrument.
0: This was when?
3: Back in the early 50s, probably 51, 52, somewhere in there.
0: Well, the answer is, radio frequency, RF.
3: Yeah.
0: If you are in its immediate field, or sometimes with odd circumstances, even if you're not in the immediate field, can be picked up and modulated. The old AM can be modulated into a guitar amp or, you know, whatever.
3: Mm-hmm.
0: So that's how. It does happen.
3: We were really amazed. We didn't get any call letters, so we couldn't tell what station was broadcasting it.
0: Mm-hmm. Yeah, you might have been near one, or you might have had a length of wire between your guitar and the amp that was resonant on the frequency being broadcast. Who knows?
3: Evidently, that was it, yeah.
0: Yep.
3: We used to get KOMA for a long time back there, too, nice and strong, out of Oklahoma City.
0: Oklahoma City, of course, 1520.
3: Then all of a sudden, later years, it sort of faded out. I don't know if they decreased their...
0: Well, I can still get KOMA here just fine. As a matter of fact, KOMA is heard out into the Hawaiian Islands, where it used to be. Now, what's happening is, I just gave a little dissertation there on 50,000-watt clears. There are not exactly clears anymore. There are 1As, which are pretty well protected. And there are, let's see, are there actually any clears left? There really aren't, that I know of. But that's how it was done. I mean, there was virtually nobody else on the frequency, and so through the years they've licensed local things, and it messes things up.
3: I see.
0: All right.
3: Just wanted to congratulate you. I'm a sort of a new time listener. A friend of mine tuned me into you earlier this year, and I appreciate your eclectic approach to
0: it's
3: subjects.
0: Eclectic. Right. Thank you very much. What I do is really not the same thing every night. I'm liable to do about anything. And that keeps me from getting bored. Now, on any given night, you may love or hate what I'm doing. You might find it riveting or boring. And so, tune in tomorrow night. You know, I'll be doing something else. As a matter of fact, tomorrow night, David Oates is going to be here. Tomorrow night, we're going to do reverse speech on Kathleen Willie, the 60 Minutes appearance of Willie. Dr. Malin, oh, is that going to be interesting? Dr. Malin is the, in effect, contractor who is contracted to NASA to do the new Mars pictures, and we've got quite a bit of audio on Dr. Malin. And Major Ed Dames. A lot of you have been waiting a long time for that. I'm curious. and I have refrained from asking. So tomorrow night, reverse speech. This and more. West of the Rockies, you're on the air. Good morning.
4: Morning, Art.
0: Hi.
4: This is Johnny down in Ground Zero again.
0: Yes, sir.
4: I had a couple of things I wanted to relay to you that led into last night's guest, Danion.
0: Yes.
4: And both of these things are kind of verifiable, I would say. You familiar with Edgar Mitchell?
0: I've interviewed Edgar many times.
4: Yeah, and after his flight, you know, where he had his spiritual experience.
0: Apollo 14.
4: Yeah. He became involved in, I think, one of the sponsors of a outfit called Institute for Noetic Sciences.
0: Yes.
4: In Berkeley.
0: That's correct.
4: And one of the, I guess the offshoots, you might say, was a program on that's aired on PBS. It's called Thinking Aloud. I don't know if you ever saw it or not.
0: Okay, where are we going here?
4: Okay, well, what I wanted to get around to you was there was a guest on this show, and usually the people who were came to the Institute became guests on this show. This guy was an anthropologist or an archaeologist, and he said that, you know, they have a game that they play at the Society of Archaeology, and it's worldwide. Like, and if you come up with something that doesn't go along with the program, well, you have to suppress it. And he said there was over 100 sites worldwide that they had found, not he himself, but people, different people had, that had proof of civilized societies that went back 30 to 100 million years.
0: Sure.
4: And one of them was this tunnel they dug through the mountains when they were putting a railroad from the east to west.
0: Yes, sir.
4: And that one was supposed to be around 30 million. Now, he has been disqualified by this society because he didn't play the game.
0: Well, look, I don't doubt that goes on for a second. Thank you. I believe firmly that there is going to be shortly evidence finally admitted to of prior civilizations on probably every continent on Earth. I am coming more and more to embrace that concept. Now, it's almost like Planet of the Apes. You remember Planet of the Apes? Do you remember why the apes suppressed any contemporary knowledge of what had been? All of you who remember that, hold your hands up. It's because mankind had destroyed itself. And the apes, of course, wanted none of the knowledge that led to that destruction to affect their civilization, which was progressing in a very different way. So, is it not possible that what that caller just had to say about the suppression of archaeological information that would open up a very different paradigm would be suppressed for exactly the same reason? Possible. First time caller line, you're on the air. Hi.
5: Hey, Art Bell, this is Travis from Ohio.
0: Hello there, Travis. You're going to have to yell at us. You're not real loud.
5: I'm on a cell phone. Sorry about that.
0: Oh, okay. Go ahead, Travis.
5: I was wondering if you heard the on the AP News, the NASA, about how they had said that the El Nino was causing... I'm sorry, I'm a little nervous.
0: El Nino was causing what?
5: Causing the days to be unexplainably longer.
0: No, I hadn't heard that.
5: Yeah, that was...
0: I can imagine a lot of effects of El Nino, but I cannot imagine it actually lengthening the day. In what's lengthening the day? In what sense? You mean more sunlight?
5: I guess the length of the day.
0: No. I'm sorry, I wish I could help you out, but I don't rule out anything, because, you know, it'll turn out I'm somehow screwed up, but how would El Nino actually affect time? I mean, that is what you're saying, right? The actual length of a day. We have 24 hours in a day, and I cannot imagine how that could occur. Maybe they were talking about something else. I'm sorry, I don't know. Wildcard Line, you're on the air.
5: Hello, Art. Super Dave, Anchorage, Alaska.
0: Hello, Super Dave.
5: Through.
0: How are you doing?
5: Pretty good, pretty good. Last time I talked to you, you were up here in K&I last summer.
0: That's right.
5: I got a few things I want to say. I myself have dabbled a little in micro, you know, tiny, those little FM transmitters that are so tiny they run on a 9-volt battery.
0: Yes.
5: And that was fun. But what I've been doing lately, and it's all legal and it's really neat, is public access TV.
0: On cable.
5: On cable. And
0: yeah.
5: It's free TV. Sometimes they even loan you equipment, which is pretty neat. And you can get your views out in a different medium.
0: I know it. You know, let me tell you something. It's about damn time that cable came through on their promise. We have had cable TV in America for how long now? For lots and lots of years. The original promise of cable television was that it would become an interactive medium and that there would be lots of local access and all that sort of stuff. And for years, they ignored it. They ignored it. I mean, why, for example, isn't cable TV carrying talk shows, radio talk shows? You know how they have channels up where they have a billboard and they've got music behind it?
5: Right.
0: What the hell's the matter with those people? It should
5: right.
0: be talk shows. It should be something interactive. They're really missing the boat.
5: We actually have a couple different channels that are like that, and they broadcast assembly meetings, you know, local city assembly meetings.
0: That's great.
5: Other ones that broadcast advertising. If you want to pay some fee, you can actually advertise, and it's just like a scrolling, scrolling photos that keep changing, and
0: Great.
5: You know, real estate that you can just view right there on the cable, but the public access.
0: Listen, I have a break. Do you want to hold on?
5: Sure, no problem.
0: All right, then hold on through the break. We'll be right back. This is Coast to Coast AM. Yes, it's about time cable came through with their original promise.

0: again. All right, you're back on the air again, sir.
1: Okay, I was just talking about public access TV. I wanted to tell you a quick little story. You'd figure up here in Alaska, being in the vast, vast wilderness and area, you know where Girdwood is, right?
0: Yes.
1: Little tiny town, really not that many people. No, you know, it's kind of tucked in the mountains, so no radio stations really get back in there too well.
0: Right.
1: From Anchorage. So these guys decided to put together a little 3-watt station.
0: Yep.
1: And I think they started at 1 and eventually bumped it up to 3.
0: Right.
1: Well, I don't know what happened, but somehow the FCC decided to come in and shut them down. Now, the funny thing is just recently these guys have really closed their offices down and, like, scaled it down to, like, just a really small monitoring station right here in Anchorage. So I really find it really hard to believe why they would just all of a sudden crack the whip on a little, you know, town.
0: Well, it's kind of, you know, let me tell you something. It depends, for example, to some degree, on the attitude of the FCC field office. And the one in Anchorage has been traditionally very tough. Very tough on any sort of illicit broadcast at all.
1: Right.
0: And so
1: we do have a lot of aircraft up here. We have to really watch their band.
0: Yep. So that you just answered your own question.
1: Right. Well, I wanted to ask you real fast. Isn't 25 watts on AM the legal limit to broadcast without a license?
0: Hell no.
1: Hmm.
0: No, you know, no, it's 100 milliwatts.
1: I get a lot of those little catalogs out of the back of, you know, the Popular Communications and Popular Electronics magazines.
0: Yep.
1: You know, and you look at a lot of those little clandestine catalogs. And I get a bunch of them in the mail, and they were offering a 25-watt built, ready-to-go tube station.
0: Right. Well, you know, there's nothing illicit or illegal about having the equipment. It's using it.
1: Right.
0: That's when you get in trouble.
1: Exactly.
0: All right.
1: Well, I'm going to dig up, because I have somewhere on tape where I had called you about 3 years ago, and I had done a little prediction. About 3 or 4 years ago, I had done a little prediction. And I had predicted that the jet stream was gonna lower itself from coming up here in the, you know, Alaska and up in Canada. It was gonna push its way down.
0: You get that tape and play it for me.
1: And I'm gonna try and find it for you. All right. All right.
0: Take care. I know certainly Ed Dames made that prediction, and it came true. Say what you will, and much is said, of course, about Ed Dames, but many of his predictions have come true. Some haven't. Some have yet to manifest, if they're going to. And, let's see, are there really any that... I'm not sure I could say there are any that absolutely have not occurred. But I know there are quite a few that have. And the jet stream was definitely one of them. Mutations of frogs and fish, that was definitely one of them. Another one of them. Very seriously difficult predictions to make that came true. East of the Rockies, you're on the air. Hi.
2: Hi, Art. This is Ken from Florida.
0: Yes, sir.
2: I assume that you support the Constitution of the United States, do you?
0: I do.
2: And you note that in the Constitution of the United States, the authority of the national government into the affairs within a state is limited to the Commerce Clause.
0: Yeah, Tenth Amendment stuff.
2: Well, it's not Tenth Amendment.
0: Well, yes, you're going to argue it using the Tenth Amendment.
2: The point is that the very act that the FCC is operating under only allows them to regulate interstate, not intrastate.
0: I know.
2: And it's time that we got our fingers out of our butts and stopped the national government from doing all the illegal things. Just a real simple example, and I'm not arguing that we shouldn't abide by the concepts therein.
0: Well, let me stop you. Are you arguing that the Communications Act of 1934 is unconstitutional?
2: Well, if it says interstate, it's not unconstitutional, but the enforcement is unconstitutional when it comes in and acts upon things that don't go beyond the borders of the state.
0: Mm.
2: Now, just to give you an example, there's a case called Diet versus Turner.
0: Yeah.
2: D-Y-E-T-T. It's 1968. I think it's 435 or 439 Pacific 2nd. It's out of Utah. It's the Supreme Court of Utah. In that case, they spend about 14, 15 pages going through the entire history of the 13th, 14th, and 15th Amendments.
0: Yes.
2: And show very clearly that according to any common sense and legal perception of the facts, they were never ratified. But it doesn't make any difference. Another case says it doesn't, the Supreme Court said.
0: Look, you live in America where if you really want to argue these fine legal points, and maybe win, who knows, you can get an attorney, find an attorney, or a team of them, and take this thing all the way up.
2: How about a little support from the talk radio host, Art?
0: I give you all the support. I mean, argue all you want. That's what America's all about.
2: Then let's tell the FCC to shove it back into the District of Criminals when it doesn't go beyond state borders.
0: Well, if you want to fight that fight, you go right ahead. I don't want to fight that fight because I happen to believe that without that regulation, we would, with regard to the FCC, we would live in a place where we couldn't understand anything, where commercial broadcasting is being clobbered. I'm not for that. I'm sorry,
2: I disagree with you. Why not let the states license broadcasts within the state?
0: Okay, fine. Well, because broadcasting by its very nature goes over state lines. I don't want to get into this argument with you. I'm saying you have the ability to go fight that fight.
2: No. But the point is, if you don't fight it, Art, we all lose.
0: Oh, bull. I mean, look, lots of people fight fights that Art Bell doesn't fight.
2: Like the income tax being illegally enforced. I don't want to get into the specific issues.
0: Yeah,
2: I want to get in the context of when people allow it to happen.
0: Well, look, sir, you go right ahead. I don't share the same belief that you do. So that's what America's
2: all about.
0: You've
2: got a national government, Art, not a federal government.
0: Okay. I appreciate your call. It's like people call up and say 16th was never ratified, you know, so the whole income tax thing is not illegal. I don't want to fight that fight either. I want revision of our tax system. I'd love to see a flat tax. Don't think it'll happen. It'd take power out of the hands of the Washington bureaucrats, and that's all they've got, really, is the power to try and modify social behavior with tax adjustment to tax regulation, let's put it that way. But you're welcome to go fight that fight. But don't tell me that I have to fight your fight. Because I may not believe as you believe. East of the Rockies, you're on the air. Hi.
3: Hi, Art. Brian,
0: Brian, I can barely hear you. You must have your phone on your chin.
3: Oh, wait, I was using my computer to dial it. Sorry, hold on.
0: Yeah.
3: Okay, Art, sorry about that. I was on your webpage and I was reading your biography.
0: Yes.
3: And on there, you talk about pirate radio, and then you finally did this show, and it was really, you know, really cool. Probably one of your younger listeners. Anyway, my grandpa, he said, oh, listen to this guy, and nights I started. But anyway, my question is, how could I get into doing this?
0: Pirate radio?
3: Yeah.
0: I think that I have to refrain from giving you specific instructions, because I really don't want to get in more trouble than I'm in already.
3: Uh-huh.
0: But there are lots of, you're on the internet, right? You said you had a computer.
3: Yep.
0: Go to one of the search engines, Yahoo, whatever, and just enter pirate radio. And.
3: Oh, yeah, I've done that before. I got a couple of.
0: Well, you don't need me to tell you what to do then.
3: Okay. Okay, I enjoy your show a lot. Your webpage is great.
0: Thank you. It is very different. And those of you who would like, take a look. I think you'll enjoy it. www.artbell.com. West of the Rockies, you're on the air. Hi.
4: Hey, Art.
0: Hey, yes.
4: Surprised I got through.
0: Everybody is.
4: actually, I've got to talk to you about, I hear you're interested in Bigfoot and Sasquatches.
0: Of course.
4: Well, I've got some interesting news for you. By the way, my name is Eric. I really don't want to tell you where I'm from because of the information I'm about to give you.
0: All right. Eric from an undefined geographic location.
4: basically, they were setting up an expedition here about a month ago. Basically, a local guy, he had a small kind of Wonders of the Universe type of a store kind of going on, a museum, and he was setting up an exposition or an expedition.
0: What was the goal of the expedition?
4: Basically, he basically said that he had proof that they existed and this expedition was going to go out and find them.
0: And well, then do what? Capture or kill?
4: No, neither or. Just basically just observe. He didn't want anything to do with any negative aspects of, you know, killing them. You know, not even taking pictures. They were just, it was just an expedition to go out and see him.
0: Yeah.
4: Well, it got canceled. Out of the blue, it just got canceled.
0: Okay.
4: It turns out that I ran into a friend of mine up here. Him and his family know of an exact spot where they, I don't know, live or whatever it may be.
0: Oh.
4: Now, I haven't seen this for myself. I'm kind of a skeptic myself. I like to have an open mind, but the stories that I've heard, and I actually went over to this guy's house, and he had about 7 or 10 family members out there telling stories of these experiences they had with him, and it was very interesting. I mean, the looks on the faces of these people and the way they were telling the story, it really made you believe that they were really telling you the truth.
0: Well, and there's a great probability these creatures do exist. Now, why did they cancel the expedition? I don't understand.
4: That's a good question. Me and my friend were actually going to sign up for it and go out and take a look because, you know, I've got a lot of family in this area. I didn't grow up around here, but I got a lot of family in this area, and I had never heard anybody say they'd ever seen anything like that before, but according to this very large article in the local newspaper, that there were a lot of locals that have seen it, and there were actually hinted towards places in the local forest that they had actually seen them, and some of the local ranchers and whatnot have
0: okay,
4: actually...
0: Okay, there's only one part of what you said that doesn't make sense to me. I can understand that they would not, that they might, on moral grounds, not want to capture,
4: mm-hmm.
0: and certainly not to kill a Bigfoot.
4: Mm-hmm.
0: But not to take photographs? Oh, come on.
4: Well,
0: I mean, instead of telling tall stories, you can come back and say, here, look at
4: I'm
0: this.
4: Sure, I'm sure that, but from what I've been hearing about the people who actually have had experiences, by the way, I'm set up to actually go out with one of my friends who actually kind of introduced it to me and told me the stories. He's actually going to take me out there and show me where these supposedly are.
0: Well, for God's sakes, take a camera.
4: Well, you know, from what I understand is, this sounds really awkward, and you know, for me and an open mind person, I kind of find it hard to believe. But they say that they actually can sense your intentions.
0: I don't reject that as a possibility. But maybe one of them would allow a photograph to be taken. I mean,
4: look at
0: Patterson film. So
4: it's possible. But you know, when they've gone out there like fishing and whatnot,
0: yeah.
4: they've had actually like experiences with them, and they say you can smell them from a mile away.
0: That's what they say.
4: They say there's no other smell like them. They say they actually, when they go out hunting, see, it's a good spot to go hunting out there, and they used to go hunting out there a lot. Well, every time they'd ever take a gun out there, something bad would happen. They'd end up getting a flat tire. They actually, you know, I find this one hard to believe.
0: All right, well, if you actually see one, communicate to me, and I'll abide by whatever conditions are set up, and I'll go out and look at it myself.
4: Hey, most definitely. Like I say, I'm going to be set up to go out here any day, go out and check this out. And like I said, I'd love to see it myself. And if I can get some proof myself, believe you me, you're going to be the first one I'm going to tell.
0: All right. Believe you me, it'll be the first website it'll go up on, too. And I mean, boom, like that. I think there's a pretty good probability that a creature exists or continues to exist. And there are many possibilities. Or exists in some sort of parallel universe. And occasionally things get mixed up and things slide through and find portals and or any of the above, but that there is a reason for all these stories. I think that's possible. Call the wild card lines, area 702-727-1295.
5: Arizona?
0: Well, now see, I had to bleep that out. You're not allowed to use your last name, Mel, on the air, let's start again. Your name is Mel and you're in Flagstaff.
5: Mesa.
0: Mesa, Arizona, okay.
5: Mesa, Arizona, yeah. Right. Are we still on, can talk about any subject?
0: Yeah.
5: Okay, I heard a young man just a few minutes ago when I was looking at the radio talking about his prediction of the jet stream moving south, I believe.
0: Right.
5: Just recently, I understand some winds had never been recorded that high before hit
0: That's
5: one
0: right.
5: of our islands.
0: That's
5: I think it was Guam.
0: Oh, listen, we have had winds on mountaintops.
5: Yeah.
0: In the northeast, record-breaking winds that have never been recorded. Islands, as you point out, we've had typhoons that have reached record proportions.
5: Correct.
0: The weather is changing, my friend.
5: Oh, no kidding. Hey, Art, by the way, I want to inject right here a little admiration particle. You've been an old friend for many years when I was working on security post at night.
0: Mm.
5: And thank God you were there.
0: Well, thank you.
5: I hope this young man is aware that when he says that Moo, that he rules in the possibility of moving down. This is occurring in several places, and where it touches down, all hell breaks loose.
0: Oh, I know.
5: Okay. Right. One other thing, and then let's make room for somebody else. Okay?
0: Okay.
5: Last night I was listening to this young gentleman on your show talking about being an ambassador, not an ambassador, but...
0: That was the night before.
5: Yeah, an envoy.
0: And he was a copy editor for the Los Angeles Times.
5: Correct.
0: Yeah.
5: Very impressive. Excellent show.
0: Yep.
5: I'm going to get the book. I couldn't get through to you, but gosh, the question I would like to ask him, and I guess the answer may be in the book, is that perhaps when you do converse with an alien, the wrong thing to ask him would be, where are you from? I'm pretty sure that you would get a more precise answer if you ask, when are you from?
0: Hmm. All right, thank you. Well, if you believe in Einstein's laws, then that might be a more appropriate question presently. If indeed the speed of light can never be exceeded, either by trickery, as in jumping across, or in simply exceeding it and breaking a law that anything cannot be broken, if that law stands, then it's a pretty sad situation for us, because we're going to have to stay home. Now, that doesn't mean only on Earth, but frankly, for human beings, most of the planets in our system are not that flesh-friendly. So we all have to hope that the speed of light, in some manner, through trickery or through reality, may be exceeded. Otherwise, we're not. Call toll-free 1-800-618-8255. Oh, you gave your last... Now, why is everybody suddenly giving their last name? You're not allowed to give your last name on the air, dear. What is your first name only, please?
6: Joy.
0: Joy. All right, Joy, where are you?
6: Santa Cruz, California.
0: KSCO country. Joy, turn your radio off, if you would, please.
6: Really?
0: That's the next rule. And there you go. What's on your mind?
6: Well, I was calling to discuss one I noticed that you were having on your website, talking to... Silver Raven Wolf.
0: Yes.
6: To ride a silver broomstick.
0: Yes.
6: And I wanted to compliment you for interviewing someone who is really someone who understands witchcraft and neo-paganism.
0: I appreciate that. You know me, I'll do anything until they come and get me.
6: Well,
0: and that could be later today.
6: I seriously doubt that, considering I'm a neo-pagan. I wouldn't do that. I've listened to your show for a long time and find your interviews very fascinating, and was hoping that we might hear an interview with a druid.
0: Well, I'll see what I can do. I'll tell you what. My program is over, so my little neo-pagan Joy, you're going to get to say goodnight. Say goodnight to everybody.
6: Goodnight to everybody, and... across the nation, Art Bell?
0: That's it. Good night. That's all from the high desert this night. Good night, all. Pat Murphy is president of the Association of Clandestine Radio Enthusiasts, 1995 to the present time. Now, what does that mean, clandestine radio enthusiasts? That would be a bunch of people that broadcast without license, either in the AM, FM broadcast band or on shortwave or maybe even on television. It would include all of those folks. He has written articles for Popular Communications, Monitoring Times, and other hobby communication magazines about pirate and clandestine radio phenomena. past president of the National Association of Radio Talk Show Hosts. Wow. 1991 to 1992. Political analyst for WAVY-TV, Channel 10, NBC in Norfolk, Virginia, 1986 to the present time. 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Chief administrative aide for the governor of Montana. Wow. 1980 through 1986. 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Noon anchor of WTTG-TV5 in Washington, D.C., and political reporter, 72 through 76. United States Marine Corps, 66 through 9, Vietnam service. Ah. 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University of Montana, MS in Government Administration. Here is our man, Pat Murphy, to talk about clandestine or pirate, if you will, broadcasting. Pat, with this much commercial broadcasting in your background, even in your present bio, how can you serve as president of such an association?
4: Well, the association is, by the way, thanks for having me on.
0: Sure.
4: And after listening to my resume, I realize I can't hold a steady job.
0: Nobody in broadcasting does, Pat.
4: That's right. The Association of Clandestine Radio Enthusiasts is a group of people who, many of us have military backgrounds in communications,
0: uh-huh.
4: but we enjoy listening to pirates and people who seize the airwaves. It's not that we promote pirate radio, although the FCC is at times said we promote it, but then again, in my job as political analyst, I talk about politicians, which doesn't mean I necessarily promote crooked politicians either.
0: Is that how you answer the FCC when they
4: absolutely.
0: Really?
4: I mean, the fact that the phenomena is there and that we have a newsletter that I'd have to tell you, we probably have at least 200 loggings a month of anywhere from shortwave to FM to TV pirates who simply seize the airwaves, many of them political in nature, who simply want to have a voice about what's going on.
0: I'm doing a chancy thing here because next week is going to be, the following week, is going to be the National Association of Broadcasters meeting in Las Vegas, which is just over the hill from me.
4: Sure.
0: And as you know, I'm on 400 affiliates nationwide, commercial affiliates, and they're going to be listening, I'm sure, very carefully. As a matter of fact, I've had several owners of radio stations send me all kinds of faxes here about what we were going to talk about tonight. And and here's an interesting thing, Pat. Most of them are sympathetic to what we're talking about, but each one inevitably ends their fax by saying, "For God's sakes, don't use my name."
4: Well, sure.
0: Happy to be one of your affiliates, but God, don't use my name.
4: It's funny, I find that the chief engineers of many radio stations are quite sympathetic to the pirates, because for the most part, and I have to admit, as a youngster, I had one of those nice little Lafayette, what they called a turntable amplifier.
0: That's right, I had one too.
4: And it was in this little aqua green case, and I put together a little radio station when I was in high school in my basement. And we broadcast to the neighborhood until we really got interested in girls, and then it was a weekend thing.
0: I see.
4: And I think I've just had a fascination for it ever since. And it's remarkable how many people there are. You can't just say don't talk about it and it will go away. Just since October 24th of last year, there have been 15 busts by the FCC.
0: Yeah, I think there were some real serious ones down in Florida recently, weren't there?
7: Oh, well, there was one. In fact, it was Tampa's Party Pirate in Tampa, where they used a SWAT team of U.S. Marshals to go in, which
0: Tampa
7: certainly is overkill. The guy had a 100-watt station. Most of these stations are 20-watt.
0: Yeah, that's pretty good size. 100 watts what, on FM?
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0: Oh, that's pretty serious.
7: Well, sure.
0: 100-watt FM station gets out pretty well. Now, I have an affiliate in Tampa, WFLA.
7: Yeah.
0: They probably are going to be real concerned about somebody doing pirate broadcasting. Was it like a 24-hour operation?
7: Yes, it was.
0: Yeah, see.
7: Most of these guys getting busted are doing 24 hours around the clock. But they've got a lot of people involved. They're doing something that the local commercial broadcasters have long ago abandoned. And that is that they get the community involved in the station. They're talking about local people. We've gotten with the consolidation in commercial broadcasting and with consultants who have mediocritized everything in broadcasting, everything's at the lowest common denominator, they take chances. They do interesting radio. And the big chains don't do that anymore because they have one national program director who says, well, I'll do it this way.
0: I know.
7: And that's the end of any creativity. So I think they are filling a gap in that respect. But I'm wondering because I know that Bill Kennard of the FCC is interested in this. He's opened the door for the Mass Media Bureau to accept petitions. There's at least four petitions in front of the FCC now to open up some form of low-power broadcasting. But I do wonder that if they do legitimize this, how many of these people that are pirates now will, in fact, get a license?
0: It's a good question. The very nature of piracy suggests they are not interested in the traditional path to a license, or you might suggest that they would get a license if it was economically feasible. In other words, one of the reasons that some people are doing this is because right now, to get a commercial broadcast license, well, you could probably tell me, how much do you have to spend?
7: Well, you know,
0: from the time you have the idea until the thing goes on the air.
7: We just built a station here, a 20,000-watt station, where we started from scratch. We cleared the land, we built the towers,
0: right from
7: the ground up, and it's cost about $850,000, and, well, I haven't seen the lawyer's bill for last week.
0: There you are. So,
7: yeah.
0: So that really is one gigantic factor.
7: Sure.
0: But the other is adventure. And the third, I suppose, is doing something, illegal and sort of getting.
8: 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And now, Art Bell.

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1: Unfortunately, I can't talk about it all because there are some really good stories. And unfortunately, I had to hang up my pirate hat. I've got too many FCC licenses, and I've got too much to lose now, career-wise, you know, being a syndicated talk show host and all that.
2: Well, I think what the pirates have found that the commercial broadcasters have lost is that they're having a lot of fun doing this, and I think it not only spreads over to the listeners. I enjoy listening to it. Now, there's other aspects. We're talking about the micropower FM broadcasters, but there are literally hundreds of shortwave broadcasters who do probably some of the best production I have ever heard on radio, and they're on for 30, 40, 50 minutes. They're off the air. They're gone. So there's not only the FM, but there's also the shortwave group that are very, very big. As you point out, there's some TV pirates, but they're very small and localized because TV signals don't get out as well as certainly shortwave or even FM.
1: There's something I can't talk about. It can be done. It can be done using single channel modulators and line amplifiers and.
2: Sure, just being up on a hill someplace certainly helps.
1: That's all it takes. God, I wish I could. I did some television, but I really can't. I can't talk about that. I can't talk about it. I'm sure I can. I'm sure I'd get busted somehow. Are you generally, as president of this association, and as a commercial broadcaster, are you in support, actually in support of people who violate the law and broadcast on FM or whatever?
2: Well, no. I just simply enjoy listening and logging what's going on. It is a phenomena that I think that the government has, and they have never in the history of this country understood that people seek and will be drawn to freedom and freedom of speech. And to me, it does seem a bit hypocritical, if you will, mm-hmm. that the government wants to license the electromagnetic spectrum. It's kind of like saying you have to pay for sunlight. It's not something that I think the government can ultimately control. They can control it with threats, but on the other hand...
1: Yeah, but yes and no. I mean, you said you've got a 20,000-watt station.
2: That's right.
1: All right. If somebody came along with a big signal, not 20,000 watts, but big enough to be clobbering some of your coverage area with some sort of blasphemous pirate station, you'd really be ticked.
2: Well, but I think that the proper means of dealing with that
1: would be what?
2: To deal with it as a property right and go through a local court to actually counter that. I don't know that the FCC is serving the function that it was ever intended to do. I mean, they're getting into culture control, and I'm not a big Howard Stern fan. I do find him humorous at times.
1: Ah, Howard's funny.
2: But I don't think they should be fining him for the language he uses, because you've got a dial on there that turns the radio off. That's not mm-hmm. the function of the government to tell us what we can listen to, other than maybe just to control the property rights.
1: I don't think he paid the fines. Actually, they fined the station.
2: Yeah,
1: you probably fined the license.
2: Fine.
1: And have they paid it?
2: Yeah. Well, yeah.
1: Really?
2: You bet.
1: Oh, I thought they were fighting that to the death.
2: No, last I heard, they had paid that fine, and that was done with.
1: Oh, no kidding. Has he stopped saying the words?
2: Not that I know of, and nor should he. I just don't think it's the government's fine. In fact, Congress will make no law abridging the right to freedom of speech. If you don't like it, don't listen to it.
1: Yeah, I really generally agree with that. I don't use that language on the air, but I choose to do so.
2: But that's your free choice.
1: Exactly.
2: Yeah.
1: Exactly. Now, if you look at the title of your organization, the Association of Clandestine Radio Enthusiasts, it would imply that it's made up of not only listeners, but doers as well.
2: Well, I don't know. I mean, they don't.

0: tell me that they're pirates when they send in their yearly dues for our newsletter.
1: Oh, they don't,
0: No, they don't tell me that they're pirates, nor do I ask them if they're pirates, and quite frankly, I don't want to know if they're pirates.
1: I see. Tell us about Tampa. Now, what happened in Tampa? You said the SWAT team, this fellow was broadcasting what, first of all?
0: He was broadcasting rock and roll.
1: Rock and roll.
0: He had a little rock and roll station. He had 100 watts. You could hear him probably at the most 15 miles out from Tampa. Had a frequency that was not interfering with anyone. It was in one of those frequencies in the middle of two big giant stations and wasn't interfering with either one.
1: All right, but let me take the broadcaster side for a second.
0: Okay.
1: All right, there he is broadcasting rock and roll. Now, 100 watts, properly at a decent altitude anyway, is going to cover Tampa very well.
0: Yes.
1: Tampa's a pretty good-sized market.
0: Yeah.
1: If I'm a rock and roll broadcaster in Tampa, and a commercial broadcaster, and I've got to pause every now and then to have a commercial broadcast that will finance what I'm doing.
0: That's right.
1: I'm going to have fits with some guy who's doing nothing but broadcasting music without commercials. I'm going to have fits because how do I compete against him?
0: Well, good point. Well, you would compete against him with better programming, but you are correct. I mean, it getting down to the property rights of the spectrum, and I think that's the way it probably should be dealt with. You're right that he has seized control of a frequency that he has no right to, but I do think using U.S. Marshals and SWAT teams is a bit of an overkill.
1: Right? Overkill. Well, they do that like the IRS makes examples out of people.
0: Yes.
1: And I'm sure that's what the FCC was doing in this case.
0: I do believe in that Fourth Amendment, and it does bug me when I see the government get into the overkill. Let's make an example of someone, because instead of making an example of someone, they make them a martyr.
1: Yeah, that's true. Now, I wonder on what basis they gain entry. In other words, he is not a licensed operator, therefore he has not sworn to abide by the regulation that allows the FCC with due notice to come in and inspect the premises and the equipment, right?
0: Well, yes, plus the FCC, the Communications Act of 1934, talks about interstate communications, not intrastate communications.
1: So then, on what basis did they knock his door down and come rushing in?
0: They had more guns and more people.
1: Yeah, I know, but they had to have some kind of legal paper in their hand.
0: Right, and if you look at the search warrant, and I did see the search warrant, which they did have.
1: Okay.
0: In my reading of the search warrant, it was more of a general search warrant, which is forbidden by the Constitution, than it was stating specifically, you know, what kind of transmitter, other than just radio operating equipment.
1: Any search warrant to be issued has got to be specific, does it not?
0: Well, that's the way I read the Constitution. And, you know, John Marshall said the Constitution was written for the people of this country to read, the average working person, not for the government. That's the way I read it.
1: I read it about the same way, but it's funny. I feel both sides of this issue.
0: And I do, too. I truly do. But on the other hand, there is a proliferation of pirates, because commercial broadcasting has let the community down.
1: Well, in what sense? I mean, you mentioned Howard Stern. All right? Howard's pretty weird. I'm pretty weird. I really am. I'm as weird as a lot of pirates are on the air here commercially. But then there is a lot of, cookie cutter radio out there, both in music and talk and just about any format you can name. So I assume that's what you mean by...
0: I think they let them down in a local sense.
1: All right, and we'll pick up on that dangerous little topic for me in just a moment. From the high desert, I'm Art Bell, and this is Coast to Coast AM. All right, back now to my guest, Pat Murphy, a commercial broadcaster himself. Hey, Pat.
0: Yes.
1: Have you ever put a pirate station on the air?
0: Yes.
1: Okay.
0: It was a long time ago. I'm past the statute of limitations.
1: Well, I want to ask you about the statute of limitations here, because I want to tell a story.
0: Sure.
1: Now, what I did in the story that I want to tell, I did 12 years ago.
0: Well, I'm not a lawyer, but I play one on the radio.
1: Well, so advise me. Can I tell that story and not get in trouble?
0: I think you're safe right now.
1: All right, then I'll hold the story and I'll tell it a little while and I'll trust you. And I'll send you a bill if I get in trouble. But first, let us cover what is probably very dangerous stuff for me, because I am part of a gigantic conglomerate, J-Corp, which owns Rush Limbaugh, Dr. Laura Schlesinger, and myself. And I am on 400 radio stations, and I am very mindful of the fact that there I am on 400 stations. That means 400 local guys don't have a job. That means 400 local stations are not originating programming in their town or their city, but rather running my show from satellite.
0: Let me interrupt you for a second. I'd have to disagree with that. Because even in the beginning days of radio, they went to the networks. They went to NBC, CBS, NBC Blue. There was always some kind of a network entertainment that was coming in.
1: True.
0: The problem now is with the consolidation, and here in Norfolk's a good example. We had a fellow that had one local talk station, and it was a pretty good talk station. And he decided to buy another station. In fact, he ended up buying four stations. He couldn't run them, and as a result, he ended up putting satellite programming on all four of the stations. All four of the stations have dropped in ratings.
1: Right.
0: That's where the problem is when an operator thinks that they're going to operate four stations at the same overhead that they operate one station. So I would have to disagree that you're taking jobs away from anyone, because all across America right now, there are board operators sitting there who are hitting the commercial times and are listening, and they have a job.
1: And, in some cases. In other cases, particularly in smaller stations, it's automated.
0: And you can usually tell.
1: And you can usually tell, that's right, because a switch will fail to go and there'll be 15 or 20 minutes of dead air until they get another tone.
0: How we love computers.
1: Yeah, I know. I am still mindful of all that, because I've always been an all-night kind of person. I've done all-night radio in a lot of single markets.
0: Sure.
1: And those jobs are, they're gone, basically. Now, again, consolidation has occurred. It has occurred with syndication. It has occurred with group ownership. And everybody's buying up everybody. I'm sure it's going to be a subject at NAB. Is the consolidation a good thing, or is it a terrible thing for the listener?
0: Well, if you look at it isolated as is it a good thing or a bad thing, I think that we would all have to say, maybe it's not such a good thing. I look at it as part of a cycle. I think you're seeing a cycle, much like back in the 60s when the Schaefer automation systems came in, those ones that had the funny punch cards.
1: That's right.
0: Well, it didn't work as well as they thought it did, so they had to go back to local programming. I think you're going to see through this cycle where you have all these big stations or big groups like J-Corp, Heritage, or whoever buying. And they're not going to be able to make the profits that they had imagined they were going to be able to make.
1: So then they'll have to turn around and sell off.
0: Exactly. But they're going to have to sell off at a loss. So they're going to get burnt, and they're not going to come back and revisit that area. They're going to have to sell to local broadcasters again, who are going to take the initiative to offer local programming. In the meantime, there are these petitions, these rulemaking petitions in front of the FCC. The one that I think probably is the most intriguing is the Skinner petition, which is 9242, which offers three classes of low-power broadcast. One is the 50 to 3 kilowatt, which I think NAB will fight that tooth and nail.
1: I would.
0: But there's the 1 to 50 watt, and there's the 1 to 20 watt stations. These guys, if they are truly capitalist at heart, will take this and go to the small mom-and-pop delis, and who can't buy the big stations. I mean, because with this consolidation, you're also getting this grid system of selling where a commercial's costing you $100, $200, even in a market the size of Norfolk, Virginia.
1: Sure.
0: I think they can go to the mom-and-pop delis, the gas stations, offer them a means of advertising that right now is cut off to them. So I do think, and plus, there's another advantage to this.
1: Now, wait a minute. Now you're really stepping on toes, because what you're talking about is not just the ability to broadcast information or music. You're talking about the ability to be licensed to actually carry commercial content? Oh,
0: absolutely.
1: Oh.
0: I think to tell these people, yes, you can broadcast, but you can't generate the revenue for overhead is nonsense. It truly is nonsense. And to tell them, well, you can do it as a nonprofit. Well, you know, all the PBS, and I call them the pleading broadcasting system stations, are all tied into tax dollars. And not to mention the fact that they have to beg every 5 minutes for money to keep Big Bird on, or he's going off the air.
1: I know. And
0: I don't think these guys with the low power want to do that. I do think you have to give them the ability to raise revenue, but I don't think they're going to step on the toes of the bigger stations because the mom and pops can't afford to buy those big rates as it is. To me it seems like it's a win-win situation. I do think, however, that at some point, if they can't make money, that you're going to see them start to either disappear or they'll go back to the pirate ways.
1: Well, look, let's say that 10 watts is what they decide on.
0: All right.
1: Even 10 watts in your town of Norfolk, you get an antenna at a half-decent height and 10 watts, and you'll cover Norfolk.
0: No, I would disagree with that. I'd have to have it up at least 100 feet. And how many people in this kind of a hobby type of situation, which it is at this point, are going to be able to get an antenna up 100 feet? I think they could cover probably 10 miles maximum with 50 watts and getting it up 50 feet, 60 feet, something like that.
1: Okay, I think, though, that you're being unrealistic when you talk about commercial opportunities for these low-power stations. That's where it's going to get unrealistic, and I guarantee you, when you start talking about that, the commercial broadcasters, the group, for example, that's going to gather here in Las Vegas shortly, would have a heart attack, absolute heart attack.
0: Oh, sure, but it's going to take revenue that they aren't getting now, and so it's not really going to be in competition with them.
1: The competition would occur at two levels. One level would be in the ratings, and I will now briefly tell my story, because that's how I got shut down. When I was young and foolish and in the Air Force, I started a little pirate station in my barracks, you know, just to play for people in the barracks. And it was listened to in the barracks. We were playing oldies, love oldies, still love oldies. And we got hauled in front of the captain. Our captain, First Sergeant, said, "Captain Wassey," we went up and saw the captain. And he said, "Look, we really can't have the noise and can't have this going on in the barracks, but what you're doing is such a wonderful thing that I called Captain So-and-so, I won't use the name, over at the Mars station, military amateur radio station, and he has agreed to provide you with two rooms in the Mars station to run your little station." And this was at Amarillo Air Force Base, big Air Force Base back then. It's no longer there. So off we went. And I was always the engineer for these things, mind you. So I built a little transmitter. We went on the air. Then I built a bigger transmitter. And I was running about 50 watts, but I had this gigantic antenna, full resonant antenna, for our frequency, 1610 on the AM dial, you know, way up at the top.
0: Sure.
1: Clear frequency at that time. And we went on the air, and we were on the air 24 hours a day, 7 days a week, for 1 year, playing oldies. Everybody on Amarillo Air Force Base listened. Most everybody. Now, we were about 40 miles at least from the city of Amarillo, then a town, city of about, 150,000.
0: Sure.
1: Unfortunately, my efforts at building a better transmitter and antenna, which I constantly worked on, were working. And we had a signal in Amarillo. Now, Arbitron rates radio. And one terrible day, the Arbitron ratings came out for Amarillo and our little pirate station, KMED, we called it, K-Medical Squadron, KMED, showed up in the Arbitron ratings. Well, just about every commercial broadcast station called the commanding general of Amarillo Air Force Base and said, "What the hell are you guys doing out there?" About 10 minutes later, we were standing in front of the general preparing to have our heads lopped off. And needless to say, that day we went off the air. But because we were on a federal, in a federal area, I guess it didn't go any farther. They shut it down. That was it. But for a year, boy, did we have fun.
0: Yeah.
1: We really had fun. Now,
0: well, certainly if you'd sold commercials, you would have drawn attention to yourself even faster. But I don't believe that a 50-watt or even a 20-watt station is going to take away revenue that the bigger broadcast stations are even going after at this point.
1: But if whatever proposal is made to the FCC is something the broadcasters can live with, then I think it's got a chance. I am a big proponent of low-power broadcasting. I really, really think it's a good idea. I really like the idea, but it's going to have to, I'm realistic, it's going to have to be something the commercial broadcasters can live with, or it doesn't stand a chance, because you and I both know money rules.
0: Oh, sure. And I don't believe that no matter what they come up with, it's going to do away with the pirates, because there's a little company up in New York called Ramsey, and they make this delightful little kit that you can make your own little FM stereo station, which is 100 milliwatts.
1: I know.
0: They also sell a nice little amplifier that will boost it up to about a watt and a half.
1: I can better you on this. There's an easier way. You get the little driver at 100 milliwatts.
0: Yeah.
1: Go down to go anywhere you want and buy a cable TV amp.
0: Sure.
1: Drives the hell out of it, and before you know it, you're up near a watt, and you can even put a couple of them in there, and I don't really want to instruct people on how to do all this, but
0: I don't think it's going to stop the pirates, but I do think that the low power would fill a gap right now that consolidation has created.
1: If it doesn't threaten the commercial broadcaster. And I think when you start talking about ad revenue, you're threatening the commercial broadcaster, I'm telling you.
0: Commercial broadcasters are threatened by everything. El Nino is a threat to commercial broadcasters at this point.
1: Yeah, I know.
0: Well, the sun is coming up. We feel threatened today.
1: I know. I've got a... here's somebody who filed a petition for rulemaking. Sent me a fax. It's RM... 9242?
0: Yes, that would be the Skinner proposal.
1: Okay, well, I've got Skinner here.
0: Terrific.
1: Roger Skinner, sure enough. I've got his home number here, and I could call him and get him on the air. And I may. Now, so anyway, listen. Ideally, if you could do the rulemaking, if you could lay down the law right now, what would it be?
0: If I could do it, I think I would make it 1 to 50 watts, keep the height above average terrain to under 100 feet. I don't think it's realistic to expect hobbyists to get anything over 100 feet.
1: Yeah.
0: Also, the Skinner proposal, which I do think is a good proposal, and not to denigrate the others, offers a special class of 1 to 20 watts for special events that would be good for 10 days. If people wanted to go out to concerts or Hamfest or to conventions like the NAB and set up a station, something like that.
1: Actually, you know, the NAB last year, I can tell you, had a little low-power station set up in Las Vegas. Did you know that? Or maybe?
0: So see, there already the
1: but that was authorized.
0: but the point is that it would be... Yeah. I just don't see commercial broadcasters going for 50 to 3 kilowatts. That truly would be a threat.
1: Next issue. Look, first of all, I think you've gone too far. If you get something 100 watts at 100 feet, that's going to cover the average city, isn't it?
0: The average small town.
1: The average, well, all right, the average small town.
0: Sure.
1: Particularly, for example, in the Midwest, you get something with 100 watts at 100 feet, I guarantee you, out in the flatlands, Wichita, no problem.
0: Sure.
1: It's going to cover Wichita.
0: Well, I'm talking about 1 to 50 watts, not 100.
1: Oh, 1 to 50.
0: 50 watts. Even 50 watts will cover a small town in the Midwest.
1: Yes, sir. And you want to allow commercial presentation.
0: Now, this is just me speaking.
1: I'm not speaking
0: on behalf of anyone other than just my opinion about this, but I don't think you can ask someone or especially if you're going to ask them to put a licensed station on, they're going to have to get type accepted equipment, which I think is going to discourage a lot of people as well. But if you're going to ask them to put this on with overhead, where they've got to pay not only electricity, but maybe even pay for people,
1: yeah.
0: I just don't see how you can do it without raising revenue through selling commercials.
1: Okay, are you going to allow this without license?
0: I think in order to make it, you're asking the guy who's the president of the Association of Clandestine.
1: That's right, I am.
0: If it was licensed, I wouldn't listen to it. So.
1: If it was licensed, you wouldn't listen. All right, so obviously your proposal would be without license.
0: No, I think you have to have it licensed to make
1: you
0: it.
1: You have to have it licensed.
0: Sure. Yeah, to make the low power work, you have to have it licensed.
1: Oh. Well, now that brings up a whole different set of questions, because the FCC is moving away from more work, more licensing, more regulation. How are you going to get that one through?
0: You know, the FCC manpower has been reduced drastically.
1: Right.
0: They've closed down field offices all over the country. I don't see how they could enforce it, even if they did license it. The rulemaking proposal is to license.
1: Did you see a movie called Pump Up the Volume?
0: Oh, sure. Every broadcaster in America has seen that.
1: All right. Well, look, a lot of what went on with that movie and the prior broadcasting there would make Howard Stern look like an angel.
0: Sure.
1: Now, what about that kind of stuff? In other words, you've got some guy who puts on something that is totally filthy. How far does the First Amendment go? All the way?
0: I'm a firm believer that my right to swing my fist ends where your face begins. If I'm not doing you any harm...
1: Yeah, but my face might begin when my 7-year-old turns on the radio and runs into that real filth. Really? Now, that might be where my nose starts to get smooshed.
0: We certainly have a topic for a lot of debate there, don't we? If you can teach your 7-year-old to turn the radio off when they hear something offensive, then I don't know if you have a case.
1: If you can do that, then you're going to be a rich person, because I don't know how you do that. I mean, that kind of thing attracts 7-year-olds and 8-year-olds. They'll go, ooh, and you'll have about as much chance. I mean, there's no V-chip for a radio.
0: Let me say, I've got two daughters. They're 12 and 13, and I got to tell you that they probably hear at least that bad, if not worse, at school.
1: Well, that unfortunately is true, isn't it?
0: That's right. Remember... being that age, and I know I do at least a little bit. My memory is still somewhat.
1: Mine is fairly vivid, actually. I remember it. Of course I do. And, of course, you're right. And that was at a time when that sort of thing really was not talked about, admitted to, or anything else.
0: Sure.
1: It just simply went on. Times have not really changed. It's just that today it's out in the open.
0: Yeah. Can I get a plug-in for my organization?
1: Well, yeah, of course. But, you know, there's no hurry. Your organization is the... Well, which one? I mean, you belong to so many here.
0: Well, the Association of Clandestine Radio Enthusiasts. If listeners will send me 2 first-class stamps, we're a non-profit, and, I mean, everything is done by volunteers. No one gets paid in our group.
1: Pat, listen, we're at the top of the hour. Let's do this. We'll break for the top of the hour. I'll tell people, hey, go get pencil, paper, all right. That stuff. Pat will have information for you when we come back. How's that, Pat?
0: Sounds great.
1: All right, stay right there. Pat Murphy is my guest, and we are talking about that which I'm not sure anybody has ever talked about on commercial radio, and that is pirate radio, TV, shortwave. And we're going to cover more of it, and we'll get some other people on with Pat. And by the way, I would like to open the lines. Everybody else hang up. All I want is pirates. People who have done pirate radio, TV, or whatever. Want to hear from you. All right. Well, let's see if I can get myself in trouble. Pat, are you there?
0: Yes, I am.
1: All right. Just before, I hope everybody has their paper and pencil. If not, go get it now. We're about to give the information on the Association of Clandestine Radio Enthusiasts. when I was a lot younger, maybe 20 years ago, Pat, a friend of mine in the Bay Area and myself in the 12 to 13 megahertz area used to talk to SAC bombers, B-52s. And you know what? They would talk back. They would talk briefly, but they would engage. I guess they were bored up there. You know, that those were the days when B-52s would go out and fly, and they'd be up for 12 or 13 hours or more and come back.
0: That's right.
1: And we talked to B-52s.
0: I was a Marine on radio watch. I can tell you it gets real boring on radio watch. When you hear something that's unusual, you tend to want to...
1: I know. We knew where they were frequency-wise. You know, in those days, they all had sideband. And they'd talk to you.
0: Well, so we know they're still there, pretty much on the same frequencies.
1: Now I know it's a backup. Then there's one other little story I'm going to tell. I have lived in the Las Vegas area now for about 15 years, and this was about 13 years ago. Okay, I lived in a residential neighborhood in Las Vegas. And a friend of mine built the cable system in Las Vegas, which was at that time was Times Mirror, and we built all the cable amps and the microwave shots, cars band microwave shots, and so forth and so on. So anyway, I had access to a lot of equipment, and I took a single Channel 7. A Channel 7 modulator, which was really designed for cable use.
0: Sure.
1: And took a line amplifier, cable line amplifier, a big one, and opened that sucker all the way up, put a dipole up about 25 feet, and went on the air on Channel 7. Full color and video. And we played movies. And you could see that sucker 2 miles away. Quite clearly. This was before cable really actively came to Las Vegas, and so a lot of people found us and they watched. And we had my friend did the in front of the camera work. I did the camera work and all the technical stuff, and he sat there with a paper bag over his head, and we had a computer, a little Commodore 64 at the time, generating our phone number. Check this out. Generating our phone number on the bottom of the screen. And we were taking requests for movies, and then we would play the movies, and we would take calls. And all of this went on for about 3 or 4 weeks until one day the phone rang, and it was the Las Vegas Review-Journal. And they said, "We understand you have this wonderful new TV station on." I said, "What, us? we have nothing here, nothing. Well, we'd like to come out and take some photos and do a story." Oh, my God. You know, I had licenses at that time. And so, needless to say, it was all down and gone the next day. But, I mean, we'd take on-the-air calls and put my home phone number up there. So I have pirated just about everywhere one can pirate. And so I have a lot of sympathy for what we're talking about right now.
0: But you did it because you enjoyed it.
1: I did it because it was more fun than you can possibly imagine.
0: Exactly. You didn't have a bean counter sitting there going,
1: "No,
0: you know, that hole up there is costing us more than we can."
1: No, it's true. It's true. All right, listen, I promised to get your information out. So now, you're president of the Association of Clandestine Radio Enthusiasts. How do people get information on this association?
0: Very easy. In fact, we publish a bulletin. It's about 25 pages every month that reports on pirate, clandestine, covert, and other unexplained broadcasts on all the spectrum. And if you'll send me 2 first-class stamps, I'll be happy to send you a copy of the bulletin. And in fact, just send it to the ACE. We call ourselves the ACE to shorten up. Instead of doing the Association of Clandestine Radio
1: ACE, I've got it.
0: Right. Mm-hmm. P.O. Box 12112, Norfolk, Virginia, 23541. That's P.O. Box 12112,
1: right.
0: Norfolk, Virginia, 23541. Send me 2 first-class stamps, and I'll be happy to send you a copy of the bulletin.
1: Now, what kind of stuff is in the bulletin? I mean, do you report on people who have SWAT teams come rushing in and... pin them up against the wall, that kind of thing?
0: Sure. Well, the very first part of our bulletin is called Dialogues, and it is a logging, much like a military log, of stations that are heard, the frequency they're heard on, the strength that they're heard, programming content.
1: Mm-hmm.
0: In this month's bulletin, for instance, we've got close to 200 simply shortwave broadcasts that were done in the past month by pirates. Then we have a section, pirates have a, I think maybe even a bad habit of what they call QSLing. Hams are familiar with the term, where if you hear a pirate, you can write to them through a...
1: P.O. box?
0: Yes, but it's a P.O. box that's run by a, what they call a drop operator, who will forward that information. It's not illegal to run a drop box, but it's illegal to do the broadcast, so that's the way they get around that. And the pirate will send a QSL card to you. And
1: confirming.
0: Yes.
1: Now everybody should know, in order to get a card like that back from a pirate, you will have to include some identifying words that were said, time of broadcast,
0: yes,
1: that kind of thing.
0: Frequency, time, and then details of the broadcast. I've got one sitting on my wall right here that I got from a Canadian pirate that's on a rubber chicken. I mean, they're so creative you can't help but giggle.
1: Well, we giggle, the FCC sends in SWAT teams. And
0: It's interesting. The FCC has focused on the FM micropower broadcasters in the past 3 years.
1: Yeah, and I don't understand that, because it's probably the most innocuous of them all. In other words, FM is local, it's line of sight, mostly. It's low power. It's probably not nearly as bothersome as something ingressing into the AM band or...
0: Well, you got to think like a Fed, and the FM broadcasters are tied down to one location. There was a phenomenon I wrote about here about 2 years ago for one of the hobby magazines, where the pirates have come up with this little 10-watt AM transmitter that they use on 6955 kilohertz.
1: All right, that's really an important frequency. That is the current popular pirate frequency, right?
0: Yes.
1: 6955?
0: Yes. In AM or even in sideband.
1: Which is it mostly, or is it both?
0: Well, it's both. They've come up with this tiny transmitter that will fit in the palm of your hand that's 10 watts. You think, 10 watts, that won't go anywhere.
1: Oh, yes,
0: these guys are being heard in Germany, in South Africa.
1: And listen, the sunspot cycle is beginning to improve. And as it does, 10 watts eventually could be heard worldwide on a fairly regular basis.
0: Well, when I did the article for Popular Communications on this, I went back to school pretty much and started looking into propagation and things. And 10 watts will bounce 300 miles on the first bounce. And you're right, if there's a sunspot or activity is up, it will bounce for 1,000 miles.
1: That's right.
0: It's quite remarkable.
1: Oh, that's right. No, that's absolutely true. And even on the higher frequencies, as the sunspot cycle continues to improve, you could very easily cover the world with 10 watts up around 18, 19, 20 megahertz, 25 megahertz. I'm telling you, 24 hours a day, it'll be open in the next 2 or 3 years, so piracy is going to go absolutely nuts. Listen, I've got someone on the line I want to bring in to the conversation. He is Roger Skinner. And Roger has rulemaking before the Federal Communications Commission. Let's see if we can get him in here. Roger, are you there?
2: Yes, good morning, Art. How are you?
1: Good morning. Where are you, Roger?
2: I'm in the Fort Lauderdale, Florida area.
1: Okay. And you have actually proposed rulemaking to the FCC?
2: That's right. I, like the other fellows talking tonight, I'm a former pirate. I have to admit, I think the statute of limitations has run out, like you said.
1: God, I hope so.
2: I got to tell you a real quick funny story. When I was about 16 years old, a friend and I built a little pirate station. We were AM and FM, and we ended up on 24 hours a day, automated with an old Roberts reel-to-reel machine with the big 10.5-inch reels.
1: Oh, yeah.
2: So we started giving out the phone number. My mother couldn't understand why the phone kept ringing and ringing and ringing.
1: Were you doing music? Just music?
2: Yeah, we were top 40, you know, DJ types, and it's how it's what started my career in broadcasting. I've been in the broadcast business 35 years now. But I got a call from the local police station who said, you know, this is the police department. And I thought, oh, my God, we're going to be busted, you know?
1: Yeah.
2: And all they wanted was to for us to play Jailhouse Rock by Elvis Presley.
1: Like you, we
2: kept on each summer. We did it for about three summers. Each summer, we got bigger and better and got out a little further. And by the third summer, a friend called from a local radio station. He says, Roger, he says, you better shut down. I said, why is that? He said, they want to know where these call letters came from that just showed up in the rating book.
1: Oh, God, you did it too.
2: Yeah.
1: That's the danger. If ratings are taken away from stations, there's going to be a fight. If income is taken away, there's going to be a war. So you have rulemaking. What is your rulemaking proposal, Roger?
2: Well, I've been studying this issue for years. I've been working on the rulemaking petition for about 2 years and finally got it on file and got very quick action. Within 2 weeks, the FCC assigned it a rulemaking number. Basically, my petition will answer, I hope, several questions. I bring the technical issues to bear. I have an engineering consulting firm. I understand the technical issues involved so that it won't cause interference. I've worked in radio for many years. I understand the business end of it. I've sold advertising. I've been on the air. You know, sort of like you, done it all. And what I hope to do is solve several problems. One is, I want to see the mom and pops, the small station owners, be brought back into the broadcast business.
1: Mm-hmm.
2: Local ownership, I'm talking about.
1: Mm-hmm.
2: And you talked earlier about the consolidation. Be it good or bad, I'm not saying that we change that. I'm not saying that they should have to sell their stations. Let them keep what they have. They've consolidated it to the nth degree.
1: I understand. I understand your complaint, but let's assume that you got your way and that small stations could be licensed and could even commercially broadcast. Okay?
2: Okay.
1: Let's assume we get there.
2: I think it's essential that we have commercials. In other words, if someone wants to operate with volunteers who may or may not show up at a certain time and operate that type of station, that's fine, and they can operate non-commercial.
1: No, I understand. So you want commercials?
2: We want commercials. We have to pay the overhead.
1: Fine. I have no problem.
2: I plan on applying for a station, and if I get it, I plan on being able to support my family with this station as my full-time job.
1: Oh, that's a wonderful concept, but here comes the tough, hard-to-answer question. Let's say that the FCC allows such a thing, and low-power commercial stations begin to pop up all over the place. Then let's say I'm a guy with money, and I come to you and a lot of other people, and I start buying your stations. Now, would there be some rule in this that would not allow you to sell the station so that the very consolidation that you're so concerned about now would not occur at your level?
2: Exactly. Good point. If you read my petition, it's about 25 pages. In there, you'll see ownership restrictions that I have proposed as a starting point. I propose that anyone applying for a low-power FM station must live within 50 miles of the station's proposed antenna site.
1: Mm-hmm.
2: I put 50 miles because I realize some people commute. You know, they live outside of town.
1: Mm-hmm.
2: They would also not be allowed to sell to anyone who also, you know, did not meet those local restrictions. So it would guarantee local ownership of the station, and I think would serve the public interest.
1: All right. I guess my show is crazy enough that I do some pretty crazy stuff. A lot of pirates run me. I can hear from these stations. I never heard of these stations. And eventually I hear from the operator, and they say, oh, yeah, I'm running Art Bell. Would these stations be allowed to run syndicated programming?
2: Well, I propose three classes of stations. If we have the time, I'll break them down real quick.
1: Yeah, go.
2: Yeah, the first and the lowest class would be what I call an LPFM-3. This would be 1 to 20 watts for special events that Pat was kind enough to mention before. If you've got a boating regatta, you've got a tennis match in town,
1: sure,
2: you want to operate for a few days, a little station. It would require that you have an engineering study just to show that you're not causing interference on the channel that you pick. It would be a 10-day temporary permit.
1: The NAB did that, does that at their conventions in Las Vegas. Now, how do you suppose they get authorized for that?
2: they're the NAB.
1: Well, man, I'm going to have to put a moat around my house. They're going to be out here next week.
2: I've spoken to the commission about that, and there is a real concern that there will be thousands upon thousands of requests for these special event stations, and more than likely, if this comes to pass, we'll have to set up some type of private organization to help coordinate these to take. Otherwise, the FCC would be buried in those
1: types of
2: applications.
1: That's right.
2: So some type of industry organization, a volunteer organization that would help coordinate these to prevent interference, and I think that could be done.
1: All right.
2: The other class of station I call an LPFM-2, and this is my answer to the micro-broadcaster that we've been talking about all evening.
1: Right.
2: These people, a lot, want to operate non-commercials. Some want to have commercials. That's fine. We're proposing to give them from 1 up to 50 watts, and we're proposing to give them an antenna height up to 150 feet above average terrain.
1: Mm.
2: Now, that would give them a coverage area of 3.6 miles to the 1 millivolt contour. That's the 60 dBu contour.
1: That would be out in even flat country.
2: This is taken right from the FCC rule charts, the graphs.
1: All right.
2: That are part of the FCC rules.
1: All right, that would be a Class 2 station.
2: That would be a Class 2. Now, that would be a secondary service, as I proposed it.
1: All right, hold it right there, and we'll pick up at that point. We've got a break. I'm Art Bell. We're talking about pirate radio. This is Coast to Coast AM. And we're going to bring on the pirates as the morning progresses. I've got them lined up here on the phone waiting to talk. We'll be right back.
3: She's got better days aside. She's kind of music on me. You won't have to think twice. She's pure as New York snow. She's got better days aside.
1: All right, back now, first to Pat Murphy. Pat, I want to find out how long you can hang with us. I know you do a morning show.
0: I can hang on until about 4 o'clock, if that's all right.
1: 4 o'clock, that's coming up in 22 minutes and back east, right?
0: Yes.
1: All right. Let's very, very quickly then go back to Roger, and we were with your second level of proposed operation.
2: Yeah, the LPFM-2, as I call it. 1 watt to 50 watts with 150 feet maximum height above average terrain antenna.
1: Mm-hmm.
2: This would give you a 1 millivolt contour out to 3.6 miles, and that's taken from the FCC rules,
1: okay.
2: The graphs, charts, as they call them. Of course, the signal will go a little bit further than that, and I think a mistake a lot of pirates make is saying, well, you know, if I've got 50 watts, it'll go more than 3.6 miles, and it certainly will. But it lots of times won't be a good, strong, listenable signal. And we know from experience that a lot of people, if they start hearing a lot of static, fading, picket fencing, as it's called on FM, they're going to flip to another channel.
1: On the other hand, if you make your programming bizarre enough, they'll listen through the static.
2: To some degree, yeah. Yeah. But there's an old sage that somebody told me once when I first got in broadcasting, the three essential items, programming, engineering, and sales.
1: Yep.
2: And it's like a three-legged stool. If any one of those falls down, you've got a problem.
1: It's true. All right, and your third class of license?
2: The third class, and the one that the broadcasters are saying, wait a minute, like yourself, is the LPFM-1. This would be a primary service. By that, I mean it can't be bumped. It would have to be protected by other full-power, you know, broadcasters. This would be 50 watts up to 3 kilowatts, 3,000 watts. And that's the old Class A FM power level. The antenna height would be the same as the old Class A, 328 feet, which is 100 meters. That would give you a maximum range of your 1 millivolt contour out to 15 miles.
1: Mm-hmm.
2: Now, I'd like to point out that this power level was the old Class A for standard FM broadcast stations. It was the lowest broadcast station there was on FM.
1: Yeah.
2: It wasn't 50,000 watts nor 100,000. But these folks, a lot of them found that 3 kilowatts just wasn't cutting it. So they've gotten it raised to 6,000 watts now.
1: Right.
2: And so we may not get 3,000 watts. I'm the first to realize that.
1: No, you're not.
2: We may. I don't
1: well,
2: know.
1: Well, I mean, you always ask for more than you're going to get in a bargaining situation. But of the three proposals you've got, I can't take a lot more time, Roger. Which one do you think has the best chance of passing?
2: Well, they're not separate proposals. They're all in one proposal.
1: Uh-oh.
2: They're basically saying there are three areas here that need to be addressed. And the primary service that I'm talking about is very important to bring the mom-and-pop broadcasters back into the business.
1: Mm.
2: These are people that may have been forced out because it's just gotten too expensive. People like myself who wanted to own their own radio station since they've been 16,
1: yep.
2: I've got 35 years in the business. I don't want to have to move to Podunk, Idaho, where I might be able to afford a station. I live in South Florida. The FM stations here, if you could find one that you could buy that hasn't been bought up already, the going price is $50 million, which is a little more than I carry on me. You know,
1: I hear you.
2: It's just out of question. Even AM stations, somebody said, well, why don't you buy an AM station, Roger? Well, even the lowest stations in the market with signal problems and so forth are going for $1.5 to $3 million.
1: All right, Roger. I might consider continuing with you because Pat has got to go and do his own morning show on a virtual station in about a minute. So I'm going to put you back on hold if you want to stick around.
2: Sure.
1: All right?
2: Happy to.
1: All right.
2: All night guy.
1: All right. Pat,
4: yes.
1: What are your comments on Roger's rulemaking?
0: I got to tell you, the first thought that crosses my mind, and I'm sure you're familiar with the history of broadcasting, is back in the 20s, we started off with 5, 10, 20-watt radio stations. And by the Second World War, we'd gotten up to 500 kilowatt WLW there in Cincinnati.
1: Sure.
0: And it progressively gotten bigger and bigger until the bigness has now excluded the local broadcasters. We're now going full cycle back to the 10, 15, 20-watt stations to reach the local people. I don't think that the 3 kilowatt, although, you know, the Class A, he does have a good point. If it's considered a Class A commercial, it may go through. It seems that from the top down at the FCC, because the new chairman, Bill Kennard, is, in fact, interested in establishing a low-power radio service so that small business, churches, and community groups can use the airwaves to broadcast to their communities.
1: Well,
0: if it's from the top down, there's a good chance for it.
1: Not for 3 kilowatts, there isn't. I'd lay a substantial amount of money.
0: I would say that would be the sticking point.
1: Yeah. So it's sort of a shame that he hasn't broken that up into separate rulemaking possibilities. Anyway, I'll ask him about that. I've got several questions for you that are very relevant. Number one, please ask your guest, Art, how much radiated power can you generate now without a license?
0: 100 milliwatts.
1: And the antenna?
0: Antenna has to be, you can't generate, I'm trying to do this from memory, I don't think you can generate even like a half a millivolts with the antenna. It's not antenna height, it's how much electricity actually comes out of the antenna itself. I would say, I'm thinking of this Ramsey kit that's 100 milliwatts.
1: Right.
0: The antenna would be much like you'd have on a scanner. It would screw into the top and would stick out of the top and would be maybe all of 2 feet tall.
1: So it's not going to go much more than the radius of your house.
0: That's right. It would be in your house, maybe within 100 feet of the house.
1: All right. Here's somebody who says, all of this is ridiculous because we've got the Internet. And anybody now can put on, in effect, their own radio station on the Internet. How do you address that?
0: I think that's kind of short-sighted. For one thing, you can't access the Internet when you're in your car. You can't, and you know, there's a lot of people that don't have access to the Internet. We're talking about maybe 10% of the population that actually has...
1: Right, access. And of that number, very few would likely be listening to a clandestine, well, it wouldn't be clandestine, it's perfectly all right, radio station on the Internet.
0: Which brings me to my question for you, Art. What does that shirt say? Willard's, is it?
1: I'll tell you what I'll do. I'll take a good clear shot of it and I'll let you and everybody see. You're watching me obviously on the studio.
0: I'm watching you on the Internet, exactly.
1: All right, here we go. Is there any law against a clandestine radio operator broadcasting off a ship just outside the territorial limits? They have, of course, been doing that kind of thing in Europe, for some time. That's from David in Toronto. So could you get a ship and go into international waters?
0: Excellent question. Theoretically, yes. A fellow by the name of Alan Weiner, who had been a commercial broadcaster. In fact, you find a lot of people who are in commercial broadcasting, like Roger, myself, this fellow Alan Weiner owned a station up in Maine, took a ship and went off of the coast of the United States, went out. In fact, he went out about 15 miles. And the Coast Guard and the FCC came in, busted him, took his equipment away, and shut him down.
1: Now, how do they do that in international waters?
0: Well, like I said before, when they use the SWAT team in Florida, they have big guns, and they're the government.
1: But this sounds a little like something that could go to the U.S. Supreme Court to me, and it's a First Amendment kind of thing, isn't it?
0: It can go to the Supreme Court if you have the money and the resources for the attorneys. Attorneys don't do this stuff for free.
1: All right, then let's talk about Stephen Dunifer. You know Stephen?
0: Yes.
1: So do I. He's in the Bay Area. Stephen is one of the original pirates in the world. He is still, at this time, broadcasting, and has been in a grip-lock battle with the FCC now for years, and actually has won a couple of rounds, and they are not shutting Stephen down. How come?
0: Yes. Well, because Stephen has taken an interesting tack. He is, by the way, getting some pro bono work from a freedom of speech group out there. And I read Judge Wilkins, and he did find a sympathetic judge in San Francisco to rule on the case. Judge Wilkins said that Dunifer is challenging the FCC not based on free speech, but that the regulations that require him to operate at such a high power limit and pay so much money to do this is unconstitutional. Not that it violates his freedom of speech, but that the regulations themselves are unconstitutional. And Judge Wilkins has upheld this and kept the FCC in an absolute tizzy.
1: Oh, they're really upset about this. Now, it's liable to go to a higher court, but the FCC so far hasn't busted Stephen because Stephen figures they're afraid to go to a higher court because they're afraid of what the ruling might be. Do you think there would be substance in that? Is that why they're leaving him alone?
0: Oh, absolutely, because if you look again at the Communications Act of 1934, it talks about interstate. And Dunifer clearly is not going outside of the limits of California. Certainly.
1: No, it's called Radio Free Berkeley or Free Radio Berkeley?
0: Free Radio Berkeley, yes.
1: And so he broadcasts in Berkeley?
0: Yes. And so he's not going outside of the state boundaries.
1: How long has he been on the air?
0: Oh, my golly, at least 3 or 4 years now.
1: 3 or 4 years.
0: And he's doing that at 100 watts.
1: At 100 watts?
0: Yep.
1: What do you think will come of this stalemate? Are they going to wait for Stephen to die?
0: I think they're going to have to, since he has found a sympathetic ear with that federal judge in San Francisco, who has upheld all of the petitions that his attorneys have filed, saying that the FCC rules are unconstitutional. Either the FCC will have to modify their rules so that the judge will finally say, yes, you have to shut down, or they're going to have to pass the low-power FM petitions, one of them. As I said before, I think Skinner's proposal is probably the best. I do think that the 3 kilowatts is going to be the sticking point, but there are at least 4 different proposals right now for low power. I think the commission's going to have to pass something in order to deal with this and say, okay, we've addressed this problem of low power. Now, Mr. Dunifer, either comply or we're going to shut you down.
1: All right. I have, over the years, I have sold a gazillion shortwave radios. The Sanjin line of shortwave radios. You know, people have portables out there. And they can listen to shortwave. Now, you mentioned a frequency earlier, and I want to mention it again. 6.955.
0: 6.955 kilohertz. And I would say within 10 kilohertz up and down. That's the center frequency you'll hear the most pirates. You'll hear them on 6950. You'll hear them on 6960, but usually 6955 any weekend.
1: What kind of stuff? Oh, mostly on the weekend.
0: Mostly on the weekend, although we had a period here back around Christmas time where we went 80 days where every single day there was some kind of a broadcast on.
1: Really? Well, So people, even with their smaller radios, have a pretty good chance of hearing this, huh?
0: They sure do. They sure do.
1: What are they likely to hear? What's being broadcast up there?
0: Well, we've got Friday Radio, which is a station that comes on only on Fridays and talks about Fridays.
1: You mean that's the subject?
0: That's it. That's the subject of it. There's a station called Happy Hanukkah, which talks only about Hanukkah. You usually only hear that in December.
1: Oh, no kidding.
0: Station KOLD, which is an oldies kind of a station, a big band type thing. There's KNBS, Cannabis Radio, which is put on by the California Marijuana Cooperative of Growers. It talks about the wonders of marijuana.
1: Yes.
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1: Some of it you could.
2: A lot of it, in other words, Rush was saying things that even Howard couldn't say.
1: Yes.
2: I see.
1: Oh, there's even a Howard Stern experience station. There's a station called Voice of the Asylum, which is just complete lunacy. There's a station that keeps coming back every year, and no one, and I've been doing this for almost 20 years now, listening to pirates, called The Crooked Man, and it's just a stream of consciousness that just makes you go, what is this guy smoking? But it's just funniest stuff I've ever heard.
2: Really?
1: Absolutely great.
2: And so, in other words, you could go to this frequency, 6955, and you might hear absolutely nothing. You would have to sit there kind of and monitor frequently on the weekends.
1: Yes.
2: And especially holidays, especially when people are off, that kind of thing.
1: And by the way, I've heard I have a portable. I have a Sangian. I also have a Yacht Boy 400.
2: Right.
1: I listen on my Kenwood R5000, which is it's my baby.
2: Yes.
1: And I'll tell you, it is some of the most entertaining stuff that you will ever hear on the radio. And it reminds me of back in the 60s when there was a lot of creativity on AM radio that seems to have gone away. And I guess these guys all decided they'd become pirates and start doing these things on shortwave.
2: We know about the big bust in Florida. What happens otherwise? I mean, are there... How many pirates would you estimate AM and FM across the country might there be?
1: Oh, goodness. Well, we know that there's at least 200 active shortwave pirates. I would have to quadruple that for FM because there's no way of knowing how many. Just looking at the number of busts that there have been in the past couple of years for the FMs, and these are the guys that operate what they call 24/7, 24 hours a day, 7 days a week. It's got to be 800 to 1,000. Has to be.
2: How many get busted?
1: Well, I would say probably about 10% of those get busted because they have a high profile. Good example would be when both of you have pointed out, both Roger and you, where the newspaper came to you and said, gee, we'd like to do a story about you. And that, of course, is the kiss of death because the FCC people do read the paper.
2: Yeah, you know, they said, but your number was on the screen. I said, that wasn't my number. I went into complete, absolute, total denial, and they finally, in frustration, said, okay, thank you. And there were a lot of cars driving around my house for a while.
1: I'll tell you another place you can listen for pirates and hear a lot right now is in what is called the expanded band, which is the new part of the AM band that's opening up between 1600 and 1700 kilohertz. Still a lot of pirates up in that area that are on. 1680 has a pirate on called Dog Radio.
2: Dog Radio.
1: And he's been very active. Another pirate.
2: Wait a minute. What is Dog Radio?
1: Well, the guy just barks in between records.
2: Does he really?
1: I listened one night for about an hour, and he never really said anything. He just barked in between each one of the records.
2: Oh, my God.
1: Now, you'll see some of the consultants, I'm sure, listen to this and probably come up with a way to format it.
2: That's right. Well, look, our research shows only 3 barks between each record is...
1: That's right.
2: Well, God, it sure has been fun having you on the air. I'm sorry you have to go do your own show.
1: I have to make a living to pay this mortgage and for my teenage daughters. But,
2: yeah, I understand.
1: It's an interesting area that I think the FCC has got to deal with, and with this rulemaking. And, you know, Roger said that the FCC was very quick in accepting his rulemaking petition.
2: Oh, yeah, well.
1: I think that shows that they want to get this taken care of.
2: In accepting, I know, but that may mean they just want to deal with it and get it the hell out of the way, as in forget it.
1: Well, they don't have the manpower. You know, they have really cut back. They don't have the manpower to deal with it.
2: All right, look, we're way out of time here. So, Pat, give one more time, please, the address where people, how they get in touch with ACE, the Association of Clandestine Radio Enthusiasts.
1: Just send me 2 first-class stamps. 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It's P.O. 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

0: That's P.O. 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I think you'll find it interesting.
1: All right, and so you keep track of who gets busted and who's doing what and what the FCC is doing and...
0: Yes. In fact, we have a column written by a fellow named Bud Stacey that's nothing but microcasting and low-power FM in each one of our issues.
1: Are you going to stay out of trouble?
0: Oh, yeah. Yeah, I'm at the age now where I'm looking at retirement. And
1: I didn't mean whether you were personally going to put on a pirate station, but I mean with the newsletter, with the organization, you are probably not the favorite child of the FCC.
0: Well, no. In fact, we used to have a local FCC inspector here named J.J. Freeman, who was rather notorious for busting pirates. And I was actually friends with Jerry because he used to say, look, you're encouraging these guys. And as I said at the beginning of the program, I do political analysis, but that doesn't mean I encourage crooked politicians either. It just means that I'm watching, observing, and commenting on the phenomena.
1: Very good. That's sort of a disclaimer. Have a good show this morning, Pat.
0: Great, thanks. It's a pleasure to be with you.
1: You take care, and we'll be right back.
2: Moody River, more deadly than the veinest night. Moody River, your muddy water.

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from the high desert and the great American Southwest. I bid you all good evening, good morning, good afternoon, wherever you may be in the world's 25 or more beautiful time zones, all covered like a blanket, one way or the other, by this program, Coast to Coast AM. I'm Art Bell, and it is my pleasure and honor to be with you throughout this weekend. Tonight, open lines. That's right, open lines. Now, I received endless suggestions for what we might actually do tonight, but after having... they're all good. Time travelers, you're welcome. People who have had very unusual experiences, you're welcome. You're all welcome. And so we'll just see what happens. In the truest tradition of Look Out Charlie Brown, because anything can happen tonight, that's what we're going to do. Let's take a quick look at the world, the depressing world. Former Republican Senator Bob Dole suggested Sunday that John Kerry apologize for past testimony before Congress about alleged atrocities during the Vietnam War, and join critics of the Democratic presidential candidate who said he received an early exit from combat for, quote, superficial wounds, end quote. Dole also called on Kerry to release all the records of his service in Vietnam. Explosions and gunfire shook Najaf's old city on Sunday in a fierce, very fierce battle between U.S. forces and Shiite militants. As negotiations continue to drag on for the handover of that shrine the fighters have used for their stronghold late Sunday, U.S. warplanes and helicopters attacked positions in the old city for the second night with bombs and gunfire. Militant leaders said that the shrine's compound outer walls were damaged in the attacks. This one I'm surprised about. Senate Intelligence Committee Republicans proposed removing the nation's largest intelligence gathering operations from the CIA and the Pentagon and putting them directly under a new national intelligence director, Senator Pat Roberts, Republican from Kansas. The committee chairman unveiled on Sunday the most sweeping intelligence reorganization proposal offered by anybody since the September 11 commission called for major changes. In an appearance on CBS Face the Nation, Roberts acknowledged the full details had yet to be shared with either the White House or Senate Democrats, but I can imagine in the halls of the agencies that have three letters, they're having fits. I mean, you can, maybe you can't imagine, but, you know, all the three-letter guys, CIA, NSA, and on and on and on and on, these guys are used to their little kingdoms of power. And to imagine all of that stripped away from them is almost unthinkable. Unthinkable. I'm sure they regard it as unthinkable. So if you could be a fly on the wall in some of those agencies, you'd see them at full scream. Movies. God versus Satan. Cast out space creatures at the box office. Demon thriller Exorcist: The Beginning debuted, get this, as number one weekend movie, $18.2 million, displacing Alien vs. Predator, which tumbled to number four with $12.5 million. Studio estimate showed Sunday, without a paddle, a comedy about three guys on a canoe trip in search of treasure, opened in second place with $13.7 million. And this is kind of interesting. I don't know if you're following the Olympics or not, but three got medals, and Paul Hamm got angry. Here it says mad. You never get mad. That implies a state of mental instability. Angry would be the right word. The United States upped its gymnastics medal haul to 7 on Sunday night. This would be the most since the Americans won 16 at the boycotted L.A. Games in 84, and they might not yet be finished. Hamm, however, failed to finish to medal in either of his events, finishing fifth on floor, sixth on pommel horse,
But he was more upset with the International Gymnastics Federation, get this, which acknowledged Saturday that a scoring error wrongly gave the gold in the all-around over Yang Tae-young of South Korea. Though FIG says it cannot change the results, they admit that it was wrongly given. They can't change the results. The South Korean nation does plan to appeal to the Court of Arbitration for Sports in hopes of getting a duplicate gold medal at the very least. So, indeed, Paul Hamm is not a happy camper. All right, there is the regular news. In a moment, I'll read you, as Paul would say, the rest of the story.

Now, a few other things. This from Lorraine. Hey, Art, did I miss it, or did you address that big storm about a week ago? I heard it closed Death Valley, caused flash floods and mudslides. Was Pahrump affected? As you know, I'm only about 20 miles from Death Valley. Just raised the obvious question. Okay. I'm going about to tell you a story, but first let me tell you that this evening late, somebody sent me some of the photographs that were taken in Death Valley, and I took one of them and put it up on my webcam. Death Valley got clobbered, and so did we, and I'm going to tell you that story. But first, if you want to take a little jaunt up to the website, coasttocoastam.com, and go to my webcam, upper left-hand corner, it says Art's Webcam, click on that. That's a picture of a little bit of what happened in Death Valley. It was incredible. Oh, my, did we have a storm. Now, that same storm, of course, occurred here. And in our case, what happened was a cell developed directly above the southern part of the Pahrump Valley. And this was one of the meanest, biggest, nastiest, lightning-filled cells that you've ever seen in your whole life. It began at about 4 o'clock in the morning. Me being a night bird, I'm awake. I try to go to sleep sometimes before the sun comes up. That's always nice, so you don't have to see those nasty little rays entering your life. That's what a night person does. But at about 4 o'clock in the morning, it began. Oh, my God, did it begin. And here's what happened. The lightning strokes began to hit the ground all around us. Ramona and me went out on the porch, on our porch, and thought, well, this is going to be some show. Now, remember, I've got a total of 13 towers surrounding my home. 13 towers! One goes up 100 feet. The others go up 70, 75 feet each, spread over 5 acres. And between those towers, I have stretched 1,600 feet of antenna wire, actually more, times two. So 3,200 feet, the better part of a mile of wire on 13 very, very large towers. So from my point of view, we were going to get hit. I got the fire extinguishers out. I got ready. I was sure that I was going to be hit. But an amazing, amazing thing occurred, proving, I think, a point that people have wondered about for years and years and years. And that is, bear in mind, these towers are steel, and they're grounded. Even the guy wires that hold them up are all grounded. So we had lightning hitting, turning everything into black and white colors, lightning hitting on our ground, just 100 yards from us, you know, the boom like that. No wait between the flash and the kaboom. It was so loud. It was so sharp. It was so constant. It went on for hours, and we never got hit. Our yard got hit. In fact, you could go out and look at some of the little green weeds that grow in the desert, and they were charcoal, you know, where they got hit. But none of my towers got hit. Now, that's impossible. That is impossible unless the theory my engineer, I called my engineer in Las Vegas. I mean, I was just amazed. He's the guy who put up the radio station tower for KNYE here in Pahrump. And I, you know, he's in his 70s. The guy climbs towers like he's in his 20s. Anyway, he said, Art, look. Next time this happens, take a pair of binoculars, and while the lightning strokes are hitting all around you, look at the very top of your towers, and you're going to see a blue-like plasma ball toward the top of the towers. And he said, what you'll see is you'll see the plasma ball begin to form as a strike gets ready to happen. But what's actually occurring is, instead of creating, like Ben Franklin with his kite, something absolutely designed to attract lightning, you have created a zone of protection. A zone of protection. Because these blue plasma balls are actually discharging
rather than getting ready to take a hit. He said, I've seen it year after year in the work I do on towers. And this terrifying event, I mean, there's no way on God's green and or charred earth that I should not have been hit, unless what he said is true. And that is that actually it discharges the lightning before it can happen. And so anywhere else but the towers get hit. There are so many towers, and the discharge capacity of them is so great that it creates an actual zone of protection. But I assure you, during this horrifying number of, well, about 4 hours, almost 5 hours, it was terrifying. It was absolutely terrifying. We had lightning hitting all around us. Those kind of close hits. You know, this storm just formed above us and stayed above us and kept throwing bolts like God's hand, just going, here you go, here you go. Kaboom, kaboom, kaboom. It was really scary. And, of course, that was the same time my back was out, so I was powerless to sit there, you know, except to sit there in sort of agony and just wait for the one that was going to light us up. Well, it never came. And the only answer to that can be that such an arrangement actually does create a zone of protection. So that's an amazing thing, and I thought I would pass it on to you. At any rate, here's something also, because I was not here last week, I guess Richard C. Hoagland made some comment, or some number of comments, indicating that I just might be a member of a secret society, or I guess that's what it added up to, and a lot of people sent me emails saying, are you going to respond to that? No. Other than to say, years ago, people began accusing me of being a CIA guy or NSA or a member of some sort of secret society or another, with strange handshakes and all that stuff. And, you know, I learned very quickly in doing talk radio that there's no point in denying such things, because a denial only propagates more speculation. So I don't deny it. If you wish to believe that I'm a member of some secret society, that my strings are tugged by some dark shadow government figure behind the scenes, and that is what you're going to believe, and nothing I am going to say is going to dissuade you from that. So whether it's Richard or anybody else, no comment. No comment. You want to believe that? Go ahead and believe it. Now, here's one for the books. This is on Drudge, or it was about an hour ago. If you want to check it out, this is incredible. Matthew Drudge, he's a good guy. He's reporting the following. The Weather Service warning catches Los Angeles by storm. Report stated dangerous tornado headed downtown. The skies in the Los Angeles basin were fair Saturday morning when computers connected to the National Weather Service in Oxnard began screaming. Quote, at 9:25 a.m. Pacific Daylight Time, the National Weather Service Doppler radar was tracking a large and extremely dangerous tornado 7 miles south of Glendale, or about near downtown Los Angeles, moving northeast at 20 miles an hour. An official bulletin issued at 9:30 a.m. Pacific Daylight Time warned residents that a tornado warning was in effect until 9:15. If no shelter is available, it said, lie flat on the nearest ditch or other low spot and cover your head with your hands. Nothing about kisses here. There was hardly a cloud in the sky, but the alert stated in horrifying detail, quote, the tornado is expected to be near Pasadena by 8:50. The warning remained on the state's Emergency Digital Information Service database for 4 minutes without any further comment. Until 08:58 Pacific Daylight Time. National Weather Service, Los Angeles, Oxnard, California, please disregard the previous tornado warning. No tornado exists.
It's not clear if Weather Service employees believe they were actually living through a shock scene from this summer's Fuss film, Day After Tomorrow, or if the event was simply a computer glitch gone horribly wrong. But one Weather Service staffer reached at the Oxnard office just hours after all the commotion, joked how someone there will surely be hiding in a ditch for this misfire. Developing. Drudge. There you have it. I'm sure that scared the you-know-what out of some people for a while. From Ananova, digital TV hides Earth from aliens. Now, this is something to think about. The digital television revolution means that Earth is less likely to be discovered by aliens, according to an expert. Frank Drake, and he is one, told the Search for Extraterrestrial Intelligence workshop at Harvard that, quote, the Earth is going to disappear, end quote, very soon now for aliens. He says radio signals put out by traditional television broadcast antennas are indeed the strongest evidence of our existence in space. Traditional antennas put out about a megawatt each, and this radio wave bubble now is extending 50 light years out from the solar system. But more and more TV is now being delivered by cable. No radio frequency leakage to space, and by satellites that put out just 20 watts a channel on average, all efficiently directed straight down to Earth. However, Drake said it might also explain why we have so far failed to uncover any evidence of aliens. In other words, if other forms of life have followed the same technological path as have we, then the time when they're radiating large amounts of RF that would go zipping right through the ionosphere and on out into space forever, that would be a very tiny amount of time, and that might account for why we haven't heard the others yet, because look at us. That's what the story is saying. Look at us. We're about to be disregarding terrestrial broadcasting. In a very few years, it will end. Everything will come zooming into your home on, a fiber cable or perhaps transmitted by a satellite, but no longer radiated into space advertising our presence. Something to think about, huh? Yes, I've got a whole lot of environmental news. There is a dead zone out there. Actually, a couple of them. Here's one that's spread across the Gulf of Mexico. What is a dead zone? Well, a dead zone is a stretch of water that, for some reason, scientists believe it's environmental pollution, but for some reason has absolutely no life whatsoever in it. A huge dead zone of water so devoid of oxygen that sea life can't exist has spread across 5,800 square miles in the Gulf of Mexico this summer in what has now become an unusual occurrence, or is it usual, about annual now, caused again, they think, by pollution. The extensive area of uninhabited water may be contributing indirectly to an unusual spate of shark bites along the Texas coast. A scientist at the Louisiana University Marine Consortium said Tuesday measurements showed the dead zone extended from the mouth of the Mississippi in southeastern Louisiana, 250 miles west to near the Texas border, and was closer to shore than usual because of winds and currents. So there you have it, a dead zone. There's another one, by the way. I think it's off the coast of Oregon somewhere. I'll look into that. And I've got a little more environmental news, and then we're going to rock. Oh, are we going to rock open lines all night long?

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1: Buddy, you're a young man, hard man, shouting in the street. You're gonna take on the world someday. You got blood on your face, a big disgrace, waving your banner all over the place.

0: All right, everybody, I want you to listen very carefully. The numbers on the weekend are a little different. We're preparing to do open lines. Anything you want to talk about, if what you've got is really good, then here's the way you get to me.
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0: It is indeed, and so there are the numbers. In a moment, we're just going to reach out to the larger gene pool out there and see what's going on. With open lines, unscreened, unprotected, well, you just never know what's going to happen. There's no way to ever know what's going to happen, but that's what makes it fun. Coming right up.

0: Before I dive into open lines, just before that, there is one other item I absolutely want to get on this weekend, and it's because we just don't get the news we should get here in the U.S. We just don't get it. There's something going on with the media. I'm not going to try and address what that might be, but I'm going to read you a story that I think is very important, one that I think it's important you hear. It's from the U.K. News, of course, and it's entitled Hollywood Fantasy. Tidal wave disaster is just waiting to happen. Scientists say governments are ignoring threat of a piece of rock as big as the Isle of Man crashing into the Atlantic. And they're not talking about something from space. It has everything you could wish for in a cliche-ridden disaster movie. A beautiful volcanic island in the Atlantic is on the brink of catastrophic collapse, threatening to unleash giant waves that will wreak havoc around the globe within hours. And while scientists try in vain to make their concerns heard, the world's governments, make it plural, all look the other way. But yesterday, a leading expert claimed the doom-laden scenario was not only real, but was almost being completely ignored by people in power. Bill McGuire, director of the Benfield Grieg Hazard Research Center at the University College London, said that a huge chunk of rock, about the size of the Isle of Man, was on the brink of breaking off the volcanic island of La Palma in the Canaries. Now listen carefully. When Professor McGuire says, it is not a matter of if the rock plunges into the ocean, it will trigger giant waves called mega tsunamis. It's going to happen. Traveling at speeds of up to 560 miles an hour, the huge walls of water will tear across the ocean and hit islands and continents, leaving trails of destruction in its wake. Mega tsunami waves are much longer than the ones we're used to. When one of these babies comes in, it keeps on coming for 10 to 15 minutes, said the professor. It's like a huge wall of water that just keeps coming. Computer models of the island's collapse show the first regions to be hit with waves topping 100 meters, or that would be 330 feet, will be neighboring Canary Islands. Within a few hours after that, the west coast of Africa is going to be battered with similar-sized waves. Between 9 and 12 hours after the island collapses, waves between 20 and 50 meters high will have crossed 4,000 miles of ocean to crash into the Caribbean islands and the U.S. eastern seaboard, as well as Canada. The worst hit will be the harbors and estuaries, which will channel the waves inland. The loss of life and destruction to property will probably be immense. Britain would not escape entirely. Waves of around 10 meters likely to strike the south coast 4 to 5 hours after the island collapses, causing damage to seaside resorts and ports. Such devastating natural disasters are rare, occurring on average about every 10,000 years. But La Palma could collapse much sooner than that. The thing about La Palma is we know it's on the move now. The island came to the attention of scientists in 1949 when its volcano erupted, causing a huge chunk of the western flank to drop 4 meters into the ocean. Scientists believe the chunk of land is still slipping slowly into the water, say another eruption is likely to make the entire western flank collapse, and when it goes, Professor McGuire says, it will likely collapse in about 90 seconds. Now, have you heard this? I hadn't. Despite the potential scale of the threat, little is being done to monitor the geologic activity of La Palma. Only a few seismometers have been set up on the precarious western flank of the island, which do not provide enough information to predict when any eruption might occur. It's a very worrying situation, McGuire said. It'll almost certainly go during an eruption. The problem is that with just a very few seismometers on the island, we may not get the notice we need. The scientists called for an international effort to install more sophisticated sensors on the island, as well as global positioning satellite units to detect how quickly the land mass was falling into the ocean. We must have better monitoring so we know when an eruption is about to occur. The U.S. government must be aware of the La Palma threat. They certainly should be worried, and so should the island states in the Caribbean. They're apparently not taking it seriously, he says. Governments change every 4 to 5 years, and generally, they're not particularly interested in these things. But I thought you might be. So there you have it. They're suggesting such a thing could occur very rapidly, and when it does occur, it'll occur in about 90 seconds. And if it is really as precarious as is suggested by this story, then, gee, don't you think they might want to monitor it for somebody with evil on their mind? If such a thing... I mean, that's kind of like a rock on an edge of a cliff, only it's the entire side of an island. And I'm not trying to make any suggestions here, but we really have to be aware, don't we, of the intentions of anybody out there who would wish us ill? All right. Here we go. First time caller line, you are on the air. Hello. Yes.
1: Reason George Hurricane experiment didn't work because he needed more time to turn the hurricane back because it's a big storm. You need more time on that.
0: The hurricane, yes. Well, I have quite a bit to say about that. Did you participate in the experiment?
1: Well, I didn't quite hear all of it when the news was doing it. I was trying to go in the kitchen and get something, and I didn't quite catch y'all's experiment, but I really do help every time, though, if y'all do that.
0: Mm-hmm. Well, my position on this, I thought I had made very clear, and I would like to make clear right now. Mass consciousness and the power of mass mind is absolutely real. I was able to prove that to myself in a series of experiments that the longtime listeners here are, I'm sure, very well aware of. And so I did come to the conclusion that it was real. And once you've done that, once you realize that this is a real power, may even be a greater power ultimately than the atom, then you reach some sobering conclusions, or at least you should, and that is not to use it until we understand it, perhaps with more clarity than we certainly do now. A power that great is something, and particularly applied to something as powerful and unpredictable as a hurricane, could have unintended results. In other words, the mere fact that you're concentrating on it with millions of minds could cause its intensification. I've worried years ago that experimenting with a hurricane, for example, could cause a hurricane to remain offshore and build in intensity, or unexpectedly build in intensity. These words I uttered years ago. And then hit land with devastating results, and I have no way of knowing, nor does anybody, if that's what occurred, but I have cautioned many times about continuing these experiments till we understand them better, that's all. And I believe that George is now kind of on to that and is going to be very cautious about this sort of thing in the future, and I think that's a very wise decision on his part. This is, by the way, a subject I'm going to certainly continue to explore, both for, because of my own intense interest in it, and I know yours. So we will explore it with guests, but I don't think that we'll do large-scale experiments until we understand the possible consequences of our actions. Wildcard Line, you're on the air. Hi.
2: How you doing, Art?
0: Just fine.
2: From Columbus, Georgia. How you doing, sir?
0: Great.
2: Look here, I'm in a quandary of buying a high definition television.
0: And you're in a quandary about buying it, or what?
2: Well, I definitely want to buy one, but nobody seems to know exactly what they're talking about. And I just thought, hey, Art Bell knows. I mean, he's in the business. He knows.
0: Well, I'm not in the high def business, but I do know more than I did. I now have high definition here, and so how can I help you?
2: Okay, let me ask the strange question. All right, is DVD high def?
0: No.
2: You buy a DVD.
0: No, sir. Answers.
2: It is
0: no.
2: not, is it?
0: No. Present DVD technology has come quite a ways. We have what's called progressive DVD, and it's not real 1080i, but it is so damn good that when viewed on a high-definition television, it's very difficult to discern from the real McCoy.
2: So in other words, if you buy a progressive scan
0: DVD
2: recorder,
0: you're going to get close. I have one of those, so you're going to get close. Now,
2: okay, so
0: I have to stop and listen to me for a second.
2: Sure.
0: Coming very shortly I believe Panasonic is going to be probably first out the door.
2: Yes,
0: with
2: sir, buddy.
0: The blue, the new blue, what word I'm searching for, a blue laser DVD, and then we'll have true recording and playback of high definition on DVD.
2: So in other words, if you record from your DVD recorder, high def, you're going to get high def. Is that right?
0: Once we get these new blue lasers, yes. Mm-hmm.
2: How long is that coming?
0: I'm guessing it'll be out in the next few months. Now, let me give you a pretty big shot here, because I just went out and purchased a new high-definition DVR, and they just hit the market. And the one I have is made by Hughes, and it will allow the recording on satellite of 200 hours of high quality TV or 30 hours of high definition TV, and that just hit the market. And I grabbed one of them up last week and hooked it up, and so now I can record high def.
2: Are you very pleased with what you got?
0: I love it.
2: I love it too, man. Hey, you're the king, son. Keep it on, keep it on, keep it on.
0: All right, take care. So that's kind of the latest word in high def. That hit the street. There was an article in Popular Science about it, and I went, oh, my God. And I started calling around in Las Vegas. This is kind of an interesting story. And I'm not going to give the store name, but I'm going to tell you what happened. I mean, this unit is just out, right? The very first thing to come along that will really record high def. And so I got on the phone, and I began calling stores in Las Vegas. And you know me, I got to be first on the block. I mean, I went berserk, and I was on the phone for a while. And finally, I got this guy at a store, and I said, look, I want to know if you have this new DVR made by Hughes that will record, 200 hours or 30 hours of high def. And he said, oh, yeah, I got one here. I said, no, wait a minute. See, I've been down this road before. What I want you to now do is I want you to go back into the warehouse, and I want you to put your hand on it so that you really know it's there. Not just relying on your computer. I want you to put your hand on the box and tell me it's there. And then I'll drive in. An hour and a half on the road. I'll drive in. I'll be on my way to get it. Just put your hand on it. So he did. He went back. He said, okay. So I put my hand on it. I have it. You can drive in. So I drove in. And I got to this particular store, and I sat down, and I waited. And he got this odd look on his face. And there were whispers going on between, several of the guys, management, And I hear one guy say, no, you can't sell that to him. He look at the computer, it says minus 13, that means these are all sold. Well, I sat there at that little cubicle looking like I was going to go postal. And I probably would have. Anyway, so pretty soon, these guys are looking at me like, he doesn't look good. We got it. What can we do? And so finally, after a lot of whispering went on, they said, sir, we're going to sell you one. This really should be going to someone else, but we are going to sell it to you because we promised it to you and blah, blah, blah, all the rest of it. And I sat there and finally a big smile on my face, came home and hooked it up. And sure enough, recording high definition is incredible. So there you go. That's the first way. And coming soon, the blue laser DVD. And so we're making leaps and jumps and bounds in high definition. East of the Rockies, you're on the air. Hi.
3: Hello.
0: Hello.
3: Hey.
0: Hey.
3: Kurt, I'm calling from College Station, Texas.
0: Yes, sir.
3: Texas A&M and the George Bush Library.
0: Yes, sir.
3: Recently, you had a show on about the fence. Do you remember that?
0: Oh, of course, yes. With Peter Davenport, yes.
3: Right, exactly. Well, anyway, I did a little experiment. I hooked up my ICOM radio, and I also do a little satellite imagery as well. And this is hobby stuff, of course. And loaded up my satellite tracking program with the the newest Kipling elements. And sure enough, as they were passing over, you would hear just a little bleep. Pretty strange.
0: Well, I thought what Peter proposed was dead on the money and absolutely could be done, and was so disturbing to those powers that be that I sort of awaited a knock on my door saying, saying, what the hell are you doing broadcasting something like that?
3: Well, it works. I guess all you need to do is triangulation and a little time configuration. You can probably just knock it right out.
0: I wonder if Peter has had a little knock on the door.
3: Probably so.
0: For proposing such a thing. Because, of course, in addition to seeing any UFOs or anything strange, it's going to see every secret U.S. and Russian aircraft and space thing that passes over. I mean, that's real serious.
3: Well, the funny thing is, this element system that I have is supposed to have every listed satellite.
0: Sure.
3: But
0: so you can correlate that against what you actually observe and say, yep, there was so-and-so.
3: Right, but you also get the sounds that aren't there.
0: Well,
3: who is it?
0: ain't it wonderful that we live in a free country still?
3: Right now,
0: sort of,
3: yeah.
0: Yes. Thank you, sir.
3: Thank you, Art.
0: Take care. Yes, we still live in a place where the average citizen can, do things that would potentially upset our own government and get away with it. Well, that's the beauty of, I guess, where we live. West of the Rockies, you're on the air. Hi.
4: Hi, Art.
0: Hello.
4: Hey, how you doing? It's Alex here in Long Beach, California on 640 KFI.
0: Yes, Alex.
4: Hey, a little nervous here, so bear with me, okay, you guys? Back in 99, I first started listening to you, I think, late 98. And 99, I moved up to Northern California on my way up to Oregon. I stopped off in a small town right near the Oregon border. Can I get the name of the town?
0: Sure.
4: Yreka, California. Actually, it's probably Bigfoot country, if that's what they call it.
0: Yes.
4: Anyway, my story is I was taking care of my sister's hardware store for the summer, just helping her out. Really slow up there. One day, this old gentleman came in. Must have been late 80s, mid-80s, I guess. He kind of walked around the store, kind of picked up shovels and kind of, looked around. I finally said to him, hey, old-timer, how you doing? He walked over. He's like, well, this is what makes the story so real for me, at least. And I've never called you before. I've never actually really shared the story with anybody else other than you and maybe a couple friends. And he said, well, not much. I'm taking care of my sister that's dying. My wife, she's dying too, in a valley nearby. So I was like, oh. And since he had like an old Air Force type looking jacket on. Have you ever seen those old jackets the old timers wear from like a long time ago? They wear the hats with it and stuff.
0: Yeah.
4: I looked at him and said, well, okay, this guy was playing some military, Air Force or something. Who knows?
0: All right. Listen, hold your story. We got a break coming up. Can you hold on? All right.
4: Sure.
0: All right, good. Hold it right there. Tonight, this is what we're going to get. All kinds of people with all kinds of stories. Some of which, you can believe or not, and a few of which are going to be absolute truth. So within all of this, there will be nuggets that you may remember for years and years if you just keep your dial exactly where it is. I'm Art Bell.
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1: It is indeed. Good morning, everybody. Well, I just talked prior to getting on the air by actually a few moments with a very good friend of mine, Tim. He drives a big 18-wheeler. He's a ham operator, and we get to talk to Tim as he drives all over the country in that monster truck of his. Many times, he's on a route that takes him between Kansas City and Salt Lake City, Utah, and he passes through Wyoming. And I have a photograph that he got from one of his recent trips. This was frightening stuff, and I thought I'd share it with you since he shared it with me. A very gruesome scene indeed, one dead, two or three critical. This occurred on I-80 between Laramie and Cheyenne, Wyoming. And there was a lot of fog in the area on the mountain that night. And he said to me, on 75 meters, a little before the show tonight, he said, "I hate that damn mountain." And now you can see why. I just changed the photograph on my webcam. So take a look. This is one of the photographs Tim sent to me of what happened in Wyoming, just happened between Laramie and Cheyenne. It was a gigantic wreck involving all kinds of cars and many big 18-wheeler trucks like Tim. He arrived at the scene shortly after it occurred. Here's one of the photographs. It's incredible. So if you get a chance to go to coasttocoastam.com, upper left-hand corner, Art's webcam, click on that and take a look. This was really a bad one.
2: Would you?
1: Now, while I'm not going to open a specific line for it, I am always on the lookout for time travelers. So, if you're a time traveler, if you're really a time traveler, and you would like to tell your story, well then, certainly I'm very, very much open to that. And I've also got a really good sense of when I'm being BS'd, so it's got to be pretty good. The reason I do this is because I think that if our society, if the world, manages not to blow itself to smithereens, then time travel is almost an inevitability. It's going to happen. Eventually, we're going to acquire enough power, if that is indeed what it turns out it's going to take, or enough whatever. Perhaps some new science will come along. It always does. And eventually, there will be time travel. So, based on that, I'm...
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1: Hear your story. And speaking of stories, we were right in the middle of one. This man dressed in the cap and the old flight suit, the old fellow. So what happened?
2: Oh, you there?
1: Yes, well, sure.
2: Okay, so he walked in, he kind of looked around, and I saw this big grasshopper on his back of his shirt. I'm like, hey, what's that mean? He goes, oh, my name's Hopper. I used to be in the service. I'm like, oh, cool. And I go, hey. So I asked him a question I usually ask my buddies that have been in the service, the Navy or the Army. I'm like, hey, so are those UFOs real? And he looked at me. He gave me this look. He walked up to the cabin. This is an old gentleman, too.
1: Uh-huh.
2: Great hair. He was taking care of his ailing family. Or his mother, or his wife and his sister, he came up to me, he looked at me. Now, Art, I listened to your radio show once in a great while. I've checked your website a couple times. I'm not into the UFO things, you know, that deep. You know, I've seen Star Trek, but it's nothing that really that big of an interest. But this guy, he walked up to me. He goes, you know what? He goes, I'll tell you something. I'll tell you three things that happened to me. And so I stood there, I'm like, you know, I don't have time to kill. I'm like, sure, nobody else is in the store. I'm like, so go ahead, old-timer. Go ahead, Hopper. What did you see? He goes, you know, one night, he goes, I remember too. He goes, it was 1939. He was pointing his finger in my face. He goes, you listen to me. He goes, I've never told anybody this. And now I'm like, okay. And I go, wait a minute. You listen to that guy on the radio show, or you listen to these, he's like, what are you talking about? And I was like, oh. I mean, this guy had a really stern face. And I was like, oh, I guess he doesn't listen to those kind of the UFO things out there, you know. And like I said, I hadn't listened to Art Bell that much or listened to you that much before that. So he goes, one night, 1939, my friend and I were going out to New Mexico, and he started mentioning names that have since I've heard on your show that you've mentioned Los Alamos in Mexico and someplace Sandia Laboratories. Does that sound familiar?
3: Yes, of course.
2: You know, and he goes, listen, he goes, one night my buddy and I were driving out to New Mexico. We had just stopped out of a diner late at night. We're driving through the desert, and I fell asleep. He took the drive the rest of the night. In the middle of the night, my friend woke me up. He shook me. I woke up. I'm like, what's up? You know, and he said the look on his face, he had never seen a look like that on anybody's face before.
1: And he
2: motioned for him. He goes, look outside. Look out. Look up. Well, he looked out the window. This is the Hopper guy. He looked out. He looked around. And he goes, no. He pointed. He gestured. He goes, look up. And he looked up. And it took him a second for him to register, he said. He goes, because you know what? I didn't see one star. And that night, there's always stars shining. And I go, well, what happened? He goes, I look closely and harder, and I finally saw an edge of something. And he goes, this thing stretched for miles, he said, and I made a shape out of it. He said, it was triangular in shape, and
1: yes.
2: I finally made a distinction of like these fine, thin lights. And he goes, you know what? That scared the hell out of me.
1: Yeah, I know.
2: He looked me right in the eye. He goes, this thing, he goes, it must have stretched for miles, and it followed above our car on that road. And as the valley the valley floor kind of dropped out, and they went to some canyon, he said it followed them for a good 20 minutes, and he had never been that scared in his life.
1: All right. Well,
2: hold on. There's two more experiences.
1: We're not going to have time for two more, but that one will do. That's
2: right.
1: That's just fine. Thank you very much. It's. I don't think it can be argued. They are here. There's something here. Period. There's something here, and too many million Americans have seen these things for it not to be so. They are here. The only remaining questions are, who knows about it? Have there been deals cut? What is their intent? That's a big one. Remember, we were talking about that last night. Intent is a big part of any warfare that you conduct or are forced to conduct. The intent of your enemy as well as, of course, the capability. So, we know so little. All we know is they are here. Anybody who has listened to this show for years now knows they're here. But what is their intent? Why are they here? Why are they watching us? And what's in it for them? What's in it for us? All those kinds of questions we cannot

0: begin to answer. First time caller line, you're on the air. Hello. Hello. Going once. Going twice. Gone. Wildcard line, you're on the air. Hi.
1: Hello.
0: Yes, hello.
1: Wow.
0: Turn your radio, sir, turn your radio off, please.
1: You speaking to me?
0: Yes, I am.
1: Oh, it's off.
0: Oh, good. All right. where are you and who are you?
1: I am the guy in your window with red eyes looking at you.
0: Good try.
1: It's Bob in California.
0: Okay.
1: Yeah. Oh, we've been having some strange weather. But first, I've done some contracting work years ago at the Air Force for hardware, electronics and stuff.
0: Yes.
1: We built parts for SDI, trigger assemblies and stuff.
0: Yes, sir.
1: And I deal with Air Force a lot. And they came in, and one time I was asking about, you know, what their latest toys are. And they said, this is about like 15 years ago. And they said that they had a new satellite and how it picks up enemy spy satellites and this mess. And they said it operates on a static field. And he had some photographs in his briefcase.
0: Photographs?
1: Yeah, photographs of what it does instead of a high-resolution image. It puts like a line, basically a line around the object it captures.
0: Now, can you imagine that for many of us out here, it's a little difficult to believe that a contractor for the Air Force would have a sit-down with somebody with classified photographs of stuff they don't even admit is there. But, okay, go ahead. But,
1: no. We did R&D, research and development stuff. They would come in there and ask us. We were R&D, and they asked us for the most unusual things, and it would take us maybe 5 or 10 years to do it, but we would do it. But he did have photographs, and it's actually, they did release it. You could actually get these off the Internet, these images. And it's not an image of Soviet satellites. It's images of our own satellites just to see how well it works. But one of the images he showed me in there, he said the very first, I don't know if you've heard about this, I think you might have, but the first image that they received, I'm serious, and you could research and talk to people in the Air Force, you may know, it was a disc with a dome on it. And I saw this, and you're kidding me, right? This isn't real.
0: A disc with a dome on it.
1: It was basically a traditional flying saucer. And this was about 22,300 miles up near our satellite, satellite's orbit. And I said, this is a joke, right? He goes, no, this is a real test. I said, what is that? That looks like a flying saucer. And he just wouldn't say anything after that. And I didn't get any information if that's ours or...
0: All right. Are you claiming that photograph is available on the web?
1: Yeah. He actually said that, yeah, our first test image of this, when we first used it, we got this image back. It came back and it was...
0: Send me the URL, artbell@mindspring.com, artbell@aol.com. Send it to me, all right?
1: Okay, yeah, we could do that. But I was going to talk about the weird weather in California, actually. I just wanted to include that. And I will send that to you. It's open. Japanese people have it, too. They've been talking about it on the news for years
0: because
1: they acquired it.
0: What about the weird weather in California? Other than the tornado that wasn't.
1: Right. Seriously, I was on the freeway, and I saw a huge dirt devil to the right of me. It was probably about 40 feet high, and I knew it was coming towards me. So, oh, my God, I gripped the steering wheel really hard.
0: Where was that?
1: That was, I think, Friday or Saturday.
0: No, where, sir? Where?
1: Oh, that was heading towards L.A. I was on the 110 freeway.
0: Maybe somebody made some kind of report that... That got forwarded in the National Weather Service or something. Who knows?
1: You know, maybe that's what they saw, because I saw it was a little tornado, and I grabbed my steering wheel, and basically a dirt devil, you know, something 40 feet tall. It was dirt just spinning around, just heading towards the freeway. I said, oh, my God, it's going to hit me, you know, and I was driving. But luckily, it didn't hit me, because, you know, you get a wind that powerful, it could knock your vehicle over in the freeway.
0: Absolutely, yes.
1: And I just kept going. I looked, I went, God, that's sort of unusual. And the whole day it was gloomy, and it's summer, it's really hot here, and the sun didn't peak out till like 1 o'clock. And it was very strange. And I was wondering if anybody of you heard of if they've been testing the HARP or something like that.
0: HARP. Well, no, sir, no particular reports. I know that HARP testing is underway right now. We can hear it on the shortwave bands. In fact, playfully, some of the guys have recorded HARP, and they've been playing it back, and it's very odd sounding. I think on some show past years, I did play HARP for you, but some of the new HARP sounds are really weird. I'll tell you what I'll do. I'll get HARP recorded for you and play it here on the air. They're playing, they're transmitting some very odd sounding harmonic relationships that could cause, well, we don't know, do we? Here's an interesting headline for you Californians. Global warming could affect California. Global warming could cause dramatically hotter summers and a depleted snowpack in California, leading to a sharp increase in heat-related deaths and jeopardizing the water supply. This is a story that was a study, rather, released Monday, and I'm reading from Yahoo News. The report is substantially more pessimistic than previous, was dismissed by one weather expert as, quote, another piece of climate alarmism, end quote. But the study, published in the Proceedings of the National Academy of Sciences, focused on California because of its diverse climate, large economy, agricultural interior, and profuse pollution from industries and population centers. The researchers used computer models, they say, illustrate the consequences of doing nothing or adopting, quote, relatively aggressive policies like the greater use of renewable energy. But what do they say can happen? Well, get this. The 19 scientists who prepared the report included experts from Stanford, University of California, Berkeley, and so forth and so on. If we do not take action now to reduce emissions of greenhouse gases, the consequences for California after about 2050 will become significantly more harmful than if we take action now. Under the most optimistic computer model, periods of extreme heat would quadruple in Los Angeles by the end of the century, killing two or three times more people than heat waves today. The Sierra Nevada snowpack would decline, get this, by 30 to 70%, and alpine forests would shrink 50 to 75%. The most pessimistic models show 5 to 7 times as many heat-related deaths in L.A., with 6 to 8 times as many heat waves. Snowpack and high-altitude forests would shrink up to 90%. East of the Rockies, you're on the air.
2: How you doing, Art?
0: I'm doing all right, sir.
2: My name is Dennis. I'm calling from Jackson, Michigan.
0: Welcome.
2: WKHM.
0: Yes, sir.
2: Hey, I got a cat story for you.
0: A cat story, all right.
2: Yeah, and I know that I'm a cat lover, just like I know you are.
0: Ah, yes, four of the furry beasts.
2: I know it. But and I think this story might have something to do with why I like cats so much. I was probably about 8 or 9 years old. And being as a young kid, I was a horror movie freak. Well, we had this big cat. His name was Smokey. And when I say big cat, I mean, I'd say probably about 8 to 10 pounds. I mean, it was a big male cat.
0: Yeah.
2: And one time the thing started out with, I was sitting on my bed one night, probably about 7 or 8 o'clock at night, and we had one of those toy organs, you know, and I was sitting on it, playing it. And I happened to look over, and the cat was on the bed, and I noticed that its eyes were pure black. Pure black, and it, you know, when I looked at it, and it kind of, you know, set me back a little bit. But then whenever I really started looking at it, it kind of hypnotized me. And this cat was in a crouching position.
0: Yes.
2: And was crouching towards me, and its head was doing the serpentine thing. And I was scared to death, and it kept coming closer and closer, and pretty soon
0: it was stalking you.
2: Not only did it stalk me, but it reached up and it took hold of my throat.
0: Your
2: throat. It held me there. I mean, probably at the time it was like 2 seconds, but it seemed like, I mean, cat's teeth are sharp.
0: Oh, yeah.
2: And I've never been so scared in my life, and it held me there for about, like I said, 2 seconds, but it seemed like an eternity, and just let go.
0: Do you think your cat was possessed?
2: I tell you what. That was the whole thing about it, because when I looked at it, as soon as I looked at it, I knew something was different.
0: Yeah, well, the black eyes are a big tip-off, right?
2: Yes, there. And so as soon as it let go, I ran downstairs crying to my mom and dad, saying, you know, Smokey attacked me. Smokey had me by the throat, and they looked at me and said, you've been watching too many scary movies.
0: Well, you did admit you watched many of them.
2: Oh, yes.
0: But you're telling me this is real.
2: No, oh, yes.
0: Smokey had you by the throat, and
2: yes, it did.
0: Could have ripped your throat out in
2: So about 2 weeks later, now this happened, the first time it happened was about the end of November, and then about 2 weeks later was in the middle of December, and it was Christmas time, and I was laying under the Christmas tree, you know, looking at the lights and my presents and what's going to be in them and everything.
0: Yeah.
2: And I happened to look over, and there's the kitty with the same black eyes.
3: Hmm.
2: And it did the same exact thing. Took hold of my throat. I went running to Mom and Dad and crying, and they said the same thing. You've been watching too many scary movies.
3: Hmm.
2: Well, forward another week and a half, 2 weeks, Christmas Eve. Mom and Dad are on the couch. My two younger brothers are laying on the floor with me.
0: Very quickly, we're about to go to break.
2: Okay, and I happen to look over, and the cat's got the same look in its eyes.
0: Mm-hmm.
2: I told Mom, I said, Mom, Smokey's got that same look in its eyes.
0: Yes.
2: That cat came over and grabbed me by the throat right in front of my parents.
0: Really?
2: Yes.
0: And so they immediately became believers. What happened to Smokey?
2: Oh, well, Dad got up, kicked it across the room, and got out of the shotgun.
0: Oh, no.
2: And me and my two brothers, don't kill Smokey, don't kill Smokey. Well, bottom line is, didn't kill Smokey, never did it again.
0: All right. Thanks for the call, sir.
2: All right. Hey, Art, it's great talking to you.
0: Take care. Well, Smokey, no doubt, after looking down those barrels for a moment, decided discretion would be the better part of valor. Nine lives or not, shotguns seem to end things forever and ever. We'll be right back.

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1: It is indeed, and our lines are absolutely open. So if you've got a really compelling story, a very compelling story of some sort, then we want to hear from you. If you're a time traveler, feel free to use any line you're able to get through on. I'm always, always, always interested in time travelers. This is Open Lines, Coast to Coast AM and well beyond. Back we go. First time caller line, you are on the air. Hello.
2: Yes, Mr. Bell.
1: Howdy.
2: Can you hear me?
1: I hear you.
2: I'm on one of those cell phones.
1: Of course.
2: I'm here in West Palm Beach, Florida.
1: Oh.
2: And yeah, and I was listening to one of your shows and about the guy that took a flashlight out and the UFOs would come.
1: That's right.
2: And so I tried that and they came. They are here right now. I'm outside looking. I went and tried to call
1: you. Wait. You're saying there are UFOs over what?
2: Yes. They're turning green, red. They're circling my head. There's a triangle
1: over
2: my head.
1: Hold on.
2: Did
1: you say Palm Beach or West Palm?
2: West Palm Beach.
1: West Palm Beach.
2: Florida.
1: All right. How high in the sky are they?
2: Oh, gosh. I don't know. They keep going up. Now they're all back over my head again. There's these little orbs. And then the ones that look like a star, they change colors from red to green. One's twinkling at me now.
1: Do you think these are high enough so other people in West Palm would see them?
2: Oh, gosh, yeah, they're right over my head.
1: All right, then attention, West Palm Beach, outside, please, looking up, and some that look like stars, some that look like little orbs, and they're all moving?
2: Yes, they're right over my head right now, and there's one. See, I was out here looking with my binoculars, and I can see the colors, them changing colors, because if you look at them with your regular eyes, they look like just stars twinkling. But they're real low. And I noticed that these orbs, there's a triangle-shaped one right over my head right now, and they're real low. They come real low.
1: Brother.
2: And so I started talking, going, you know, are you glad to see me tonight? You know, just talking. And all of a sudden, one started twinkling at me and moving up and down. And I said, did you hear me? And it moved again.
1: Uh-huh.
2: And I know it sounds crazy. Uh-huh. But so I started talking to it, asking it questions. And I said, move up and down for yes and sideways for no. And that's what it's doing. It's doing it right now, trying to get my attention.
1: All right. Now, tell one of them you want to take a ride.
2: No, that's what I did already. I made that, and they started coming down. I asked them if I could get a picture, and that's when they all moved in. See, I went inside to call you.
1: Well, then, for God's sake, wait a minute.
2: I walked back out.
1: Get your camera. Where's your camera?
2: I have it. I'm just taking pictures, but I doubt if it's going to come out. I only have a Canon, a little Canon.
1: Well, no more
2: than a Canon. Here's one turning right now, a big one, a big white one. And it's turning green and red. I can see it with naked eyes.
1: Oh, my God. All right. I don't know
2: what
1: to say.
2: And then they move back and forth in and out of the clouds. And then they move up and down.
1: All right.
2: And they all move together.
1: All right. Got it. Let's get the obvious thing to do, thank you, is to get other people in West Palm Beach out of their homes looking up. And let's see if we can get. There are any number of ways to get hold of me by email, or you can flash me on the computer. Send a fast blast on the computer, and let's get other people in the West Palm area out and see if others are seeing these. I'm not sure about the advisability of trying to communicate with them, but everybody, I suppose, will do what they do. And the person she was referring to, of course, was Dr. Stephen Greer, who has established communications using exactly that method. So who's to say Let's see if we can get other reports. Wildcard line, you're on the air. Hello.
3: Yes. Hello, this is Wayne.
1: Yes?
3: Yeah, and I'm calling up. I'm from Hesperia, and I have a story to tell you. Basically, I'll make it fast because I know you have a lot of callers. This clown appeared to me and my wife at night. First, I just saw some bushy orange hair in the doorway.
1: A clown?
3: Yeah.
1: You should be calling George with this, but okay.
3: Basically, clown. I hadn't seen it, so I know that my mind wasn't in that mindset at all. And then it just stood in the doorway, and it had the big shoes and a half moon and star kind of a configuration on its outfit.
1: Yes.
3: Then it moved over to where my wife was, and it just stared at her. About this time, my heart started racing. You know how it does, and the adrenaline starts rushing, and you start kind of panicking. You know, and I said, "I'm not of my right mind." I was even saying that to myself. I have to. I'm going to go see a doctor tomorrow. This is what I was thinking to myself because I'm crazy. So I tap my wife, and I go, and he says, "Just tell me. I'm not going to tell you what it is. What's at the foot of the bed?"
1: Yes.
3: She got up, and her eyes get big as saucers, and she screams, and she dives underneath the covers. And, she, and I asked her, "What did you see?" And he said, "There's a clown at the foot of the bed." And so I became kind of angry at this point, and I got up, and I went to squeeze the clown's neck. And right when I went to squeeze the clown's neck, there was nothing there. It disappeared. I
1: want you to make sure and try and call George and tell him the story. He loves clown stories, so plant that one on him, all right? That's a good one. I appreciate your call, sir. Thank you. All right, take care. And so he gave the clown a good old choke. That is indeed kind of a weird story. What do you make of all this? These things that happen to people that we're hearing on the air. These things that cannot be explained, these things that, I don't know, you say, well, he's crazy as a loon. But, you know, these people are not. I mean, in this case, we have two witnesses. So what was that? An apparition? A spirit? Something manifested from his own mind or that of his sleeping wife? Well, who knows? East of the Rockies, you're on the air. Hi.
4: Hi. Art, my name is Sharon, and I'm from San Antonio, Texas.
1: Hey, Sharon.
4: Okay. On June 5th in 1999, my husband, myself, and my daughter, who was 18 at the time, was standing out in our backyard. We lived in the city. It was a nice night. The moon was out. I'm standing there. We're just talking. And I look up, and I see this light in the sky, and it's a beautiful blue color.
1: Mm-hmm.
4: And before I can say anything, it kind of gets brighter and then flashes across the sky. Well, when this happens, all the electricity goes out. Everywhere. There was no dogs barking. We lived close to a highway. There was no cars. My son-in-law and son were inside playing the PlayStation. Mm-hmm. You know, those PlayStation games.
1: At least until the power went out.
4: Yeah. So then I my husband asked me strange questions. He said, "What just happened?" And I said, "Did you see that?" And my daughter said, "I'm scared." And I said, "Wait a minute." So we walk out to the driveway, and we're out there, and it's like a good 2-3 minutes this is going on. My son-in-law and son come outside and say, "What happened?" Goofy things. They said, "Well, did the moon just blow up?" And I'm like, "No." And I'm standing there in pitch dark blackness. Have you ever been to San Antonio, the Tower of Americas? I can see it.
1: My dear, I did basic training at Lackland.
4: Oh, okay. Well, even the Tower of Americas was out because we could see it. We live close to downtown.
1: So whatever it was knocked out all the power.
4: Yeah, there was no sound, no cars.
1: And all right, so obviously in a city that size, there's going to be news and news stories of what happened. What did they claim?
4: Nobody said anything. That's what freaked us out.
1: And for how long did the power remain out?
4: I can't give you an estimate. 2-3 minutes.
1: Okay.
4: And here's the kicker. When their PlayStation game came back on, you know, if electricity is interrupted, the PlayStation game will automatically start over and reset.
1: Of course.
4: It didn't. Their little cars crashed into each other. The game was actually still going on.
1: Oh, that's pretty weird.
4: Yeah, and the clock in our bedroom didn't lose any time, and it didn't have a battery in it or anything.
1: Oh, well, that's doubly weird.
4: Yeah.
1: All right, so I have no idea what happened to you, but it begs questions about magnetic fields, I suppose. and perhaps even time skips or something like that. There's a lot of those that seem to go on. There may even be evidence that a time travel of a sort is occurring. And again, I refer you back to so many people who believed that Nelson Mandela had died. I was one of them, that was in my memory, that Nelson Mandela had died. But in fact, he, of course, did not, went on to lead South Africa for a period. Anyway, it may well be that when there is a time disruption of some sort, or a time traveler does something that disrupts the continuity of what otherwise would have been, that, as Professor Kaku says, another bubble is formed, and we're all of a sudden in a world where an outcome is different than it would have been otherwise. However, some vestige of memory appears to be still in our minds about the way it would have gone if it hadn't changed. And that's the best way I can think of to explain it. Maybe, perhaps, that was one of those moments. West of the Rockies, you're on the air.
5: Hi, my name is Ann.
1: Hello, Ann.
5: Hi. I was calling Governor to talk about Roswell, New Mexico. I lived there for almost 14 years.
1: Really?
5: Really. There's a lot of strange things, not just in Roswell. There's a place called La Luz Canyon, and they have there's an underground city there that
1: okay.
5: The government has going on.
1: How do you know about that?
5: Well, we were all over there. A friend of mine used to live there, and our kids, being preteens, obviously not listening, took off, and they were gone for several hours, a good 15 hours. We were scared to death.
1: Sure.
5: And then these gentlemen brought the kids back, and we call them Men in Black, you know, for lack of a better term.
1: So you think they stumbled into this underground facility and Men in Black, or their equivalent, brought your children home?
5: Yes, they did. What it was is there's a lot of missile silos around there.
1: Sure.
5: And I guess the kids had crawled off into one, and there was what the kids had said, there was a great big fan, but it wasn't going. And they crawled between the blades, and they said there was just like great big huge corridors lit up.
1: It would have been a ventilation system, yeah.
5: Exactly. And they were just often wandering around in there, and they were caught, and they were detained.
1: That's totally freaky.
5: Yes, scared us to death. They basically told my friend that lived there that you need to keep a better eye on your children because we can detain them indefinitely.
1: Oh.
5: Because they were...
1: Well, what did your children say they had seen? I mean, did they get to anything really hairy?
5: No, they didn't, but... They were just walking up the corridor. They got caught before they could really...
1: Doing what kids do. All
5: exactly.
1: Right. Got it. Thank you very much. Yes, I don't know about detained indefinitely, but I suppose if there really are things that in our wildest imagination we do imagine may be beneath the ground in New Mexico and areas like the one I live in here, then yes, to actually see them... I suppose, could get you detained indefinitely. Still, that's what children do. First-time caller line, you are on the air. Hello? Hello?
6: Hello?
1: Yes. Hello?
6: Is Art Bell?
1: That would be me.
6: Well, Art, I got a ghost story for you.
1: All right, let her rip.
6: I was in LaGrange, Texas. Like the song LaGrange by ZZ Top?
1: Yes.
6: And I was talking to my wife on the telephone. I was in a hotel room there. And I very, very distinctly felt two small footfalls on the bed behind me. I had my shirt off. And it felt like somebody blew on my back. And I didn't have any weird feelings or any malevolent feelings about it. And a few days later, I was talking to a lady named Nita who'd been in that hotel for about 3 or 4 years. It was an oil and gas play. There were a bunch of landmen down there. And she said, well, that's the room where that little boy died. And apparently about a year and a half earlier, a little boy had been, you know, they made a form in one of the pull-out drawers in the dresser.
1: Yes.
6: And they got good and drunk and apparently closed the drawer by accident, and the little boy suffocated. And the week before, my son had been up there visiting me. He was about 2. And his favorite game at the time was to jump on the bed and hop on my back. like this little fella wanted to play.
1: And so, he blew on your back.
6: It was just a very strange occurrence.
1: Uh-huh. Well, the world is full of them, and thanks for sharing that one with us. It is indeed. I'm still very desperately trying to make up my mind about the whole ghost question. But, you know, I'm really brought back to the couple that I frequently interview from Utah, who bring us electronic voice phenomena, otherwise known as voices from the other side. And I cannot, try as I may, I cannot knock holes in what they're doing. And I do believe they are indeed getting voices from, well, of course, that's a problem. I don't know really where they're from, whether they're truly the other side. They sound like they are. Some of them are so eerie, referring to, a little child's voice saying it's cold or it's dark in here, in a plaintive little child's voice. And you can't ignore that. And nor can you attribute it to some nearby AM or FM station or some other interfering something that you might imagine. There's just no way, and I have come up with no explanation. That's why I continue to have them on the air. No reasonable explanation other than we are hearing from, well, something or some things from somewhere else. East of the Rockies, you're on the air.
7: Art?
1: Yes.
7: Hi, I'm Scott, and I'm calling from WABC in New York.
1: W77.
7: Yes.
1: Yes, sir.
7: And I just wanted to let you know a couple of things. Number one, I published in a major film magazine in New York here that September 11, 2001 was going to be the biggest event in the history of America.
1: You published that?
7: Yes, I did. And I could send you...
1: Well, yes, do.
7: Anything you want, if you want to give me a fax number off the air.
1: Well, that's difficult to do, being the lone operator here, but just email it to me.
7: Email it?
1: Email, yes. Email.
7: Another thing I did was I also predicted, in that sort of vein, Chernobyl.
1: Okay. You're making these predictions based on what?
7: Well, I'm doing the biggest musical the world's ever seen.
1: Musical?
7: Yeah. So what? I said that I published that September 11, 2001 was going to be the biggest event in the history of America.
1: All based on the release date of your musical?
7: Of a film, in this film.
1: Okay, so
7: festival
1: that's a little bit different than predicting what actually occurred on that day.
7: Well, it's not that different.
1: It's very different. Yes, it is. I mean, there were obviously a lot of things would have occurred on September 11th other than the horrid thing that did occur.
7: I know that.
1: Right? So.
7: Another thing I did was I'm the only one in the whole world who, in 1974, I recorded a California mega concert that was nearly bigger than Woodstock.
1: Okay.
7: I've got major press for that.
1: Okay.
7: And I have a video of it in also. Can I mention the name of the concert?
1: No.
7: Okay.
1: No, I'd rather you didn't.
7: Right. I have a video of that concert. It's the most astounding thing you've ever seen.
1: Okay. Why are you telling me all this on the air? I mean, how does it relate to what we're talking about?
7: I don't know. Is the show like totally devoted to ghosts and UFOs?
1: No. But nor is it totally devoted to sort of press releases.
7: Yeah.
1: All right, sir. Thank you very much. Happy for you. I thought we were on to something for a moment there. The interesting thing, of course, about September 11th is that there really was nobody that I'm aware of. I mean, there were some sort of weak attempts at claims of predictions, but there really were none. And I thought it was really fair, frankly, when many people said, well, where were the remote viewers? Where were the psychics? Where was the whole group of them in one of the biggest events that's occurred, no, the biggest event, I suppose, that's occurred in our lifetime? Not a one of them caught whiff of it. We had no people calling up saying September 11th, oh my God, something awful is going to happen, watch out, all the rest of it. What you would have expected just simply didn't occur in or out of this forum or any other that I'm aware of. International Line, you're on the air. Hello.
8: Hey, Art, how you doing?
1: All right, sir. Where are you?
8: Okay, my name is Tim. I'm calling from Tijuana, Mexico.
1: Tijuana, Mexico. Excellent. All right.
8: Question. I got a question and a comment. Because my question first is, what exactly is a secret society? Because we know the names and the players of Skull and Bones, and we know about the names like Illuminati, so apparently they're not secret.
1: I couldn't agree with you. Even being in Tijuana, can you afford to hold on a few moments?
8: Sure.
1: All right, good. We've got to take a break. We'll be right back. This is Coast to Coast AM in the middle of the night. I'm Art Bell.

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1: A bit of breaking news, folks. Look at this. There were rumors of this on the Internet, rumors all over the Internet, but I didn't want to read it to you till it hit something I knew, and here it is on Yahoo.com, Dateline Moscow. A Russian scientist has reopened the controversy over a gigantic explosion in 1908 Siberia with a claim that he has found debris from an extraterrestrial space vehicle or UFO which collided with a comet. On June 30th, 1908, a colossal flash lit up the sky over Siberia, followed by an explosion with the power of 1,000 atom bombs. I'm reading this directly off the web. It obliterated the forest for hundreds of square miles in the basin of the river at Tunguska. People living in the villages of Siberia thought there had been an earthquake. Humans, animals alike were thrown to the ground by the shockwave. Windows were blown in. No meteorite debris was ever found. And scientists conclude that a core of a comet or an asteroid had exploded. Researcher Yuri Lobin spent 12 years researching the mystery of the Tunguska meteorite and now believes he has found the key to one of the great scientific enigmas of the last century, though many scientists remain skeptical. He is president of the Tunguska Spatial Phenomena Foundation, made up of about 15 enthusiasts, among them geologists, chemists, physicists, mineralogists, who have been organizing regular expeditions to that area since 1994. His theory is that a comet and a mysterious flying machine collided 10 kilometers, 6 miles above the Earth's surface, causing the explosion. He and his team say that an expedition to the river in July between two villages found two strange black stones in the form of regular cubes with their sides measuring a meter and a half, or about 5 feet. These stones, quote, are manifestly not of natural origin, end quote, he says. They appear to have been fired, and their material recalls an alloy used to make space rockets, while at the beginning of the 20th century, only planes made of plywood existed. He claims that the cubes are the remains of a flying machine, perhaps an extraterrestrial spaceship, while admitting that an analysis of the stones has yet to be done. He found something else, a huge white stone the size of a peasant's hut, stuck in the top of a crag in the middle of a deforested forest. Local people call it the reindeer stone. It is made of a crystalline matter, which is not typical of the region. He says it's just it's part of the core of a comet. So there you have it. If you want to do more reading, you can peruse Yahoo and see what you find. But now they're saying the evidence exists on ground that Tunguska was more than, well, more than reported. Are you? Well, all right. I'm going to go back on something I said earlier. I said that I would hold all lines open for time travelers. That is not going to work. Over the years, I should have learned this. There are too many millions of you out there. So for that reason, after I take the next call from the first-time caller line, somebody legitimately there as a first-time caller, I am therefore going to restrict that line from here on out in the show only to people who claim to have traveled in time. That number, of course, is area code 775-727-1222. Let me repeat that number because I'm going to restrict it to time travelers only. Area code 775 727-1222. As soon as we pick up the next caller legitimately there, from that point onward, it's going to be for time travelers only. I always, you know, I try not to think of how many people are in the audience or it would make me too nervous, but occasionally you have to recognize there are millions of you out there, and so the chances of somebody claiming to have traveled in time getting through are very slim indeed, unless I do what I'm going to do now, and that is restrict that line. So there you have it. International Land, I think down in Mexico, you're back on the air.
2: Thank you very much, Art.
1: Yes, sir.
2: Yeah, so how can they be secret societies if we know who the players are and the names of the organizations?
1: I don't know. As I was saying, sir, I kind of gave up on it. You know, once you've been accused of being in a secret society, your options just about completely evaporate, because there's certainly no point in saying, oh, no, I'm not, because that just fuels the fire.
2: I don't think you are.
1: So, well, thank you. You're one of the very few. I'm not, of course, but I found that it does no good to deny that fact, so I don't.
2: Actually, and I got a comment, too. Remember you said a while back that you're saying that you're not one of the greatest talk show hosts around? Well, there's a talk show host up here in Los Angeles on another network said that you are one of the greatest talk show hosts around.
1: I don't know, sir. I just, I don't know. I just do what I do, and I guess that determination will be made with years and years that will pass, and, you know, those things are never known as they occur, and I certainly don't rate myself in any special way. I just love doing what I do, and how I end up falling in the scheme of things will be determined probably long after I'm gone. So better not to dwell on these things. First time caller line, you're on the air. Hi.
3: Hi, Art.
1: Hello.
3: How are you doing tonight?
1: I'm all right.
3: First-time caller here. I listened to you several years ago. I believe it was back in 97.
1: Yes, sir.
3: I was working late, working the night shift, and I remember hearing a man come on to your station and you spoke with, and he was very, very excited. He was upset. He started becoming escalated. He indicated to you that he was a time traveler, and he had some information. And the last words he said was that they are triangulating on me at this time.
1: Oh, God, of course. You're talking about the time we went off the air, the satellite.
3: Exactly.
1: Oh, I'll never forget that as long as I shall live, believe me.
3: That was pretty much the last time I listened to you, because I kind of, it's hit and miss. I didn't know if you were on lately. And
1: lately.
3: When I heard that night, I tell you what, I was there with my friend, and we heard that, and he didn't sound like he was really, you know, fabricating anything.
1: Oh, I know. I can tell you, because, of course, I was here, and what happened is the satellite actually began to tumble in space. An odd occurrence for that particular moment, wouldn't you say? Anyway, that blew us off the air big time, and that record has been used, or that couple of minutes of audio has been used by people who have made records and all kinds of things. ZZ Top put it in the beginning of one of their records. It was one of the oddest moments of radio that have ever occurred, as far as I know, and in the split second after we got thrown off the air by the tumbling satellite, that man was screaming. The end of that call was nothing but a series of the most blood-curdling screams you've ever heard in your life. And, of course, at that point, I was in total scramble trying to figure out what possibly could have done this. It was really, really, really weird. So there's no follow-up to it other than what you did not hear, and what you would have heard had we remained on the air, was just this series of blood-curdling screams. So I guess we'll never know, but it was one of those moments in radio, no doubt. Wildcard Line, you're on the air. Hi.
4: Art?
1: Yes.
4: Great, great. My best to you and yours. And
1: thank you.
4: Dr. Stephen Greer is a bona fide genius.
1: Well, he's a bona fide very brave man. That's for damn sure.
4: I mean, really, really is. Do you think that they're just taking you and all the secret society stuff? I mean, you have to have a private circle of influential friends. You know what I mean?
1: You think?
4: You think they're just drawing conclusions, or not conclusions, but like, you know what I mean?
1: Well, I hear what you say.
4: Mm-hmm.
1: Uh-huh. Do you think I am a member of a secret society, a powerful secret society? Do you believe that?
4: I believe that you more than anybody else have a very large black book of some of the more influential people on the planet.
1: That may be.
4: And I wonder why you've never taken a remote viewing course.
1: All right, well, that's easy. I'm happy to answer that one. I've never taken a remote viewing course because, truth be told, I don't want to know. For example, one, I am told, can view the manner of their own death. Well, I guess I don't want to know. Let it be a surprise. As I think I would prefer most major events in my life to be. I mean, would you really want to know? Would you really, really want to know what, you know, what the cosmic dice have in store for you? That's why I have not done it. And I understand there are many people who would want to know, and fine, go right ahead, be my guest. I'm just not one of those who wishes to know. Now, you can accept that answer, or you can believe that within my powerful black book of friends, I already know anyway. East of the Rockies, you're on the air. Hello?
5: Hey, Art?
1: Yes.
5: Fascinating show, like it always is. And did your show evolve into the topic like it is, or was that a plan?
1: No, it was not a plan. The program evolved. Look, years ago, many years ago in the 80s, I was doing a political talk show like all of the other gazillions across the dial you can hear on command. And I guess I got bored. And when I got bored, I began to do things that nobody had ever done on radio before. And everybody around me totally freaked out. And I said, too bad. This is what I think I'm going to try. And that's how it happened.
5: Well, you know, I hope you're on for many years to come, because I just can't imagine anybody else replacing the effectiveness that you have in conducting the show.
1: Thank you.
5: It's fascinating. But, Art, what I wanted to tell you about, just a real brief thing, when I was about 17 years old, still in high school, a buddy of mine and I used to trade off driving to school. And one evening I went to do my homework this particular day, couldn't find my books. This has to do with the parallel universe theory.
1: Okay.
5: And I just gave up, and I called this buddy of mine, and lo and behold, my books were in the back of his car. And at the time, of course, it's so far back, you know, you may think, well, it's explainable. But in fact, it was not explainable.
1: Mm-hmm.
5: And the recency of it is what made it so incredibly hard to believe. And I never even heard of the parallel universe theory until listening to your show a few years ago, I guess.
1: That makes both of us. Same here. But, I think quite clearly things do happen. Which I guess, you know, what do? We explain them away somehow or another in our own brain, because our brain screams for us to have an understanding of something. And so our brain, you know, writes it off in one way or another. But things do happen which are totally inexplicable. We just sort of, you know, like your books, for example. If you're absolutely certain you didn't leave them there.
5: Absolutely certain.
1: Well, then, okay. So then possibly in some other timeline, and maybe timelines are switching on us all the time.
5: There's no other explanation.
1: And we wouldn't know it, except perhaps by some dim memory or some happenstance like your books, right?
5: Right. But see, remember, this was the very time it happened, you know, and, I mean, it was real time. So, I mean, it couldn't have happened. As I talk about it, I become emphatic about it, because it was so absolutely incredible. But anyway, great programming, Art, and I hope you stay on for many, many years to come, because fantastic entertainment.
1: Thank you very much, and take care. Well, right. Appreciate that. Yes, those things may be reflective of the fact that something is tampering with our timeline. And as I explained a little while ago, when it does, there's every reason to believe that another bubble is created, another universe in which we plunge headlong as though nothing had happened. Only now things are going to unfold in a very different way. And, of course, we wouldn't begin to be aware of any of this because to us it just seems like a linear progression of time has occurred. Life has continued as normal, and yet not really, because another bubble formed and we're now moving down a completely different path than we would have otherwise. Hence all my interest in time travel. West of the Rockies, you're on the air. Hi.
6: Art?
1: Yes.
6: This is Vance in California.
1: Howdy.
6: Howdy. Hey, I think Richard loves you so much, he could just be hurt that you're not having him on quite as much. That's how I would reduce that.
1: And so you think, if you follow that line of reasoning, that because I haven't had him on as much, according to you, then he's accusing me of being in a secret society.
6: I think that caller before's got it.
1: Pretty drastic. Pretty drastic, I'd say.
6: Pardon me?
1: Pretty drastic, I'd say.
6: Yeah, and that may be completely wrong. Art, I just wanted to ask you a question, and I hope to phrase it properly, because I really, really would like to know your response.
1: Sure.
6: And I'm hoping to stage a comeback on talk radio myself, but I won't mention where. They'll just have to hunt for me. And this is the question. I have to be careful. Under the concept of woe unto them through which it comes, that's the last part of it, not to get into that too much, but I think what you were talking about last night really might come under that heading, and forget the first part, but let's say it quickly, it must needs be, regarding what anyone now will think I'm a traitor initially, but we need to know what bin Laden and Al-Qaeda think they think they're doing with what they think are their right motives. And
1: why would you imagine people to think of you as a traitor for wondering about that?
6: Well, just because I'm a little bit scared of this burgeoning police state. I'm not as anti-Bush as many.
1: I'm a little scared of it myself. You know, we're going to have to watch all of this very closely. I'm scared of this burgeoning police state as well. We've got the Patriot Act. Well, Patriot Acts are all fine and well, but at some point they begin to diminish that which they claim to try to protect. It's such a fine line, and I wouldn't want to be one of the men or women trying to figure out where that line is and when we have stepped over it, right? Would you? We must protect America, and we must protect the American citizens. That is the job of our government, among others, but a prime part of their job is to protect us and to protect the country. And in that effort, it's pretty easy to walk over the line and begin to actually cause the enemy to win by imposing such draconian laws and regulations that we now have what we're fighting against. Not an easy job, to be sure. First-time caller line, you're on the air. Hello.
7: Hello, Art.
1: Hi. Where are you calling from?
7: Hi, this is Chris.
1: And what's up, Chris?
7: I'm from Indiana.
1: Yes.
7: Art, I didn't travel, but the person I met did.
1: You met a time traveler, you're sure?
7: Well, you've got to hear me out on this. When I was in Las Vegas, I was at the MGM, and I was sitting there at the bar, and a gentleman walked up to me and sat down, and he looked like he'd had a rough night. He had a suit, a black suit with a white shirt.
1: Yes.
7: He asked me how my luck was, and I said, not good, not good at all. And he said, go to the Flamingo. I said, what? He said, go to the Flamingo.
1: Hold on, sir. We're at a break point. I'm going to hold you over, all right?
7: All right.
1: This is a man who claims to have met a time traveler, and what... Yes, certainly. Las Vegas. Oh, you bet. Time travel country. No question about it. If you're ever going to travel in time, Las Vegas would be the place. Blackjack table. Traps. You name it. I mean, if you knew the next several rolls of dice at a crap table, well, you'd be rich. and probably real quiet about the whole thing, wouldn't you? I'm Art Bell.

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2: Indeed so. The number of incredible stories I'm getting right now on what's going on all around us, the ecology is amazing. European winters could disappear by 2080. This, again, comes from Yahoo. Heat waves and floods are likely to become more frequent, threatening the elderly and infirm. Three-quarters of the Swiss Alp glaciers might melt down by 2050. Now, these are lines you read, but do you really consider? Three-quarters of the Swiss Alps glaciers may be gone by 2050. If you look at the north part of the world right now, and by that I mean the North Pole, it's melting. The North Pole is melting, yes. There'll be a bit of a refreeze, but just about every year it gets smaller. And if you look at photographs from 10 years ago and look at them now, it's obvious the entire North Pole is melting. These sentences come rolling out of my mouth, but you've got to really stop and say, what did he just say? The North Pole is melting? The glaciers in the Alps are going to be gone in Switzerland? Alaska is melting? These are serious matters, and I wonder if we're really digesting them as we should. Anyway, back to open lines in a moment. Hey.

0: right, listen, I'm trying to keep up on this West Palm Beach thing. Here's one person. Hi, Art Updates. Any updates on Palm Beach, West Palm Beach? I'm along the intercoastal, lots of open space, good visibility, storm to the north, lots of lightning. What's interesting is a single high-powered spotlight is keeps swooshing across the sky. I wonder if that's an attempt at some kind of contact. So I'll continue to take any ongoing reports from West Palm if something really is happening there. Interesting. You're back on the air again. Hi.
1: Okay.
0: Yes, sir.
1: Okay. Well, anyway, what I was doing was sitting there kind of sulking over my losses, but anyway, this man walked up with a suit on, and he was kind of a movie star looking kind of guy with the dark hair, slick back, Vaseline, almost like the late 30s or 40s. And he sat down, and I thought he looked pretty rough, and he said, "Go to the Flamingo." And I said, "What'd you say?" And he said, "Go to the Flamingo and play in the table in front of me."
0: Really?
1: And I said, "Well, I don't
0: in front of him."
1: That's what he said.
0: In other words, he was going to be there as well to point the way.
1: He said, "Play the table in front of me."
0: Yeah, gotcha. All right.
1: So anyway, I asked him if he wanted to drink, because I used to drink scotch, and he said, "I'd love a scotch." And he took a scotch, and he walked away.
0: Yes.
1: And I asked the bartender, I said, "Have you ever saw him before?" And he said, "Well, I didn't really see who you were sitting by. I hadn't seen anybody sit by you tonight." And as I watched him go up the escalator, he sort of disappeared.
0: Mm.
1: But there was a lot of people at the MGM. This was the night of the Tyson fight.
0: Oh, yeah. So I'm sure you beat feet to the Flamingo, right?
1: Well, I went out and got in the bus, and I'd never ridden in a bus in my life.
0: Yes, sir.
1: Public bus. It was 4 in the morning.
0: Yes, sir.
1: And I went down and just went. I wasn't sure exactly where the Flamingo was at that time. But there it was, and so I walked in the main door, and I walked around the blackjack tables, because that's my favorite game.
0: Yes.
1: And I never did see this gentleman standing by a table, and I thought to myself, well, this is crazy. And then I looked over to the left, and there's a cardboard figure of a person full size.
0: You got to be kidding.
1: And I didn't know who it was at all, and I asked one of the dealers, I said, "Well, who's that cardboard figure?" Because it looked just like the guy met at the Flamingo.
0: Yes.
1: And he said, "Well, that's Bugsy Siegel."
0: Oh,
1: and I said, "You've got
0: he's a father.

0: of Las Vegas.
1: That's what he told me. He said, that's Bugsy Siegel.
2: That's the founding father of the city over the hill.
1: Well, anyway, he was, his cardboard statue or figure was right there.
2: So you played?
1: I played and won $7,000.
2: Oh, my God. Now, that's one hell of a story.
1: It's a true story.
2: You swear on TV Guide.
1: Well, I swear to you, that's a true story. I told my son this story. Me and my son went and stayed out in Perup also for about a week. And I've listened to you over the years. But actually, I stayed in Crystal, that little city just north of Perup.
2: Oh, that is a little city indeed.
1: Yeah, there's four rooms out there.
2: Uh-huh.
1: But that's what we spent the money on, was just hanging around out there.
2: $7,000. Yeah. Well, that's a hell of a story, man. Thank you very, very much for the call. That's really a cool story. Yeah, Bugsy. Bugsy was mafia. Bugsy is the man who founded Las Vegas. The founding father of Las Vegas. That's quite a claim, huh? Gangster founded the city. Well, he did. He could we've often wondered, you know, if he'd stumbled over the hill, Las Vegas might be where I'm sitting at the moment. That's an incredible story. And you know something else? It kind of figures that Bugsy'd be hanging around. And where else would he be? That's a good one. All right, we're reserving the first-time caller line now for time travelers only. And that number is 775-727-1222. But time travelers only. Wildcard line, you're on the air. Hi.
3: Hi, this is Peter from Sedona.
2: Hello, Peter.
3: I am a first-time caller. I was inspired to call when I heard that call in about his cat, domestic cat, that latched onto his throat and let go.
2: Yes, three times.
3: I was on my back in the middle of the night watching television with a cat curled up on my chest sleeping.
2: Yes.
3: She woke up suddenly. I guess my body tensed up at a tense moment on the TV show. And next thing I know, she lashed 10 claws around my eyes.
2: Oh, my God.
3: And I just wrote that off as instinct. I guess, you know, she woke up and was freaked out, but it turned out after all that she had ear mites. That was the cause.
2: Oh, really?
3: Yeah,
2: what a way to tell you, huh?
3: Yeah, okay.
2: You're very welcome. What a way to tell you I've got ear mites. Yeah. Cats are odd creatures. I wake up many, many times in the middle of the night thinking, boy, what a heavy chest, you know, and there's a great big 12 or 13-pound black cat sleeping on my chest. And they dream. They definitely dream as well. You can see them. They have little cat dreams. I don't know what it's about, but their little claws are coming out, and their little paws are going back and forth, and sometimes they're even running in their sleep. You know, they're running after something. I suppose a cat would dream of what? Bugs? Perhaps mice? Or perhaps things we can't begin to understand. Whatever, they do dream. East of the Rockies, you're on the air. Hi.
4: Hello?
2: Hello.
4: Hi. I wanted to tell you a story that happened to me in November of 99.
2: Yes, sir.
4: I was working as a deputy sheriff in a rural county just north of Corpus Christi, Texas.
2: Ah.
4: And I got about 4 o'clock in the morning, and I got called to the office to sign some reports that a supervisor had approved.
2: Yes, sir.
4: And I took Highway 796 out of Tynan back towards Sinton. It's a very dark, desolate area bordered on both sides by the Anderson Ranch. No lights, no nothing.
2: Mm-hmm.
4: As I'm coming up to the back gate of the Anderson Ranch, it's kind of about a 40-mile-an-hour curve, and I've drove the road most of my life, and I'm doing about, I guess, 75, 80. And in the middle of the road was a bright, luminous, have you ever seen a chem light? Like a marker light.
2: Oh, yes. Yes, sure.
4: It's about the size of a basketball glowing in the road.
2: Just on the road or above the road?
4: No, hovering kind of in the headlights.
2: Hovering.
4: I slammed on the brakes and just looked at this thing and had no clue what to do, and it disappeared. Just no shot off into space, no nothing, just disappeared.
2: Mm-hmm.
4: So I'm sitting there wondering, you know, what to do or, you know, not knowing what to do. And I start to accelerate, and I'm driving below the speed limit around this curve. And as I get around the curve, you can't see it. But as my lights come around, there's a herd of cattle in the road. and they're all black Angus. And had this thing not been there,
2: you'd have been in a collision.
4: I'd have been seriously injured or dead.
2: What
4: I was
2: you,
4: just wondering if what, you ever heard anything like that.
2: Yes, I have. What do you think? What do you think that was? I mean, if you were forced to guess now, with all these years of reflection, what do you think that was? What do you think it might have been?
4: A light in the middle of the road. I have no clue.
2: Mm. But you must have thought some about it, huh? I mean, it warned you, didn't it?
4: Well, basically, I thought it had to be something warning me that, you know, we deal with loose livestock all the time. And, I mean, I've worked plenty of accidents where people hit cows in the middle of the night. And it,
2: yeah,
4: I mean,
2: but
4: all
2: if, you, if you had hit a bunch of black Angus going 75 miles an hour, they and you would be dead.
4: Of course.
2: Yeah, so what happened to you was something very significant. Something warned you.
4: But what?
2: Did you write it up?
4: No, of course not. I had told one person, my ex-wife.
2: Yeah, well, good move.
4: I mean, I'm not going to tell a supervisor that. I didn't even want to tell you my name here, you know? I mean, it was it's nuts.
2: Yeah, I'm with you. I really appreciate the call, sir. Look, all I can say is that is the heart of what this program is about. It's about things we do not understand. And what you just heard, obviously, was a very true story. So we are here to explore that which is not explored elsewhere. And that was at the very core of what we do here. What warned him? We talk of guardian angels. We talk of dimensions. We talk of ghosts. We talk of so many things here on this program. But something warned him. That was a real call. You could tell it was real. So that's what we're here for. That's why we're here. West of the Rockies, you're on the air.
0: Hi, Art. How are you?
2: I'm very well. Thank you.
0: I'm calling from Hawaii.
2: Oh, great.
0: And I just wanted to let you know that I have a very strange theory, I think, about all of the UFOs and things that are happening out there. I believe that we're being monitored. And I have an idea that more of us have been abducted than people think. And I think it's probably ancestral.
2: Well, a straight-on question. Do you believe that you have been abducted?
0: Oh, most definitely.
2: I thought so.
0: Yeah, I believe three generations of my family have.
2: Really?
0: Yes.
2: Why do you think you've been abducted?
0: Well, I had an experience where I remembered being abducted, but it was in the past long ago, and you didn't talk about things like that. And, in fact, that's why I didn't give you my name, because...
2: That's quite all right. How distinct are your memories of the abduction?
0: Well, we went to bed at night, and like we normally do, we got in underneath the covers. And we woke up the next morning, and our bedspread was on us, and the sheets was on top of the bedspread. And I had a mark on my arm that was like a burn that had never been there. And we had strange remembrances of something happening during the night.
2: How much can you remember?
0: Some, but not too much. but as far as I know, it wasn't a threatening experience to me.
2: Do you remember? Yes, well... perhaps not, but that may be a memory inserted or something.
0: Exactly.
2: Yes,
0: yeah.
2: Yes. And you believe this has been going on for three generations?
0: Yes, I do.
2: Okay, well, thank you very much. That's typical of abduction, of course. It is a generational. It seems to follow families and family trees and generations. No question about that. First person that would certainly tell you that would be Bud Hopkins, one of the nation's leading researchers in this area. Question is, what are they doing? Why are they taking people, and what are they doing with them? And for what purpose? It appears to be reproductively oriented, perhaps genetically oriented. The purpose, we're not sure. There are a lot of guesses. You're on the air, Coast to Coast AM with Art Bell. Where are you calling from, please?
5: Hello.
2: Hello?
5: I'm calling from the U.S., that's all I can say.
2: All right.
5: A few months ago, I had one of my tech sergeants call in. He was guarding a faculty, if you will. he asked me to call in.
2: He was guarding a faculty?
5: Let's just say he was guarding something that you guys are looking for. And he convinced me about 2 weeks ago to call in. I'm his commander. I'm post commander of this faculty. And it took me a while to get on with you guys, but here I am.
2: You keep saying faculty. Do you mean facility?
5: If you will.
2: Okay. And what is it that your facility does?
5: Well, let's just say I'm looking at something right now that wasn't made in this world.
2: Well, all right, then why don't we go ahead and describe it, whatever
5: okay.
2: It is. Or is it beginning to take off as we speak? I hear some weird noise.
5: 1979, order came down to terminate an unidentified flying object. We terminated it. All life was hunted down and terminating within 24 hours as per the order. And we recovered what was left of the craft. And my superiors, if you will, well, let's just say it's about 280 foot long, probably about 150 feet wide, and there were 17 occupants on board, and it was deemed fit for the human race that we exterminate with extreme prejudice.
2: Hmm.
5: The life forms on board. We, with the technology that we had at the time, we froze what was left of the occupants on board.
2: You froze them?
5: We froze them.
2: Mm-hmm.
5: But I had one of my tech sergeants call in a few months ago.
2: Yes.
5: I believe he talked to a George Norrie. I believe that was his name.
2: That's the information I have, yes.
5: And they told him to go to a public library, try to get in contact. I kind of dissuaded him from that. I said, we don't need to do that. Like I said, this is something I think that the people need to know about, and it's come high time that we all realize that there's life out there elsewhere, a lot of good, but
2: and you are guarding it.
5: Well, I'm in command of this whole facility.
2: I see.
5: And about, I guess it was 19 months ago, we gave the president a new briefing on the project.
2: You did. President Bush.
5: We have a $17 million budget
2: would
5: on
2: that,
5: this base.
2: Yes, would that be President Bush?
5: Yes, it would.
2: Uh-huh.
5: We gave him we told him that we were asking for an additional $24 million a year, and he told us he was cutting our budget by half.
2: Oh, not a good idea when you got a big secret like that.
5: Well, not just that. The reason we terminated these people was the total amount on board, and in order to terminate them, which we ended up doing, we ended up losing about a quarter of our people, which is, I'm not going to say, but it was a lot of people.
2: Well, so you terminated with extreme prejudice. In other words, how did you kill them?
5: I can't say.
2: Oh, yes, you can.
5: No.
2: How did you kill him? Big whack over the head or what?
5: Well, let's just say that how we killed him would offend a lot of people. I won't go no further than that. We ended up taking him out.
2: You reached down their throats and yanked out some vital alien part.
5: Sure, if you want to say so.
2: You know, I'm not sure I'm buying all this. You understand that?
5: Oh, I understand.
2: I mean, that's mass, for one thing, that's genocide. Why did you kill them?
5: Well, let's just say the way that they took out our people so quickly and so efficiently.
2: Yes.
5: We used two tactical nukes to bring down their vessel.
2: Two tactical nukes. Now, don't you think that we would have noticed that? Oh, yeah. Two tactical nukes used to bring it down. We would have noticed. Well, anybody who's got all their faculties together knows damn well they're in command of a facility, not a faculty.
6: team.
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1: It is indeed, reminding you, the first-time caller line, otherwise known as area code 775-727-1222, is restricted to time travelers only, and I will be the judge of what I think of your story. So it's got to be pretty good, as I said. That one line accepted. We're doing open lines. Anything you want to talk about is fair game. Just stay

0: Let's give it a try,
1: shall we? On our specially designated time traveler line, you are on the air.
2: Yes, Mr. Bell.
1: You're cutting out.
2: Yeah, I had to go out in the middle of nowhere so I could see him coming. I've come in more from the past than from the future, and it does not take nearly as much energy as people think to travel time.
1: Oh?
2: No, it's more a manipulation of an electromagnetic field of radio frequencies.
1: Yeah, well, you know, the Philadelphia experiment was about exactly that, and I'm not immune to believing what you're saying, that there could be a combination of electromagnetic energy and rotating RF fields and so forth that could cause exactly that, and you're claiming that's what you have done, and you've come from the past?
2: More from the past, about mid-70s. Your antenna array, that loop antenna array, I haven't seen it, but it sounds like you're real close to actually completing a fairly large circumference for manipulating an area of time.
1: So you're claiming you came from the 70s, huh?
2: About the mid-70s.
1: About the mid-70s. And is this a discovery, this mechanism to allow time travel, is it a discovery you made, stumbled on yourself, or others did?
2: It was something I stumbled on, and I have been found, and I have been given ground rules to follow.
1: Somebody or something found you?
2: It's a larger organization than just the government. The powers that be that control the government.
1: Yes.
2: They also control a group that controls the time.
1: Oh, now this is interesting. So then there are certain rules to time travel, which apparently were laid down for you. Is that it?
2: Yes. If I violate any of those on this phone call, they'll find me faster than I can leave here.
1: All right. Tell me what you can of the rules for time travel. I mean, what are the... Can you talk about that at all?
2: To a certain extent, there's a common sense rules. You're not going to go into, like you say, Vegas and... play the odds in your favor. You can to an extent to where you need money to survive or to accomplish a mission.
1: But you can't get greedy.
2: No. They'll come down on you before you ever get to that point.
1: They. Might we understand the nature of they? Or them?
2: Your Illuminati is a close... understanding about as close as you're going to get to it.
1: You believe the Illuminati are the guardians of the secret?
2: It's an organization that's the Illuminati would pale in a comparison of their barbarism.
1: I see. So whatever this organization is, it's head and tails above the Illuminati even.
2: I would say the Illuminati is what they have propagated as, you know, kind of their cover. That the Illuminati have, you know, some people say the Illuminati are out there for world domination and control.
1: Some say.
2: They'll stop at no means to do it. Mm-hmm. But these people, they're really not out there for domination and control. They're out there to further themselves.
1: And keep control of people like you.
2: They can lay down some pretty strict rules.
1: If you could move through time once, I'm presuming you could do it again.
2: I can. It's not too hard to do. The hard part is setting up. And I made the mistake of coming to a time where monitoring the radio frequencies and everything is a lot more advanced than I ever thought it could be.
1: True enough.
2: And my mistake is for me to set up the type of equipment I would need the moment I turned it on, they would find it. And by the time I tuned in frequencies, they'd be there to stop me.
1: Fascinating. So was any part of the rules and the warnings laid down that you shall not do it again? Was there concern about that, or what?
2: If I am to travel, it'll be by their means.
1: By their means?
2: Yes, at their discretion and their means.
1: And I assume that they found you based on what frequencies were generated when you did this.
2: Yes, they were very high-voltage, low-amperage electromagnetic fields.
1: Yeah, that makes sense. Electrostatic energy of some sort and a magnetic field. That's fascinating. And you say you're out and concerned right now that you say something that would bring...
2: If I were to speak the wrong thing, they could be out in the bushes before I get here waiting for me, so I'm pretty sure I'll be pretty cool on this call, you know. I'm not too afraid of saying the wrong thing, or I think I would have been stopped by now before I made the call.
1: Were you just a tinkerer, or how did you stumble into this?
2: Yeah, it was major league tinkering with radios and messing around with 8-tracks and old recorders and stuff. You know, it was nothing I really intended to do, but when your hair stands up on your hands and it's so localized at the same time, you know, the feeling you get, the Hutchison effect is real close from my observations.
1: Oh, that's fascinating, and that kind of figures too. Any ill effects because of time travel?
2: Not that I've experienced. Some of the ill effects that I've heard of, which is why they want me to use their equipment,
1: yes,
2: are, for instance, materializing 30 or 40,000 feet above the ground.
1: That would be bad.
2: Yeah, it's more getting stuck in a magnetic stream outside the stratosphere, or, you know, you kind of pull in on the wrong spot, is what they're explaining to me. I don't understand a lot of what I did or how I did it,
1: mm-hmm,
2: you know, or how it worked. All I know is I turned it on, I said, what the heck, let's try it, and I came out in about 1993.
1: I'm trying to even imagine what it would be like to jump 20 years. I mean, the technology and the world would have changed so much in 20 years that it'd be almost hard to get around.
2: Yeah, the garage was the people that lived in the place that I popped into where I'd left, they had completely remodeled the garage. I felt like I just stepped into a different room. And when I went walking back into the house and all my parents' furniture was gone, here they are with these cordless phones and everything, I kind of flipped out. Huh. And, of course, they flipped out when they saw me.
1: I'm sure they did. They probably thought, my God, it's a ghost or worse.
2: Yes. Now, I'd like to go ahead and tell you about one of the missions I was able to go on.
1: All right.
2: It was for ARFID, Radio Frequencies IDs.
1: Oh, yes.
2: Now, they are a major component in being able to locate and track individuals in terrorism.
1: I would think so.
2: And it's the quickest way to regain our privacy. As bizarre as that may sound,
1: it does sound counterintuitive. I mean, you're talking about an RFID, something that would tag you, essentially, but you're saying it really would be our salvation.
2: They tag you, they monitor your movements, so that if you go somewhere and do something wrong, they can find you.
1: Got it.
2: But they don't monitor you to the point where they know what you're doing, what you're saying, what you're thinking about, or something like that.
1: You sound like an advocate for the technology.
2: Only because it's really what kind of the Patriot Act that's coming out is a real dangerous thing, and it threatens to actually expose this organization.
1: Really?
2: And it's one organization I'd like to go ahead and keep a lid on.
1: Apparently. Although, yeah. I wonder how you figure this call is okay.
2: I would have been stopped before I made the call. That's all I can think. I've been stopped from going to Vegas before.
1: It's kind of a roll of the dice. They've kept you from Las Vegas, have they?
2: Yeah, my first mission, I did go into the future, and I did research some stocks, but I happened to catch the front page of the sports section.
1: All right.
2: I thought I'd go back, and they didn't cotton to that idea.
1: Uh-huh. I appreciate your call, and I guess your plans are what, to live out your life in the time you've now arrived in, or to make another jump?
2: I can't make some plans. They've got me in a job where they got a harness on me. They got a good idea where I'm at, where I'm gonna be.
1: Uh-huh.
2: And I think my plans are maybe someday if I can, with a little bit of luck, figure out how the device they're using is able to pinpoint location so easily, I might be able to do the same thing and just get back out of here, you know.
1: If you were to make another jump, where or when, more likely, would you go?
2: I'm thinking I'd like to get past 2025.
1: I hope we all get past 2025, and thank you very, very much for the call. Or 2012, for that matter. Now, you see, that call and calls like that are the reason that I leave such lines open. That was a scratch your head kind of call, wasn't it? It sounded real, didn't it? It didn't sound made up. It came rolling off too easily and too well, and the aspects of what he said seemed too logical, and, well, if there were time travel, and it was known, at least by an elite few, there might be an organization that would monitor such movements for fear of what might occur. Well, that's absolutely fascinating. That was a good call. Wildcard Line, you're on the air. Hi.
3: Hello?
1: Hello.
3: This is Crystal.
1: Crystal. Hey, Crystal.
3: I'm a first-time caller.
1: All righty.
3: The reason I called was because of two previous calls. One about, well, there's been three tonight. One in LaGrange, Texas.
1: Oh, yes.
3: One in Senton.
1: Yes.
3: And then the lady in San Antonio.
1: Yes, ma'am.
3: Okay. Many years ago, a girlfriend and I were driving toward Victoria, which is very close, well, not real, real close, but fairly close in proximity to Senton and San Antonio.
1: Mm-hmm.
3: And we were going out on a Saturday evening, and we started out really late. We worked late, and it was almost midnight, and we were going to a dance, and it was going to stay open until 3. And we were on just a regular road, and it was out in the country and very flat and nothing much around.
1: Mm-hmm.
3: And about 20 miles out of Victoria, you could see the city lights. It was, you know, pretty big city, and you could see the lights.
1: Sure.
3: And we're enjoying ourselves and just driving down the road, and we're in a little convertible, and we're just laughing and cutting up. And all of a sudden, out of nowhere, and believe me, none of us were believers in this because it's been many a year ago, this literal, I would call it a spaceship, an unidentified flying object, but literally it was a vehicle that was silver, and it was saucer-shaped, and it was extremely large, and it made no sound, and it just kind of swooshed in and sat down right, well, it didn't sit down, it just kind of hovered over the road in front of us.
1: Wow.
3: And all around the edge were beautiful, beautiful rainbow-colored lights. Looked like maybe what we would consider windows with lights.
1: Right.
3: And we were amazed and afraid.
1: I'm sure.
3: And
1: in shock, probably.
3: Well, yes, been many a year ago. And the amazement was so great that I think it kind of took away part of the fear. And we were traveling at about 75 or 80 miles an hour. And it seemed like that we continued to travel, but it was almost like we weren't on the pavement. It was almost like that we were just kind of moving, but not on the ground.
1: Yes, ma'am.
3: And anyway, I knew the time because we were running late. And so she was afraid, and I was afraid, and we started talking about, well, what's going to happen, and are they going to take us, or what's going to happen? And I'm very analytical, so I'm kind of like trying to figure out in my mind, is this from another place, or is this one of our creations?
1: Of course, yes.
3: And because I'm really analytical, I'm like, okay, this probably has to do with NASA, because that wasn't too far away either. And so this went on for about 23 minutes. And
1: this craft maintained in front of you?
3: It maintained. And we were just, like I said, we were in awe, but we saw it very, very well.
1: Mm-hmm.
3: And it was almost like you had the feeling that they were, like you got the, almost like a metal telepathy type of feeling.
1: Yes.
3: That if you'll just hold there and not panic, everything was going to be okay.
1: How old are you now?
3: I'm in my 50s.
1: Okay.
3: And this was in the late 60s.
1: Gotcha. And
3: 1969.
1: Were you aware of, were you later aware of any period of time having elapsed? Any
3: well, I'm going to tell, let me finish the story.
1: Please.
3: Okay. So, you know, I remember telling her, I was probably 18 or 19, and she was probably about a year younger than me.
1: Mm-hmm.
3: And I remember telling her, well, let's just, you know, everything's going to be okay. Let's just not panic here. Everything's going to be all right. anyway, I noticed it raised up higher. I don't know how far off the ground it actually was, but I would say probably equal to 10-story or 15-story, you know, building.
4: Big.
3: And then it raced up higher, and we could see the city of Victoria. And there's one thing about Victoria. When you come in on flat land, because that's like a at sea level out in that area.
4: Gotcha.
3: You can always see the lights. And they're bright, and they're beautiful. And the thing just hovered there for a while, and the lights in Victoria, all the lights sucked out. There wasn't one light left in the whole city. It sucked totally dark. And then I began to panic. And she started to cry and scream, and she said, oh, that killed everybody in Victoria.
4: I see why the other calls grabbed your attention.
3: She said, everybody in Victoria is dead. And we are girls that we weren't wild. We didn't really party. We didn't drink. We didn't drug. We didn't even smoke. You know, we were just going out to meet some friends and enjoy ourselves.
4: Mm-hmm.
3: And so it isn't like, you know, that we were on something.
4: Gotcha.
3: And so she starts to scream, and she said, oh, my God, everybody in the city's dead. And, then I began to really, at that point, I began to worry. And then I watched, and after this maybe 15 or 20-minute period of time, that we were just kind of still moving but not going anywhere.
4: Mm-hmm.
3: We were moving, like I said, at probably 75 or 80 miles an hour because I could see the speedometer on the car.
4: Mm-hmm.
3: But we weren't really going anywhere.
4: Right.
3: Okay. So it was like we were caught up with them and whatever they were doing. And so then it just went, and it was gone, and it went back out over the bay because about 15 miles to the south is Gulf of Mexico, and it was gone. And so then I was still driving, and the car was still moving, only at that time we started proceeding toward Victoria. And then the lights came. Then we could see the lights again. And I said, well, it's going to be okay. It's going to be all right. There's lights on in the city. And we came in, and it was the most eerie feeling. It was so quiet. And so we came on in, and there was a place where one of the freeways crossed over in a big station. But just as we got inside the city, as we were coming into the limits, we went into kind of like a mist, a really peculiar mist or a fog, and we
4: really
3: could actually feel it, but it didn't feel like dampness, but it was just a mist. In the middle, I mean, it was like we were driving in the most eerie mist or fog. And we came in through that, and it was like everything was in slow motion. And when you usually come in, you heard sounds, you heard people moving, you heard animals that barked, especially in a convertible with the windows down and the top down.
4: Ma'am, what a story. Ma'am, you're going to have to hold on. We're at a break point here. So I want to hear the end of this, all right?
3: Okay.
4: So you stay right there. This is one of those stories. Did you hear her say mist? How many of you remember the story I read not very long ago about the South Pole? Do you remember that story? A mist, a weather balloon, a clock. I wonder how many remember that. Scientists who just were totally baffled every time they sent that balloon up with a clock, it came back all wrong. We'll be right back.

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1: You know, over the years, I hear stories and I hear stories. Some of them, well, some of them, you know. And then others, every now and then, it's like they hit the bullseye. And there's something about this lady's voice and the way she's telling this story that seems so, I don't know, matter-of-factly indisputable or something. Whatever it was that happened to her really happened. I believe that. We'll be right back.

0: Top of the Darkness, everybody. Back now to the mist and where we left off. You were in the mist.
1: Okay. Well, we had gone over there to meet two young men, and we were going to go to this dance. And we finally found our way clear across the city to where the dance was being held.
0: Mm-hmm.
1: And it was, by my watch, almost 1 o'clock. Also, by my car, it was real close to 1 o'clock.
0: Mm-hmm.
1: And when we got in there, we didn't know what to say. So we just tried to walk in and be normal because we really were afraid. By that time, we were really, you know, we were confused and afraid. So we walked in there and we sat down and we apologized for being late. And they said, well, you're not that late. You know, it's just a little after 12.
0: All right. We've only got a moment here.
1: Well, they lost 23 minutes.
0: 23 minutes.
1: The same 20, yeah. And
0: the
1: then.
0: In other words, you're saying that entire city.
1: Lost 23 minutes.
0: As well as you in your car beneath that.
1: We did not lose it, Art. They lost it. Okay. Then, you know, we asked them if they noticed the city going dark, and nobody noticed it. And then we went out to eat after the dance at about 4 o'clock in the morning at a little place that was a cafe, but it also was a Continental bus stop.
0: Yes.
1: And those clocks were all 23 minutes off. And the one lady insisted, because the guys were making fun of us, that her clock was correct because she had to be exactly on time because the bus ran there.
0: Right.
1: And then a bus pulled in, and she told him he was early. But he wasn't, and
0: so
1: it was
0: saying,
1: exactly 23 minutes off.
0: I've got
1: it. So the entire city lost the 23 minutes.
0: I've got it. And
1: he did, but we did not.
0: All right.
1: Now, did that whole city just time travel?
0: It sounds like it did, yes. Yeah, you know, sure, it could happen. And what news would it make? What news would it make? If an entire city lost 23 minutes or even up to 30 minutes, people would make corrections. They'd say the damn clocks or whatever. But A, probably 7 out of 10 wouldn't even notice. For those who did, they would imagine any number of things which our brain would tell us would explain that away, right? But I'd venture to say what we just heard happened. You're on the air, Coast to Coast AM, on the Time Traveler line. Hello.
2: Yes. I would give you my name, but you probably already have it with the automatic number identification, or CNA, that's attached to your phone line.
0: You think so?
2: I'll make it very simple, okay? We used to take airplanes out of Las Vegas and fly to a classified center where we installed huge antenna arrays to monitor magnetic rifts. Okay, we also installed large antenna arrays to talk to the satellites for the government, okay, where a lot of interesting stuff went on. Okay?
0: Okay.
2: Now, the problem is ever since I left that facility, I've been having extreme headaches, and I choked down bottles of aspirin ever since, and a lot of other people who have left that facility are in the same condition, okay?
0: I've heard that.
2: And I've ended up going to military doctors to have cancer removed. We've signed documents saying that if we get sick after leaving the facility, since the facility doesn't exist, it never happened. Unfortunately, the medical bills don't go away and stuff like that. So if anybody else is out there hearing, I hope they figure out a solution to this area that we went to. Okay? There's all kinds of stuff. Bush has already re-signed an order to reclassify the areas that we were in.
0: That's correct.
2: So discussing any information within the area would have me in jail so far that, let's see, the way they put it would, they'd have to send fruit roll-ups to me in the form of sunshine. You know? So,
0: is that the way they put it?
2: That's the way they put it. So basically, there's a lot of stuff going on that a lot of people need to understand what's going on. These experiences in time that people are experiencing with the clocks and that.
0: Yes.
2: It's called accelerated time. The government has been watching it. It's a phenomenon that's going on in the universe. It's accelerated time. And basically what happens is you'll be sitting around, you'll go to bed, and you'll wake up, and you'll feel like you've slept 3 or 4 hours, and your clock has only gone an hour.
0: Mm-hmm.
2: Or you'll lose 45 minutes and feel extremely exhausted. they've been experimenting with this and trying to realize and understand it.
0: And you're saying in those areas in which you traveled in, that's where the experimentation is being done.
2: Yes.
0: Experimentation
2: with special aircraft, with magnetic fields and everything else. There's a lot of information, misinformation flowing around to keep people out of the areas and that stuff. Believe me, if anybody wants to go out there and even think that they can get close,
0: they can. And it's a very good. Yeah, I know. It's a very good way to end up either shot or in jail. Most likely in jail. That's the first order. And you just don't try to get close to these areas out in the desert. There are signs that say deadly force authorized, and they are serious about that. Now, can you imagine that what he just said could be true? Yes. That they're experimenting with Tesla-like devices, perhaps, that alter realities, alter time, alter our present circumstance in some manner? Sure, I can imagine that. East of the Rockies, you're on the air. Hi.
3: Hello?
0: Yes.
3: Oh, hi. All right, this is Linda. I'm calling from Georgia. Can you tell?
0: I can tell you're down south somewhere, huh?
3: Huh?
0: I can tell you're down south somewhere.
3: Yes. This would be short and sweet, but I'm calling in reference to the recording of the hole in Siberia.
0: Yes.
3: That's referred to as hell.
0: Yes.
3: I noticed that this might not even be of any importance, but it's curious to me. Of course, you can hear the screaming and the wailing.
0: Yes.
3: But I detected a male overvoice. It's distinct and separate and from the tone and the intensity of it, it sounds as if it's directed to someone or something. And it's as if he's making commands or exhausting himself. I don't know.
0: And you hear that during whatever
3: this
0: else
3: is recording
0: going
3: that
0: on?
3: You have.
0: All right, hold on a moment. All right, she's referring, and I've got what I consider to be the real McCoy here, the real recording of what are called the voices from hell. Now, these were recorded by Siberian scientists who drilled what is the deepest hole that's ever been drilled into the earth. This was a Reuters story, and you can get copies of it and read it for yourself. Lowered microphones into the hole and recorded these seemingly hellish voices. And I will go ahead and play it, and I'm going to listen for what she said. And she said there was a sort of a male over voice, and see if any of you hear it. Here is that recording. You know, it's funny, now that you mention it, especially toward the end part of the recording, I did hear something.
3: And it almost sounds like these, like movies you've seen of Satan or a demon or whatever. It has that tone to it even, But I didn't know if there's any kind of technology, whether it could be isolated. And
0: yes, you can take recordings like that, and I am told, dissect them and remove, frequency by frequency. Uh-huh. You can remove layers until you get down. Yeah, well, that's fascinating.
3: Well, yeah, and I'll call you at some other point. It's about these EVPs. I've got a theory on that, too.
0: Okay.
3: But I know you probably have other calls, so maybe I'll get in some other time.
0: All right. Thanks for that one. I appreciate it. I've never heard that, but she's absolutely right. Toward the end of the tape, it became more apparent. It may have been there the whole time, but toward the end of the recording, you could hear a male voice, and I'm certainly not exactly sure what it was saying, but it did sound like a voice sort of over everything. That was weird. West of the Rockies, you're on the air. Hello.
4: Hello, Art. I'm listening to you. I'm Rick from Quartzsite, Arizona, listening to you from Los Angeles, 640.
0: Mighty KFI, yes, sir.
4: On my CC radio.
0: All right.
4: I've got a little story that involves spirits, ghosts, and remote viewing. I lived in Indonesia for many years, 14 years, and I've been a parapsychologist for 25 years. And one night this masseuse, she's an older woman, come to the door, and when I answered the door, she was crying. And so I called my wife because she spoke better Indonesian than me, and I asked her what's wrong with the old lady, and she says she owes us 35,000 rupiah. And I said, well, that's $15. She can work it out and massage. I mean, why? That's not why she's crying. And then I felt an energy on my top of my head, which usually lets me know spirit's around. And I close my eyes, see a bright green flash, and that lets me know somebody's there. So I mentally asked it, okay, who are you? It says, well, I'm her grandmother, and I want to pass on her her inheritance, which I was going to give to her sister, but her sister's too greedy, and I was a healer, and I usually make sure they tell me something I couldn't know about them before I act upon it. And so I asked the old lady, I says, your mother was a healer, your grandmother was a healer, and she said yes. And so then this ghost says to me, I want you to show her your aura. So I sat down on a box against a white wall and asked the old woman to look into the center of my forehead, which is to point out my aura, which is around the body. And she immediately saw my four spirit guides. She says, there's people behind you. And my wife is aware of my guides. I don't see them. My other colleagues have seen them, and I know they're there. And so she described them. You know, it was a tall black man with a turban on, and a Chinese man, and a rabbi, and an American Indian, a red guy with red skin.
0: The whole crowd.
4: Right, the whole crowd. Well, they hang out with me. So,
0: all right, we don't have a lot of time here.
4: Oh, okay. Well, God, it's a good story. But anyway, gee, how am I going to make this shorter? The grandmother told me, she says, she's going to be talking to spirits, and that's why I'm letting her see your spirit. Okay, so I said to her, okay, she can talk, you know, she'll be able to see these spirits. So the old woman, I said, well, I'm going to let you look around my head to see if you can see something in the center of my forehead. And she ran across the room, she said, it's a star, and she tried to grab it, and I have a six-pointed star in the center of my forehead to people who see it. And so she couldn't get it. She's standing back, and then she says, I am not afraid. And my wife said, what's wrong? And she says, your husband's head turned into a cobra. And when I said I wasn't afraid, it turned into a Borobudur Buddha. She says, I've been to four other holy men, and they all told me the same thing, that my grandmother wants to give me this gift.
0: Did you ever get it?
4: She got the gift, yeah.
0: All right. Well, I appreciate the call, sir. Thank you. I'm not sure I get all of that, but I guess maybe there are things that people pass from this world and, you know, they very desperately wanted to do, and they didn't get done, like leaving an inheritance to a certain person. I mean, a lot of people pass from this world, you know, and I have no written will, and in fact, I'm told more times than not that is the case. They leave no written will, and so the relatives just fight over the money. Well, I'm sure there's a lot of afterthought about that in the afterworld. International Line, you're on the air.
5: Hello.
0: Hello.
5: Hi, my name is Corey. I'm calling from Edmonton, Alberta.
0: Alberta, yes, sir.
5: Yeah. My friend and I, we've been outside a few times, and we look up in the sky, and we see these kind of like UFOs.
0: Well, you know, it's kind of like Canada has had the biggest UFO year in all of its history.
5: Really?
0: This year, and a lot of America doesn't realize that. Yeah, there have been a number of news stories about it. Canada is having a gigantic UFO year, and that it could occur so close to us, and we barely get, you know, wind of it is kind of strange.
5: Yeah. Well, when we look up in the sky, like the first night that we did this, we just kind of looked up in the sky and I said, hey, what's that little dot up there? And it moved right across the sky really fast. And I said, is that a plane? And my friend was like, I don't know. And then after a while, we were looking at the sky, went to his backyard, sat there for a while, watched all these UFOs doing all kinds of weird things.
0: Huh.
5: Then we went to the front. And then a few minutes later, we saw this thing that's kind of like, you know, those cigar-shaped type things?
0: Yes.
5: Or dowel-shaped?
0: Yes.
5: It was like two blue lights on the outside, and two red lights on the inside, but they're mm-hmm. flashing intermittently, like blue, red, blue, red.
0: Yes.
5: And we saw it, and it was very silent, and my friend's like, no, that's a plane. I was like, no, that can't be a plane, because planes don't have that. So we've been seeing some real big activity, and then my girlfriend got involved with it, and she kept seeing these lights for like a couple hours, and when it happens, it's about 1:30 when they really, when they're really active.
0: Well, join the others in Canada. As I said, it's strange to me that Canada can be having such a year in ufology. All kinds of sightings like that man just talked about. And that's verified in some American news wire stories, and the rest of the world virtually doesn't hear about it. That's really bizarre, isn't it? East of the Rockies, you're on the air. Hello. Hello. Going once, going twice, gone. West of the Rockies, you're...
6: 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And now, Art Bell.

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1: And he never bothered to tell me ever the time was linear. But later, maybe by an hour, I've been kind of communing with nature and all alone, and kind of probably in a meditative state. I walked with my father, and I said, by the time I'm old enough to be a grandmother, Papa, the United States will no longer be the greatest nation in the world. And I walked away. Now, where did those thoughts come into a nine-year-old's head?
2: I don't know. Adults, yes, indeed. Adults have wondered about that for years, out of the mouths of babes. But where does it come from, since the babes are brand new? East of the Rockies, you're on the air. Hi.
3: Hi, Howard.
2: Hi. We've got just about a minute to go. What's up?
3: I was going to tell you that I owned a bookstore, and when I first opened it, a man brought me in a box and asked me if I could find out anything about it. He got it at a flea market. And when I opened it, it was a very old box, and it was one of the original Tesla boxes.
2: You're kidding.
3: No, I'm not. And it had all glass instruments in it.
2: Oh, my God. Listen to me carefully, please. There's not going to be enough time to do anything other than instruct you any evidence you have, whether it be photographic or the actual box or anything else. You need to email me post-haste. I'm ArtBell at AOL.com or ArtBell at Mindspring.com, and send me any evidence you have. The conventional wisdom is that everything Tesla did, everything Tesla amassed and learned, was confiscated by our government. Folks, that's all there is. Time-wise, that's all there is. I've got to go. From the high desert till next weekend, I'm Art Bell. Keep on out there.
4: Night in the desert.
2: Good night.

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2: From the high desert and the great American Southwest, I bid you all good evening, good morning, good afternoon, wherever you may be across this great globe of ours, all 24 time zones considered. I'm Art Bell, and this is Coast to Coast AM, and I don't know where to begin tonight. There is so much to talk to you about. I guess I'll begin by telling you that next hour, you know, we frequently have, because I guess we're also interested in what lies on the other side, we have guests on the program who have had near-death experiences. Tonight, for the first time, we're going to have a guest who really died. She really died. She had an embolism in her brain. She's Pam Reynolds. She had an embolism in her brain. And a group of very daring surgeons in Phoenix, Arizona, brought her to what's known as stand still. And what happens is your body is cooled to 58 degrees Fahrenheit. The heart stops. Most of the blood is drained from the body. Brainwaves cease. And in short, you are dead. And then they operate and take out the embolism. And Pam Reynolds was indeed dead while in that state. If dead is a state, she encountered one of the most remarkable near-death experiences ever documented. Now, I think you don't call it near. I don't see how you can call it near-death. Not in this case. And so that should be pretty interesting, I would say, coming up next hour. Now, I'm going to go ahead and lead the news with this anyway. Well, no, first I've got an affiliate. I guess I better do things in some order, huh? We've got a brand new affiliate again tonight. It is WKCI in Waynesboro, Virginia, 970 on the dial. It's a good spot on the dial. 970, WKCI in Waynesboro, Virginia. I bid you good day, folks. The GM there is Chris Zimmerman. Hi, Chris. And the program director, Steve Knupp. Knupp. That's the way you say it. Actually pronounce the K, I guess. Knupp. So, glad to have you on board the ever-growing network, just soaring in affiliates. Now, see, I guess I better do this. CNN is breaking news right now that Taliban soldiers are said to be giving up their weapons, giving it up. Now, these are early reports, and I caution you that you should treat these reports as such. It does look like Kandahar is about to fall. Unfortunately, there will be Taliban fighters all over the country who will not get the word. And so just cross your fingers, everybody. I guess we might as well go ahead with the rest of the news, and then I'll drop the bomb on you. Mail being processed. It looks like they've got the Fed. Mail being processed at a facility set up in a courtyard near the Federal Reserve's headquarters that was put there, you know, to test the mail. I'm afraid, has found one which has tested positive for anthrax. Officials said the positive reading was obtained for a batch of mail containing between 100 and 150 letters, and it had not yet been determined if any of the letters actually contained anthrax spores or whether there was some sort of cross-contamination. I wonder if the people who wrote these letters knew, there are one of two things going on here. Either the cross-contamination thing is something the authorities never figured on, or there's a lot more anthrax letters out there than one was originally led to believe. I don't know which it might be. Israeli warplanes bombed a police post in Gaza, keeping pressure on Yasser Arafat to arrest yet more. Now, so many of the arrests that Arafat makes, you hear, they say arrests, and what they do is they, you know, give them, they put them under house arrest. You're going to have to stay in your house. No phone calls. And that's an Arafat arrest, by the way. We'll see. Arafat's going to have to really get going here. U.S. Marines went on alert late Thursday and fired mortars around their base in southern Afghanistan to repel what a spokesman said was nearly certainly an attempt by Taliban forces to probe their defenses. Well, they probed, all right. And now they're probably part of the sticks. The U.S. Is not going to tolerate any arrangement that allows a Taliban leader, Mullah Muhammad Omar, to remain free and live in dignity in Afghanistan. So we're going to we're saying it, we're going to do it. We're going to chase them down, all of them that we want. We're going to get them, and God, I'm not sure what we're going to do with them, but we're going to get them. Don't you wonder what the orders are? If they find Osama bin Laden, what are the real orders, do you think? A man opened fire today at the simulated wood factory where he worked, killing a co-worker and wounding several others before committing suicide. Another head shaker. And now it only took them 6 months. 6 months it took the mainstream press to break this. I've been keeping track of how long it would take for the mainstream press to finally break this story. Tonight they're breaking it. I sat straight up a little after 9 o'clock watching CNN headline news, and a headline came along that said something to the effect of, "Incredible lost city found under the water, off Cuban waters, lost city found." So there it was. CNN is breaking the news. MSNBC is breaking the news. Reuters is, in fact, here's a Reuters story. Long one, too. Explorers using a miniature submarine to probe the seafloor off the coast of Cuba said on Thursday they had confirmed the discovery of stone structures deep below the ocean surface that may have been built by an unknown human civilization thousands of years ago. Researchers with a Canadian exploration company say they filmed over the summer, ruins of a possible submerged lost city off the Caribbean island's western tip. The researchers cautioned they did not fully understand the nature of their find and plan to return in January for more analysis. The explorers said they believed the mysterious structures discovered at the astounding depth of around 2,100 feet are laid out like an urban area, could have been built at least 6,000 years ago. That would be, of course, 1,500 years earlier than the Great Giza Pyramids of Egypt, but they don't really know how old it is. Old, old. And tonight, all of these networks are breaking this news. And tomorrow, I imagine it will spread, and the big networks will pick it up, and NBC and CBS and ABC will all be running the news. So count them, folks. The mainstream press began the break on this news tonight, and that would be just about 6 months after we broke it here. Now, speaking of possible hits, I'm sent the following. Hi, Art. Didn't Ed Dames talk about a fungus? Wasn't there something about a fungus spreading, killing lots of trees and other plants? Well, if you read the whole article, probably the hair will stand up on the back of your neck as it did mine. Note the following. Unknown origin. The oak disease is caused by a recently named fungal organism called, and I'll spell it for you, P-H-Y-T-O-P-H-T-H-O-R-A. R-A-M-O-R-U-M. It also attacks a dozen other tree and plant species, including rhododendron, huckleberry, honeysuckle, coffeeberry, manzanita, buckeye, big leaf maple, bay laurel, evergreen, and madrone. Preliminary tests on the disease indicate that, get this, folks, it enters through the bark of plants and trees rather than the roots, as many species do, and travels in, are you ready, travels in raindrops. And my faxer continues, And besides other eastern species of oak, who knows what else it kills? Eek. And you are having Ed Dames on your show very soon. Yes, indeed. Perhaps he can elucidate. I'm sure he can. He'll be on the program this coming Monday. So, there you have it. We've got open lines this hour. We've got a lady who died, Pam Reynolds, next hour. And the balance of this hour into open lines. What a night. Well, that ought to do it. That ought to be enough for you to chew on to begin with for the balance of this hour. And then Pam Reynolds next hour. Boy, I'm looking forward to that. Not just close to death. Death, it's... where was she? Now, you may want to comment on that now. I mean, when somebody has no blood, no heartbeat, no brain waves, they're dead. Goodbye, gone, dead. 58 degrees, way below room temperature. Dead, dead, dead. Where did she go? Where did she go? First time caller line, you're on the air. Hello.
3: Art Bell, good evening. How are you, sir?
2: I'm okay, sir, and you're in a truck somewhere.
3: I'm in a big truck traveling through Kentucky. How are you? Let me turn that CB radio off.
2: Okay, well, I got to tell you, God bless you guys. You guys have saved me hours on the road. You know, I drive a big 37-foot RV from time to time, and you guys have saved my butt and kept me out of hours of traffic.
3: Well, we're just out here doing the best we can. I got a question for you. You know, you talk about what are we going to do if we catch Osama bin Laden.
2: That's right.
3: Obviously, the scumbucket deserves to die, but if we kill him, does that make him a martyr? But what if the Northern Alliance gets him? What do you think? Would the result be the same? Would he still be considered a martyr if they trounce around the hills of Afghanistan with his head on a stick?
2: You raise a very interesting point, and maybe that's exactly the way we're going to handle it. Maybe you're going to kind of wink and turn around and say, Northern Alliance, here you go.
3: I sure hope so. Either one way or the other, I just think that maybe that boy should just become a grain of sand. Buried underneath a grain of sand.
2: Here, here. All right, all sir. Right, all thank you very much and take care. Yeah, he's right, you know. That might really solve the whole problem because we're damned if we do and damned if we don't. You know, like kill him. We're damned if we kill him and we're damned if we don't. Either way, we've got trouble. However, as he points out, if the Northern Alliance does the job, well, then that really does change things, doesn't it? Killed by another Afghani. Wild card line, you're on the air. Hello.
4: Hi, who's this, Art?
2: I'm the only one here, sir. It's the only possibility. Turn your radio off, please.
4: All righty.
2: Good. You're on the air. Well, where are you?
4: Hi, Art. Yeah, I'm in on the West Coast, SFO country.
2: Okay.
4: My name's Michael.
2: Bay Area. Okay, Mike.
4: Bay Area. Yeah, great show last night, Dan Aykroyd.
2: Oh, yes.
4: And
2: yeah, it was fun.
4: You've had a lot of great guests. And you guys are, seems like you're coming to the same conclusions.
2: Yes.
4: Which,
2: well, that's not a magical thing, sir. That's just, you know, people who are looking at the kinds of things we do here are coming to the same conclusions because the same evidence trail is being followed. There you are.
4: Yeah. I'm behind it all the way.
2: Well, we're kind of losing your cell connection a little bit.
4: Oh, I'm sorry about that.
2: Cell phone.
4: I'm in my RV.
2: Oh, you're in an RV. Might I suggest to you get a hold of the Seagrain company and get one of the Wilson antennas, the Wilson cell antennas. I'm telling you, man, it's unbelievable. You'll have like no lights at all, and you plug in the cell antenna to the bottom of your cell phone, you know, an external one, and it goes right up to four lights. It's unbelievable.
4: Yeah, I've been meaning to do that, and I guess I'm shopping around. Thanks for the,
2: All right, I appreciate the calls. You're kind of breaking up there. Yeah, it's an amazing antenna, and it makes all the difference between being, you know, being heard and being heard really well. East of the Rockies, you're on the air. Good morning.
5: How you doing, Art Bill?
2: I'm doing okay, sir. Where are you?
5: Memphis, Tennessee.
2: Memphis. Okay. What can I do for you?
5: Well, I want to tell you something. Y'all be talking about aliens all the time. Well, this is what I want to tell you. You ever heard about the North Pole? That's supposed to be this paradise within all that ice up there.
2: A paradise under the ice?
5: No, it's not under the ice.
2: Oh, have I heard it? Oh, you mean a little strange area at the North Pole where there's like an oasis, that kind of thing?
5: Yeah, like a Yeah, you heard of that?
2: I've heard about it. I don't know if it's myth. Sounds like it would be myth, because I don't know how you would have such a different climate in just one little spot at the pole, near the pole.
5: Well, a long time ago with the, I'm trying to think of what they call it, the north wind, the south wind, something like that. Well, a long time ago, when the north wind, or when one of those winds hit down in the middle of the earth, one of the stars from some outer space fell down in the middle of the earth.
2: No, well, I don't know about that. I can imagine the following, that I suppose there could be, you know, as we have underground hot springs, right, and we have a volcanic activity that occurs under the ground, maybe even there at the pole. And I suppose that one time long ago, somebody might have found a small subtropical or almost tropical area within the area of the pole that was receiving its virtual immediate climate from some sort of ground heat. That's interesting. West of the Rockies, you're on the air. Hello.
6: Hi, Art. This is Edson, E-D-S-O-N, Edson. And I'm in a place called Southern California, which is just outside of Los Angeles.
2: I've heard of that.
6: It's next to Tujunga, which is a UFO area.
2: Yes.
6: And I just saw something strange the other day, and it might be related to UFOs. I hope it is. I hope it doesn't have anything to do with the anthrax. But it was a nice clear day, and there was one cloud in the sky over the mountains. And I watched it, and then these two strange aircraft flew by. They were real, they're almost enamel-like, you know, shiny white.
2: Yes.
6: And they had a red stripe on their tail on a big, high, they looked like crop dusters, so that's what worried me. And this cloud just disintegrated right in front of my face. It must have been 300 feet long. And this black stuff came out of it, just like black.
2: Oh, wait a minute. Black stuff came out of the disintegrating cloud?
6: Yeah.
2: Definitely bad.
6: Definitely bad, and I haven't, you know, I mean,
2: did the black stuff fall to ground?
6: Sure looked like it, yeah, on the mountaintop. So
2: holy mackerel.
6: Kind of worried. I look for UFOs all the time because this is an area where you're looking for UFOs.
2: Well, it's not well, I guess in a way there could have been unidentified objects as you described, but they did sound like fairly conventional aircraft just with strange markings. But definitely clouds turning black and then falling down. That's definitely a new one.
6: Well, let me ask something else. I haven't heard about this, and I know he wasn't very popular with him. But what do you think about the death of William Cooper, Bill Cooper?
2: Well, I think he's dead. I think that. What's to think? You know, as you know, I was never a big fan of Bill Cooper, so I would not want to speak ill of the dead, and I shall not. I think he shot at a deputy sheriff or something, and hit him in the head. And they shot back and killed Bill Cooper, and that's the way I heard the story. So, what can I say? I'm Art Bell. I'll say that, and this is Coast to Coast AM.
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1: It is, and I am so pleased to see the Cuban story after about half a year finally breaking in the mainstream press. Check it out yourself. I think Keith is beginning to get a lot of the links up from the various news services that I told you about. And, you know, I really wonder how this is going to... I mean, I know all of you are listeners here, and so you've known about this for a long time, but how do you think this is going to settle in, this news, on the general public? That's a really important question. How do you think the rest of the world is going to handle this news? That what we thought we knew about how it all began, well, that might just not be the way it all began. It's going to be fascinating, fascinating to follow. Now, tomorrow night is Friday night, Saturday. That's open lines. Now, I am interested always in special lines. You know, I have a propensity for opening a special line every now and then for this or that. And tomorrow night, I might be inclined to do that if one of you makes a really good suggestion about the kind of line to open. Not sure what kind of mood I'm in. But there ought to be an interesting line to open, I would think, tomorrow night, a special line. So if you have a suggestion about a special line you would particularly enjoy, I can think of so many. Make it to me in email at artbell.com or artbell at mindspring.com. Artbell at mindspring.com. Maybe I will select one of the entries and we will have some sort of special line or just open lines tomorrow night. I don't know. Anyway, I do enjoy the open line segments as we have right now. First time caller line, you're on the air. Hi.
2: Well, hi there, Art. This is Ben in the District of Columbia.
1: D.C., huh? Welcome.
2: Well, thank you. Thank you. I think we got as hot a weather here as you have out there in the desert.
1: Well, I'll bet it's even hotter. What is your present temperature, as a matter of curiosity?
2: It got up to about almost 73 degrees today.
1: It only made it to the 50s here near Death Valley, and presently, as I look up, it's 33.8 degrees.
2: Oh, my goodness. Well, we're a lot hotter than you are anyway. Listen, I've heard you talk about a lot of subjects over the past, I guess I've been listening for a year, year and a half.
1: Yes, sir.
2: But one of the things I've never heard you talk about is the evil eye.
1: Oh, yes, I have.
2: Oh, you have?
1: Oh, not only have I talked... to me, the evil eye is the red glowing evil eye.
2: No. This is what people in Turkey and Greece, all in that part of the world, they believe in. It's kind of the opposite of a miracle.
1: Uh-huh.
2: Where you can put a hoax on somebody.
1: Yeah, it's like more like a curse, actually.
2: Well, that's what it is.
1: Yeah.
2: And they even wear talismans over there, and they're a little eye, and they're supposed to ward off the evil eye, or to have something to do with that. But I just never heard anybody talk about that. And it's very... I lived there for about 13 years.
1: Well, that's just because we call it something else here. Here we have gypsies and others who can place a curse on you.
2: Well, I think it's kind of an interesting subject, and I can't contribute to it. I really don't know anything about it. I've heard a lot about it.
1: I have guests like Dr. Evelyn Paglini, and she'll tell you about curses. She'll sure tell you about curses. We'll have her on again. We've done shows with her on this subject. It's curses. Same deal, curses.
2: Well, yes, I guess it is, too.
1: It's magic.
2: Yeah, but anyway, I thought it would contribute something toward this, but if you've had it on already, well...
1: Oh, no, it's a fine subject. It's just fine. It's called the evil eye there. Well, it's a curse. It's another way of putting a curse on you. But we also did something on just evil eyes. Remember that? And I had people submit evil eyes. And they submitted evil, glowing, red eyes. And, we got some real doozies. Had them up on the website. Probably still there. If you go up there under search and put evil eye, wait till you see what you see. Wildcard line, you're on the air. Hi.
3: Good morning, Mr. Bell.
1: Good morning.
3: This is Brian V. I'm in East Tennessee.
1: Welcome.
3: Where it's much warmer than where you are as well.
1: I know. Everywhere where it should be cold, it's warmer than it is here.
3: There's usually snow up there by now on the mountains.
1: Mm-hmm.
3: And there's nothing.
1: Our weather is changing, hon.
3: It's bizarre.
1: Yeah.
3: I don't like it. The reason I called you I was having fits. I saw the neatest program that went off just before your show came on,
1: uh-huh,
3: on TLC.
1: Right.
3: And it was called Atlantis in the Andes.
1: In the Andes, huh?
3: Well, they have this guy, and he wrote a book.
1: I guess that could be called Atlantis Risen.
3: Well,
1: yeah.
3: Well, the way that they had it, I'm going to have to buy this man's book. It's on my Christmas list now. If anybody's listening, it's on my Christmas list. but he's a cartographer.
1: Yes.
3: And he used his knowledge and maps and everything to kind of correlate what would fit with the description of Atlantis, and he decided on he went with the plane, the rectangular plane that is referred to, the big rectangular plane, and but it's higher than the sea level, and then there's mountains on the other end of that, and
1: mm-hmm,
3: he's putting that in Bolivia, okay? And this is what really got me was the name Atlantis. He's broken it down into two Native American words. One is Mayan, and I didn't catch the other one. But one is Atl, which is water, and Antis, which is copper.
1: I thought Atl was island.
3: No, Atl, A-T-L.
1: Oh, okay.
3: Not Atl,
1: all right.
3: Atl.
1: Okay.
3: And another thing that really led him over to South America was the reference to orichalcum, which is a particular alloy, a natural alloy of gold, tin, and copper, I think.
1: Right.
3: And the only place where that is in South America. And he went through all this stuff, and they have a...
1: Well, then maybe it's not so surprising if you just follow across from South or Central America into the Caribbean that they're making this find.
3: Right, right. But there's a city called Tiwanaku that looks just amazing, and they've only excavated like 3.5% of it. And they've got, they found in it things that to fasten blocks of stone together made of copper and nickel alloy. To make that, you have to have temperatures of 3,500 degrees. And we couldn't do that until the 1930s.
1: Oh, to be sure. Listen, there were civilizations here before.
3: Absolutely.
1: And they had technology that we have not yet relearned.
3: Absolutely. This was an amazing program, and I'm going to buy this book, and I think that you should think about having this gentleman on your program.
1: All right. Get me some contact info, and I'll see what I can do. Happy to. I have this feeling that these finds now are going to begin popping up all over the world, and this thing off Cuba is so significant and so big that the mainstream science world is not going to be able to ignore it, and so they're going to begin heaving and riffing and having a big problem, but in the end they'll make it. The science world is going to have the hardest time with this. Believe it or not, all of you are going to have a much easier time than they will, because their little paradigms, their papers, their funding all depend on basically what they have written about what they believe to be true. And if it's not true, then all of that other stuff, that important stuff to them, is threatened. So they're not going to have an easy time of this. The average person will do pretty well, I think. East of the Rockies, you're on the air. Hi.
4: Hello.
1: Hello.
4: This is Dan talking from 580 AM, Augusta, Georgia.
1: Well, welcome.
4: How you doing this evening?
1: I'm just fine, sir.
4: It was not a... This could be called a near-death experience. A friend of mine was thrown from a car with head injuries, etc., and we took her to the hospital.
1: Mm-hmm.
4: They had said she was stable, and they checked her out and everything, and they had her in a room, they'd already checked her into a room.
1: Right.
4: While she was in there, she died.
1: Uh-huh.
4: The nurse said they had to wheel her down the hallway, which was, I forget how many feet, to another room where they were going to resuscitate her. It was where the other equipment was. And when they did, they resuscitated her, and she said, "I was above my body the whole time."
1: Mm-hmm.
4: And they said, "Well, we don't believe that."
1: Mm-hmm.
4: She said, "I'll name 27 different instances that happened in that hallway, not conversations, but things that happened while I was dead." And she did, and to this day, they just said, "We don't understand," and wrote it off.
1: I know.
4: But, I mean, she I asked her, did she see anything? She said, no, I was just there above my body. I knew everything that went on around me. She said, I saw incident in other rooms even. Rooms, and they even checked on it, and they said, yeah, that's what happened. They put this in this drawer and this whatever.
1: There are thousands, tens of thousands, if not hundreds of thousands of stories like that. The only, you know who I've got coming on, right, at the top of the hour.
4: Right.
1: I've had a lot of NDEs, like the one you're describing, you know, where you stop breathing or even the heart stops, but where you are really dead, brain waves cease. Now, most neurologists, I think, use brain waves as a measure of, you know, the final wisps of life, right?
4: Right.
1: And when all that's gone and all the blood's out of your body and your heart stop, and you're at 58 degrees, you are really dead.
4: Can I answer one question for you?
1: If you can tell me where she was.
4: No, I was going to tell you a question. The answer of yours.
1: Yeah, okay.
4: Okay, you talked one day about the premonition you had when somebody hit your car.
1: That's right.
4: I did your birthday one day. I heard parts of it, you conversing with somebody when your birthday was.
1: Mm-hmm.
4: And I remember two numbers that you have in numerology is a 7 and an 8. You're 7, what makes you sensitive. 7s are psychic. You have a psychic ability. You're sensitive to all mankind and your surroundings. The only thing that gets in the way is your 8, trying to keep your money straight.
1: I missed that. Is my what gets in the way?
4: Your 8. Eight is a money number.
1: Oh, you mean my number 8 gets in the way.
4: Right. You have three numbers that are three parts of your personality, which you were born with.
1: I have actually never much, you know, this really goes against a lot of grains. I've never much given a damn for money.
4: No. It's not giving.
1: That's
4: a damn
1: my attitude. No, I'm saying that's my attitude about money. It's really nice that it comes, but I'd never
4: I'm just
1: saw
4: about
1: it.
4: Organizing it, running it through your head. You know, do we have this, that? What it is they're just organized people as far as, not that they give a damn about it, like having lots of it, but I'm talking about just, you know, keeping it straight and everything.
1: Thank you. I'm not even good at that, really. My wife is the financial gatekeeper, and for me, it's like, hey, do we have enough? Oh, cool, okay. That's how much I care about money. Like, do we have enough? We're not concerned, are we? Things are okay. We have enough? Okay. And I don't want to know more than that. Not really. That's always been, as long as there's enough, I've always wondered about people who go after money as the goal. I mean, their goal is to collect money, to get money. It seems so damn boring. I mean, you die and what do you have? You have just money left. I mean, I suppose to go to relatives or whatever. But you just have lots of money left. You didn't spend it helping people or enjoying life or pursuing some higher goal or something. Otherwise, just to collect money for the sake of collecting money is just ludicrous to me. But there are many, many people, I understand, who do that, and it's their thing, I guess. West of the Rockies, you are on the air. Good morning.
5: Hi, Art. How you doing?
1: Okay.
5: This is Eric calling from Los Angeles.
1: Yes, sir.
5: And, man, I sure know a lot of people like those that you've just described here in L.A.
1: L.A. would be a capital of seekers owe money.
5: You sure can't take it with you. Anyway, I'll get to my point. I, like you, prior to September 11th, had some very interesting things happen to me, and I remember you talking about that, about certain feelings that you had. And, you know, I tend to be a very rational, level-headed person. I have a pretty positive attitude most of the time. And just for, you know, from like August, mid-August until September 11th, I couldn't break out of this funk that I was in. And that sort of thing just does not happen to me.
1: I'm not that special. You're not that special. I think that the whole thing at Princeton proves it. There's some sort of mass understanding. Yeah, for 2 weeks before it, I kept saying every night, I'm telling you, man, something big is coming. I can feel it. I just feel this pending doom. And I kept saying it, and boom, there it was. That's not to say I predicted it. I just felt a mass, whatever it was we all felt.
5: Yeah, exactly. And I felt the same thing. And here's why I'm calling. I'm starting to freak out again. And I'm starting to feel this again. Here's the thing. What I've noticed lately is, you know, for the last month or since September 11th, we've had this great upspringing of instant patriotism and people flying flags and
1: right.
5: and being nice to each other on the surface. But underneath, I think people, you know, out on the street, people are really They're really on edge, really cranky. I hear horns honking a whole lot more than I used to. And, you know, the flags are starting to go away, and I think we're starting to, you know, return to normal. And I'm just waiting for these people.
1: You're seeing shorter tempers.
5: Oh, absolutely.
1: Yeah, me too.
5: Absolutely. But my concern, and you know, I think they're waiting for us to get back to normal
1: mm-hmm.
5: and become totally
1: complacent.
5: You know, exactly. And then they're going to hit us again. And I just I hope to God we can get it together before that happens.
1: Well, I do think a lot of people are concluding that, you know, we're kicking Taliban ass right now and it'll be over. No.
5: I don't think the Taliban is our problem. You know,
1: this is a worldwide organization.
5: Absolutely, absolutely. And about Osama bin Laden, I think I don't want to see him executed because he gets off too easy that way. I would like to see, and I know, you know, we obviously don't want to make him into a martyr. We certainly don't want to turn him into a political prisoner where people can take hostages and do things like that and demand his release. But there's got to be some
1: way.
5: I
1: don't think we want to go for the pig juice or the turning him into a woman thing or, you know, there's a lot going around right now.
5: Yeah. But I just think if he gets it's like, you know, a lot of these people on death row, you know, who if they deserve to be there, once they're gone, their suffering is over. But the suffering that they've created lives on.
1: Well, maybe. Well, I mean, we've had a lot of debate about that.
5: Yeah.
1: I had a guest on last night the night before who was saying that basically if you're a bad person in life, and this really got to me, you continue to be a bad person in death. In other words, you are a ghost with criminal attitude, and you attack people and do that kind of thing as in the afterlife.
5: That certainly makes a lot of sense to me.
1: But it doesn't seem right. I'm looking for punishment over there, not a continuation of evil ways.
5: Yeah, yeah. Well, my fear, and you know, he's just the head of the serpent. That's all he is, and if we chop that head off, another one will sprout in its place.
1: Appreciate your call, sir.
5: Thank you, Art.
1: Take care. First time caller line, you're on the air. Hello.
6: Hi, Art.
1: Hello.
6: Hi, my name's Russell. I live in Homol.
1: Homol.
6: And
1: okay.
6: I'm an aspiring writer, and I channel spiritual information.
1: You channel it, huh?
6: I channel it from the land that I live on, the sacred ground here.
1: So it's the land that talks to you?
6: The land that communicates with me when I'm in a certain state.
1: And what does the land typically tell you?
6: It tells me stories, and that's why I'm an author now. It's over the past 10 years.
1: But what kind of stories?
6: History stories, what their life was like, and what first contact was like here in San Diego. And I want to thank you for inspiring the main character of the book. He is a talk radio show host, and that enables him to present many different ideas at the same time.
1: Yes.
6: And it's a beautiful story. It's a story that needs to be told.
1: What is your talk host's name?
6: His name is Zane Emerson Waldo.
1: Emerson Waldo?
6: Emerson Waldo, yes. The name of the novel is The Sage Harvester.
1: Okay, you got your plug in. Oh, the stories that dirt can tell. Wild card line, you're on the air.
7: Hi, Art Bell. How you doing?
1: I'm okay, sir.
7: Right. This is Damien in Pomona, California.
1: Damien.
7: Yeah. Oh,
1: evil name.
7: Yeah. Actually, I've made a joke about it. If I ever get a tattoo, I know where it's going to be.
1: I don't want to know.
7: No, I mean, underneath my hairline.
1: Oh, I see. Okay. Yeah. Oh, okay.
7: Oh, yes.
1: Hey, you know, that would be pretty cool. I mean, you could show that to people, and they'd back off.
7: Yeah. Anyway, to get to the point, because I know that we're getting close to the break.
1: We are.
7: Okay. Well, first off, I wanted to ask you about Stephen Greer. And I remember that at one point someone called up recently, and he said that, you know, he was asking when you were going to have him back on the show, and your response was something like that he ran into some kind of wall or something.
1: No. Stephen Greer has been on tour, and I will surely have him on again soon, I'm sure. Generally, when Stephen has something he wants to say, he contacts me. That's the way it works. I don't have him on just to have him on. When Stephen Greer comes on, sir, he's usually got big time breaking news, and so that's what generally causes me to say, let's do a show with Stephen Greer. I'm Art Bell. This is Coast to Coast AM. Here's that evil eye look.
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1: There are some rides you might not wish to take, like the one Pam Reynolds took. Pam Reynolds is coming up in a moment. She's a practicing musician, wife and mother of three, and a member of a very prominent music publishing family. In 1991, she underwent one of the most fantastic surgical procedures ever performed. Dr. Robert F. Spetzler, director of the Barrow Institute for Neurology in Phoenix, Arizona, and his team of daring surgeons, clipped an aneurysm in her brain by a process known as, in quotes, stand still. Her body was cooled to 58 degrees Fahrenheit. Her heart stopped. Most of her blood drained from her body. In short, Pam Reynolds was dead. While in this state, she encountered one of the most remarkable near-death experiences ever documented. Or was it a death experience, actually? 10 years later, hers remains the most scientifically documented case on record. 48 Hours did a story on her. You may have seen that. 48 Hours, though an in-depth magazine show, would never in the world have the sort of time that we have to cover a story of this magnitude. So coming up, that's exactly what we'll do. And now, here is Pam Reynolds. Hi, Pam.
2: Hi, Art.
1: Are you actually in Atlanta, Georgia?
2: Yes, I am.
1: You're in Atlanta. Well, I can hear the Atlanta in you.
2: Can't take the country out of the girl.
1: Yeah, you've got a little bit of a cold, you told me.
2: Yeah, a little bit.
1: Well, sorry to hear that.
2: But we'll be okay. We'll get through it.
1: Well, after what you've been through.
2: Really, it's a little thing.
1: I don't even know where to begin here. It would be appropriate to ask you how you discovered that you had how do you know that you have an aneurysm in your brain?
2: Well, Art, I was very lucky. Most people don't. They go about their lives.
1: And they just die suddenly.
2: Exactly.
1: Yeah.
2: It just explodes on them.
1: An aneurysm, we should tell people who might not know, is, what is an aneurysm?
2: Well, it's a ballooning of the vein or artery where the wall of the artery becomes very thin, like the wall on a tire.
1: Uh-huh.
2: And it'll bubble out and eventually explode, of course, flooding the vital organ with blood. And that's certain death.
1: And you virtually die instantly almost, I think.
2: Exactly.
1: Yeah. So somehow, in your case, they discovered you had this. How?
2: Well, I had excruciating headaches for about 10 years. And was first diagnosed with migraine syndrome.
1: 10 years?
2: 10 years.
1: My God.
2: And finally I began to lose the ability to speak and comprehend language.
1: Oh.
2: Which indicates immediately something's wrong with the brain.
1: Uh-huh.
2: My physician had an angiogram ordered, and lo and behold, on that very same day, we found it. And
1: How did he break that news to you? I mean, telling somebody they've got an aneurysm in their brain cannot be an easy chore for any doctor.
2: No, especially this one. This is my physician that I grew up with. Not only was mine an aneurysm, but mine was a giant basilar tip aneurysm, which is in the artery, the main artery in the brain.
1: Oh, brother.
2: Uh-huh.
1: So it would be a big bang.
2: Oh, yeah.
1: You sat down. No doubt he did, what, an MRI or something?
2: Well, no, back then MRIs were not the thing. We had a CAT scan.
1: CAT scan, okay. He did a CAT scan, he got the results, and he sat you down. And how did he tell you this?
2: Well, really, he didn't sit me down. He ordered me back into the office. And when I returned to his office, it was virtually vacated, but for him and a couple of the nurses I'd also grown up with. And he hugged me first. And I had a lot of trouble talking.
1: Well, you've got a good doctor.
2: Oh, I had a fabulous physician. Still do. He's a wonderful man.
1: And so anyway, he hugged you.
2: Mm-hmm. He hugged me, and in a very broken tone.
1: You got to know it's bad news when your doctor hugs you first out.
2: Oh, yeah. Well, I knew by the look on his face that it wasn't good news.
1: Yeah.
2: It was just instantaneous. And he told me that this was very serious. Of course, I had no idea what an aneurysm was. And this was in July of 1991. And by August, I was at Barrow Institute having it removed.
1: Well, now the aneurysm, you said you had headaches, terrible headaches for a decade, 10 years.
2: Right.
1: So that must mean, I've never heard of such a, I mean, what do I know about aneurysms, but that's awfully slow. It must have been just slowly getting bigger and bigger and bigger and making your symptoms more severe.
2: Exactly.
1: Ay, ay, ay, ay, ay.
2: And we weren't sure that the aneurysm caused the pain until the aneurysm had been clipped and the pain disappeared.
1: Sure.
2: There was still a good possibility that it was migraine pain.
1: But I guess he, well, what did he tell you, or what, I guess you then, of course, went to specialists, and they began to tell you, what did they say your chances were?
2: Virtually zero.
1: Zero?
2: Mm-hmm.
1: Did you get the better get your affairs in order speech?
2: Exactly. I got in the car, left the last specialist, and my husband and I got in the car and went immediately to our attorney's office for the filing of my last will and testament.
1: Oh, my.
2: And the dispensation of our three children, who were, of course, my eldest was 12, and my baby was 7, not quite 8.
1: How did you face, how did you handle the news and the prospect that you were going to die?
2: I think I was in a state of shock, and thank God for shock, because in my case it allowed me to very easily go through the motions of getting things taken care of. And being a mother, I wasn't so concerned with myself as I was for my children.
1: How old were your children at the time?
2: My baby was 7.
1: Oh, boy.
2: And my oldest child had just turned 12.
1: Oh, my.
2: So they were pretty small.
1: Yeah.
2: Pretty small.
1: And to tell them?
2: Oh, yes, absolutely.
1: You,
2: I had no idea how to tell my children.
1: Did you sit them all down together and tell them?
2: Yes, I did.
1: Oh, and brother.
2: I explained to them that I would be making a journey, and they could not go this time, but I would see them. And no matter what happened, even though I couldn't physically be here, I would always be here with them emotionally. They couldn't see me, but I could see them.
1: You know, I believe that.
2: I did, too.
1: I still believe it. I still believe it.
2: Mm-hmm.
1: At any rate, it must have been rough. I mean, to lay that on your children, did they handle it?
2: Not very well.
1: Yeah, I wouldn't.
2: Naturally, they became very clingy. My oldest son and my middle daughter were convinced that I was like a cat with 9 lives.
1: Really?
2: Oh, yes. My middle daughter told me, well, Mom, if you die, you'll be back, right? Huh. Like a cat.
1: Like a cat. Yeah.
2: And I think, the truth be told, I don't think they accepted it.
1: How about your husband?
2: Oh, my husband was devastated. There was no talking to him, no dealing with him. He just walked around in circles and had no earthly idea what to do.
1: Yeah. It's unimaginable. The way my wife and I are, as close as we are, it's unimaginable to lose her. So
2: precisely.
1: To have sort of notification that you're about to... That's just too much. So, did your personal doctor give you any? Well, listen, we're going to estimate you've got weeks or months or a year to live, or what did he tell you?
2: Well, the aneurysm had already begun to rupture. We had bleeding in the brain, which was causing the loss of speech and the inability to comprehend language. And he told me, in cases such as these,
1: right,
2: I would be lucky to see a month.
1: Lucky for a month.
2: Mm-hmm. But any attempt to go in and surgically clip the aneurysm would be certain death. And his advice to me was to take what I had.
1: Take your time.
2: Exactly. And thank God for it. And
1: well,
2: the things happen as they happen.
3: 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And now, Art Bell.

0: 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And now, Art Bell.
1: We literally put the body in a state of stasis, draining all the blood, taking the temperature down to 58 degrees Fahrenheit, stopping the heart, no brain waves. No brain waves. And in that state of stasis, the aneurysm shrinks. No blood in the brain, no blood in the aneurysm.
2: Well, sure, no blood, nothing in the aneurysm, so it just shrinks, shrivels right up.
1: Exactly. So that enabled him to then go in safely with no pressure on the brain.
2: What was your age then?
1: I was 35 years old.
2: Oh, God, 35.
1: Yes, and a very young 35.
2: Oh, my.
1: So it was tough.
2: So you heard about this.
1: Mm-hmm.
2: And did what? Made a call?
1: Oh, yes, we immediately contacted Barrow Institute and sent our records out. And I was found to be an extremely good candidate for the surgery because in every other way I was perfectly healthy and very strong. So
2: and young, yes,
1: right.
2: Yeah, I would think you would be a very good candidate.
1: Right.
2: And did how much of a so you went out and visited them? I take it.
1: Mm-hmm.
2: They invited you out, said, "Yeah, you're a candidate. Come on out. We want to see you."
1: Right. I went in to see Dr. Spetzler on a Wednesday and had surgery on a Thursday.
2: Holy mackerel.
1: And I didn't have a very good comprehension of what they were going to do to me. I knew the heart would stop. But in terms of the draining of the blood, the cooling of the body.
2: He didn't lay all that out?
1: Well, he may have, but I really didn't comprehend.
2: Maybe you didn't exactly want to hear that either.
1: Exactly. I think that's a very good way to put it.
2: What did he tell you about the risks that you were, surely he had at least explained what the probabilities for success were and that you might not make it through.
1: Well, on a personal level, he promised he'd get me back.
2: He did.
1: And I believed him wholeheartedly. This man has a very, very strong ability to win confidence.
2: How...
1: He himself is a very confident person.
2: As we consider our heads and our brains,
1: mm-hmm.
2: Where in your brain was this?
1: It was in the Circle of Willis, a place where my physician tells me that a very few short years ago, no one dared to go because.
2: Why? I don't know where that is.
1: Central.
2: I mean, is that toward the central part of your brain?
1: Mm-hmm, right in the middle of the brain.
2: In the middle of the brain.
1: Right. So if it went, all my functions went with it.
2: Holy
1: smokes. Very, very dangerous procedure. And Dr. Spetzler said that he only did this as a last-ditch effort to save a life.
2: Did he tell you how many times he had performed this previously?
1: Not very many. I was pretty early in the list. This was back in 1991.
2: Oh, boy.
1: Yeah. But, you know, it's funny what we'll do when we have no choice.
2: Well, there was the other option, but that's no option, really.
1: Exactly.
2: Well, nevertheless, though, I mean, you're balancing the possibility of another month of life against the possibility of death on the operating table, and I'm sure you and your husband talked that one over.
1: You know, really, we didn't spend a lot of time with that because with the surgical procedure, we felt like we had an opportunity to live out the entire lifetime. So we didn't really look at it as another month of life or death on the table.
2: No decision to make. You were just going to go for it.
1: Right, exactly. But again, Dr. Spetzler is a very, he's downright inspirational in his personal discipline.
2: Confidence.
1: And I've got a great story about what really made me believe that he could do this job.
2: Let's hear it.
1: He's, Dr. Spetzler is a classical musician.
2: Uh-huh.
1: So right away, I related to him and understood him. And I heard music wafting down the hall as I sat in the waiting room. And I asked one of his fellows if that was a live recording. And he said, "No, that's Dr. Spetzler. He plays to keep his hands loose and to stay in shape. And the dynamics and the sense of touch."
2: Wow.
1: And

0: was just absolutely incredible. And as a trained musician, growing up in it all of my life, I knew that if any hands could do it, those could. Those hands were so controlled, and the dynamics were incredible.
1: Yes, and he was personally very compelling.
0: Oh, well, yes.
1: Was he one of the pioneers to do this kind of operation?
0: Yeah, I believe he is the pioneer to do this kind of operation.
1: The pioneer?
0: Mm-hmm.
1: Well, I guess if you're going to do something like this, you'd like to be with the one who knows the most about it. So
0: that
1: would be good, yes.
0: Mm-hmm. And imagine the nerve, the sheer nerve it would take to put a body through that process. Every time he does it, he lays himself on the line 100%.
1: I bet you had to sign a lot of releases, huh?
0: Pretty good many, yes.
1: Uh-huh. Now, when you went down there to talk to him, was your expectation that you were going to have this operation right away, or did you just think you were going to go see him and maybe have some tests and that sort of thing, and then come home and then maybe come back and have the operation? I mean, it was like the next day.
0: No, I knew that I was in a very precarious situation, and that a matter of 24 hours could mean life or death for me. So immediately, as soon as he could get me in, he did that. And I knew, I had no doubt in my mind, that I would be put in immediately.
1: What was the last period of time before the anesthetic hit you that you spent with your husband? What was that like?
0: Well, they came into the hall to visit with me for a moment before they wheeled me into the OR. And it was just hugs and kisses and see you on the other side. And that was pretty much it.
1: The other side of the operation or the other side?
0: The other side of the operation. Another peculiar thing about this was many members of my family were with me. And no one had any doubt in their mind that everything would be fine.
1: Listen, I'm going to ask a lot of questions through this, and if at any time you don't want to, if it's too personal, you can tell me to go climb a tree, okay?
0: Well, guess what? I'm good at that.
1: All right, good. Good, because I just, you know, what you went through is so incredible that I really want to fully understand it. And I can only do that by, I guess, understanding the mood. So I understand it's really important that somebody go into an operation like this with a lot of confidence, a lot of hope, a lot of, you know, good feelings and not negativity.
0: Exactly. In fact, I promised Dr. Spetzler that I would work with him 100%, and that if he'd just make sure and get the body back, I'd do the rest.
1: Does he also believe in that, that a positive attitude is really important for a surgical positive result?
0: Yes, he does.
1: Yeah.
0: He certainly does.
1: So that was it. They rolled you in, and even though you didn't completely understand what they were going to do, you did at least understand your heart was going to come to a stop.
0: Right.
1: You
0: promised me that would be a temporary situation. You promised me to get me back. And I believed him. I believed him. He believed, I believed.
1: But still, he didn't give you the downside risk. He didn't tell you anything at all about the
0: hospital? Yes, he did. You know, when we go into the hospital for a tonsillectomy, one of the things that is on your release form is death.
1: There's a possibility of death.
0: Certainly.
1: All right. Yeah, I want to follow up on this. Hold on. We're at the bottom of the hour already. My guest is a remarkable woman, Pam Reynolds. And she didn't get near death. She died. I'm Art Bell. We've got quite a story to hear.
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1: And we've got Pam Reynolds, who died. There's no other way to put this. If your brain waves have stopped, the measurement most neurologists use for death, you're gone. Heart stopped, blood out of your body. That's it. You're dead for a period of time. Body temperature lowered down to, as Rush would say, way down below room temperature. What a procedure. And we've got her right here tonight. More coming up. Once again, from Atlanta, Georgia, here is Pam Reynolds. Pam, welcome back.
2: Thank you, Art.
1: All right, again, you know, we're on this risk thing, and even though he gave you great amounts of confidence, and I understand why he would want to do that and why it would be good for you, nevertheless, at some point he had a responsibility, I think, to, you know, to explain to you that there was a pretty serious risk.
2: Yes, he did. This is not something that you would perform on a daily basis for any old aneurysm. This is absolutely a last-ditch effort to save a life.
1: Yeah.
2: And it's only used as a last-ditch effort.
1: And that's how he laid it out.
2: Oh, exactly. And he did explain, I think my ability to comprehend was just not up to speed. Because remember, this is a very unusual procedure.
1: How out of it were you? I mean, you said your speech was deteriorated, and it must have been affecting your thinking process as well.
2: Well, the pain was affecting my thinking process. I had such intense pain that focus was difficult. So
1: a lot of people who are in that much pain say that well, we might as well fix it because I can't live like this.
2: Right.
1: It was to that point.
2: Oh, it was beyond that point.
1: Beyond.
2: It was way beyond that point.
1: Okay.
2: I was just so blessed to be in that position at that time.
1: So they prepped you very quickly, obviously, and and they took you into surgery. Now, again, please don't take this as insensitive, but brain surgery is a pretty strange thing. They have drills and they have saws and they have, you know, it takes a lot. It's like a big coconut trying to get into a human brain, I think.
2: Exactly.
1: And they've got to more or less saw the sucker open.
2: Mm-hmm.
1: So as they wheeled you into the operating room, what sort of paraphernalia did you notice hanging around?
2: I didn't see anything.
1: I bet they cover all that stuff up.
2: Well, I think they probably put me out before they brought it out.
1: I mean, you don't want to see a line of chainsaws as they wheel you.
2: No. Dr. Spetzler said that there was no way that I could have seen any of that equipment going in, and I certainly didn't see it coming out.
1: I see.
2: So.
1: So in you go, and it looks pretty good, and I guess they're saying we're about to give you a little bit of this or that, and count backwards for us, or the traditional,
2: right.
1: You know, whatever.
2: Right.
1: And away you went, huh?
2: Mm-hmm.
1: Well, then this is the big question. Then what?
2: Well, my first recollection, this is very odd. I heard a pitch, and I pitched it natural D. As a musician with perfect pitch, it was natural D. And the sound of it sort of reminded me of being in a dentist's office, of a drill.
1: Oh.
2: And I began to feel myself being pulled out of the top of my head.
1: Really?
2: Uh-huh. And as I got out of the top of my head, I had this incredibly clear vision, and my hearing was enhanced. While I know it sounds funny but to describe it this way, but there were physical properties to the soul. They were definitely enhanced. It's as if every cell in my body was carrying the senses. And the first thing that I saw was an instrument in his hand that reminded me very much of the handle on my electric toothbrush.
1: Oh, wait a minute. You saw him?
2: Yes.
1: Meaning you saw the doctor?
2: Yes. I saw many doctors.
1: You saw, oh, my goodness, you saw the operating room.
2: Absolutely. Yes. I saw them performing surgery on me. And there's a part of the surgical process whereby they access the femoral arteries and vein.
1: Yes.
2: In order to remove the blood.
1: Yes.
2: And I was very confused. I thought they were doing surgery on the wrong place because, as we know, the femoral arteries are high up on the leg.
1: That's right, yes.
2: And I distinctly heard a female voice. I would later learn she was my cardiologist. I distinctly heard her say, we have a little problem here. Her veins and arteries are too small.
1: So they were attempting then to get in to remove all of your blood from from the arteries in your legs?
2: Exactly.
1: Hey,
2: that's how they drained the blood.
1: Uh-huh.
2: And it went into a holding tank and
1: your blood went into a holding tank.
2: Right. Went into a holding tank until they reintroduced it into the body after the clipping of the aneurysm.
1: I take it they don't do they drain your blood before they cool you down?
2: I think the cooling process begins first.
1: First. Do you know how they do that? I mean, do they pack you in ice?
2: Yes, it's an ice bed, ice bath.
1: Wow.
2: And they cool your body down, and in that process, the heart, you reach a certain place where the heart naturally stops.
1: Just of its
2: beating.
1: Of its own.
2: Yes. And then the blood is drained, and they get to a point where they can safely go in, use the brain saw, and go in and open the...
1: Well, here's a strange question for you. How can they drain your blood without your heart pumping it?
2: I don't know. I really don't know, and I could be confused about
1: that. No, not necessarily, because I think, you know, in mortuaries, I don't want to get too morbid, but they drain the blood there without the heart pumping, so obviously there must be a way to do it. I'm not a medical expert, so there must be a way to do it. So they cool you off, and then they drain all your blood, and this is stored in a blood vat.
2: Right.
1: And then your heart stops, and I wonder how long it takes for your brain waves to cease.
2: I don't know. I would think immediately with the absence of blood flow.
1: Right, pretty much immediately.
2: Right, I would think so. But again, I'm not a doctor, and I can't really speak for Barrow Institute and what they do. I can only tell you what I know from my point.
1: And then out comes the surgical chainsaw.
2: Well, it wasn't really a chainsaw. It was it looked like the handle on my electric toothbrush. And I could see they had this case that they kept different sizes of bits in. And the case looked exactly like the case that my father kept his socket wrenches in when I was growing up.
1: Oh, my God.
2: So I was able to see that, and I was able to hear the conversation. And at about that time, I began to sense a pulling in my tummy. And I looked up, I sort of looked up and saw a light, a very small pinpoint of light way off in the distance.
1: Pam, just one quick break-in question.
2: Okay.
1: This I really want to understand. When you were seeing all of these things, and obviously you saw a great deal of detail, maybe too much, thank you.
2: Amen.
1: Did you feel conscious in the way that you feel conscious right now? Was it the same kind of consciousness or a greater consciousness?
2: Yes, it was a heightened consciousness, Art. It was very heightened. I have never experienced anything before or since like that. It was absolute, total, and complete focus.
1: Wow.
2: My eyesight was more clear. My hearing was more acute. I was just...
1: And pain?
2: None. Oh, no.
1: No pain.
2: The healing was incredible.
1: And your awareness of self was either as good or better than ever.
2: Absolutely. And I was not changed in terms of self. I still had my same mind, my same attitudes, my same likes and dislikes. It was absolutely me without the body.
1: Well, you say without the body. So you were seeing your body operated on from a detached place?
2: Exactly. And I looked down at the body, realized it was my body.
1: Oh.
2: But I've got to tell you, I felt about as attached to it, less attached to it than I have some cars I've had to get rid of. I absolutely had no attachment whatsoever to that body.
1: So, like, if you had to leave at that moment, you wouldn't have mourned as you left your body?
2: Oh, no, no problem. But the feeling of coming out of it, especially having endured so much pain for so long, the feeling was total freedom, total peace, just complete serenity.
1: All right. Yeah, I wanted to understand the state of consciousness. And that sounds really complete. In fact, super consciousness.
2: Mm-hmm.
1: And so, wow. Oh, okay, so then you say you saw a light?
2: Right. And the light began to pull me. And I literally had a physical sensation right above my belly button that reminds me of going over a hill real fast.
1: Well, no, but here you are again talking about the physical. Now,
2: exactly.
1: But you were detached from your body. So when,
2: right.
1: when you say belly button, what do you mean?
2: I mean that there were properties to the soul that had, well, physical properties. They weren't the same. They were very different from the physical properties of the body.
1: Well, could you? Was there anything of yourself? Did you look at your detached self? Were there hands and legs and feet? And...
2: No. As a matter of fact, at one point, I put my hands up in front of my face.
1: Yes.
2: And the light was so incredibly bright that I could not see them.
1: Wow. So in other words, you had a physical sense of all this, but no sight sense of it.
2: Well, not of my own body.
1: Of your own body,
2: oh,
1: that's right. I've got you, okay.
2: I was able to see others, but not myself.
1: So a very bright light, and you're starting to be drawn to it, as
2: exactly.
1: if you wanted to go, or it was just drawing you whether you wanted to go or not.
2: No, I wanted to go. It was wonderful. I cannot find words to express how incredibly free and serene, and the light was beautiful. And very shortly after that began, I distinctly heard my grandmother call me.
1: Your grandmother?
2: Mm-hmm, my grandmother. And I sort of turned around to look from where her voice was coming,
1: right.
2: and there she was.
1: And there she was?
2: Yes, she was there. And with her was an uncle. There were many people I recognized and many I didn't.
1: Do you remember your
2: people?
1: Do you remember your surroundings other than the people being there? In other words, was it just sort of light, and they were within that light, or were there physical surroundings as well?
2: They were light. They themselves were light. Their clothing was light. Light was emanating from them. It was
1: all right.
2: How do you explain it?
1: Just the best you can.
2: It was. At one point, I sensed a garden atmosphere. I didn't really see a garden.
1: Okay.
2: But it's almost like I could smell fresh, new, just the feeling of being a garden. But now, remember, I was not permitted to go all the way through. I was stopped and detained at one point and told or communicated to that if I were allowed to go any further, a physical change would occur. And they would be unable to reconnect the spiritual me to the physical me. So I was held there and not permitted to go all the way in.
1: Well, okay. Here you are, though, with your relatives at one point, and then you left them. And how did this communication with you take place? Was this separate from your relatives, or were they still there at the time?
2: They were with me, but with my relatives, there was a sea of people. I didn't recognize. Now, I know I was connected to them somehow.
1: A sea of people?
2: Just everywhere. All around me. And it struck me as really strange, and it still does today. These people loved me so much. And I didn't know who they were. I felt a strong connection to them, but I did not know who they were.
1: Had you led... You know, I don't know how to ask this question. Had you led a good life? I mean, had you been basically a good person? Or?
2: Oh, that's a fabulous question, because when I first got there, my first thought was, I hope I'm in the right place, because I have not lived a perfect life. I've always been a loving person, but, you know, I was taught in a very stringent Christian environment. That if you screw up, guess where you go.
1: Yeah, that's right.
2: And Lord knows I've done my share of screwing up.
1: I see. Yeah, we all have.
2: Uh-huh.
1: We all have. So.
2: And there was a great laughter when I was thinking this thought. And my grandmother communicated to me, you were a child sent away to school. As a child, it was expected that you would spill your milk. It's the manner in which you cleaned it up that gives us cause for pride and allows you to be here.
1: Wow.
2: So, and I thought, you know, that's it. That's it. We do what we know how to do, and when we make a mess, we clean it up, and we try real hard not to do it again,
1: yeah.
2: And bingo.
1: During this particular time, when your relatives were there, or in other words, did you realize, did you know that you were...
2: Dead?
1: Yeah, dead.
2: Yes.
1: I mean, you knew you were dead.
2: Yes,
1: you were conscious of your situation. Now, we talk
2: absolutely,
1: a lot about...
2: Absolutely, and could have cared less.
1: We talk a lot... Oh, really? We talk a lot about ghosts and stuff on this program, and a lot of people speculate that some people, you know, who die instantly might not know right away that they're even dead.
2: You know, I can see how that happens. But in my case, remember, I did have a clear understanding that I would have no heartbeat.
1: Right.
2: I didn't know about the blood thing, or didn't. I probably knew, but didn't understand it. I didn't know how completely I would be dead. But yes, I did have some warning, and I, when it happened to me, I was not surprised. I didn't expect it, but I was not surprised. It seemed as natural to me as waking up in the morning.
1: So after the relatives, or with them, after chatting with them, some mm-hmm. voice or something imparted to you in what way that, listen, you can't really go any further.
2: Right.
1: Or you shouldn't go any further. Which was it?
2: Right. Well, I was not allowed to. It was I can't. I was not given a an opportunity to make a decision. That decision apparently had been made before I laid on that table. And I don't feel like it was a decision that was made for me. Even though, to be honest, once I got there, I changed my mind. I really had no desire
1: to go back.
2: I wanted to come back and rear my children and live my life. But at the end of the experience, when I saw the body, it, needless to say, it terrified me. I did not want to get in it. I knew it was going to hurt, and I had no interest in doing it at all whatsoever.
1: What about your when you were out of your body? What about mm-hmm. your sense of time? What, was there any difference? In other words, there was a linear amount of time that the operation went on and a linear amount of time that you were dead.
2: There was no sense of time or space whatsoever.
1: So it didn't coincide with what you felt when you were gone?
2: Nothing, no. However, in terms of linear time, the physicians who investigated the case tell me that my recount of the experience matched perfectly with the timing. of the surgery.
1: Just as a matter of interest, first of all, did you recount all of this to your physicians, surgeons afterwards?
2: Yes, I did, immediately afterwards.
1: Immediately, huh?
2: Mm-hmm.
1: And how did they treat that information?
2: Well, I remember Dr. Spetzler raising an eyebrow and looking at me in a peculiar manner.
1: Really?
2: Oh, yes. But at the time, I believe that this is perfectly normal, that it happened to everyone, and I thought dealing in these kinds of cases as he did, surely he knew about it, and I was frankly very flippant and teasing about what had happened to me. And
1: Yeah, but as you began to give him details of what you could not possibly have known,
2: mm-hmm.
1: this must have been a little difficult for him to handle.
2: You know, Dr. Spetzler handles an awful lot easily.
1: Does he?
2: Yes. He's he runs a research center, and he's he once told me that we are in our infancy in our understanding of the brain and what it can do. And recounting that kind of evidence so quickly after surgery and having no way of knowing those details.
1: Right, not having talked to nurses who were there, or surgical techs or whatever.
2: Right. He's certainly, although it doesn't correspond with what he knows about the brain, I believe he said on one of the Discovery Channel programs, he certainly is not all knowing enough to say it didn't happen. And it is quite unusual that those kinds of details in that great of number would be so forthcoming so quickly after the process.
1: Well, you know, he would be an interesting person for me to...
2: absolutely.
1: To interview about your case and other cases just like yours.
2: Right.
1: Well, you know the man. Put in a good word for me, would you?
2: I will. I'll be glad to.
1: All right. Pam, we're at a breakpoint, so hold on. Pam Reynolds is my guest. She died on the operating table. And, you know, I forgot to even ask how long. quite some period of time, though. She was physically dead, and you're hearing her story. I'm Art Bell.
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1: My guest is Pam Reynolds, and she died on the operating table. All the blood gone, heart stopped, brainwaves gone, dead. And that's what we're talking about, a remarkable story, and we'll get right back to her. Okay, once again, Pam Reynolds, and oh boy, Pam, so many questions. How did your relatives appear to you? Did they appear to be in the full physical? Were they somewhat translucent? Were they only beings of light? And if so, how did you recognize them as your relatives?
2: Well, they did. They looked like my relatives. And the peculiar thing is they looked like my relatives at the best times in their lives.
1: Really?
2: Yes. Even my grandmother looked very young. Her voice was my identifier. She did not look like she looked when she passed away.
1: No kidding.
2: No kidding. My uncle as well. I didn't see anyone old, and I didn't see anyone very, very young. It was as if everyone I saw was perfect.
1: Well, I guess this is a kind of an ultimate question, Pam, but if you had no brain waves, you had no neural functions firing, your brain was dead meat.
2: Right.
1: During this time, then where were you, Pam?
2: That's an excellent question, and it's one for, it's one for the books.
1: Yeah.
2: Has huge implications for not only the spiritual aspects, but also the medical aspects.
1: Yes.
2: I used to myself believe in the brain theory. The brain made me do it.
1: Yeah.
2: The physicians indicated to me, but sweetheart, you had no brain. And it wasn't a hallucination because you were hooked up to an EEG machine. And if you had had a tickle of a brain wave, it would have registered.
1: You need brain waves and neural activity to have a hallucination.
2: Precisely. Not only that, but when I came back into the body, and it still to this day astounds me, Art, that I'm able to recall this, that it registered and downloaded, and it's such a vivid memory, it's as if it's still happening. And how does that happen? See, that to me is one of those physical answers that I believe is knowable. I think that eventually through research...
1: We can know?
2: Absolutely. And that's why I totally support Barrow Institute Foundation, because they are the cutting-edge research foundation for the brain.
1: Pun intended, I guess. Pam, I want to tell you about a quick experience I had, because it seems to parallel something that happened to you. This is the only time it ever happened in my life. For years I've interviewed people about out-of-body experiences and all the rest of it, and it was all very interesting, but nothing had ever happened to me. My wife and I had the opportunity, it was really cool, to go to Paris on the Concorde. You know, it was one of those deals where we got to ride along as part of a sort of a radio station thing.
2: Very cool.
1: It was very cool. And, I was working at the time 6 days a week, 30 hours on the air every week.
2: Whoa.
1: And I had a really, really strict schedule. I mean, when you broadcast like this, your life revolves around it. It's not
2: mm-hmm.
1: just something you do. Your life revolves around it. And so I had a very strict regimen. And when I went off to Paris, all of that got cattywampus. My life turned upside down. All of a sudden, I had free time, and my mind was free, and I was relaxed and totally out of my normal environment. And my wife and I were lying in a bed in Paris. And Pam, I went out of my body. I have never experienced anything like this in my life. It was like I instantly, at 10 zillion miles an hour, went up above Paris, way up above, somewhere up above Paris.
2: Uh-huh.
1: And I was in a completely joyful state. I mean, I had never felt such overwhelming joy in my whole life. Nothing like it.
2: Exactly.
1: And it shocked me so badly, Pam, that I snapped right back into my body.
2: You crashed is what you did.
1: Oh, man, did I crash. I'll tell you what. It shocked me, Pam.
2: Crash landing.
1: I crash landed, and I was, when I came to, when I came back, I woke up my wife and I said, "Oh my God, you wouldn't believe what just happened." And I was telling her about it, and that's not a good thing to do, wake up your wife like that. But I couldn't stop talking about it. I was so excited. It was so amazing what happened to me. It was like I took a shot like the fastest elevator up you've ever.
2: Mm-hmm.
1: And you experienced something just like that, didn't you?
2: Exactly.
1: Really?
2: That's why I have to believe that this thing happens to all of us, that it's physical law.
1: Physical law.
2: Right. Belief system being belief systems and faith being a thing that's unprovable. Physical law has no basis in belief system. You don't have to believe the sun will come up in the morning for the sun to come up.
1: Well,
2: because
1: right.
2: It's physical law.
1: Well, you and mentioned you were raised as a Christian, a very strict Christian household.
2: Pretty much, yes.
1: So, did any part of your experience validate your religion, or was religion sort of not exactly part of it?
2: Well, it validated everything that I believe, but it did a little more than that for me. I learned while I was there that each and every one of us has a different tone, a different spirit. We're not cookie-cutter people.
1: Mm.
2: And I firmly believe, as per my experience, that we all find our path on our own, in our own individual ways. And to borrow someone else's just does not work. So
1: souls, then, are absolutely individual things.
2: Absolutely. There was no, in my experience, there was no great merging into one single unit. I had all of my individuality intact. And the people I was with
1: wow.
2: did as well.
1: That, you know, that's what I've always wanted to know. Although, you have to wonder if from where you were to move onward, if that would change. There's no way to know that, huh?
2: Well, no, not from where I am right now.
1: Uh-huh.
2: I suspect it would not, though. And the reason I suspect that is because there was a great chorus going on. And the chorus contained the different tones of the different people that I was with. Now, as a musician, I can tell you that when you create that many tones, what you end up with is discordance. However, it was just the opposite. It was the most beautiful harmony I have ever experienced. And I cannot tell you, even though my theory, I have a master's degree in classical composition, and I cannot tell you how that is possible. But it is possible. It happened. And I could easily see how leaving out even one of those tones would leave a great hole in the chorus. A very empty place in the chorus.
1: Do you think that it, you know, of course, there's not going to be a way for you to answer this unless you had a conversation, but do you think it's going to be the same for everybody or an individual experience for everybody?
2: Well, you know, I think everything is an individual experience for everyone, even though it is the same. It's my take on a full moon is going to be different than yours because we're different. But yet it's the same moon. So it's my take on it is a thing is not a thing. It's a thing is how we perceive a thing. And in that way, it's always different. And yet it's the same, especially as pertaining to physical law. And as I said before, I believe that this is going to happen to everyone, whether or not they believe it.
1: Did you have, with this light, did you have a dialogue with the light? Were you able to ask anything or say anything, or was it just information?
2: Yeah.
1: Oh, really?
2: Yes, but I wasn't speaking with a light. I was speaking with individuals, and there were many things passed between us.
1: Relatives?
2: Some relatives, and again...
1: And some not?
2: Mm-hmm, many people that I did not know, but they knew me. And
1: but
2: there was some kind of connection there.
1: They knew you.
2: Mm-hmm. I go further than that. They didn't just know me. They loved me and were very concerned for my life's path and where I was and what was going on with me.
1: What kind of conversations can you recall? What kind of communications?
2: Well, at one point, I asked what the nature of the light was, and I asked if the light was God.
1: Good question.
2: And I was told, no, the light is not God. It's what happens when God respirates, breathes. It's again, there goes that physical concept. I believe, the scriptures say the kingdom of God is within. It's right here. It's right now.
1: Yes.
2: I think it's another dimension.
1: You do?
2: I really do. I think it's another dimension that we just don't understand. Our technology is not yet caught up with it.
1: A lot of our theoretical physicists, the best minds in the world, agree with you.
2: Really?
1: Oh, yes. I interview them here, and that is where all the speculation is going right now about other dimensions, 11 or more of them, actually.
2: Well, that amazes me.
1: And perhaps you stepped into the first adjacent dimension.
2: Right. It felt more like a holding tank than a final destination.
1: A holding tank.
2: Uh-huh. It really did.
1: With all of these people, do you think these other people were also... Well, gee, in the case of your grandmother, she's been gone a while, Earth time.
2: Mm-hmm.
1: I guess, right?
2: Right.
1: And so maybe there's no way to measure how long one stays in the, in quotes, holding tank, huh?
2: I don't think they belong there. I think they came for me.
1: For you?
2: Yes. They came for me to retrieve me and take care of me and make sure that I made it to my destination.
1: Wow. This would indicate a soul has great value indeed.
2: Exactly. And it was also communicated to me that even though I didn't see them and talk with them on a daily basis, that they were able to come here and be with us.
1: Hmm.
2: So, I mean, for a while, I was a little nervous about getting a shower. You know?
1: In other words, a number of them told you they visit Earth?
2: Yes, that they were with us, that they were with me.
1: Well, boy, that sure accounts for a lot.
2: And I sense them. To this day, I sense them around me.
1: You feel them around you?
2: Mm-hmm.
1: Has this changed your... I mean, most people have probably a natural fear of death. Has this affected the way you feel about the prospect of eventual death after all? We are all going to die.
2: Well, you know, I really didn't contemplate it until I found out it was going to happen to me. I don't think I had a fear of death, per se. I had a fear of leaving my children without their mother.
1: Of course.
2: But in terms of fearing death, absolutely not. In fact, I've got another funny story for you. The way that I was introduced to Dr. Michael Sabom, who did the initial research on this case,
1: mm-hmm.
2: was I went in for an appointment with a neurologist, and I had had a concussion to the back of the head and a severe brain injury after the surgery. And she told me, in a very solemn way, that I was left with a condition that could easily take my life. I laughed at her.
1: You laughed at her?
2: I laughed.
1: I
2: couldn't stop laughing. I said, so that's the bad news?
1: You know, others that I have interviewed, you must know of Danion Brinkley, for example.
2: I've heard the name, yes.
1: Yeah, he's had several near-death experiences. He was burned up, hit by lightning. And he had, did you have a life review? Any sort of life review?
2: No.
1: Okay, well, he did. He also encountered a lot of what you encountered. But, you know, his attitude about life-threatening stuff now is exactly that. He laughs at people.
2: Yeah. That's the bad news?
1: That's the bad
2: news. Oh, no. It. Beat me, hurt me, let me die.
1: He says it just like that. He says it exactly like that.
2: As well.
1: So then your attitude about dying since that experience obviously is, oh, well.
2: Oh, absolutely. It's not even oh, well. It's oh, good.
1: Oh, good?
2: Uh-huh. I'm ready.
1: Says,
2: call me home.
1: Has it changed the way you live your life since?
2: Profoundly, yes.
1: Oh?
2: I'm pretty isolated. I'm very sensitive, highly intuitive.
1: Oh, yes. That's another thing that's happened to a lot of people who have done nearly what you have done, and that is that they have a heightened sense of psychic ability.
2: Although I don't like the word psychic,
1: yes,
2: I can certainly understand why it would be referred to as that.
1: A heightened intuitiveness?
2: Mm-hmm.
1: How about that?
2: Yeah, but it's a little more than that. I paid very close attention to how it works in me, and I noticed that it's not purely telepathic. I've noticed that a lot of it, at least half of it, is Sherlock Holmes syndrome. again, physical law. If you do this, this will happen, cause and effect.
1: Uh-huh.
2: I have a heightened perception of what's going on. If a person is telling me a story and swearing it's true while he's shaking his head backwards and forwards, I'm pretty sure they're lying. And that, to me, is not necessarily psychic phenomenon as I understand it. And yet, I think it's a combination of things. I think that this is a thing that everyone has, and we've allowed our intellects to override it. I really believe that it's as primitive as animal instinct.
1: How soon after coming out of this did that begin? Did you notice?
2: Immediately. I could hear. You see, the method of communication there was so much different than it is here.
1: Yes.
2: There was no verbal speech. So immediately after the surgery, I was hearing people speak when they weren't speaking. And that still is a very big problem for me.
1: Wow.
2: I'm out with people, and I'll think they've said something to me, so I'll respond to them. And they look at me like, uh-oh.
1: Again, the same as other. I've interviewed so many NDE people, and the same thing.
2: Mm-hmm.
1: You know, again, I can refer to Dan because I know him so well. He'll come to visit, and he'll be with me, and I can't spend long amounts of time with Dan. And the reason for that is because he makes me intensely uncomfortable. The guy knows what I'm thinking all the time, and it's unnerving.
2: Yeah.
1: Now, is this something you can turn off?
2: No. If I could, believe me, I would. See, I believe the energy is a lot like electricity. It'll light the house up or burn it down.
1: Mm-hmm.
2: Now, not being an electrician, I don't play with that. But when the lights go on, I can't help but see.
1: Right.
2: And there's no way. I can busy my mind and stave it off for a time. But the moment I get quiet, here it comes.
1: And if you're adjacent to a lot of people, is it like a cacophony of noise?
2: Yes, sometimes. And yet I am able to isolate what's coming from who.
1: Oh, you are?
2: Yes.
1: That's kind of a unique ability. In the beginning, Danyon told me he couldn't, and that bothered him intensely.
2: Mm-hmm.
1: I mean, he would get to the point where he would tell everybody, get out of the room, I'm sorry, I want to be alone.
2: Right.
1: I want to meditate, I want to be alone, I have to be alone.
2: Right.
1: Remarkable. All right, we're at the bottom of an hour. Pam, hold on. Pam Reynolds is my guest. She went to the other side. And back.
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1: I think when I saw the 48 Hours piece on Pam Reynolds, you may have seen it too, they kind of left the piece by asking the really big question, and that was, during the time there were no brainwaves, zip, zero, nothing, where was Pam Reynolds? Where was she? We'll be right back. Once again from Atlanta, Georgia, Pam Reynolds. Pam, during the time that you were gone,
2: mm-hmm.
1: I guess that's the right word, gone, did you have any larger sense of the world? Did you understand any more about the world?
2: Absolutely. Yes,
1: oh,
2: I did.
1: Oh, you did?
2: Mm-hmm. During the process when I was with my relatives and other people, they downloaded me. They fed me something. And it went into the top of my head, and it was sparkly, like golden sparkles.
1: Really?
2: And I literally had the sensation of being fed and nurtured.
1: Huh.
2: And again, there comes that physical element. And I had, since then, I came back with a sure and certain knowledge of the way we were going and how we were getting there and how we could avoid getting there.
1: Oh, my.
2: And how we couldn't. And
1: okay. Tell us as much of that as you're able, if you would, please, because this, again, is so typical of what others have experienced.
2: Yes. I saw what a lot of people, other people see, vast earth changes. I see a consciousness change, and I think that's going to happen around 2012.
1: 2012.
2: Mm-hmm.
1: End of the Mayan calendar.
2: Really?
1: Oh, yeah. 2012 is when the Mayan calendar just abruptly ends, like they didn't have anything more to anyway.
2: Well, I don't see the end of the world, but I do see a breakthrough in physics that will make it cause us to understand the space-time continuum and how terribly wrong we are to look at time as a linear thing.
1: Holy mackerel. Did you understand all of these concepts prior to this?
2: Of course not. I'm a musician. I understand B flat equals C when you're playing a trumpet.
1: And now you're throwing time continuum at me. So
2: yeah, I understood a lot about physical law that I absolutely had no concept of prior to.
1: What do we misunderstand or not understand about the nature of time?
2: We don't understand that everything that has ever happened and will ever happen is actually happening right now. That linear time is a man-made device in order for us to control our environment, to be able to label it and move within the physical structure that we're in. And it has really no relativity whatsoever outside of the human condition.
1: Oh.
2: It's just not like that.
1: You say you saw Earth changes.
2: Mm-hmm.
1: How specific?
2: I'm thinking something like polar shifts. I'm thinking water where there was none. I'm thinking volcanoes and earthquakes. And, of course, we've had a lot of that going on already.
1: Oh, yes, we have.
2: And it.
1: And there's also, Pam, you know, there's mounting evidence now that what we had previously thought about what happened here on Earth and man's history is all wrong.
2: Well, you're right. Because we're much older, and we have been more civilized for a longer time than is in recorded history.
1: About 6 months ago, Pam, I began breaking a story about this remarkable find, 2,200 feet, almost a half a mile below the water in Cuba, of this, what appears to be an urban area city.
2: Huh.
1: And just tonight, on CNN, MSNBC, Reuters, they're breaking the story themselves that there's been this urban city found way below the water in Cuba. It's breaking the mainstream press. So, you know, it would tend to underscore what you're saying right now.
2: Right. The thing is, you know, I really believe that with all of our technology, we are so vulnerable to destruction because we all use computers, but can we build one?
1: Okay.
2: And can we network all of these wonderful things that we have? I think not. We're too specialized for that. And if we have a shutdown or a meltdown, we're right back to planting the seed and harvesting just to stay alive. So it's very easy for me to see how advanced civilizations could go from that kind of advancement right back to agriculture.
1: Do you actually see that happening? In other words, you're right. I mean, we're a technological civilization. I'm one who lives clearly right in the very middle of it all the time.
2: Mm-hmm.
1: And we depend on this, but it's a thin thread indeed, and it wouldn't take much to toss us back.
2: Right. Right.
1: Now,
2: I see that happening, but I don't see it happening globally. I think that we've come to a point, humanity has come to a point, that our technology is merging with our spirituality.
1: Mm-hmm.
2: And as this begins to happen, our memories become more acute. And I believe that we are able to store and pass on to future generations more of that than we were ever before.
1: In this great download of information that occurred to you, was there anything with regard to what's happening in the world, the environment of the world itself?
2: Yes, in terms of... like, for instance, the war in the Middle East? Yes. That was something that I shared, as a matter of fact, with a very dear friend of mine shortly after the process.
1: Oh, my.
2: And it, right down to where it was going down. And it's not, but, again, I can't say that that's purely psychic phenomenon, because there was so much information available, that, and I obviously, with an IQ of 160, I'm going to pay attention to that.
1: You have an IQ of 160?
2: 60, yes. And by the way, it's my doctor would have you know that I still have that IQ after the surgical process, as well as perfect pitch. And I can tell you, if I take a Benadryl, a cold preparation.
1: You can say that. That's all right. You can say
2: okay,
1: Benadryl.
2: Great. It interferes with that process.
1: It does.
2: Yes, it does. Now, I would like to know why this terrible insult to my brain and my body did not interfere with that process. And again, the only way we're going to find that out is research.
1: Well, you know, there's some really interesting research, Pam. There have been people, believe it or not, who have had half their brains or better actually removed,
2: mm-hmm.
1: and they remain functional in every way. There is so much about our brains that we don't even begin to understand.
2: Exactly. And the research center over at Barrow Institute, these people are into all of that. And
3: 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And now, Art Bell.

0: 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And now, Art Bell.
1: Talking about an hour in that state, Art.
2: Oh, I meant to
1: ask
2: you.
1: We're talking about just a few minutes. We're talking about an hour.
2: You were an hour?
1: Yes. If you would examine my body any time during that hour, I would be found to be dead by all clinical criteria. So, we're not talking about something that was just a matter of a few minutes.
2: An hour?
1: Yes.
2: And the time that you spent gone seemed to... though there was no real relationship, what you were able to tell them later seemed to coincide with the hour?
1: Oh, well, precisely. And the way that that was documented was, as I came back into the body, I was watching as they defibrillated me. They put the paddles to my chest, and the body jerked, and I communicated to my uncle, there's no way I'm getting in that thing.
2: You actually remember seeing the paddles?
1: Oh, sure.
2: I saw
1: the body jump.
2: Now, I know, I know that in some cases like yours, when they put the blood back in the body, the heart will start spontaneously.
1: Right.
2: Obviously, that didn't occur in your case.
1: Well, it did, but I had fibrillation.
2: I see.
1: Which is a deadly condition.
2: Oh, of course.
1: And they had to normalize the sinus rhythm of the heart. And the first time it didn't work, I would not re-enter the body. My uncle explained to me, honey, it's like diving into a swimming pool. Just dive in.
2: Do you remember any sensation when they hit the paddles the first time?
1: No, because I wasn't in the body.
2: Huh.
1: The second time, it hurt. I definitely remember that because I about jumped off the table. And then I heard a line from the title cut of the Hotel California album by the Eagles.
2: Oh, yes.
1: You can check out any time you like, but you can never leave. So the first thing I said to Dr. Carl when I woke up was, boy, was that insensitive. What a thing to do to a poor kid, right?
2: Did a lot of doctors, and it sounds like this one might be one, will play classical music while they operate?
1: Yes. I'm told that Dr. Spetzler likes classical music, and the way that the doctors explained it to me was he had left the operating theater and left me to the cardiology team to finish up and close me up, and they began to play rock and roll, and that's what was playing.
2: Really? How many people were on this team? There must have been, for an operation of this magnitude, I bet there's quite a crowd.
1: I couldn't count. They were so numerous, I just could not count. I can tell you that they were so thick that I could barely see the body. I saw mostly heads, the tops of heads.
2: Do you remember whether the movement you saw in the operating room and around you was, whether people were moving at normal speed, speaking in normal speech?
1: Yes.
2: They were?
1: Mm-hmm. It didn't go into hyperspeed until I was out of the body and into the light, or in through the tunnel close to the light, and then everything seemed to be in...
2: Now, you had not mentioned a tunnel before. You mentioned a light.
1: Right.
2: There was a tunnel.
1: Mm-hmm. The light was a tiny little pinpoint of light that began to pull me.
2: Uh-huh.
1: But there was a dark... I don't know how to explain this. Kind of like the Wizard of Oz being in the middle of a tornado.
2: Really?
1: Yeah, it was motion. There was a lot of motion going on. And I felt as if I was in a very fast-moving train. I saw many things, but it was going by so quickly that I could not really slow myself down long enough to define them.
2: And you were racing toward that light.
1: Absolutely, yes.
2: You know, in an attempt to explain what you're talking about right now, a lot of neurosurgeons have said, oh, well, you know, the brain dies from the outside moving inward. So this pinpoint of light is the very center of the brain, or the last a place where the neurons are firing. And so they explain that as the tunnel and the light at the end of the tunnel.
1: Mm-hmm. But that's real hard to do when you don't have any brain waves.
2: Yes, ma'am.
1: So the very last bastion for the brain

0: brainwave theory is that they don't believe that the equipment, the technology we have, is sensitive enough to pick up the minute brain activity that may have been occurring. But I am told...
1: For an hour without oxygen, I don't think so.
0: I don't think so either, and neither do my doctors. They feel like if that kind of hallucination would definitely have recorded. We would have seen something. And the whole theory behind, I heard what was going on in the operating room and built a picture. They put speakers in my ears that made such a loud clicking noise that I'm told if I were fully conscious, I couldn't have heard a thing.
1: Why would they do that?
0: To check my brainstem. It was supposed to stimulate my brainstem to try to elicit some kind of response from the brainstem and monitor it.
1: Really?
0: And that's how they're absolutely sure that there was not...
1: Any activity?
0: Mm-hmm. Both brains, upper and lower brain, were completely flatlined. There was simply nothing there.
1: Hey, hey, hey.
0: Mm-hmm.
1: Did you, prior to the operation... agree to have 48 hours, or how did 48 hours get involved in covering what happened to you?
0: Well, Dr. Michael Sabom, who has been on your show, and I'm sure you're familiar with him.
1: Oh, yes.
0: Wrote a book, and he investigated my case. I was very reluctant to talk about it. I thought that it was just one of many. Big deal. It happens to everybody. But he said because of the monitoring... It bore investigation, and he went in and investigated it, and lo and behold, learned that there were some real funny things going on here.
1: Mm-hmm.
0: And as he began to release his book, of course, the news media showed up. And
1: prior to the operation?
0: No, after.
1: After
0: this,
1: the operation?
0: This was years after the operation.
1: Years after the operation, okay.
0: Mm-hmm. See, I wouldn't discuss it with anyone but family, friends, and doctors up until that time. And
1: what made you decide to suddenly go ahead and talk about it?
0: Well, it was put to me like this. You have to tell because you can. And
1: I would have told you the same thing. Oh, God, you've got to tell. I mean, people need to be able to hear this.
0: Well, and not only on a spiritual level, but again, on a medical level. Why did my brain store this information? How did it store it and how did it keep it when there was no activity? If we solve that problem, we open the door to all kinds of healing techniques, from Parkinson's to Alzheimer's to epilepsy.
1: You know, somebody,
0: you name it.
1: Somebody might say, well, look, you had this experience when you were either on the way out or on the way back, but that cannot possibly explain your ability to document what went on during the whole operation when your brain was gone.
0: Precisely.
1: So that even
0: and also, the timing of the conversation that I heard was precise.
1: Yes. Was precise.
0: Precise with the exiting of the body. And the visual, I'm told that they normally do not have to defibrillate patients.
1: Right.
0: And I'm told that, yes, I was defibrillated twice, which is highly unusual. And that would have been the end of my near-death experience and also my first heartbeat. So, see, in that way, we can put a linear time on it in terms of this world and what was happening here. I left at a time when there was no brain function, and I returned at a time when my body had just started to become active again.
1: Were you a spiritual person before this, in the sense of even considering things like our environment, Earth changes, what's happening in the Middle East, all of this information that was downloaded to you?
0: No, not really. I'm a very clinical, analytical person.
1: Mm-hmm.
0: I still am. I believe that half of what happened to me is spiritual, and the other half is science that we just don't understand yet. But through research, we can understand, and we will understand.
1: I wonder if that would be, and I've wondered about this in recent days, whether that would be a good thing. If we conclusively, scientifically prove that consciousness not only continues, but is enhanced following physical death, what kind of effect that's going to have on the world and all the people in it?
0: Well, I don't see a whole lot of difference there because we're in school here, and education is very, very important, and I believe that you have to have a certain level of education in order to move on.
1: in school here.
0: Mm-hmm. This is school. It's just a great big huge university that was created for us to come train. So.
1: Well, I'm worried because at best I'm a C student.
0: Well, don't be so worried because we're all judged each in accordance to our own understanding. It's not a. There's no way to compare you to me or anybody else. We're individuals, and we're looked at as individuals, and that actually is a thing to be rejoicing about.
1: Was there any indication to you that there was a place less pleasant than you were where it's possible to go?
0: I didn't see any hell. But I can't tell you it doesn't exist just because I didn't see it. I didn't have any sense of it. It wasn't discussed. But I do have a profound sense that if I don't do what's expected of me, then I will bear the consequences for that. In much the same way as I would bear those consequences here on the earth.
1: Do you think part of what is expected of you is to be able to tell people about, you know, about all of this? Was that part of it?
0: Yes. However, I was warned on the other side not to come down here and start the Church of the Gospel according to Pam, that there had been enough of that
1: to tell
0: the simple truth.
1: It's true. There's been a lot of that, Pam. Listen, if you'll stick around one more hour, I'll open the lines. I'd love to be able to let people ask questions.
0: Great.
1: All right. Done deal. Stay right where you are. Wow. Pam Reynolds is my guest. I'm Art Bell. This is Coast to Coast AM.
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1: It sure is. Good morning, everybody. An absolutely remarkable interview, simply remarkable, with Pam Reynolds, who was dead for an hour. Really dead. No brain waves. No blood. No heartbeat. No anything. Dead, by her own doctor's definition. Really dead. And we're going to the phones. If you have questions for Pam, that's what's coming next. Once again, here's Pam Reynolds all the way from Atlanta, where, gee, in Atlanta, it must be getting to be real late. What is it, a little after 4 o'clock there or something?
2: It's 4:10.
1: Uh-huh. Hanging in there okay?
2: Oh, doing fine.
1: Well, then you must be basically pretty healthy after all of this, huh?
2: Reasonably. I mean, considering the situation, I'm real healthy.
1: Yes, all things considered, that's right. I guess you are real healthy. All right, here we go, if you're ready.
2: I'm ready.
1: First-time caller line, you're on the air with Pam. Hi.
3: Hello, this is Joanne from Pasadena, and I have a question for Pam.
1: Sure.
3: I am a doctor of chiropractic, and I've been doing a little research on the body-mind-stress relationship, the health and the manifestation of illnesses in the body, and finding that virtually every one of them has some kind of negative thoughts or negative emotions behind them. So my question to you is, do you remember when you were a child ever having had the wind knocked out of you to where you were not sure you would ever get it back?
2: No. Mm-mm.
1: I do. I remember that. I was punched in the stomach a few times where I thought, not possible to take a breath, if that's what you're talking
3: about.
1: Yes,
3: that's what I'm talking about.
1: Oh, yeah, I've been there.
3: And I have found three people, so that's why I ask, and I don't know if you have anyone who is alive that you could ask that question of, if when you were a child perhaps that might have happened to you. But I know three people who have had either aneurysms, or one was cancer, in which they did live through it, but they had all the thing in common that they had the wind knocked out of them, which means they set a negative thought up in their mind which said, I'm going to die if I do not get my breath back. And those literal words were like an energy that was set up there. That's what I'm postulating. I'm going to die if I don't get my breath back. And then it takes many years before it manifests. With these people, it took around, 20-some-odd years before it manifested. And so, anyway, that was the question. And then it'd be really interesting if you could find from a sister or brother or anyone else that was living, if they know if that ever happened to you.
2: Right.
3: And the other comment I had was on where you went when you went out of your body. I've done some research on that, too. I'm actually writing a book called Breaking Age Barriers, subtitle, In Search of the Fountain of Youth.
1: Plug. All right. Where do you think she went?
3: I think she went to, we say that she went some, we call it maybe somewhere, but I don't get she went anywhere. I get that she went everywhere and nowhere into what is real reality. We call the physical universe reality, but
1: yes,
3: it's the physicists say it's an illusion because you have all these atoms that are filled with space.
1: No, we'll cut it off there, but it's a very good point. In other words, we tromping around Earth doing whatever we do every day, we think of this as reality. But the sense that I got from listening to you, Pam, was that there was a much greater reality, a much heightened sense of consciousness and reality.
2: Precisely.
1: Where you were than here.
2: Precisely.
1: So,
2: a lot. It's a lot more increased.
1: But
2: I got the feeling coming back into the body and being there a day or two that 99% of the people around me were asleep, and the rest of us were in a profound state of shock from what we were seeing.
1: People walking around like robots.
2: In a dream.
1: In a dream,
2: mm-hmm.
1: not all that conscious.
2: Right. And I think perhaps that's what Joanne is trying to say, that
1: yes,
2: this is the dream, and the real reality happens somewhere else. And I would concur with that.
1: You know, that kind of makes sense, though. If it is a better place, then there is a heightened sense of consciousness of everything, which is a joyful experience.
2: Right.
1: With me, when I had my little blast in Paris, I just, it was so overwhelming and so shocking that I blasted myself back into my body very, very quickly. But
2: right.
1: Boy, talk about an overwhelming, indescribable, I tried to find words for it and tell my audience, and I really couldn't. Words don't do it justice.
2: Right. And the speed at which things seem to happen. You think a thing and there you are.
1: Whoosh.
2: In there. Yeah, whoosh, right away, immediately.
1: Whoosh, right away.
2: And I kind of got the impression that the reason we're in school in these dense bodies is because you don't give Porsches to three-year-olds. Because they can't drive.
1: That's right.
2: And here we are trying to learn how to operate, trying to allow our consciousness to catch up with our abilities.
1: Yes.
2: So,
1: Wild Card Line, you're on the air with Pam Reynolds. Hi.
4: Yes, hi, Art. How are you?
1: Okay, sir.
4: Hello to you, Pam, too. My name's Adam, calling from L.A. What struck me the most about what she said was the downloading of information.
1: Yes.
4: And how, I mean, I've been listening to your show now a couple of weeks, so I'm brand new, but I heard the Sean David Morton show.
1: Yes.
4: On the remote viewing, and a lot of what she said ties into that.
1: Yes.
4: My question was, when this downloading, this, like, open-mindedness, Pam, is this something that's continual now?
2: I think it's not so much that it's continual. I think that my brain in this dense matter, in this slowed down atmosphere, is taking its time processing the information. The information, in other words, is all there. It's just that because I'm in a much slower, dense physical environment, it's taking me longer to download it.
1: And some of this information, then, as time goes on, is becoming more clear to you?
2: Exactly. Exactly. It seems to pop up as I need it.
4: That was my other question, was how clear is it? It's like when you have a dream, when you awake immediately, you have this very vivid image of what the dream was, and then as it goes, you sort of lose it. I guess this is the opposite.
2: Exactly.
4: Whereas you go, it's sort of like you took a picture, and now you're able to examine the details of the picture.
2: And it's all as if it's happening right now. It's not a memory of an event that happened 10 years ago. It's an event that's ongoing.
1: Huh.
4: That's really, really fascinating.
1: Yeah, it is. It is. Go ahead.
4: I'm sorry. Go ahead.
1: No.
4: Yeah, I was just completely floored by the similarities in what she said about her, I don't want to call them predictions so much as, what she saw in her downloading and the similarities in the remote viewing that Sean was talking about.
1: And Danian and others. Yes, it completely floored me as well as I listened. Yay.
2: Well, see, that's why I believe it's physical law. Physical law is whether or not you believe it. And if it is, then it is the same for everyone. The sun comes up, and the sun is the sun, whether or not you believe it.
1: That's right. East of the Rockies, you're on the air with Pam Reynolds. Hi.
5: Hi, Art. This is Kathy in Oklahoma City.
1: How you doing, Kathy?
5: Good. And Pam, I have two questions for you. I saw a program on television, Discovery, or 48 Hours, where at the very end you were telling your story, and you said when you met up with your relative, you felt as though you were standing in the breath of God, and it caused me to basically jump up and go, "She's right, she's right." It was just something that I knew instinctively was correct. Do you want to talk about that a little? Standing in the breath of God?
2: Yes. As I told Art just a little while ago, when I asked the nature of the light, it was explained to me that the light was not in and of itself God,
5: mm-hmm.
2: but it was what happened when he respirated.
5: Right.
2: And at that time, at that exact moment, I thought, wow, I'm standing in the breath of God.
5: Okay, so someone told you before you said that then?
2: Yes. Well, it was communicated to me when I was on the other side.
5: Wow. Right. And I feel that is very correct. I don't know why, just instinctively. My second question is, with everything that you've been through in your life, the way you were raised and now what you've gone through, do you feel or do you know whether or not the birth, life, death, and resurrection of Jesus Christ is relevant or important, should be paid attention to?
2: Well, I think everything is important to be paid attention to.
5: I mean, his claims that we're sinners in need of reconciliation with God, and that reconciliation was done through his death.
1: Yeah, in other words, pretty hardcore stuff here. Pam, in other words, is everything that we're taught, as was just laid out, was that like center stage for you in your experience, or not? And you can just
2: no. I never saw Jesus or God, but I can tell you, it's my personal belief that God is a whole lot more forgiving than we are, and that we have to come to grips with ourselves and be the kind of people that we have to become what is good in our eyes.
1: Were you ever told at all about what would be beyond where you were, or just that you could not go there?
2: Just that I could not go there. And the message that I got was that I probably couldn't wrap my mind around what was over there.
1: Oh,
2: and
1: really?
2: Come back into the body.
1: I think
2: that it's just so incredible. I couldn't get my mind around it.
1: And your sense was that there was one other level or one other place beyond where you were, or many places beyond
2: worlds
1: where...
2: within worlds. No, I had a sense of vast, huge, different places for different people at different stages of development. I still have that strong sense. Some of us we're all still learning on a level. I don't believe the educational process stops when you die. It certainly didn't for me. It seems to have begun.
1: There are many people in the world who believe in reincarnation, that souls come back to Earth for another shot. Any indication that would or wouldn't be true?
2: I don't personally have any experience with reincarnation, so I cannot confirm or deny that it is or is not true.
1: It wasn't part of your experience.
2: But I can tell you I have a very strong sense that I'm older than the stars. And I'll probably be here long after they all burn out. So whatever that means.
1: This is all post the procedure, right? Or did you have these same feelings?
2: No, this is all as a direct result of what happened to me.
1: Oh, all right. West of the Rockies, you're on the air with Pam Reynolds. Good morning.
6: Good morning, Art.
1: Hi there.
6: Good morning, Pam.
2: Good morning.
6: This is Kathy in Phoenix, Arizona, and I worked in a lowly position at the Barrow Neurological Institute between 1964 and 74.
2: Hi, Kathy. Your family.
6: Oh, sorry. Well, in a way.
2: Uh-huh.
6: But at the time, I'll give you a thumbnail background here to my question. At the time, I worked right next to the research lab.
2: Mm-hmm.
6: And someone somewhere offered a huge reward for anyone who could prove the existence of a soul. And there was much research done around the world, and there was finally a book published, and of course no one proved anything. But it was very interesting. It was something that I would like to have heard more about, but never did. But my question in that respect is, I didn't understand you to say that when you were out of your body,
2: mm-hmm.
6: that you were actually a soul, or that you were just a conscious entity of some sort.
2: No, I was definitely a soul.
6: A soul.
2: There were some physical properties to that soul.
6: Ah.
2: Not like this body.
6: Uh-huh.
2: But there were definite physical properties and sensations.
1: But this was something, if I understand correctly, that you sensed more than you saw. In other words, people, I'm told people who lose their arm still have the exact feeling that their arm
2: mm-hmm.
1: is there, right?
2: Right. Mm-hmm. Right.
1: In that sense?
2: Well, more than that. It is as if every cell of my body contained my sensory abilities. Instead of seeing with the eyes, I saw with every cell, every piece of essence of myself. Provided that vision.
6: Well, don't you think that I don't remember when first the OBEs came around, but prior to listening to Art Bell, I had never heard of them before, and I was wondering if this is a new phenomenon or if it's something that is old as the hills.
2: You know, I couldn't answer that question. I'm not really a student of these things.
6: Uh-huh.
2: I'm just a poor innocent bystander to happen to.
6: Well, my feeling is that these OBEs do definitely prove that there is a soul.
2: I think so, too.
6: Whatever the purpose of that soul is.
1: Yes, what we're hearing this morning from Pam really does sound like pretty solid proof to me.
6: Absolutely.
1: I'm sitting here trying to decide how to knock holes in it, but, you know, she was able to articulate what went on during the operation. That's impossible. I mean, that's absolutely flat impossible. Her heart was stopped. Her blood was gone. Her brain waves were zip. So that's impossible.
6: Pam, did you discuss any of this soul business or what you actually were when you were out of the body with your doctor?
1: Mm.
2: Not at great length. I was, to tell you the truth, I treated it with a great deal of humor, assuming that everyone did that. And, of course, he knew all about it.
6: Oh, he did?
2: Well, I thought he did, but apparently this is a very unusual case. And he, of course, at a time when my body was in such a state of shock and that terrible shock had gone on, he was real interested in saving my life. So he didn't spend a lot of time discussing the fine points.
1: But
2: with
1: Pam,
2: me.
1: But Pam, when you told him what you told him, and you said you told him almost immediately afterwards.
2: Right.
1: Did you have the sense that even though an eyebrow went up, you said, did you have the sense that he'd heard some of these stories before?
2: I didn't get the sense that he hadn't. I got the sense that he believed me totally and completely.
1: Oh, really?
2: Immediately. And I have no way of knowing why he believed me, other than, like I said, I assumed that his being in touch with life and death every day, I assumed that this was a common occurrence, and would later find out au contraire. not with this operation.
1: Anything else, caller?
6: No, I thank you very much, both of you.
1: Amazing.
2: Thank you,
1: Daddy. All right, thank you. Do you still follow up? Does this doctor stay in touch with you at all?
2: Oh, well, yes, I do see him. I just saw him. Last time I saw him, let's see, it was a year ago, November.
1: Well, do me a favor. The next time you see him, tell him I would like to speak with him. Would you?
2: I'd love to. As a matter of fact, you know, Barrow Institute does have a foundation, and we do whatever we can to raise money for ongoing research.
1: All right.
2: And I'm sure.
1: Well, that'd give him a great reason to be here, wouldn't it?
2: Right. I'm sure we could talk some of these guys into coming and spending some time with you.
1: All right, let's do that. I mean, by all means, all right, hold on. We're at the bottom of the hour. Whew. This is one for the books, folks. So we're making love. I'm Art Bell, and this is Coast to Coast AM.
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1: Really dead and gone for an hour. A full hour. No brain waves, no blood, no heartbeat. Nothing. Gone. And yet, she was there. My guest is Pam Reynolds, and we've got another segment coming up immediately. Stay right where you are. Once again, Pam Reynolds, and Pam, explain what the Barrow Institute is. What can you tell me about that?
2: The Barrow Institute is a full-service neurology institute. They do an awful lot of work with the brain. The foundation supports, for instance, the Muhammad Ali Parkinson's research.
1: Yes.
2: Research on epilepsy, anything and everything having to do with the brain.
1: Okay.
2: I have a number here, too. For.
1: So do I. Somebody passed it on to me.
2: Great.
1: Would that number happen to be 1-800-475-7161?
2: Perfect. That's it.
1: Really.
2: For those who want to contribute online, they can go to my website at pamreynolds.com, click on a message from Pam, and that will give you a link that will take you directly to the contribution page.
1: Well, let me see. Do we have PamReynolds.com up there? No, we don't. We do have angiogram image letter document.
2: Mm-hmm.
1: We do. 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
2: That's an article that was written by an independent NDE.
1: Oh, my God.
2: So my website is PamReynolds.com.
1: Pam, I'm looking at the angiogram.
2: Mm-hmm.
1: I should have done this. Oh, my God. That was it, huh?
2: That was it. Can you imagine a thing like that exploding?
1: Oh, my gosh.
2: Uh-huh.
1: Folks, if you want to see this, this is astounding to see. 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And first of all, Pam, the first comment I would have is, how could a blood vessel that relatively thin produce something that big without killing you first?
2: Well, Art, that was no vessel. That was an artery.
1: I know, but its relative size in the angiogram is
2: absolutely
1: clear compared to the balloon size.
2: Absolutely. Yes, it's a wonder that I survived long enough to be a beneficiary of this remarkable surgery.
1: I would think any jarring of the head would have killed you.
2: Exactly. The slightest tap.
1: Holy smokes. Oh, this is just a remarkable image. People are going to have to get up to the website and see it.
2: Yeah.
1: Okay, if people call the Barrow Institute, they can what? The idea is to contribute or to become part of something?
2: The idea is we have people manning the phones to take contributions for the foundation, and the foundation does fund research.
1: Okay.
2: The ongoing research, which has to do with all kinds of things, Parkinson's disease, epilepsy, has to do with the brain. They're researching it, and they are on the cutting edge. You can look at my case and cases like mine to know that.
1: As a matter of fact, your case was one of the earliest ones ever, but I understand there have been about 100, which really isn't that many since. I mean, yours was 10 years ago, so
2: right.
1: About 100 since yours, huh?
2: Right. Very successful surgeries, I might add. People have been returned to relatively normal lives.
1: If they find it.
2: Mm-hmm.
1: You're going to write a book. You're writing a book?
2: Yes, I am. My book will be available for presentation early in 2002, January, February.
1: What are you going to call it?
2: I'm not sure yet.
1: Huh.
2: I'm thinking 15 Seconds That Changed My Life.
1: That'd be good.
2: Uh-huh. Or maybe Death Experience.
1: Yeah, you probably want a title that pretty much says what happened to you, somehow or another.
2: Right.
1: You know, as best you can come up with it. I'm sure you'll get lots of suggestions for titles. But we'll get, you say it's PamReynolds.com?
2: Mm-hmm.
1: Okay, Keith, are you listening? PamReynolds.com, if you'd get that link up, please. Okay, to the phones very quickly. Wildcard Line, you're on the air with Pam Reynolds. Hi.
3: Hello?
1: Hello.
3: Hi.
1: Yes, ma'am.
3: I'm calling from Anchorage, Alaska. My name is Stephanie.
1: Hi.
3: first I want to say thanks to you, Art, for doing stuff like this because it is so beneficial to so many of us who are going through stuff like this. It's so important that people like us who are reached out to us because we feel so alone at times. And I'm really jealous of Ramona because she got to you before I did. Second of all, I was in a car accident in 1969, and I was pronounced dead on the scene, and they brought me back to life. They took me to JFK Hospital, the same place that they found the anthrax place.
1: Oh, yes.
3: And they brought me back to life, and they kept me. I was in a coma, and I got transferred to another hospital, 14 years old.
4: Oh.
3: And but during my coma of 2 weeks, I got to see Jesus and my dad, who died when I was 9. And they told me my work was not done here. And I have given birth to 6 children.
1: Oh, my.
4: Good for you.
1: They were sure right about the work not being done.
3: Yeah, the work not being done. I have 2 sons serving in the military right now. One's off the coast of Pakistan. Hope he hears me now. The other son, not serving in, he's in the Army. God bless his soul. Because this child was diagnosed 10 years ago with cancer, brain cancer.
1: Oh, boy.
3: And it was temporal lobe.
4: Mm.
3: And they did brain surgery. They got it. And he wanted to serve, and he left me a year ago in October.
1: Well, that's a remarkable story. We're talking to an awful lot of lucky people tonight. Most people who end up with brain cancer or an embolism like I'm looking at right now on the screen, they don't make it. So we have to depend on so few like you, Pam, who have been there and have been back. I've always been interested, fascinated with near-death experiences, but yours goes way beyond. And there's almost no way to deny the obvious.
4: If there is a way, I can't find it, and neither can many, many, many researchers who have given it their best try for 10 years.
1: And you've thought, I'm sure, heavily about this since, trying to shoot holes in it yourself.
4: Exactly. And the reason I waited so long to come out with a book myself is because I wanted to give science every opportunity to explain this thing.
1: Well, if I manage to get your doctor on the air,
4: mm-hmm.
1: and I ask him, what can you tell me about her ability to describe what went on during the operation in the period of time when she had absolutely no brain waves whatsoever? How can you rationalize, how have you rationalized that? How can you explain it? What do you think he would say?
4: Well, if I know Dr. Spetzler, he would say, there are so many things about the brain
1: that we do not understand.
4: but a lot of these things are knowable. And we're right in the middle of doing an awful lot of relevant research to find out about the brain and how it functions. And hopefully we'll be able to unlock the door to some of these answers.
1: Well, I wonder. I mean, the brain is one thing, and many people feel the soul or the spirit, they may be separate or the same, are altogether something else, and maybe they cannot know about that or will not know about that. Who knows? But I know they are making progress, so
4: well,
1: yeah, maybe they can be answered.
4: I have a theory about that. I believe that the soul plugs into the brain. I believe that there is a symbiotic relationship between the soul and the brain. I don't think we'll ever really fully understand the nature of the soul on a physical level,
1: mm-hmm.
4: but I do believe that the brain is knowable. These are things that we can research and understand and find out. that we can use to benefit humanity and cure disease and end suffering. And I think if nothing else comes out of my story.
1: So the soul might be like a Netscape plug-in.
4: There you go. That's a very good analogy.
1: Well, I don't know about that. East of the Rockies, you're on the air with Pam. Hi.
5: Pam?
1: Yes.
5: Hi, Art.
1: Hi, sir.
5: Pam, I'd like to ask a question, if possible. You say you were out for the operation for an hour.
4: Yeah.
5: Approximately how long, or if they told you, how long were you in recovery before you were actually able to speak again?
4: I spoke immediately.
5: Immediately?
4: Mm-hmm.
5: Did the doctor...
4: I woke up speaking.
5: Did the doctor explain to you how they resuscitated your brain and you didn't have any memory loss at all?
4: No, they didn't explain anything to me, but I didn't have any memory loss at all.
5: That's amazing.
4: No memory loss, no loss in IQ, no loss in mental function.
1: That is even amazing. I mean, that's just amazing.
4: Mm-hmm. Even my pitch remained perfect.
5: That is absolutely astounding.
4: Mm-hmm.
1: All right, sir.
5: Thank you very much. Right, bye-bye.
1: Thank you for the call. West of the Rockies, you're on the air with Pam Reynolds. Hi.
6: Hi, this is Gary from Redmond. And Art, thank you for a most extraordinary interview.
1: You're very welcome.
6: Pam, I must congratulate you. I think you have tremendous strength and courage, and I thank you for coming back to tell us your story.
4: Thank you, Gary.
6: I'm impressed by the fact you mentioned the year 2012, and as Art knows, the late, great Terence McKenna thought there would be a change of consciousness. I'm wondering what else you can tell us about how you arrived at that date, what else you think mankind should do to prepare for what's coming, and how we might survive it, and what this consciousness change might mean for us.
4: I can't tell you reasonably how I arrived at that date. It's just something that's in me that I know, as if it were engraved in stone and I read it.
1: Do you recall whether this was something you immediately recalled, or did this come to you in the last few years?
4: No, that was pretty immediate.
1: Immediate.
4: Mm-hmm. Pretty immediate that we would have some huge changes around that time. And now I tell people, and it's the truth, I'm in a time warp. Time really doesn't have any meaning for me. So the mere fact that the number stayed with me, to me, is amazing.
1: There you are, caller.
6: Do you have any...
1: Go ahead.
6: Do you have any idea what this might mean for us on the other side of this change?
4: It means what we make it mean. The future is an X variable. It's undefined in as much as it's going to be what we make it. We can say for a certainty that if we do this, this will happen. But I think the reason people like me are given understanding like this is so that we can prepare and make those changes. And on the upside, what I'm seeing in our government right now and in the unity of our people right now is uplifting, and it helps me sleep at night, and I really feel like we're on the right direction mm-hmm. to surviving whatever comes at us. It might not be so in other countries, but as for America and our citizens, I think we are really getting it. We're coming together for the first time in a long time. We're standing together in all of our diversity and individuality. We're putting aside our differences, and we're standing together for the benefit of our people.
1: Well, that's a good thing, because you apparently see some travails ahead.
4: I definitely do, but I think we're going to make it.
1: Anything?
4: I think we're going to be fine.
1: All right. Anything else, caller?
6: Let's hope that's a great opportunity for the whole world.
1: Yes, sir. Thank you very much, and take care. First-time caller line, you're on the air with Pam.
7: Hello, Art.
1: Hello.
7: Hello, Pam. Thanks for taking my call. I've got a couple questions here for you, Pam, and they're real quick. I'll go ahead and ask them and then hang up and listen. That's okay.
4: Uh-huh.
7: You said that you weren't afraid before you went in the operation. You weren't afraid to die, but what you were afraid of was leaving your children behind.
4: Yes.
7: When you were on the other side, did you have any feelings of remorse or sadness or anything like that? That you were leaving your children behind at that time?
4: No. Mm-mm. As a matter of fact, when I came back to the body, I'd completely changed my mind. I looked at that body and I thought, you know what? My kids are going to do fine. I'm not getting in that thing. So
7: it was more of a hope and more of a positive type of attitude towards your children.
4: Absolutely.
7: Leaving them on the other side. Okay.
4: Absolutely.
7: Another thing, did you happen to have any feelings of that... things that you had left things undone here in this life on the other side?
4: Yes, I did.
1: Ah. Okay. Huh. All right, well, that probably went along with you can't go any further than this.
4: Probably. I feel like the decision to return was made before I ever went in the first place.
1: All right, caller, thank you.
7: Thank you.
1: Take care. Wildcard Line, you're on the air with Pam Reynolds. Hello.
8: How you doing, Art? Pam? Couple quick questions. Well, actually, just one quick question. Pam, did you ever have a sense of animals, like lost pets that you might have lost in your lifetime? You know, and maybe answer that question, do animals have souls?
4: That's a real good question. I did not see Tiger. I lost my puppy from my childhood after I was married. He lived a long time. I didn't see him. But to be honest with you, I wasn't really thinking about him or expecting to see him. So I can't really answer that question, yay or nay.
1: Well, it's
4: my gut feeling is they must.
1: It's kind of a qualified nay. But you think that you think animals do probably have souls then?
4: I think so. I think anyone who's had a beloved pet can concur with that.
1: And I do.
4: Mm-hmm.
1: All right. East of the Rockies, you're on the air with Pam Reynolds. Where are you, please?
9: Hello?
1: Hello.
9: Hey, this is Mike. I'm calling from Austin, Texas.
1: Okay.
9: Hey, Art, I love your show, man.
1: Thank you.
9: You filled many nights with great entertainment, and I just want to say I've had a lot of strange experiences in my life, and I've been diagnosed as schizophrenic, but right now I'm on antidepressants, and I've kind of experienced everything you've talked about, Pam, and in a couple months' time. I had a lot of sleep deprivation. And I felt like remote viewers were communicating with me and following me around. And I about lost my mind, but I didn't. And I'm pretty much normal now. I'm on antidepressants. And I feel the next level that you were going to go to after, you know, you were saying there was more to be seen, is that you kind of said it yourself when you said your cells sensed everything. You sensed everything. Remember that?
4: Mm-hmm.
9: I feel like pretty much that we will be find ourselves alone in a darkness, and we will be God, and then create our own universe.
1: Well, you know, I want to say something about what he just said. He was in another place, obviously, and we have concocted drugs to bring people back to what we call normal. But you know.
4: Whatever that is.
1: Yeah, whatever that is. That's right. But we're the ones setting up this measuring stick for what normal is, and we have concocted the drugs that will drag somebody back to that point. I'm not so sure about this word normal. Are you?
4: I'm not at all. No, I think normal is a huge variable, because all of it. We're not cookie cutter people. We are each and every one of us individual, and we each and every one of us have our own place.
1: Yes.
4: And it's our responsibility to fill that thing that we were here for. And it's not, God didn't take a cookie cutter when he made us. And there's got to be a reason for that. There has to be.
1: That's pretty comforting. This whole thing, this entire program has been really comforting to do it with you, Pam. And I have a feeling a lot of other people will feel the same way. When your book comes out, you know, most people won't come on the air with this sort of thing until they actually are in the business of promoting their book. So when your book does come out, you be really sure and call me, get hold of me, and I will have you back on the air. Would you do that?
4: Yes, sir. We would love to do that.
1: All right. Well, it's been the most incredible interview of its type that I've ever done, Pam.
4: And it's been nothing but a pleasure for us as well, Art. Thanks so much for having us.
1: Thank you and good night.
4: Good night, dear.
1: Well, that certainly ought to give you all a little something to think about, hmm? Open lines tomorrow night. Maybe a special line, if you suggest one, I don't know. For now, from the high desert, I'm Art Bell. Ta-ta.
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1: From the high desert and the great American Southwest, I bid you all good evening and or good morning, wherever you may be across this great land of ours. Commercially available from the Tahitian and Hawaiian island chains in the west, cheaper in the Caribbean, and the U.S. Virgin Islands, south into South America, north all the way to the pole, and tomorrow night, once again, available worldwide on the Internet. Those of you seeking to hear us on the Internet are going to have no luck tonight because we're in the midst of a change, and that should be all straightened out by tomorrow night. Now, as you know, the streaming video is no longer streaming. But we still have the webcam going. I still have that going. As a matter of fact, I spent hours and hours and hours disentangling all the streaming video equipment from the equipment that does the webcam. So there's a few glitches in that. You'll just have to understand. I had about 1,000 wires like spaghetti in here. Spaghetti for a big crown. Okay, so we've got a lot to talk about tonight. John Hogue will be here in the next hour, but let's see. Number one, Y2K. Y2K, the non-event. You have to admit, and I do admit, it was a non-event, pretty much, so far. Now, for the sake of what I'm about to say, let's say it was a non-event period, that by and large, nothing went wrong. Of course, that's not quite true, but at the scale that Gary North suggested and others, certainly no way, Jose. However, to those of you that stocked up on food, got emergency supplies of one sort or another, a generator perhaps, at the extreme, or a radio that doesn't require batteries, or a light that'll last a long time, don't get rid of any of it. Trust me when I tell you this, don't get rid of any of it. First of all, we're not done with Y2K. It'll unfold through about March. Number two, there's a certain way of looking at things, and that is, you sort of self-insured. In other words, no doubt you went out and bought some food, if not a year's supply, then some food at least, right? And you may have, as I said, bought a Beijing radio or some other sort of radio that would operate independent of the power grid. Had some water stored, what was recommended, the minimum recommendations that people talked about. Well, change that. I mean, you have, most of you who drive, you have car insurance, right? There's a friend of mine here in Perump who also prepared, who said this. If you have car insurance and you have paid your quarterly premium or however you pay it, and you don't have an accident, you're not disappointed, are you? If you have fire and flood insurance on your house and your house doesn't burn,

have some kind of health insurance. If you don't get sick, you don't bitch and quit paying, do you? So if you did some preparations, and I certainly did, and I'm not sorry I did, it is amazing to me, and I am very thankful that we did not lose power. That was the big one, on New Year's Eve at midnight. I was really worried about power because of what Gary North had said about the embedded chips. But it looks like, and you can kind of put some sort of looks like, to me, and I'm not sure, it looks like we've got away with it. And thank God, considering the alternative. Now, as far as other things are concerned, you know, here's something I really find strange. The Y2K problems that we do have, that have been reported, are the last ones I would have expected. In other words, the Pentagon lost control of one of its very important satellites, and they reported that for a little while on CNN and then stopped reporting it. Problems at any number of nuclear power plants, and again, you would think they would be the last places that would have problems. I mean, the last places. You would think Joe's Pharmacy, or, you know, I just made that up, whatever little company is the one that would have problems. Now, there have been an awful lot of things that have happened that have been reported as non-Y2K related. They're very quick to add that, non-Y2K related. There was an outage of the FAA's ability to track airplanes up in the Northeast, pretty serious one too, non-Y2K related. And I just got this fax from Linda. I'll just say Linda so as not to identify them anymore. But it reads, "No, dear Art, I thought you'd like to know this. Where I work, the company directed us on Thursday via a company memo that when we reported back to work on Monday, if anything was wrong, it was not, underlined, to be reported as a Y2K problem. I only wonder how many companies have instructed their employees to do the same, Linda. The obvious we know about. The world didn't end. I didn't think it would. The power didn't go off. That would have been serious. But the rest of it, I'm not too sure about right now. At any rate, again, coming back to what I said in the first place and what I really mean, if you prepared, do not, I repeat, do not give up those preparations. You're going to need them for the weather. And I don't know if you heard what happened in Scotland or not, but in Scotland, we just got reports of another storm that has hit with 100-mile-per-hour plus winds. In Scotland, this time, tens of thousands of people without power. Blue destroyed, just roofs right off homes, that kind of thing. We continue to get report after report after report of bad weather here in the U.S. Here's one. Hey, Art, what is going on with the weather? Those violent storms that just went through Illinois, Indiana, Kentucky, and so on. The weather is relentless. Here in Buffalo, New York today, it was in the 50s. And we've only had about 10 inches of snow where I live. Now, that's unheard of. The grass is green, and nobody's wearing winter coats. In New York, a couple of days ago, it was 70 degrees. Now, remember, we are into the month of January. 70 degrees in New York. Can you imagine that? Prepared, if you have preparations, just in case power does go off, in case it is weather-related, now that Y2K appears to be behind us, keep your preparations. It was the Las Vegas Review-Journal reporter, I think, that called. They had my number and
stocking up on food and water and so forth. And he said, no, not any more than I feel like I've got egg on my face when I pay my insurance, when my house didn't burn down. For the worldwide, about $250 billion was spent on Y2K remediation. And I guess it worked. Now, again, I say Y2K appears to be a non-event. So we're going to have to keep our eyes on the whole thing through March. So anybody with any questions is welcome to ask them. We're going to be in open lines this hour. And then next hour, John Holt. 6 weeks after she unofficially announced her candidacy for the New York Senate seat, two moving vans arrived at Clinton's new $1.7 million Westchester County home this afternoon. Mrs. Clinton was expected at the house tomorrow to begin emptying those boxes and spending her first night there. President Clinton is planning to visit there from time to time, but you've got to wonder, is this the beginning of the end of the Clintons? Or, if she were to get to be a senator, could he not afford to divorce her? She could not afford to have them divorced because she would then be, you know, I guess it's rough when you're a senator or a president, you can't go through a divorce publicly, or you pay for it, I'm told. Or maybe, on the other hand, people would fully understand if that's what occurred and would not politically hold that against her. Well, I see that George Bush has been endorsed by Elizabeth Dole, and now I see that Senator Kennedy is about to endorse Gore. The market. Good Lord, the market. It really took a dive today. The stock market, percentage-wise, not bad at all, really. Even though it was, what was it, 359 points, something like that. The NASDAQ, though, down well over 200 points. The biggest drop in NASDAQ history. Why? Well, probably people taking profits, which they did not want before the new tax year, some of that. Everybody's afraid that interest rates are going to go up, and they might, because the economy is really, really, really hot. You should see all of the stories I'm getting on China. Farmers on Beijing's barren hills saw it, many of them, an object swathed in colored light that some say must have been a UFO. They're not alone. People in 12 other cities in China reported unidentified flying object sightings last month. UFO researchers, meanwhile, were busy looking into claims of an alien abduction in Beijing. Here in the very beginning of the new millennium, the mainland is astir, China is, with alleged sightings of other world visitors. And for a country usually straitjacketed by its rulers, alien sightings are getting serious treatment. Well, all of a sudden, a country that, you never heard from China. Here it is. China is going absolutely berserk suddenly with UFOs and even abductions. What do you think would account for that? Remember, China politically is still a communist country. And you wouldn't expect this sort of thing to be coming out of China.

0: 2000.
1: Good morning, everybody. Great to be here. We're post Y2K. Post. How do you feel, by the way, in the new millennium? Do you feel refreshed, new, happy, sad? How many of you out there are sad that something big and nasty didn't happen? I really think there are some people who are sad that something didn't happen. I'm glad. It's the last thing we wanted to have happen. Was for some sort of infrastructure collapse to take place here or worldwide or anywhere. And so far it looks like we really are okay. And again, I'm very, very happy about that. And you should be too. And those of you who prepared, stay prepared. Don't go off eating up all your food and getting rid of whatever you may have done to get ready, because the way the weather's looking right now, you're definitely going to need it.

0: again at the top of the hour, John Hogue. Not only did we not have any Y2K problems of significance yet, but we didn't have any terrorism of significance yet. And the man who has talked a great deal about that with respect to prophecy has been John Hogue, one of the world's great experts on Nostradamus. And so I thought it appropriate to have him on this night. First time caller line, you're on the air. Hello.
1: Yes. Can you give me your fax number, please?
0: Well, I could. Are you going to fax me something good?
1: You will be interested in it, yes indeed.
0: I will, huh? That's a guarantee?
1: Oh, it's a guarantee.
0: All right, then. You got a pencil and
1: I
0: paper?
1: I got a pencil and paper right here. I'll give you a little story when I get done.
0: All right. It's area code 775.
1: 775.
0: 727.
1: 727.
0: 8499.
1: Right. Okay. Is this Art?
0: Yes.
1: Okay, Art. I'm calling from Louisville, Kentucky.
0: Yes, sir.
1: The first time I've called. I've listened to your show a couple of years. It's a real interesting show. Excuse me. What I'm going to fax you, my mother's cousin was a pilot in the Kentucky Air National Guard back in 1956.
0: Right.
1: Excuse me. And his plane crashed in a cornfield over in Bedford, Indiana. And my aunt never did believe the crash report, at least the official report the airports gave her. They always
0: in what respect?
1: Well, according to the Air Force, the crash was caused by lack of oxygen. They said he suffered hypoxia and he blacked out and he crashed his plane.
0: Well, that's very much like what happened to the golfer.
1: Right, right. But this, have you ever, I'm sure you're aware of the story of Thomas Mantell.
0: No.
1: Okay, well, he was a pilot back in 1948.
0: Let me ask a few details.
1: Okay.
0: Hypoxia begins to occur, oh, I don't know, 12,000-13,000 feet, 13,500, above about that, you begin
1: right.
0: to get in trouble.
1: Right.
0: So why, what caused this?
1: Well, I've heard a story my entire life. My aunt told it to me and told it to my mother. She never believed the report, and we never did know why. She always said, she always told my mother, and she always told me up until the day she died, that she always thought her son saw something up there, and that is what made him, that is what caused him to crash his plane. But we never did, I never did get the background of the story. I never did delve into it until about 2 years ago. Back in 1996, I got all the information I could locally. I went down to the library. When his plane crashed, it was on the front page of the local paper here in Louisville.
0: Right.
1: It had a front page article. And I got all the information I could out of that, and I called National Archives and a few other places. I wanted to get a copy of the crash report, and they told me I would have to write Kirkland Air Force Base out in Albuquerque because all the older records got shipped out there up to a certain date. They would have all the reports of the crash reports. Anything you want, they would have out there.
0: Right.
1: So I went ahead and wrote them a letter, and through the Freedom of Information Act, I got a copy of the crash report, and it's about, I don't know, probably 30 pages long.
0: Don't send me 30 pages.
1: I'm not. I'm going to send what I got it all made up. It's about 9 or 10 pages long.
0: No, no, don't even send me that. My fax machine will not accept more than 3.
1: Okay. Well,
0: in other words, it goes into memory, and if there's more than 3 pages...
1: I'll have to pick out 3 good pages.
0: Yeah, there you go.
1: But I got the report from 1956. I got it a few years back, and I was looking at it.
0: And what did it say?
1: It says it has... An entire synopsis, basically, of the flight when he took off from Louisville.
0: Yes.
1: It was 3:30 in the afternoon. It was on a sunny midwinter day in January.
0: Right.
1: And he was out for a routine flight. This guy was a World War II fighter pilot. He had like 3,600 hours. He flew missions over Nazi-occupied Europe.
0: What kind of aircraft was he in?
1: He was in a F-51, which was a modified P-51 Mustang.
0: Okay.
1: It was supplied with oxygen. He had oxygen. It was oxygen-equipped plane.
0: Gotcha.
1: And he was out on a routine flight. He was out testing a carburetor, and they put a new prop on the plane.
0: All right, but again, what did they suggest the cause of the crash was and why?
1: Okay, according to them, according to the Air Force, they said it was hypoxia. They thought that he went up too far, and either his oxygen cord got tangled or it got cracked or whatever, and he blacked out. But the interesting thing, if you read this report, in the report overview of the flight.
0: Yes.
1: He was totally coherent, totally conscious 5 minutes before the plane crashed. And 5 minutes before the plane crashed, the radar unit in Fort Knox, where he took off from, spotted some high-flying, what they called high-flying jet aircraft. Okay?
0: Yes.
1: They had that on a radar unit.